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2: The Public News Service Wednesday afternoon update. I'm Mike Clifford. An official with the Department of Health and Human Services says the agency has frozen all child care payments to the state of Minnesota after allegations of fraudulent daycare centers. That from ABC News. They report Deputy Secretary Jim O'Neill said in a post that HHS is tightening requirements for payments from the administration for children and families to all states, requiring a justification and a receipt or photo evidence. ABC notes the move comes after an unverified online video from a conservative influencer, Nick Shirley, alleging fraud in child care and Somali communities in Minneapolis. Minneapolis officials dispute the allegations. Meantime, as folks in Ohio prepare to enter the new year, the League of Women Voters of Ohio is urging residents to consider civic engagement as part of their New Year's resolutions, arguing it can help people feel more connected to decisions that affect their communities.
3: The nonpartisan organization says the start of a new year is often when people reflect on personal goals and consider changes they want to make in their lives. Jen Miller, executive director of the League, says civic participation fits naturally into that moment of reflection.
4: The new year is a great reset. It's a time for us to think about who we've been and where we've been and what we want to be different. Thinking about how government represents us is a critical piece of that.
3: Miller says many Ohioans closely follow political developments but don't always see civic participation as something they can actively do on a regular basis. Farah Siddiqui reporting.
2: And as 2025 comes to a close, Connecticut advocacy groups are looking to hit the ground running in 2026. The coming legislative session will be shorter than the one in 2025, running from February to early May.
5: Despite this, there's hope legislation on various social and consumer issues will pass. AARP Connecticut is focusing on laws providing supports for caregivers, consumer protections, and affordable high-speed internet. John Erlinghauser with AARP Connecticut says given the pushback from providers, defending the net equity program is a high priority.
6: It's necessary because when the affordable connectivity program expired at the federal level, it left a big void in high-speed internet. Internet is not only important in fighting social isolation, but also helps with telehealth and safety, other things, and it keeps people connected.
5: Along with this, Erlinghauser hopes to see the state implement no-excuse absentee voting after a state referendum lifted a ban on it. I'm Edwin J. Vieira.
2: And a new study finds that pregnancy raises the woman's risk of cardiovascular complications like heart attack, stroke, hypertension, and even death. Researchers at Massachusetts General Hospital looked at medical records from 56,000 pregnancies. Dr. Amir Ahmed is a cardiologist with Dignity Health and a volunteer with the American Heart Association.
7: Pregnancy itself is a big cardiovascular risk factor for patients who have underlying risk factors, but even patients who don't should be aware that there could be cardiovascular complications related to pregnancy, and that may have longstanding implications for them.
2: Heart disease is the number one killer of new moms. This is Public News Service.
8: With Affordable Care Act subsidies expiring today, many folks in Montana will ring in the new year with higher health insurance costs.
9: While the U.S. House is set to vote on the subsidies in January, it doesn't help people who've already made coverage decisions for the month. That includes former University of Montana adjunct professor Bradley Cook. He lives in Hamilton, Montana, and says his premiums went from $260 a month to almost $700 a month. He says his deductible also more than doubled, which he describes as simply prohibitive.
10: My Social Security isn't doubling, so it, in effect, was like a $15,000 expense out of pocket before I get any real insurance help. So I had to just cancel that.
9: People making more than 400% of the poverty level will no longer get the ACA extended subsidies. I'm Laura Hatch reporting.
8: In Minnesota, now accepting applications for paid leave benefits under a new statewide program. The high-profile law takes effect Thursday. State lawmakers say they want to ensure a smoother rollout by welcoming enrollees early.
11: The legislature approved startup funds, but over time, benefits will be covered by a payroll tax shared by participating employees and their employers. Supporters say it helps workers with limited access to these perks when they need to step away for medical reasons. The Department of Employment and Economic Development's Evan Rowe reminds those eligible they can get up to 12 weeks of partial wage replacement for personal leave or up to 12 weeks when caring for a loved one. There's a 20-week cap when those needs overlap.
1: Most common example where you'd have both types of leave might be a mother who's giving birth to a child.
11: This program is not linked to the fraud fallout seen in human services programs in Minnesota, but Roe acknowledges the scrutiny over state government right now. I'm Mike Moen.
8: Finally, West Virginia and other Appalachian states counting on federal investment in clean energy are seeing those funds vaporize, leaving communities uncertain about jobs, reduced emissions, and their economic future.
12: A new report from Reimagine Appalachia outlines specific projects across the state hanging in limbo, including a $129 million grant from the Department of Energy to build utility-scale solar farms on two former surface mine sites in Nicholas County. Rika Rothenstein, a senior research associate for the group, says the frozen funding has huge impacts on the region.
13: Those solar farms would produce 250 megawatts of electric power, and that's enough to service around 39,000 homes.
12: The findings show nearly 70% of projected clean energy jobs in Appalachian states are now at risk. This is Nadia Romlagan for West Virginia News Service.
8: This is Mike Clifford for Public News Service, member and listener supported. 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
14: HHS Secretary Robert F. Kennedy Jr. says the Cyclospora outbreak is under control and that investigators have identified its source. Federal health officials continue to link a five-state cluster to iceberg lettuce supplied by Taylor Farms, despite the FDA withdrawing a positive lab result as a false positive. Samsung is launching its first credit card, offering 5% cash back on eligible Samsung purchases and 3% on purchases made through Samsung Wallet. New cardholders can earn a $200 bonus after spending $2,000 in the first 90 days. Hate your job but can't quit because you need the health insurance it provides? Welcome to the club. Gallup's new study on health care in America found the need for health benefits is preventing millions of Americans from changing jobs, even when they would prefer to work somewhere else. I'm Mark Huffman. Learn more at consumeraffairs.com.
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16: This week, warfare, as the US and Russia fight to find new elements. Simon Cotton.
17: In the days of the Cold War, America and Russia rivaled each other in all sorts of ways. Never mind thermonuclear bombs and intercontinental ballistic missiles to deliver them, they competed in putting men and women into space, who could win the most medals in the Olympic Games, and in making new chemical elements. In the case of element 105, the controversy went on for nearly 30 years and was part of the so-called Transfermium Wars, when no blood was spilt, but a great deal of ink was. In the red corner, the Soviet team at the Joint Institute for Nuclear Research at Dubna, near Moscow, led by Georgi Frerov. In the blue corner, the American team at the University of California at Berkeley, led by Albert Gyorso. In 1968, the Soviet team bombarded an americium 243 target with neon 22 and claimed to have made isotopes of mass 260 or 261 of element 105. First round to Russia. 2 years later, the Berkeley group reported bombarding californium 249 with nitrogen 15. And claimed they had made an isotope of element 105 of mass 260, with a half-life of around 1.5 seconds. They showed its alpha decay product was element 103, lawrencium. They gave it the name Hahnium, after Otto Hahn, who received the 1944 Nobel Prize in Chemistry for the discovery of nuclear fission. Lisa Meitner, a collaborator of Hahn, who had predicted fission, did not even get a mention from the Nobel Committee, but more on this later. Also in 1970, the Russians reported more results, with more convincing data. They named it Niels Bohrium, after the Danish physicist who was awarded the 1922 Nobel Prize for Physics for his researches on atomic structure and radiation. As time went on, studies from both laboratories continued, and evidence mounted that element 105 resembled niobium and tantalum, being a member of a 6D transition series. In 1986, the Transfermium Working Group was set up to determine, firstly, the criteria that must be satisfied for the discovery of a new chemical element to be recognised, and secondly, to apply these criteria to the discovery of the transfermium elements. For the time being, in view of the conflicting claims, they kicked for touch and proposed a temporary name of unnilpentium, symbol UNP, while they decided who had synthesised and characterised this element. In 1994, they suggested the name joiotium, symbol JL, after the French physicist Frédéric Joliot-Curie, but this did not find acceptance. Finally, in 1997, the working group recognised that both the Barclay and Dubner groups had made significant contributions to the discovery of elements 104 and 105, and said that since the Barclay contributions were recognised in the names of elements 104 and 106, rutherfordium and seaborgium, element 105 should be given the name dubnium, symbol DB, after the town the Russian scientists came from. Although only a few atoms have ever been made, we know a bit about the chemistry of dubnium. We think that its aqua iron adopts the +5 oxidation state, as the dubnium aqua iron is adsorbed onto glass from solution, just like niobium and tantalum above it in group 5, but unlike 3+ and 4+ ions of lanthanide and actinide metals. Attempts to form fluoride complexes in solution suggest that DB resembles niobium more than tantalum. Chemists have also made some chlorides and bromides, though they may possibly have been studying oxyhalites. Element 105 has had 5 names in total, being reinvented almost as often as Madonna. I mentioned earlier that the American team called it harnium until 1997. Well, now it has been rejected, this name can never be used for the name of an element, whereas in 1997, meitnerium was adopted as the name for element 109. That's right. Otto Hahn got a Nobel Prize, but no element named after him, whereas Lisa Meitner, his co-worker, got no Nobel Prize, but an element named after her. In the words that William Shakespeare puts into the mouth of a clown in Twelfth Night, the whirligig of time brings in his revenges.
16: So all is fair in the world of chemistry. Kind of. That was Uppingham School's Simon Cotton bringing us the competitive discovery of dubnium. Now, staying with the transactinides and the much-deserved recognition of Lisa Meitner, next week we discover the chemistry of meitnerium.
18: Meitnerium and the other transactinide elements do not exist in nature. They are all man-made and have been synthesised in only fantastically small quantities, by combining the atoms of 2 lighter elements. They are all highly radioactive, with very short half-lives, severely limiting the practical chemistry that can be performed on them. Indeed, entirely new experimental techniques, collectively known as atom-at-a-time methods, have been developed to study these elements. In these experiments, we are not working with moles of atoms, or even recognisable fractions of moles, but literally with single atoms.
16: And to find out how these techniques can be performed with such precision, join UCL's Nick Kaltzianis in next week's Chemistry in Its Element. Until then, I'm Meera Senthilingam, and thank you for listening.
19: Chemistry in Its Element is brought to you by the Royal Society of Chemistry and produced by thenakedscientists.com. There's more information and other episodes of Chemistry in Its Element on our website at chemistryworld.org/elements.
20: Coming up, how a new green process could slash pollution in leather manufacturing. I'm Steve Showalter, and this is Science Elements. handbags and jackets to car interiors, leather products are almost everywhere, but processing the leather for these luxury items creates a lot of potentially harmful pollution. Now, scientists in India say they have developed a new method for processing leather that is more eco-friendly. Their report appears in ACS Sustainable Chemistry and Engineering, an American Chemical Society publication. According to Rolls-Royce, it takes 12 cowhides to upholster the interior of one of their automobiles. The journey from cow to a leather seat is a long one, involving many steps. One of the more well-known steps is called tanning. But before that can even happen, hair must be removed from the hides, and the fibers must be opened up or swollen. Currently, manufacturers use lime and sodium sulfide to accomplish these steps. However, this process produces sludge waste and toxic gas. Plus, it requires ammonium salts to remove the lime. Ionic liquids are molten salts at room temperature and are not very volatile, making them attractive alternatives to harsh substances. These liquids have been investigated for use in leather making, but they've only been applied to a single process. A team of researchers wanted to see whether they could completely eliminate the need for lime and sodium sulfide by using ionic liquids in both the hair removal and fiber opening steps. The scientists tried three different treatments on goat skins. For the control, the researchers used traditional methods. The second set of skins was processed with a hybrid method that involved an enzyme for hair removal and lime for opening fibers. The third treatment involved the enzyme and an ionic liquid for hair removal, and then the ionic liquid again for fiber opening. The ionic liquid treated skins weren't quite as strong as the control after tanning, but they had the right coloration and appearance. The hybrid treatment eliminated the use of lime, sodium sulfide, and ammonium salts, and it reduced pollution output and treatment time. Well, that's all for now. Join us next time as scientists discover that an ancient Chinese art form could lead to new cancer treatments. Science Elements is a production of the American Chemical Society, the world's largest scientific society. To learn more about the research featured in this episode, go to www.acs.org/science-elements. Oh, and don't forget to fill out our survey at bit.ly/acs-elements. From all of us at Science Elements, thanks for listening.
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21: Hi, my name is Ken Chisholm. I'm the director of the Science Working Group at Radio Newark. 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
22: Welcome to our show, everybody. I'm Rick Pettigrew. Our stories from this past week of Archaeologica report that more Herculaneum scrolls can now be read. Bronze Age rock art carvings of boats in Spain and Portugal point to connections with Scandinavia. A huge Bronze Age site complex in Northern Ireland may be one of Europe's oldest towns. And animal remains suggest that early Americans were specialists in hunting megafauna. We'll get to those in a few seconds. 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We have hundreds of titles you can binge upon, including our recent video series about searching for the lost aircraft of Amelia Earhart. 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Our tour program, TAC Tours, will continue in January 2027 with our tour of Maya cities in the Yucatan. Registration is still open for that. 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Send us feedback on the Archaeology Channel Facebook page or post a message on our social networking site, ArchaeoSeek. And now, here's Laura Kennedy with the audio news from Archaeologica. We hope you find this to be a valuable part of your day.
3: Welcome to the audio news from Archaeologica. I'm Laura Kennedy, and these are the headlines in archaeological and historical news for the week of June 28th through July 4th, 2026. Our first story this week reports on a breakthrough that has allowed researchers to read ancient scrolls buried by the eruption of Mount Vesuvius nearly 2,000 years ago. As reported by Live Science, researchers have recovered large sections of text from two carbonized scrolls from Herculaneum. This Roman town met its destruction alongside nearby Pompeii when Mount Vesuvius erupted in AD 79. The intense heat scorched the papyrus scrolls, while the volcanic ash preserved them. However, the eruption also left them so fragile that scholars could not safely unroll them. The work is part of the Vesuvius Challenge, an international research project. Researchers used powerful X-ray scans and artificial intelligence to detect traces of ink hidden inside the burned papyrus. Dr. Brent Seals, a professor of computer science, and Dr. Stephen Parsons, a postdoctoral researcher, both of the University of Kentucky, led the imaging work. Dr. Federica Nicolardi, an assistant professor of papyrology, and her colleagues at the University of Naples, Frederick II, then studied and interpreted the newly received Greek text. According to Dr. Seals, the project has finally made it possible to read texts that remained hidden for almost 2,000 years. The research team recovered about 5 feet of continuous Greek writing from one Herculaneum scroll. They also recovered more than 70 columns of text from a second scroll. Dr. Nicolardi explained that scholars opened part of one scroll during the 1980s, but the tightly packed layers kept much of the writing hidden. The new digital method finally made the text readable. The handwriting and text suggest that the scroll dates to the 2nd or 3rd century BC. This makes it one of the oldest in the Herculaneum collection. The team thinks it may preserve a Stoic work about ethics and human behavior. The text mentions Aristocreon, the nephew and student of the Stoic philosopher Chrysippus. Because little of the writing of Chrysippus survives today, the scroll may reveal new information about early Stoic philosophy. Researchers also identified the title of another work by the ancient Greek philosopher Philodemus, a member of the Epicurean school of philosophy. The discovery suggests that his work On Gods included at least 8 books. More than 600 unopened Herculaneum scrolls remain. This gives researchers hope that they can now read many more lost works of ancient literature without opening the fragile scrolls. Our second story this week focuses on Bronze Age boat carvings. These glyphs suggest that people along the Atlantic coast of Europe traded, traveled, and shared ideas across much greater distances than archaeologists once believed. As reported by the Greek Reporter, researchers re-examined ancient boat carvings in northwest Iberia, a region that forms part of modern Spain and Portugal. They compared the carvings with similar boat carvings from Scandinavia, the region that includes modern Sweden, Norway, and Denmark. The similarities provide evidence that people along Atlantic Europe maintained long-distance contacts during the Late Bronze Age, between about 1300 and 800 BC. Dr. Marta Diaz-Guardamino, a professor of archaeology at Durham University, led the study alongside researchers from the University of Gothenburg, Lancaster University, and the University of Minho. The team used digital imaging techniques and computer mapping to study the carvings in greater detail than ever before. The researchers identified details that earlier studies had missed, including masts, rigging, steering oars, crews, and raised ends on several boats. The researchers gave special attention to one carving at Santo Adrião in northern Portugal. According to Dr. Diaz-Guardamino and her colleagues, the boat shares several features with Bronze Age carvings from southern Scandinavia. The researchers caution that this interpretation remains uncertain. If they are correct, the carving could offer some of the clearest evidence yet for contact between communities living far apart across Atlantic Europe. The team also identified similar features at other sites in Portugal and Spain. Some carvings show boats side by side, a design commonly seen in Scandinavian rock art. Others appeared to show elements including crews, steering oars, and sails. The researchers also used computer mapping to identify carving sites overlooking the Atlantic Ocean, river estuaries, and other waterways. Those locations placed the carvings near important travel routes. The researchers do not argue that Scandinavian sailors carved every image. Instead, they suggest that local communities exchanged

earliest town-like communities. As reported by Phys.org, archaeologists re-examined Hawhey's Fort near the city of Armagh in Northern Ireland. Hawhey's Fort forms part of the Navan complex. This group of prehistoric monuments later became an important ceremonial and political center in Ireland during the Iron Age, from about 800 BC to AD 400. The new research shows that the area functioned as an important center much earlier, during the Late Bronze Age, from about 1200 to 800 BC. Dr. James O'Driscoll, a postdoctoral researcher at the University of Glasgow, and Dr. Patrick Gleeson, a senior lecturer in archaeology at Queen's University Belfast, led the study. The team combined aerial surveys, geophysical surveys, excavations, and earlier archaeological records to build a clearer picture of the site. They identified more than 200 possible wooden buildings inside Hawhey's Fort. They also identified several much larger circular buildings. Some of those structures measured nearly 30 meters across. The researchers believe that these buildings served as gathering places for ceremonies and other community activities. The team also uncovered evidence that people worked with bronze and gold, held large communal feasts, and traded with communities across Bronze Age Europe. They recovered imported objects from as far away as Central Europe and the Iberian Peninsula. Those discoveries suggest that Hawhey's Fort played an important role in long-distance trade. Hawhey's Fort also formed part of a much larger ceremonial landscape. A broad timber avenue connected the settlement to the king's stables. At this artificial pool, people placed weapon molds, animal remains, and fragments of human bone as ritual offerings. The researchers also reinterpreted the nearby Creevrow earthworks, a large prehistoric enclosure, as a site covering about 109 hectares. The enclosure ranks among the largest prehistoric monuments in Ireland and Britain. According to Dr. O'Driscoll and Dr. Gleeson, Hawhey's Fort was much more than an isolated hill fort. Instead, it served as a regional center where people lived, manufactured metal objects, traded, gathered for ceremonies, and practiced rituals. The researchers believe the site may rank among the earliest town-like communities in Western Europe. The study appeared in the journal Antiquity. Our final story this week looks at new research that focuses on the diet of some of the first people in the Americas. According to this research, these early populations relied mainly on hunting giant animals rather than eating a wide variety of foods. As reported by Phys.org, archaeologists analyzed data from 50 archaeological sites across the Americas, from Alaska to South America. The sites represent some of the earliest widespread cultures in the Americas. These groups include Eastern Beringian people in Alaska and the Yukon, Clovis people in North America, and Fishtail Point people in South America. These populations lived more than 11,000 years ago, near the end of the last ice age. Dr. Ben Potter, a professor of anthropology at the University of Alaska Fairbanks, and Dr. James Chatters, an applied archaeologist and research associate at McMaster University, led the study alongside researchers from the United States, Canada, and Argentina. The team examined animal bones from campsites to identify what people hunted and ate. They also compared those remains with the animals living in each region at the time. The researchers found that giant plant-eating mammals made up between 83 and 88% of the diet of these people. Their prey included woolly mammoths in Alaska, Columbian mammoths in North America, and giant ground sloths and gomphotheres, extinct relatives of elephants, in South America. Rabbits and rodents were much more common on the landscape, but they appeared only rarely at archaeological sites. According to Dr. Potter, these findings support the idea that early Americans specialized in hunting large animals instead of taking whatever food they could find. The researchers also found that these early groups used similar hunting tools across the Americas. They believed that people moved quickly into new regions because they already knew how to hunt the same kinds of large animals, even when they entered unfamiliar landscapes. The study also compared the timing of human expansion with the disappearance of many giant mammals. The researchers found that the extinctions generally followed human arrival from north to south across the Americas.
They conclude that human hunting likely contributed to those extinctions, together with climate change, which reduced animal habitat and made

0: made many species more vulnerable. The study appeared in the journal Science Advances. That wraps up the news for this week. For more stories and daily news updates, visit Archaeologica on the World Wide Web at archaeologica.org, where all the news is history. 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I'm Laura Kennedy, and I'll see you next week.
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5: On today's broadcast, President Lee Jae-myung meets global tech leaders in San Francisco. At the San Francisco AI Summit, President Lee pledges to make South Korea a global AI hub. And North Korea rejects a denuclearization principle reaffirmed by South Korea, the United States, and Japan, calling it irreversible. This is KBS World Radio News. I'm Daniel Chang. President Lee Jae-myung met with the heads of three global technology companies in San Francisco on Friday local time, highlighting South Korea's push to become a global leader in artificial intelligence. The meetings with OpenAI CEO Sam Altman, NVIDIA CEO Jensen Huang, and Broadcom CEO Hock Tan came on the first stop of Lee's overseas tour to the Americas. Lee told Altman that South Korea is restructuring its industries around AI and welcomed OpenAI's growing interest and investment in the country. He also asked OpenAI to take part in the government's three flagship AI mega projects, describing them as a national undertaking. Altman praised Lee's leadership and said South Korea is emerging as one of the world's leading countries in AI through its ambitious national initiatives. Meeting later with Huang, Lee thanked NVIDIA for helping ensure a stable supply of graphics processing units, or GPUs, saying the support has accelerated the country's AI preparations. He reaffirmed the government's goal of making South Korea one of the world's leading AI nations and called for NVIDIA's continued cooperation. Huang said Lee's vision of building an AI-native nation has energized the country and described South Korea as entering a golden age of artificial intelligence. He also announced a new partnership with SK Group worth some $500 billion, while unveiling expanded cooperation with SK Hynix and Samsung Electronics on advanced semiconductor technologies, as well as a major investment in Naver. President Lee Jae-myung has pledged to make South Korea an indispensable global AI hub, vowing to strengthen the country's role in the global AI supply chain and expand international cooperation. Speaking at the San Francisco AI Summit on Friday local time, Lee said South Korea will build on its world-leading memory chip industry to become a trusted producer of AI semiconductors and a key supply chain partner. He also pledged to expand AI infrastructure by investing in data centers and physical AI, while accelerating AI adoption across industries and public services. Lee said the government plans to launch its AI for All project later this year, bringing AI into everyday life for South Koreans. He called on global companies to join South Korea's AI drive, saying the country aims to become a platform connecting technology, capital, talent, and innovation. He also stressed that AI cooperation should benefit not only advanced economies but developing countries as well, and pledged to promote human-centered AI while ensuring the benefits of the technology are shared more broadly. The Presidential Office's Director of National Policy, Kim Yong-bum, says contracts with global big techs that are expected to be signed during President Lee Jae-myung's U.S. trip will demonstrate a possible concrete realization of Seoul's planned mega projects in chips and AI. According to the top office, Kim made the remark while speaking to foreign correspondents in Seoul Thursday ahead of Lee's tour of San Francisco, three South American countries, and Germany. The presidential aide anticipated announcement of a mega-sized long-term memory chip supply deal and strategic investment for an AI data center in San Francisco between the global big techs and South Korean businesses like Samsung Electronics, SK Hynix, and Naver. Asked about a conflict of policy between the expected electricity demand from the AI data center and fulfillment of the country's nationally determined contributions, Kim said he would address the issue through low-carbon-focused electricity innovation. The policy director said there has been a change of sentiment regarding the use of small modular reactors and nuclear energy to reduce carbon emissions, and that Seoul is set to announce new goals in the area of new energy next month.
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5: Industry Minister Yohan Gu, who visited Washington this week, met with senior U.S. officials, members of Congress, and industry representatives to explain Seoul's position on new U.S. tariffs under Section 301 of Trade Act and data breach case at Coupang. According to Seoul's Ministry of Trade, Industry and Resources on Saturday, Yeo met with U.S. Senator Bill Hagerty, Congressman Adrian Smith, Chair of the Trade Subcommittee of the House Ways and Means Committee, and others to deny claims that digital laws and policy in South Korea discriminate U.S. firms. Yeo stressed that South Korea is one of the largest investment-making countries in the U.S., as well as the need for bilateral cooperation in key industries such as semiconductors, shipbuilding, and energy. The minister again denied any discriminatory nature of Seoul's policies when meeting with representatives from major U.S. tech firms like Google, Apple, AWS, and Qualcomm. He also met with U.S. Trade Representative Jameson Greer Tuesday to verify the outcome of Washington's investigations under Section 301 and plan follow-up measures before Washington announced new tariffs of up to 12.5% for South Korea and 59 other countries. North Korea has protested South Korea, the U.S. and Japan's affirmation of the principle of denuclearization on the Korean Peninsula, stressing that the matter had been irreversibly scrapped. A spokesperson from the North's foreign ministry criticized the affirmation by the three countries' foreign ministers at a recent meeting hosted by the Association of Southeast Asian Nations in a statement Friday carried by the state-run Korean Central News Agency. The statement said, Seoul, Washington, and Tokyo's hostile rhetoric against Pyongyang regarding denuclearization and talk of the Taiwan Strait issue for freedom of navigation demonstrate that they are the root cause of regional instability and obstacles to ensuring peace. The top diplomats from South Korea, the U.S., and Japan met on the margins of the ASEAN Foreign Ministers' meeting in Manila, Philippines, Wednesday, and underscored their commitment to deterrence against the North and denuclearization on the peninsula. The ministers also affirmed their resolve to follow the United Nations Convention on the Law of the Sea regarding freedoms of navigation and flight in the Indo-Pacific and to strengthen maritime security. Justice Minister Chung Sung-woo, who reportedly tendered his resignation after the ruling Democratic Party decided to adopt as party line the abolition of the prosecution's right to supplementary investigations, says he had expressed such intent for some time. Speaking to KBS Saturday, Chung said though he had not directly discussed the matter with President Lee Jae-myung, he had previously delivered his intention to step down via presidential aides. The minister, who has expressed concerns that scrapping the prosecution's right to conduct supplementary investigations could negatively affect the victims, is reported to have resigned by word of mouth. Chung is expected to formally submit his resignation once President Yi returns from his overseas tour of the U.S., South Americas, and Germany early next month. The DP's decision is part of its drive to reform the prosecution, which is set to be replaced by two new agencies, each tasked with handling investigations and indictments. South Korea's imports of crude oil dropped since the outbreak of the Iran war in late February, but the amount paid jumped more than 20%. According to data from the Korea International Trade Association Saturday, the cost of the country's crude oil imports totaled $30.23 billion between March and June, up 21.1% from a year earlier. The import volume, however, fell 14.7% on year from 45.1 million tons to 38.5 million tons. And that's the news from KBS World Radio's News Center in Seoul. This has been Daniel Chen.
6: When life gives you grapefruit, blech! This is Sandra Tsing Lo with the lowdown on science. Bitter fruits can be hard to enjoy. Citrus grown in colder climates is extra bitter. If only there was a way to turn bitter into sweet. Well, Elena Plesser and team at the Institute of Plant Sciences crossed a bitter grapefruit with a sweet mandarin. They pinpointed a single gene that produces the bitter-tasting compound. By inserting a mutation in this gene, they'd removed all the bitterness from the grapefruit. Yum! Citrus fruits can help prevent infections and support the immune system. Now, citrus from colder regions can keep all those sweet benefits. What do you mean it's supposed to be a grown-up taste?
7: The Lowdown on Science is a production of LAist 89.3.
8: Me too. I love the way you do it. You ready?
9: You're never alone as long as you have your imaginary friends. You haven't touched your coffee. I'm Bob Carson with the Discovery Files, new advances in science and engineering from the National Science Foundation. Okay, remember Tom Hanks and he's stranded on an island and he makes the volleyball Wilson his friend? Well, apparently there is a sound scientific reason for this, at least according to a new study out of the University of Chicago. It's about the ability of humans to curb loneliness using inanimate objects as friends or confidants. The study's results indicate that these social substitutes, these companion pieces, if you will, really work. It seems the brain processes the company of a volleyball in much the same way as that of a friend. Wilson meets Spalding. Spalding, Wilson. In one part of the study, the team found a correlation between the amount of loneliness one feels and their tendency to personify objects. In another, participants said that during lonely times they were more likely to believe in supernatural or spiritual entities. The project also looked at the flip side, dehumanization. When someone seems different from you, how you may be more likely to view them as an object, the way a soldier might think of the enemy. When it comes to being alone, non-human connections can be beneficial and therapeutic. I don't want to say I got to get a life, but I just added a golden retriever and a bowling ball to my five. For the Discovery Files, I'm Bob Carson.
10: What are the differences between blacks and whites with regard to kidney disease?
11: How to improve blood pressure control.
10: Does giving iron intravenously help infections?
11: And using flu vaccine to decrease the risk of heart attacks.
10: That's what we're talking about this week on PodMed, the weekly look at the medical headlines from Johns Hopkins, posted on August 23rd, 2013. I'm Elizabeth Tracy.
11: And I'm Rick Lang, professor of medicine at Johns Hopkins and vice chairman of medicine at the University of Texas in San Antonio.
10: Rick, I think we're going to start first with this very provocative idea, at least in my mind, that the flu vaccine may actually help to decrease the risk of heart attack. That's in the journal Heart. And since we're getting into that flu vaccine season where we get a lot of pushback for people who really don't want to have it, I think it's kind of appropriate.
11: Well, this study was based upon some indirect epidemiologic evidence that shows that during flu season, there's an increased rate of both heart attacks and death. Now, a lot of the deaths we attribute to secondary bacterial infections and flu pneumonia. However, ischemic heart disease or heart attacks can account for many of those deaths. So this was a case control study conducted in Australia from 2008 to 2010 that examined whether influenza contributes to the risk of cardiovascular disease or mortality, and more importantly, whether vaccinations can help. So they took about 600 participants. Half of them were individuals that had heart attacks and half of them were controls. And the first thing they did was for the heart attacks is they did testing to see how many of those individuals may have flu. And what they discovered was that recent influenza infection was an unrecognized comorbidity in about 10% of the hospitalized patients. And although the risk of flu didn't predict the risk of acute myocardial infarction when other risk factors were taken into account, vaccination was significantly protective against having a heart attack. It decreased the risk by about 45%. And as you might surmise, unfortunately, it was also underutilized.
10: I find this incredibly provocative, and I guess I have to ask, what do you think the mechanism might be for this protective effect?
11: Although the study doesn't shed any particular light on what the potential mechanisms are, other studies have suggested that there is an association between active inflammation and acute myocardial infarction. So it's not hard to make that leap of faith and saying, okay, if we give a vaccination and it protects against developing flu, that is, we decrease the rate of inflammation, that we can also decrease the risk of heart attacks. There are other things that cause inflammation that cause heart attacks. For example, when pollutants are really high in the air, we know that people have urinary tract infections or respiratory infections. At least that's a putative mechanism.
10: Well, as I suggested at the beginning, since we have so much pushback with regard to vaccinations for the flu, sounds to me like this is yet one more reason why people ought to get it.
11: In fact, especially people with ischemic heart disease, this is now a part of the American Heart Association recommendation.
10: Okay. Let's turn then, since we're talking about the heart, to JAMA. A study taking a look at blood pressure control, and gosh, what an awful range of choices and confusion, and trying to shed some light on that.
11: Hypertension affects about 65 million Americans. Unfortunately, fewer than half of the Americans actually have their blood pressure well controlled. This is a very large study conducted in Kaiser Permanente North California Hypertension Program. And it was a multifaceted approach, having a very comprehensive hypertension registry, developing and sharing the performance metrics. They used evidence-based guidelines. They had medical assistants who saw the patients in follow-up, so the physicians didn't have to do it. And by the way, there was no co-charge for those patients to come back to get follow-up. And they used single-pill combination therapy, all of this to try to get better blood pressure control. They looked at over 650,000 individuals, and they compared them to other individuals in Northern California who weren't in the program and nationally as well. What they were able to show is they increased the hypertension control, that is, blood pressure control, from 44% to 80%. In the control populations that weren't getting this care, there was just a very modest, if any, benefit. So this shows that this multifaceted program in a large population was really very successful.
10: Well, clearly it identifies the barriers to people being able to get good care and then addresses those in toto, not just by pieces.
11: And I think you're right. This study doesn't allow us to tease out any one particular piece, but the truth of the matter is it's probably not one particular piece. It's the multifaceted program. A lot of this is based upon having an electronic medical record where you can actually query which patients were seen. You can follow their blood pressures to see how well they're controlled. You can give that data to the clinics. So it's multifaceted. You're absolutely right, Elizabeth.
10: So as my father used to say all the time, that's why Baskin-Robbins has 31 flavors, that we don't know what the barriers are for any specific person, but it's really great when we address them all and are able to get outcomes like this one. Since we're in the Journal of the American Medical Association, why don't we turn to chronic kidney disease and racial differences in that condition?
11: One of the reasons why kidney disease or kidney damage is so important is that it contributes to cardiovascular disease and heart disease and stroke. People that have kidney disease are at the same risk for developing stroke or heart attack as people that already are known to have cardiovascular disease. It's that important. So we'd like to find ways of preventing it and certainly identifying it. We know that in the United States, black individuals have a genetic susceptibility to developing chronic kidney disease and more rapid progression as opposed to their Caucasian counterparts. And one of the ways to measure early kidney disease is something called the urine albumin to creatinine ratio. Albumin is a protein that leaks through the kidney when there's damage, and we assess that to determine very early kidney damage. So what this study did was it looked at the association between this ratio and coronary heart disease in blacks and white adults. And what they discovered was this early marker was a much more potent predictor of coronary heart disease in blacks than it was in whites, specifically for first heart attacks.
10: And it's a fairly easy thing to do. And freely available, or not freely available, but easily available.
11: What the authors are interpreting this to mean is that black individuals appear more susceptible to vascular injury. This identified racial difference doesn't give us any insight into why it is, but it certainly gives us cause for concern and trying to use measures to more aggressively control it, especially in African Americans.
10: Right, so it raises the index of suspicion. I would just say that yesterday I read a press release, and I think it was, I'm going to say The Lancet, or it could have been the BMJ, but it was talking about the risk of dying from lung disease if you were a smoker. And in South Africa, they record that data on death certificates, where we don't do that worldwide necessarily. And what they determined from this data was that people of African descent were twice as likely as Caucasians to die when you compare those head-to-head, the smokers, twice as likely. So to me, anyway, it seems like there is some kind of a genetic underpinning to this increased susceptibility to certain diseases, and should suggest to all of us that we say, okay, you've got this genetic tendency, let's look a little harder.
11: In this particular trial, genetics may play a role. We certainly think they do. What we can't rule out is that the African Americans received a different level of care than the Caucasians early on. And the reason why this study suggests that could be a possibility is once people have cardiovascular disease, it's identified, there was no difference between blacks and whites with regard to whether kidney disease predicted recurrent events. Maybe once it was identified, they got the same treatment and the outcome was the same. Some of this is genetics and some of it may be early treatment.
10: At least I hope. It's something to keep in mind. Let's turn to our final study then, something that turned out in the British Medical Journal to be somewhat disappointing. What about IV iron administration and infection?
11: IV iron is a very good way to administer iron to people that have anemia or low hemoglobin as a way to get their hemoglobin built back up. And that's specifically done to try to prevent transfusion. What this study did was it performed a meta-analysis of all trials that gave intravenous iron and compared it to either oral iron or to placebo to see how effective it was at raising the hemoglobin or hematocrit, how effective it was at preventing transfusions, and whether there were any unsuspected side effects. And what they discovered was, in looking at 72 studies that included over 10,000 patients, is that IV iron was more effective in increasing the hemoglobin and in reducing the risk of transfusions compared to either oral iron or to placebo. Unfortunately, there was a significant increase in the rate of infections, and that was, to many individuals, a surprising finding.
10: It's extremely surprising. Of course, we've been indicting iron supplements for a while now. So in some respects, this is just one more piece of information with regard to that.
11: Unfortunately, many bacteria require high iron contents to survive and so can stimulate their growth. So this is a balance, the balance between do you want to prevent transfusions, which we all want to do, versus the increased risk of infection. Now, the nice thing about it was there was no associated increase in mortality with this. Ideally, what we'd like to do is allow people to have lower hematocrits, just tolerate it if they're not having any problems, and avoid giving them transfusions altogether.
10: Indeed, and probably also sounds like to me avoiding the iron supplementation too.
11: At least the IV, the oral iron, was not associated with the increased risk of infection.
10: Excellent. What am I going to do this week on the blog? I think I'm going to do the flu vaccine because I really like that one. That's a look at this week's medical headlines from Johns Hopkins. I'm Elizabeth Tracy.
11: And I'm Rick Lang. Y'all live well.

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2: Hey, Science Quickly listeners, Rachel here. I just wanted to give you a heads up that I'll be taking a short break from hosting the pod to go on parental leave. But don't worry, I'm leaving you in excellent hands. Award-winning journalist Kendra Pierre-Lewis is stepping in to host Science Quickly while I'm gone. You might recognize her from the late Gimlet Media podcast, How to Save a Planet, or from her work at Bloomberg, The New York Times, Popular Science, and lots of other outlets. She's taking the helm starting in November, and I'll be coming back into your feed sometime in the spring of 2026. So see you next year. And as always, thanks for listening.

0: For Scientific American Science Quickly, I'm Kendra Pierre-Lewis, in for Rachel Teltman. Cancer. It's a diagnosis that most of us have learned to fear. On the one hand, decades of medical advancements have increased treatment and survival rates. A number of people who in the past might have died from cancer now go on to live long, full lives without recurrence. But not everyone is so lucky. For certain kinds of cancers, including cancer of the pancreas, effective treatments largely remain elusive. So increasingly, researchers are looking to perhaps an unexpected tool for help: vaccines. It turns out that before mRNA vaccines became a key tool to protect people against COVID-19, researchers were initially eyeing them as a way to target cancer. And that work continues. To learn more about how mRNA vaccines can help battle cancer, we're talking to reporter Rowan Moore Garrity. He covered this topic for the December edition of Scientific American. What inspired you to write this story?
1: When this first came on my radar about a year ago, partly I was just surprised to be reading kind of frank mentions of cancer vaccines, because, you know, growing up, we think of vaccines as one of these miraculous interventions in public health that can basically eradicate a disease, right? So it's important to note that in the cancer context, these are therapeutic vaccines. So it's not about providing immunity on the level of the population, but all the same, it's the same kind of mechanism. And so I was just really interested to understand, wow, like, this is an approach that is seeming like it may be viable for cancer. That seemed like kind of a paradigm shift to me, because my father's a cancer survivor. I have, as we all have, grew up hearing of people becoming gravely ill and dying with different forms of cancer. And it often just seems like a roll of the dice. To some extent, it still is. But just the notion that there are interventions that might have what I guess in my sort of layperson's brain, like a vaccine level of effectiveness, seemed kind of astounding. And so I was really interested to learn more.
0: Before we get into sort of like what makes these vaccines so unique, I think kind of on the like the specter of cancer and like the living with cancer, in the story you talk to Barbara Brigham, a woman who has been in remission from pancreatic cancer for 4 years. And that's a disease where most people don't make it 5 years. What was that kind of like talking to someone who, absent this treatment, should be dead?
1: It was really inspiring. I mean, she is a very wry personality. This maybe came across a little bit in the piece. She has what I associate with a kind of grandmotherly wisdom and very sort of upbeat spirit. But I think if you have known anybody who gets a pancreatic cancer diagnosis, often it's something that is sort of diagnosed as a terminal illness. There is nothing to do but sort of treat it and see, can we get a few more months or a few weeks even? And as I note in the story, you know, she has been able to do quite a lot. She welcomed a new grandchild. She got to see all these volleyball games of her other grandchildren. She saw one grandchild get married and another start a graduate work. And she lives on Shelter Island, which is near the tip of Long Island. And she sort of has had a very active and full social life, partly not necessarily as like a cancer survivor support group, but the way she explained her, she has these weekly get-togethers where they play mahjong and eat dessert together, which sounds just lovely. But she's in her late 70s. The people around her, I think, are in their late 70s or 80s or even in some cases 90s.
2: At the tone, we've reached the top of the hour. WIZULP, Newark.
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4: From Feature Story News in New York, I'm Mitch McCann with the Week in Review. New American tariffs of up to 12.5% on 60 of the country's trading partners took effect this week, covering virtually all goods imported into the United States. The duties imposed under Section 301 of the Trade Act replace a global 10% tariff that expired on Friday after reaching its statutory time limit, and they are designed to stand on firmer legal ground after the Supreme Court struck down Donald Trump's earlier tariff regime in February. The administration says that new levies target countries that have failed to prevent goods made with forced labor from entering global trade. Kate Fisher reports from Washington.
5: I'm sure they will be challenged, but this is a slightly stronger legal basis than the way Donald Trump previously tried to introduce tariffs. They're being imposed primarily under Section 301 of the 1974 Trade Act.
4: Andy Burnham was formally appointed British Prime Minister this week by King Charles III, becoming the seventh person to hold the office in just over a decade. In his first speech outside No. 10 Downing Street, the new Prime Minister pledged approximately $457 million in new funding to tackle homelessness and promised what he called a circuit breaker for Britain. Ollie Barrett in London says the new Prime Minister used his first Downing Street address to try and inject optimism into his vision for the country, something he and his allies believe was missing under his predecessor.
6: Andy Burnham trying in that speech outside Downing Street to inject some hope, some optimism, some positivity, not just into his message, but in his vision for the UK in the months and years ahead. He and those around him feel that that was sorely lacking.
4: The death toll from the Bundibugyo Ebola outbreak in the Democratic Republic of Congo reached 999 earlier this week, with nearly 2,500 confirmed cases recorded since the virus emerged in May. The World Health Organization and the Africa Centers for Disease Control and Prevention are supporting the DRC government's response, but the outbreak is spreading rapidly across five provinces in the east of the country. The DRC's previous deadliest Ebola outbreak, which began in 2018, killed around 2,300 people over 2 years, but the current outbreak has reached comparable levels in just 2 months. Chris Ochimaringa reports from Kinshasa.
7: Now, the DRC had its worst Ebola outbreak in 2018. That outbreak went on for 2 years, and there were about 2,300 people who died. But this latest outbreak, which is caused by a rare strain known as Bundibugyo, has only gone on for 2 months, and we are told that there are now 1,000 people who have died. So that has caused a lot of concern in the DRC and the neighboring countries.
4: Protesters gathered across India on Friday as the youth-led Cockroach Junta Party has called for demonstrations in every district, demanding the resignation of the education minister over the NEET exam paper leak scandal. The Indian government has deployed 20 companies of Central Reserve Police to the capital, and Delhi Metro has shut at least 16 stations as crowds swell near the main protest site at Junta Manta. The movement has rejected the government's offer of talks, saying its core demand for the minister's removal has not been addressed. Ishan Garg reports from New Delhi.
8: The numbers at Jantar Mantar, which is just a few meters away from where I am, they are starting to swell up again, and this comes as the Cockroach Janata Party, which is the youth-led movement, they have called for a nationwide protest against the question of paper leaks, but also mainly demanding the resignation of India's education minister. They have released pamphlets to their supporters online saying that in every district of India, they should be organizing some kind of demonstration, and they've also publish a list of so-called do's and don'ts, what to do during a protest, emphasizing that the protests need to remain peaceful.
4: And finally, the European Union has reached agreement on a 21st Russian sanctions package. It's a watered-down measure amid concerns from Greece over the economic impact of a full ban on the transport of Russian liquefied natural gas. William Densilow reports from Brussels.
9: The EU's Foreign Affairs Chief Kaja Kallas has described the sanctions package as the largest in the 4 years since Russia's full-scale invasion of Ukraine. 218 listings in total, including banks, crypto operators, shadow fleet vessels and military industrial entities. This 21st sanctions package was floated in early June, but has been held up amid concerns from Athens over a ban on the transport of Russian LNG. A compromise has been reached. An oil price cap set by the G7 is set to be in place for another year, but exemptions are in effect for companies seeking to transport Russian energy to third nations. Formal approval is still needed from the EU's 27 member states.
4: From Feature Story News in New York, I'm Mitch McCann, and that was the Week
10: this
4: in Review.
10: This is Bird Note. To the untrained eye, the osprey looks just like a bird of prey should. Talons, hooked beak, vivid yellow eyes. But it also has some characteristics that make it truly unique among raptors, especially when catching fish. In common with most raptors, it has four long toes, three in front and one in back. As the bird reaches for a fish, its outer front toe swivels to the rear, giving it two grasping talons front and back. And those toes are lined with short, stiff spikes for extra grip. The osprey's nostrils shut tight as it hits the water. Then, as it ascends, it shakes itself off, shedding water easily thanks to its oily feathers. In fact, it's the only raptor that has this oily plumage. Its long, slender, arched wings help the osprey get clear of the water, too, as it takes flight with the fish's head facing the front, the most aerodynamically efficient position. This osprey we see today, just one species worldwide, has changed little since tens of millions of years ago, when its ancestors diverged onto a unique evolutionary track, distinct from eagles and hawks, suggesting that over this period, it has remained particularly well-suited to its environment, thanks to these adaptations. For Bird Note, I'm Michael Stein. 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
11: Dear A Moment of Science, my best friend says that sugar causes cavities. Is this right? Signed, Pain in the Mouth. Well, Pain, your friend is right and wrong. Technically speaking, sugar does not cause cavities alone. They're caused by an interaction between plaque bacteria and your diet, known as dental caries. 97% of people everywhere have this problem. Imagine a thin layer of microorganisms living on your teeth. Again, these are microorganisms, far too small for you to see or feel until they build up and form dental plaque. These microorganisms are capable of producing acid, which lowers the pH level next to your teeth. pH level means how much acid, how much base. If the pH level around your teeth goes below around 5.5, acids dominate, and your tooth enamel starts to break apart. Above the 5.5 mark, teeth stay okay. Cavities aren't caused by microorganisms eating your teeth, as some folks say. They're caused by microorganisms living their own lives on your teeth and, as a byproduct, changing the pH balance. But guess what those microorganisms do eat? They eat sugar. See the problem now? When you eat sugar and don't scrub it off your teeth by brushing afterwards, the little guys have a feast, and that means pH levels will drop. And that means tooth decay, which is cavities. So while sugar itself doesn't hurt teeth, it indirectly causes cavities. There's no getting around it. Eat fewer sweets and brush more often, and cavities will be less likely to form. This moment of science comes from Indiana University. I'm Yael Cassander.
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13: Hi, everyone. This is Melissa McChesney for the Archaeology Channel with another weekly installment of the audio news from Archaeologica. This week's carefully selected stories represent only a small sample of the amazing archaeological research that is going on now all over the world. A discovery in Sudan may hold clues to the mysterious development of the ancient city of Meroe. Thanks to the liquor company Captain Morgan USA, archaeologists are able to complete excavations of Captain Henry Morgan's ship at Lajas Reef. Two cemeteries in Austria suggest that the elderly became more powerful throughout time in the region. And a second piece of an 18th century ship was found at the World Trade Center site in New York City. This program is brought to you in part by the Turkish Ministry of Culture and Tourism, offering visitors to Turkey a unique experience among archaeological sites representing thousands of years of cultural heritage. Learn more about the wonders of Turkey at goturkey.com. Thanks go also to our supporting members, without whose help we would not be able to present this program. Please look for membership information at archaeologychannel.org. And now, here's the audio news from Archaeologica. We hope you find this to be a valuable part of your day.
14: Welcome to the audio news from Archaeologica. I'm Ziani Correa, in for Laura Kelly, and these are the headlines in archaeological and historical news from July 24th to July 30th, 2011. In central Sudan, archaeologists have discovered the oldest building in the city of Merawi, the legendary royal city on the Upper Nile. The capital of a vast empire that flourished around 2,000 years ago, Merawi was located south of ancient Egypt on the upper reaches of the Nile River. At its height, the city was ruled by a dynasty of kings whose empire stretched for 1,000 miles, from the borders of Egypt southward into Africa beyond modern-day Khartoum. The people of Merawi built palaces and small pyramids and developed a writing system that scholars still cannot completely understand today. Although Merawi has been excavated off and on for more than 150 years, archaeologists are not yet clear on how it came to be. The city seems to have emerged out of nowhere. According to team leader Krzysztof Grzmiski, a curator at the Royal Ontario Museum in Toronto, Canada, the region of central Sudan presents an interesting research problem. The prehistoric cultural sequence is clear from the Stone Age all the way through the Neolithic until about 3000 or 2500 BC. However, after that, there is a gap until 800 BC when Merawi rises as abruptly as if from the sand itself. Grzmiski is hoping to fill this gap by looking for the origins of the Kushite and Nubian civilizations that flourished here. The newly discovered building may help with this. To date, the team has excavated a small section of the building, which radiocarbon dating indicates is from about 900 BC. The finds so far include a substantially proportioned mud brick wall, pottery, and most particularly, a collection of animal bones, mostly belonging to cattle. They suggest this ancient people were, to at least some extent, pastoralists. In other words, they relied heavily on beef and cattle products in addition to agriculture. It's difficult to say for certain what the building was used for, but Grzmiski's working hypothesis is that it was an early palace or administrative center. Merawi's ruins were first discovered in the years leading up to World War I by John Garstang, a British archaeologist. Garstang uncovered an area filled with palaces and temples that he called the Royal City, but many of his finds were never published. And over the past two decades, archaeologists have been going over Garstang's notes, publishing them and looking for clues about Merawi's origins. David Edwards of the University of Leicester summarizes much of this mystery in his book, The Nubian Past, An Archaeology of Sudan, and notes that Garstang found the architectural elements from what may have been an early temple of Amun, dating back to at least the 7th century. The Amun temple is said to be in an area later occupied by the Merawitic royal city. If the temple exists, Grzmiski says it would be the oldest temple in the city, a find that would offer clues to the religion of the civilization's first people. His team tried to find the structure using magnetometry, a technique that can detect archaeological remains by searching for anomalies in the magnetic field. The magnetometry was unsuccessful, however, so in January 2012, the team will launch a major dig to search for the lost Temple of Amun and its clues to the origins of Merawi. Moving to Panama, the lost wreckage of a ship belonging to 17th century pirate Captain Henry Morgan has been discovered near the Lajas Reef, where Morgan lost five ships in 1671. A team from River Systems Institute and the Center for Archaeological Studies at Texas State University has uncovered a portion of the starboard side of a wooden ship's hull and a series of unopened cargo boxes and chests encrusted in coral. The cargo has yet to be opened, but the liquor company, Captain Morgan USA, who sells the spiced rum named for the pirate, is clearly hoping that there is liquor inside. The Captain Morgan Rum Group stepped up to fund the quest for Captain Morgan's ship after the team ran out of funds before being able to narrow down the site. The new funding allowed the team to do a magnetometer survey, looking for metal by finding anomalies in the Earth's magnetic field. In a statement from Tom Herbst, brand director of Captain Morgan USA, when the opportunity arose for the company to help make the discovery possible, it seemed like a natural fit. The artifacts uncovered during this mission so far include a collection of six iron cannons, brought up in 2010. Further details of the ship and its cargo will help bring Henry Morgan and his adventures to life in a way that goes beyond the history books and legends. Captain Henry Morgan sailed as a privateer on behalf of England in the 1600s, mixing defense of England's interests with explorations of the uncharted waters of the New World and more than occasional attacks on Spain's settlements and ships. In 1671, Morgan set out to capture Panama City and undo the stronghold of Spain in the Caribbean, beginning with the capture of Castillo de San Lorenzo, a fort at the entrance to the Chagres River, the only water passageway between the Caribbean and Panama City, an early Spanish capital. Morgan eventually triumphed, but the fierce attack was challenged by Spanish soldiers and rough storms. The pirate captain lost 5 ships to the seas and a shallow reef. Now the research team, which includes archaeologists and divers from Texas State University, volunteers from the National Park Service's Submerged Resources Center, and NOAA UNC Wilmington's Aquarius Reef Base, seeks its own treasure, Captain Morgan's ship. New research on people living in the Bronze Age suggests that over a 600 period in Austria, older people started to gain power in this early society. According to research reported in the Oxford Journal of Archaeology, skeletal age studies and a comparison of objects placed in graves of individuals of different ages show that as time went by in the small farming hamlets of ancient Lower Austria, older men began to be buried with copper axes, a privilege not granted to younger men. This might be an indication that the elders were in charge of some ancient societies, according to study researcher Joe Appleby, a research fellow in archaeology and anthropology at the University of Cambridge. But Appleby also cautioned that it shows only a change in one small area in quite a limited time period in the past, which we can't assume speaks to the elderly having good status or bad status in other contexts. Studying the social status of the elderly is challenging because scientists have a hard time pinning down the age of older adult bones. You can determine that a person was elderly, but it is difficult to tell whether elderly meant 65 or 85. Researchers often assume that in ancient societies, the elderly had power. However, Appleby noted that in modern life, older people are often pushed aside under the assumption they are forgetful or degenerating. The question was whether our ancestors would have thought the same, or whether they really did respect their elders. To answer this question, Appleby used data from 2 cemeteries in the Traisen Valley of Austria, the final resting place for Bronze Age farmers of the region about 4,000 years ago. The older cemetery dated between 2200 and 1800 BC, while the more recent cemetery was used between 1900 and 1600 BC. The life expectancy of the people buried in the Traisen Valley cemeteries averages about 26 to 29 years old. However, if you made it to adulthood, you had a good chance of living to your 50th birthday, as long as childbirth, violence, or farming accident didn't kill you before then. Still, old is a relative term. Only 3.5% of the 714 individuals buried in the older cemetery were over 60, and only 8.8% of the 258 buried in the younger cemetery. There were likely very few people in the Bronze Age settlements that would have been old by today's standards. Many would have had degenerative conditions, such as arthritis, that marked them as elderly for their time. When Appleby compared the items in the graves of older people with the items in the graves of younger people, some intriguing patterns turned up. In the earlier period, older women tended not to be buried with certain objects that appeared more frequently in younger people's graves. For example, unlike their younger counterparts, older women did not get buried wearing necklaces made of dog teeth. Nevertheless, the elderly weren't left with nothing, Appleby notes. They had a good number of objects, and they had some of the richer objects. But later, in the newer cemetery, this age delineation had vanished. Women wore different items than female children, but the age at which a woman died made no distinction in her grave goods. For men, the picture was different. At first, age was unrelated to jewelry or burial objects at both cemeteries. Over time, however, men who outlived their contemporaries seemed to gain a certain status. The burials of older men contained bronze axes, unlike younger men buried with stone ones. Metals would still have been rare and valuable at the time. The association seems to have been physical, even such that men who looked old and had certain types of injuries had greater access to these axes. According to Appleby, we might see that as indicating that these people actually were the leaders. In contrast, the skeleton of a man born with a hip defect was buried without any objects in a small grave facing the direction usually reserved for the burial of women. This lack of effort might suggest that the disabled had lower social status than the elderly. Our final story from the United States is an update on the more than 200-year-old ship discovered at the World Trade Center site last summer. Archaeologists helping at the site have discovered a second piece of the 18th-century ship. The find came as workers began digging up the east side of the construction area, which once housed the World Trade Center complex. According to Michael Papalardo, an archaeologist with the engineering consultancy firm AKRF, the site is thoroughly excavated and there are no more ship remains to be found. Archaeologists first noticed remnants of the ship last July when they found curved pieces of wood buried 25 feet below street level and spent 2 weeks excavating the artifact. It turned out to be a 32-foot-long section of the boat's hull. The more recent find is of the very front of the ship, providing crucial clues as to its size, shape, and use, noted Papalardo. Based on the measurements of all pieces, including the new prow section, researchers estimate the ship was 50 feet long at its base and 60 feet long on the deck. Scientists from AKRF spent 2 days removing the piece of prow, which measures roughly 1 foot high, 6 feet long, and 3 to 5 feet wide. At a panel of experts convened last fall to discuss the ship's probable history, one likely scenario that surfaced is that it was a merchant ship used to transport commodities like sugar, salt, molasses, and rum up and down the Atlantic coast. The ship's timbers were infested with teredo worms, indicating that at some point it likely traveled to the Caribbean, as maritime historian Norman Brower noted. By 1797, weakened by the worm damage, the ship ended its life in a landfill that was created to extend lower Manhattan. Since the panel, researchers have continued to piece together the ship's history using dendrochronology to date the ship's construction to the 1770s. Additionally, they have linked the wood used to construct the ship to Pennsylvania, suggesting that the boat, likely created around the time of the Declaration of Independence, might also have been born in the Philadelphia area. Currently being stored at a facility in New York, the new piece will soon be reunited with the rest of the ship's remains at Texas A&M Center for Maritime Archaeology and Conservation. The artifacts will be housed there under stable conditions until New York City's Port Authority decides what to do with them. One option is to undergo the lengthy process of preserving all of the remains, perhaps for future reconstruction, but alternatively, just some of the artifacts may be selected for the time-consuming and expensive treatment. That wraps up the news for this week. For more stories and daily news updates, visit Archaeologica on the World Wide Web at www.archaeologica.org, where all the news is history. I'm Ziana Correa, and we'll see you next week.
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16: Science. A partial dictionary of the cognoscenti. The Monday Morning Memo for June 8th, 2015. Angle. The direction from which a writer, speaker, photographer, or illustrator approaches their chosen subject. Some angles are more interesting than others.
17: Brandable chunks.
16: Memorable phrases that become associated with a brand.
17: Innovation model.
16: A proven template that allows you to generate a superior result.
17: Business topology.
16: A technique used for the discovery of innovation models that have been proven, tested, and refined in a business category other than your own.
17: Defining characteristics.
16: Distinctive triggers of identification.
17: Chaos.
16: A level of order and organization that exceeds the capacity of the human mind.
17: Third gravitating body.
16: A reliable disruptor of predictability that allows you to gain and hold human attention.
17: Daguerre.
16: An academic style of communication that is accurate but tedious.
17: Dick and Jane.
16: An unintelligent style of communication that employs predictable cliches.
17: FMI.
16: First mental image. The first vivid idea presented in an ad, a speech, or a presentation, or the first thing noticed in a work of art.
17: LMI.
16: Last mental image. The closing thought in an ad, a speech, or a presentation. The final feeling or impression communicated by a work of art.
17: Full circle.
16: When the last mental image in an ad, a speech, or a presentation revisits the first mental image, going full circle creates an elegant sense of closure.
17: Fractal.
16: A kaleidoscope-like image created as the result of mapping a chaotic system.
17: Frameline magnetism.
16: An effect that is created when an image is extended in the imagination beyond what is revealed.
17: Frank.
16: A style of communication noted for
18: 1.
16: Approaching its subject from an interesting angle.
18: 2.
16: Brevity and clarity.
18: 3.
16: Frameline magnetism.
18: 4.
16: A highly restrained use of adjectives. Named after the photographer Robert Frank.
17: Frosting.
16: To replace common words and phrases with less common, more colorful ones. Named after the poet Robert Frost.
17: Frosted Frank.
16: A style of writing marked by the characteristics of Frank, but with the added color and surprise of frosting.
17: Free the Beagle.
16: Unleash your intuition. Take a chance.
17: Meter.
16: The rhythm created by the stressed and unstressed syllables of words.
0: Example.
19: And his cohorts were gleaming in purple and gold, and the sheen of their spears was like stars on the sea, like the leaves of the forest when summer is green, like the leaves of the forest when autumn has blown. For the angel of death spread his wings on the blast, and the eyes of the sleepers waxed deadly and chill. And there lay the steed with his nostril all wide, and the foam of his gasping lay white on the turf. And so there lay the rider distorted in gray, and the widows of Asher are loud in their wail. So I walk by the edge of a lake in my dream. George Gordon, Lord Byron. From The Destruction of Sennacherib.
16: Monet. An impressionistic style of communication marked by subjective feelings and opinions, rather than objective, clear facts.
17: Neapolitan.
16: A transitionary device that creates a longing for closure.
17: Portal.
16: An auditory or visual trigger that helps a reader, a listener, or a viewer move from one feeling or state of consciousness to another feeling or state of consciousness.
17: Put it underwater.
16: Delete information that is

0: own words, in the manner of Dr. Seuss.
1: Schema.
0: A pre-existing belief system that helps humans organize and interpret their experiences. Your schema allows you to take shortcuts in interpreting information, but it can also cause you to exclude pertinent information when it doesn't conform to your previously held beliefs.
1: Surprising Broca.
0: To gain attention by introducing something that is new, surprising, or different.
1: TLB.
0: Twitchy little bastard. A person who is counterproductively anxious for results.
1: Turtles all the way down.
0: Extremely, very, incredibly excellent.
1: Verb avalanche.
0: A style of writing that slaps the cheek of the imagination and jerks open the eyes of the mind by firing rocket-like verbs to explode in the darkness and brighten the horizon. You leap out of the way of a mental image plummeting toward you, only to find that another is hurtling at your face. Adrenaline surging, heart pounding, knees flying, lungs gasping. You're having a wonderful time. These are just a few of the tools the Cognoscenti have at their fingertips to turn backwards into forwards and failure into success. Come to Wizard Academy. We'll give you these tools, teach you to use them, and then watch with satisfaction as you happily work miracles. When you can work miracles, people smile when they see you. And then they give you money. Roy H. Williams.
1: Be careful in the rabbit hole today. The wizard is raising money for some stuff he wants to add to the campus. He's a sneaky one, that guy. Two guys from Europe moved to Salt Lake City, bought a street food cart, and began peddling fresh, handmade Belgian waffles and fries. Welcome to America. That's the beginning of a story that will soon be told alongside the tale of Ray Kroc and McDonald's and Dave Thomas and Wendy's. Pierre Van Damme and Philippe Wiefels are the co-founders of Brugge's Waffles and Frites, a four-restaurant chain in Utah now booming into other states across the Mountain West. Relying on authentic Belgian recipes, Brugge's Waffles and Frites draws cult-like crowds clamoring for fast, casual cuisine. Roving reporter Rotbart reports that awesome food and impressive profits are on today's menu at MondayMorningRadio.com.
2: Dense gatherings of stars like these are some of the most puzzling inhabitants of the universe. Now, new Hubble observations reveal that they are even more mysterious than previously thought.

Globular clusters are large balls of stars that orbit galaxies, including our own. Objects like these were once thought to consist of a single group of stars that had all formed together. However, the Milky Way's globular clusters seem to be far more complex. Many clusters orbiting the Milky Way are made up of at least two distinct groups of stars. Around half the stars are a single generation of normal stars that were thought to form first, and the other half form a second generation that are more polluted with certain chemical elements produced by the earlier stars. But when astronomers first measured the proportion of second-generation stars in the Milky Way's clusters, they were baffled. There are many more of these younger stars than anyone expected to find. And so, astronomers began to speculate. A leading explanation was that these clusters had once contained a huge number of first-generation stars, but that a significant fraction of these older stars was then ejected from the cluster, leaving roughly equal numbers of stars from each generation. This explanation makes sense for globular clusters in the Milky Way, where the ejected stars could easily

hide among the many similar stars in our galaxy's vast halo. But new Hubble observations have now looked at globular clusters in a much smaller galaxy. And what they found calls this idea into question. These four globular clusters in the nearby Fornax galaxy have now been shown to be very similar in composition to those in our galaxy. So the same theory should explain how they formed. Based on the number of younger stars in these clusters, they should have been up to 10 times more massive in the past, before kicking out huge numbers of the older, unpolluted stars to shrink to their current size. But unlike the Milky Way, the galaxy that hosts these clusters just doesn't contain enough of the stars needed for this to have been possible. There is nowhere for them to hide. They are simply not there. This finding means that a leading theory on how these mixed-generation clusters formed, which should only find them nestled among large numbers of old stars, just cannot be correct. Astronomers will have to think once more about how these mysterious objects, both in the Milky Way and further afield, came to exist.

Now that you've caught up with Hubble, make sure to get the latest from the ground, too. The ESOcast highlights the best of the European Southern Observatory and its powerful telescopes that observe from high in the Chilean Andes at the Southern Hemisphere's best-known sites for astronomical observations.

0: Today is July 25th on Tidbits in Time, an interesting day. Stay with me to hear about an inventor who gave the whole world a lift. You'll hear how Switzerland prepared for the Nazis. It's the birthday of an oil company's founder. And the Concorde blows a tire. All that plus a territory's great, but you gotta have a state. A great episode of Tidbits in Time is next. You don't want to miss it, so stick around. July 25th, 1857, Frank Julian Sprague was born in Milford, Connecticut. An ingenious, inventive, mechanically attuned mind, after graduating from the U.S. Naval Academy as a young officer and engineer, he invented the inverted dynamo and installed the first electric call bell system on a ship. His later inventions enabled electric streetcars to replace horse cars and elevators to move people in skyscrapers. Without his work, modern cities would not have developed the way they did. July 25, 1940, Swiss General Henri Gisson gathered his entire officer corps to a meadow, evoked the story of William Tell, and called for the defense of Switzerland from a planned Nazi invasion with no thought of surrender. Hitler ordered invasion on four occasions, but his officers dithered because of mountainous, wooded terrain and fear of every adult male having a weapon in his home, years of organized target practice, and orders to take out the officers first. The invasion never happened. July 25, 1848, Joseph Newton Pugh was born in Mercer County, Pennsylvania. He began investing in oil fields in Titusville, Pennsylvania, got in on the Spindletop field in Texas, invented the piping of natural gas to customers in cities, and founded the Sun Oil Company, later called Sunoco, in 1880. He died on October 10, 1912, but his wealth lives on in the Pugh Charitable Trust, initially administered by his son, John Howard Pugh. July 25, 2000, Concorde Air France Flight 4590 blew a tire on takeoff, the resulting debris damaging fuel tanks in the wing. Leaking fuel ignited, and the plane only reached an altitude of 200 feet before crash landing. All 109 people on board were lost, and four others on the ground. The Concorde flew 27 years before this fatal incident, but it was enough to ground what was once considered one of the world's safest aircraft. It was on July 25, 1868, that a portion of land east of the Rockies was incorporated as the Wyoming Territory. Originally part of the Louisiana Purchase in 1803, the newly named territory was divided into five large counties, more or less vertical rectangles, and comprising about a fifth of the territory each. To make the territory, Congress took land from the Dakota, Idaho, and Utah territories. Wyoming didn't achieve her own statehood until July 10, 1890. For your very own email print version of Tidbits in Time, showing up every day for free in your inbox, just send a request to adrian@tidbitsintime.com. That's adrian@tidbitsintime.com. For Tidbits in Time, this has been Gene Vann.
1: Science, but not the boring kind.
2: Planned Parenthood, located at 140 East Delaware Avenue in Newark, provides health care services for both women and men, including birth control counseling and therapies for contraception, STD testing, and emergency contraception. HIV services, including the PrEP drug for high-risk individuals, which is more than 90% effective in preventing HIV/AIDS from sexual contact, is available. Planned Parenthood accepts most types of health insurance and most exams will be covered for free with no copay.
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4: This is DW News and these are our top stories. Berlin police said that a vehicle was driven into the crowd at Berlin's annual Pride Parade, causing an unknown number of injuries. A major police operation is underway and the event has been cancelled. A police spokesperson urged people to avoid the area. Germany's oldest Pride Parade, first held in 1979, is a cornerstone of the LGBTQ plus movement. A huge wildfire burning out of control near the Atlantic coast of France is approaching the city of Bordeaux. Thousands are evacuating the city's suburbs as the blaze moves inland. In neighbouring Spain, high winds are complicating efforts to fight massive blazes near the capital, Madrid. Tens of thousands of people have been evacuated from nearby villages. India's youth protesters have agreed to end their demonstrations after the education minister resigned. The so-called cockroach movement wanted him to take responsibility for a scandal involving leaked documents from a university entrance exam. The group said the government had accepted all of its demands following weeks of protests. Leaked documents from a university entrance exam. The group said the government had accepted all of its demands following weeks of protests.

0: IZU.
1: Heroes are people with the courage and the heart to rise above their circumstances. One such hero is Marlon Shirley.
2: Well, I was born to a mother who had a lot of difficulties and a lot of trials going on in her life. And she was a wonderful woman and was raised in a great family, but got in with the wrong crowd when she was younger. And being a single mother raising a child was extremely difficult for her.
1: Marlon Shirley has vague memories of his early childhood. He knows he was wandering the streets of Las Vegas with other children begging for food at restaurants at a young age. And that when he was 3 years old, social workers took him off the streets and placed him in an orphanage. He remembers living in different orphanages until he was settled in a large facility in Boulder City, Nevada. And he recalls the devastating accident he suffered at this orphanage at age 5.
2: Well, there's a day that one of the caretakers was letting myself and another kid jump on and off.

0: a riding lawnmower. When he turned, I didn't see him. When I ran up to him, I had fell under the lawnmower, and he went into shock and had put the lawnmower, I believe, in park on top of me. And that's when a lot of the damage was done. They rushed me to a hospital nearby, but with, you know, the extent of the injury and obviously the infection that was going to be in there, I'm sure just from the grass and all that, they had to amputate my leg just right at the ankle.
1: That night, Marlon awoke alone in a strange hospital room with no one to tell him what had happened to his foot. His first instinct was to climb out of bed, causing him to fall and re-injure himself, which resulted in more surgery. Throughout this ordeal, Marlon received little comfort. However, even at this young age, Marlon had an inner strength that helped him heal. He was fitted with a prosthetic device, relearned how to walk, and was returned to the orphanage. There, Marlon remained for several more years. Then, at 9 years old, his life took a turn for the better. Out of the many children at the orphanage, Marlon was selected to be featured on a show called Wednesday's Child.
0: Whichever week they profile a child who needs adoption, and I think the show was aired nationwide, I believe it was back then. And their family in Utah had seen me and had thought about adopting and had went to the adoption agency and had started the process with, you know, adopting me into Northern Utah.
1: Marlon became a member of the Shirley family, complete with loving parents and brothers and a sister. He was enrolled in school, was active in competitive sports, and lived the remainder of his youth secure and happy. He was never limited or slowed by his prosthetic foot.
0: There really was no difference in what I was able to do and what the other kids were able to do. And a lot of times I could do them as good, if not better. I think growing up with my prosthetic device is just a way of honing in. And I, you know, at such a young age, it was just an extension of my body. And I had to learn to perform with that extension of my body. And I was learning this while I was still growing as a child.
1: While Marlon was better than the average athlete in high school, he didn't become aware of the extent of his talent until he attended a high school track and field event with a friend. At the time, Marlon was on crutches due to a hairline fracture he'd suffered in a slam dunk competition. But this didn't stop him from competing. Just for the fun of it, Marlon decided to compete in the high jump.
0: So I went to this meet with my friend on crutches. I wasn't able to really run on my legs, so I had to basically just hop to the bar. And I high jumped, and a gentleman came up to me and asked me if I had ever heard of the Paralympics. I said, no, I hadn't. He said, well, you just broke the world record by 4 inches. And at that time, I was still very, you know, unaware of the Paralympics, had no idea what they were.
1: Marlon was invited to compete in a track and field event held in California. And there, again competing in the high jump, Marlon made his first statement to the Paralympic world. Within a month, with the support of sponsors, Marlon moved to Washington State to train full-time for the 2000 Paralympic Games.
0: And within the next 2.5 years, the mission was to not only be the gold medalist in the Paralympics, the 100 meter, but to own the world record and to be the fastest amputee in the world.
1: In the year 2000, Marlon went to Sydney, Australia, where he earned the gold medal in the 100 meters and the silver medal in the high jump. 4 years later, his family traveled to Athens to witness him winning the gold again in the 100, the silver in the 200, and the bronze medal in the long jump. He now holds the world record in both the long jump and the 100 meters, having broken the 11-second barrier of the 100. Marlon Shirley's phenomenal ascent as a world-class athlete has startled the track and field world. Yet while he wouldn't have been able to achieve these dreams without talent, he recognizes that much of his success has come at the price of tremendous dedication and sacrifice from himself and from the people who work with and support him. Part of Marlon's personal sacrifice is the intense pain he daily endures as an amputee working on a carbon fiber device. As a powerful runner, he puts a tremendous amount of force on his residual limb day after day. At first, Marlon's motivation to compete was simply the challenge of accomplishing something that he never thought was possible. Later, his motivation shifted to the people who see him as a role model. This motivation sustains him through the most difficult of times.
0: I loved people coming up and telling me that, hey, it's not only awesome that you could run, it's amazing what it's done for me as a person. And just seeing people, you know, like myself competing too, just shows me that I just want to set the standard. I want to set the bar at a level that people never thought it could be done. to run under 11 seconds as an amputee was something that not very many people thought was possible. And if so, it wouldn't be in our lifetime. And we did that 2 years ago. It was just a really big statement on myself and also the people that have helped me get where I'm at.
1: Marlon says that he is naturally wired with a determination and strength to go after his dreams. He considers this inner strength a gift that he wants to share with other people.
0: And you can talk people and show them examples and, you know, try and lead them, you know, to find that inner strength. Now I have my weaknesses, you know, I'm sure. I mean, I have things I have to work on all the time. But then there's just some areas of my life where it just comes more natural. And you're exactly right. I mean, there is a heart there and there is a desire to be the best that I could possibly, you know, be.
1: Recently, Marlon has had to tap deeper into this strength than ever before, as he's been confronted with the most difficult challenges of his athletic career.
0: At Indoor World Championships in March, which was in Sweden, I was doing some approaches in the long jump pit. The long jump pit was not set up correctly, and I had made mention of this and had decided to just go ahead and just do some practice runs and not jump. Well, on my first practice run, as I was running down the track, my prosthetic side had hit the sand and had sank into the sand, and I rotated forward over my leg and ended up blowing out my knee. My knee bent forward at the joint, and it just an unimaginable amount of pain.
1: The surgery to repair the damage was extensive, the prognosis cautious at best. However, Marlon was not prepared to let this injury take over his career.
0: My dreams were to set the world record, to, you know, this, that, and the other. But, you know, now it's, you know, overcoming this obstacle. I mean, this just hasn't been done before, especially at the level that we're trying to do it. And, you know, first of all, anyone that's had a blown out knee knows that it's months, if not years, of rehabilitation to even come back and to be a weekend athlete. When I was going through this operation and going through the rehab in March through April, May, and June, I started to realize that there might be a possibility I can make it back for World Championships. I'd made mention of this to people, and they said, well, you know, 2007, I could see you coming back for World Championships in 2007. And I was actually talking about the World Championships that were going on this past August. And it just was absolutely out of the question. It just wasn't going to happen. And I came out there, and I did the event that took me out. And I did the long jump and won the gold medal in the long jump 3.5 months after blowing out my knee. So going into these next 2 years, I had that confidence in knowing that my body still knows how to perform. And to not let the idea of my knee even scare me at all, because it was a very scary experience. Extremely scary.
1: Throughout this challenge, Marlon's family has been on hand to support him.
0: You know, my family were the people that, they flew up here, they helped me through the surgery. They knew without a question that I would come back. They didn't even have any second thoughts about if I'd ever come back and compete again. It was just a matter of how long would it take. And would it be before 2008? So they're a huge strength. My family is a huge role in what I do. I mean, they have a lot of values, and we're a very strong family. We're all those things I feed off of. And all those things is, you know, a lot of the reasons why I do what I do is because of my family. And a lot of the reasons why I do it with the integrity that I do it is because of my family. Because when I compete, it's my family that's competing there with me. Because the gold medals, the recognition, it's all because of the foundation that we have as a family.
1: Despite the seemingly overwhelming obstacles in his life, Marlon Shirley is not a person to give in to discouragement. He views life's challenges as opportunities.
0: When you tackle a challenge that you just cannot even fathom tackling, and when you accomplish that, the amount of self-gratification that you will have, the amount of integrity and the will and the heart that you'll get from that experience, what will set you up for your life. Things that are so hard to overcome are what really help us push other people to be successful. Because you can say to yourself that you know for a fact that you overcame this challenge. And that when you look at somebody else going through something, you can tell them in your heart, if you truly believe it, that they can overcome that too. And you can lead by example. And leading by example is the best way. It's not a matter of what you say, it's about what you do. And for me, I don't have to say anything to anyone. All I have to do is go on the track for 10.9 seconds, and I've told you exactly what can be done.
2: Is it live, or is it Edison? You're on the Soundbeat. The opera house lights dim. The capacity crowd hushes. Then, a voice. Yes, there it is. A high, bright soprano fills the air. But the real fun starts when the singing stops. You see, the year is 1919, and the crowd is taking part in an Edison tone test. Before the lights come back up, they're prompted to guess if what they heard was live or a diamond disc. Wax cylinders provided mankind the ability to reproduce sound. By 1912, though, Edison had clarity in mind when he developed the diamond disc. Grudgingly. Competitors had started producing flat records over a decade earlier, but Edison wasn't convinced. He produced both until 1929. In fact, many of the cylinders produced during this time, like this one, were dubs from diamond discs. That's a whole different level of stubborn. You've been listening to Love's Old Sweet Song, recorded by Marie Rapold in 1919. Soundbeat is produced at the Belfer Audio Archive, Syracuse University Library. I'm Brett Barry.
3: Ranger Station, Ranger speaking.
4: Yeah, hi. I'd like to report a bear sighting.
3: Location?
4: In the forest, near the side of the road.
3: No need for alarm, sir. The forest is where bears live.
4: But this was no ordinary bear.
3: No ordinary bear?
4: Yeah, one second I'm having a smoke taken in the view. Next thing I know, I am face to face with Smokey Bear.
3: Let me guess, Smokey had a tip for you.
4: He did. He must have seen me toss my cigarette on the ground. He told me never to do that because it only takes one spark to start a wildfire.
3: He's a smart bear. Did you know that 9 out of 10 wildfires are caused by humans? That means 9 out of 10 wildfires can be prevented.
4: That's what Smokey said. I had no idea.
3: That's why Smokey's famous, and you're not.
4: Good point.
3: Get your Smokey on. If you see someone in danger of starting a wildfire, step in and make a difference, because 9 out of 10 wildfires are caused by humans. 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
7: Today I learn from a water glass as I come out of sleep. The University of Houston's College of Engineering presents this series about the machines that make our civilization run and the people whose ingenuity created them. I was half waking, half sleeping this morning, still in bed, worrying about troubles abroad in the land. I found myself staring at the glass on my nightstand. The water level was, of course, dropping, but it drops far too slowly for anyone to see movement. In a week, I suppose, the water might evaporate away entirely. Just above the water surface is a mixture of air and water vapor that happens to be 38 molecules of air for each molecule of water. As long as they stay in that proportion, the vapor above and the liquid below are in equilibrium and no evaporation can take place. But nature has means for clearing out the water vapor so evaporation can continue. Since the molecules stay in constant motion, bouncing off one another, the vapor in the air near the surface gradually stirs itself outward. More water then evaporates from the surface to sustain the equilibrium. All the air around us contains water. The more it contains, the slower the outward diffusion of evaporated molecules. In a humid climate, water will stay in the glass for many days. Out in the Sahara, it might be gone overnight. So, consider the extreme case. Imagine that you could magically find a way to remove every water molecule as it left the surface. Think about evaporation, totally unimpeded by that milling gaggle of molecules. I did the calculation, and I found out that if you could instantly clean away every new water vapor molecule, the level in your bedside glass would begin falling at the astonishing rate of 4 inches per second. And even if you could do that, nature would then call other thermal forces into play to slow the evaporation. All this helps me to keep my equanimity in these too often troubled times. As we read the headlines, we get the impression that our world is about to fall into some abyss of chaos. So, come back to that bedside glass. The water in it seemingly wants to whoosh away in seconds, but nature does not like catastrophic completions of its processes. Iron would quickly rust away in the open air, but nature intervenes. Rust itself turns into a coating that protects protects steel girders or iron grill work for centuries. The murderous disease of Ebola kills its host so quickly that it limits its own spread. And terrorism. It may seem rampant today, but it creates such odium and calls up such resistance that it's self-limiting in exactly the same way as rust, evaporation, or Ebola. Catastrophe does occur, of course. Disease and terrorism do kill. Now and then a structural member rusts out and a building falls. The cat might jump up on my nightstand and knock my water glass to the floor. But our direst expectations are very seldom met, for the remarkable reason that nature is ultimately our friend, and, unless we systematically mistreat her, she looks after us far better than we might first think. I'm John Leinhardt at the University of Houston, where we're interested in the way inventive minds work.

0: Science, but not the boring kind.
1: The expression bird brained is used to describe someone of less than average intelligence. But users of this phrase may need to do some homework. I'm Bob Cantor. Crow intelligence on today's Nature Watch. In Aesop's fable, The Crow and the Pitcher, a thirsty crow comes across a pitcher containing water. The water level is so low that the crow can't reach far enough down to drink. But the quick-thinking bird drops pebbles into the pitcher until the water rises, and the crow satisfies its thirst. It's only a fable, but it does hint at what many biologists and naturalists have long known. Crows are smart. Crows, ravens, and magpies, as well as nutcrackers and jays, all belong to the family Corvidae. Widely considered the most intelligent avian family, corvids have larger-than-average brains for birds. Studies of American crows have shown that they can learn symbols, retain information, and solve puzzles. Another study suggests that the crows are also able to make and use tools. Maybe Thoreau had a point when he declared, "If men had wings and bore black feathers, few of them would be wise enough to be crows." Nature Watch is produced with the National Forest Foundation, engaging Americans and caring for our national forests. Visit us online at nationalforests.org.

0: At the tone, we've reached the top of the hour. 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
1: This is the World Industrial News for Monday, July 27th. Brought to you by Industrial Info Resources of Sugar Land, Texas. Though crude oil prices have been supported by war-related market shortages, upstream services firm SLB said first half 2026 revenue from its Middle East portfolio was curtailed by operational issues. According to Industrial Info Resources data, there are $13.2 billion worth of projects involving SLB throughout the world. In a week filled with tariff news, U.S. President Donald Trump last week implemented plans to begin phasing in a 200% tariff on generic drugs imported into the U.S. Generic drugs and their biological drug counterpart, biosimilars, were specifically exempted from this year's Section 232 tariff policies, although patented medicines face a 100% tariff. However, generic drugs are now on Trump's tariff radar. The president's plan calls for 2 years of tariff-free generics starting August 1st this year. In August 2028, a 100% tariff would be implemented on generic drugs, which would increase to 200% in 2029, after Trump's second term has ended. The industry is seeking clarity on whether biosimilars are included in this tariff scheme. Industrial Info Resources data indicate hundreds of millions of dollars worth of U.S. construction aimed at manufacturing generic drugs that is already underway or on the horizon. This could very well increase if companies decide to escape the planned 200% import tax by growing their U.S. footprint, what? According to Industrial Info Resources data, there are 346 hydrogen pipeline projects throughout the world worth a combined $61 billion in investment. Europe accounts for more than 300 of those projects and nearly $55 billion worth of the total investment. The UK's second largest steel producer, British Steel, will be nationalized following the passing of new laws by the government. Hours to nationalize the steel industry have been passed, clearing the way for British Steel to be brought under public ownership. The main Scunthorpe plant employs 2,700 people, about three-quarters of the company's workforce. The Act allows the government to nationalize steel companies, quote, where it's necessary in the public interest to protect the foundation industry that supports our critical national infrastructure, economy, and defense. End quote. China has reacted angrily to the move, which follows on from the government seizing control of the company from Jingyi Group in April 25, when the Chinese company was planning to shut down the smelters. For details on these and other breaking news, read the full stories at industrialinfo.com. I'm Christine Ramos, reporting for Industrial Info News.

0: Profile America, Sunday, July 25th. On tomorrow's date, 31 years ago, the Americans with Disabilities Act became law. First introduced in Congress in 1988, the goal of the 1990 legislation was to guarantee equal opportunity for people with disabilities in public and commercial facilities, employment, transportation, and services at all levels of government. Nearly 41 million Americans, or 12.6% of the population, have at least one disability. Some 15 million over the age of 18 need assistance with one or more activities of daily living. About 7.5 million Americans have vision difficulties, another 11.5 million have impaired hearing, and cognitive troubles afflict almost 18 million. Nearly 21 million Americans have ambulatory difficulties, and over 8 million have trouble with self-care. Profile America is in its 25th year as a public service of the U.S. Census Bureau.
1: A story of guts and strange varietals. How a winemaker in the south of France, with astute investment and a little help from his friends, has saved the country's last city vineyard. John Lawrenson reports from Nice.
2: Mass in a church in Nice. On the altar, a little surprising this, a bottle of wine. The service is in honour of St. Vincent, patron saint of winemakers, whose martyrdom involved being crushed in a wine press. Outside the church, there are 60 hectares of vines, a little miracle given that we're inside the city limits of France's fifth largest municipality. Wine has been made in the Belly, as this wine-growing area is called, since the Greeks passed through in the 4th century BC. But at the beginning of this century, it looked like the Belly was going the same way as St. Vincent.
3: Cette appellation a failli disparaître.
2: Gislain de Charnassay, the Baron of Belley's grandson, who lives and makes wine at the Belley Chateau, says Nice's vines narrowly escaped being grubbed up and built over with luxury villas and swimming pools. There's a huge demand for real estate here, he says, but the winemakers chose to defend the vine.
3: Partie de la vigne.
2: For a while, though, he was just about on his own, fighting to maintain quality and keep Nice winemaking going. After church, dancers in old Provence costume dance in the winter sun. The men vigorous, the ladies charming, as the winemakers uncork a few bottles for the apéritif. It's difficult to imagine, surveying this happy scene, how anyone blessed with the ownership of a vineyard in Nice could ever be tempted to sell. But some were, when one of them was caught buying in grapes from another region. Belley almost lost its appellation contrôlée status, which guarantees that a certain wine comes from a certain place. The vineyard was in a hole, but a providential stranger with lots of money came along to help it out.
4: My name is Cornelius Kammerwick. I'm a Dutchman who came 12 years ago here in Nice. And my great passion since 30 years has been to become a winemaker.
2: Kammerwick bought one of the vineyards and the chateau that went with it. In the greenhouses, he found cuttings of two ancient grape varieties that exist only here. Folle Noire and Braquet, they're called. And wine cellars, caves he calls them, that date back to the Romans.
4: The vineyards of the Chateau de Crémant were in a bad shape. So my first aim was to restore the vineyards. Secondly, the caves were too small, and after 25 years without any investment, there was a lot of work to do.
2: Up on the slopes of the Belley, they're pruning back the vines at this time of year. Look one way, it's the sea. The other, the snowy Alps. It's easy to see there's something special about this terroir, that combination of soil and climate, local grape variety and know-how that the traditional French winemaker sees as his duty to express in his wine.
3: Good.
2: And these days there's plenty to celebrate. The reputation of this wine, appreciated in the day by Louis XIV and Thomas Jefferson, is on the rise again. New winemakers have moved in. There are now 11 in all, most of them under 45.
5: Here in Nice, I have to protect all the territory
2: Back outside the church, Nice Mayor Christian Estrosi agrees, over generously as it turns out, to an interview in English.
4: To protect the white.
2: But whatever his linguistic skills, he's made the Belle a protected zone. Demands for planning permission here, he bins them, he says. The future of France's city vineyard is at last assured.
4: And the culture of the wide...
2: John Lawrence...
6: Science!
7: Exploring science and the sea. By the time engineers capped the Deepwater Horizon oil spill in July of 2010, it had gushed almost 5 million barrels of oil into the Gulf of Mexico. Some of the effects were obvious, but others were less obvious. Finding and studying them required a quick response. Within weeks of the spill, for example, a research team discovered a plume of oil beneath the surface that was 10 miles long and hundreds of feet thick. Later, another team found that a patch of coral a few miles from the well was dead or dying. And a research cruise by scientists from the University of Texas and Michigan State University found that surface conditions changed rapidly once the well was capped, thanks to the work of tiny bacteria. The researchers sampled surface water at several spots off Louisiana in May and again in August. In some spots, oil was visible, but in others, it was not. Laboratory analyses showed that levels of alkanes, chemical components of the spilled oil, were 10 times higher in May than in August, even where no oil was visible. At one spot where there was oil in May, the water also contained unusually high levels of amino acids. Since fast-growing bacteria can release those chemicals, the analyses indicated that bacteria played an important role in the quick disappearance of alkanes after the well was capped. One concern, though, is that the fast-growing bacteria might remove oxygen from the water and kill the animals that live there. It's complicated. This episode of Science in the Sea was made possible by a grant from the National Science Foundation. For the University of Texas Marine Science Institute at Port Aransas, I'm Holly Brawley.
8: Hi, my name is Ken Chisholm. I'm the director of the Science Working Group at Radio Newark. 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
9: Welcome back, everybody. This is Rick Pettigrew to hand off our four top news stories from this past week of Archaeologica. Send us feedback on the Archaeology Channel Facebook page or post a message on our social networking site, ArchaeoSeek. A Greco-Roman town in ancient Egypt apparently lasted longer than anybody thought. Viruses identified in 50,000-year-old Neanderthal remains closely resemble viruses found in modern human populations. A famous stone circle in the Lake District of England could be 700 years older than what is commonly believed. And a pair of people buried in an embrace over the top of a horse in Austria surprisingly turned out to be two females rather than a male and a female, as well as much earlier than expected. Thanks to everyone for supporting our subscription platform, Heritage Broadcasting Service, available at heritagetac.org. 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Our tour program, TAC Tours, will continue in 2024 with our tour of the many eye-catching civilizations spanning thousands of years in northern Peru. Plenty of space remains now, but it will fill up. The link to our tour program is at archaeologychannel.org/tours. And now here's Laura Kennedy with the audio news from Archaeologica. We hope you find this to be a valuable part of your day.
10: Welcome to the audio news from Archaeologica. I'm Laura Kennedy. These are the headlines in archaeological and historical news for the week of May 12th through the 18th, 2024. We begin the week in Egypt, where new radiocarbon dates on remains from a Greco-Roman city have provided evidence of a longer history than previously believed. As reported by Newsweek, this new evidence shows the settlement of Caranus in the Fayum Oasis region may have been occupied until the 7th century, not abandoned in the 5th century as was once thought. Caranus, an agricultural town, is believed to have been founded in the 3rd century BC when the Greek Ptolemaic dynasty ruled Egypt. In 30 BC, Egypt came under Roman rule and Caranus thrived, reaching a population of several thousand at its peak. 19th century archaeologists recovered huge numbers of papyri from the site, and large-scale excavations in the 20th century uncovered residential areas, production facilities, granaries, temples, and a bath complex. According to Laura Mata, a professor of classical archaeology at the University of Michigan and part of the international research team that carried out the study, the Caranus dataset is one of the most extensive in the period. Like Pompeii's, it reveals detailed insights into everyday Roman life. Study of the settlement has helped to shed light on the economy and demography of the Roman Empire as well as its collapse, including environmental changes in ancient times and the devastating Antonine Plague of AD 165 to 180. Yet the town's full chronological framework has remained unclear. Its earliest incarnation has barely been explored, and the reason for its ultimate abandonment is widely debated. To define the site's chronology, researchers radiocarbon dated 13 plant remains from structures at the site. The results, combined with other analyses, indicate that Caranus was not in complete decline during the 4th century or dying and sporadically occupied by the early 5th century AD, as previously believed. Instead, it appears to have been inhabited into the 6th century and survived in some form, at least up to the Islamic conquest in the 7th century. It remains difficult to assess how well Caranus retained its prosperity during difficult political transitions and environmental changes that affected the Fayum region at the end of a century of unusually warm weather in the Mediterranean. The study appears in the journal Antiquity. Next, we travel to Brazil to delve into the early history of human disease. There, DNA analysis by the Federal University of Sao Paulo has recovered the oldest known human viruses in a set of 50,000-year-old Neanderthal bones from a group of 9 individuals found in 2022 in Russia's Chagurskaya Cave, located in the Altai Mountains in Central Asia. All 9 shared DNA, showing they were related. As reported by ArchaeoNews, the Brazilian team's test of the bones of 2 male Neanderthals found in the cave showed traces of several viruses, including 2 that are still common today, the sexually transmitted papillomavirus and the adenovirus, which causes cold sores and a wide range of other illnesses, from the common cold to acute gastroenteritis. Experts have long speculated that viruses may have caused the extinction of Neanderthals, and this discovery may support that explanation. It also suggests that Neanderthals may have been infected with the same viruses that affect humans today. Marcelo Briones, the study's lead author, reports that the team will now attempt to synthesize the viruses to compare them to modern ones. This will be difficult because the DNA of Neanderthal viruses is damaged in ways the team cannot fully assess. What's more, these viruses interacted with their ancient hosts in a different environment, the Altai Mountains of Russian Siberia. The research that allowed the identification of genome data from the Neanderthals also verified that the viral traces in the remains did not arise from contamination, either by animals during millennia of burial or from the modern humans who excavated them. The knowledge that viruses infected Neanderthals hardly confirms that they caused the Neanderthal extinction. Still, the discovery does lend support to the idea that viruses could have been involved in some way. According to Briones, confirmation of this hypothesis would require finding the genomes of these viruses in Neanderthal remains. This new research has provided data that could make the next step in the investigation possible. The study is available as a preprint in the science journal BioArchive. Our third story takes us to northern England, where a new hypothesis argues that Castle Rigg Stone Circle in the Lake District was built some 700 years before Stonehenge. Castle Rigg is a famous site that our tour groups have visited twice already. As reported by Newsweek, the circle lies in the northwestern county of Cumbria, within the Lake District National Park, and has long been a draw for tourists. Of the hundreds of stone circles found across England and Ireland, over 80 are concentrated in the Lake District National Park and the wider county of Cumbria. Previous estimates have suggested Castle Rigg was built around 3000 BC or slightly earlier, but no solid dating work has been carried out. Now, Cumbrian archaeologist Steve Dickinson has used detailed comparative evidence to suggest that one part of the stone circle, known as the sanctuary, was erected around 3700 BC. This section of Castle Rigg is a rectangle of large boulders measuring around 23 by 15 feet that projects into the center of the circle from its eastern interior. The northern side of the rectangle has a roughly 6 foot wide entrance. The eastern side forms part of the stone circle, meaning the sanctuary is likely not a later addition. In its plan and size, the sanctuary is similar to many small timber structures excavated in Ireland and one recently uncovered in Yorkshire. All of them date to the early Neolithic period in Britain and Ireland, which lasted from around 4300 to 3300 BC. According to Dickinson, Castle Rigg's similarity to small, early Neolithic timber structures in Ireland is the key clue to its age. Radiocarbon dating on Irish structures show they were built from 3730 to 3600 BC. If Castle Rigg Sanctuary is contemporaneous, it dates to the early Neolithic. Dickinson believes Castle Rigg was built late during this period when builders began to make these sanctuary structures more monumental and longer-lasting by creating them in stone. Monumentalizing in stone occurred widely across Britain and Ireland. Many enclosures and circles that were originally marked out with timber posts were eventually made of stone. Stonehenge, far to the south, is a classic example. The large stones at the center of Stonehenge, erected around 2500 BC, have features such as mortise and tenon joints, like those used in timber carpentry. Dickinson's proposal has not yet been published in a peer-reviewed journal and will require further research for confirmation. If accurate, however, it dates Castle Rigg to around 700 years before the first phase of construction at Stonehenge. Some corroborating evidence comes from three stone axes found in and near the stone circle in the 19th century. They likely came from the Lake District axe production sites, which operated around 3900 to 3700 BC. Britain's stone circles are generally thought to have served as ritual or ceremonial centers. Some circles, including Castle Rigg, appear linked to axe production sites, suggesting that they were centers for the veneration and distribution of axes. We end the week in Austria, where new analysis shows that two skeletons buried in an embrace were not husband and wife, but two closely related women, probably a mother and daughter. As reported by LiveScience.com, the two were buried arm in arm on top of a horse. At first, the unique burial in what is now Austria led archaeologists to think that the two were a married couple from medieval times. However, further analysis shows they were mother and daughter, or possibly sisters, who died around AD 200 when the Roman Empire ruled the region. According to Sylvia Kirkengast, a professor of evolutionary anthropology at the University of Vienna, this is the first genetically proven mother and daughter burial in Austria in Roman times. The DNA analysis corrects a long-held misconception about the relationship between the two individuals. In 2004, archaeologists excavated three skeletal remains, two humans and one horse, from a cemetery in the ancient Roman city of Ovilava, today known as Vels, in the upper state of Austria. Also found in the burial were two golden pendants, one shaped like a wheel, the other a crescent moon. One person's right arm lay around the other's shoulder, indicating a close social and emotional connection. Initially, based on the depth of the grave and its east-west orientation, common in Bavarian burials, the burial was assigned to the Germanic Bavarians who lived there during the 6th to 7th centuries AD. In the new study, researchers reevaluated the remains using radiocarbon dating, DNA analysis, and anatomical analysis. They discovered that the bones belonged to individuals whose ages at death were 20 to 25 and 40 to 60, respectively. DNA results confirmed that both were women and also showed that they were first-degree relatives, either sisters or mother and daughter. The new study was published in the May issue of the Journal of Archaeological Science Reports. That wraps up the news for this week. For more stories and daily news updates, visit Archaeologica on the World Wide Web at archaeologica.org, where all the news is history. 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I'm Laura Kennedy, and I'll see you next week.
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15: Now the news. I'm Wen Jie. Typhoon Noel has made landfall in Huizhou, South China's Guangdong province. The severe typhoon is expected to bring strong winds and heavy rainfall. China's National Observatory on Saturday activated a red alert, the highest level in the country's typhoon warning system. It forecasts that the typhoon will gradually weaken after making landfall. Guangdong province has relocated tens of thousands of people and launched the highest level response in the coastal areas. China's Ministry of Public Security says Chinese and U.S. law enforcement agencies have achieved tangible results through cooperation this year. The ministry says the two sides jointly cracked drug trafficking cases, dismantled telecom fraud networks in the United Arab Emirates, and worked together to repatriate criminal suspects. China's inbound tourism market continues to grow, with nearly 23 million foreign visitor trips recorded in the first half of this year, up more than 20%. European travelers have become a major source of visitors, accounting for 30% of China's top 20 international source markets. Travel bookings from Europe surged 275% year-on-year, with Britain, France, and Germany among the leading markets. Yemeni media reports say airstrikes struck Houthi military sites in northern Yemen on Saturday, as tensions further escalated following the group's attack.

0: Foreign Ministry has condemned a Ukrainian attack against an Iranian commercial ship in the Caspian Sea that led to the vessel's explosion and a sailor's death. The ministry said the attack, carried out by the Ukrainian government, also left one sailor wounded on Saturday. It said the strike violated the UN Charter and constituted an act of aggression. Earlier, Ukrainian President Volodymyr Zelensky said his country's forces had hit a Russian warship and vessels used for transporting Iran-linked military cargo in the Caspian Sea. A non-governmental organization says the Israeli army has launched a large-scale arrest campaign in the West Bank, detaining at least 80 Palestinians. The arrests came less than a day after four Palestinians and an Israeli were killed in clashes south of Nablus. The Palestinian Prisoners Club said those targeted in the campaign included former prisoners. The NGO said most of the recent arrests were carried out in response to Palestinians confronting settler attacks and attempting to protect their towns and lands. It said more than 3,600 Palestinians in the West Bank have been arrested so far this year. In response to Friday's clashes, Israeli authorities announced measures including intensifying military operations and establishing more checkpoints in the West Bank. Protests have erupted in several areas of the Libyan capital over prolonged power outages. Protesters blocked roads and set tires on fire in Tripoli to protest recurring blackouts. The electricity crises have worsened as temperatures climbed to 50 degrees Celsius in recent days. The General Electricity Company attributed the crisis to shortages of natural gas and fuel supply. It said technical and security-related factors have undermined the stability of the power grid. India's education minister has resigned following weeks of student protests over repeated examination paper leaks. The protests began after this year's medical entrance exam paper was leaked, prompting authorities to conduct a retest last month. Thousands of students had joined demonstrations in New Delhi, calling for accountability over the issue. And that's the news. I'm Wenjie.
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0: 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There's nothing like meeting new people and seeing new places and tasting new food.
1: 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Your chances of illness or injuries drop substantially with good planning.
2: The first one, which is probably the most important, is to arrange to see a travel medicine specialist.
3: A visit to the healthcare provider can make all the difference in whether you're going to have safe and happy travel.
1: Many diseases are easily preventable with vaccinations. This includes seasonal influenza, H1N1, updated routine vaccinations, and any special vaccinations recommended by your travel health advisor.
0: I realized that there were a whole series of vaccinations that I needed.
1: Learn about the health risks at your destinations and what vaccinations you may need at the CDC's Travelers Health website.
4: I think the most important critical part of it is getting aware of what's going on. Having the information about the things that you need to do to prevent getting infected, and also have a plan to act accordingly if you get infected.
1: Travelers should get all routine medicines and may need to get additional medicines for travel to some regions of the globe.
0: It's important that people bring along enough medications so that they are not in a position to try to find them when they're overseas.
2: It would include some over-the-counter medications such as pain relievers, antihistamines.

0: decongestants, for example.
1: I realized that I needed special medication for malaria.
2: These drugs are not over-the-counter. They can only be given by prescription. And importantly, most of them have to be started before you actually get to your location.
0: We encourage travelers to put together a small travel health kit.
3: When people are going to areas where insects transmit diseases, we're very careful to tell people to bring insect repellent with them.
2: And, of course, a way to clean your skin, so hand gels are extremely important, and Band-Aids and first aid equipment is very, very important.
0: Very often, including sunscreen, is very useful.
2: We think of all these exotic diseases that people can get, but really insect bites and sunburn, and then you want to have something like an Imodium or a loperamide for traveler's diarrhea.
4: Travel health experts advise that you purchase travel insurance and medical evacuation insurance prior to international travel.
0: Evacuation costs are particularly high, and they can vary.
2: If you get sick aboard that ship, or if you get sick in a foreign port, how are you going to find your way home? It's extremely important to consider medical evacuation insurance and travel insurance.
1: So I made a point of going ahead, biting the bullet, and spending the extra money for that. And even though I never had to use it, it was money very well spent.
2: And it gives just peace of mind.
3: People need to consider not only their tickets and their passports, but also their health.
1: You want an adventure. 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
1: Today is July 25th on Tidbits in Time, an interesting day. Stay with me to hear about an inventor who gave the whole world a lift. You'll hear how Switzerland prepared for the Nazis. It's the birthday of an oil company's founder. And the Concorde blows a tire. All that plus a territory's great, but you gotta have a state. A great episode of Tidbits in Time is next. You don't want to miss it, so stick around. July 25th, 1857, Frank Julian Sprague was born in Milford, Connecticut. An ingenious, inventive, mechanically attuned mind, after graduating from the U.S. Naval Academy as a young officer and engineer, he invented the inverted dynamo and installed the first electric call bell system on a ship. His later inventions enabled electric streetcars to replace horse cars and elevators to move people in skyscrapers. Without his work, modern cities would not have developed the way they did. July 25, 1940, Swiss General Henri Gisson gathered his entire officer corps to a meadow, evoked the story of William Tell, and called for the defense of Switzerland from a planned Nazi invasion with no thought of surrender. Hitler ordered invasion on four occasions, but his officers dithered because of mountainous, wooded terrain and fear of every adult male having a weapon in his home, years of organized target practice, and orders to take out the officers first. The invasion never happened. July 25, 1848, Joseph Newton Pugh was born in Mercer County, Pennsylvania. He began investing in oil fields in Titusville, Pennsylvania, got in on the Spindletop field in Texas, invented the piping of natural gas to customers in cities, and founded the Sun Oil Company, later called Sunoco, in 1880. He died on October 10, 1912, but his wealth lives on in the Pugh Charitable Trust, initially administered by his son, John Howard Pugh. July 25, 2000, Concorde Air France Flight 4590 blew a tire on takeoff, the resulting debris damaging fuel tanks in the wing. Leaking fuel ignited, and the plane only reached an altitude of 200 feet before crash landing. All 109 people on board were lost, and four others on the ground. The Concorde flew 27 years before this fatal incident, but it was enough to ground what was once considered one of the world's safest aircraft. It was on July 25, 1868, that a portion of land east of the Rockies was incorporated as the Wyoming Territory. Originally part of the Louisiana Purchase in 1803, the newly named territory was divided into five large counties, more or less vertical rectangles, and comprising about a fifth of the territory each. To make the territory, Congress took land from the Dakota, Idaho, and Utah territories. Wyoming didn't achieve her own statehood until July 10, 1890. For your very own email print version of Tidbits in Time, showing up every day for free in your inbox, just send a request to adrian@tidbitsintime.com. That's adrian@tidbitsintime.com. For Tidbits in Time, this has been Gene Vann.
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5: This week on the Redshift Report, religion and science. Ontario Science Centre staff debate whether creationism has any place in a publicly funded museum. Welcome to the Redshift Report. This is your host, Ken Dixon, coming to you from the Ontario Science Centre in Toronto, Canada, where it's my job to take your questions and pester the staff until I get an answer. We got an email this week from Daryl in Toronto. He's been following the current controversy involving the Smithsonian Institution in Washington, D.C., and a film they've agreed to screen on June 23rd. For those of you who need some background info, here's the scoop. A Seattle-based group called the Discovery Institute donated $16,000 to the Smithsonian Museum of Natural History in exchange for using the museum's auditorium to hold the premiere of a new film called The Privileged Planet. The movie, like the Discovery Institute itself, pushes the idea of intelligent design, an alternative theory that argues for the role of a creator in the design of the universe. To a lot of people, this is an odd move for the Smithsonian, a respected scientific institution with extensive exhibits that support Darwin's theory of evolution. Since news leaked out, there's been lots of arguing for and against in the media, and Daryl wanted to know how the Science Center would respond to those kinds of issues. So, I put the question to two of the Science Center's staff, Dr. Hooley McLaughlin, the Science Center's Senior Advisor for Science and Technology, and Kevin Von Appen, Head of our Digital Media and Publications Department. Here's what they had to say.
6: Okay, so, Hooley, here we are. The Smithsonian takes some money from this group. They say, we're going to show your film. Controversy around the film erupts, and they're forced to do an about-face. They've given the money back. The Discovery Institute is still saying this event, the screening of the film, is going ahead tomorrow night, that is June 23rd. And if you go on the Smithsonian's website, there's no mention of it, nowhere to be seen. Yeah. And it strikes me all the way around that this is a very interesting thing and ultimately kind of a missed opportunity for the Smithsonian. Because this is exactly where science museums and science centers should be. They should be courting this kind of conversation.
7: Okay, it depends on how you mean they should be courting it. Now, the trouble here is that you've got people who are talking about so-called intelligent design, which is a front.
6: So what is intelligent design exactly? Well, let's take a step back and say, what exactly is it?
7: Intelligent design is, first of all, just a couple of words. It means an awful lot. Essentially, it focuses on a belief that the universe is so complex that there must be an author. And by the way, an author that's always present in the minds of a lot of fundamentalists, religious people. There must be an author that has created exactly the perfect setup. So the Earth's orbit is set exactly the right spot, and the moon's moving around and holding it there, and tides are affecting life on Earth, and the exact levels of chemicals in the atmosphere are set for a perfect life. The trouble with this is that to have life as we understand it, everything is set perfectly. But we can just look at our surface of our own Earth to find a number of exceptions to what we think of as perfect lifestyles. If you look at the undersea volcanic vents, you see strange life forms right at the ocean floor around volcanic vents that defy our original presumptions as to what it takes to actually have a living environment.
6: But does intelligent design really argue against it? Could intelligent design not say evolution is the design tool? Why are these things incompatible? Yeah. The Catholic Church, for example, accommodates evolution within its doctrine. Mm. Although there's religious groups across the spectrum, Islamist, Christian, Hare Krishna, that have elements that say evolution is wrong, that things are created all at one time and that they move forward from one central designer who's always present, as you say.
7: Science is constantly questioning. New theories are constantly overthrowing old theories. In some senses, they're building on each other.
6: Sure.
7: But there is a fundamental underlying concept in science, and that is that there is no purpose. In the sense that there is no ultimate design, no place to which we are all going, no ultimate heaven.
6: So science centers are all about communicating to people about science. Like our science center is about communicating science to folks, getting them interested in it, engaged with it, inspired by it. Given that, and given what you just said about science, is there any place at all for the presentation of ideas such as those contained in the film Privileged Planet?
7: No, I in the Science Center, I don't believe that it reaches the first gateway, as it were, which is where you are exchanging ideas. You're exchanging a thoughtful set of ideas, which are based on your willingness to observe the world around you, overthrow earlier theories, and I think what we can say about religious beliefs is that they are. they are set in allowing only that you've got a scripted world, as it were, a pre-described world. Yeah.
6: I disagree with you, by the way. I think science centers should be right at the intersection where people's beliefs about things meet the observable realities that the scientific process provides. I think that the Smithsonian, or our institution, for example, should welcome a healthy debate. Have scientists and people, who some of whom are scientists, by the way, who believe ideas like intelligent design, thrash it out in a forum where people can look at it and make some judgments of their own. I don't think you necessarily give legitimacy to the idea just by saying, you know what, people are talking about this, let's be a place where they can argue about
7: it. I think it's equivalent to saying to a bunch of school children that we're going to teach you English, and by the way, we're going to teach you gibberish as well, and we should give equal sway to teaching them a gibberish language. I think it's a gibberish language. It has it is effectively several hundred years old in terms of its logical concepts. It has no place whatsoever in the realm of the development of history of ideas today.
6: So, as you can see, we agree to disagree. Thanks, Huli.
5: That's it for this week's Redshift Report. Thanks for helping out, Kevin and Huli, and thanks for the question, Daryl. Don't forget, you can get involved, too. Keep sending in your questions to redshiftnow.ca, and I'll keep pestering the folks here at the Science Center to answer them. Remember, question everything, especially me.
8: I'm Dr. Anthony Lizowitz, and this is Climate Connections. In Atlanta, an overgrown and neglected railroad corridor is becoming a shady walking and biking path. When complete, the Atlanta Beltline will form a 22-mile loop around the city, linking parks, affordable housing, art, businesses, and public transit. And hundreds of different types of plants and trees will surround the path, forming the world's longest linear arboretum.
9: And it's a way that people can get through 45 neighborhoods either by bike or by foot that is going to be completely shaded.
8: Greg Levine is executive director of the nonprofit Trees Atlanta, which manages the Arboretum. He says the design incorporates both old-growth trees and new tree plantings. As climate change causes more extreme weather, these trees will help keep the city cool on hot days, and they'll filter stormwater when it rains. They'll also create habitat for wildlife.
9: In the evenings, you can hear insects. If you get there early in the morning, there's birds flying all around.
8: More than half of the arboretum has already been built, and signs, artwork, and docent-led tours on the path teach people about the trees and the ecosystem as they enjoy the winding oasis of greenery. Climate Connections is produced by the Yale Center for Environmental Communication. To learn more about climate change, visit climateconnections.org.

0: At the tone, we've reached the top of the hour. WIZULP Newark. 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
1: Join us now for the Public Square from the American Policy Roundtable with Dave Zanotti. I'm Wayne Shepherd. And Dave, as we think about the events in Butler, Pennsylvania, surrounding the former president, we're most sad about the man who died. That was just terrible.
2: The man who died, the father, jumping in front of his family and taking a bullet for them. And the other two victims who were very seriously wounded, who are, mm-hmm. were still progressing. And I think it's important that we recognize that these folks didn't get up that morning anticipating that's how their life was going to be.
1: Right.
2: They were exercising their rights of free speech and expression and citizenship and patriotism. And I know that the family that lost their dad said that he'd do it again in a heartbeat, because that's the kind of person that he was for his family. What I wanted to do, without taking advantage of this fine network of radio stations that we have, is to tell people that we are utilizing the GoFundMe accounts, because it's one thing to say we're sorry, it's another thing to say thoughts and prayers, yeah. But we're utilizing the GoFundMe accounts that are out there, and you can find that information at thepublicsquare.com. In our long format broadcast, we've got the actual sites there. And as long as they're live, we'll keep that information there. And we're going to make contributions to support the GoFundMe accounts to do something in addition to our prayers. And that's what we're doing. And we hope other people will consider that option as well. And again, with all respect, not trying to use this as a commercial for anyone, but for a moment to say maybe we can all do more.
1: Yeah. Well, you can hear the program Dave referred to at thepublicsquare.com. It's the hour-long version of the Public Square. And there's the link to the GoFundMe accounts there as well, thepublicsquare.com. And also, don't forget, we have that free smartphone app to make it convenient to listen and connect with us. 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
3: Today is July 25th. Let's take a look back at today in rock and roll history. 1964. To promote the new British band The Animals, U.S. disc jockeys were sent boxes of animal crackers wrapped in promotional material touting The House of the Rising Sun. The song had entered the British singles chart that week.

1965. The reception was less than ecstatic at the Newport Jazz Festival when, for the first time, a young Bob Dylan backed by the Paul Butterfield Blues Band climbed on stage, plugged in, and went electric.

0: Rock and roll birthdays on this date, 1944. Yardbirds drummer Jim McCarty, born in Liverpool, England. Folk singer, songwriter Steve Goodman, born in 1948 in Chicago, Illinois. And vocalist and guitarist for Sonic Youth, Thurston Moore, born in 1958 in Coral Gables, Florida. And that's a look back at July 25th, today in rock and roll history.
1: This is the Business Review from KWBU and Baylor University's Handkammer School of Business. I'm CJ Jackson. Today I'm talking with Dr. Greg Lehman, the Curtis Handkammer Chair in Entrepreneurship at Baylor University's Handkammer School of Business. Dr. Lehman leads efforts to converge scientific and technological innovation with entrepreneurship. So, Dr. Lehman, what kinds of projects are you on the lookout for, and how can the business community benefit?
2: Well, the kind of projects that my course, Technology Entrepreneurship, is designed to address are cases where the sort of the answer that's needed, i.e. a technical innovation, and the question, the problem, a market need, are evolving at the same time. So unlike a situation where it might be a really high-tech answer, but you already have it in hand and you just need to understand the market's value for that in a certain arena, some companies are dealing with things where there's a lot more interplay. You have to start with part of the answer, see how that's valued, get feedback, adjust, and go back and forth. And so projects that embody that kind of dynamic are very interesting and useful for the students to have a chance to try and tackle.
1: Give us some examples of some of the projects that have been worked on.
2: Yeah, one of the exciting ones that we concluded just last month was for a company called Destiny Conferencing up in Dayton, Ohio. And they have captured a lot of the space for what we all wish video conferencing would have been. And they call it telepresence. It's a technology that allows you to sit in a room and interact with people who could be anywhere else in the world. And it literally seems like you're right there face to face. And that technology has been implemented well in global companies who have maybe six spots around the world that all need to talk to each other continuously, because they can then afford to buy all those units and connect them. But what our students were trying to help this company explore is whether or not there's a way to roll it out in a more of a community setting, where you might need the facility for an hour a week, somebody else a couple hours, and so on. We could share it and share the costs and the benefits. That was a very challenging project, but it was a very fascinating one.
1: And what's the benefit to the business community?
2: Well, from my experience in leading technology entrepreneurship, I did it more in a corporate setting than startup setting for a number of years. But what I found is that most companies who are trying to do this kind of work have a few things that they're focused on, and they have right behind that a pretty long list of things that they wish they had time to focus on. And so the benefit that a business like that can get is a chance to put some energy into it, find out more than while it's just sitting on a shelf, and yet not tie up their own resources and lose focus from the few things that they absolutely have to get done right now.
1: Thanks, Dr. Lehman. Dr. Greg Lehman is the Curtis Handkammer Chair in Entrepreneurship at Baylor. 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
6: The following piece comes from Backstory with the American History Guys. Each week, Backstory takes a topic, say birth, disease, or college sports, and explores the history of that topic in America. Historians Brian Ballow, Ed Ayers, and Peter Onuf host the show. Here are the guys.
0: Hey
7: And now, the story of a personal scandal that led to major reforms in Congress, the Tidal Basin Scandal of 1974.
8: To understand this story, you've just got to know how Congress worked. For most of the 20th century, the most powerful congressmen were committee chairs, usually Southern Democrats. They benefited from a seniority system, and because the Southern Democrats had safe seats, they tended to rise to the top of the chain in that seniority system.
7: But in the early 1970s, a new generation of Democratic lawmakers felt that the Southern committee leaders were too powerful and too resistant to issues like civil rights. The reformers were looking for an opportunity to revamp the seniority system.
8: That opportunity came in the form of a scandal involving the chair of the Influential Ways and Means Committee in Congress. His name was Wilbur Mills, and he was one of the most powerful people in Congress. Julian Zelizer, a historian at Princeton, says that Mills was a guy known for being a button-down fiscal conservative.
9: And he was someone also known for not having much of a life, someone who didn't really enjoy the social circles of Washington.
10: He's the guy they say slept with the tax code under his pillow, right?
9: Yeah, and that was the rumor about him and his friends and associates who worked with him. Even if that wasn't true, it was kind of true. So when you come to October 1974, there were as few people you would expect to be involved in shenanigans near the Tidal Basin in Washington as Wilbur Mills.
10: And what happened at the Tidal Basin?
9: Well, on October 7th, 1974, at about 2 in the morning, the U.S. Park Police pull over a car, a Lincoln Continental, that was speeding right near there. And the car is stopped, and a woman runs out of the car, and she jumps into the Tidal Basin. And the police arrest her, and they arrest the people who are in the car. And one of the people in the car turned out to be Wilbur Mills. And the woman was known as Fanny Fox, the Argentine firecracker. She was a local stripper in Washington, D.C. Her actual name was Annabelle Battisteja, and she was 38 years old, and it would turn out was having a relationship with Wilbur Mills.
10: How old was Mills at the time, Julian?
9: He was in his 60s. He was a senior member and married to his high school sweetheart named Polly. At the time, people who knew him knew something was wrong with him. He had grown his hair uncharacteristically long, and he was not part of, you know, the age of Aquarius. And he was also had a few moments where he was seen slurring his words. So the story breaks out, and Wilbur Mills, at first his administrative assistant denies that he was on the scene, but quickly that's impossible to do. So Mills, within the next few days, admits that he is having problems, that he's drinking too much, and that he's become addicted to painkillers that he had been taking for back pain that he had for a while. He says he was just friends with Fanny Fox, and he'll actually go and speak to his constituents in the 2nd District of Arkansas on October 17th, and he'll apologize to them and his family. And rarely did Mills ever worry about reelection. He had a safe seat. He was loved by his constituents. But instantly, there's speculation, how will this harm him in his reelection bid? But in fact, the appeal worked. And in November, they reelected him with about 60% of the vote. And 1 month after the scandal first broke, it looked like he was going to stay in this position of power.
10: So what happens next?
9: Well, then the story only gets worse. So that election is very significant in political history. It's the election of the Watergate babies. Legislators like Gary Hart and Henry Waxman, who come into office and they are determined to clean up the way that the president does his business. And they also want to reform Congress. They want to take on all the old bulls of Congress, the Southern senior committee chairs. And Wilbur Mills was one of the main targets. And they had never really been able to get to Mills because he had so much power. So that's the atmosphere. And then in early December, the story takes a very unusual turn. Fanny Fox, the stripper, has become a celebrity of sort. And she has her first public performance, and it takes place in Boston in a place called the Silver Slipper.
10: You couldn't possibly know this, Julian, But I literally used to work across the street from the Silver Slipper.
9: That is my first job
10: in the Massachusetts Welfare Department. And my girlfriend at the time, and don't draw any wrong conclusions from this, literally worked above the Silver Slipper.
9: Well, it was something of an institution in Boston, and because she was performing, the place was absolutely packed, and the press was there just to cover this event, and she comes out, and seconds after she walks out, to the surprise of everyone in the room, Wilbur Mills stumbles onto the stage, clearly drunk, and starts to pull her off the stage. They're taking pictures covering every minute of this. And the following day, newspapers around the country have pictures of a drunken Mills walking on and off the stage with this stripper. And from that moment on, it was pretty clear that his career is hurt. He initially tells reporters, "This won't ruin me. Nothing can ruin me." But most people disagreed. And literally the day after this happens, a lot of the younger Democrats are saying, "That's it. It's time for him to step down." They put pressure on Mills to step down, which he does. And the Democrats actually reform the Ways and Means Committee as well. Days after the second part of the scandal breaks, they strip the Ways and Means Committee of some of its powers that it had used for decades to assert authority over other parts of the House.
8: Yeah, it sounds like in this case, what was a personal scandal really ended up being a stimulus for some major structural changes.
9: Yeah, there are many reforms that pass in early 1975. The Democrats remove several other senior committee chairmen from their positions of power. Congress passes other kinds of reforms, sunshine reforms that make more of the legislative process open to public scrutiny. They'll also institute new ethics rules. So there's several reforms. They're not all directly related to Mills, but Mills' scandal was a real shock to the system and created more of an opportunity for the new reformers, the Watergate babies, to move forward.
10: Do you think that scandal is kind of crucial to getting the public vested in this, interested in it?
9: It's absolutely crucial. So when reformers wanted to reform the Ways and Means Committee before the Wilbur Mills scandal, part of the reason they had so much trouble, it wasn't an issue that a lot of people cared about. It's hard for a voter to understand the procedural power of the House Ways and Means Committee and why that makes a difference. But when you're talking about a powerful chairman who's involved in sexual escapades and who's not taking his job seriously, it becomes something that interests Americans much more. One of the most important parts of the 70s was there was a real movement focused on reform. You had all these groups like Common Cause, like Ralph Nader. You had many Democrats and moderate Republicans who spent a lot of time trying to push for reforms in politics. So when these scandals broke, they basically had a proposal on the table. And that's what was special in some ways about this 70s period. We are not in that period anymore. And the danger is that as Americans keep learning about scandal, they think that much less about their political leaders, but we don't follow through with reforms that will revitalize their confidence in government.
8: Julian Zelizer is a professor of history at Princeton University and the author of Governing America, The Revival of Political History.
6: That was a piece from Backstory with the American History Guys. To hear the full episode and to trace the history of all sorts of topics, you can subscribe to our podcast or go to backstoryradio.org.
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15: I'm Dustin Arroyo.
16: And I'm Rhett Elaine.
15: Dr. Elaine, this is our finale for Tiangong 1. It's had its own finale a few days ago. But one of the things when we were watching it, when I was watching it burn up in the atmosphere, is why did this happen? And I thought it was an accident at first. And then the other thought was, is ours supposed to do this at some point
11: Well, I mean, I would say...
15: Not ours, but the... Because it's international space
11: which
15: station.
11: Which is internationally ours.
15: Internationally. That was the most American statement I've ever heard. That's internationally us. But go on.
11: So, I mean, it wasn't an accident that Tiangong-1 crashed. It's just that that's what happens, right? If you stop taking care of something, it will decay. The lower it is in Earth orbit, the more likely this is going to happen.
15: Right.
11: I mean, things burn up all the time in the Earth's atmosphere. Usually they're not as big as the Chinese space station, and they just – nothing really happens.
15: Right.
11: The International Space Station is significantly larger than the Chinese space station.
15: Yes.
11: So it has significantly more air drag, and so it would be a problem. It would eventually decay and crash into the Earth's atmosphere, and that would be a giant – you would see a lot. I mean, you can see the space station from the ground. Right?
15: Yeah.
11: Okay. So it would be quite a spectacle. But it doesn't do that because we make sure it doesn't do that. When they send supply shuttles, supply spacecraft to the space station, they dock and then they transfer all the supplies. And then with the leftover fuel in that spacecraft, they reboost. It's called a reboost event. They reboost the orbit of the space station. So they'll fire the rockets on that spacecraft for 30 minutes or so, very low acceleration, and they'll just speed it back up. So every once in a while, it will get readjusted in its velocity so to make sure that it doesn't decay.
15: Right.
11: So without those resupply shuttles, without more fuel to increase its speed, then it would crash.
15: Hmm.
11: So we make sure the space station doesn't crash.
15: We got to keep giving it a little love nudge.
11: Right.
15: Just a little push.
11: A little maintenance.
15: Here you go.
11: Just a little push to keep it back and prevent it from falling out. That's exactly right.
15: Is there ever a plan to like, all right, we're going to build a different one and we're going to let this thing fall? And
11: That's a good question. I assume that they do have long-term plans for it and eventually maybe crash it. And in that case, they may say we're going to intentionally crash it at this location, just to make sure it goes in the ocean and not on someone's house or something.
15: It's aiming at China.
11: Yeah.
15: No, but don't do that.
11: To the ocean.
15: It's the ocean of China.
11: Yeah. So they do that sometimes.
15: Yeah. Don't do that to China. China's awesome.
11: But that's what you need to know about the crashing Chinese space station on STEM Science.
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19: This is UN News Today with me, Chalina Dong. The headlines. Early detection of the deadly and rare Ebola strain in DR Congo is critical, says WHO, as new treatment trials get underway. The UN Rights Office urges stronger protections for child safety online. And the UN World Food Program scales up emergency response in South Sudan as catastrophic hunger and malnutrition deepens. 2 weeks into the latest Ebola outbreak, the UN World Health Organization, WHO, has estimated that there are 906 suspected cases of Ebola in the Democratic Republic of the Congo, DRC, including 223 suspected deaths. Since the 15th of May, UN agencies have been supporting both the DRC and neighboring Uganda to contain the outbreak caused by the rare Bundibugyo strain, which spreads through close contact. Anaïs Legrand, a WHO technical officer, told reporters in Geneva on Friday.
20: It's a disease that you get when you care for someone. When you care for your husband or your partner or your child or your mother, you get it when you want to help someone who is sick with symptoms. And this is terrible because this disease, to avoid getting it, you have to ask communities not to touch someone they love when they are feeling sick. But this is critical.
19: Based on previous outbreaks, the lethality ranges between 30 and 50%. Early detection and community mobilization remain critical to saving lives, with potential treatment and vaccines still being assessed, WHO said on Friday. For confirmed cases, three candidate therapeutics for treatment have been prioritized for clinical trials, Ms. Legrand revealed, while a preventative treatment is also being prioritized for those who have been in contact with confirmed cases. Meanwhile, the UN Human Rights Office is calling on governments and technology companies to do more to protect children online, warning that digital platforms often expose young viewers to risks that threaten their safety, privacy, and well-being. High Commissioner Volker Turk said online harms are not inevitable, but are often the result of platform design choices, including features that encourage excessive use. He stressed that protecting children online is an urgent priority, but cautioned against relying solely on blanket social media bans. His office, OHCHR, has released a new set of guidelines, Getting Children's Safety Online Right, which calls for safer platform design, stronger oversight, greater accountability for tech companies, and better protections. The recommendations also encourage governments to involve children in shaping online safety policies and to ensure that age verification measures do not create new privacy risks. The UN warns that restrictions based only on age may fail to address the underlying features that make platforms unsafe and could push children towards less regulated online spaces. Turning to South Sudan finally, where the World Food Program has scaled up its emergency response in Akobo East, delivering vital food and nutrition assistance to hundreds of thousands of people facing catastrophic hunger and malnutrition. The move follows an uptick in violence in early March, which displaced approximately 142,000 people from Akobo County and surrounding areas. Our hope is to continue to reach people in need. Sustained safety and security of humanitarians and humanitarian cargo is therefore crucial, said Mutinta Chimuka, WFP country director in South Sudan.

0: infrastructure damage, and the rainy season. Jelena Dong, UN News.
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2: Hi there, I'm Thane Maynard. The largest and one of the most effective conservation organizations in the world is the Nature Conservancy. Today, TNC has an annual budget approaching $2 billion. But their origin story is more humble than you might imagine. Established in 1950, the organization grew out of a network of ecologists who believed that preserving representative natural areas was essential for research and biodiversity. Rather than relying solely on research, the Nature Conservancy pioneered the strategy of purchasing and managing land to safeguard rare habitats. One of the scientists who helped inspire this approach was E. Lucy Braun, a distinguished botanist and ecologist from Ohio, who promoted the importance of preserving entire ecosystems rather than isolated species. Lucy's vision led to the protection of the first two Nature Conservancy preserves. Lynx Prairie, with its rare prairies and oak savannas, was purchased for $1,000 in 1950 for $24 an acre. And Buzzard's Roost, known for its rugged terrain and diverse plant life, was purchased in 1960 for $10,000 at $65 an acre, launching the ongoing effort to protect unique landscapes before they were lost.
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6: Chronic fatigue syndrome can be as isolating as it is debilitating, especially when those around you don't understand what you're going through. If you're experiencing extreme exhaustion coupled with difficulty sleeping and concentrating, body pain and flu-like symptoms, you could have chronic fatigue syndrome. But you're not alone. More than 1 million Americans suffer from CFS, but less than 20% have been diagnosed. 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
8: We're hearing that time is flexible and there are different ways to time travel, or at least manipulate time. Here's another way to do it that doesn't require a Victorian time machine, a spaceship, black hole, wormhole, or teleportation device. Just step into a long line at the bank.
9: And watch as time slows down to a crawl. Not all cultures fall in line, but for those that do, it's a social imperative. Like for my sister-in-law, Emma.
10: Brits will generally form a line if a line is required. So if there's something worth waiting for, they'll be in a line for it.
9: Is there anything that's not worth waiting for and not standing in a line?
10: There's always the possibility that you're in the wrong line, the one that basically doesn't move as quickly as the other ones next to it. So as you're coming up to the checkout, you're scanning all the open tills and working out which one is going to be the one that will get you through before that person over there who also has the same amount of shopping. So there's a I think people in Britain don't mind waiting. They're brought up to expect to wait and expect to get in a queue for some things. But, you know, there's an understanding it is irritating and that if they can get through more quickly than Joe Bloggs over there, that's what they'd like to do.
9: Do you have a memorable queuing experience, one that was particularly amusing or distressing?
10: The first queue I recall being in actively, so it was my own choice that I was in that queue, was when I was about 16. I was in the queue with my brother at an amusement park. We were waiting for the tallest, most terrifying, exciting roller coaster ride in the world. And we'd stood in the queue for 20 minutes when we came to a sign that announced wait time from here 5 more hours. We left and I thought, you know, I'm not interested in being in really, really long queues. I think I'm going to avoid them for the rest of my life.
8: We might be able to help Emma Bentley with those long lines, but not if she gets in the wrong line. David Andrews has some tricks for making time in line go faster. He's the author of Why Does the Other Line Always Move Faster? He shares the tricks that businesses use to keep you from heading to the exit. Adopt these

0: Time will fly by while you wait for that next register to open up.
1: Well, David, you have a strong reaction to waiting in line. I think that's an understatement, given your book. How would you characterize the feeling it evokes in you?
2: Well, it feels like kind of feverish, to be honest. Boredom kind of takes on its own kind of personality, and you're watching the clock and feeling of being trapped, stuck in a situation that you didn't ask for.
1: The big existential questions come into play for you.
2: Yes, particularly, why am I here?
1: Now, could it be a line of any length? I mean, I assume two people in front of you in line is going to have a different reaction than 20 people.
2: Yeah, of course. Not all lines are the same. I mean, we have one word for lots of different kinds of lines. There's lines people volunteer for, and it's different from lines that are at the DMV where you have to go there. And so we experience the lines in very different ways, depending on how voluntary or involuntary.
1: One of the things your book brought to the fore for me is how much time we spend in lines, whether it's lines for coffee, which here in California, we're willing to stand in very long lines for coffee, banks, but also the freeway, or when we're in a queue on the phone. I mean, we spend a lot of time in line.
2: Yeah, and a lot of the time, these lines are invisible to us. As you mentioned, like the phone queue, we don't actually see the people in front of us. You're queuing up every time you use the internet and have to use, you know, shared bandwidth. We don't realize the way that queues operate in all aspects of our life.
1: I was surprised to read that there is a science of studying lines. Is it a challenge for mathematicians or for psychologists?
2: So what you're referring to, I believe, is queue theory, which is a science that began in 1903, and it started off very much something for mathematicians. It's a way of figuring out what the statistical likelihood that X number of customers is going to use your service at a given period of time. It was actually started in response to phone queues. So the Copenhagen Telephone Company, is having, these influx of calls. And this is in the days of switchboard operators. And they don't know how many switchboard operators they will need at a given hour. And so a man named Agner Erlang developed the science of queue theory, which basically, based on the time of day, based on the historical frequency of calls at that time, they can have a statistical likelihood of how many calls are going to receive in a given hour, and therefore how many switchboard operators to have at a given time. And this mathematical study has large-scale impacts on the internet, Disney World. Lots of companies use this to basically know how many staff to hire at a given hour, or Disney World, how many people are going to use the Dumbo ride at 3 p.m. on Tuesdays in the winter.
1: We've been talking earlier in the show about different ways of traveling through time. And in your book, you outline the way in which standing in line can alter our perception of time. It is a kind of time travel without having to get into a spaceship. How so?
2: Well, so this is observations of people who study like operations research, which is the study of how to efficiently manage operations of business. But what people like Dr. Richard Larson at MIT, who goes by the name Dr. Q, things that they have observed is that sometimes you don't need to make businesses more efficient. What you can do is actually tweak people's perceptions of waiting, because a lot of this is very subjective in our heads. And so there are actually certain ways that companies can make time feel shorter. For instance, when you go to the doctor's office and you're waiting around, they'll often have magazines so you can read. And that's because occupied time feels shorter than unoccupied time. So if you give you a magazine, you're not bored. There's a great example actually in Manhattan. I forget what decade this was, but they had these newfangled skyscrapers with elevators in them, and people were complaining at how long the elevators would take. And they simply came up with a beautifully elegant fix, which is to simply put mirrors next to the elevators so that people are, checking their makeup and checking their hair, and it gives them something to do other than be aware of the time that they're waiting for the elevator.
1: So it's this idea that we don't like our time wasted, and we don't like to feel captive to someone else's schedule. Is that it?
2: Yeah, so captive to someone else's schedule and someone else's space as well. So another tactic. There's all these like tweaks that they're easy to do for companies who have chronic weight problems. But like if you're both captive in sense of time and in space. So oftentimes, for instance, restaurants now, well, if you're waiting, you have to wait for 45 minutes for a table, they will hand you a buzzer and they'll let you know when the table is ready. So you can go off and wander and you're not stuck in a physical line. You're still in line, but you don't feel trapped. That'll make the time seem much shorter. So this is where like the psychology of queuing butts up against efficiency. What is best for the business versus what is best for the customer?
1: Well, here, let me ask you this. If we wanted to make the line move as slowly as possible, what is the tip you would give us?
2: Never let the customer know how long the line is. Turn into as much of a Kafka-esque process as possible with no explanation of why you're waiting or how long the wait's going to last. Not knowing how long one is going to wait or why one is waiting is the most torturous thing.
1: Okay, so you said that one of the things that makes time go by more quickly in a line is you know where you are in line, okay, and you feel like it's orderly. That's part of it. Maybe you have something to do in line, but also not seeing how long the line is. And in the bank, that's not necessarily going to be the case, but it might be in a place like Disney World. And I wonder if you can tell me how they employed some pretty sophisticated psychology to deal with their chronically long lines.
2: Yeah, so Disney is really the state of the art of line standing. If anybody has used the science of queue theory, it is Disney, who has, for instance, has designed their parks in such a way that they can make people experience the wait as less onerous than it might otherwise seem to be. So, for instance, you have a good estimate of how long you'll be waiting for. So no one's going into a certain ride without those estimated wait times above the entrance. And so you know how much time to budget for this. Sneakily, they also tend to inflate those times so that when 40 minutes actually turns into a half an hour, you feel like you can count your lucky stars that like somehow is more efficient than you thought it was going to be. They also do things like in their lines, they make sure to have entertainment within the lines. So if the lines are too long, they'll often send a little mini parade with Goofy and Mickey Mouse to help distract people.
1: Well, one of the things you also describe in this idea of not being able to see the head of the line is you make the lines serpentine or so that they wind around and you can't quite see how long the line is. That's a psychological trick.
2: Yeah, and banks do this as well with their serpentine lines.
1: But you can see the head of the line in a bank, whereas at a place like Disney World, you can't actually see the front of the line. Isn't that the point?
2: Well, yeah. At Disney, if you were to see the extent of how long the line is, you might want to turn away. So they have the lines wrap around, and you cannot see, you know, the next segment of the line from the segment you're in. But what that does effectively is break up the line into, you know, sections of a line. And every time you get around a corner, you get to a new spot, and it feels like that segment is much more surmountable than the line as a whole.
1: That idea of being distracted is a key one that you develop. And tell us the solution that the Houston airport hit upon when they were flooded with complaints about how long baggage claim took.
2: Yeah, so a Houston airport a couple of decades ago, I believe, had this problem where people were complaining about the baggage claim taking too long. So when people disembark from the airplane, they'd go wait in the baggage handling, and the baggage handling might take 10, 15 minutes. And that's, meanwhile, empty time. They're tapping their feet. They're looking at their watch. And so the beautifully elegant solution that the Houston airport came to was simply move the baggage claim further away from the gate of the airplane, which means that people, instead of waiting around at baggage, have to walk a lot further to get their bags. But meanwhile, because you're moving, that time is filled. It doesn't feel as onerous, and you don't experience that as waiting, even though you're still technically waiting.
1: And then you get to baggage claim, and there's your bag. So it feels like this highly efficient use of time.
2: Yeah, and then there's lots of solutions like this that companies have done. You know, you don't need to necessarily fix the problem of efficiency. Rather, you need to fix the perception of inefficiency.
1: Well, finally, David, what is the advice you give to someone who's facing a long line How can they time travel?
2: One thing is simply learn to distract yourself. Learn to multitask while online. Answer emails on your phone. And then just, you know, be aware that the anguish of time seeming longer is an effect of psychology, and realize that it's really not as long as you think it is.
1: David Andrews, thank you so much for speaking with us.
2: Thank you so much.
0: David Andrews is the author of Why Does the Other Line Always Move Faster?
1: Thanks to the people who are generous with their time as they help us produce the show, Gary Niederhoff, Barbara Bantz, and thanks to VoiceWork and Q Consultation from Emma Bentley.
0: Thanks also to financial support from Rena Shulsky David and Sammy David, and to the William K. Bowes Jr. Foundation. 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
10: Today, a brief, bright, unrealistic moment for sailing ships. The University of Houston's College of Engineering presents this series about the machines that make our civilization run and the people whose ingenuity created them. Clipper ships were not a specific design. They were a state of mind, and that state of mind only lasted a decade. Clipper ships ranged in size from a few hundred tons to over 4,000. Between 1 and 400 of them were built, depending on which ones you want to count as clipper ships. Ocean shipping is a trade-off between speed and capacity. A long-standing compromise had been struck by 1845. Cargo moved over the seas in slow-moving, high-capacity merchantmen. But then the balance was briefly destroyed. San Francisco had become the Golden Gate to Western America. It was a profitable port even before gold was found in 1848. A booming economy drove shipping to California. It also drove the market for Chinese tea. Shipping rates rose from $10 to $60 a ton. Suddenly, it was profitable to build and operate ships that looked more like racing vessels than cargo carriers. The word clipper ship comes from the fast little Baltimore clipper. It dated back to the War of 1812. The biggest of these, the Ann McKim, weighed less than 500 tons. But in 1843, it got from New York to Canton, China, and back with a load of tea in only 92 days. That got people's attention. So masts rose into the sky. Hulls developed a knife-edged bow, and the widest beam was moved over halfway back. Economy and long life were literally thrown into the winds. Ships began to look like they'd sailed out of a child's dream. They were tall and beautiful. Acres of canvas drove them at 14 knots. For a while, those expensive ships paid for themselves on a single voyage. Author Nicholas Dean calls them the SSTs of the 19th century, speed at any cost. We are moved by their beauty when we see them in pictures. They touch our minds the way they touched the 19th century mind. But we can only see them in pictures. The financial boom ended in 1855. After that, the fast ships quickly vanished. The last one afloat was serving as a barge when it accidentally burned in 1923. None were among the tall ships that sailed into New York Harbor for the 1976 bicentennial celebration. The new steamers had nothing to do with the death of the clipper ship. Steam packets were running in 1855, but quietly. The clipper ship had long since come and gone when steam finally drove sail-driven merchantmen off the seas. Strange things happen when you release the practical constraints that bind the inventive mind. The results are artificial, of course, but they can be stunning to see. I'm John Leinhard at the University of Houston, where we're interested in the way inventive minds work.

0: G'day and welcome to SciroPod. I'm Glenn Paul. If you've ever taken a walk through the bushland of southeastern Australia, you'll have very likely noticed the unusual scribbles on the smooth-barked eucalyptus trees. At first glance, they appear almost as if someone has scrawled them into the tree, but they are in fact the work of caterpillars from what was previously thought to be a single species of moth called the Australian scribbly gum moth. A team of CSIRO honorary fellows have now uncovered at least 11 new species of moths responsible for the iconic bush graffiti. Dr. Marion Horak, a retired moth expert working in an honorary capacity at CSIRO's Australian National Insect Collection, was one of the team to make the discovery and joins me on the phone. Firstly, Marion, you're part of a group that can be described as scientific heavy hitters, all technically retired but still working in advancing scientific knowledge. Tell us a bit about the team and why you continue to be involved in research.
1: Well, I continue to be involved in the research because I enjoy it and because there still is so much to be done. Of the Australian moths, only half have been described and named. The team is across several disciplines and that makes its strength. The driving force was Dr. Max Day, who many, many years ago was head of CSIRO Forestry. He is interested in insect physiology and obviously the forestry part. The second important person was Celia Barlow from CSIRO Plant Industry. She is the botanist. She did all the work figuring out what actually happened in the insect-plant interaction. Ted Edwards and I are both from the Australian National Insect Collection. We both work on moths.
0: And I don't normally give people's ages away, but Max Day, I understand, is 96 years old.
1: Yes.
0: Which is just amazing. We can all take a page out of Max's book.
1: Yes.
0: What brought you all together to work on this project?
1: Well, it was really Max who 5 years ago walked into my office and said, it is appalling that we still do not really know how the scribbly moths do their scribbles. They are very intricate. There is clearly something elaborate involved. And we took it from there.
0: So from the research, how do the moths put these scribbly marks into the gum trees?
1: Well, very briefly, small caterpillar feeds along the level in the bark where next year the cork cambium will grow the cork. It makes a long zigzag until it finds a good place and then it makes a double track where it returns along the same track. And at the end of this, it turns round again. And that is exactly the time when the cork cambium starts growing to produce the cork that helps throw off the outer bark. But where the caterpillar track is, instead of producing cork, it grows a soft, nutritious scar tissue, like a gall, fills that tunnel with this highly nutritious tissue. The caterpillar molts into the last instar, turns round and feeds on this tissue in its tunnel.
0: And does the tree actually benefit from this in any way?
1: No, I think the tree doesn't suffer or doesn't benefit because this outer bark is going to be thrown off anyway. But the caterpillar somehow tricks the tree into producing a bit of nutritious food in that tunnel. But for the tree, that's a very small loss.
0: So how was it determined then that there were a number of species involved in the creation of these tunnels?
1: Well, some years ago, a schoolgirl, Julia Cook, actually did a project with Ted Edwards. She just measured the scribbles and realized that there were different kinds of scribbles on the trees, even in Canberra alone. And we knew from the collection that there were different looking moth species that we knew were producing those scribbles.
0: And how did you separate which moths were creating which scribbles and just how closely related are they?
1: Well, there are actually three groups of scribbly moths. And we only know the biology of the one that makes the bark scribbles, the ones we see on the smooth-barked eucalypts. There are two other groups in the same genus. We do not know the biology. We think they feed in rough-barked eucalypts, and we never see their scribbles. But we have not tried to prove that yet. There still are more secrets to come.
0: Now, I understand these moths have a link with the ancient supercontinent Gondwana. What's the connection there?
1: When we finally studied the larvae, we found characters in the larvae that link them to other moths, one of them another genus in Australia, and the third a genus in South Africa, and the fourth a worldwide genus. Now, the Australian and the South African ones are much more closely related than the worldwide distributed one. And it is clear that they all go back to a common ancestor on the old Gondwana continent. They all also feed on plants restricted to the Gondwana continent, like eucalyptus.
0: Do the African ones get involved in scribbles of any kind?
1: No, the African one produces galls. A gall is a structure, again, produced by the plant in response to the feeding of the caterpillar, in which the caterpillar feeds.
0: Okay, and the research has been published in the journal Invertebrate Systematics. Is that the only place where people can find it, if they'd like to have a read?
1: Well, CSIRO Publishing was extremely generous and has actually made that article available free on the internet for everybody. Obviously, you can just Google it.
0: All right. Well, thank you very much for talking to us today about that, Marion. And also thanks immensely to you and the team for your continued involvement in science.
1: Well, it's a pleasure, both of it.
0: Dr. Marion Horak. And to find out more about the research or to follow us on other social media, just visit www.csiro.au.
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0: At the tone, we've reached the top of the hour. 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
1: The Public News Service Wednesday afternoon update. I'm Mike Clifford. An official with the Department of Health and Human Services says the agency has frozen all child care payments to the state of Minnesota after allegations of fraudulent daycare centers. That from ABC News. They report Deputy Secretary Jim O'Neill said in a post that HHS is tightening requirements for payments from the administration for children and families to all states, requiring a justification and a receipt or photo evidence. ABC notes the move comes after an unverified online video from a conservative influencer, Nick Shirley, alleging fraud in child care and Somali communities in Minneapolis. Minneapolis officials dispute the allegations. Meantime, as folks in Ohio prepare to enter the new year, the League of Women Voters of Ohio is urging residents to consider civic engagement as part of their New Year's resolutions, arguing it can help people feel more connected to decisions that affect their communities.
2: The nonpartisan organization says the start of a new year is often when people reflect on personal goals and consider changes they want to make in their lives. Jen Miller, executive director of the League, says civic participation fits naturally into that moment of reflection.
3: The new year is a great reset. It's a time for us to think about who we've been and where we've been and what we want to be different. Thinking about how government represents us is a critical piece of that.
2: Miller says many Ohioans closely follow political developments but don't always see civic participation as something they can actively do on a regular basis. Farah Siddiqui reporting.
1: And as 2025 comes to a close, Connecticut advocacy groups are looking to hit the ground running in 2026. The coming legislative session will be shorter than the one in 2025, running from February to early May.
4: Despite this, there's hope legislation on various social and consumer issues will pass. AARP Connecticut is focusing on laws providing supports for caregivers, consumer protections, and affordable high-speed internet. John Erlinghauser with AARP Connecticut says given the pushback from providers, defending the net equity program is a high priority.
5: It's necessary because when the affordable connectivity program expired at the federal level, it left a big void in high-speed internet. Internet is not only important in fighting social isolation, but also helps with telehealth and safety, other things, and it keeps people connected.
4: Along with this, Erlinghauser hopes to see the state implement no-excuse absentee voting after a state referendum lifted a ban on it. I'm Edwin J. Vieira.
1: And a new study finds that pregnancy raises the woman's risk of cardiovascular complications like heart attack, stroke, hypertension, and even death. Researchers at Massachusetts General Hospital looked at medical records from 56,000 pregnancies. Dr. Amir Ahmed is a cardiologist with Dignity Health and a volunteer with the American Heart Association.
6: Pregnancy itself is a big cardiovascular risk factor for patients who have underlying risk factors, but even patients who don't should be aware that there could be cardiovascular complications related to pregnancy, and that may have longstanding implications for them.
1: Heart disease is the number one killer of new moms. This is Public News Service.
7: With Affordable Care Act subsidies expiring today, many folks in Montana will ring in the new year with higher health insurance costs.
8: While the U.S. House is set to vote on the subsidies in January, it doesn't help people who've already made coverage decisions for the month. That includes former University of Montana adjunct professor Bradley Cook. He lives in Hamilton, Montana, and says his premiums went from $260 a month to almost $700 a month. He says his deductible also more than doubled, which he describes as simply prohibitive.
9: My Social Security isn't doubling, so it, in effect, was like a $15,000 expense out of pocket before I get any real insurance help. So I had to just cancel that.
8: People making more than 400% of the poverty level will no longer get the ACA extended subsidies. I'm Laura Hatch reporting.
7: In Minnesota, now accepting applications for paid leave benefits under a new statewide program. The high-profile law takes effect Thursday. State lawmakers say they want to ensure a smoother rollout by welcoming enrollees early.
10: The legislature approved startup funds, but over time, benefits will be covered by a payroll tax shared by participating employees and their employers. Supporters say it helps workers with limited access to these perks when they need to step away for medical reasons. The Department of Employment and Economic Development's Evan Rowe reminds those eligible they can get up to 12 weeks of partial wage replacement for personal leave or up to 12 weeks when caring for a loved one. There's a 20-week cap when those needs overlap.
11: The most common example where you'd have both types of leave might be a mother who's giving birth to a child.
10: This program is not linked to the fraud fallout seen in human services programs in Minnesota, but Roe acknowledges the scrutiny over state government right now. I'm Mike Moen.
7: Finally, West Virginia and other Appalachian states counting on federal investment in clean energy are seeing those funds vaporize, leaving communities uncertain about jobs, reduced emissions, and their economic future.
12: A new report from Reimagine Appalachia outlines specific projects across the state hanging in limbo, including a $129 million grant from the Department of Energy to build utility-scale solar farms on two former surface mine sites in Nicholas County. Rika Rothenstein, a senior research associate for the group, says the frozen funding has huge impacts on the region.
13: Those solar farms would produce 250 megawatts of electric power, and that's enough to service around 39,000 homes.
12: The findings show nearly 70% of projected clean energy jobs in Appalachian states are now at risk. This is Nadia Romlagan for West Virginia News Service.
7: This is Mike Clifford for Public News Service, member and listener supported. 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
14: Ready, angle, frame. The Monday Morning Memo for August 13th, 2007. Advertising begins only after you win the attention of your target, a difficult thing to do in this over-communicated world. May I suggest you do it like the great ones? When you're ready to tell your story, choose an angle of approach. Then, frame the scene. Decide what to include, what to leave out. Specifically, leave out
15: 1.
14: Anything the listener already knows or can easily figure out for themselves.
15: 2.
14: The name of the business, anywhere it would not appear in normal conversation.
15: 3.
14: Unsubstantiated claims.
15: 4.
14: Clichés.
15: 5.
14: Complicated ideas.
15: 6.
14: Comparisons.
15: 7.
14: Self-congratulatory pronouncements, such as, "We're the number one."
15: 8.
14: Statements that reflect your awareness of a competitor.
15: 9.
14: Any promise you might fall short of delivering.
15: 10.
14: Adjectives that are not essential to the clarity of the message. The strongest ads use simple nouns and verbs with a minimum of modifiers. Choosing an angle is a bit trickier. You must find a perspective to introduce a new reality. Don't just add incremental knowledge to what's already known. Introduce a thought that will stand taller than any other figure on the horizon of the mind. It's like setting the stage for a Broadway production, and it can always be done in a single sentence. Here's a glimpse of how it's done by the great ones.
16: It came down to this. If I had not been arrested by the Turkish police, I would have been arrested by the Greek police. Eric Ambler, the opening line of The Light of Day.
17: My first act on entering this world was to kill my mother. William Boyd, the opening line of The New Confession.
18: The schoolmaster was leaving the village, and everybody seemed sorry. Thomas Hardy, the opening line of Jude the Obscure.
19: There was a boy called Eustace Clarence Scrub, and he almost deserved it. C.S. Lewis, opening line from The Voyage of the Dawn Treader.
20: He was 170 days dying and not yet dead. Alfred Bester, the opening line of The Stars, My Destination.
14: You are standing in the snow, 5.5 miles above sea level, gazing at a horizon hundreds of miles away. Roy H. Williams, the opening line of a radio ad written for Rolex.
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14: Did you notice how I slipped myself into that list of the great ones? I wouldn't usually have done it, but this is Monday, and on Mondays I am ebullient. It's only on Tuesdays that I'm modest. Most people like me better on Tuesdays. Here are some typical opening lines from average ads. Compare them to the lines that come from unusual angles and better frame the new perspective. 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
18: Leroy's Lawn Service has served the people of this city since 1972.
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0: Unusual.
2: So you think you've had Mexican food, eh, gringo?
0: Choose an unusual angle of view and leave out the obvious. These are the keys to opening the mind's eye. Do it when writing ads. Do it when making presentations. Now that I've explained how it's done in words, would you like me to show you how it's done in pictures? As with every archetypal truth, the principles will remain unchanged. Details of their application will be the only difference. To see how this is done in pictures, go to MondayMorningMemo.com and find the Monday Morning Memo for August 13th, 2007 in the Monday Morning Memo archives. Click the hyperlink you'll find there. Ready, angle, frame. 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
5: Hi, this is Stephen Cherry for IEEE Spectrum's TechWise Conversations. Where will you be tomorrow at 6 p.m.? You probably know, right? Short-term predictions are easy. Where will you be 5 months from now at 6 p.m.? Well, if it's Christmas Day, you might know, but what if it's the week before? You probably don't, and probably neither do your friends and family and coworkers. Long-term prediction is hard. In fact, it turns out to be very hard. The usual prediction models break down entirely, and new mathematical techniques are needed. And needed they are, because there's a lot of utility to being able to make those predictions, whether you're a credit card company trying to detect fraud in an individual account, or a highway traffic engineer deciding when to schedule a road repair. My guest today is Adam Sadalek. He's a postdoctoral fellow at the University of Rochester's Department of Computer Science, and he recently did a stint with Microsoft Research, where he looked into long-range prediction and came out of it with a paper entitled Far Out, Predicting Long-Term Human Mobility. It was co-authored with John Crum, who's a researcher in Microsoft's Adaptive Systems and Interaction Group, and it was presented last month at the annual conference of the Association for the Advancement of Artificial Intelligence, or AAAI, in Toronto. Adam, welcome to the podcast.
24: Thank you for having me.
5: First of all, what is the use of long-term prediction? Were those good examples that I gave?
24: Yeah, you alluded to a lot of those examples already, right? One is infrastructure planning. If we have a good idea where everybody's going to be 2 years from now, we can plan building roads better, for example. Another application is peer-to-peer package delivery system, where instead of having dedicated mail carriers, you can actually use general population to deliver packages. And then you can use system like Far Out to see where are these people most likely to meet so they can exchange these packages and route them to the final destination. Another component that actually my colleagues at Microsoft already explored is to use long-term prediction to have an intelligent thermostat in your home. So if the thermostat understands your location, it can either preheat or cool down the house based on how likely you are to get home.
5: Very good. So, I mean, how good are short-term predictions, and why can't those same methods be used for long-range predictions?
24: Short-term predictions are myopic, so they look at very specific localized context. They usually take your past few locations plus some real-time aspect of your current context, and then they evolve that one or two steps into the future, and that gives you prediction for the next hour or next day. But as you force these systems to evolve further and further into the future, they become less and less precise. They diverge, and eventually they become worse than even a random predictor because they're not designed for that purpose. With Far Out, we take a more global view of people's location data. And for each person, we learn a library of prototypical days, and which we call eigendays. And these eigendays have the property that they capture the dependable repeating components of people's location signal. And they filter out the transient and undependable aspects of human mobility.
5: Where did your data come from?
24: We use two types of subjects. We have regular individuals that have been hired by Microsoft to carry GPS units that log their location every few seconds. They just carry these devices in their pockets as they go about their daily lives. And another class of subjects are vehicles, where the vehicles have the same unit installed on their dashboard. And again, we record their location every few seconds. And we have a number of years. We actually have about 90% years of location data based on these subjects.
5: I mean, how accurate are these long-term predictions now, and how does that compare to the short-term predictions?
24: Oh, we have two metrics for measuring accuracy. One is the regular distance on a map in meters. And on average, when you do predictions 2-3 years from now, the average error for us is about 1 kilometer. That's basically one street block. The alternative methods achieve error of 2.5 kilometers per prediction. So that's about 2.5 times worse than what we can do. So that's the absolute error in terms of meters. But we actually measure also the error in terms of accuracy, where we divide the map into these triangular cells. And then we measure the accuracy in terms of what percentage of these cells did our model predict correctly. We can then induce a probability distribution over these triangular cells that tell us where is the person most likely to be at any given time. And the accuracy there wobbles between 80 and 90% depending on the subject.
5: And so you're just predicting the physical location. You're not predicting, for example, what the person is doing at the end. And so if somebody goes to the mall, you don't know if they're shopping for a dress or going to the movies or eating lunch.
24: Right. That's something that would have to be another layer on top of the system. Far out is just for location prediction.
5: Very good. And you adjust for some things like weekdays versus weekends. I don't suppose you adjust for things like, I don't know, what season it is.
24: You could add that to the model. We didn't run experiments based on seasonal changes. We just take into account national holidays and the day of week. That's the context that we work with. You can imagine having a longer Eigen day, which I guess in that case would become an Eigen month or Eigen half a year, and that would be able to capture patterns like winter, spring, raining, sunny, things like that. It can be easily added to the model, but we didn't experiment with that.
5: And it doesn't really pick up things like family vacations or things like that?
24: Only to the extent that they're correlated with the national holidays or days of week, for example. The system doesn't have access to your calendar, and it's limited to the context of one day. So there's big room for improvement in terms of how these things can be leveraged to have even better prediction for long term. But the purpose of this work was to actually figure out and see what is the limit of just GPS and just a simple context. To what extent can we predict your location a couple of years from now, just looking at your past data?
5: So what's next? Are you going to continue this work and try and make it more accurate?
24: Well, one thing we are exploring right now is how you can deal with incomplete and irregularly sampled data. The data set that we work with is pretty clean, where we have every few seconds we have a sample of GPS, your location. But now, when you start applying techniques like this, for example, on social network data, on tweets, right, these tweets come at random intervals, basically, and the location is more noisy and more incomplete. So we need to leverage additional machine learning muscle to deal with this inconsistency. So that's one of the next steps.
5: So what do you think the first actual application for this research to show up in?
24: Well, the first application is actually deployed already by my colleagues at Microsoft. That's the intelligent thermostat that's already a working prototype. Right? Another application you can imagine is to have an intelligent calendar that understands where everybody is and where everybody is going to be. And then when you want to schedule a group meeting, say, the calendar can figure out what is the most likely place that the people would meet anyway and can help you selecting the right location and time.
5: So we might, for example, see this information show up in, I don't know, the Microsoft Outlook or the calendar and appointment parts of Outlook and Exchange.
24: You can imagine this is possible. We haven't experimented with this, but techniques like this can be applied in other products as well.
5: So it might be an intelligent assistant in scheduling a meeting.
24: That's right. That's right. And there's a large body of work at Microsoft Research already looking into this problem.
5: I guess one issue would be to what extent an organization has maybe additional data that they could throw into this problem.
24: Right. So you can access employees' calendars. You have a better idea who is in, who is out. Right? You have badges. So things can get arbitrarily complex here. And certainly, oftentimes, these additional data points help, but they can also confuse the model. You have to be careful.
5: I guess there's other sources of information as well that directly or indirectly impact locations. So, I mean, Bing has, for example, a lot of location data, especially if people use it for mobile search. Facebook has a lot of data. Somebody on the show just told us recently that people's wall postings spike on their birthdays, for example. So I guess this sort of research could show up in other places depending on what data is available.
24: It could, yeah. Again, one has to be careful, both because of privacy reasons and also because the models then become more complex. You have more parameters to work with. And I'm not sure if I have any more to say about this.
5: Okay, very good. Thanks, Adam. It's very interesting research, and good luck with it.
24: Thank you.
5: We've been speaking with computer scientist Adam Sadilac about some work he did at Microsoft Research on making predictions about where people will be months and even years from now. For IEEE Spectrum's TechWise Conversations, I'm Stephen Cherry.
23: TechWise Conversations is sponsored by National Instruments.
1: 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I'm the director of the Science Working Group at Radio Newark. 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
9: I'm Dustin Royal.
25: And I'm Rhett Elaine.
9: Dr. Elaine, we're talking about something kind of bridges the gap or kind of makes a connection with business and science. And that's the stock market.
25: That's right.
9: And the stock market always looks crazy complicated to me. I don't know what's going on with that. There's just a bunch of numbers and names, and I'm like, yep, finance.
25: Right.
9: So what is this? What is the stock market?
25: Well, I mean, it's actually pretty old. The first stock markets were in the 1100s mm-hmm. in France, and they were used to manage agricultural debts. So, you know, the farming's hard because you pull in your crops at one time of the year, but you have expenses for the rest of the time of the year.
9: Right. And this is 1100s in France, so it's right. The feudal period.
25: And they were speaking French.
9: Yeah, and it was very tough speaking French.
25: And then there was another company that had a lot of risks, and so they would sell stocks to people to kind of buy into the risk. And that was the first publicly traded company. And you get to guess.
9: Oh, goodness.
25: And this is a long time ago.
9: It's a long time ago.
25: So it wasn't Microsoft. Google.
9: No? Okay. All right. I don't think Apple was around. Well, if you said it was 1100s, I'm going to think it maybe was a church thing.
25: No.
9: Since they were so
25: that's
9: dominant.
25: True.
9: That's
25: a good guess.
9: Good guess, but I have no idea.
25: Okay. It's the East India Company.
9: Oh, wow. Yes. The British company.
25: Right. So they're going exploring, trading, things like that. Very risky business. You send out a boat. Maybe that boat doesn't come back. That's a lot of money.
9: Yeah.
25: But maybe they do come back. Maybe you make a lot of money.
9: That's true.
25: So they kind of, you know.
9: Sounds like gambling.
25: It, yeah. Oh, absolutely. Mm-hmm. I mean, stock market is gambling.
9: Yeah.
25: So, the idea is don't put all your eggs in one basket. That's the goal of the stock market, to share the risk.
9: Okay.
25: Okay. But you also want to make money.
9: Yes, I do.
25: Okay. So what do you need to do to make money in the stock market? That's what we'll talk about on the next STEM
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27: 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An Egyptian obelisk came to light connected with a powerful queen of the Old Kingdom. In the Northern Alps, archaeologists found a copper axe head that looks a lot like the one in the possession of Ötzi the Iceman. An ancient church in Turkey apparently has long concealed the actual tomb of St. Nicholas, affectionately known today as Santa Claus. And the ruins of a Maya city in Belize have yielded stone panels depicting players of the ancient Mesoamerican ball game. The audio news team would like to thank our friends for helping us continue this show without a break for 16 years. 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We can use all the help we can get. And now here's Laura Pettigrew with the audio news from Archaeologica. We hope you find this to be a valuable part of your day.
7: Welcome to the audio news from Archaeologica. I'm Laura Pettigrew, and these are the headlines in archaeological and historical news from October 1st to the 7th, 2017. In Egypt, a Swiss-French archaeological mission at the Saqqara necropolis has unearthed the upper part of an Old Kingdom obelisk that is the largest ever discovered. The obelisk belonged to Queen Ankhnespepi II, the mother of King Pepi II from the Old Kingdom, who lived around 2250 BC. According to Professor Philippe Colombert, director of the team from the University of Geneva, the red granite obelisk section measures 2.5 meters tall. The full size of this early Old Kingdom obelisk would have been around 5 meters, nearly 20 feet. The obelisk was found near the Queen's Pyramid and Funerary Complex, away from its original location at the entrance of her funerary temple. Queens of the 6th dynasty usually had two small obelisks at the entrance of their funerary temples. The necropolis was used as a quarry during the New Kingdom and the Late Period. Ankhnespepi's obelisk may have been hauled away for reuse in one of these later periods. As reported by the Egyptian news site Aram Online, the obelisk bears an inscription on one side, with what seems to be the beginning of the titles and the name of Queen Ankhnespepi II. She is probably the first queen to have texts inscribed into her pyramid. Before her, such inscriptions were only carved in king's pyramids. After her, some wives of King Pepi II, her son, began to do the same. According to expedition director Colombert, a small deflection at the top of the obelisk indicates that the tip was covered with metal slabs, probably of copper or golden foil, to make it shine in the sun. The main goal of this long-term expedition, which began in 1963, is to study the pyramid texts of the Old Kingdom. Since 1987, the mission has also been excavating the necropolis of the queens buried in pyramids around the pyramid of Pepi I. Queen Ankhnespepi II was the most important queen of the 6th dynasty. She was married to Pepi I, and upon his death, she married his son, Merenre, who also was the son of her sister, Ankhnespepi I. She gave birth to the future King Pepi II. Her nephew and second husband, Merenre, died when Pepi II was around 6 years old. Ankhnespepi II then became regent and the effective ruler of the country during the childhood of her long-ruling son, who lived nearly 100 years. In Switzerland, archaeologists found a copper blade that's just like the axe Ötzi the Iceman was carrying when he died. Like Ötzi's axe, this tool was made with copper that came from hundreds of miles away in present-day Tuscany in central Italy. This could shed light on Copper Age connections across Europe. Bad fortune eventually made Ötzi the Iceman famous. About 5,300 years ago, he was shot with an arrow, struck in the head, and left to die near a mountain pass high in the Alps. He was entombed in a glacier until 1991, when hikers near the Italian-Austrian border discovered his body. Ötzi is the oldest mummy in Europe, and scientists have studied nearly every possible aspect of his life and death, from his tattoos and tools to his diet and DNA. Among the equipment Ötzi carried was an axe of almost pure copper, remarkable because its wooden

houses built on stilts on lakeshores and other wetlands. According to Gishan Sharon, archaeologist with the Office for Monuments and Archaeology in the Swiss canton of Zug, it was an efficient general-purpose axe, especially good for woodworking. But in addition to chopping trees, people could use these axes as lethal weapons. The newfound blade dates between 5,300 and 5,100 years old and is missing its handle. It was about half the weight of Ötzi's blade and shorter, but the same shape. By measuring the traces of lead in the blade, analysts will find out whether the blade's copper also came from the south. Stronger links to southern Europe could explain certain styles of rock art, pottery, burial customs, and other phenomena seen in the north. The findings were published last month in the German journal Archaeological Information. Archaeologists in southern Turkey say they have discovered the tomb of the original Santa Claus, also known as Saint Nicholas, beneath his namesake church near the Mediterranean Sea. Saint Nicholas of Myra was known for his anonymous gift-giving and generosity. People believed he would put coins in the shoes of anyone who left them out for him on his feast day, December 6th. As the story goes, he was a monk who gave away his hefty inheritance and instead chose to help the poor and the sick. He's also a patron saint of sailors and was, of course, especially fond of children. It wasn't until the 16th century that Saint Nicholas began to take on his modern, candy cane-hued form in images and imaginations. In Europe, he became known as Father Christmas. He migrated to the Americas with the Dutch, who called him Sinterklaas, which transformed into his modern American name. Santa Claus started making appearances in stores in the 1840s. Through it all, the remains of the real-life St. Nicholas apparently were the subject of a centuries-old case of mistaken identity and grave robbery. As reported in the Washington Post, when St. Nicholas died in AD 343, he was interred at the Church of St. Nicholas, dedicated to him, in Demre, on the Mediterranean coast of Turkey. In 1087, merchants dug up his bones and smuggled them to the Italian city of Bari, where Christians still come to pay homage to Nicholas. However, archaeologists say pilgrims to the Basilica di San Nicola are praying to the wrong guy. The bones belong to another priest of no particular fame. In recent surveys at the Church of Demre, archaeologists found a large shrine beneath it, which appears to be untouched. It will take time to get to it and confirm its occupant, however, as there are mosaics on the floor above. In Belize, the long-lost Maya ruins of Tipan Chenwitz are beginning to give up their secrets. Archaeologists have found two table-sized stone panels depicting elite ball players, which would have greeted subjects walking by the palace. The discovery of these two panels shows the importance of the ball game and also suggests a connection to another important city. According to Christopher Andres, an adjunct research associate at Michigan State University who specializes in Maya archaeology, the team learned about the Tipan site from locals while working on another archaeological project in Belize in 2009. Andres and his team were surprised by the size of the site. As reported by LiveScience.com, thousands of Maya likely once lived in Tipan. The ballplayer carvings were found in 2015 by the entrance to Tipan's palace complex near a ball court. The ballplayer panels are the first of their kind to be found in Belize. The carvings include both ballplayers and hieroglyphic captions and are thought to date to between AD 600 and 800. One monument was found cracked in two and lying face down. It would have measured about 1.4 meters long by 20 centimeters tall, about 5 feet long and around 8 inches tall. It had only minor damage and moderate weathering, allowing the archaeologists a good view of its carving, which shows a large ball next to a ball player who is wearing a protective belt and holding a staff-like object with streamers. The panel may depict a particular ball game that was celebrated within the ball court at Tipan Chenwitz, or it might commemorate a game played at another city in Tipan's network of alliances. The hieroglyphics say nine-hand span ball, which may refer to the length of a latex strip used to make the ball, or to the circumference of the ball itself. A calendar date on the panel may translate to AD May 18th, 716, and the ballplayer's name, Water Scroll Ocelot. The second panel was found face up, with about one-third of it missing. It measures about 80 centimeters long by 60 tall, or roughly 3 by 2 feet. It shows a man wearing a distinctive ballplayer belt in an active pose, lunging forward in the moment of attempting to strike a ball.
This ball player's name was Bird of Prey.

0: is the mouth of celestial fire, which is interesting because it also appears at a ball court in Naranjo, a major Maya site in modern-day Guatemala. If these carvings refer to the same person, this would connect the two cities. At its peak, the Maya civilization encompassed southeastern Mexico, Belize, Guatemala, and parts of Honduras. It wasn't an empire, however, but a series of city-states, each ruling a different area in which a central, powerful community controlled smaller, secondary, and tertiary communities beneath it. A complete study of the ballplayer panels appears in the October issue of the journal Antiquity. That wraps up the news for this week. For more stories and daily news updates, visit Archaeologica on the World Wide Web at archaeologica.org, where all the news is history. I'm Laura Pettigrew, and I'll see you next week.
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3: This is Scientific American 60 Second Science. I'm Cynthia Graber. Got a minute? That's a preschool child beating a drum in sync with an adult drummer. And here's a preschooler who can't find the rhythm. Researchers find that the first child who can match the drum beat is more likely to have better early language skills and reading potential. The study is in the Proceedings of the National Academy of Sciences. Rhythm is a key factor in communication. Speech rhythm provides important cues for meaning. Babies pick up rhythms, and we all use it to help identify syllables and words. An inability to properly process speech and sound and rhythm appears to be associated with reading problems. In the study, scientists tested 35 children between 3 and 4 years old. An adult drummer beat a tempo meant to mimic the speed of speech. 22 children could beat along, 13 could not. The children who kept the beat were faster at naming objects and colors, had superior short-term auditory memory, and were better at rhythm and melody discrimination. These skills are all related to language and reading. The researchers suggest that such a drumming test could identify children with early language and literacy challenges, and training could help the kids overcome those challenges, in part by learning to keep a beat. Thanks for the minute. For Scientific American 60 Second Science, I'm Cynthia Graber.
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5: Club Fred has raised $2.5 million for local charities over the last 15 years. Club Fred is a rock and roll event playing the music of the 60s and the 70s. Huey Lewis and the News, Grand Funk Railroad, Santana, Otis Redding. 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
6: This is the World Industrial News for Monday, July 27th. Brought to you by Industrial Info Resources of Sugar Land, Texas. Though crude oil prices have been supported by war-related market shortages, upstream services firm SLB said first half 2026 revenue from its Middle East portfolio was curtailed by operational issues. According to Industrial Info Resources data, there are $13.2 billion worth of projects involving SLB throughout the world. In a week filled with tariff news, U.S. President Donald Trump last week implemented plans to begin phasing in a 200% tariff on generic drugs imported into the U.S. Generic drugs and their biological drug counterpart, biosimilars, were specifically exempted from this year's Section 232 tariff policies, although patented medicines face a 100% tariff. However, generic drugs are now on Trump's tariff radar. The president's plan calls for 2 years of tariff-free generics starting August 1st this year. In August 2028, a 100% tariff would be implemented on generic drugs, which would increase to 200% in 2029, after Trump's second term has ended. The industry is seeking clarity on whether biosimilars are included in this tariff scheme. Industrial Info Resources data indicate hundreds of millions of dollars worth of U.S. construction aimed at manufacturing generic drugs that is already underway or on the horizon. This could very well increase if companies decide to escape the planned 200% import tax by growing their U.S. footprint. What? According to Industrial Info Resources data, there are 346 hydrogen pipeline projects throughout the world worth a combined $61 billion in investment. Europe accounts for more than 300 of those projects and nearly $55 billion worth of the total investment. The UK's second largest steel producer, British Steel, will be nationalized following the passing of new laws by the government. Hours to nationalize the steel industry have been passed, clearing the way for British Steel to be brought under public ownership. The main Scunthorpe plant employs 2,700 people, about three-quarters of the company's workforce. The act allows the government to nationalize steel companies, quote, where it's necessary in the public interest to protect a foundation industry that supports our critical national infrastructure, economy, and defense, end quote. China has reacted angrily to the move, which follows on from the government seizing control of the company from Jingyi Group in April 25, when the Chinese company was planning to shut down the smelters. For details on these and other breaking news, read the full stories at industrialinfo.com. I'm Christine Ramos, reporting for Industrial Info News.

0: Welcome to Possibly, where we take on huge problems like the future of our planet and break them down into small questions with unexpected answers. I'm Megan Hall. When's the last time you took the bus? Taking public transportation can really cut down on your greenhouse gas emissions, and it's way cheaper than buying an electric car. But for most of us, driving is just more convenient. We wondered, does it have to be that way? We had Nat Hardy and Juliana Marullo from our Possibly team look into this.
1: Hi, Megan.
2: Hiya.
0: So what's the big picture here? Why are we talking about public transportation?
1: Well, the transportation sector is the biggest contributor to greenhouse gas emissions in the U.S.
2: On a national level, 23% of all emissions come from vehicles on the road.
1: And unsurprisingly, cars make up most of those emissions.
2: What makes public transportation so important is that per person, the emissions are way lower than cars.
1: A bus full of people emits about 5 times less CO2 per person than a car with only one person in it. And electric or hybrid buses can emit even less.
2: But of course, those emissions aren't as great if the bus is nearly empty.
0: So let's get everyone into buses.
2: That's easier said than done. Ridership decreased all over the country after COVID, and it still hasn't fully recovered 4 years later.
0: Is there anything that could help ridership recover?
1: Great question. To answer it, we talked to Colleen Cronin, a reporter at EcoRI and host of their podcast, Blab Lab.
2: Colleen has been reporting on Rhode Island's public bus system, RIPTA, and talking to riders about their experiences taking the bus.
1: To start, we asked Colleen about why people take the bus.
3: I'd say there's like two camps. There's the people who can't drive because maybe they can't afford a car or they can't get a license. And then there's the people who are choosing not to drive because they hate to drive or they want to try to do something good for the environment.
0: Okay, but for people who don't take the bus, why not?
1: Well, everyone's got a different answer. Did you take the bus to the studio today?
0: I did not.
1: Why not?
0: Well, I had to get my kids to school, and then the bus wasn't coming for another half hour, which didn't give me enough time to get here.
1: Exactly. Colleen says she hears these sorts of frustrations all the time.
3: A car ride that would take you, 20 minutes can take an hour or more on the bus, depending on where you go. So it's just not as convenient.
2: But this could feed into a pattern that some transportation experts call a doom spiral. The idea is that if fewer people are taking the bus because it's not convenient for them,
3: the government agencies that run the public transit say, oh, we should probably invest less in this if fewer people are taking it. And the less you invest, the less people will take it because then it becomes less reliable.
1: And so the cycle repeats and the bus becomes even less convenient.
2: Advocates worry that this spiral could happen in Rhode Island. After a driver shortage and a budget deficit, RIPTA considered reducing bus service along a number of routes.
1: But there's good news.

0: the spiral can go in the opposite direction, too.
1: If public transit service becomes more frequent, studies have shown that ridership tends to increase, too.
2: So if it's more reliable and it's better to use, more people will use it.
3: So maybe driving to work wouldn't feel like my only option?
0: Exactly.
3: How do we get there?
0: Rhode Island already has a plan for improving service. It's called the Transit Master Plan, and it's a really ambitious, but also non-binding, plan to improve bus service.
1: The plan would make buses more frequent, expand service areas, and build new infrastructure, like priority lanes, so buses can move through traffic faster than cars.
0: The goal is to make bus service a real option instead of driving, but RIPTA needs more funding before it can make the plan a reality.
1: State legislators are trying to create new funding sources for Rhode Island's bus system, but we'll have to wait and see if they're successful.
3: Got it. Thanks, Nat and Juliana. That's it for today. For more information or ask a question about the way your choices affect our planet, go to askpossibly.org or subscribe to us wherever you get your podcasts. 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
5: For developing nations struggling to feed their people, part of the solution may be cleaning up pollution. A new study funded by NASA helps quantify the cause and effects of air pollution on crops. In developing nations such as India, Africa, and even China, large regions of farmlands are covered by a haze, shown by satellite to be caused by burning fossil fuels. The haze reduces the amount of sunlight reaching key crops, which in turn decreases plant growth and food production. There appears to be a direct correlation between the amount of sunlight received and the amount of crop produced. This is the first study to calculate how reductions in crop production are tied directly to haze-induced sunlight reductions, and provides the kind of cause and effect that can be used in balancing food production against the costs of improving environmental quality. That's valuable data for policymakers, and further proof that it pays to clean up pollution. This is Jennifer Pulley for Discovery Now.
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7: Beautiful. Love that.
4: Got it, buddy. Got it, man. We got it, Mr. Warden.
8: Later, much later, we heard something. We didn't breathe for listening. Then footsteps on the back porch, creeping, then more confident. After all, nobody was home. A hand closed on the knob on the screen door to the kitchen and found it latched. We heard a little sawing sound as a file began to slice through the screen wire. Grandma reached down for something in her sewing basket. Through the darkness, I managed to notice Grandma's rocker was rocking and she wasn't in it. She was standing over me. "Keep just behind me," she whispered. I followed her across the room into the kitchen. Now we were by the door and I heard the scuffle of heavy feet in there on the crinkly linoleum. Grandma turned back to me. Under my nose, she struck a wooden match with her thumbnail. She touched the match to something in her other hand. It sizzled. Then she leaned down and rolled it into the invisible kitchen. 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
9: 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I'm your host, Michael Rank. Today's topic is why people on the fringes and borderlands of empires matter just as much as those within empires. Today's topic comes from listener Andrew Gelbach. And as you know, I always take requests from listeners for podcast topics. So to borrow a phrase from David Letterman circa 10 years ago, let's open up the old CBS mailbag and see what he had to say. I enjoy your podcast and been meaning to email you a couple of suggestions and just found time today due to a typhoon keeping me indoors all day. Can't start an email off more interestingly than that. My number one topic would be Cossacks, as people tend to throw around the word, but few people seem to know who they were. Next would be Varangians, as they had a large impact on Roman Byzantine civilization. My last is a bit more obscure, but I think the Japanese invasion of Ryukyu Islands would make for a good podcast. Before they modernized, it was the only successful invasion by the Japanese on foreign soil. I live in Okinawa, so it has fascinated me since I arrived here 2 years ago. These are three very different groups, and it's hard to find a common theme, but here's my best shot. All three of these groups of people lived outside of the empire, on the fringes, on the borderlands, whatever you want to call it. That doesn't sound like very much, but in order to give some context to what these people would have been like, allow me to explain the concept of the nation. Nations really didn't come into being in their modern sense until about the 18th or 19th century. Ernest Renan said civic nationalism defines the nation as an association of people who identify themselves as belonging to the nation, who have equal and shared political rights and allegiance to similar political procedures. But in the age of an empire, the government never demanded that everyone spoke the same language, had the same values, or the same religion. You were practically an autonomous state within the empire who basically just paid taxes and didn't rebel, and that was good enough. As a result, you would have people on the fringes of the empire who were very different from the core peoples, but could still exert a lot of influence. Let's take a look at the Varangians first. Hope I'm pronouncing them right. This was the name given by the Greeks and Slavs to Vikings, who between the 9th and 11th centuries ruled the medieval state of Rus, which was north of the Black Sea, where a lot of controversial events are happening right now between Russia and Ukraine. They settled in Novgorod in 862 under the leadership of Rurik. His relative Oleg conquered Kiev in 882 and established the state of Kiev and Rus, which was later ruled by Rurik's descendants. The reason they're important is, well, two reasons. First, they engage in trade, piracy, and mercenary activities. They controlled the Volga trade route from the Varangians to the Arabs and connected a huge trade network from the Baltic to the Caspian Sea and the Black Sea to Constantinople. They also had significant contact with the Middle East. Coins minted in Baghdad in the 900s have been found in archaeological sites as far away as Sweden. These were very important trade links at a time when Dark Age Europe really couldn't go much beyond its borders, and they connected the wealthy and developed Eralu Caliphates and the Byzantine Empires. They also fought many wars against the Byzantine Empire because it was very wealthy at this time, in addition to trading with them. But most of all, they were known for their military ability. Because of this, from the early 10th century, many Varangians served as mercenaries in the Byzantine Empire and eventually composed the elite Varangian Guard, which were the personal bodyguards of the emperors. They converted from paganism to Eastern Orthodoxy, which finished with the famous historical dates of the Christianization of Kiev and Rus in 988. So even though these people were outsiders of the empire, they happened to have connection to the most important central part of the empire, which was the Byzantine emperor himself. The second group of people are the Cossacks, who kind of lived in the same place. They're a predominantly Eastern Slavic people who became known as members of the democratic semi-military communities, mostly located in Ukraine and southern Russia. By the 18th century, they effectively occupied buffer zones on its borders and fought against the Ottomans and other people to the south, so it was very important that the Russian Empire had their loyalty to be able to secure these borders. The Cossack nations had been transformed into a special military state by the end of the 18th century, and they composed an important military class. Because of this tradition, the Cossacks played an important role in Russia's wars of the 18th and 20th centuries. Everything from the Crimean War to Napoleonic Wars to the Caucasus War to all the different Russo-Turkish wars of the 18th and 19th century, right up to World War I. In the 19th and 20th century, they were used by the Tsar to reform police service, particularly to suppress the Bolshevik revolutionary movements from 1905 to 1917. Even up to 1917, they were still loyal to the Tsar. They were the first nations to declare open war against the Bolsheviks during the Russian Civil War. The last group that we'll look at is much less known, and that is the Japanese invasion of Ryukyu in 1609. You can think of this in a lot of different ways, and it's a complex history, but I'll boil it down to one aspect, that it was a way for Japan to use this island as an intermediary to trade with China, when at this time there were officially no diplomatic or trade connections between the two. The invasion of Ryukyu forces by the Japanese feudal domain of Satsuma took place in 1609. It was the beginning of the Ryukyu Kingdom's status as a vassal state of Satsuma on mainland Japan. The invasion wasn't that much of a battle because Ryukyu didn't have much of a military and the people were ordered not to fight and spare themselves bloodshed by the king. So they became a vassal state under Satsuma, but alongside their tributary relationship with China until it was formally annexed by Japan in 1879. Here's why this matters. During the surrender agreements with Japan, it was accompanied by a number of oaths. One, that it was a longtime feudal dependency of Satsuma, and that there was a longstanding tradition of sending tribute and congratulatory missions to Satsuma lords, which was completely false. This was an invented tradition. But the Japanese worked very hard to portray Ryukyu as a foreign country and to obscure the Satsuma domination of Ryukyu from the Chinese court, because they wanted to ensure the continuation of trade and diplomacy with China. China refused to conduct formal trade relations with Japan at this time. So this island was used kind of as an intermediary. You can think of it as a lot of ways, smuggling grounds, connection point, whatever. But these people on the outside of Japan formed a very important trade function at this time when it was thought that Japan had little to no contact with the outside world. So what can we say about these three very different groups of people? These people were groups on the fringe, but in one sense, they were the insiders of the insiders, even if they were culturally outside. The Varangians protected the Byzantine emperor, the Cossacks were the core of Russian military strength, and Ryukyu was something of a trade hub for Japan. Sometimes it pays to be an outsider. For more history like this, that's offbeat, obscure, but most of all, not boring, come check out my website at www.michaelrank.net. There, you can find podcasts and blog posts like this. I'll even throw in a free history ebook that you can grab right now at michaelrank.net/freebook. Have a good day.
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10: Think zombies are scary? What about awakening ancient frozen monsters? This is Sandra Tsinglo with the lowdown on science. Imagine being on a research dig in the Arctic when you discover 13 viruses from 50,000 years ago. That's what happened to Jean-Marie Alempic and team at France's National Center for Scientific Research. One recovered virus, Pandora virus Yadoma, infected amoebas, tiny water-dwelling cells, causing them to burst. That proved these prehistoric viruses are still functional and kicking. And long-frozen Arctic ice is melting fast, revealing frozen microbes. Most of these viruses target amoebas, not humans. But what else could be lurking below? Climate change could unearth more than just old ice. It could reveal primordial plagues.
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12: So if you're in the audience today, or maybe you're watching this talk in some other time or place, you are a participant in the digital rights ecosystem. And whether you're an artist, a technologist, a lawyer, or a fan, the handling of copyright directly impacts your life. Now, rights management is no longer simply a question of ownership. It's a complex web of relationships and a critical part of our cultural landscape. Now, YouTube cares deeply about the rights of content owners. But in order to give them choices about what they can do with copies, mashups, and more, we need to first identify when copyrighted material is uploaded to our site. Let's look at a specific video so you can see how it works. 2 years ago, recording artist Chris Brown released the official video of his single, Forever. A fan saw it on TV, recorded it with her camera phone, and uploaded it to YouTube. Now, because Sony Music had registered Chris Brown's video in our content ID system, within seconds of attempting to upload the video, the copy was detected, giving Sony the choice of what to do next. But how do we know that the user's video is a copy? Well, it starts with content owners delivering assets into our database, along with a usage policy that tells us what to do when we find a match. We compare each upload against all of the reference files in our database. Now, this heat map is going to show you how the brain of the system works. Here we can see the original reference file being compared to the user-generated content. The system compares every moment of one to the other to see if there's a match. Now, this means that we can identify a match even if the copy uses just a portion of the original file, plays it in slow motion, and has degraded audio and video quality. And we do this every time that a video is uploaded to YouTube, and that's over 20 hours of video every minute. When we find a match, we apply the policy that the rights owner has set down. And the scale and the speed of this system is truly breathtaking. We're not just talking about a few videos. We're talking about over 100 years of video every day between new uploads and the legacy scans we regularly do across all of the content on the site. And when we compare those 100 years of video, we're comparing it against millions of reference files in our database. It'd be like 36,000 people staring at 36,000 monitors each and every day without so much as a coffee break. Now, what do we do when we find a match? Well, most rights owners, instead of blocking, will allow the copy to be published, and then they benefit through the exposure, advertising, and linked sales. Remember Chris Brown's video, Forever? Well, it had...
13: At the tone, we've reached the top of the hour. WIZULP, Newark.
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15: Let's wrap up the week with Dave Zanotti on the public square from the American Policy Roundtable. I'm Wayne Shepherd. Dave, ever since the events of Butler, Pennsylvania, it's been a tough week for many people.
16: It has, and there's been a lot to talk about. And one of the things that's come up constantly is the word providence. The idea that God spared President Donald Trump's life. Well, I believe that. But I also believe that providence has more than one dimension, because the same divine, loving, guiding, caring, all-knowing, supreme providence that spared one person's life was very keenly aware that three other people would be injured seriously and one would die. So to every one of us comes a time, there are days and numbers, and every one of us has, God has a plan, and he knows every day who's going to be taking the exit strategy and who's going to be spared. Now that's the rounder reality of divine providence, that all things work for the good to those who love God and are called according to his purpose. But there's another piece of this as well. And that's that when a national character the size of a former president of the United States and someone seeking that office again can say through his staff and his spokespeople and directly that he believes God saved his life, that's a very humbling thing to do, but it also requires something. To whom such providence is extended, there's clearly the next question is to, why would God give me that break? And what is it that he wants me to do with the rest of my life? Now, we saw that exhibited when Pope John Paul faced an assassin's bullets in 1981, and then shortly thereafter, within just a few weeks, Ronald Reagan was shot. And both men came from that experience walking away with the idea that God spared me for a reason and a purpose, and I best be certain to be about that. That's my prayer, is that the people around Donald Trump, as well as the former president, will realize the full merit of providence.
17: Profile America, Monday, July 26th. The recent past has seen ever more frequent public opinion polls, whether from the traditional Gallup and Harris firms or those commissioned by media or political organizations. The first such poll in our history appeared this month in 1824 in the Harrisburg, Pennsylvania. It found that Andrew Jackson was favored over John Quincy Adams in the four-man presidential race. But most favored, none of the above, as that contest recorded the lowest participation rate in our history, under 27%. Although Jackson won the most popular in electoral college votes, he had a majority in neither, so the House of Representatives then elected Adams president. In 2020, over 154 million voters, 66.8% of those eligible, went to the polls to cast presidential ballots. You can find more facts about America from the U.S. Census Bureau online at census.gov.
18: WIZU. Does God like you? The Monday Morning Memo for February 21st, 2011. If you choose to continue listening to this, it's because the headline, Does God Like You?
19: A.
18: Startled you by its intrusive personal nature.
19: B.
18: irritated you by its assumption that God exists.
19: C.
18: Intrigued you because you never really thought about it. Or
19: D.
18: Touched a pre-existing suspicion or belief that hides in your heart. Headlines, including the subject lines of emails and the opening sentences of speeches, sermons, and radio ads, are vitally important. David Ogilvie said it best.
20: On the average, 5 times as many people read the headline as read the body copy. When you've written your headline, you've spent 80 cents out of your dollar.
18: The headline that pulled you into this story is interesting because it...
19: 1.
18: Is taboo by virtue of introducing the subject of deity.
19: 2.
18: Is a question for which there is no obvious answer. You realize that I just taught you 2 techniques for creating good opening lines, right?
19: 1.
18: Tickle a taboo.
19: 2.
18: Ask a question with no obvious answer. Here's another good headline.
21: 4 out of 5 people think the 5th is an idiot.
18: That one is interesting because it...
19: 3.
18: Is funny.
19: 4.
18: Says far more than it says.
19: 5.
18: Reminds you of things you already know about foolish statistics, public opinion polls, and prejudices disguised as research. Me and all my friends. 15 years ago, when I first began writing for Radio Ink magazine, Eric Rhodes said,
22: make your readers want to cheer your name, or make them want to tear you limb from limb, but never let them be bored.
18: That's another useful tidbit.
19: 6.
18: People would rather be angry than bored. 1 last thing about headlines.
19: 7.
18: Never promise something in a headline that you don't deliver in the story. Readers aren't quick to forgive a bait and switch. So in the spirit of delivering what I promised in the headline, I'll share with you the following thoughts. It is easy to believe God loves us. It is somewhat harder to believe that He likes us. You have certain people in your life that you love because they are family. But do you really like them? Even you know who? Would you have chosen that person to be your friend, the loved one you're seeing in your mind right now, if they had not been thrust upon you by the genetic lottery? Well, there's number one again. Taboo.
23: Do I really like all the people I love? What a question! How dare you? Have you no sense of propriety?
18: Calm down. Love requires a commitment that runs deeper than your feelings. This irrational, wonderful, life-giving commitment makes it possible for us to love people we don't really like. People we would never have chosen for rational reasons. Love isn't a feeling. It's something you do. Love is action. Love rolls up its sleeves and wades into messes it did not make. This is how we can love people we don't like. But just for the record, God likes you. He actually likes you. I asked him if he was sure. He said, yeah, I'm sure. Go figure. Roy H. Williams.
24: P.S. We love babies, don't we? They cry, scream, demand our attention, wake us up when we're trying to sleep, cry some more, vomit, and then mess their pants and make no effort to clean any of it up. God is easier to understand when you stop thinking of Him as a father and begin imagining Him as a mom. The biggest difference between that baby and us is that we usually blame God for the messes we make.
18: Cogno Alert. This week's rabbit hole is full of side tunnels. You can really get lost in there.
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25: Today is July 26th on Tidbits in Time, a great day. Stay with me to hear about 4 Olympic events in 4 different decades. The Telstars are obsolete already. We'll take you down the rabbit hole and introduce you to a brave new world. All that plus, it's a hot summer day out there. How about a little Christmas in July? Stay tuned for a great episode of Tidbits in Time. You don't want to miss it. Next. July 26th, 1962, Ruben Gonzalez was born in Argentina. Nicknamed the Luge Man, he has participated in the Winter Olympics, becoming the first athlete to compete in four different Winter Olympic Games in four different decades. At age 21, he was inspired by Scott Hamilton, figure skating his way to the gold in the 1984 Olympics in Sarajevo. He's written six books, some of which are bestsellers. His is a fascinating story. July 26, 1963, SINCOM 2 was launched from Cape Canaveral to become the first geosynchronous communications satellite. It boosted telecommunications to a degree far beyond that of the two Telstars, which were launched only a year earlier. The SINCOM series of satellites were part of a NASA project starting in 1961, and the next one, SINCOM 3, would be the first geostationary satellite. All three satellites have long since ceased operations, but they still orbit the Earth. It was July 26, 1951 that Disney's animated feature Alice in Wonderland premiered in London, England. Starring a young Catherine Beaumont as Lewis Carroll's famous character Alice, the girl who goes down the rabbit hole and finds adventures in a bizarro world. The film is a triumph of animation, voice acting, art, color, and film score. This was Disney's successful crack at adapting the book, having tried an animated series in the 1930s, and later considering a live-action version. July 26, 1894, Aldous Huxley was born in Surrey, England. He aspired to science, like his grandfather Thomas Henry Huxley, but at 17 contracted an illness rendering him almost blind. He published Brave New World in 1932, set in a future where people are born in test tube factories and genetically engineered to belong in one of five castes. There are no families, people never fall in love, and they keep themselves happy by taking a drug called Soma. It was July 26, 1925 that Gene Shepherd was born in Chicago, Illinois. A lifelong lover of radio, he delivered unscripted, hilarious, original stories as an overnight voice on WOR in New York from 1956 through 1977. A marvelous talent, he wrote numerous books and screenplays, the most famous of which was the movie A Christmas Story, which he narrated, about Ralphie Parker, a schoolboy who wants a Red Ryder BB gun for Christmas. For your very own email print version of Tidbits in Time, showing up every day for free in your inbox, just send a request to adrian@tidbitsintime.com. That's adrian@tidbitsintime.com. For Tidbits in Time, this has been Gene Vann.
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1: Hi, this is Stephen Cherry for IEEE Spectrum's TechWise Conversations. You know the board game Go? Did you know that one of the top computer Go programs comes from North Korea? Did you know there are a number of major IT firms in North Korea? Did you know that there are IT firms in North Korea that accept foreign outsourcing contracts, just like IT companies in India and China do? One of them, the Korea Computer Center, has more than 1,000 employees. The man who knows all these facts and more is Paul Cheha. He's a senior consultant and founder of GPI Consultancy based in Rotterdam. He's the author of Offshoring Information Technology, Sourcing and Outsourcing to a Global Workforce, a guide for business executives interested in offshore labor. And he wrote an article in this month's issue of Communications of the ACM titled Inside the Hermit Kingdom, IT and Outsourcing in North Korea. He joins us by phone. Paul, welcome to the podcast.
2: Thank you.
1: Paul, let's say I'm a company in Scandinavia that wants to offshore some work. Probably the last place on Earth I would think of is North Korea. Tell us why it should be one of the first.
2: North Korea is probably indeed one of the last countries they would think about. As a matter of fact, there are a lot of other countries much more known in the field of offshore outsourcing. When I started this work in the 1990s, it was India which became rather well known, and over the years dozens of other countries appeared. And I think a company in Europe, being it in Scandinavia, Holland or the UK, they can choose now, I think, from about 30 or 40 different destinations. And North Korea is indeed probably the least well-known country, but it has one major advantage. It can offer very experienced skills, and the tariffs are the lowest in the world, probably. So that makes sense.
1: In the U.S., I believe it's illegal to offshore work to North Korea. So I guess it's mainly countries in the EU?
2: I think so. Officially, American companies are not allowed to trade with North Korea. So for them, although I know quite a few American companies, they would love to explore North Korea, it is not allowed. So most of the North Korean customers, you will find them, by the way, not in Europe, but in China. There's a lot of cooperation going on between Chinese companies and North Korean companies. So I think that is now the major export market. But surprisingly, I do find North Korean companies also working in, for example, the Middle East. So they are quite going international over the years.
1: Okay, so let's say I'm an IT manager in Denmark or Saudi Arabia or someplace. These North Korean firms are owned by the government there. So who do I call? Do I have to start with a government office?
2: Well, that's probably the main challenge. Normal IT companies, they have their websites and you can contact them easily wherever you are. And the large Indian companies or the large Chinese companies, they really have their own offices all around the world nowadays. So contacting a potential outsourcing partner normally is very easy. This is the main challenge for North Korea. It is very difficult to contact them. They have their website on the local internet, but it's really an intranet. So the outside world cannot even see most of their websites. They are not located in many countries around the world. So sending an email or making a phone call, it's quite difficult to North Korea. So in reality, middlemen or consultants are being used in establishing those contacts. And of course, personal contacts are very important in this field. So sometimes the North Koreans, they meet foreign companies personally, for example, by attending trade fairs or conferences or having business visits. And of course, then communication is suddenly much more easy. But otherwise, establishing business links, it's always a challenge with North Korea, not only in the field of IT, but also in other business sectors.
1: I mean, IT workers have to have access to the internet. How does that work in North Korea?
2: The IT industry is one of the most advanced sectors in North Korea, I would say, also related to having connections with the outside world. And access to the internet, I would say, is for IT people less difficult than it is for the other North Koreans. And obviously, they have to use these means of communication in order to work with foreign clients. But nevertheless, it is still a rather isolated country. And even just making a short visit to discuss a business project is quite difficult and time-consuming. For example, it takes 1 month to get a visa for North Korea. So even doing a short visit to North Korea takes a lot of time. And what I see is that a lot of foreign clients, they avoid working with North Korea, especially in the beginning phase, and they set up their own office just outside North Korea, for example, in China, where the North Koreans are working on behalf of the foreign client. Together with the foreign client, they set up a joint office. And then suddenly, communication, be it electronic communication or personal visits, is, of course, extremely easy. Because going to China, for example, is very easy nowadays. Getting a visa for China is extremely easy. So in order to avoid the traditional problems in communicating with North Koreans, I would also say setting up a joint office in China is the best way to start exploring a North Korean company.
1: In 1978, before the westernization of China, and in part as the beginning of it, China set up two special economic zones, one in Guangdong province and the other in Shenzhen. I'm wondering if this IT outsourcing could be the start of North Korea doing something like that. And generally, does this kind of work presage a capitalist opening of the North Korean economy?
2: Actually, North Korea is already quite open to do business with the capitalist world, I would say. They already set up a few economic zones. There's one near the South Korean border, the Kaesong Industrial Zone, and there are around 50,000 North Korean workers now working in factories owned by the South Koreans, set up by the South Koreans. So the Kaesong example is a quite successful example, I would say, given the difficult political relations with South Korea. It's mainly used by the light industry, by the way, clothing production, for example, and not so much for IT industry.
1: So paradoxically, I guess there are no labor laws or labor unions in North Korea because it's, by definition, a workers' paradise. Do we know how the workers are being treated and what are salaries like?
2: In general, but that is related, I think, to all developing countries. If you are able to work in an IT company, and especially if you are able to work in an IT company working for foreign clients, that offers suddenly a lot of advantages. Salaries are higher in those sectors, in those export-related sectors. And, of course, not only the working conditions are better, but it also gives you the opportunity, for example, to travel abroad or to do additional training in a foreign country or to meet foreigners. It gives you the opportunity to work with the latest technology. So I think for the average North Korean, if they would be able to work in a modern IT company, it will offer advantages to them, also in the financial area. It's always difficult to know the exact salaries, by the way. I think for the North Korean level, it is okay. And for this reason, I think we see a lot of interest among young people to go to university and to pursue a career in IT. But having said so, the tariffs are low in North Korea. The tariffs they charge the foreign clients are also lower than, for example, the Indian tariffs or the Chinese tariffs. So they are also trying to compete with those countries on the tariff level, of course.
1: So bottom line, am I saving a lot of money if I outsource to North Korea compared to, say, India or China?
2: It is possible. Of course, it depends. To be honest, when we talk about doing software development, of course, there can be advantages when you do it offshore, but it is not guaranteed, because doing offshore work, be it in North Korea, be it in China or India, is related to a lot of difficulties. Suddenly, we have to deal with a difference in time, a difference in language, a difference in culture, a difference in distance, and in connection with North Korea, a difference in political system. So, of course, doing software development in your own country is much more easy than doing it abroad. So if you want to get the same quality, and to be honest, quality is the most important issue, I would say, when you develop software or do IT work, quality has to be guaranteed. And when you do it offshore, you get a lot of difficulties. So to manage those difficulties, it takes more management effort than if you would do it in your home country. So there must be a huge cost difference, I would say, if you want to get a cost advantage. If the cost difference is not that high, then it makes no sense to do the work abroad, I would say. But since North Korea offers very low tariffs, and the skills of the staff they can be quite high, then it makes sense even for smaller projects. Normally, for example, you might not want to do smaller projects in India because it is not worthwhile, but a small project can be done quite cost-effectively in North Korea. So it makes sense to investigate the option of North Korea, I would say. And it is easy to compare the tariffs for a total project if you would do it in India or in China or Vietnam or in North Korea. That can be done.
1: Very good. Paul, the most recent annual report from the organization Human Rights Watch says North Korea, quote, routinely practices arbitrary arrest, detention, torture, and ill treatment of detainees and allows no political opposition, free media, or religious freedom. Do you think Western companies should consider all that when they think about outsourcing work there?
2: I think it's always important not only to think about the pure business-related activities, but also to think about other relevant aspects of any country you want to work with. So that's not an issue for me, I would say. But when we look at, for example, another country, China in the 1970s, when it started to work for foreign countries. You mentioned the economic zones they set up at that time. I think the China of today, for the population, is a much better country to live in than the China of the 1970s. So economic development can also eventually result in more political improvements, economical improvements, and the way people can live. So I think for any country, if they are able to expand more, to do more business, and to create a middle class eventually, that can have a very positive impact on any country, including North Korea. So in my view, I think doing business with North Korea eventually can result in many improvements, much more than just the business activities we have been talking about.
1: Well, fair enough. Well, thanks, Paul. It's a fascinating and unexpected story, and we appreciate your taking the time to talk to us about it.
2: Okay. No problem.
1: We've been speaking with the author of Offshoring Information Technology, Sourcing and Outsourcing to a Global Workforce, Paul Cheha, about outsourcing IT to North Korea. 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
7: Now the news. I'm Wen Ji. Typhoon Noel made landfall in Huizhou, South China's Guangdong province, early Sunday. Heavy rain and high winds are sweeping across the province and neighboring Hong Kong. More than 710,000 people have been relocated to safety in Guangdong, and all train services have been canceled for the day. Noel is the 12th typhoon in the Pacific this year, and the third to hit China this month. Xuhua reports from Huizhou.
8: Storm is particularly significant because it was the first typhoon to make landfall east of Pearl River estuary. And over the next 3 days, authorities are warning that parts of Guangdong, Jiangxi, and Anhui, Zhejiang province will see heavy to torrential rain. So special focus is on mountainous areas where landslides, mudslides, and rockfalls could pose a serious risk.
7: Kyrgyz President Sadr Japarov says Kyrgyzstan is ready to strengthen cooperation with China in economy, trade, investment, agriculture, and people-to-people exchanges. Meeting with visiting Chinese Foreign Minister Wang Yi, Japarov called for advancing key projects, including the China-Kyrgyzstan-Uzbekistan Railway. He said Kyrgyzstan will provide a sound business environment for Chinese enterprises. Wang said China is ready to strengthen the alignment of development strategies with Kyrgyzstan. He said China will support Kyrgyzstan in hosting the Shanghai Cooperation Organization Bishkek Summit. While in Kyrgyzstan, Wang attended a meeting of foreign ministers of SCO member states. A Vietnamese vessel has sunk after encountering distress in waters near Yungshu Reef in the Nansha Islands in the South China Sea. Authorities of China's Sanxia City said 37 people have been rescued as of 7:30 a.m. Sunday. All those rescued are Vietnamese nationals from the distressed vessel. A total of 62 people were on board. Six Chinese vessels, one rescue helicopter, and one Vietnamese vessel are carrying out search and rescue operations at the scene. Yemeni media reports say airstrikes struck Houthi military sites in northern Yemen on Saturday, as tensions further escalated following the group's attacks on Saudi-linked vessels in the Red Sea. The report

0: claimed attacks on two Saudi oil tankers on Thursday. Iran's foreign ministry has condemned a Ukrainian attack against an Iranian commercial ship in the Caspian Sea that led to the vessel's explosion and a sailor's death. The ministry said the attack, carried out by the Ukrainian government, also left one sailor wounded on Saturday. It said the strike violated the UN Charter and constituted an act of aggression. Earlier, Ukrainian President Volodymyr Zelensky said his country's forces had hit a Russian warship and vessels used for transporting Iran-linked military cargo in the Caspian Sea. A non-governmental organization says the Israeli army has launched a large-scale arrest campaign in the West Bank, detaining at least 80 Palestinians. The arrests came less than a day after four Palestinians and an Israeli were killed in clashes south of Nablus. The Palestinian Prisoners Club said those targeted in the campaign included former prisoners. The NGO said most of the recent arrests were carried out in response to Palestinians confronting settler attacks and attempting to protect their towns and lands. It said more than 3,600 Palestinians in the West Bank have been arrested so far this year. In response to Friday's clashes, Israeli authorities announced measures including intensifying military operations and establishing more checkpoints in the West Bank. And that's the news. I'm Wen Jie.
1: If you've got a story to tell, I'd like to hear you on the radio. 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
2: Today is July 26th. Let's take a look back at today in rock and roll history. 1963, Motown Records released Mickey's Monkey by Smokey Robinson and the Miracles. It nearly topped the R&B charts and made it into the pop top 10.

1968. London Records objected strenuously to the graffiti-scrawled, sleazy restroom wall cover of the Rolling Stones' Beggar's Banquet album and postponed the release date until it was altered to a plain white cover. The album marked the first time Mick had played guitar on a Stones album.

1976. With three of the original backing musicians now departed, the last Three Dog Night concert is held in Los Angeles. When they would reunite in 1981, all but one of the original members came back on board.

1977. In an attempt to attract the attention of CBS record executives inside, Elvis Costello busked outside the London Hilton. He was promptly arrested and fined £5. To their credit, CBS invited him back in for an audition.

1979, Rolling Stone magazine declares the newest selling tool for rock and roll was the promotional video, citing clips by David Bowie and Queen. When you're a-

0: birthdays on this date, 1942. Leonard Victor Ainsworth. You know him as Dobie Gray, born in Brookshire, Texas. Rolling Stones frontman Mick Jagger, born Michael Philip Jagger in 1943 in Dartford, Kent, England. And Queen drummer Roger Taylor, born in 1949 in Kingsland, Norfolk, England. And that's a look back at July 26th, today in rock and roll history.
1: So here's a conversation about natural selection. I think, you correct me if I'm wrong, you have a story of these guys who were looking actually at swallows out in the Midwest somewhere over a 30-year period, and were they adapting to the cars that were killing them or what?
2: Yeah, it's a neat story, but it's always a booby trap talking about natural selection and evolution and adaptation when you don't have a lot of time to talk about it, because the simple way of describing that kind of thing makes it sound like what it's not, like there's a purpose to it. Like,
1: okay, so sketch the story.
2: Yeah.
1: These guys were finding dead swallows over 30 years.
2: Yeah, these folks were from University of Tulsa, Oklahoma, and they were studying cliff swallows that make these mud nests on cliffs normally, but now they do it under overpasses and under bridges and things. Which,
1: being highly adaptable creatures,
2: creatures, you could say adapting to the human presence.
1: Right.
2: And maybe one advantage of that, first of all, it looks like a cliff. Mm-hmm. And also it's a nice shelter because you're not going to get as much rain washing the mud nest off the thing. But the mm-hmm. problem then is the cars are there and the birds fly into the cars.
1: Mm-hmm.
2: So these people were just studying the whole system, and they've been picking up they picked up about 2,000 swallows over almost 30 years that were hit by cars.
1: Mm-hmm.
2: And but one of the things they were noticing was year after year, they were finding fewer and fewer swallows that had been hit. And so the first thought was, well, maybe they're just fewer swallows. But there weren't. There's still nests all over the place. And so, what's going on? And
1: They're not learning about cars.
2: Well, that's a possibility. So one of the things they did was measure. They apparently kept the birds or measured
1: years.
2: Them carefully.
1: Uh-huh. Mm-hmm.
2: And they found out that the birds that had been hit had very, very slightly, on the millimeter scale, very, very slightly longer wings than the ones that were there still alive.
1: Which you could picture that makes them a teensy bit less maneuverable, you know, like they in the air. Slightly less good flyers, is that it? They're able to avoid the cars?
2: That's the speculation. I mean, if you think of other birds, you know, like a giant vulture or bald eagle mm-hmm. that soars with the giant wings, or a short falcon or a kestrel or something that's very maneuverable, or like a fighter jet versus a transport carrier with
1: right.
2: huge wings. So that would make sense. And, I mean, survival in a traffic situation is a pretty black and white thing. I mean, you either are hit or you're missed, and it doesn't matter by how much.
1: Right.
2: So if it gives you a very slight edge, you're less likely to be hit.
1: Huh. So is that adaptation, natural selection? I mean, it's like, what's happening there?
2: Right. The trick in talking about this accurately is to avoid something called teleology, where you put purpose in there when it really isn't there.
1: Mm-hmm.
2: So one of the confusing things is talking about individual birds versus the bird species or the group. So you could say the cliff swallow species, as it lives on these highways, is changing. And it's adapting, you could say, to the presence of traffic.
1: Mm-hmm.
2: The individual birds are not. It's just luck of the draw for them. If they happen to be born with slightly longer wings, which you'd expect, even see it in people, right? Someone's a little shorter, a little mm-hmm. taller. It's a natural variation that Darwin talked about. The ones with the slightly longer ones are a little bit more likely to be hit by cars. And so over 30 years, you get a gradual selection, like maybe filtering out, you could say, the ones that do or don't have that. So it's not a conscious thing. The birds, no individual bird just woke up one morning and had shorter wings.
1: Mm-hmm.
2: Now I can dodge the cars. It's an effect of that selection happening. The effect of the selection is the average swallow now has shorter wings.
1: Well, you know, my takeaway, I'm really glad that the cars have not decreased the population. However it's working, I'm glad it's working for the birds. Thanks very much, Dr. Kurt Steger of Paul Smith College. I'm Martha Foley at St. Lawrence University.
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5: If I take a syringe filled with some very, very small electronics and give myself a jab in the arm, well, I may implant an NFC device, that is a near-field communication device, kind of like a Bluetooth, and that could make my life easier. Just as an example, I mean, I could unlock doors without pulling out a key. If I want to implant other devices, well, I'd just do it. As a biohacker, I am both experimenter and experiment. And in that way, hacking today requires more steely resolve than merely lifting up a receiver and bypassing operators with a toot from a Davy Crockett cat and canary bird call flute.
6: Operator, what city, please?
5: I'm Seth Shostak.
7: I'm Molly Bentley. Welcome to Big Picture Science, produced at the SETI Institute, where researchers investigate the nature and origin of life. On Big Picture Science, we step back to get the wide-angle view on science and technology. And in this episode, the second of two episodes on hacking, the idea of hacking has evolved and expanded since the time it referred to an almost wholesome hobby. Today, the threats that computer hackers pose range from inconvenient to existential. Meanwhile, do-it-yourself biohackers experiment wildly on their own sensory perception, and those who suggest hacking the climate system through geoengineering to mitigate the effects of climate change hope to save the planet. In this second episode on hacking, a look at its modern variations and their consequences. This episode, Angles of a Hack.

0: In our first episode on hacking, we talked with author Phil Lapsley about the original practitioners, the teenagers and nerdy outlaws who, in the 1950s and 1960s, hacked into the telephone system. They explored it, tinkered around, and avoided paying for long-distance calls.
1: Today, the term hacking has grown to encompass much darker exploits.
2: Hackers, who we believe now were Russian hackers, took down the power for 250,000 Ukrainians in three regions of the country. And not only that, but their attacks are evolving.
1: Phil Lapsley told us he recognized a continuum stretching from the phone freaks of 60 years ago to modern computer hackers.
3: I very much see the phone freaks of the 1950s and 60s as being the grandparents of computer hackers today.
0: But as we know, a lot can change in a few generations. Sure, some computer hackers hack for fun, like the phone freaks did, exploring a system simply out of curiosity. Some even do ethical hacking, tapping into computer systems to expose vulnerabilities before criminals exploit them. In fact, you may hear the terms white hat and black hat hackers, but it's the black hats that grab our attention and provoke our fears.
1: They say that in cyber warfare, there are no rules. Countries attack each other's infrastructure, utilities, and transport systems without setting a boot or a tank on foreign soil. But the attacks need not be state-run. A group of individuals, even one person, can hack a financial institution and grab social security numbers or take down a network with denial-of-service attacks.
0: The number of potential victims from any one breach can be in the millions. The May 2017 hack on the consumer credit reporting agency Equifax compromised sensitive information on 143 million Americans. It's part of a very worrisome pattern. One computer security expert told us that there are two types of companies, those that have been hacked and those that don't know that they've been hacked.
1: We may not have anticipated these threats in 1950, but by 2012 they were so dire that Defense Secretary Leon Panetta warned that the United States was facing a cyber Pearl Harbor.
4: We know that foreign cyber actors are probing America's critical infrastructure networks. These kinds of attacks could be a cyber Pearl Harbor, an attack that would cause physical destruction and the loss of life, an attack that would paralyze and shock the nation.
5: Former head of the CIA, Leon Panetta, I think was right that we're not prepared when you consider how much of what we value is now stored digitally and connected to the internet. We're not prepared for the type of attack that could occur through cyber-enabled means.
0: John Carlin is an attorney and the chair of Morrison & Foerster's Crisis and Risk Management Practice. Prior to that, he was Assistant Attorney General for National Security during the Obama administration. The department was responsible for protecting the country against many security threats, including cyber crimes.
5: If you look at it in the big sweep, over a 20-30-year period as a society, we invested enormous amounts of money and ingenuity in moving almost everything we value from the brick-and-mortar world, from paper and notes, to digital form. And then we connected it to the internet, the system that wasn't designed for security, and we did so without taking into account risks that all the same bad guys, the crooks, the spies, the terrorists that were attacking us in the old world are going to move to attack us in the new world.
0: Well, I don't know if you ever wake up in the middle of the night worried about a specific threat, but if you were to do that, which one do you think it would be? What aspect of this most worries you, other than the, if you will, the ensemble of threats?
5: I'd say there's two main things. One is it's not a future worry, it's a right now worry. We're seeing a massive booming black market in the sale of stolen goods that were stolen through cyber-enabled means. So that means the most personal information about someone and information that's used to determine whether you are you when you're trying to do all sorts of transactions from your taxes to your health care to your credit card payments. That's out there and being sold right now in a portion of the web called the dark web. We're also seeing right now what I'll call cyber weapons of mass destruction. So botnets, hundreds of thousands of compromised computers that with a single command can be used to overwhelm a system with requests for information. And these are for rent on the dark web. Often they're used by criminal syndicates, but one can easily imagine them getting into the hands of a terrorist group. So that's the right now. And for the future, what I worry about is, as vulnerable as we are now, we're hurtling towards a new future, the so-called Internet of Things.
0: Well, you speak of the bots and the hijacking of personal computers. Are you suggesting that my home computer could be used in a giant malevolent hacking scheme?
5: Yes, exactly. This is how sophisticated this dark market is. If you went on there today and someone showed you where to look, what you could see, you could click on a site and it would look like you're looking at Amazon. And when I say it looks like Amazon, I mean it's bad guys posting. They have something like a botnet. And then you have customer reviews, sometimes with 5-star ratings, saying, hey, I've used this crook before, and I found that he's always reliable when he gives me stolen information, or 2 stars. This crook acts really like a crook, and you can't trust him. So that's out there now. And so your computer could be part of one of these botnets that's on this Amazon lookalike on the dark web, where a crook could rent it and decide to send a command that said, I'm going to overwhelm a site with requests for information unless they pay me $50,000. And we're seeing that type of attack now.
0: Let me get back to the kind of attack that could have real consequences for security. In 2013, there was a small team of Iranian hackers, like 6 people or something, working for the Revolutionary Guards in Iran. And they tried hacking a small dam about 12 miles north of the Bronx in New York. The dam wasn't big. It was about the size of a handball court, if you look at it. But maybe this was just a training exercise. I mean, the dam itself wasn't so important.
5: Yeah, so 2 fascinating things about that case. Number one, we were just talking about botnets and using them to do these denial-of-service attacks, these mass requests for information. That charge that you're talking about came in a criminal case. That was a group affiliated with the Iranian Revolutionary Guard Corps, and they attacked over 47 different U.S. financial institutions. And what they attacked was the public-facing website that we all use as customers to access our bank account. They affected tens of millions of dollars for the banks and hundreds of thousands of customers who were unable to access their website. What we saw was that wasn't all the group was doing. What they also had done, as you say, was hack into the so-called sluice control systems of the Bowman Dam, which means if the dam had been working properly, they could have lifted up the floodgates and flooded the surrounding area. Now, luckily that dam happened to be down for maintenance at the time, but I think you'll agree with me, our crumbling infrastructure should not be the first line of defense when it comes to cyber attacks. And I think what you can learn there is, no, that is not the only foreign actor trying to get into our critical infrastructure. And I think what they're looking for, if it's the type of foreign actor, you know, a Russia or a China, they're not going to cause our lights to go out. They're not going to cause mass flooding unless we were in a serious dispute, because they recognize that that's crossing a red line. What happens, though, if a terrorist group were to gain that same type of access, or a actor like North Korea, who's unstable? That was something that worried me when I was running the National Security Division every day and continues to worry me now.
0: Just a semantic point. Can you define the difference between a cyber attack and a cyber hack? The latter sounds somehow less threatening.
5: You know, people differ on their terminology, but some might say if you hack, so you gain unauthorized access to a system, that you, A, might not do it with bad intent. B, you might do it, your intent's bad, but your bad intent is to spy on information and not to take action, whereas a cyber attack actually causes destruction. So to use one that most people remember, the North Korean attack on Sony Motion Pictures, because they didn't like a movie, they did a cyber attack which actually wiped the drives, and so they were not usable at all for Sony, in addition to stealing information. So to contrast that with the hack of the Bowman Dam, where they gained access to the dam systems, but we didn't actually see them use that access to either destroy the integrity of the data or cause the dam to flood.
0: But I want to get back to what you just said here, that we've moved so much of what we value from analog to digital, and use a medium which was never designed with security in mind. How did we manage to do that? How did we put everything we value onto the internet without apparently thinking about security?
5: You know, it's a fascinating transformation that's already occurred, and you're just seeing now. When I was prosecuting these cases 10, 15 years ago, people still weren't really focused on the risk. It's only been the last several years where if you talk to even a Fortune 100 board CEO and general counsel, this chief executive suite, where they're really starting to think through as risk mitigation, hey, what do we have that's online? Should we have had it? How can we plan for resilience? And as worrisome as that was and how that happened, it's happening again as we speak, because we're in the midst of this transformation, the transformation to the Internet of Things, where we're starting to connect real devices. So everything from pacemakers in people's hearts, where for good reasons they connected to the internet to monitor how it was working, but they didn't think at all about security. And so a 12-year-old could hack it using commercially available software. It wasn't encrypted. That's real pacemakers in real people's hearts. And then they had to roll out a solution after the fact. Or to give another example, by 2020, about 70% of cars on the road are essentially going to be computers on wheels. I'm not talking about self-driving cars. I'm talking about cars where core components are connected to the internet. And we've already had a recall of 1.4 million Jeeps when a hacker did a proof of concept hack where they showed, hey, I can get in and take over the steering system and the braking system of this car. And the chief regulatory agency said, well, that's like a design defect. You need to do a recall like you would need to do if the brakes didn't work. You can't put a car on the road like that. So that's talking about literally things in our hearts to the cars on our roads. Millions and millions of devices are being connected as we speak, and the companies that are connecting them, rolling them out, and selling these products, not all of them, but most of them, are not taking into account security. They're not required to by law or regulation, and customers aren't demanding it in their products. So as much as I'm worried about the instability of our current system, if we don't correct that trend, it's going to be far worse with dangers to people's actual lives in the next 5 to 10 years.
0: You know, maybe this is just a, a lugubrious interest of mine, but I want to have some idea of how the hackers do it. I mean, how do they find the vulnerabilities? I don't think I could hack into the Department of Energy, but some of these sophisticated attacks apparently start with something as innocuous as an email.
5: Yeah, and it really varies. You say you don't think that you could do it, and it's true for some of the more sophisticated hacks where you need to move around inside somebody's system where there's an active defender trying to capture you. But for a lot of these attacks now, you could do it, and you could do it by knowing where to go on the dark market and just renting the capability. So you have the scheme in mind, hey, it would be sure fun if I could, you know, break into Joe's computer system because I'd like to know what he's talking about on his email. I don't know much about computers. You could go in the dark market, kind of like it's very easy to search for terms using Google. You don't need to be a computer expert to type in a word on Google. You essentially can type in your commands to a tool that somebody else built and gain that access. That's out for rent right now. That's how ubiquitous it is.
0: John, I assume that you're familiar with the fact that the original hackers were just, almost hobbyists hacking into the phone system. And now the kind of players we're talking about now seem to be, well, maybe there are amateurs, but there are also government-sponsored teams, right?
5: That's right. I mean, sometimes you break it up now into a couple different categories of what they call threat actors. So you could have your amateur or your hacktivist. So that's someone who's hacking because of some type of cause or ideology. Then you have your crooks who are doing it for money. And then you have your nation states who might be doing it for purposes of destructive attacks or to spy, intelligence purposes. And then finally, you'd have your terrorist groups. These are non-state actors that just want to cause damage for a political cause and fear. What we're seeing now is there's not a real sharp divide between the different groups. Instead, we're seeing what I like to call the blended threat. So someone is a crook sometimes, but then other times they get hired out by a nation state, or their day job is as a spy for a nation state, but they want to make some money on the side, so they rent out their services as a crook. Or it's one of these black markets where they rent the tool. So depending on which day someone's renting the tool, it could be used by a crook, an activist, or a nation state. We're moving more towards the blended threat. Why is that important? Because if you're getting attacked, it can be hard to tell which motive it is. And it's really important when you're trying to assess how severe an attack is to get that right.
0: John Carlin, thanks so very much for speaking with us.
5: Thank you.
1: John Carlin is an attorney and the chair of Morrison & Foerster's Crisis and Risk Management Practice. He was Assistant Attorney General for National Security during the Obama administration. You know, in the cases of the computer network and the telephone network, both targets of hackers during different eras, both systems allowed hackers to communicate, more effectively communicate with each other.
0: That's kind of funny, isn't it? Because the subterfuge is aided by the system they're trying to hack. But, you know, there are differences when you think about it. The phone company was designed to do one thing, right? To allow you to talk to somebody else somewhere else, right? But the internet, that's a very complex, much more complex than the phone system was.
1: But in both cases, vulnerabilities built into the system were exploited.
0: Yes, indeed. It's a case of idealism running into the realities of human behavior, I suppose.
1: Well, we have a chilling idea of how hackers can attack, but practitioners of another kind of hacking claim they want to help, at least themselves. Biohackers implant electronic devices to boost their sensory abilities. Find out how far they're willing to go. And later, will hacking the climate system through geoengineering be the techno fix to climate change?
0: This second episode of Hacking explores its modern variations and consequences. This is Angles of a Hack.
1: On Big Picture Science.

Thank you very much for listening to Radio Newark. I'm grateful for your interest and hope that you enjoy the station very much. 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Thanks again. Have a great day.

0: At the tone, we've reached the top of the hour. 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
4: On today's broadcast, President Lee Jae-myung meets global tech leaders in San Francisco. At the San Francisco AI Summit, President Lee pledges to make South Korea a global AI hub. And North Korea rejects a denuclearization principle reaffirmed by South Korea, the United States, and Japan, calling it irreversible. This is KBS World Radio News. I'm Daniel Chan. President Lee Jae-myung met with the heads of three global technology companies in San Francisco on Friday local time, highlighting South Korea's push to become a global leader in artificial intelligence. The meetings with OpenAI CEO Sam Altman, NVIDIA CEO Jensen Huang, and Broadcom CEO Hock Tan came on the first stop of Lee's overseas tour to the Americas. Lee told Altman that South Korea is restructuring its industries around AI and welcomed OpenAI's growing interest and investment in the country. He also asked OpenAI to take part in the government's three flagship AI mega projects, describing them as a national undertaking. Altman praised Lee's leadership and said South Korea is emerging as one of the world's leading countries in AI through its ambitious national initiatives. Meeting later with Huang, Lee thanked NVIDIA for helping ensure a stable supply of graphics processing units, or GPUs, saying the support has accelerated the country's AI preparations. He reaffirmed the government's goal of making South Korea one of the world's leading AI nations and called for NVIDIA's continued cooperation. Huang said Lee's vision of building an AI-native nation has energized the country and described South Korea as entering a golden age of artificial intelligence. He also announced a new partnership with SK Group worth some $500 billion, while unveiling expanded cooperation with SK Hynix and Samsung Electronics on advanced semiconductor technologies, as well as a major investment in Naver. President Lee Jae-myung has pledged to make South Korea an indispensable global AI hub, vowing to strengthen the country's role in the global AI supply chain and expand international cooperation. Speaking at the San Francisco AI Summit on Friday local time, Lee said South Korea will build on its world-leading memory chip industry to become a trusted producer of AI semiconductors and a key supply chain partner. He also pledged to expand AI infrastructure by investing in data centers and physical AI, while accelerating AI adoption across industries and public services. He said the government plans to launch its AI for All project later this year, bringing AI into everyday life for South Koreans. He called on global companies to join South Korea's AI drive, saying the country aims to become a platform connecting technology, capital, talent, and innovation. He also stressed that AI cooperation should benefit not only advanced economies but developing countries as well, and pledged to promote human-centered AI while ensuring the benefits of the technology are shared more broadly. The Presidential Office's Director of National Policy, Kim Yong-bum, says contracts with global big techs that are expected to be signed during President Lee Jae-myung's U.S. trip will demonstrate a possible concrete realization of Seoul's planned mega projects in chips and AI. According to the top office, Kim made the remark while speaking to foreign correspondents in Seoul Thursday ahead of Lee's tour of San Francisco, three South American countries, and Germany. The presidential aide anticipated announcement of a mega-sized long-term memory chip supply deal and strategic investment for an AI data center in San Francisco between the global big techs and South Korean businesses like Samsung Electronics, SK Hynix, and Naver. Asked about a conflict of policy between the expected electricity demand from the AI data center and fulfillment of the country's nationally determined contributions, Kim said he would address the issue through low-carbon-focused electricity innovation. The policy director said there has been a change of sentiment regarding the use of small modular reactors and nuclear energy to reduce carbon emissions, and that Seoul is set to announce new goals in the area of new energy next month.
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4: Industry Minister Yohan Gu, who visited Washington this week, met with senior U.S. officials, members of Congress, and industry representatives to explain Seoul's position on new U.S. tariffs under Section 301 of Trade Act and data breach case at Coupang. According to Seoul's Ministry of Trade, Industry and Resources on Saturday, Yeo met with U.S. Senator Bill Hagerty, Congressman Adrian Smith, Chair of the Trade Subcommittee of the House Ways and Means Committee, and others to deny claims that digital laws and policy in South Korea discriminate U.S. firms. Yeo stressed that South Korea is one of the largest investment-making countries in the U.S., as well as the need for bilateral cooperation in key industries such as semiconductors, shipbuilding, and energy. The minister again denied any discriminatory nature of Seoul's policies when meeting with representatives from major U.S. tech firms like Google, Apple, AWS, and Qualcomm. He also met with U.S. Trade Representative Jameson Greer Tuesday to verify the outcome of Washington's investigations under Section 301 and plan follow-up measures before Washington announced new tariffs of up to 12.5% for South Korea and 59 other countries. North Korea has protested South Korea, the U.S. and Japan's affirmation of the principle of denuclearization on the Korean Peninsula, stressing that the matter had been irreversibly scrapped. A spokesperson from the North's foreign ministry criticized the affirmation by the three countries' foreign ministers at a recent meeting hosted by the Association of Southeast Asian Nations in a statement Friday carried by the state-run Korean Central News Agency. The statement said, Seoul, Washington, and Tokyo's hostile rhetoric against Pyongyang regarding denuclearization and talk of the Taiwan Strait issue for freedom of navigation demonstrate that they are the root cause of regional instability and obstacles to ensuring peace. The top diplomats from South Korea, the U.S., and Japan met on the margins of the ASEAN Foreign Ministers' meeting in Manila, Philippines, Wednesday, and underscored their commitment to deterrence against the North and denuclearization on the peninsula. The ministers also affirmed their resolve to follow the United Nations Convention on the Law of the Sea regarding freedoms of navigation and flight in the Indo-Pacific and to strengthen maritime security. Justice Minister Chung Sung-woo, who reportedly tendered his resignation after the ruling Democratic Party decided to adopt as party line the abolition of the prosecution's right to supplementary investigations, says he had expressed such intent for some time. Speaking to KBS Saturday, Chung said though he had not directly discussed the matter with President Lee Jae-myung, he had previously delivered his intention to step down via presidential aides. The minister, who has expressed concerns that scrapping the prosecution's right to conduct supplementary investigations could negatively affect the victims, is reported to have resigned by word of mouth. Chung is expected to formally submit his resignation once President Yi returns from his overseas tour of the U.S., South Americas, and Germany early next month. The DP's decision is part of its drive to reform the prosecution, which is set to be replaced by two new agencies, each tasked with handling investigations and indictments. South Korea's imports of crude oil dropped since the outbreak of the Iran war in late February, but the amount paid jumped more than 20%. According to data from the Korea International Trade Association Saturday, the cost of the country's crude oil imports totaled $30.23 billion between March and June, up 21.1% from a year earlier. The import volume, however, fell 14.7% on year from 45.1 million tons to 38.5 million tons. And that's the news from KBS World Radio's News Center in Seoul. This has been Daniel Che.
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6: This is Bird Note. To the untrained eye, the osprey looks just like a bird of prey should. Talons, hooked beak, vivid yellow eyes. But it also has some characteristics that make it truly unique among raptors, especially when catching fish. In common with most raptors, it has four long toes, three in front and one in back. As the bird reaches for a fish, its outer front toe swivels to the rear, giving it two grasping talons front and back. And those toes are lined with short, stiff spikes for extra grip. The osprey's nostrils shut tight as it hits the water. Then, as it ascends, it shakes itself off, shedding water easily thanks to its oily feathers. In fact, it's the only raptor that has this oily plumage. Its long, slender, arched wings help the osprey get clear of the water, too, as it takes flight with the fish's head facing the front, the most aerodynamically efficient position. This osprey we see today, just one species worldwide, has changed little since tens of millions of years ago, when its ancestors diverged onto a unique evolutionary track, distinct from eagles and hawks, suggesting that over this period, it has remained particularly well-suited to its environment, thanks to these adaptations. For Bird Note, I'm Michael Stein. 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
9: Today, Manil and Schlumberger. The University of Houston presents this series about the machines that make our civilizations run and the people whose ingenuity created them. The Montrose area of Houston is a leafy, eclectic mix of bungalows, modern townhouses, small businesses, bars, and restaurants. On a side street near the University of St. Thomas stands a serene, white, one-story building occupying an entire shady block. This urban oasis is the Manil Collection, a world-class museum designed by the renowned Italian architect Renzo Piano. Dominique and John de Manil were avid collectors of modern art, starting with cubists and surrealists in the 1930s, and later the abstract impressionists, pop art, and minimalism. The Manils became friends and patrons of many of the artists whose work they collected, a who's who of 20th century artists. Magritte, Ernst, Johns, Twombly, Rothko, Rauschenberg, even Warhol. And they avidly collected art from unexpected cultures, West Africa, the Levant, Oceania, and the Pacific Northwest. The Manil Collection is one of the world's most significant private art collections and a must-see for visitors to Houston. But you may not know the connection between the Manil Museum and oil. Dominique de Manil was the daughter of Conrad Schlumberger, one of the brothers who founded the world's largest oilfield services company. Conrad and Marcel Schlumberger grew up in the Alsace region on the border between France and Germany. The brothers were avid students of math and science, so Conrad studied physics at the École Polytechnique, and Marcel studied engineering at the École Centrale in Paris. Both brothers worked in the mining industry, and Conrad became a professor at the French School of Mines. Conrad was especially interested in earth science and prospecting for mineral deposits. He theorized that mineral-bearing rock would conduct more electricity than the rock around it. In 1912, Conrad tested his theory on the family's estate in Normandy and on iron mines in the area. Conrad successfully mapped surface electric measurements to detect mineral deposits. The mapping also revealed the height, depth, and dip of the underground formations. Conrad realized that this new tool could also find oil. After World War I, Conrad and Marcel formed a company and patented the electrical measurement techniques. The brothers conducted the first large-scale oil field survey in Romania in 1923. The brothers also developed a technique to lower electrodes underground on a wire to measure the variations in electrical resistivity in a vertical hole drilled through rock formations, rather than at the surface. In 1927, the company conducted the first electric survey, or well log, on a well in their hometown region of Alsace. Well logging was a revolutionary development for oil exploration. Logging a well was more accurate than taking rock samples and much cheaper than coring. Its use exploded during the 1930s. During World War II, the brothers moved the company's headquarters from occupied France to a new campus, now part of the University of Houston. And they sent Conrad's son-in-law, John Manil, to run it. So now you know, one of the country's best small museums was made possible by the invention of well logging. I'm Janine Judah for the University of Houston and interested in the way inventive minds work.
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10: Hello, everyone, and welcome again. This is Rick Pettigrew, and I'm ready again to hand off the latest batch of breaking news stories from around the world and the audio news from Archaeologica. 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A portable sundial from Herculaneum apparently brought a smile while it told time. A statue of the Buddha from the Ming Dynasty has emerged from the waters of a Chinese reservoir. A really big manor house on a Swedish island promises to write a new chapter on the Viking period. And a previously undocumented Civil War trench is the talk of Fredericksburg, Virginia. The audio news team would like to thank our friends for helping us continue this show without a break for nearly 16 years. 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They give us part of the purchase price. And now here's Laura Pettigrew with the audio news from Archaeologica. We hope you find this to be a valuable part of your day.
11: Welcome to the audio news from Archaeologica. I'm Laura Pettigrew, and these are the headlines in archaeological and historical news from January 15th to the 21st, 2017. Our first story is from Italy, where workers excavating the site of Herculaneum in the 18th century discovered an unusual lump of metal small enough to fit in a mug. Archaeologists re-examining this find from three centuries ago revealed something both historically important and hilarious. One of the world's oldest known examples of a portable sundial was made in the shape of an Italian ham. The National Geographic website reports that archaeologists at Wesleyan University in Connecticut recently recreated the artifact from a three-dimensional scan, producing a detailed and accurate model of the sundial in order to learn more about its function and meaning. According to Wesleyan University's Christopher Parslow, a professor of classical studies and Roman archaeology who made the 3D reconstruction, the whimsical timepiece likely required a certain amount of finesse in order to use it. Workers found this pork clock in the 1760s in the ruins of the Villa of Papiri, a grand country house in the Roman town of Herculaneum, where 1,000 books written on papyrus scrolls also have been found. Like nearby Pompeii, Herculaneum was destroyed by the catastrophic eruption of Mount Vesuvius in AD 79. Early scholars realized that the object was a sundial, though some argued that it resembled a water jug. Archaeologists know of only 25 other portable sundials from antiquity, which were an ancient analog of the modern pocket watch. The Herculaneum clock may be either the oldest or second oldest surviving portable sundial. In order to make the model, Parslow took dozens of photos of the timepiece at its home institution, Italy's National Archaeological Museum of Naples. The 3D replica took just hours to print back at Wesleyan University.
9: The model shows a dial in the form of a slightly distorted grid on one side. Vertical lines on the grid noted the months. The horizontal lines indicated the number of hours past sunrise or before sunset. The original clock is missing its gnomon, the part of the sundial that casts a shadow, but an 18th century museum curator described it as having one in the shape of a pig's tail, so Parslow recreated that too. Parslow experimented with the sundial outdoors in order to determine how the mechanism worked. The clock is hung from a string so that the sun falls on its left side, allowing the attached pig's tail to cast a shadow across the grid. The user aligns the clock so that the tips of the tail's shadow falls on the vertical line for the current month. Finally, the user counts the number of horizontal lines from the top horizontal line to the horizontal line closest to the tip of the shadow. That indicates the number of hours after sunrise or before sunset. In theory, the clock's design allows for telling the time to the half hour, or even the quarter hour. However, according to Parslow, the scale of the whole thing is so small, and it is so difficult to hold steady, that such accuracy is likely the theoretical ideal rather than the reality. According to Parslow, the ham shape may symbolize Epicurean philosophy, which emphasized living for the day. As noted by Kenneth Lapitin, curator of antiquities at the J. Paul Getty Museum, Epicurean philosophy held a lot of humor, so perhaps the shape is a macabre joke. Enjoy your life while you've got it, because you're going to end up like a ham. Next, we move to China, where an ongoing underwater archaeological mission conducted in the province of Jiangxi is examining a Buddha statue that recently emerged from the receding water of a reservoir. The Chinese news website Xinhua Net reported that local villagers first spotted the 3.8-meter-tall Buddha statue, which was carved onto the face of a cliff. They reported the site to archaeologists, who found the base of a hall or temple beneath the surface of the reservoir. The rediscovery of the Buddha occurred late last year in Hongmen Reservoir in the city of Fuzhou, when a renovation project at a hydroelectric dam lowered water levels in the reservoir by more than 10 meters. Judging from the head's design, sculptors carved the statue during the Ming Dynasty of AD 1368 to 1644, according to Xu Chongqing, head of the Provincial Research Institute of Archaeology. Archaeologists also found a path to the north of the statue and an inscription with 30 characters to the south, according to Li Bin, a researcher with the State Administration of Cultural Heritage. The still-submerged hall foundation covers about 165 square meters. County records indicated that the reservoir covers the ruins of the ancient township of Xiaoxi, an important trade center and water transportation hub between Jiangxi and Fujian provinces. While the town's ruins were not exposed by the lowered water levels, the underwater team also explored the town. When Hongmen Reservoir was built in 1958, the government relocated many local villagers. Upon hearing the news of the newly visible Buddha, some villagers returned to pay a visit. Blacksmith Wang Keping, 82, lived near the site. He saw the temple and statue for the first time in 1952 and remembered that the statue was gilded at that time. When the dam was built, the county did not have a cultural heritage preservation agency, and the county built a museum about 25 years later. The team noted that the statue remained in good condition, probably owing to its submergence beneath the reservoir's surface. During China's cultural renovation under Mao Zedong between 1966 and 1976, many historical sites were destroyed. The researchers will continue to research the statue and other features to ensure the future preservation of these resources. They expect the statue will return to the lake once the spring floods arrive in March. Archaeologists from Sweden and Germany announced the discovery of a large Viking manor near the ancient Swedish town of Birka. The town of Birka is on the island of Björker in Lake Mälaren, 40 kilometers from the Swedish capital of Stockholm. Historians believe Birka is the oldest town in Sweden, and archaeological research at this site dates all the way back to the 17th century. Despite the long history of archaeological excavations on the island, the latest finds prove there is still plenty left to be discovered at Birka. The Swedish news website, The Local, brings us the news about this exciting find. The Swedish and German team carried out high-resolution geophysical surveys in September 2016. After analyzing the data, the researchers now believe they have located one of the most important Viking halls of the era. The potential structural feature dates to sometime just after AD 810 and lies in the harbor bay of Korsham, outside of Birka's town boundaries. According to Johan Runer, an archaeologist at the Stockholm County Museum, the archaeological record holds just a few of this kind of Viking period high-status manor in southern Scandinavia, including documented sites in Denmark. The geophysical results indicate a hall-type structure about 40 meters long. The great size of the structure points to an association with the king's representative and Birka's royal bailiff, Herigar, who was likely the most senior and elite resident on the island. Established as an important settlement in the middle of the 8th century, Birka linked Scandinavia via the Baltic Sea to the Byzantine Empire. Birka was also the site of the first known Christian congregation in Sweden, founded in 831 by St. Ansgar. The site was listed as a UNESCO World Heritage Site in 1993. Historians believe Herigar built the first Christian church in Sweden on the island. Researchers also found a large fenced area connected to the hall, which the team feels could be related to religious activities. According to Runer, the work on Birka included the discovery of another manor site that predates the establishment of the Viking town, which could reveal more about the pre-Viking era settlement of this island town. Our final story is from the United States, where archaeologists discovered the remains of Confederate trenches in Fredericksburg, Virginia, running roughly parallel to the Rappahannock River. The story comes from the Fredericksburg Free Lance Star. After the Civil War, city residents gradually filled in trenches as they rebuilt their lives and city, and archaeologists and historians know where many of these trenches were located. But earlier this week, the private archaeological firm Dovetail Cultural Resource Group uncovered evidence of a previously unknown and unusual section. Archaeologically, the trench was little more than a brown stain, flecked with oyster shells, bits of porcelain, and other artifacts where a fraternal order lodge once stood. According to Joe Blondino, Dovetail's field director, the trench runs at an angle that could have been a rear line of fortifications behind the main line of defenses. It's not known if the sharpshooters manned the defenses in order to disrupt the Union Army's crossing of the river during the Battle of Fredericksburg, or if they were built for sentries after that engagement. With these excavations, the archaeologists aimed to learn more about the home of two Fredericksburg mayors, and the research did unearth evidence of outbuildings and other artifacts related to that home. According to Eric Mink, the Fredericksburg and Spotsylvania National Military Parks Cultural Resources Manager, the discovery of the trench is fairly significant, as no other visible surviving remnants of the Civil War trenches apparently exist along the riverfront. Archaeologists believe that the newly discovered trench could show an evolution of battlefield defense and design, as trench construction and use was changing at this point in the war. The work at the site began in 2015, after a construction crew discovered human bone fragments during the demolition of an old fraternal lodge. After work stopped at the site, an analysis of the bones and historical record revealed that these were likely the remains of Union soldiers, according to Dovetail President Carrie Burrell. The remains came from what was once a slave quarter associated with mayors' families, where archaeologists also recovered pieces of a haversack, a medicine bottle, and Civil War-era uniform buttons. The mayor's house served as a hospital during the Battle of Fredericksburg in 1862. Written accounts from several individuals, including some serving in that regiment, described convalescing on the house's grounds. The archaeological investigation revealed many layers of historic and prehistoric habitation at the site. In addition to the trench, researchers found evidence of previous structures on the site, including remains from slave quarters from the 18th and 19th centuries, thousands of artifacts, and another trench possibly dating to the Civil War. They also recovered pieces of Native American pottery and clay pipe stems, as well as spear points dating to about 9,000 to 10,000 BC. That wraps up the news for this week. For more stories and daily news updates, visit Archaeologica on the World Wide Web at archaeologica.org, where all the news is history. I'm Laura Pettigrew, and I'll see you next week.
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1: I'm the director of the Science Working Group at Radio Newark. I'm retired now, but I spent my career in the chemical industry.

0: And with the week in review, new American tariffs of up to 12.5% on 60 of the country's trading partners took effect this week, covering virtually all goods imported into the United States. The duties imposed under Section 301 of the Trade Act replace a global 10% tariff that expired on Friday after reaching its statutory time limit, and they are designed to stand on firmer legal ground after the Supreme Court struck down Donald Trump's earlier tariff regime in February. The administration says that new levies target countries that have failed to prevent goods made with forced labour from entering global trade. Kate Fisher reports from Washington.
1: I'm sure they will be challenged, but this is a slightly stronger legal basis than the way Donald Trump previously tried to introduce tariffs. They're being imposed primarily under Section 301 of the 1974 Trade Act.
0: Andy Burnham was formally appointed British Prime Minister this week by King Charles III, becoming the seventh person to hold the office in just over a decade. In his first speech outside No. 10 Downing Street, the new Prime Minister pledged approximately $457 million in new funding to tackle homelessness and promised what he called a circuit breaker for Britain. Ollie Barrett in London says the new Prime Minister used his first Downing Street address to try and inject optimism into his vision for the country, something he and his allies believe was missing under his predecessor.
2: Andy Burnham trying in that speech outside Downing Street to inject some hope, some optimism, some positivity, not just into his message, but in his vision for the UK in the months and years ahead. He and those around him feel that that was sorely lacking.
0: The death toll from the Bundibugyo Ebola outbreak in the Democratic Republic of Congo reached 999 earlier this week, with nearly 2,500 confirmed cases recorded since the virus emerged in May. The World Health Organization and the Africa Centres for Disease Control and Prevention are supporting the DRC government's response, but the outbreak is spreading rapidly across five provinces in the east of the country. The DRC's previous deadliest Ebola outbreak, which began in 2018, killed around 2,300 people over 2 years, but the current outbreak has reached comparable levels in just 2 months. Chris Ochimaringa reports from Kinshasa.
3: Now, the DRC had its worst Ebola outbreak in 2018. That outbreak went on for 2 years, and there were about 2,300 people who died. But this latest outbreak, which is caused by a rare strain known as Bundibugyo, has only gone on for 2 months, and we are told that there are now 1,000 people who have died. So that has caused a lot of concern in the DRC and the neighboring countries.
0: Protesters gathered across India on Friday as the youth-led Cockroach Junta Party has called for demonstrations in every district demanding the resignation of the education minister over the NEET exam paper leak scandal. The Indian government has deployed 20 companies of Central Reserve Police to the capital, and Delhi Metro has shut at least 16 stations as crowds swell near the main protest site at Junta Manta. The movement has rejected the government's offer of talks, saying its core demand for the minister's removal has not been addressed. Ishan Garg reports from New Delhi.
4: The numbers at Jantar Mantar, which is just a few metres away from where I am, they are starting to swell up again, and this comes as the Cockroach Janata Party, which is the youth-led movement, they have called for a nationwide protest against the question of paper leaks, but also mainly demanding the resignation of India's education minister. They have released pamphlets to their supporters online saying that in every district of India, they should be organising some kind of demonstration, and they've also publish a list of so-called do's and don'ts, what to do during a protest, emphasizing that the protests need to remain peaceful.
0: And finally, the European Union has reached agreement on a 21st Russian sanctions package. It's a watered-down measure amid concerns from Greece over the economic impact of a full ban on the transport of Russian liquefied natural gas. William Densolo reports from Brussels.
5: The EU's Foreign Affairs Chief Kaja Kallas has described the sanctions package as the largest in the 4 years since Russia's full-scale invasion of Ukraine. 218 listings in total, including banks, crypto operators, shadow fleet vessels and military industrial entities. This 21st sanctions package was floated in early June, but has been held up amid concerns from Athens over a ban on the transport of Russian LNG. A compromise has been reached. An oil price cap set by the G7 is set to be in place for another year. But exemptions are in effect for companies seeking to transport Russian energy to third nations. Formal approval is still needed from the EU's 27 member states.
0: From Feature Story News in New York, I'm Mitch McCann, and that was the Week in Review.
6: G'day and welcome to SyroPod.

0: I'm Glenn Paul. Sustainable development is defined as development that meets the needs of the present without compromising the ability of future generations to meet their own needs. And it's often broken down into three components: environmental sustainability, economic sustainability, and socio-political sustainability. When the Rio Plus 20 Earth Summit wound up in June of this year, political leaders from across the globe came away with a set of Sustainable Development Goals, or SDGs for short, which basically focus on food, water and energy. To explore these goals, CSIRO's Dr. Mark Stafford-Smith formed part of a discussion panel for the Australian Council for International Development's 2012 Council, recently held in Canberra. To find out more, I've got Mark on the phone. Tell me, how much of the discussion was based on the Sustainable Development Goals that came from Rio Plus 20, and what was the overall reaction towards them?
1: Well, the Rio Plus 20 meeting actually in the end didn't commit absolutely to a particular set of Sustainable Development Goals. They committed somewhat vaguely to definitely undertaking a development process for Sustainable Development Goals, which sort of puts it a bit at arm's length from finalising some goals. So we're actually in quite a challenging period, I think, now of trying to work out what the goals should be and how they can most effectively be brought together to deliver something useful for the planet. There are some quite serious politics about it. So part of the concern was that the Millennium Development Goals, the goals that we're currently operating under at that UN level, that they're far from complete. They've driven some really good, valuable changes with pulling people out of poverty and improving health and education standards in some places. But of course, some of them haven't worked so well, and even the ones which have worked quite well, we still haven't by any means completed them. So some countries are really concerned that we're not paying attention to those Millennium Development Goals. So that was one reason why people weren't too comfortable about signing on to a new set of Sustainable Development Goals in Rio. A second one is that the Sustainable Development Goals, as you said in your introduction, I mean, they're really aimed at sustainable development. And one aspect of sustainable development that we've come to understand much better in the last decade or so is that you can't just do that at individual countries' level. We need to have global sustainability as well. And so Sustainable Development Goals have to be universal. They have to be applied to all countries, and they have to add up to something, which means we're not stuffing up the whole globe. And of course, there is some resistance from some developed nations to being measured in that sort of way. They're sort of happy enough to measure whether there's progress in developing nations, but not so keen to have their own record looked at too closely. So all of those things mean that there are a fair bit of politics around establishing a set of sustainable development goals which might take over from the MDGs in some fashion after 2015, and which undoubtedly need to make sure they still continue to deliver the benefits that the MDGs have been doing.
0: How do you approach that? Because there is this argument that political manoeuvring trumps scientific evidence. How was that approached in the discussion?
1: Well, I think the discussion had a pretty useful approach to this, in the sense of saying, you know, it is genuinely important that we continue to meet the dominantly social goals that are covered in the MDGs, but equally it would be pretty disastrous if we missed this critical opportunity to think about something which also delivers the sustainability of the planet, or at least tries to. And so I think a fair bit of the discussion really focused on asking, how can we construct a new set of goals which encompass the MDGs, which therefore the countries that are concerned to see them completed are comfortable with and can sign off on, but which nonetheless push us in the direction of global sustainability as well, the right sort of measures for that, without trying to measure every single thing, because there's also significant issues around funding all of this, but at least perhaps create a new structure in which some of the existing MDGs sit, but which starts to bring in global sustainability issues. And those sorts of issues are the sorts of trade-offs between the three key aspects of sustainable development. So really trying to understand how environmental issues, economic issues and social issues can be better integrated, looking for goals which explicitly do that. And there's some really interesting aspects of this, I think. You know, there are some ways in which those elements of sustainability can be quite synergistic. So, for example, a classic one is that if we actually improve people's cooking fuels, give them energy to be able not to have to harvest wood or cow dung, you can do all sorts of things simultaneously. You can improve the atmosphere, reduce health problems that come from particulates in people's cooking areas. You can reduce the amount of time that people have to spend collecting fuel, so that means women and children can actually get education and other opportunities. You can reduce the total release of CO2 into the atmosphere anyway if you've got good energy sources to replace these. You can reduce the impacts on local biodiversity if you're not cutting down lots of trees and so on. So in fact, you can get some real synergistic effects by thinking about these things together, just as you can also try and deal with what are genuine trade-offs. So we know that if everyone on the globe had the GDP of us here in Australia, we would be using resources at a rate which is completely untenable. We're already doing that at a global scale anyway. So by saying we need to bring people out of poverty, which we clearly do, but we need to do it in a way which doesn't destroy the planet or push us over planetary boundaries, that I think articulates really clearly the need to think about that trade-off and to start thinking about different values of different ways of valuing progress and valuing human well-being in the developed nations, so that there is actually space on the planet for the poorer people from developing nations to actually improve their lifestyles without us wrecking the planet. So starting to try and address those types of things and thinking about some goals which bring those issues into the open but which don't get too complicated and too impossible to negotiate was part of the sort of discussion that was happening.
0: Rightio. So what about sustainable development as an oxymoron, which it is described by many as, because it implies that we can keep our development going in the same way as we have over the past 100 years, as long as we add some kind of sustainability, then all the detrimental effects of our development model go away. What do you say to that interpretation?
1: Well, I think it's an oxymoron if you think of development in the way that we've done it over recent decades, as you say, because that's been very much founded around development being more consumption. I think if we start to reframe, as indeed Rio also committed to trying to do, if you start to reframe the measures of well-being and of happiness to be something which isn't simply based on more consumption, which is essentially what measuring just by GDP does, then you start to see a way out of the conundrum that you just articulated. Because what we actually want to develop, we don't want to develop having more TVs per house. That's not really a measure of happiness and well-being. We want to develop all sorts of other aspects of personal freedom, personal ability to learn and things like that, a comfortable social environment, and certainly a safe natural environment as well. And if you start thinking about how you could have continuous development in those things, it's possible to do it potentially without having increasing consumption. Now, that's a really challenging thing in our current economic models, in the current way in which we frame progress in the globe. But it's not impossible, and really that is the great challenge for the next decade or so. And the issue around sustainable development goals is a small example of how that challenge plays out in terms of thinking about what we ought to be measuring instead of straight GDP.
0: So what's next then for CSIRO in working towards these goals?
1: Well, I think it's important for CSIRO to be thinking about these issues, well, for many reasons really, but for two particular reasons. One is that if these goals are established by 2015, they will inevitably help to drive, just as the MDGs have, they will help to drive the focus of our overseas aid here in Australia, but also potentially the things that we measure inside Australia too. So, I mean, they will in fact help to set some of the future directions for the sort of research that an organisation like CSIRO ought to be doing. So, I mean, we have considerable interest then, I think, in helping to ensure that they are created with a coherence which enables a sensible agenda to be pursued later on. And all the things I've mentioned are important in that. But they're also important, of course, because CSIRO does have, as part of its role, very much an obligation to be thinking ahead about these sorts of issues on behalf of Australia and the nation. And so there are various areas of research within CSIRO, like the Integrated Carbon Pathways Project, which is seeking to explore some of these types of issues. And we need to see that area, I think, of research gradually grow. So thinking about it is a really important thing.
0: Indeed. Thank you very much for discussing with us today, Mark.
1: No worries.
0: Dr. Mark Stafford-Smith. And to find out more about the research or to follow us on other social media, visit www.csiro.au.
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3: The Desperate Housewives of Komodo Island? This is Sandit Singh Lo with the lowdown on science. Indonesia's giant Komodo dragons are the world's most fearsome reptile. But back at the lair, they're secretly trapped in the 1950s. Meet zoologists at Australia's University of Melbourne. They wanted to measure Komodo's growth rates to better understand dragon reproduction. So they traveled to Indonesia and carefully captured, tagged, measured, and released hundreds of snarling dragons. They did this for 10 years, amassing a treasure trove of dragon dead. data. Their finding? Females average half the size of males and only live half as long, 30 years. Why? Turns out, once dragons reach sexual maturity, females focus on motherly duties. They build nests and guard eggs, often at the expense of eating. In a nutshell, females die young of housework. Meanwhile, males go all macho. They eat, build strength, and fight to become the dragon king and produce more offspring. The zoologists say increasing females' lifespans could help preserve this endangered species. Maybe read them some Betty Friedan to help the scales fall from their eyes.
2: The Lowdown on Science is produced by LDOS Media Lab with 89.3 KPCC Pasadena and made possible by the generous support of the Gordon and Betty Moore Foundation.
4: Today is July 26th on Tidbits in Time, a great day. Stay with me to hear about four Olympic events in four different decades. The Telstars are obsolete already. We'll take you down the rabbit hole and introduce you to a brave new world. All that plus, it's a hot summer day out there. How about a little Christmas in July? Stay tuned for a great episode of Tidbits in Time. You don't want to miss it. Next. July 26, 1962, Ruben Gonzalez was born in Argentina. Nicknamed the Luge Man, he has participated in the Winter Olympics, becoming the first athlete to compete in four different Winter Olympic Games in four different decades. At age 21, he was inspired by Scott Hamilton, figure skating his way to the gold in the 1984 Olympics in Sarajevo. He's written six books, some of which are bestsellers. His is a fascinating story. July 26, 1963, SINCOM 2 was launched from Cape Canaveral to become the first geosynchronous communications satellite. It boosted telecommunications to a degree far beyond that of the two Telstars, which were launched only a year earlier. The SINCOM series of satellites were part of a NASA project starting in 1961, and the next one, SINCOM 3, would be the first geostationary satellite. All three satellites have long since ceased operations, but they still orbit the Earth. It was July 26, 1951 that Disney's animated feature Alice in Wonderland premiered in London, England. Starring a young Catherine Beaumont as Lewis Carroll's famous character Alice, the girl who goes down the rabbit hole and finds adventures in a bizarro world. The film is a triumph of animation, voice acting, art, color, and film score. This was Disney's successful crack at adapting the book, having tried an animated series in the 1930s, and later considering a live-action version. July 26, 1894, Aldous Huxley was born in Surrey, England. He aspired to science, like his grandfather Thomas Henry Huxley, but at 17 contracted an illness rendering him almost blind. He published Brave New World in 1932, set in a future where people are born in test tube factories and genetically engineered to belong in one of five castes. There are no families, people never fall in love, and they keep themselves happy by taking a drug called Soma. It was July 26, 1925 that Gene Shepherd was born in Chicago, Illinois. A lifelong lover of radio, he delivered unscripted, hilarious, original stories as an overnight voice on WOR in New York from 1956 through 1977. A marvelous talent, he wrote numerous books and screenplays, the most famous of which was the movie A Christmas Story, which he narrated, about Ralphie Parker, a schoolboy who wants a Red Ryder BB gun for Christmas. For your very own email print version of Tidbits in Time, showing up every day for free in your inbox, just send a request to adrian@tidbitsintime.com. That's adrian@tidbitsintime.com. For Tidbits in Time, this has been Gene Vann.
5: Welcome to Possibly, where we take on huge problems like the future of our planet and break them down into small questions with unexpected answers. I'm Megan Hall. Today, we're continuing our coverage of the future of energy in Rhode Island. Since the state burns too much natural gas to reach net zero by 2050, it's time to change our relationship to that energy source. But how? We had Yannick Schaller and Juliana Marullo from our Possibly team learn more about the potential solutions to this problem.
6: What's up, Megan?
7: Hi there.
5: So remind me, what's the problem with natural gas?
6: Well, burning gas to heat homes and generate electricity accounts for about a third of Rhode Island's carbon emissions. That's not even counting the gas that leaks without being burned, which warms the planet as well.
5: So where do we go from here?
7: An excellent question, and one that the stakeholder group organized by the Public Utility Commission, or PUC, has been mulling over for more than a year now.
5: What are they trying to figure out?
6: Essentially, the future of natural gas boils down to one main debate. Should we improve our existing gas infrastructure, or should we abandon gas pipelines entirely and electrify our heating sector?
5: So what's the answer?
7: They're not sure yet, but we can tell you what we know about those options.
5: Let's hear them.
6: Okay, option number one would be to update and improve gas infrastructure across the state. Natural gas leaks in the United States happen roughly once every 40 hours, so the thinking is that if newer equipment can eliminate those leaks, we can keep up with our emissions targets.
7: There's one big problem here. If we sink money into improvements to the gas network, we're more likely to use it for a longer time, and there's no way to reach our greenhouse gas reduction targets if we continue to burn gas to heat our homes.
5: What if we weren't burning natural gas?
7: That's another idea. We could use those pipelines for an alternative fuel source with less emissions.
5: Does that alternative fuel source exist?
6: Not really. Researchers are looking into blending hydrogen into natural gas pipelines, but as of right now, we don't have a way to produce hydrogen without also releasing lots of carbon dioxide emissions.
7: We might solve that problem someday, but it's very unlikely to happen by 2030, when our first reduction target has to be met.
6: Some people hope that biogas, which is made from decomposing organic matter like manure and sewage, could be a decent substitute for natural gas.
7: But, unfortunately, it's not really all that much better than natural gas, and it's hard to produce it in large quantities.
5: What about just abandoning natural gas in the pipelines that get it to our homes?
6: Some states are already looking into that.
5: What does the process look like? You can't just turn off the gas supply one day, right?
7: It wouldn't be quite that dramatic. Places that have abandoned their gas infrastructure use an approach that's called trimming.
5: How does that work?
6: They start by shutting down aging sections of gas infrastructure block by block. Then, all of the homes and businesses that were connected to those sections get electrified.
5: Who's done that so far?
7: California, for one. One of its major utility companies is working to retire and dismantle their own infrastructure.
5: Could Rhode Island do this too?
6: It's certainly possible. So far, Rhode Island Energy hasn't expressed much interest in this approach, but they are the main utility for gas and electric in our state. So in theory, they wouldn't lose any business by switching people over to electricity.
5: Got it. So what happens next?
7: The Public Utility Commission's stakeholder group is still considering the best approach for reducing our emissions. They'll report their final recommendations to the legislature in March of 2024.
5: We'll definitely stay tuned on that front. Thanks, Yannick and Juliana. That's it for today. For more information or to ask a question about the way your choices affect our planet, go to thepublicsradio.org/possibly or subscribe to us wherever you get your podcasts. You can also follow us on Facebook and Instagram at Ask Possibly. Possibly is a co-production of the Publix Radio, Brown University's Institute for Environment and Society, and Brown's Climate Solutions Initiative.
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9: I'm Dr. Anthony Lizowitz, and this is Climate Connections. In Atlanta, an overgrown and neglected railroad corridor is becoming a shady walking and biking path. When complete, the Atlanta Beltline will form a 22-mile loop around the city, linking parks, affordable housing, art, businesses, and public transit. And hundreds of different types of plants and trees will surround the path, forming the world's longest linear arboretum.
10: And it's a way that people can get through 45 neighborhoods, either by bike or by foot, that is going to be completely shaded.
9: Greg Levine is executive director of the nonprofit Trees Atlanta, which manages the arboretum. He says the design incorporates both old-growth trees and new tree plantings. As climate change causes more extreme weather, these trees will help keep the city cool on hot days, and they'll filter stormwater when it rains. They'll also create habitat for wildlife.
10: In the evenings, you can hear insects. If you get there early in the morning, there's birds flying all around.
9: More than half of the arboretum has already been built, and signs, artwork, and docent-led tours on the path teach people about the trees and the ecosystem as they enjoy the winding oasis of greenery. Climate Connections is produced by the Yale Center for Environmental Communication. To learn more about climate change, visit climateconnections.org.
11: How can we explain the disparity in allergies in kids around the world?
12: Are the 40 million people who use a common antibiotic at risk of sudden death?
11: One more aspect of surgery versus PT for some aspect of the knee.
12: And new screening recommendations for HIV.
11: That's what we're talking about this week on PodMed, the weekly look at the medical news from Johns Hopkins, posted on May 2nd, 2013. I'm Elizabeth Tracy.
12: And I'm Rick Lang, professor of medicine at Johns Hopkins and vice chairman of medicine at the University of Texas in San Antonio.
11: Rick, so I served up in kind of a awkward fashion, though, another aspect of the knee, that's meniscal tears. We talked before about the anterior cruciate ligament and whether those respond better to surgery or physical therapy. That's in the New England Journal of Medicine.
12: These meniscal or cartilage tears frequently occur in people that have osteoarthritis of the knee. It affects about 250 million people, and it's a leading contributor to disability worldwide. The current therapies include arthroscopic surgery, and then if there's a meniscal tear, to actually debride or reconstruct that meniscus to kind of chisel it down a little bit. And many individuals are referred for the surgery, but the real question is whether that procedure is actually better or the same as just doing physical therapy. So that question was asked and answered in a multi-center randomized trial of individuals over the age of 45. They had to have MRI evidence that they had a meniscal tear. And they were randomized to either surgery and physical therapy afterwards or just to a standardized physical therapy regimen alone. And the patients were followed after 6 to 12 months. And by the way, those that were randomized to the physical therapy, they could cross over to surgery if that was thought to be necessary. Both groups experienced an improvement in symptoms, and there was no benefit of surgery over the more conservative physical therapy. Now, in fairness, 30% of the individuals crossed over. The interesting thing is that varied from site to site. Some sites, no patients crossed over, and other sites, as many as 60%. So it's not really clear that surgery in those individuals was really necessary or not.
11: So once again, devolves back to that standpoint I've taken so many times, which is the watch and wait approach, and let's see what happens. Let's utilize physical therapy, let's be conservative, and let's see whether or not we can avoid having to have surgery.
12: And it seems like in this patient population, if you assume the crossovers were necessary, that means 70% of individuals did not need surgery. They responded to physical therapy alone. And it follows on other studies that show that surgery for osteoarthritis alone isn't beneficial. And this shows that osteoarthritis with meniscal tears don't necessarily require surgery either.
11: I guess it's hard to tell somebody who's in pain, you're going to have to wait a little while here, and we're going to send you to PT, and we're going to see if that ends up being beneficial. I suspect, however, that as we're embracing evidence-based medicine and we have lots more folks taking a look at the bottom line, we're going to say, hey, there's going to be an obligatory period of PT before we refer you for surgery.
12: I also need to remind our listeners, surgery itself carries a risk. What the study shows is that a conservative approach, physical therapy approach offered initially, can be a very reasonable alternative in many patients.
11: Okay, I like that message. Since we're in the New England Journal of Medicine, why don't we turn to another study, a look at azithromycin, a pretty common antibiotic, and cardiovascular disease.
12: When we say a common antibiotic, and this particular one is in a class called macrolide antibiotics, azithromycin in 2011 alone was prescribed to 40.3 million people in the United States, roughly one-eighth of the population. And it's primarily used for upper respiratory tract infections and bronchitis and even for pneumonia. In 2012, there was an observational study that suggested that this antibiotic was associated with an increased risk of sudden cardiac death. If individuals were at high risk, they had multiple risk factors for cardiovascular disease, their risk was 1 in 4,100 prescriptions. If they were at low risk, it was 1 in 100,000 prescriptions. That observational study set up this study, which was performed in Denmark, involving Danish adults between the ages of 18 to 64 years who had filled prescriptions for antibiotics, some of them for azithromycin and, by the way, some for penicillin. And they compared the azithromycin group to patients who received no antibiotics. And what they discovered was the individuals that received azithromycin were at a higher risk of death. Now, you might say, well, is that because they had an infection or was that because of the antibiotic? Then we go to this next stage. They compared azithromycin to penicillin, and there was no increased risk at all. So,
13: At the tone, we've reached the top of the hour. WIZULP. Newark. The Brandywine Festival of the Arts is an annual art show in Wilmington, Delaware, held the weekend after Labor Day. The festival is a Delaware tradition spanning over half a century. Regionally popular and nationally recognized, the Brandywine Festival of the Arts showcases artists from across the United States. The event perennially ranks in the top 100 shows of the country. Get more details at BrandywineArts.com. 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
14: This is DW News, and these are our top stories. Berlin police said one woman was killed and at least 16 people were injured after a van was driven into the crowd at Berlin's annual Pride Parade. Police later said they'd identified a suspect who has not been arrested and said he has ties to Islamic groups in the German capital. Three of the victims had life-threatening injuries. The vehicle struck multiple people after charging into the city's central Tiergarten Park close to the Brandenburg Gate. A huge wildfire burning out of control near the Atlantic coast of France is approaching the city of Bordeaux. Thousands are evacuating the city's suburbs as the blaze moves inland. In neighbouring Spain, high winds are complicating efforts to fight massive blazes near the capital, Madrid. Tens of thousands of people have been evacuated from nearby villages. India's youth protesters have agreed to end their demonstrations after the education minister resigned. The so-called cockroach movement wanted him to take responsibility for a scandal involving leaked documents from a university entrance exam. The group said the government had accepted all of its demands following weeks of protests.

0: Is it live or is it Edison? You're on the Soundbeat. The opera house lights dim. The capacity crowd hushes. Then a voice. Yes, there it is. A high, bright soprano fills the air. But the real fun starts when the singing stops. You see, the year is 1919, and the crowd is taking part in an Edison tone test. Before the lights come back up, they're prompted to guess if what they heard was live or a diamond disc. Wax cylinders provided mankind the ability to reproduce sound. By 1912, though, Edison had clarity in mind when he developed the diamond disc. Grudgingly. Competitors had started producing flat records over a decade earlier, but Edison wasn't convinced. He produced both until 1929. In fact, many of the cylinders produced during this time, like this one, were dubs from diamond discs. That's a whole different level of stubborn. You've been listening to Love's Old Sweet Song, recorded by Marie Rapold in 1919. Soundbeat is produced at the Belfer Audio Archive, Syracuse University Library. I'm Brett Barry.
1: Hello, everyone. Thanks for joining us. This is Rick Pettigrew to tell you about the top stories and the audio news from Archaeologica. 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Please go to the Archaeology Channel Facebook page and tell us what you think, or post a message on our social networking site, ArchaeoSeek. A Roman military camp has turned up in eastern Germany, well outside the frontier of the Roman Empire. A shipwreck on the north coast of Haiti may very well be that of Columbus's first voyage flagship, the Santa Maria. Excavators in the south of India find evidence of tantric worship 2,000 years ago, as well as clear indicators of trade links to the Roman Empire. And DNA from the 12,000-year-old skeleton of a young woman in Mexico shows her ancestors came from Asia. Please remember that we couldn't do this show without a little help from our friends, so we're really grateful to our supporting members. If you like this show and are not already a member, please get on board and send us some support. 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And if you'd like to become a sponsor, email us at info at

0: KLTChannel.org. And now, here's Laura Pettigrew with the audio news from Archaeologica. We hope you find this to be a valuable part of your day.
1: Welcome to the audio news from Archaeologica. I'm Laura Pettigrew, and these are the headlines in archaeological and historical news from May 11th to May 17th, 2014. Our journey this week starts in Germany, where archaeologists have confirmed the presence of a long-lost Roman military camp deep in the eastern region of the country. Found near the town of Hackelbich in Thuringia, the 18-hectare site would have sheltered a Roman legion of up to 5,000 troops. Its location in a broad valley with few impediments suggests it was a stopover on the way to invade territory farther east. In a Science Now report, team leader Mario Keusner, an archaeologist working for the state of Thuringia, says that people have been searching for evidence of the Romans in this part of Germany for 200 years. After a major defeat in AD 9, Rome largely abandoned hope of conquering the unruly German tribes north of the Rhine River. Written sources, however, suggest that the Romans occasionally campaigned in Germany just to punish German tribes for raids on Roman territory. Until recently, these reports were largely dismissed as boastful, arrogant behavior. The Hackelbich site, along with a battlefield near Hanover uncovered in 2008, shows that the reports had more than a bit of truth to them and that the Romans were willing to cross their frontier when it suited their political or military needs. The encampment was discovered in 2010 during routine excavations as part of a road-building project. In the years since, Keusner and his colleagues have excavated more than 2 hectares and used geomagnetic surveys to analyze disturbances in the soil over an additional 10 hectares to reveal the outlines of the camp. A rectangle with round corners, the camp is standard Roman military. No matter where they were, legions on the move set up a mini-fortress in the wilderness at the end of each day's march. At Hackelbich, the meter-deep trenches dug around the camp were the easiest feature to spot in the soil. 2 perimeter trenches have been found, each measuring more than 400 meters long. On the camp's northern edge, the soldiers built a gate protected by another trench that projected out past the perimeter. The trenches were part of a simple but effective makeshift perimeter defense. A low wall of dirt was thrown up behind the trench, then topped with tall stakes to create a defensive barrier almost 3 meters wide and 3 meters high. Erosion long ago wiped away the wall, but left discolorations in the soil where the trench was dug. Additional evidence of an ancient encampment includes traces of 8 makeshift bread ovens not far from the camp perimeter and a handful of artifacts, including 4 nails from the bottom of Roman boots, a piece of horse tackle, and a part of a scabbard. The style of these artifacts and a few radiocarbon dates place the camp somewhere in the first 2 centuries AD, too broad a range to be linked to a known specific event in Roman history. Michael Meyer, an archaeologist at the Free University of Berlin, says that any of the elements by themselves wouldn't have been convincing, but together the find is compelling. The site's exact whereabouts are being kept under wraps to protect it from metal detector hobbyists who might loot or disturb it. When the fields of wheat and canola that cover it are harvested in the fall, excavations will continue. Now we move on to the Caribbean, where more than 5 centuries after Christopher Columbus's flagship, the Santa Maria, was wrecked, archaeological investigators think they may have discovered the vessel's long-lost remains lying at the bottom of the sea off the north coast of Haiti. This report comes to us from the Independent newspaper in the UK. According to the leader of a recent reconnaissance expedition to the site, Barry Clifford, one of America's best-known underwater archaeological investigators, all of the geographical underwater topography and archaeological evidence strongly suggests that this wreck is Columbus's famous flagship, the Santa Maria. So far, Clifford's team has carried out purely non-invasive survey work at the site by measuring and photographing it. A tentative identification of the wreck as the Santa Maria was made possible by discoveries made by other archaeologists in 2003, suggesting the probable location of Columbus's fort relatively nearby. Armed with this new information about the location of the fort, Clifford was able to use data in Christopher Columbus's diary to calculate where the wreck should be. An expedition by his team a decade ago had already found and photographed the wreck, but had not realized its probable identity. A current re-examination of underwater photographs from that initial survey carried out in 2003, combined with data from recent reconnaissance dives on the site carried out by Clifford's team earlier this month, have allowed him to tentatively identify the wreck as that of the Santa Maria. The evidence thus far is substantial. It is the right location in terms of how Christopher Columbus, writing in his diary, described the wreck in relation to his fort. The site is also an exact match in terms of historical knowledge about the underwater topography and local currents associated with the loss of the Santa Maria. The footprint of the wreck, represented by the pile of the ship's ballast, is exactly what one would expect from a vessel the size of the Santa Maria. Using marine magnetometers, side-scan sonar equipment, and divers, Clifford's team has investigated more than 400 seabed anomalies off the north coast of Haiti and has narrowed the search for the Santa Maria down to the tiny area where the wreck has been found. A re-examination of the photographic evidence taken during the 2003 initial survey of the site also provided evidence which is consistent with the vessel being from the Columbus era, including a probable early cannon known to have been on board the Santa Maria. When Clifford and his team returned to the site earlier this month, their intention was to definitively identify the cannon and other surface artifacts that had been photographed back in 2003. Unfortunately, raiders had already looted all the key visible diagnostic objects, including the cannon. Clifford notes that if excavations go well and the state of preservation of any buried timber is good, it may ultimately be possible to lift any surviving remains of the vessel, fully conserve them, and put them on permanent public exhibition in a museum in Haiti. Clifford, who discussed the wreck site with the president of Haiti, Michel Martelly, last year, is one of the world's most experienced explorers of underwater archaeological sites. He has carried out survey work on dozens of historic wrecks in different parts of the world over the past four decades and was the discoverer and excavator of the world's first fully verified pirate shipwreck, the Wida, back in 1984, and more recently discovered Captain Kidd's flagship off Madagascar. The Santa Maria was built in the second half of the 15th century in northern Spain's Basque country. In 1492, Columbus hired the ship and sailed in it from southern Spain's Atlantic coast via the Canary Islands in search of a new western route to Asia. After 37 days, Columbus reached the Bahamas, but just over 10 weeks later, his flagship, the Santa Maria, with Columbus on board, drifted at night onto a reef off the northern coast of Haiti and had to be abandoned. Crossing the globe to India, there is word of new archaeological evidence indicating that the Satavahana kings, who ruled parts of South India between the 3rd century BC and the 3rd century AD, practiced tantric worship. As reported in the online digital journal, excavations took place from 2009 to 2011 in the Kondapur region of the South Indian state of Andhra Pradesh at a site covering 33 hectares and including an 11-meter-tall mound. The results appear to show that even though the Satavahana kings were under the control of King Ashoka, who embraced Buddhism, they apparently also patronized Vedic religion. The Satavahana's trade relationship with the Roman Empire also was confirmed through the finds of silver and gold-plated coins and terracotta dollars embossed with images bearing close resemblance to Roman Emperor Tiberius. A kaolin, or lime and clay image of Brahman, probably the Raja Guru, with a thick sacred thread embracing the king, seems to show the status enjoyed by Brahmin priests. The presence of Pancha Mathas and the images of Laja Gauri proves it is a tantric cult site where the goddess of fertility was worshipped. According to the philosophy of yoga, tantra is a method to raise psychic energy from the Muladhara chakra, or lowest energy center in the human body, to the Sahasrara, the highest chakra. The practice is considered to be allied to worship of goddesses and often involved using alcohol, meat, and sexuality as a means to spiritual liberation. Earlier, G. Yazdani of the Department of Archaeology at Hyderabad had concluded that this place was a Buddhist site after finding evidence of Buddhist structures. He had concentrated only on the peripheral areas, but excavations performed in 2009 to 2011 inside the mound have called his interpretation into question. The findings included sacrificial altars with ashes and animal bones, sacrificial pits made of baked bricks, terracotta bowls to offer grains to gods, coins, beads, rust-free iron nails, and finely created horse images. Our final story brings us back to the New World, where scientists announced that the oldest complete skeleton of its kind ever found, dating back more than 12,000 years ago, is helping to solve a mystery about the differences in body types between the first humans to arrive in the Americas and later Native Americans. National Geographic reports that anthropologists long have wondered why Native Americans don't look more like their ancient ancestors, who migrated into the Americas during the Pleistocene, the era of the last ice age that ended about 12,000 years ago. The ancient skulls are larger and their faces are narrower and more forward-projecting. They more closely resemble native peoples of Africa, Australia, and the Southern Pacific Rim than they do their supposed American descendants. In an article in the journal Science, a team led by archaeologist James Chatters reports on a big piece of the puzzle, a skeleton between 12,000 and 13,000 years old, the oldest and most complete ever found in the Americas. The skeleton contains both the craniofacial features of ancient Paleo-Americans and mitochondrial DNA possessed by latter-day Native Americans. The skeleton, dubbed Naya, belonged to a teenage girl who fell more than 100 feet to her death, nearly a half mile, inside an elaborate network of caves that were largely dry at the end of the Pleistocene. Divers who found Naya in the cave on Mexico's Yucatan Peninsula named her watery grave Hoyo Negro, a Spanish expression that means black hole in English. Chatters described Naya's face as narrow, with wide-set eyes and a low, prominent forehead, a low, flat nose, and outward-projecting teeth, about the opposite of what Native Americans look like today. To see those features coupled with genetic markers indicating a common lineage with Native Americans is highly significant. According to Deborah Bolnick, an anthropological geneticist at the University of Texas at Austin, this is the first time that we have genetic data from a skeleton that exhibits these distinctive skull and facial features. The find from Hoyo Negro comes on the heels of the recent genomic sequencing of the 12,600-year-old remains of an infant found at the Aznik Clovis site in Montana that also revealed shared ancestry with Native Americans. Genetic analyses of modern Native Americans appear to indicate they descend from a founding population that originated in Asia. These data suggest they were isolated from other population groups for several thousand years somewhere in or near the region known as Beringia, a broad swath of land that reached from Siberia to Alaska during the last glacial maximum. According to this interpretation, it was there that this founding population developed its unique genetic markers. However, until the Anzig discovery, little genetic data had been available from Paleo-American skeletal specimens, leaving their relationship to Native Americans poorly understood. The genetic data from the Anzig find is superior to that of Hoyo Negro's because it derived from mitochondrial and nuclear DNA, providing a much more comprehensive lineage history than mitochondrial DNA alone, which traces only maternal lineages. However, the downside of Anzig is that the specimen itself is much less complete, just four bones and the brain case portion of a cranium. Researchers now have two specimens, both apparently related to a common ancestor from Asia. Like Hoyo Negro, the Anzig genome shows that Paleo-Americans are genetically related to modern Native Americans, so the latter cannot simply be a replacement population. Their physical differences thus appear to be a result of evolutionary change. What drove that change is still unknown. That wraps up the news for this week. For more stories and daily news updates, visit Archaeologica on the World Wide Web at archaeologica.org, where all the news is history. I'm Laura Pettigrew, and I'll see you next week.
0: This has been the audio news from Archaeologica, presented by the Archaeology Channel. 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
3: of Gumball Machines and Commercial Jets. The Monday Morning Memo for August 24th, 2015. 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The results of a direct response ad can be measured immediately. 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This is how you know whether or not the ad is working. But that doesn't mean it's a good idea to build your company on direct response. 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
4: Hi, Roy. I have a client who started his radio campaign a few months ago running a low-frequency schedule. He is already starting to see the success of his campaign, both through website visits and actual inquiries from potential clients. In the beginning, his creative was written by us and read by him. He sells life insurance. My client is now concerned with measuring the effectiveness of each ad. He is trying to determine which ads are generating the most website hits and inquiries. He has stated, quote, "With any direct response ad, the trick is to determine wording based on the effectiveness of the ad. If the testimonials are driving the most hits, we should be pushing those. I want every campaign I do to be measurable. Without being able to measure each ad's effectiveness, we are just shooting in the dark. If I look at my website hits, for instance, I can see that yesterday I had only 7 hits, but on July 8th, I had 39. What ad played on July 8th to garner such a response?" End quote. Any advice on how to explain why his radio campaign is effective without needing to measure each individual ad for its effectiveness? John.
5: The success of a direct response ad is determined by the attractiveness of the offer made to the customer. What offer can this life insurance salesman make? Keep in mind that the offer must be compelling enough to get a person to take immediate action. This insurance agent's best hope would be to use radio as a promotional vehicle for content marketing. What insights, solutions, or valuable information could he offer in his radio ads that would cause listeners to immediately visit his website so they could read it? Without this kind of content bait, his direct response radio campaign is likely doomed. Business owners are attracted to direct response ads because they want their advertising to function like a gumball machine.
6: You put in your money and you crank the handle and out come the results.
5: In theory, direct response marketing is tidy and scalable and predictable.
6: Put in a penny and you get one gumball. A nickel gets you 5 gumballs. Give it a dime and 10 gumballs emerge. A quarter, you guessed it, 25 gumballs.
5: The problem is that this gumball machine called advertising never functions quite like it should. Sometimes you crank the handle and get a huge gumball. Sometimes you get a tiny one. Sometimes you get nothing at all. Even when you found an offer that generates predictable, scalable results, such as the response to that content marketing offer we described earlier, you'll find these results will erode over time. The longer you keep pumping coins into that gumball machine, the less well the machine will work. The gumballs keep getting smaller and smaller until you finally go broke. No direct response ad campaign has ever worked long term. Each new offer has to be new, surprising, and different. And then you must say,
7: "But wait, there's more. Order now and we'll include at no extra charge."
5: This is called benefit stacking. Remember Columbia House? They did $1.4 billion in 1996 as a result of direct response marketing. 19 years later, Columbia House filed bankruptcy. Their $1.4 billion fell to just $17 million in total sales. In other words, the size of the gumball coming out of their predictable, scalable direct response machine used to be 8,200% bigger. You could argue that what killed them was the emergence of the Internet. But your argument wouldn't hold water. If Columbia House had built their business around the customer instead of around the offer, they would have become iTunes. Google just told me iTunes is trending to do $5.03 billion this quarter, more than $20 billion this year. Apple built iTunes through bonding, not direct response. The reason gumball people don't like to invest in bonding ads is because it's like flying on a commercial jet. You hear a roaring noise as the plane begins to rattle and shake, and unsustainable amounts of fuel are consumed, and oh my God, we're approaching the end of the runway! The client shouts,
6: "This sucks! I don't like it! Shut this thing down and get me out of here!"
5: I weep at the number of advertising flights I see aborted. All that money invested, and the twitchy little bastards never even left the airport. If you can find the courage and fuel to embrace a long-term bonding campaign, sooner or later you'll experience a moment called liftoff. when everything suddenly gets smooth and quiet, and the nose cone of the plane tilts sharply upward. You're pushed back into your seat as you climb. Wow, you can see forever from up here. Goodbye, Columbia House. Roy H. Williams.
8: 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Jeff Wilson knew there had to be a better way. A graduate of the Wharton School of Business, Jeff designed the ultimate hiring system, a simple-to-follow method that allows every business, no matter how large or small, to attract, hire, and retain great people. 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
9: This is the History in 5 Minutes podcast, the number one podcast for learning about anything in history in no time at all. I'm your host, Michael Rank. Today's topic is How Iowa Conquered the World, Part 1, the state that saved billions of lives in the 20th century. I have a tall order in the next several podcast episodes. I'm going to try to convince you why Iowa is the greatest state and cultural force, not even in the United States, but in the world. Of course, I'm biased because I'm originally from there, Knoxville, Iowa, population 7,800, according to the last census. I lived in California for a year, and when I would tell people I was from Iowa, they would say, "Oh, that's the one with the potatoes, right?" Or, "That's the one with Columbus as its capital, right?" So it gets lost in the middle of flyover country, but I'm going to give you reasons over the next several podcast episodes of why it's so great. We fed a billion people in the 20th century, created the model for the global university system, we standardized English, and I'll even explain to you why it is the cosmopolitan hub of the United States. But let's launch into the simplest issue first, which is agriculture. How Iowa fed billions in the 20th century and averted a global famine. So if you ever drove through Iowa, you would notice that farms are everywhere. And that is true. If you're outside of a town, you'll see essentially a cornfield or a soybean field. Most people in Iowa have connection to farmers. Both my grandparents on my mother's and father's side were farmers. And even if we don't farm, we have a deep love for agriculture. The Iowa State Fair attracts 2 million people every year, and there's even a life-size sculpture of a cow made out of butter every year. We love our butter cow. What most people don't know is Iowa isn't just a collection of family farms spread across the state. In fact, most people don't farm. In the early 20th century, maybe 30 to 40% of the population were active in agriculture. Today, the number is only about 1 or 2%. So each farm is producing a lot more agriculture, but we're not just feeding ourselves, we're feeding much of the United States and also much of the world, doing that through helping advances in agricultural technology and producing people who have had probably more impact on the world than anyone else in the 20th century. Like Norman Borlaug, who literally saved billions of lives, and Herbert Hoover, before his bad term as presidency, helped save millions of lives in the aftermath of World War I through famine relief programs. Let's start out with Norman Borlaug. In the mid-20th century, everybody assumed that the globe was going to experience a terrible famine in which hundreds of millions, if not billions, would die. The phrase zero population growth swept through the media, and Paul Ehrlich published a book in 1968 called The Population Bomb, saying that with the rates of population growth compared to the rates of food production growth, it was inevitable that there would be a catastrophic worldwide global famine. If you follow the last 50 years of history, you know this didn't happen. Who do we have to thank for this? Well, a lot of people, but the most obvious candidate is Norman Borlaug, who was born and raised in Iowa and was a farmer here as well. What he did was help developing countries work in the emerging science of farming cross-pollination to make crops more resistant to drought but also robust and able to produce a higher yield. He went to Mexico during World War II to help them with their wheat crops. At that time, Mexico had to import most of its grain to feed its population. But after he helped with more than 6,000 individual crossings of wheat, he was able to create a series of successful, high-yield, disease-resistant, semi-dwarf wheat. By 1963, only 20 years later, the crop was 6 times larger than when he arrived. Mexico was fully self-sufficient in wheat production. It was even exporting wheat. Borlaug,

0: world, of course. For example, Herbert Hoover was in charge of the American Relief Administration, which was an American relief mission to Europe after World War I. The program was funded by Congress with millions of dollars, and the organization probably saved millions of lives throughout Europe and Russia to avert a massive famine, particularly in Eastern Europe. Other prominent figures from Iowa that helped with the agricultural revolution of the 20th century was Henry A. Wallace, who was the vice president three times for FDR, and also the founder of Pioneer Hybrid. So where does all this technological advancement in agricultural come from? Well, largely from my alma mater, Iowa State University. It was founded in 1858 as the Iowa Agricultural College and Model Farm, as a place in which new technologies for agriculture, whether through crop planting, crop growing, cross-pollination, disease resistance, drought resistance, and other things could be tested out. I would say the results basically speak for themselves. According to the book The Agricultural Revolution of the 20th Century, if a farmer from the Old Testament were dropped in America in 1900, he mostly would have recognized the implements being used, hoes, harrows, rakes, and other things. But if he came in the 20th century, he would think he were on a completely different planet. The changes that happened in the 20th century were completely paradigm shifting. In 1910, it took 70 minutes of labor to earn a dollar of farm income. By 1980, only 4 minutes were required. In 1990 to 1914, it took a farmer 81 minutes to produce a bushel of corn. Concurrently with mechanical power, it takes less than 2 minutes. And change keeps happening. It's also estimated that in 20 years, the output of an acre of fertile Iowa farmland could produce 300 bushels of grain, which is double what it currently is now. Some even estimate it could get to the 400 to the 500 level mark. What this means is that all the fears of famine and widespread death occurring around the globe because of overpopulation and malnourishment will be averted because of this growth in agricultural technology as it was in the mid-20th century. And one last thing I think I should mention to cap this is that if you think of a farm as a backwards country bumpkin who doesn't speak English correctly and is pretty poor, that might have been true 50 or 60 years ago. But if you visit a modern farm today, it's a multi-million dollar operation with highly expensive equipment that's much more akin to a large business with a huge manager on top than any second-rate mom-and-pop shop where they're trying to sell dusty shoes. Your modern tractor today is smartphone-controlled and can steer itself via GPS. Intelligent sensors know precisely how much fertilizer to spray, and precision agriculture can basically let farmers tame nature with all the data that they have, increasingly boosting their crop yields. Modern farms use hyper-specific GPS and a digital map of the field to maintain pinpoint accuracy. I don't have firsthand experience with this, but one can imagine it's not too much different from being in a drone control room, directing an unarmed plane over the Khyber Pass on a bombing raid, although this type of unmanned vehicle control, I would like to think, has much better humanitarian purposes. Okay, so that's the first part of our series. In the follow-up episodes, I will continue to try to convince you why Iowa is the greatest cultural force in the world. For more history like this, that's offbeat, obscure, but most of all, not boring, come check out my website at www.michaelrank.net. There, you can find podcasts and blog posts like this. I'll even throw in a free history ebook that you can grab right now at michaelrank.net/freebook. Have a good day.
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3: This is the World Industrial News for Monday, July 27th. Brought to you by Industrial Info Resources of Sugar Land, Texas. Though crude oil prices have been supported by war-related market shortages, upstream services firm SLB said first half 2026 revenue from its Middle East portfolio was curtailed by operational issues. According to Industrial Info Resources data, there are $13.2 billion worth of projects involving SLB throughout the world. In a week filled with tariff news, U.S. President Donald Trump last week implemented plans to begin phasing in a 200% tariff on generic drugs imported into the U.S. Generic drugs and their biological drug counterpart, biosimilars, were specifically exempted from this year's Section 232 tariff policies, although patented medicines face a 100% tariff. However, generic drugs are

now on Trump's tariff radar. The president's plan calls for 2 years of tariff-free generics starting August 1st this year. In August 2028, a 100% tariff would be implemented on generic drugs, which would increase to 200% in 2029, after Trump's second term has ended. The industry is seeking clarity on whether biosimilars are included in this tariff scheme. Industrial Info Resources data indicate hundreds of millions of dollars worth of U.S. construction aimed at manufacturing generic drugs that is already underway or on the horizon. This could very well increase if companies decide to escape the planned 200% import tax by growing their U.S. footprint, what? According to Industrial Info Resources data, there are 346 hydrogen pipeline projects throughout the world worth a combined $61 billion in investment. Europe accounts for more than 300 of those projects and nearly $55 billion worth of the total investment. The UK's second largest steel producer, British Steel, will be nationalized following the passing of new laws by the government. Hours to nationalize the steel industry have been passed, clearing the way for British Steel to be brought under public ownership. The main Scunthorpe plant employs 2,700 people, about three-quarters of the company's workforce. The act allows the government to nationalize steel companies, quote, where it's necessary in the public interest to protect the foundation industry that supports our critical national infrastructure, economy, and defense. End quote. China has reacted angrily to the move, which follows on from the government seizing control of the company from Jingyi Group in April 25, when the Chinese company was planning to shut down the smelters. For details on these and other breaking news, read the full stories at industrialinfo.com. I'm Christine Ramos, reporting for Industrial Info News.

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2: Hello, and welcome to Distillations, extracts from the past, present, and future of chemistry. I'm Mayor Rindy. On today's show, we're celebrating all things autumn. We'll learn the science behind a Native American harvest tradition and visit a Central Virginia orchard where 100-year-old apple varieties are brewed into a classic autumn treat. That's all coming up on today's episode of Distillations. Each year in early October, visitors flock to New England to witness the spectacular autumn colors, forest tapestries of red, orange, and gold. But where tourists see a seasonal photo op, scientists see a complex chemical reaction known as senescence. In broad terms, senescence simply means aging, and can refer to anything in the process of getting older. For chemists, though, it refers to a series of events that begins with a change in temperature and light, and ends with the death of a cell. Bob Kenworthy has more in today's Chemical Agent.
3: As summer drifts into fall, the days get shorter and the temperature drops, telling deciduous trees to prepare for the long winter sleep. This aging process, known as senescence, begins when the combination of light and temperature signals the release of certain hormones in the tree. These hormones slow and eventually stop the production of chlorophyll, leading to the colors we associate with fall. The specific timing of this shift is region and species specific, explaining the spread of color from north to south and why some trees change sooner than others. Senescence is a process in which nutrients like nitrogen and phosphorus are transferred from the leaves into the tree, where they are stored for the winter. These nutrients are used to further new growth in the spring, like a kind of botanical recycling program. Around the same time, starches and proteins in the leaves are broken down into sugars and amino acids, and chlorophyll starts to degrade, changing the color of the leaves. During the warm months of spring and summer, chlorophyll is constantly replenished, giving the leaves their deep green hue. But once senescence

0: Fluorescence begins, two other plant pigments make their appearance. Carotenoids typically produce yellow, orange, and copper brown colors in things like bananas and corn, carrots, and daffodils. Anthocyanins create the reds and purples of plums, strawberries, blueberries, and purple grapes. As chlorophyll production wanes, the green hue fades, and these other pigments are unmasked, revealing the warm colors of autumn. As fall inevitably turns to winter, the cell aging process continues. The adhesion between cells decreases, and ultimately, the connection between leaf and branch is lost. The leaf falls to the ground. And the beautiful colors formed through the metabolic process of leaves aging gives way to the crisp brown hue of cell death. The process of senescence is complete, until the cycle begins again in the spring. That's it for The Chemical Agent. I'm Bob Kenworthy.
1: Bob Kenworthy is CHF's Manager of Affiliate Relations. Corn stalks and squash are associated with fall nearly as much as the changing of the leaves. But did you know that these two vegetables have gone together for centuries? Along with beans, the three comprise what the Native Americans called the Three Sisters, and a way of farming that is coming back into style today. Victoria Indeviro has more in today's Tools of the Trade.
2: For hundreds of years, Native American tribes planted corn, beans, and squash together in groupings called the Three Sisters. They had legends surrounding the Three Sisters and held ceremonies as a way to pass the tradition on from generation to generation. They introduced these plants to the colonists during the first Thanksgiving. The legends surrounding these three crops varied from tribe to tribe, but common themes ran in each. They were sisters who relied upon one another to be their best. Corn, the oldest sister, stands the tallest. Beans, the middle sisters, climb up the stalk of the corn. And finally, squash, the youngest sister, grows between the rows of corn and beans, protecting her two elder sisters. With modern interest in organic farming, the tradition of the Three Sisters has returned. As it turns out, there is a scientific basis for planting this way. The corn acts as a stake for the beans to grow up. The beans add nitrogen to the soil, acting as a natural fertilizer for the ground. And the squash leaves cover the ground, preventing the growth of weeds and acting as a moisture barrier for the soil. Often, spiny squash plants are used to prevent the invasion of small animals and insects. As well as being environmentally complementary, these crops are also nutritionally complementary, earning their other name, the sustainers. The corn provides carbohydrates, the beans are an excellent source of protein, and the squash provides nutrients from its fruit and oil from its seeds. Additionally, these roots store well for the winter and probably helps the first settlers in this country survive. They were adopted globally, but the legend of the Three Sisters was nearly lost as farming became big business. Today, Three Sisters gardens are cropping up again. This method of farming is not only organic, but also cost-efficient, and can even be done in a home garden. If we keep this tradition alive, these Three Sisters could sustain us for centuries to come. For Distillations, I'm Victoria Indeviro.
1: Victoria Indeviro is Distillations Associate Producer. Have comments or questions about something you've heard on our show? Send your thoughts to distillations@chemheritage.org. You're listening to Distillations. I'm Mayor Rindy. Finally today, we'll explore another fall tradition, apple cider. The cider pressed at Chuck and Charlotte Shelton's Albemarle Cider Works is no ordinary brew. Their cider is made from heritage apple varieties, some dating back more than 100 years. Producer Lydia Wilson visited the Central Virginia orchard and has this story.
3: This apple was picked in September last year. It's gotten kind of sweet in storage, but proper cheese pairing, it's still really good. So,
4: Chuck Shelton slices and tastes an apple grown here on his family's orchard. He's taking a break from decorating the farm's new tasting room, where the public will come to try Albemarle Cider Works cider. Back inside, he and his sister, Charlotte, playfully argue over how they came to be surrounded by all of these apple trees.
3: It's Charlotte's fault. She bought them. It's her fault. But anyhow,
5: The first year, I went up to this apple tasting at Monticello, and I bought 10 varieties of apples here. And Chuck was intrigued, and he went with me for the next year. We bought 30 more the next year, and I didn't choose them all, Chuck.
3: No, I was getting to that. Okay. But,
4: a few years later, and the Shelton family farm has become a rare haven for heritage apple varieties. Over 250 types of apples, some recently thought extinct, grow in the long shadow of Monticello, Thomas Jefferson's home, just 15 miles to the northeast.
3: We started thinking, you know, well, what are we going to do with all these apples? We won't be eating them all. Even if we make cider for ourselves, we won't be consuming all of them. So we started looking around for an outlet for them.
4: Some apples are sold on site, but the Sheltons had enough stock to branch into a market scarce here in the United States, hard or alcoholic apple cider. In the 1700s, cider was widely popular in America. Thomas Jefferson used to order thousands of gallons of cider from the farm adjacent to the Sheltons' modern-day property. Walk into an American store today, though, and the microbrews of beer far outnumber the small-batch hard ciders. So the Sheltons started their research.
3: I guess cider making, they say, is an art. It's a form of alchemy. It's tasting the apple, envisioning what the juice is going to taste like and ferment like. So there are characteristics in apple juice that once you start tasting it, you can say, well, you know, this is going to ferment to a pretty good tasting cider.
4: Chuck Shelton is quick to tell you that the most popular apples in America, Red Delicious, for example, do not make a good cider. But many of those vintage heritage apples grown here on the Shelton's farm do have the tannin and acidity that it takes to become cider gold. The farm's cold storage room doubles as Chuck's testing lab, where he experiments with small batch blends of apples to get just the right flavor.
3: Now, I've left it in the jar too long, but that is Harrison juice, probably one of the best cider apples ever. It was almost extinct, and we've planted over 100 of those trees and may plant more.
4: As Shelton tells everyone, cider is just wine from another fruit. The chemical process is the same.
3: We do our blending at the front end.
4: A pre-selected blend of apple varieties are thrown into a hopper and are eventually mashed, seeds and all, into a pulp called pumice. That's pressed to extract the juice, which is pumped to huge stainless steel tanks. Wild yeast in the air could ferment the cider in time, but the Sheltons add wine yeast for more control over the final product. The yeast converts the apple's sugar and added fructose into ethyl alcohol, carbon dioxide, and energy. A small amount of carbon dioxide is added back to the cider before bottling to give it a little sparkle. It's bottled around March. That's a 5-month process.
3: So this is
5: very clean,
3: kind of dry.
5: You know, the question is, why is there no cider in this country today to speak of? It was the libation of choice for this country into the 19th century.
4: There's much less cider than beer in America today because good cider apples are harder to grow than barley and hops. But for the Sheltons, preserving heritage apple varieties is their first passion. Cider is a celebration of a rich, biodiverse harvest. Thomas Jefferson might have enjoyed a toast to that. For Distillations, I'm Lydia Wilson in Central Virginia.
1: 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And that's it for this week's episode of Distillations. Distillations is a presentation of the Chemical Heritage Foundation. Our show is produced by Michal Meyer, Mia Lobel, Victoria Indeviro, and Jennifer Dionisio. 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Until next time, I'm Mayor Rindy.
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7: The link between our genes and ourselves is complicated. We know the DNA coded in our cells is part of what makes each of us who we are.
8: But genes aren't the whole story, and genetic studies have big limitations.
7: Right, especially when it comes to analyzing nuanced human identities like, for instance, sexual orientation.
8: Uh-oh.
7: Yeah. What can genetic research really tell us about the origins of our own attractions, behaviors, and desires?
8: And more importantly, what can't it explain? Am I genetically predisposed to dyeing my hair different colors all the time, like Clementine in the eternal sunshine of the spotless mind?
7: I'm not sure that scientists have investigated that one quite yet, but some researchers have started using genetic study techniques in interesting ways. We're talking bisexuality, risk-taking behavior, and evolutionary hunches extrapolated a bit too far. Yeah, I'm Lauren Leffer, contributing writer at Scientific American.
8: And I'm Talika Bose, senior multimedia editor.
7: And you're listening to Scientific American's Science Quickly podcast. Okay, so Talika, there's this recent study that we've been chatting about for over a month now.
8: The risky bisexuals paper. Well, at least that's how I've been referring to it in my head and also in conversation with you.
7: Yeah, risky bisexuals. And it's interesting research in some ways, but there were a lot of overly simplistic headlines that came out about it.
8: Right.
7: And the work itself, it kind of exemplifies these flaws and limitations that are inherent to a certain type of genetic research.
8: Oh, yeah. These headlines were, they were great. I'm going to read a few of them. Quote, groundbreaking new study suggests bisexuals are helping to keep gay people from going extinct. Mm. Another one, straight men with bisexual genes have more kids, study finds. Okay. Another one, a new study says bi people take more risks. We asked bi people if it's true. Yeah, we can definitely generalize that way. Or my favorite, controversial new research finds that bisexuals are a bunch of rascals.
7: Okay. So, yeah, some of these are pretty funny, right?
8: Like, yeah.
7: Lots of outlets got kind of cheeky with it, which
8: there,
7: you know, we love a fun science story.
8: We do.
7: But here at Scientific American, we still have to make sure that the science is clear, credible, and accurately explained. So I spoke with some experts about the research, and lots of them had concerns and questions about how the study authors frame their findings and also about how work like this can be misinterpreted.
8: Okay, so you're saying bisexuals might not be genetically predestined rascals, right?
7: Yeah, genetics can't exactly tell us that. But to understand why, we've got to get into some nitty-gritty science and talk about what the study did find. So buckle up, because it's going to get, like, a little bit wonky.
8: Yeah, I've been waiting for you to explain this study for a while, and I'm ready, I think.
7: Okay, so the two scientists behind this research, they use a technique called Genome-Wide Association Study, or GWAS, which is a acronym I'm going to be using a lot, GWAS, Genome-Wide Association Study. It compares entire genome sequences from lots of people in a quest to find areas of overlap between genes and certain traits.
8: Cool.
7: In the case of this study, they used a subset of participants from a database called the UK Biobank that started up in 2006. And specifically, they looked at the genes and self-reported information from about 450,000 British people, all white, and all between the ages of 40 and 69 years old when they participated in the Biobank survey.
8: Okay, so we're talking about, like, older white Brits here.
7: Right. Yeah, so the study only really applies to this very specific group of people. And by looking at the genomes from these hundreds of thousands of participants and cross-referencing their answers to certain survey questions, the researchers found some links between genes and bisexual behavior in men, and only in men.
8: Huh.
7: They also found that the specific genes correlated with bisexual behavior in men were distinct from the ones that correlated with exclusively same-sex behavior.
8: Okay, so gay genes are separate from bi genes?
7: Yeah, sort of, in the simplest terms and according to this one analysis. And remember that these are just correlations and we're talking about self-reported behavior, not people's actual identities or sexual orientations.
8: Right, that makes sense.
7: Right. And big sidebar here, as a bisexual person, honestly, at first, I was kind of excited to see this study finding. Like, so much of the societal response to bisexuality comes in the form of dismissal or invalidation. I mean, people have a lot of trouble accepting that bisexuals exist.
8: Yes. Yeah, absolutely. I mean, we're less than 20 years removed from that infamous bisexual, straight, gay, or lying headline, right?
7: Yeah. Yeah. Initially, I was sort of hyped to read a science study that at some level offered biological validation.
8: And, you know, as a fellow bisexual person, that makes sense.
7: Right. But then I remembered that, you know, wait, I don't actually need a scientific study to validate my identity. Like, I know I exist. And then the whole rest of the study findings also kind of brought me back to reality and had me reassessing that initial gut response.
8: And what did they find?
7: Okay. So here's where things get a little more convoluted. The researchers found that men with the genes associated with bisexual behavior also had genes associated with a self-reported propensity for risk-taking.
8: Huh.
7: Yeah, and to clarify, the risk-taking characterization is from a single yes-no survey question, quote, would you describe yourself as someone who takes risks?
8: No. So they based an entire trait analysis off of just one, like, very subjective-sounding question.
7: Yeah, and you know, you're not alone in being a little bit worried about that. It's also not uncommon in GWAS studies, so we're gonna circle back to that later. But first, the rest of the study findings.
8: Oh boy. What else did you find?
7: So the researchers did a bunch of comparative analyses, including men who had, quote, bisexual associated genes, but only reported opposite sex behavior. They found that in these ostensibly straight men, the bisexual genes and the risky genes were also associated with a higher number of self-reported sexual partners. The researchers go on to hypothesize that this could be an evolutionary explanation for why the bisexual gene variants and the bisexual behavior persists in the population, because maybe bisexual genes lead straight men to have more sex and thus more children.
8: Huh.
7: In the words of the lead study author, Tianju Zhang, quote, the basic finding is that bisexual behavior and number of children are genetically positively correlated, end quote.
8: That sounds like a lot of logical leaps from one point to the next.
7: Mm-hmm. Yeah. So the study authors make some big assumptions, and the outside sources I spoke with weren't really on board with many of them. Stephen Riley, an assistant professor of genetics at Yale University, told me he thought that the research could have been conducted and interpreted with much greater care. Joanna West, who is an assistant professor of gender and sexuality politics at Mount Holyoke College, said, quote, it's a lot of storytelling based around not a lot of data.
8: Some solid inter-academic criticism. That seems healthy. What are the big critiques here?
7: Yeah, so we're not going to get into all of them because this is science quickly.
8: Not science
7: slowly.
8: Takes
7: forever. Yeah, not science writing a dissertation. But
8: right.
7: A lot of the critiques apply pretty broadly to this entire type of genetic research. There have been a bunch of GWAS examining human sexual behavior in recent years. There was a really big example that came out in 2019, which found genetic factors only seem to account for between 8 and 25% of sexual orientation.
8: Oh, right. That study was kind of the nail in the coffin for the, like, debunked, quote, gay gene hypothesis, right? The, like, 2019 study that showed that sexual identity is really complicated and likely the product of lots of different gene bits and also environmental, social, and cultural factors, right?
7: 100%, exactly. But even in that research, there are big caveats. The biggest one being, again, GWAS can reveal associations but not prove directional effects.
8: Right.
7: Augustin Fuentes, an anthropology professor at Princeton University, told me he believes, quote, GWASs show you much less than some people think they do. They tell you nothing about cause and effect, end quote. And the correlations that GWASs bring up might not actually be the ones that scientists think they're studying.
8: Okay, wait. Are you talking about the single, like, survey question?
7: Mm-hmm. Ding, ding, ding. Yeah. So this gets back to that idea of the single survey question dictating the entire rest of the study.
8: Right.
7: Yeah. So people are complicated. Identity, personality, behavior, they're all tricky to pin down and define. And genetic researchers are constructing these proxy categories for human traits like sexuality or riskiness.
8: Mm-hmm.
7: But these proxy categories are really limited. In Fuentes' words, being bisexual, quote, does not necessarily mean a person has had sex with someone with a penis and someone with a vagina.
8: Absolutely.
7: Right? but the recent study and others define the category exactly that way, based on people's own self-reported sexual history.
8: Okay, so to me, this sounds really fraught, because especially if you're talking about, like, the sample size, right? Like, middle-age-plus people in a country where, like, same-sex acts were a criminal offense, like, into the 1980s. Like, correct me if I'm wrong, but, like, stigma exists, right? And social conditions have kept people from engaging in same-sex acts, even if they wanted to. I mean, maybe people also don't share, like, accurate sexual histories with scientists.
7: Yeah, absolutely. Plus, like, even the term sex is so subjective.
8: Right.
7: People lie and omit things intentionally, but also respondents might not even agree on what the question they're answering actually means. Sex to one person might just be, like, intense snogging.
8: Heavy petting.
7: to another. And I mean, risk-taking, too. Who's going to agree on what exactly counts as risk-taking?
8: Yeah, and not to get too, like, conspiracy theory, but even answering questions about, like, same-sex behavior, like, before answering the risk-taking question could have, like, primed people to think of themselves as, like, more risk-tolerant and describe themselves that way, right? Because if you're like, oh, like, I've had sex with X many people, you're like, I'm a risk-taker.
9: At the tone, we've reached the top of the hour. WIZULP, Newark.
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11: Now the news. I'm Wen Ji. Typhoon Noel made landfall in Huizhou, South China's Guangdong province, early Sunday. Heavy rain and high winds are sweeping across the province and neighboring Hong Kong. More than 710,000 people have been relocated to safety in Guangdong, and all train services have been canceled for the day. Noel is the 12th typhoon in the Pacific this year, and the third to hit China this month. Xuhua reports from Huizhou.
12: Storm is particularly significant because it was the first typhoon to make landfall east of Pearl River estuary. And over the next 3 days, authorities are warning that parts of Guangdong, Jiangxi, and Anhui, Zhejiang province will see heavy to torrential rain. So special focus is on mountainous areas where landslides, mudslides, and rockfalls could pose a serious risk.
11: Kyrgyz President Sadr Japarov says Kyrgyzstan is ready to strengthen cooperation with China in economy, trade, investment, agriculture, and people-to-people exchanges. Meeting with visiting Chinese Foreign Minister Wang Yi, Japarov called for advancing key projects, including the China-Kyrgyzstan-Uzbekistan Railway. He said Kyrgyzstan will provide a sound business environment for Chinese enterprises. Wang said China is ready to strengthen the alignment of development strategies with Kyrgyzstan. He said China will support Kyrgyzstan in hosting the Shanghai Cooperation Organization Bishkek Summit. While in Kyrgyzstan, Wang attended a meeting of foreign ministers of SCO member states. China's Sanxia City authorities say over 40 Vietnamese nationals have been rescued as of Sunday morning after their vessel sank in the South China Sea. A Chinese rescue ship detected a rocket parachute distress signal near Yungshu Reef in the Nansha Islands on Saturday evening and located the stricken vessel. Six Chinese ships, one rescue helicopter, and one Vietnamese vessel are continuing search and rescue operations for the remaining crew members. The number of confirmed Ebola cases in the Democratic Republic of Congo has surpassed 3,000. The outbreak is affecting five provinces, causing more than 1,300 deaths. Researchers are working to develop a treatment and a vaccine against the virus strain responsible for the current outbreak. There is currently no approved vaccine or specifically licensed treatment for the Bundibugyo Ebola virus. Protests have erupted in several areas of the Libyan capital over prolonged power outages. Protesters blocked roads and set tires on fire in Tripoli to protest recurring blackouts. The electricity crises have worsened as temperatures climbed to 50 degrees Celsius in recent days. The General Electricity Company attributed the crisis to shortages of natural gas and fuel supply. It said technical and security-related factors have undermined the stability of the power grid. Russia will extend its ban on gasoline exports through the end of 2026 to ensure stable domestic fuel supplies. Deputy Prime Minister Alexander Novak said the decision will apply to both gasoline producers and non-producers. He said the ban on diesel exports will be lifted once the domestic market recovers, allowing oil refineries to avoid oversupply and reductions in refining output. Russia has experienced a nationwide fuel shortage this summer due to strikes on its energy infrastructure amid the conflict with Ukraine. The mercury rose to 40 degrees Celsius or higher in six cities in central Japan on Saturday. It marked the fifth straight day that temperatures of 40 degrees or above have recorded in the country. The Japan Meteorological Agency said it was the longest such streak since comparative data became available in 2010. Jordan's Aqaba Marine Reserve has been inscribed on the UNESCO World Heritage List. The reserve was inscribed under UNESCO's natural criteria in recognition of its outstanding ecological processes and rich marine biodiversity. Located at the southern tip of the Red Sea, its coral reefs are also among the world's most heat-resilient, underscoring the global significance of the Gulf of Aqaba's marine ecosystem. And that's the news. I'm Wen Jie.
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14: Hi there, I'm Thane Maynard. The largest and one of the most effective conservation organizations in the world is the Nature Conservancy.
15: Today, TNC has an annual budget approaching $2 billion. But their origin story is more humble than you might imagine. Established in 1950, the organization grew out of a network of ecologists who believed that preserving representative natural areas was essential for research and biodiversity. Rather than relying solely on research, the Nature Conservancy pioneered the strategy of purchasing and managing land to safeguard rare habitats. One of the scientists who helped inspire this approach was E. Lucy Braun, a distinguished botanist and ecologist from Ohio, who promoted the importance of preserving entire ecosystems rather than isolated species. Lucy's vision led to the protection of the first two Nature Conservancy preserves. Lynx Prairie, with its rare prairies and oak savannas, was purchased for $1,000 in 1950 for $24 an acre. And Buzzard's Roost, known for its rugged terrain and diverse plant life, was purchased in 1960 for $10,000 at $65 an acre, launching the ongoing effort to protect unique landscapes before they were lost.
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20: Hi there, I'm Thane Maynard. There are 15 species of burying beetles in North America, but only the American burying beetle has experienced a drastic decline in population and is a critically endangered species. In the 19th century, American burying beetle populations covered the entire eastern half of the U.S. and neighboring Canadian provinces. By the 20th century, spotty populations remained only in a few states in the middle of the country, and in the east, only on Block Island off the southern coast of Rhode Island. You see, passenger pigeons were plentiful in the 19th century, but their numbers declined significantly at about the same time as the American burying beetle. Scientists think that the American burying beetle, because of its relatively large size and the need for carrion weighing between 80 and 180 grams on which to rear its young, depended on these larger birds, while other carrion beetles can utilize carcasses of smaller birds and mammals. The American burying beetle, like all species, has its own important role in the ecosystem. That's why zoos from Rhode Island to Ohio are breeding and releasing American burying beetles to help reestablish their populations.
16: The 92nd Naturalist is sponsored by the Johnson Foundation, creating meaningful change through thoughtful grant-making.
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22: Welcome to Possibly, where we take on huge problems like the future of our planet and break them down into small questions with unexpected answers. I'm Megan Hall. How would you like to get all of your electricity from renewable sources? It turns out you can, and you don't even need to put panels on your roof to do it. Harrison Katz and Fatima Hussein from our Possibly team are going to walk us through your options. 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
23: Hi, Megan.
22: Hello. So, Harrison, what do I do if I want to get renewable electricity for my home?
23: To find out, we spoke with Dawn King, a senior lecturer in environment and society at Brown University.
22: She says here in Rhode Island, there are actually a lot of ways to power your home with wind and solar energy, thanks to something called renewable energy certificates.
24: And those are requirements for National Grid or the utilities to purchase X percentage of renewable energy.
23: Because of these requirements, a portion of your energy is already renewable.
22: But what if I want all of my electricity to come from renewable sources? You can do that too. And Don says you have a few options, including buying your electricity from nonprofits like the Green Energy Consumers Alliance. What do they do?
23: Remember those renewable energy certificates we mentioned before?
22: Yeah, big utilities are required to buy a certain percentage of them. That's right. Don says when you buy your electricity through these nonprofits, you're paying them to buy up those certificates.
23: Which takes them off the market.
22: Meaning there's not enough renewable energy left over for the big utilities to meet their requirements.
23: And this forces them to create more solar and wind power on their own.
22: So if I buy energy through these nonprofits, I'm helping them force local utilities to create more renewable energy?
23: Exactly. But Don says that's not your only option. In Rhode Island, you can get your energy from the sun without installing a single solar panel.
24: It's not on your rooftop, but you're still pitching in with others to say that you'll purchase that energy.
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0: There are differences between the options, but all of them support renewables more than doing nothing. And the bottom line is that any one of them is a good step towards creating fewer greenhouse gas emissions.
2: Great! Thanks, Harrison and Fatima. That's it for today. 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Possibly is a co-production of the Institute of Brown for Environment and Society, Brown's Climate Solutions Initiative, and the Publix Radio.
3: How many stars does it take to raise a planet? In our own solar system, it only took one, our sun. However, new research from NASA's Spitzer Space Telescope shows that planets might sometimes form in systems with as many as four stars. Hi, I'm Daniel Brennan.
5: This Spitzer Space Telescope podcast is part of a series highlighting recent discoveries in infrared astronomy. It's produced by NASA's Spitzer Science Center at the California Institute of Technology in Pasadena. The Spitzer mission is managed by NASA's Jet Propulsion Laboratory.
3: Astronomers have now used Spitzer's infrared vision to study a dusty disk in a star system 150 light years away. But unlike the many planet-forming disks Spitzer has seen around solitary stars, this disk lives in a quadruple star system called HD98800. The four stars in HD98800 are paired off into two sets of binaries. The stars in each binary orbit around each other very closely. Meanwhile, the two stellar pairs are much farther apart, circling each other at a distance about the same as the distance between our sun and Pluto. One of the stellar pairs has a disk of dust around it, while the other pair has none. Until now, technological limitations have hindered astronomers' efforts to look at the dusty disk more closely. With Spitzer, scientists finally have a detailed view. Instead of a smooth, continuous disk, Spitzer detected gaps. Dr. Elise Ferlin of the NASA Astrobiology Institute at the University of California at Los Angeles suspects that these gaps could be caused by a unique gravitational relationship among the system's four stars, or they could indicate that planets are carving out lanes in the dust. Ferlin led the Spitzer observations of HD98800. Astronomers believe that planets form like snowballs over millions of years as small dust grains clump together to form larger bodies. Some of these cosmic rocks then smash together to form rocky planets like Earth or the cores of gas giant planets like Jupiter. Large rocks that don't form planets often become asteroids and comets. As these rocky structures collide, bits of dust are released into space. As planets form, they act like cosmic vacuum cleaners and clear up all the dust in their path. Using Spitzer's infrared spectrometer, Ferlin's team sensed the presence of two belts in the dust disk. One belt sits at approximately the same distance as Jupiter is from our sun. It's likely made up of asteroids or comets. The other belt sits at a distance comparable to the area where Mars and the asteroid belt sit in our solar system, and probably consists of fine grains. According to Ferlin, it is also possible that the presence of gaps in the debris disk may not be due to planets at all. Instead, the separate bands may be the result of a complex gravitational interplay with the second pair of stars. But whether the gaps are caused by planets or gravity, Ferlin believes that understanding HD 98800 is essential to understanding how planets form. After all, stellar loners like our sun are a minority in the universe. Most stars live in systems with one or more siblings. By understanding the complex evolution of disks in these multiple star systems, scientists hope to one day understand where habitable planets may be found. For the Spitzer Science Center, I'm Daniel Brennan.
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4: Today is July 26th on Tidbits in Time, a great day. Stay with me to hear about four Olympic events in four different decades. The Telstars are obsolete already. We'll take you down the rabbit hole and introduce you to a brave new world. All that plus, it's a hot summer day out there. How about a little Christmas in July? Stay tuned for a great episode of Tidbits in Time. You don't want to miss it. Next. July 26, 1962, Ruben Gonzalez was born in Argentina. Nicknamed the Luge Man, he has participated in the Winter Olympics, becoming the first athlete to compete in four different Winter Olympic Games in four different decades. At age 21, he was inspired by Scott Hamilton, figure skating his way to the gold in the 1984 Olympics in Sarajevo. He's written six books, some of which are bestsellers. His is a fascinating story. July 26, 1963, SINCOM 2 was launched from Cape Canaveral to become the first geosynchronous communications satellite. It boosted telecommunications to a degree far beyond that of the two Telstars, which were launched only a year earlier. The SINCOM series of satellites were part of a NASA project starting in 1961, and the next one, SINCOM 3, would be the first geostationary satellite. All three satellites have long since ceased operations, but they still orbit the Earth. It was July 26, 1951 that Disney's animated feature Alice in Wonderland premiered in London, England. Starring a young Catherine Beaumont as Lewis Carroll's famous character Alice, the girl who goes down the rabbit hole and finds adventures in a bizarro world. The film is a triumph of animation, voice acting, art, color, and film score. This was Disney's successful crack at adapting the book, having tried an animated series in the 1930s, and later considering a live-action version. July 26, 1894, Aldous Huxley was born in Surrey, England. He aspired to science, like his grandfather Thomas Henry Huxley, but at 17 contracted an illness rendering him almost blind. He published Brave New World in 1932, set in a future where people are born in test tube factories and genetically engineered to belong in one of five castes. There are no families, people never fall in love, and they keep themselves happy by taking a drug called Soma. It was July 26, 1925 that Gene Shepherd was born in Chicago, Illinois. A lifelong lover of radio, he delivered unscripted, hilarious, original stories as an overnight voice on WOR in New York from 1956 through 1977. A marvelous talent, he wrote numerous books and screenplays, the most famous of which was the movie A Christmas Story, which he narrated, about Ralphie Parker, a schoolboy who wants a Red Ryder BB gun for Christmas.
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6: Welcome to A Cup of Health with CDC, a weekly feature of the MMWR, the Morbidity and Mortality Weekly Report. I'm your host, Dr. Robert Gaines. Sports can result in a variety of injuries, but the most risky part of the game is not necessarily injuries caused by collisions. Since 1995, 31 high school football players have died from heat stroke, and thousands of other student athletes are sidelined by heat-related illness every year. Dr. Ellen Yard is a researcher with CDC's National Center for Environmental Health. She's joining us today to discuss ways to prevent heat-related illness among athletes. Welcome to the show, Ellen.
7: Thank you.
6: Ellen, do most heat-related problems among athletes occur in football players?
7: Well, all athletes are actually susceptible to developing heat-related problems. They're most common in the hot or humid summer months, so we do see them most commonly among football players just because they're out there practicing in August when it's really hot and humid.
6: What are the signs of heat-related illness?
7: Heat-related illness can start off with just being very thirsty, very tired, feeling kind of weak, possibly developing some dizziness, headache, nausea.
6: Ellen, how can you tell when a heat-related illness has become a medical emergency?
7: When an athlete develops an extremely high body temperature, they develop signs and symptoms such as red, hot, and dry skin, a very fast heart rate, a throbbing headache. They might become dizzy, confused, or unconscious. This would be a medical emergency and is when you would want to call 911.
6: What are the best treatments for heat-related illness?
7: If heat-related illness is caught early on, it can be treated simply by removing the athlete from play, putting them in a cool area, providing them with a lot of fluids. When heat illness progresses to a medical emergency, we need to cool the athlete's body as quickly as possible. And this can include putting the athlete into a tub or a kiddie pool that's filled up with ice water, or at the very least, putting ice packs around the athlete's body as the paramedics are on the way.
6: What are some strategies for preventing heat-related illness?
7: Well, it's important to remember that all heat-related illness is preventable. It starts by coaches making sure that the athletes have 10 to 14 days to get used to hot or humid weather at the beginning of the season. During very hot or humid days, the athletic activity should be restricted, and the coaches and athletic trainers should make sure that plenty of rest and water breaks are provided. And finally, coaches and athletes all need to make sure that they're properly hydrating themselves. They're getting enough water both before, during, and after athletic activity.
6: Where can listeners get more information about ways to prevent heat-related illness among athletes?
7: Listeners can go to www.cdc.gov and type the phrase extreme heat into the search box.
6: Thanks, Ellen. I've been talking today with CDC's Dr. Ellen Yard about ways to prevent heat-related illness among athletes. Remember, to help prevent heat-related illness, coaches should give players 10 to 14 days to get used to the weather and also ensure that they get plenty of water breaks. In addition, all athletic staff should be trained to recognize and treat heat-related illness. Until next time, be well. This is Dr. Robert Gaines for A Cup of Health with CDC.
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18: Is your dream date a computer? This is Sandra Tinglo with the lowdown on science. Forget Match.com. Software engineers at the University of Rochester have developed software that expresses empathy. The team wanted to develop speech recognition technology that gauges emotions independent of what's being said. For example, someone says, "I'm happy," but their tone conveys, "I'm really sad." To translate that difference into data, the engineers recorded actors reading neutral text, things like numbers and calendar days. As they read,
9: read, the actors changed their voices to convey different emotions. Then the engineers wrote software that matched 12 vocal features, like loudness, pitch, and resonance, to each emotion. Later, when testers spoke into a microphone, if the voice matched the software's happiness data, a smiley face appeared on the monitor. Sadness, anger, even pride, a matching emoticon. Right now, the software works best when the voice speaking is the same one that did the training recording, but the team is working to change that. Anyway, it could still be a great dinner companion, you know, compared to some.
10: The Lowdown on Science is produced by LDOS Media Lab with 89.3 KPCC Pasadena and made possible by the generous support of the Gordon and Betty Moore Foundation.
11: In a small coastal village in Terengganu, Malaysia, a group of housewives and their children are busy planting young mangrove and nipah trees just outside their homes. They are no ordinary housewives, they are the Pawanis women.
12: How many mangroves are we planting today, Rusnita? 200?
11: Rusnita Ngah is the chairwoman of Pawanis, which is short for the Kampung Mangkuk Setia Women's Association. Established in 2007, Pawanis is a part of a conservation and capacity building project between Nestle and WWF Malaysia. The goal is to encourage sustainable wetlands management and support local economic development, and these housewives are the main drivers taking the community towards this goal. Daria Matthew, coordinator for Freshwater Program at WWF Malaysia, explained women have an important role to play in long-term conservation work.
14: They are the ones who interact most with their children, and so they can impart a lot of knowledge, a lot of teaching to their children.
11: The Setia Wetlands is a collection of forests, swamps, pit bogs, lagoons and beaches that stretch 23,000 hectares along Peninsula Malaysia's east coast. For generations, fishing has been a major source of income for the villages, while plants found in the area are used as raw material for construction and handicrafts. But over the years, lack of environmental awareness amongst locals and unmonitored industrial development has affected and polluted the wetlands. But the women of Pawanis are trying to reverse the damage. Realizing its importance both to the ecosystem and the people, they're replanting young mangrove and nipah trees in the wetland. This is one of the many conservation activities they do here. Rusnita says their neighbors were skeptical at first.
25: In the beginning, people said, "Hey, look at these women. They're crazy, planting mangrove trees." But we didn't care. We just continued.
11: In addition to planting trees, they are trying to protect local wildlife. Cherished as a local delicacy, it is common to see turtle and terrapin eggs being sold in the open market here. This is one of the last places left in Southeast Asia where two kinds of critically endangered painted terrapins can still be found, the saltwater Batagur borneensis and the river Batagur affinis. This is also one of the few remaining mainland nesting grounds for the endangered marine green turtle Colonia midas. So the women are campaigning against the consumption of turtle and terrapin eggs. As they work to protect the environment, the women of Pawanis have focused on educating children.
25: We have been campaigning with WWF Malaysia and schools. Because of this, there's an improvement of the level of environmental awareness among school children here.
11: Muhammad Alim of WWF Malaysia says the women's work is having an impact on the community already.
26: When I ask people what they think about turtle and terrapin eggs, they say, "Oh yes, they're delicious." But when I ask the children in Kampung Mangkok, their answer was, "No, you can't eat them." Hearing that gives me a good feeling.
11: The Pawanis women did not stop there. They organized programs in neighboring villages too. They used to face a lot of resistance. People were skeptical. But now more and more women are joining them. They have even opened a proper head office, which they called the Pink House.
25: At first, we only had a small house. That's where we used to meet. It wasn't very nice, and when WWF officers came over, I think they were scared to come inside. It was so sad. But this place, we feel a lot better here.
11: The Pink House has become a symbol of their presence, pride, and success. They have established a mini library, resource center, and classroom for English and religious classes for kids in the village. The women are developing skills as entrepreneurs so they can support their families. Their newest venture is an eco-tourism project. Tourists learn to make traditional Malay kites, taste local foods, learn about village life, and visit the city wetlands. Sometimes they even try planting mangrove and nipah trees.

0: generated by this eco-tourism initiative. But on a community level, the project has been hugely rewarding. The women have learned to care for nature and teach this to their children. And Rusnita says they have also learned about their own potential.
1: We are very, very happy now. We used to be scared and shy about speaking to people. But thanks to this project and the help of WWF Malaysia, which gave us motivational classes and training, we are now more confident and happy.
0: Rusnita adds that their husbands are their biggest supporters. They are quickly becoming role models, showing the importance of mothers in shaping the world. Subir Cecilia.
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6: Let's wrap up the week with Dave Zanotti on the public square from the American Policy Roundtable. I'm Wayne Shepherd. Dave, ever since the events of Butler, Pennsylvania, it's been a tough week for many people.
7: It has, and there's been a lot to talk about. And one of the things that's come up constantly is the word providence. The idea that God spared President Donald Trump's life. Well, I believe that. But I also believe that providence has more than one dimension. Because the same divine, loving, guiding, caring, all-knowing, supreme providence that spared one person's life was very keenly aware that three other people would be injured seriously and one would die. So to every one of us comes a time. There are days and numbers, and every one of us has, God has a plan, and he knows every day who's going to be taking the exit strategy and who's going to be spared. Now that's the rounder reality of divine providence, that all things work for the good to those who love God and are called according to his purpose. But there's another piece of this as well. And that's that when a national character the size of a former president of the United States and someone seeking that office again can say through his staff and his spokespeople and directly that he believes God saved his life, it's a very humbling thing to do, but it also requires something. To whom such providence is extended, there's clearly the next question is to, why would God give me that break? And what is it that he wants me to do with the rest of my life? Now, we saw that exhibited when Pope John Paul faced an assassin's bullets in 1981, and then shortly thereafter, within just a few weeks, Ronald Reagan was shot. And both men came from that experience walking away with the idea that God spared me for a reason and a purpose, and I best be certain to be about that. That's my prayer, is that the people around Donald Trump, as well as the former president, will realize the full merit of providence.
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8: Welcome back, everybody. This is Rick Pettigrew to bring you four fascinating news stories from this past week of Archaeologica. Send us feedback on the Archaeology Channel Facebook page or post a message on our social networking site, ArchaeoSeek. A huge structure beneath the waters of the Baltic Sea apparently is the work of ancient Mesolithic hunters. New dating on rock paintings in Argentina makes them the oldest known pigment-based rock art in South America. New examination of a Neolithic bog body in Denmark reveals that he came from far away and was violently sacrificed. And radiocarbon dating of a wooden tablet with Rongo Rongo script from Easter Island suggests that the script was invented before European contact. Thanks to everyone for supporting our subscription platform, Heritage Broadcasting Service, available at heritagetac.org.

0: 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And now, here's Laura Kennedy with the audio news from Archaeologica. We hope you find this to be a valuable part of your day.
1: Welcome to the audio news from Archaeologica. I'm Laura Kennedy, and these are the headlines in archaeological and historical news for the week of February 11th through the 17th, 2024. Our first story this week comes from the Baltic Sea, where archaeologists have located a 970-meter-long megastructure 21 meters below surface level. As reported by Heritage Daily, the structure was built during the early Mesolithic period, around 11,000 years ago. According to the research team, led by Jakob Geersen, a geophysicist at Kiel University, the structure may have been part of a larger wall used by hunter-gatherers to hunt. Nicknamed the Blinker Wall, it is formed by nearly 1,500 large stones. The structure probably was used to corral and capture reindeer, which migrated seasonally through the sparsely wooded post-glacial landscape. According to research team member Marcel Bratmuller, an archaeologist at the University of Rostock, it was likely built by hunter-gatherers belonging to what is known as the Kongemose culture. They were a Mesolithic hunter-gatherer culture that lived in southern Scandinavia around 6,000 to 5,200 BC. The Blinker Wall was initially on dry land, but was submerged by rising sea levels between 8,600 and 8,000 years ago. The research team gathered sonar information from the structure's shape and size, utilizing both submarine drones and ships. The abundance and organized arrangements of the rocks indicate that the formation wasn't formed naturally. Comparable low walls, also referred to as desert kites, have been located under the Great Lakes in North America. They have also appeared at many sites throughout Africa and the Middle East. The site is one of the earliest known human-made hunting structures in the world and is among the largest documented Stone Age formations in Europe. It will offer new insights into how early hunter-gatherer communities subsisted. Next, we go to Argentina, where rock art at a site in northwest Patagonia is providing insight into communication methods between the region's mobile groups during the mid-Holocene. Archaeological site Cueva Güenel I, with painted panels covering approximately 630 square meters, contains 895 paintings spanning thousands of years. A recent study published in Science Advances reveals that the oldest section of the art, a comb-shaped pattern, was painted around 8,200 years ago. According to study co-author Ramiro Barnarena, this radiocarbon dating confirms the paintings as the oldest known pigment-based rock art in South America. The art was tested with small fragments of pigment from the paintings. The pigment was plant matter-based, made with burnt wood from cacti or bushes, allowing for radiocarbon dating. The site features a variety of geometric shapes, human silhouettes and faces, and depictions of animals. The research team posits that the paintings were used to share information and preserve memories and traditions across more than 100 generations. Artists continued to extend the same designs in black pigment for thousands of years, possibly communicating changes in the climate. Patagonia, located in the southernmost point of the Americas, was the last continental location to be settled by humans during the late Pleistocene. It became very dry and hot during the late Holocene and would eventually become increasingly inhospitable. The cave art indicates that groups stopped returning to the site at that point. Archaeologists have yet to discover the exact meaning and intent of some of the motifs, including the prominent comb pattern. As reported by Live Science, a new study has used bioarchaeological and traditional archaeological methods to understand in detail the life of a Stone Age man who became a bog body. Nicknamed Vitrup Man, he likely lived between 3300 and 3100 BC, during the Neolithic period, when people in Denmark were farmers. According to the research team, this may be the first time that research has been able to outline the life history of a Northern European in detail, especially given the time passed. Vitrup Man's bones first came to light in 1915 at the bottom of a trench dug by peat diggers, but weren't studied until recently. Researchers utilized DNA and isotope testing to piece together his story. Genetic analysis revealed a strong link between Vitrup Man and the Mesolithic hunter-gatherer peoples of Norway and Sweden. Analysis of his teeth also suggested a move. Comparison of the strontium and oxygen isotopes found in one of his bicuspid teeth to the isotopes of one of his wisdom teeth indicated that his diet changed significantly during his teen years. A coastal diet of marine mammals and fish became a farmed diet of sheep or goats. He may have found his way to Denmark as a trader or a captive who integrated into the local society. Vitrup Man's bones indicate that he died around 30 to 40 years of age. His skull was found in multiple large fragments, leading the researchers to posit that he may have been murdered, or more likely, sacrificed. This thorough understanding of his geographic and dietary background, composed using a genetic, isotopic, anthropological, and archaeological approach, makes possible a new understanding of interactions between Mesolithic and Neolithic societies in Europe. Our final story takes us to Italy, where a new study has provided insight into the development of human writing. Radiocarbon dating of wooden tablets inscribed with the Rongo Rongo script may indicate that the early Rapa Nui people of Easter Island independently developed their writing system. As reported by Live Science, the research team led by Silvia Ferrara of the University of Bologna in Italy studied four tablets. They had been taken from the island by Catholic missionaries in 1869 when they were given to the Bishop of Tahiti and eventually sent to Europe. Archaeologists know of only 27 existing tablets containing the Rongo Rongo script, which is yet to be deciphered. They contain around 15,000 characters and over 400 different glyphs, none of which correspond to any other writing systems or scripts. Of the 27 known surviving tablets, only two had been carbon dated prior to this study. Researchers radiocarbon dated the wooden tablets, placing the origin of the earliest of the four between AD 1493 and 1509. This was over 200 years before Europeans made their first visit to the island. According to Rafael Vicerek, a chemist at the University of Warsaw, who has independently studied other Rongo Rongo tablets, the script may be one of the only independent inventions of writing in human history, alongside the writing of the Sumerians, the Egyptians, and the Chinese. However, we must point out that the dating is on the wood itself, which might have been inscribed long after the death of the tree that produced the wood. We look forward to more research on this fascinating subject. That wraps up the news for this week. For more stories and daily news updates, visit Archaeologica on the World Wide Web at archaeologica.org, where all the news is history. 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I'm Laura Kennedy, and I'll see you next week.
0: 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Be sure to check back with us next week for our next edition. 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
3: Think zombies are scary? What about awakening ancient frozen monsters? This is Sandrit Singh Low with the Lowdown on Science. Imagine being on a research dig in the Arctic when you discover 13 viruses from 50,000 years ago. That's what happened to Jean-Marie Alempique and team at France's National Center for Scientific Research. One recovered virus, Pandora virus Yadoma, infected amoebas, tiny water-dwelling cells, causing them to burst. That proved these prehistoric viruses are still functional and kicking. And long-frozen Arctic ice is melting fast, revealing frozen microbes. Most of these viruses target amoebas, not humans. But what else could be lurking below? Climate change could unearth more than just old ice. It could reveal primordial plagues.

0: At the tone, we've reached the top of the hour. At the tone, we've reached the top of the hour. WIZULP Newark.
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2: This is UN News Today with me, Chalina Dong. The headlines. Early detection of the deadly and rare Ebola strain in DR Congo is critical, says WHO, as new treatment trials get underway. The UN Rights Office urges stronger protections for child safety online. And the UN World Food Program scales up emergency response in South Sudan as catastrophic hunger and malnutrition deepens. 2 weeks into the latest Ebola outbreak, the UN World Health Organization, WHO, has estimated that there are 906 suspected cases of Ebola in the Democratic Republic of the Congo, DRC, including 223 suspected deaths. Since the 15th of May, UN agencies have been supporting both the DRC and neighboring Uganda to contain the outbreak caused by the rare Bundibugyo strain, which spreads through close contact. Anaïs Legrand, a WHO technical officer, told reporters in Geneva on Friday.
3: It's a disease that you get when you care for someone. When you care for your husband or your partner or your child or your mother, you get it when you want to help someone who is sick with symptoms. And this is terrible because this disease, to avoid getting it, you have to ask communities not to touch someone they love when they are feeling sick. But this is critical.
2: Based on previous outbreaks, the lethality ranges between 30 and 50%. Early detection and community mobilization remain critical to saving lives, with potential treatment and vaccines still being assessed, WHO said on Friday. For confirmed cases, three candidate therapeutics for treatment have been prioritized for clinical trials, Ms. Legrand revealed, while a preventative treatment is also being prioritized for those who have been in contact with confirmed cases. Meanwhile, the UN Human Rights Office is calling on governments and technology companies to do more to protect children online, warning that digital platforms often expose young viewers to risks that threaten their safety, privacy, and well-being. High Commissioner Volker Turk said online harms are not inevitable, but are often the result of platform design choices, including features that encourage excessive use. He stressed that protecting children online is an urgent priority, but cautioned against relying solely on blanket social media bans. His office, OHCHR, has released a new set of guidelines, Getting Children's Safety Online Right, which calls for safer platform design, stronger oversight, greater accountability for tech companies, and better protections. The recommendations also encourage governments to involve children in shaping online safety policies and to ensure that age verification measures do not create new privacy risks. The UN warns that restrictions based only on age may fail to address the underlying features that make platforms unsafe and could push children towards less regulated online spaces. Turning to South Sudan finally, where the World Food Program has scaled up its emergency response in Akobo East, delivering vital food and nutrition assistance to hundreds of thousands of people facing catastrophic hunger and malnutrition. The move follows an uptick in violence in early March, which displaced approximately 142,000 people from Akobo County and surrounding areas. Our hope is to continue to reach people in need. Sustained safety and security of humanitarians and humanitarian cargo is therefore crucial, said Mutinta Chumuka, WFP country director in South Sudan. According to the latest Global Famine Alert System update, parts of Akobo County are experiencing catastrophic levels of hunger, with one of four counties at risk of famine if conditions deteriorate. Meanwhile, severe malnutrition among children under 5 and breastfeeding mothers is rising sharply. Since launching its emergency response 3 weeks ago, WFP has reached more than 60,000 vulnerable people in Akobo, including more than 15,000 people with emergency food assistance, despite aid operations being hampered by insecurity, infrastructure damage, and the rainy season. Chalina Dong, UN News.
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5: Hello, and thanks for downloading the Question of the Week podcast. I'm Sam Mahaffey. This week, we're scratching our heads over the question that Llewellyn tweeted us.
6: Why do we have toenails?
5: Well, this question got us Naked Scientists talking. What is the point of toenails? Gary on Facebook thinks they must have benefited our ancestors at some point, and Gerald says that our nails give support when gripping. I asked Dr. Isabel Winder, a paleoanthropologist at the University of York, to help me answer this one. Dr. Winder, where did our nails come from?
7: Our nails evolved from claws. Primates all have flat nails like ours, although not all of them have nails on every finger and toe. The small lemurs and lorises, for example, have a special grooming claw on some of their toes.
5: Oh, I'm not sure I like the sound of the grooming claw. How did we go from claws to nails then?
7: Nails appeared when the early primates grew larger and moved into the smaller branches of the trees, where the fruits, seeds, flowers and insects are. Claws are strong enough to bear the weight of small-bodied animals. Think of a squirrel. But a larger animal can't put all its weight on small claws. So the larger primates evolved a strong grip and fingers and toes that can grasp efficiently instead. We don't know if this change especially favoured nails, or if they're a byproduct of the evolution of grasping hands and feet. But they're part of the same package that gave us opposable thumbs and dexterous digits.
5: OK, our nails evolved from claws, and this was part and parcel of our dexterous hands and feet. But do nails serve any purpose now, other than looking nice when we paint them different colours?
7: Well, their main job is to protect the sensitive ends of our fingers and toes from damage. They also help us with precision movements. When you touch another object, the soft tissues in your finger push against your nail, which provides a solid anchor and enhanced sensitivity. It's even been suggested that nails may serve us as indicators of health, because poor diet and disease often show up in changes to the colour, condition and strength of our nails. And of course we can use our nails themselves as tools.
5: OK, I can see why our fingernails would be useful as tools. For picking, peeling and scratching. But what about our toenails? I can't peel an orange with my toenails. And even if I could, I don't think I'd want to. In fact, it seems like our toenails actually cause us problems, like when they become ingrown, and maybe we'd be better off without them. Are our toenails at all advantageous? And if not, might we one day evolve to lose them?
7: I suspect you're right that toenails aren't as useful or essential to our modern lives as fingernails. I think some of the same functions, protection, for instance, are applicable. But now that our toes have lost their role in grasping, we probably need them significantly less. But personally, I don't think we're going to evolve to lose our toenails. Mostly because to see a change like that, I'd expect there to be a benefit to not having them, rather than a small benefit to keeping them.
5: So our toenails might not be very useful to us, but unless there would be some evolutionary benefit to losing them, it looks like they're here to stay. Perhaps Rachel on Facebook is right, and toenails are just something to decorate. I hope that answered your question, Llewellyn. Next week, I'll be trying to fathom Paul's question.
8: Why do we make mistakes during repetitive tasks?
5: If you have any ideas, then get in touch on Twitter, Facebook, or join the conversation in our forum. And if you have a question that you'd like answered, then email chris@thenakedscientists.com. That's all for this week. Until next time, goodbye.
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9: Back in the 1820s, a steam locomotive known as the Rocket chugged at the remarkable speed of 29 miles an hour. Today's fastest train races above the tracks at 9 times that speed. It's the Maglev, the magnetic levitation train in Shanghai, China. Phil Ross reports.
10: We're in a train station in downtown Shanghai, waiting for a train to the airport. And this is no pokey people mover. It's the world's only high-speed Maglev train, which reaches a top speed of 267 miles per hour. While other trains have reached higher speeds in test runs, this is the world's fastest train in commercial operation. The German company that built it, Transrapid International, says that riding the train is like flying on the ground. On the platform, we meet Benedict, a German tourist.
11: Well, I'm German, and it's a German company who invented this thing, so I wanted to use it once. It's an amazing technique to see how it just comes up into the air and it hovers above the ground. I mean, this is amazing.
10: We climb aboard for the quick 8-minute trip.
12: Dear passengers, welcome to take Shanghai Baguio train.
10: In the train car, a display shows the train's current speed. Even when we're traveling at 267 miles per hour, the only sound is a quiet hum. That's because we're literally riding on a cushion of air. Mark Thompson, an expert on maglev trains, explains how they work.
13: There's two basic things that need to be done for a maglev train to go as fast as it does. First of all, it needs to be lifted up off the track, and they do that with magnets. Have you ever seen a dump, one of those big car-crushing electromagnets that lifts a car? It's the same thing.
10: The Shanghai maglev is wrapped around the track, Thompson says, and the train is lifted up toward the track by magnetic attraction. But it doesn't touch the track, so there's no friction to slow it down. The second part of the speed equation is what's called a linear motor, which uses electromagnets to produce force that pushes the train along.
13: You can think of this as a surfer riding a wave. Well, there's a magnetic wave that goes down the track at 250 miles an hour, and the train rides along.
10: This short 18-mile maglev system in Shanghai was meant as a demonstration project that would show off the technology's potential. But high-speed maglev has been slow to catch on. When the Chinese government recently decided to build 11,000 miles of high-speed rail lines, it opted for traditional wheel-on-rail trains. So for train enthusiasts, Shanghai is still tops for speed. I'm Phil Ross.
14: Today is July 26th on Tidbits in Time, a great day. Stay with me to hear about four Olympic events in four different decades. The Telstars are obsolete already. We'll take you down the rabbit hole and introduce you to a brave new world. All that plus, it's a hot summer day out there. How about a little Christmas in July? Stay tuned for a great episode of Tidbits in Time. You don't want to miss it. Next. July 26th, 1962, Ruben Gonzalez was born in Argentina. Nicknamed the Luge Man, he has participated in the Winter Olympics, becoming the first athlete to compete in four different Winter Olympic Games in four different decades. At age 21, he was inspired by Scott Hamilton, figure skating his way to the gold in the 1984 Olympics in Sarajevo. He's written six books, some of which are bestsellers. His is a fascinating story. July 26, 1963, SINCOM 2 was launched from Cape Canaveral to become the first geosynchronous communications satellite. It boosted telecommunications to a degree far beyond that of the two Telstars, which were launched only a year earlier. The SINCOM series of satellites were part of a NASA project starting in 1961, and the next one, SINCOM 3, would be the first geostationary satellite. All three satellites have long since ceased operations, but they still orbit the Earth. It was July 26, 1951 that Disney's animated feature Alice in Wonderland premiered in London, England. Starring a young Catherine Beaumont as Lewis Carroll's famous character Alice, the girl who goes down the rabbit hole and finds adventures in a bizarro world. The film is a triumph of animation, voice acting, art, color, and film score. This was Disney's successful crack at adapting the book, having tried an animated series in the 1930s, and later considering a live-action version. July 26, 1894, Aldous Huxley was born in Surrey, England. He aspired to science, like his grandfather Thomas Henry Huxley, but at 17 contracted an illness rendering him almost blind. He published Brave New World in 1932, set in a future where people are born in test tube factories and genetically engineered to belong in one of five castes. There are no families, people never fall in love, and they keep themselves happy by taking a drug called Soma. It was July 26, 1925 that Gene Shepherd was born in Chicago, Illinois. A lifelong lover of radio, he delivered unscripted, hilarious, original stories as an overnight voice on WOR in New York from 1956 through 1977. A marvelous talent, he wrote numerous books and screenplays, the most famous of which was the movie A Christmas Story, which he narrated, about Ralphie Parker, a schoolboy who wants a Red Ryder BB gun for Christmas. For your very own email print version of Tidbits in Time, showing up every day for free in your inbox, just send a request to adrian@tidbitsintime.com. That's adrian@tidbitsintime.com. For Tidbits in Time, this has been Gene Vann.
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16: Hello, I'm Dr. Steve Showalter, your host for Science Elements, a digest of cutting-edge research from the American Chemical Society, the world's largest scientific society. A few years ago, a family therapist wrote a best-selling book called Men Are from Mars, Women Are from Venus. Well, that's not quite right, but there certainly are plenty of differences between men and women, beginning with our chromosomes. Men have one X chromosome and one Y chromosome. In contrast, women have two copies of the X chromosome. Chromosomes, as most of you know, contain the set of genetic instructions needed to make life. In this edition of Science Elements, we examine some of the latest scientific findings about these gender differences. So in the next few minutes, you'll hear about why hepatitis B hits men harder than women, how changes in a woman's saliva could help doctors detect and treat age-related diseases, and finally, how an ultraviolet light switch could lead to better understanding of paralysis. First up, we check out why men may be more susceptible to a common liver disease. About 400 million people worldwide have chronic hepatitis B virus, or HBV, including a form that is highly infectious and can be transmitted through the blood, saliva, and sexual contact. Unfortunately for men, they are 6 times more likely than women to develop a chronic form of this disease. Not only that, the disease seems to progress and cause liver damage faster than in men than it does in women. Now, scientists in China say they have detected a set of unusual liver proteins that could help explain why HBV sexually discriminates. Their study appeared in a recent issue of the Journal of Proteome Research, an ACS monthly publication. In experiments with laboratory mice, Shuhan Sun, Fang Wang and colleagues found abnormal forms of a protein involved in fighting inflammation in the livers of infected male mice, but not infected females. They then identified abnormal forms of these proteins in blood of men infected with HBV, but not in women. The researchers say that in addition to explaining the gender differences, the proteins may provide important markers for tracking the progression of hepatitis B. In a step toward using human saliva to tell whether stiff joints, memory lapses, and other telltale signs of aging are normal or red flags for disease, scientists report how the protein content of women's saliva change with advancing age. The discovery could lead to a simple, non-invasive test for better diagnosing and treating certain age-related diseases in women. These diseases include lupus, Sjogren's syndrome, associated with dry mouth and dry eye, and other immune-related disorders that affect millions of women worldwide, often at higher rates than in men. The study appeared in a recent issue of the Journal of Proteome Research, a monthly ACS publication. John Yates and colleagues analyzed saliva proteins in healthy women aged 20 to 30 and 55 to 65. They identified 293 proteins that differed between the two age groups. Most were involved in the immune system's defense against infection. Older women had almost twice as many immune-related proteins than younger women. These results suggest that it is critical to take these normal differences in protein expression into consideration when searching for clinically relevant, disease-specific biomarkers. Earlier this month, ACS designated the deciphering of the genetic code as a National Historic Chemical Landmark. This achievement by Marshall Nuremberg and Heinrich Mattel is considered the foundation upon which all subsequent genetic progress rests. Since 1993, the American Chemical Society has recognized 64 seminal historic events in history. Other landmarks named through this prestigious program include the invention of Bakelite, the discovery of penicillin, the development of Tide laundry detergent, and the work of historical figures including Joseph Priestley, Antoine Lavoisier, and George Washington Carver. For more on the landmark program, visit www.acs.org/landmarks. In our final story this week, scientists in Canada say they've developed an internal on-off switch that paralyzes tiny worms when exposed to a beam of ultraviolet light. The worms remain paralyzed even when the ultraviolet light is turned off. However, when exposed to ordinary light, the worms regain their ability to move and wake up. The report is the first demonstration of such a light-activated switch. The study appeared in a recent issue of the Journal of the American Chemical Society. Photo switches, light-sensitive materials that undergo photoreactions, have been available for years. Scientists use them regularly in research. Doctors use light-sensitive materials and photoreactions in medicine and photodynamic therapy to treat certain forms of cancer. Those light-sensitive materials, however, do not have the reversibility that exists in photo switching. In their new study, Neil Bronda and colleagues described the development and successful testing of a photo switch composed of the light-sensitive material diethylenolethane. The scientists grew transparent, pin-sized head worms called C. elegans and fed them the material. When exposed to ultraviolet light, the worms turned blue and became paralyzed. When exposed to visible light, the diethylenolethane became colorless again and the worms' paralysis ended. Many of the worms lived through the paralyzed, restored movement cycle. The researchers weren't sure how the switch causes paralysis. However, Branda says this research demonstrates that photo switches may have great potential in turning photodynamic therapy on and off and could be useful in other areas of medicine and research. Well, that's all for now. Like many of you, we'll be taking a short break to celebrate Thanksgiving with our family and friends. Our next podcast will be available on Monday, December 7th. Until then, I'm Dr. Steve Showalter for the American Chemical Society. 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
17: 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Our new movie, After Earth, is about just that. 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
19: This is DW News and these are our top stories. Berlin police said one woman was killed and at least 16 people were injured after a van was driven into the crowd at Berlin's annual Pride Parade. Police later said they'd identified a suspect who has not been arrested and said he has ties to Islamic groups in the German capital. Three of the victims had life-threatening injuries. The vehicle struck multiple people after charging into the city's central Tiergarten Park close to the Brandenburg Gate. A huge wildfire burning out of control near the Atlantic coast of France is approaching the city of Bordeaux. Thousands are evacuating the city's suburbs as the blaze moves inland. In neighbouring Spain, high winds are complicating efforts to fight massive blazes near the capital, Madrid. Tens of thousands of people have been evacuated from nearby villages. India's youth protesters have agreed to end their demonstrations after the education minister resigned. The so-called cockroach movement wanted him to take responsibility for a scandal involving leaked documents from a university entrance exam. The group said the government had accepted all of its demands following weeks of protests.
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20: Today is July 26th. Let's take a look back at today in rock and roll history. 1963, Motown Records released Mickey's Monkey by Smokey Robinson and the Miracles. It nearly topped the R&B charts and made it into the pop top 10.

1968. London Records objected strenuously to the graffiti-scrawled, sleazy restroom wall cover of the Rolling Stones' Beggar's Banquet album and postponed the release date until it was altered to a plain white cover. The album marked the first time Mick had played guitar on a Stones album.

1976. With three of the original backing musicians now departed, the last Three Dog Night concert is held in Los Angeles. When they would reunite in 1981, all but one of the original members came back on board.

1977. In an attempt to attract the attention of CBS record executives inside, Elvis Costello busked outside the London Hilton. He was promptly arrested and fined £5. To their credit, CBS invited him back in for an audition.

0: several birthdays on this date. 1942, Leonard Victor Ainsworth. You know him as Dobie Gray, born in Brookshire, Texas. Rolling Stones frontman Mick Jagger, born Michael Philip Jagger in 1943 in Dartford, Kent, England. And Queen drummer Roger Taylor, born in 1949 in Kingsland, Norfolk, England. And that's a look back at July 26th, today in rock and roll history.
1: How soon will my ads start working? The Monday Morning Memo for August 8th, 2011. These are the five questions you must answer before you can know how soon your ads will start working.
2: Question 1.
1: What percentage of the noise made in your category, in all the different media combined, is being made by you? This is your share of voice.
2: Question 2.
1: What percentage of the population will actively be in the market for your product or service this week? This is your product purchase cycle. Food has a very short product purchase cycle. The shorter the product purchase cycle, the quicker your ad campaign will reach maximum return on investment. Cars have a medium-length product purchase cycle. The average American trades cars every 180 weeks. That's 42 months. Consequently, 0.55% of us will buy or lease a car this week. Does this mean that anyone who advertises cars is wasting 99.45% of his investment? Of course not. That's right. 180 weeks, 42 months, is a medium-length product purchase cycle. What do you suppose is the product purchase cycle for HVAC system replacement, engagement rings, furniture? Products with longer product purchase cycles require more time for their ad campaigns to ramp up to their full potential. These campaigns usually show poor results during the first 90 to 150 days, then begin to deliver increasingly good results until the growth curve finally begins to flatten out about halfway through the purchase cycle. If the product purchase cycle is 10 years, the campaign will start slow, then generate increasingly good results until it levels off in about 5 years. You will then have to continue advertising just to maintain the market share you've achieved. If relevant new information is not injected into the campaign at this time, the advertiser will become frustrated and disgruntled and begin to say things like,
3: "Our ads aren't as good as they used to be."
1: Or,
4: "I don't think we're reaching the right people."
2: Question 3.
1: How many people will ever be in the market for this product or service? What percentage of the public will ever consider this product to be

0: Bolton for $100 per place setting, and the solid silver tableware that accompanies it, what percentage of today's public will ever be in the market for these?
1: Question 4.
0: What degree of credible urgency does your ad contain? Is there any reason for the customer to take action now? You can shorten a product purchase cycle by making a strong offer that is time-limited or quantity-limited. 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If your offer is powerful and credible, you'll see great success. But don't take a good thing too far. The more often you do this, the less well it will work. Sadly, the success of this urgency technique makes it highly addictive. Almost without exception, the advertiser who makes a once-in-a-lifetime offer will choose to make a similar once-in-a-lifetime offer within a year. Soon, his sale ads lose all credibility, and his customers will begin to ask,
2: "When does this go on sale?"
0: God help us. We pushed a good thing too far, and we've trained the customer not to buy unless we're promoting a massive discount. Marketing is tricky. It almost makes you want to hit yourself in the head with a hammer sometimes, doesn't it?
1: Question 5.
0: What is your competitive environment? In other words, how well are your competitors known? How good are they at what you do? Your ads are not the only ads your customer will see and hear. Is a competitor making a more powerful offer than you? 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Frequent repetition of your ads will earn you a higher share of voice. But a big share of voice times zero relevance equals zero share of mind and zero results. Most advertisers talk in their ads about what the customer should care about, what they ought to care about, instead of what they actually care about. If you remember nothing else from today's memo, remember these two things and you will do well.
1: 1.
0: Clarity is more important than creativity.
1: 2.
0: Relevance is more important than repetition. Note, I did not say that creativity and repetition don't count. Sell on. Roy H. Williams.
2: P.S. Thank you for listening to the Monday Morning Memo. We would like to remind you that this audio is only the tip of the iceberg. The rest is hidden under the waters of the Internet. To dive into those waters, just go to MondayMorningMemo.com, open up the latest memo or any memo, click the picture under the title, and begin exploring the depths. The secrets, the craziness, and the big thoughts are waiting for you to find. Come back up to the surface and survey the upcoming courses at wizardacademy.org. There's bound to be one coming soon that you need to attend, and they fill up fast. You never know exactly where the wizard will take you, but isn't that why you've subscribed and are listening now? We'll see you when you get here.
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0: Okay, it sounds like the way humans have been making babies ever since they were humans is in for a reshuffle. This may take some getting used to.
1: Oh, Cliff, this wine is delicious, and the candlelight makes us both look at least 10 years younger. Let's skip dessert.
2: I was thinking the same, Marnie. Let's you and I go back to my place.
1: Yes.
2: Get cozy.
1: Uh-huh.
2: Crank the Pandora theremin.

0: station and engage in some pre-implantation genetic diagnosis. Waiter?
1: I'm sorry, what?
0: You know, a little poetic romancing with genetic enhancing?
1: Well, I was thinking more like...
0: Uh-huh. Okay. What? And wrinkle this suit?
2: Okay, this new approach to having babies might make family planning awkward at first. However, the frequent use of pre-implantation genetic diagnosis, or PGD, will raise more consequential issues.
1: Grab the can opener for this can of worms. Earlier, Stanford law professor and ethicist Hank Greeley explained the science of what he calls easy PGD.
2: Now he discusses some of the difficult, even bizarre, ethical questions raised by bypassing sex and choosing our offspring in a lab based on genetic traits.
1: Hank, half of your book, The End of Sex, is devoted to the ethical questions raised when PGD makes it desirable to have babies in a lab where parents can have more control over their child's genome. And you use a rhetorical device in the book by which you turn to the reader and present these ethical concerns to them. Why do you put the questions in the lap of the public?
3: Because I think that's where they belong. I'm not going to make a decision about whether or not this is used. The decision will be made on two levels, but it'll be made by a large swath of humanity. One level is, do I want to do this? Do I want my family to do this? And if I do, what do I want to use it for? Do I want to use it just to avoid disease? Do I want to use it for these other issues? Those are deeply personal questions. Then the next step, the higher level, is what do I want my society to do about it? Do I want us to allow it? Do I want us to ban it? We will do better if we think about these things in advance.
1: Well, we should look at some of the scenarios and some of the ethical questions, at least, that are raised in this. One of them, if we look at just plain biology and the function of sex, what the original function of sex was for any species, and the ways in which this will circumvent that, and that is to provide a new mixture of genetic material. So that's not an ethical question, although the question of directing human evolution is. But do we want babies where everyone is healthier and good-looking and you're leaning more towards homogeny rather than diversity?
3: And I think that's a great question. I am here because my Irish ancestors relied on a monoculture of genetically non-diverse potatoes that got wiped out and led my starving ancestors to flee. I think that is a good long-range issue. Will this reduce human diversity in ways that will be damaging? I'm not too worried about it yet because there are 7.4 billion of us with a lot of diversity. We're not all going to want the exact same kids, and we're not all going to use easy PGD anytime soon. So I think the reduction is probably centuries off, particularly when you remember that for most of humanity's existence, there have only been a million of us or fewer. So we've got vastly more people with vastly more diversity. But to take it at a specific example, it could be that we will make a mistake and we'll eliminate an allele, a genetic variation, because it's associated with something bad, but it turns out it also does something good. Sickle cell is maybe the best example of that, where if you get two, and I'll call them bad copies of the gene, you get sickle cell anemia, and unless you're in a place with good medicine, you die young. If you get one copy, you don't get sickle cell anemia, but you also are much less likely to die from malaria. So there's a reason people with sickle cell anemia live in places that historically have had a lot of malaria. It's a positive trait there, even though it's also associated with a deadly disease there. I think paying attention to what genes we change and what the effects will be and monitoring to see if there are bad effects will be a really important step.
1: Well, and I think of all the traits that make humans human and interesting, everything from different habits. Think of the people, the great artists that were marginalized, maybe because I'm not.
3: I know where you're going, and I think it's a great question. And it's a really hard question. Sometimes suffering leads to really good things. And sometimes diversity at the edge of what's acceptable can lead to really good things.
1: That's right. I'm getting at the idea of flaws. I didn't put that well, but the idea that we iron out all human flaws and yet we're very poor choosers.
3: But the first thing I'd come back to is with 7.3 billion of us and most of the flaws not having a known genetic basis, It'll be a long time before we get that homogenous. But what I want to push you on is imagine that you're Vincent van Gogh's mother, and he is a brilliant, brilliant painter, absolutely fantastic, left things that 130 years later we are still marveling at, and he committed suicide at 30 because of mental illness. Would you rather have your son be a really, really famous painter and dead by suicide at 30, or would you rather have him happy? Suffering sometimes leads to great things. Sometimes it doesn't. The one thing we can be sure that suffering leads to is suffering. And so maybe in the long run, this would have some bad effects on our culture, but it would be very hard for me to say to any given parent, no, you've got to go ahead and have that kid who's going to have bipolar disorder, because otherwise the one in a thousand chance he'll be the next great artist will be lost.
1: But isn't it a flawed premise to begin with that we will ever have the wisdom to pick the characteristics that make so-called better individuals? It feels like we're challenging the basics of what makes us human.
3: So this is part, I think, of a lot of people's concern, a deep part of a lot of people's concern about this, and I'd only say two things. One is we're not going to eliminate all suffering with easy PGD. Most diseases don't have a strong genetic basis. Accidents don't have a strong genetic basis. Most of the mental illness, as far as we can tell, doesn't have a strong genetic basis. There will still be plenty of quirky, odd people, even if the parents do the best they can to produce a milquetoast embryo. But more fundamentally, I think this is one of the problems of choice. These things happen to our embryos and our children already, but it's a roll of a dice, and so no one's responsible. It's random. Are we morally better off rolling the dice and having it come up randomly than we are trying to take some control at the edges by making decisions?
1: Let's look at some of the other thorny moral questions that you present. One, and it's implicit in everything we've been discussing so far, is that this is technology that is available, even if the cost comes down, this is available to families who can afford it. And that will probably only occur in developed countries, not developing countries. So what happens when part of the world makes babies in a lab and the rest of the world makes babies the old-fashioned way?
3: That's a crucial question, I think. One of the many hard questions around equality in this. First, I think even in poor countries, there will be some people who use this. But most of the people of the Central African Republic or Laos or Paraguay are not going to use this anytime soon, and their kids will not be as healthy. Now, easy PGD will not give people super babies. We don't know how to make super babies, and I don't think we will for a long, long time. It's not going to give us X-Men or, you know, super-powered mutants. I think it will give us kids who are 10 to 20% healthier. Rich kids and kids in rich countries are already 10 to 20% healthier than kids in poor countries. That's not to excuse an increase in that disparity. Any increase in that disparity is a bad thing. And I think we should have and feel a moral obligation to make this available to as many people as want to use it. But it certainly won't become available worldwide at the same time and to the same extent. And that's a problem.
1: One of the reasons you say that this will become easy, and easy is the word that you use, is that the genetic sequencing cost will come down, but also there will be ways to get around in vitro fertilization. So right now, as you said, and you're right, it's tricky, it's emotionally trying, it's physically risky, but there may be a way to make egg and sperm cells from stem cells.
3: And that, I think, is the key to easy PGD. It's really easy acquisition of viable ripe eggs. But there's a technology called induced pluripotent stem cells. Most people have heard of human embryonic stem cells going back almost 20 years now with lots of controversy. In 2007, a Japanese scientist named Shinya Yamanaka figured out a way to take skin cells and turn them into these cells that look for all the world like their human embryonic stem cells, cells that can also become all the different cell types. And, you know, so people are really excited doing research to try to make them into brain cells and liver cells and heart muscle cells. But if they can become anything, they can become eggs and sperm. And they already have in mice leading to the birth of mice with stem cell-derived eggs and stem cell-derived sperm.
1: Well, this leads to a few questions about possible scenarios that seem just incredible to me, but we have to look at them. One is, this means that there are fewer limits as to who could become the mother of a child. If you could take a skin cell off a 90-year-old woman, she could become a mother, but so could a 9-month baby girl. She could become a mother.
3: Or so could a woman who's been dead for 10 years, but whose head cells frozen and carefully preserved.
1: Look how calmly you are saying that. You look like you have made peace with this future. This is...
3: Well, I've been dealing with these issues for 5 years of writing this book. But I think those are things that will and should give people pause. But, you know, there are also some still weirder possibilities. So
1: lay a weirder one on me, because it's already pretty weird.
3: Okay. If I can make eggs from your cells and sperm from my cells, maybe I can make sperm from your cells and eggs from my cells. Who would want to do that? Well, I can think of several million gay and lesbian couples who might be very eager to do that. So there's a piece of political support for this kind of change that might not be obvious. There is, however, a weirder possibility for that. Let's say we take skin cells from you and we make them into eggs, and then we take other skin cells from you and we make them into sperm, and we combine them, and we find a womb that's willing to take them. What have we just made? Have we made a mini you?
1: Is it cloning? It's not cloning.
3: It's not quite cloning. I call it uniparents and unibabies. And most of our genes come in pairs. We get one from our mom, one from our dad. Every place where you have the same version for both copies of the gene, this unibaby would be identical to you. But in some places, you get one version from your dad and a different version from your mom. Your unibaby would have a 50% chance of having one of each, like you, but a 25% chance of having both of the copies from your mom or both of the copies from your dad. And so that makes it closer than a sibling, but not quite a clone. This is one of the things that freaks me out. I don't know why anybody would want to do it, but 7.4 billion people, it's a big world, and there's some crazy folks out there.
1: One of the other considerations you raise is that of stolen cells. I mean, if we're talking about skin cells, that means that you could potentially, I don't know why I'm laughing, just nervousness, I guess, go up to someone that you fancy and take a little, you know, scratch them, and then you have the skin cells under your fingernails, or celebrity. Or you could find someone who was willing to trade in some of their skin cells, and so everybody could have a little bit of, I don't know, Angelina Jolie in their baby.
3: So at the risk of freaking you out even further, you don't even have to go that far. You were kind enough to give me a coffee mug with some water. I've been sipping that water. Every time I take a sip from that mug, I put cells of mine onto that coffee cup.
1: But we're shedding cells all the time.
3: We're shedding cells all the time. And so you don't even have to scratch anyone. You just pick up the Coke can or the coffee mug or something else they've used. So I think one of the laws that will clearly be needed is a law against making people unknowing and inadvertent parents, because this technology, in theory, makes that possible. You could today try to steal eggs and steal sperm, but it's a heck of a lot harder than stealing cells.
1: Hank Greeley is a law professor at Stanford University and an ethicist who specializes in the ethical, legal, and social implications of new biomedical technologies. And a set of those technologies are outlined in his book, The End of Sex and the Future of Human Reproduction. Hank Greeley, thank you so much for speaking with us.
3: It's been my pleasure. It was a great conversation.
2: When I hear Hank Greeley talking about the implications here, I worry there's no stable equilibrium. I mean, you can say you don't want designer babies, but if I come back to you and say, hey, look, do you want your kid to be susceptible to all these diseases? You say no. So as soon as you fix them for that, it's going to be very tempting to fix them for something else.
1: Well, what we've heard in the show is that sex has a purpose. At least it's the way that animals in urban areas are able to adapt and survive. So what happens if we get rid of sex altogether?
2: Well, I don't think we're doing that, but it's been pointed out that asexual reproduction has a purpose too, because it conserves the genome. It's the ultimate expression of the selfish gene, because you don't have to mix your genes with anybody else's.
1: But species that produce asexually, as we heard in the case of the honeybees, will produce sexually in other situations, because otherwise they might die out.
2: Yeah, but they're trying to get the best of both worlds, I think.
1: Well, who isn't?
2: the Martians. Which brings me to my final point here, and that is there was a movie in 1967 called Mars Needs Women. And the plot of that film was that the Martians had done some genetic engineering on themselves. There were no more women. So they send this message to Earth to import some women. Didn't work out for them.

0: We want to thank the duo who help us produce this show, Gary Niederhoff and Barbara Vance.
1: Thanks also to financial support from Rena Schulsky David and Sammy David, and to the William K. Bose Jr. Foundation. Big Picture Science is produced at the SETI Institute, a nonprofit education and research organization that investigates, among other things, the mechanisms of biology. I'm the Institute Senior Astronomer, Seth Shostak. 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
0: Your ears have been attuned to the episode Sex Post Facto. I'm Molly Bentley, and if you'd like to hear more Big Picture Science, well, you'll find lots of episodes in our archive at bigpicturescience.org.
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0: Look, Marnie, I realize now I've made this whole having a baby thing way too complicated.
1: Oh, I'm glad you're saying that, Cliff.
0: You and I, we don't need this whole laboratory rigmarole. What was I thinking?
1: I'm so relieved.
0: All I need is your water glass. Are you done with this?
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4: Today we learn how telegraphy came to India. The University of Houston's College of Engineering presents this series about the machines that make our civilization run and the people whose ingenuity created them. In 1854, the British in India completed an 800-mile telegraph line between Calcutta and Agra. This system was the brainchild of a visionary inventor named William O'Shaughnessy, and it did much to secure England's grip on India. O'Shaughnessy had gone to India 21 years earlier, in 1833, as an assistant surgeon with the East India Company. There he began to experiment with electricity. He invented an electric motor and a silver chloride battery. Then, in 1839, he set up a 13.5-mile-long demonstration telegraph system near Calcutta. That was just 2 years after Samuel F. B. Morse built his demonstration system in the United States. But O'Shaughnessy wasn't aware of Morse's work. His telegraph used a different code, and the message was transmitted by imposing a series of very small electric shocks on the operator. He also came up with another unique invention. He used a 2.5-mile stretch of the Hooghly River in place of wire to complete the circuit. Historian Mel Gorman tells us that it took 11 years for O'Shaughnessy to gain support to put in a regular system. By 1851, he had a 27-mile line in service near Calcutta, and the first Trans-India line was running 3 years later. O'Shaughnessy's construction of the India telegraph system was an amazing triumph over technical and bureaucratic problems. By now, he knew about the new English and American telegraph systems, and he had to invent his own equipment to avoid patents, to reduce costs, and to accommodate local problems. He invented his own signal transmitter, his own methods for stringing lines, and so forth. It was a good system, and in 1854, it helped the British in the Crimean War. 3 years later, it was decisive in putting down the Sepoy Mutiny. A captured mutineer, being led to the gallows, pointed to a telegraph line and bravely cried, "There is the accursed string that strangles us." One may question 19th-century British colonialism, but we can only admire O'Shaughnessy. He shows us what one person can do when he really trusts his own creative ability and then looks squarely at a real problem. I'm John Leinhardt at the University of Houston, where we're interested in the way inventive minds work.
5: If you've got a story to tell, I'd like to hear you on the radio. 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
6: This is the Business Review from KWBU and Baylor University's Handkammer School of Business. Good morning. I'm CJ Jackson. Today I'm talking with Dr. James Roberts, professor of marketing at Baylor University's Handkammer School of Business. His research explores an issue that he says is an epidemic in America, compulsive buying. Dr. Roberts, what's compulsive buying and why do you think it's an epidemic?
7: Thank you, CJ. Compulsive buying is shopping that we do to the detriment of both ourselves and others around us. What I mean by that, it could be piling up a debt, credit card debt. It could be arguing with your spouse or a significant other about money. And it's chronic spending that leads to problems, both interpersonal, again, and financial. Now, why do I think it's an epidemic? A lot of reasons. We know that we are a country possessed with possessions or obsessed with possessions, and that takes money. And money causes problems. And what we've seen in my research is that with each successive generation, first generation X, well, baby boomers, generation X, generation Y, and now the millennials, the echo generation, whatever you want to call it. In my research, what we've seen is an increasing level of both compulsive buying and credit card debt in both adolescents and college students. So the research tends to suggest that as we become increasingly preoccupied with material possessions as a culture, we're seeing that find fruition or develop in our children at alarmingly greater rates.
8: So what are the rates comparing, say, baby boomers with Generation X, Generation Y? Do you know what those percentages are?
7: Yes, we do. And again, these are generalizations, but we've generally found in the research we've done with baby boomers from between 1 to 6% compulsive buyers, where now with Generation Y, X, Y, and millennials, we're seeing rates as high as 13 or 14%. So we're seeing almost a doubling of the incidence. And of course, with that comes the problems that are associated with compulsive buying. Again, interpersonal problems, depression, anxiety, fighting with your spouses, in the case of college students, arguing with your parents, and it can be a real problem. What we found that it might be more specific to college student listeners is that students who have who are compulsive buyers have higher credit card debt, tend to earn lower grades, miss school more often, drop out of school, work more hours to pay their bills, and the problems can follow them even after school with problems getting and finding employment, problems getting into graduate school, and problems getting a loan.
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10: The Public News Service Wednesday afternoon update. I'm Mike Clifford. An official with the Department of Health and Human Services says the agency has frozen all child care payments to the state of Minnesota after allegations of fraudulent daycare centers. That from ABC News. They report Deputy Secretary Jim O'Neill said in a post that HHS is tightening requirements for payments from the administration for children and families to all states, requiring a justification and a receipt or photo evidence. ABC notes the move comes after an unverified online video from a conservative influencer, Nick Shirley, alleging fraud in child care in Somali communities in Minneapolis. Minneapolis officials dispute the allegations. Meantime, as folks in Ohio prepare to enter the new year, the League of Women Voters of Ohio is urging residents to consider civic engagement as part of their New Year's resolutions, arguing it can help people feel more connected to decisions that affect their communities.
11: The nonpartisan organization says the start of a new year is often when people reflect on personal goals and consider changes they want to make in their lives. Jen Miller, executive director of the League, says civic participation fits naturally into that moment of reflection.
12: The new year is a great reset. It's a time for us to think about who we've been and where we've been and what we want to be different. Thinking about how government represents us is a critical piece of that.
11: Miller says many Ohioans closely follow political developments but don't always see civic participation as something they can actively do on a regular basis. Farah Siddiqui reporting.
10: And as 2025 comes to a close, Connecticut advocacy groups are looking to hit the ground running in 2026. The coming legislative session will be shorter than the one in 2025, running from February to early May.
13: Despite this, there's hope legislation on various social and consumer issues will pass. AARP Connecticut is focusing on laws providing supports for caregivers, consumer protections, and affordable high-speed internet. John Erlinghauser with AARP Connecticut says given the pushback from providers, defending the net equity program is a high priority.
14: It's necessary because when the affordable connectivity program expired at the federal level, it left a big void in high-speed internet. Internet is not only important in fighting social isolation, but also helps with telehealth and safety, other things, and it keeps people connected.
13: Along with this, Erlinghauser hopes to see the state implement no-excuse absentee voting after a state referendum lifted a ban on it. I'm Edwin J. Vieira.
10: And a new study finds that pregnancy raises the woman's risk of cardiovascular complications like heart attack, stroke, hypertension, and even death. Researchers at Massachusetts General Hospital looked at medical records from 56,000 pregnancies. Dr. Amir Ahmed is a cardiologist with Dignity Health and a volunteer with the American Heart Association.
15: Pregnancy itself is a big cardiovascular risk factor for patients who have underlying risk factors, but even patients who don't should be aware that there could be cardiovascular complications related to pregnancy, and that may have longstanding implications for them.
10: Heart disease is the number one killer of new moms. This is Public News Service. With Affordable Care Act subsidies expiring today, many folks in Montana will ring in the new year with higher health insurance costs.
16: While the U.S. House is set to vote on the subsidies in January, it doesn't help people who've already made coverage decisions for the month. That includes former University of Montana adjunct professor Bradley Cook. He lives in Hamilton, Montana, and says his premiums went from $260 a month to almost $700 a month. He says his deductible also more than doubled, which he describes as simply prohibitive.
17: My Social Security isn't doubling, so it, in effect, was like a $15,000 expense out of pocket before I get any real insurance help. So I had to just cancel that.
16: People making more than 400% of the poverty level will no longer get the ACA extended subsidies. I'm Laura Hatch reporting.
18: In Minnesota, now accepting applications for paid leave benefits under a new statewide program. The high-profile law takes effect Thursday. State lawmakers say they want to ensure a smoother rollout by welcoming enrollees early.
19: The legislature approved startup funds, but over time, benefits will be covered by a payroll tax shared by participating employees and their employers. Supporters say it helps workers with limited access to these perks when they need to step away for medical reasons. The Department of Employment and Economic Development's Evan Rowe reminds those eligible they can get up to 12 weeks of partial wage replacement for personal leave or up to 12 weeks when caring for a loved one. There's a 20-week cap when those needs overlap.
20: Most common example where you'd have both types of leave might be a mother who's giving birth to a child.
19: This program is not linked to the fraud fallout seen in human services programs in Minnesota, but Rowe acknowledges the scrutiny over state government right now. I'm Mike Moen.
18: Finally, West Virginia and other Appalachian states counting on federal investment in clean energy are seeing those funds vaporize, leaving communities uncertain about jobs, reduced emissions, and their economic future.
21: A new report from Reimagine Appalachia outlines specific projects across the state hanging in limbo, including a $129 million grant from the Department of Energy to build utility-scale solar farms on two former surface mine sites in Nicholas County. Rika Rothenstein, a senior research associate for the group, says the frozen funding has huge impacts on the region.
22: Those solar farms would produce 250 megawatts of electric power, and that's enough to service around 39,000 homes.
21: The findings show nearly 70% of projected clean energy jobs in Appalachian states are now at risk. This is Nadia Romlagan for West Virginia News Service.
18: This is Mike Clifford for Public News Service, member and listener supported. 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
23: HHS Secretary Robert F. Kennedy Jr. says the cyclospora outbreak is under control and that investigators have identified its source. Federal health officials continue to link a five-state cluster to iceberg lettuce supplied by Taylor Farms, despite the FDA withdrawing a positive lab result as a false positive. Samsung is launching its first credit card, offering 5% cash back on eligible Samsung purchases and 3% on purchases made through Samsung Wallet. New cardholders can earn a $200 bonus after spending $2,000 in the first 90 days. Hate your job but can't quit because you need the health insurance it provides? Welcome to the club. Gallup's new study on healthcare in America found the need for health benefits is preventing millions of Americans from changing jobs, even when they would prefer to work somewhere else. I'm Mark Huffman. 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
24: Profile America, Monday, July 26th. The recent past has seen ever more frequent public opinion polls, whether from the traditional Gallup and Harris firms or those commissioned by media or political organizations. The first such poll in our history appeared this month in 1824 in the Harrisburg, Pennsylvania. It found that Andrew Jackson was favored over John Quincy Adams in the four-man presidential race. But most favored, none of the above, as that contest recorded the lowest participation rate in our history, under 27%. Although Jackson won the most popular in electoral college votes, he had a majority in neither, so the House of Representatives then elected Adams president. In 2020, over 154 million voters, 66.8% of those eligible, went to the polls to cast presidential ballots. You can find more facts about America from the U.S. Census Bureau online at census.gov.
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0: Hello, I'm Dr. Steve Showalter, your host for Science Elements, a digest of cutting-edge research from the American Chemical Society, the world's largest scientific society. Some estimates suggest that more than 18,000 Americans die each year from infections caused by so-called superbugs, bacteria that are resistant to the most commonly prescribed antibiotics. That's more deaths each year than are caused by AIDS. It's a big problem, but chemists are working diligently to solve it. In this edition of Science Elements, we take a look at some of the novel solutions they are exploring. So in the next few minutes, you'll be hearing about how a naturally occurring protein could lead to better antibiotics, how substances in marijuana could help eradicate superbugs, and finally, how chemists are developing a new generation of cancer drugs that are more effective and have fewer side effects than current treatments. First up, a tiny protein that could lead to big changes in how we fight germs. Most creatures, great and small, produce substances called antimicrobial peptides. In the body, AMPs combat a wide range of bacteria and fungi. Scientists have long been interested in the germ-fighting potential of these proteins. They suspect that AMPs could be transformed into powerful drugs capable of combating the growing epidemic of drug-resistant infections. But producing effective AMPs is difficult because they are fragile and easily destroyed in the body. If AMP therapy is going to become a reality, chemists will need to find a way to stabilize them. And that's exactly what a group of researchers in Florida is trying to do. In a new study, D. Matthew Eby and colleagues found that AMPs have properties similar to the shell-building protein derived from marine diatoms, such as microscopic algae. When an AMP was combined with certain materials, the antibiotic developed a coating of silica nanoparticles. In laboratory studies, the coating protected the antibiotics from destruction by other chemicals while allowing the release of a controlled dose of the antibiotic for an extended period of time. The researchers say these traits are key to the effective use of AMPs as antibiotics. The finding is reported in the August issue of BioMacromolecules, one of 36 peer-reviewed journals published by the ACS. While many chemists are optimistic about the potential of AMPs, others are enthusiastic about another unconventional treatment, marijuana. Scientists in Italy and the United Kingdom report that substances in marijuana leaves could help fight deadly drug-resistant bacterial infections without causing the plant's mood-altering effects. Their study is scheduled for the September 26th issue of the Journal of Natural Products, an ACS monthly publication. Scientists have long known that marijuana contained antibacterial substances. However, little research has been done on those ingredients, including studies on their ability to fight antibiotic-resistant infections. To close that gap, Giovanni Appendino and colleagues tested five major marijuana ingredients, termed cannabinoids, on different strains of methicillin-resistant Staphylococcus aureus, a superbug increasingly resistant to antibiotics. All five substances showed potent germ-killing activity against these drug-resistant strains, as did some synthetic, non-natural cannabinoids. The researchers say these substances appear to kill bacteria by different mechanisms than conventional antibiotics, making them less susceptible to bacterial resistance. At least two of the substances have no known mood-altering effects, suggesting that they could be developed into marijuana-based drugs without causing a high. Of course, some marijuana extracts are already in use, most notably as prescription drugs that help control nausea and vomiting associated with chemotherapy. In our final story this week, researchers describe progress toward the development of a new generation of chemotherapy agents that target and block uncontrolled DNA replication, a hallmark of cancer, viral infections, and other diseases, more effectively than current drugs. Significantly, these new agents may produce fewer side effects. In an article in the August 27th issue of Biochemistry, Anthony Burtis of Case Western University in Cleveland discusses efforts to develop drugs that target DNA polymerases, the enzymes responsible for assembling DNA from its component parts. Several promising strategies are already in use that inhibit uncontrolled DNA replication, particularly in anti-cancer therapy, but most produce severe side effects and are hampered by drug resistance. Burtis says that one of the more promising strategies to date involves the use of so-called nucleoside analogs, artificial pieces of DNA that inhibit replication by substituting for natural segments. Most nucleoside analogs directly target the active site of the polymerase enzyme a nonspecific approach that can also harm healthy cells which contain the enzyme. Burtis describes an alternative approach in which the drugs directly targeted damaged DNA while avoiding healthy DNA, sidestepping the polymerase enzymes of normal cells. He says the development, which shows promise in preliminary lab studies, could lead to improved nucleoside analogs with fewer side effects. That's it for this week. I'm Dr. Steve Showalter for the American Chemical Society. 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
1: Haggard and constant splashes of beauty. The Monday Morning Mail for March 10th, 2014. It's Monday morning, September 7th, 1951. John Steinbeck emerges from deep in the writing of East of Eden to scribble a note to his friend Pat Covici.
2: This week has been a hard one. I have put the forces of evil against a potential good. Yesterday I wrote the outward thing of what happened. Today I have to show what came of it. This is quite different from the modern hard-boiled school. I think I must set it down, and I will. The spots of gold on this page are the splatterings from beautiful thoughts.
1: Those five words, the splatterings from beautiful thoughts, let me know that I'm not alone. Another five words, haggard, inconstant splashes of beauty, appear at the end of an Italian movie about a guy who, on his 65th birthday, begins to reevaluate his shallow life. The movie is visually rich, but a bit of a downer. Life can be like that too, even when it's not a shallow one. Rich sights are all around us, but we're too pressed for time to notice. We're in a mood, in a hurry, in trouble, in a crisis, or incapacitated. We're anxious or angry, distracted or distraught, bedazzled, bedeviled, or bedraggled. But still, those splashes of beauty creep in, barely noticeable at first, but there they are, haggard and inconstant, limping and laughing splashes of miracles that would show up more often if only we would notice.
3: There is a lovely road that runs from Ixopo into the hills. These hills are grass-covered and rolling, and they are lovely beyond any singing of it. Alan Paton, opening line of Cry, the Beloved Country.
1: A profound beauty can often be found in the ordinary. Will you look for it with me today? The cost is nothing and the value is high. If beauty is in the eye of the beholder, then let us become beholders. Yes, people will laugh at us if we see beauty where they do not. Let us think of this laughter as our gift to them. We should laugh a little too. And now I will tell you a dark secret that is also a paradox. The richest of all beauties, the one that takes your breath away, is deeply terrifying. It grants me new life when it appears, but I do not seek it. For this richest of beauty happens only when my world collapses and my only hope is in God. Perhaps you too have been there. There is a quickening, a wiggle of life when we're in extremis, a rearrangement of priorities, deep and clear. The problem that's about to swallow you whole becomes a pool of water that serves as a magnifying glass, and for a moment, you see everything clearly. As I said, I do not seek this richest of beauties, for it is terrifying. Coward that I am, I shall continue to live without an all-consuming crisis for as long as I'm able, and do my best to be satisfied with the haggard, inconstant splashes of beauty that are the splatterings from beautiful thoughts. Dorothy Parker was right. They sicken of the calm who know the storm. Even so, let us look for beauty in the ordinary. I'm Roy H. Williams.
4: In extremis. Adverb.
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5: Hi, my name is Ken Chisholm. I'm the director of the Science Working Group at Radio Newark. I'm retired now, but I spent my career in the chemical industry after obtaining university degrees in forestry, botany, and biochemistry. 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
7: Welcome to the Science Podcast for June 13th, 2014. I'm Sarah Crespi. In this week's show, we talk about genetic diversity in Mexico. And David Grimm is here with a roundup of daily news stories.
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7: Mexico harbors great cultural and ethnic diversity, but how much of this diversity is reflected in the genes of its people? I spoke with Carlos Bustamante about what can be learned about history, immigration, and health by examining the genetic structure of Mexico.
9: So this large collaborative effort that included investigators from the U.S., from Mexico, and from other parts of the world sought out to understand patterns of genetic variation within Mexico and their clinical implications. And so we brought together samples from within Mexico, Native American samples that had been collected by local anthropologists who'd worked with those communities for years. We brought in samples from the National Institutes of Genomic Medicine who had been characterizing patterns of variation for the mestizo or admix samples, and then studies from the genetics of asthma in Mexico and in Mexican Americans, largely led by Esteban Bouchard, my co-senior author. And in putting these data together, we found just a striking amount of variation genetically within Mexico, where we could clearly differentiate the Native American groups one from the other based on the genetic data, and that this played out in the variation and patterns of genetic variation in the mestizo population, so that individuals of admixed ancestry from the north were different from those in the Yucatan Peninsula, and that recapitulated that Native American component of variation. Finally, this is relevant for clinical care because it translates into potential diagnosis differences in lung function and disease based on whether or not you include the Native American variation within Mexico into the equations and the ways that those diagnoses are made.
7: It seems like a lot of things surprised you about the results from your study. Can you talk a little bit about how the structure that you are seeing in modern populations reflects pre-Columbian populations and why some of that was surprising?
9: What was really surprising to us about this study is just the richness of the variation that we saw and how substructured it was. So normally we would have expected there to be some amount of ambiguity from the genetics as to where an individual came from in terms of the different Native American groups that we studied. But what we were able to see is that there was such amount of variation, and that variation was kind of clearly delineated by ethnic group that, based on the genetics, we could clearly differentiate the different Native American groups. The other really surprising part is that that diversity and variation within the Native American groups translated into the mestizo or the admix groups. So, you know, you've had sort of 500 years of admixture and within Mexico and opportunity for movement. In fact, there's a ton of local and regional substructure that we were able to detect based on the genetic data we collected.
7: So you're saying that despite colonialism, all these people coming to the country, you're still seeing a division along some of those old cultures. Was this a surprising result because so many people have come into Mexico through colonization and just a very large increase in their population size in the past 500 years?
9: Right. So, you know, Mexico had one of the largest pre-Columbian Native American populations. And so what we're seeing is that as the mestizo population grew and expanded, that the admixture process really involved the local Native American groups. And so that the individuals with Adnex ancestry in the Yucatan Peninsula today have a larger fraction of that Yucatan Peninsula slash Mayan Native American diversity, whereas those in the north have more of a Seri or Tarahumara Native American component, and those in the center of the country have more of a Nahua Mixtec Native American component. And so it's exactly that sort of recapitulation of the geographic structure that we're seeing in both the Native and the Mestizo groups.
7: Right. Well, how diverse are we talking here? I mean, how different genetically are people, say, from the north and the south in Mexico right now?
9: That's a great question. You know, it depends on different measures, but using one measure called Bright's FST, which is a measure of population differentiation, we see that genetically some of the groups in the north may be as different from the groups in the south as Europeans are from some Asian groups. So it's quite a striking level of differentiation that we've saw in the data.
7: And let's talk about the medical component that you mentioned. How does, you know, knowing this information about the substructure of the Mexican population have an effect maybe on health research or that kind of thing?
9: There are two ways that understanding the population structure is going to be relevant. One is for the design of future medical genetic studies. So as we think about mapping traits of interest, we now know that we need to sample deeply within Mexico and understand that population substructure if we want to be able to identify variants that are going to be relevant throughout the country and really relevant to other countries. In the U.S., Mexicans make up the largest proportion of Hispanic Latinos, which is the largest minority ethnic group in the U.S. today. The second way in which our study is important in terms of clinical care is in measuring lung function. So when lung function is measured, they use an equation similar to what gets used for height. So when you go in and you get measured, you're in the 80th or 90th percentile for height, you have a sense of what that means. And those equations are different based on ethnicity. And what we found is that in estimating lung function, it was really important to include not only the proportion of Native American ancestry, but whether we had Northern Native American ancestry, Native American ancestry from the Yucatan Peninsula, or Native American ancestry from the center of the country. That improved the model significantly to include that component. The reason this is important for the diagnosis of disease is that where you land on that reference equation could make the difference between designation as being healthy or having a particular impairment. It could tip you over on one side or the other.
7: Is this kind of result unusual where you see such a strong substructure to a population? Have other studies that have taken a similar approach seen similar results?
9: So we've worked for years in lots of different populations. We've worked in Europe, we've worked in Africa, we've worked in the Caribbean, we've worked in Pacific Islands, and it's incredible to see the richness of human genetic diversity. Humans are beautifully diverse, and we see this being played out in the genetics. And what was so striking about Mexico is that we would have expected, you know, some differentiation among the Native American groups, but we would not have expected each Native American group to kind of clearly form their own cluster in genetic space that then allowed us to understand the components of substructure in the Mestizo populations.
7: Carlos, thanks so much for talking with me.
9: Thank you very much. It's been a privilege and pleasure to talk with you today.
7: Carlos Bustamante and colleagues write about how the genes of modern Mexicans reflect the country's past in this week's issue. Now we have David Grimm, the editor for our online daily news site, and he's here to talk about some recent stories. I'm Sarah Crespi. First up, we have a story on a new contender for quake prediction. As of yet, there is no reliable signature that allows prediction of large earthquakes. But now researchers have noticed a non-seismic event that correlates with earthquakes. What is this mysterious marker, Dave?
10: Well, Sarah, these are magnetic pulses, and these are blips. They're very, very faint. In fact, the strongest of them is about only 1/100,000th of the typical strength of Earth's magnetic field. And these are really short pulses that seem to have occurred before some major earthquakes, a recent earthquake in Peru, also a large earthquake that occurred north of San Jose in California in 2007.
7: So these have been correlated with a couple of different earthquakes. What do they think happens to cause these magnetic pulses?
10: Well, what the researchers propose in this study is that there is a connection between these pulses and the earthquake, that they think these magnetic blips emerge from microscopic changes in crystals in rocks that are under seismic stress deep within Earth. In many types of rocks, particularly volcanic rocks, they can have a substantial amount of water locked inside them, and these crystals are chock full of oxygen-oxygen bonds called peroxy bonds. And what the researchers are saying is that when these rocks are getting squeezed, these bonds break and they release negatively charged electrons, which remain trapped in place, and they create these positively charged holes in the crystal, and these somehow result in magnetic pulses.
7: Right. So if you have electrons moving around, sometimes you get a magnetic field. And that's one explanation. Are there any other alternate explanations for why we're seeing these pulses?
10: Well, one critic says that we really don't know enough about these pulses or the connection between earthquakes to start talking about these being a forecasting system. In fact, he relates a story from a few decades ago where Boston-based magnetometers started picking up a series of odd pulses every morning. It turned out these were not coming from deep within the Earth, but actually from engineers cranking up Boston's trolley cars at a rail yard just a few kilometers away. So we've got to be a little bit careful about making these correlations until we know just a bit more.
7: Next up, we have a story on roux in rats. Most of us have felt regret now and then, and it looks like rats might too. Dave, what's the scientific definition of regret?
10: Well, there actually is one, and it turns out that you have to distinguish regret from disappointment. Disappointment is not liking the way something turned out. But regret has more of a time element. It has to do with us recognizing that we've potentially made a mistake. We're recognizing that we made a mistake by looking back at a decision that we could have made that avoided that mistake. There's a bit of what the researchers call mental time travel going on there. And this has been thought to be such a complex ability that potentially only humans and other primates are capable of it. But there have been some signs that other animals, including rats, are also capable of regret.
7: This sounds like a pretty fine distinction. How can one tell from looking at a rat that it's regretful versus disappointed?
10: Well, the researchers set up a kind of a neat experiment. They called this restaurant row. And what it was a circular runway with four spokes branching out from it. And these spokes led to different flavored food pellets. There was cherry, chocolate, banana, and plain. I'm getting hungry just talking about it. And what the rats were able to do was go down one of the runways to a food pellet, and then a sound would play that differed in pitch. And the higher pitch the sound, the more the rats would have to wait to get that food pellet. So the rats had to decide, is it worth it for me to wait and get this food pellet, or should I just go down another spoke and get another food pellet where I might have a shorter wait?
7: Okay, so you have the scenario, you're pressed for time, you got to eat so much food and so much time, and you have to wait for food at different stations. How did the rats' behavior differ, whether or not they were experiencing regret, disappointment, or, you know, just getting to eat their lunch?
10: So there were a couple different things the rats would experience. So in one instance, the rat heard a sound that indicated it had to wait a long time, and the rat didn't want to wait a long time, so it moved to another spoke, and it turns out at that other spoke, it also had to wait a long time. Now, that's not really regret because they kind of made the right decision. They knew they were going to have to wait a long time. They went somewhere else, and things didn't work out very well, and so they were disappointed. It didn't work out better at the second spoke, but it's not the same as regret. What the researchers saw that indicated regret is the rats would go to one spoke, and the time wait maybe wasn't that long, but the rat said, well, I still want to wait. So he would go to another spoke, and it turns out at that other spoke, he had to wait a long, long time. So he clearly made an error in judgment because he could have gotten his treat if he had just waited a few more seconds, but instead he decided to press his luck and

0: They actually implanted some mini electrodes into the rats' brains, and they saw that when the rats were undergoing something that the researchers thought was regret, regions in the rats' brain that had been associated with regret in humans and other primates lit up, which was more evidence that the rats were feeling something like we feel when we feel regret.
1: I'll buy that rats have feelings, and that one of them is regret. Why is this something we need to know about?
0: Well, when we study animals, we really want to be able to study things that are important to humans as well. Things like, in this case, maybe addiction, which is an example of decision-making gone wrong. And so when we're talking about things like regret, we want to figure out not only do other animals experience it, but how can we potentially learn more about these behaviors to be able to help humans potentially avoid their own regret.
1: Lastly, we have a story on Mars's weather. Mars is cold, on average about minus 63 degrees C. That's about minus 81 Fahrenheit. Even in the Martian tropics, things don't get much above minus 20 C. But now, researchers are saying it may not feel that cold because of the lack of wind chill. Isn't Mars a windy place?
0: Mars is a windy place, but one of the big differences between Mars and Earth is Mars has very little atmosphere. In fact, if you're walking along the surface of Mars, you're going to feel an atmosphere the same as you would feel as if you were 32 kilometers above the surface of Earth, about 2.5 times the cruising heights of jet aircraft. And what's significant about this very thin atmosphere is that's where a lot of wind chill comes from. So if we're standing on a street in a cold day, our discomfort doesn't just come from the temperature of the air. It actually comes from the air wicking away our heat. And that doesn't happen as much on Mars is because there's really not as much air, if you want to call it that, taking the heat away.
1: With these factors in mind, how does Mars compare with Earth temperature-wise for someone, say, standing around on the street?
0: Well, the researchers actually did some calculations and they found out that, for example, if you were standing on a summertime afternoon on Mars in one of the tropical regions, you might only experience what felt like temperatures of about 1 degree Celsius, which is still cold, but it's not impossibly cold. Versus if you were standing in southern England in the winter and you were experiencing temperatures around 4.4 degrees C, but with wind chill, actually temperatures would actually feel about 0 degrees C. So you'd actually feel colder in southern England in the winter than on Mars in the tropics in the summer.
1: Mars may feel a few degrees warmer than deep, dark, cold England in the winter, but what does this actually mean for, say, engineering and space exploration and that kind of thing?
0: Well, it doesn't mean that we can all put our bathing suits on Mars. In fact, we were still going to lose a lot of heat on Mars. Heat doesn't just get lost due to things like wind chill. We lose a lot of heat due just to heat radiating off our bodies, and that's still a big problem on Mars. So spacesuits need to be designed to make sure that we conserve as much of our heat as possible. We've also got to be careful about picking up objects on the surface of Mars. Even though we may not feel terribly cold, one of the researchers says that picking up a rock from the shade of Mars would be like picking up a lump of dry ice. So you've got to be careful about what you touch.
1: Okay, so what else is on the site this week, Dave?
0: Well, Sarah, we've got a story about why extreme weather events are increasing over the Indian Ocean. Also a story about a rare example of teaching that has been observed in the animal kingdom. For Science Insider, we've got a story about the NIH potentially getting a bit more money in 2015. Also a story about why Japan is resuming its scientific whaling. So be sure to check out all these stories on the site.
1: Thanks, Dave.
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1: David Grimm is the editor for our online daily news site. I'm Sarah Crespi. 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And that concludes this edition of the Science Podcast. 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Jeffrey Cook composed the music. I'm Sarah Crespi. 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
2: From Feature Story News in New York, I'm Mitch McCann with the Week in Review. New American tariffs of up to 12.5% on 60 of the country's trading partners took effect this week, covering virtually all goods imported into the United States. The duties imposed under Section 301 of the Trade Act replace a global 10% tariff that expired on Friday after reaching its statutory time limit, and they are designed to stand on firmer legal ground after the Supreme Court struck down Donald Trump's earlier tariff regime in February. The administration says that new levies target countries that have failed to prevent goods made with forced labor from entering global trade. Kate Fisher reports from Washington.
3: I'm sure they will be challenged, but this is a slightly stronger legal basis than the way Donald Trump previously tried to introduce tariffs. They're being imposed primarily under Section 301 of the 1974 Trade Act.
2: Andy Burnham was formally appointed British Prime Minister this week by King Charles III, becoming the seventh person to hold the office in just over a decade. In his first speech outside No. 10 Downing Street, the new Prime Minister pledged approximately $457 million in new funding to tackle homelessness and promised what he called a circuit breaker for Britain. Ollie Barrett in London says the new Prime Minister used his first Downing Street address to try and inject optimism into his vision for the country, something he and his allies believe was missing under his predecessor.
4: Andy Burnham trying in that speech outside Downing Street to inject some hope, some optimism, some positivity, not just into his message, but in his vision for the UK in the months and years ahead. He and those around him feel that that was sorely lacking.
2: The death toll from the Bundibugyo Ebola outbreak in the Democratic Republic of Congo reached 999 earlier this week, with nearly 2,500 confirmed cases recorded since the virus emerged in May. The World Health Organization and the Africa Centres for Disease Control and Prevention are supporting the DRC government's response, but the outbreak is spreading rapidly across five provinces in the east of the country. The DRC's previous deadliest Ebola outbreak, which began in 2018, killed around 2,300 people over 2 years, but the current outbreak has reached comparable levels in just 2 months. Chris Ochimaringa reports from Kinshasa.
5: Now, the DRC had its worst Ebola outbreak in 2018. That outbreak went on for 2 years, and there were about 2,300 people who died. But this latest outbreak, which is caused by a rare strain known as Bundibugyo, has only gone on for 2 months, and we are told that there are now 1,000 people who have died. So that has caused a lot of concern in the DRC and the neighboring countries.
2: Protesters gathered across India on Friday as the youth-led Cockroach Junta Party has called for demonstrations in every district, demanding the resignation of the education minister over the NEET exam paper leak scandal. The Indian government has deployed 20 companies of Central Reserve Police to the capital, and Delhi Metro has shut at least 16 stations as crowds swell near the main protest site at Junta Manta. The movement has rejected the government's offer of talks, saying its core demand for the minister's removal has not been addressed. Ishan Garg reports from New Delhi.
6: The numbers at Jantar Mantar, which is just a few metres away from where I am, they are starting to swell up again, and this comes as the Cockroach Janata Party, which is the youth-led movement, they have called for a nationwide protest against the question of paper leaks, but also mainly demanding the resignation of India's education minister. They have released pamphlets to their supporters online saying that in every district of India, they should be organising some kind of demonstration, and they've also publish a list of so-called do's and don'ts, what to do during a protest, emphasizing that the protests need to remain peaceful.
2: And finally, the European Union has reached agreement on a 21st Russian sanctions package. It's a watered-down measure amid concerns from Greece over the economic impact of a full ban on the transport of Russian liquefied natural gas. William Densolo reports from Brussels.
7: The EU's Foreign Affairs Chief Kaja Kallas has described the sanctions package as the largest in the 4 years since Russia's full-scale invasion of Ukraine. 218 listings in total, including banks, crypto operators, shadow fleet vessels and military industrial entities. This 21st sanctions package was floated in early June, but has been held up amid concerns from Athens over a ban on the transport of Russian LNG. A compromise has been reached. An oil price cap set by the G7 is set to be in place for another year, but exemptions are in effect for companies seeking to transport Russian energy to third nations. Formal approval is still needed from the EU's 27 member states.
2: From Feature Story News in New York, I'm Mitch McCann, and that was the Week in Review.
1: Ranger Station, Ranger speaking.
8: Yeah, hi. I'd like to report a bear sighting.
1: Location?
8: In the woods, just outside of town.
1: Oh, not surprising. You've got your home. Bears have theirs.
8: Yeah, but see, this wasn't just any bear. This bear was wearing jeans and a hat, as in a Smokey Bear.
1: Jeans and a hat. That's definitely Smokey. What exactly did he have to say?
8: Well, we were about to head home, you know, after having a bonfire.
1: Oh, I can guess where this is going.
8: Right. See, Smokey told me the fire wasn't actually out. He said if it's too hot to touch, it's too hot to leave.
1: That's true. Did you know that 9 out of 10 wildfires are caused by humans? That means 9 out of 10 wildfires can be prevented.
8: Wow. No kidding?
1: I'm a forest ranger. We never kid.
8: Sorry.
1: That was a joke.
8: Oh.
1: Get your Smokey on. If you see someone in danger of starting a wildfire, step in and make a difference. 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
11: 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And now here's Laura Kennedy with the audio news from Archaeologica. 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
12: Welcome to the audio news from Archaeologica. I'm Laura Kennedy, and these are the headlines in archaeological and historical news for the week of December 21st through the 27th, 2025. Our first story this week comes from Magura Cave in northwestern Bulgaria, where archaeologists have uncovered rare textile fragments around 5,000 years old. This new data adds valuable information to the prehistoric wall paintings for which it was already famous. As reported by the Bulgarian news agency, researchers found the fragments within an archaeological structure radiocarbon dated to the early Bronze Age, between 3300 and 3000 BC. Previously, this period was represented archaeologically by artifacts from only the Devitashka cave in north-central Bulgaria. Researchers from the National Academy of Art have conducted fabric analysis on the samples, determining that they were made from hemp, a material utilized during the early Bronze Age, along with wool and flax. According to research director Dr. Vanya Stavrova, the find, while not unique, is very rare. Expert knowledge of prehistoric textile production largely comes from artifacts like spindle whorls and ceramic loom weights, not fabric samples. This makes Magura Cave a significant find for the history not only of Bulgaria, but also of textile production globally. The high humidity and constant temperature within Magura Cave create an ideal environment for preserving organic materials, which often degrade in less favorable conditions. These organic materials have yielded radiocarbon dates over the last 3 years, extending the timeline of habitation into the transitional period between the Copper Age, which ended around 3500 BC, and the Early Bronze Age. The municipality of Belogradchik in Vidin province has partnered with a team of archaeologists to conduct excavations over the next 3 years. The artifacts are currently on display at the Belogradchik Historical Museum, but officials plan to display some of them inside the cave in the future. In February 2026, the National Archaeological Institute, with museum at the Bulgarian Academy of Sciences in Sofia, will hold an exhibit that will include artifacts from the Magura Cave for the first time. These artifacts will include the new textile samples, bone artifacts, and a restored ceramic vessel. Next, we go to the Maya city of Naachtun in the Petén department of northern Guatemala, where researchers have analyzed a unique Patolli game board with a mosaic design. This is the first known mosaic Patolli board, so it may offer valuable insights into the game. As reported by Phys.org, Naachtun was a regional capital during the Classic period between AD 250 and 900. Excavations in 2023 unearthed the board within a floor mosaic of a building structure. Part of the board was destroyed, but archaeologists Dr. Julien Hiquet and Dr. Rémi Mérieux determined it was a Patolli board. According to Dr. Hiquet, Patolli boards are cross-shaped and covered in rectangles. Spanish historical records indicate that the Mexica in central Mexico played Patolli with blue and red pebbles as counters. They also used patol beans, marked on one side, for dice, which is the origin of the name Patolli. The team did not find any counters near this board. Archaeologists estimate that the board was around 78 centimeters wide by 110 centimeters long. The surface held 45 squares made from 478 red tesserae, or mosaic tiles. These tesserae likely came from broken ceramics. Nearly all Patolli boards are scratched or painted, and this discovery is the only known board with a mosaic design. The researchers tentatively date its creation to the early Classic period. That makes it one of the earliest known Patolli boards discovered so far. The board's uniqueness also makes it puzzling that the builders covered some of it with a thin wall. This hints that the board was used only between the construction of the floor and the making of the wall. The builders may have used it for leisure, but researchers question why the board would be so elaborate. The team has proposed two hypotheses. The first idea is that builders used the board during a construction banquet sponsored by wealthy patrons. In pre-industrial societies, elites could pay laborers for private construction projects via festivals with elaborate meals and entertainment. The second hypothesis is that the structure holding the board was a ball court. Historical codices indicate a relationship between Patolli and ball games, with Patolli boards interpreted as ball courts. Archaeologists will continue excavating at Naachtun, which hopefully will provide more clues about the original purpose of the board. The study appeared in the journal Latin American Antiquity. Our third story takes us to the Burami grasslands in the Solapur region of western India, where archaeologists have uncovered a large circular stone labyrinth, believed to be the largest in the country. The labyrinth may have been involved in intercultural trade. As reported by Heritage Daily, a team of wildlife conservation researchers discovered the labyrinth while conducting fieldwork and then notified archaeologists. The structure measures approximately 50 by 50 feet. It contains 15 concentric stone rings that lead visitors inside to a central spiral. According to Jeff Sauert, an expert on labyrinths and an editor at Caradroya, the Journal of Mazes and Labyrinths, the new discovery belongs to the classical labyrinth tradition, involving a single continuous path. However, the central spiral, known as a Chakruvya, is unique to India. The Hindu epic known as Mahabharata describes the Chakruvya as a complex military formation that allows defenders to overwhelm enemies with multiple defensive layers. Its similarity to a labyrinth has been well known for a long time. Archaeologists have dated the labyrinth's creation to around 2,000 years ago, during the Satavahana dynasty. The Satavahana were known for their extensive trade and cultural exchange. Experts propose that the labyrinth indicates exchange with the broader ancient world. Rome had established links with India along the coast, where they exchanged ideas and goods. However, the similarity between certain designs on Roman coins and the new labyrinth hints that these relationships continued farther inland. The project archaeologist Sachin Patil suggests that Roman merchants traveling inland may have used labyrinths as navigational or symbolic markers. They would trade gold, wine, and precious ornaments for Indian silk, spices, and indigo dye. Further research is needed to confirm the importance of labyrinths in trade networks and relationships. We end our week in a cave in the Czech Republic, where archaeologists have found a stone fragment with cuneiform writing. This unprecedented find might be a hoax, or it might bring up incredible links between Anatolia and prehistoric Europe. As reported by the Greek Reporter, researchers found the artifact in the Katerzynska Cave in the Moravian Karst Nature Preserve just north of Brno. The new fragment is similar to stone fragments excavated in 2021 in terms of thickness, material, composition, and carving. Researchers suggest that the pieces came from an object that originally depicted deities reminiscent of Hittite deities from a sanctuary in modern Turkey. The Czech Caves Administration verified the stone fragment. Preliminary dating indicates that the original object came from central Anatolia, which was the most important region for the Hittite Empire around 1500 BC. However, during this period, central Europe practiced different religious traditions from the Hittites and did not have an established writing system. The presence of a Hittite fragment is bizarre and brings up several chronological and cultural contradictions. Researchers currently posit two alternatives for the fragment's origins. The first hypothesis is that previously unknown trade or ritual networks brought the artifact to Central Europe. If archaeologists uncover more evidence to prove this idea, it might disprove current notions of prehistoric European isolation. However, since the cave has been extensively explored since the 19th century, the second option is that the fragment is a hoax. According to Petr Zajíček of the Czech Caves Administration, if the fragment is indeed a hoax, it would still be considered an important archaeological moment. Whether or not the new discovery is authentic, Katerzynska Cave is still an incredibly valuable archaeological site that has been studied since 2016. Researchers have discovered 15 charcoal drawings inside, which are among the oldest cave art in the Czech Republic. They have also discovered 8,000-year-old Neolithic snail shell ornaments and a medieval counterfeiter's workshop. The story of this discovery will only add to the site's rich history. That wraps up the news for this week. For more stories and daily news updates, visit Archaeologica on the World Wide Web at archaeologica.org, where all the news is history. 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I'm Laura Kennedy, and I'll see you next week.
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14: If we asked you which U.S. industry monitors its water most closely, you might not think of semiconductors, the building blocks of modern electronics. Just one semiconductor manufacturing plant can use as much water as a small city. One place that knows how to use less is the Engineering Research Center for Environmentally Benign Semiconductor Manufacturing in Arizona. Here, engineers and students are finding ways to save water and millions of dollars. Lori Howell has our story.
15: Located in a warehouse on the University of Arizona campus, this mini computer chip manufacturing plant is a test facility. This is where engineers can recreate all the industry's water issues so they can fix them.
16: So here is a typical 200 millimeter polisher looks like. At the bottom is the rotating pad.
15: Chemical engineer Dr. Ting's son gives me a tour of the polishing room, lined with various sizes of flat, round silicon wafers.
16: And when we're ready, we're going to bring the head down, and the wafer will touch the pad. All of them are rotating, so they're going to do the polish work.
15: Polishers spin the silicon wafers against a pad and a chemical mix known as slurry, polishing each layer of circuitry and then rinsing it with ultra-pure water. Sun has focused her research on engineering better pads.
16: By doing that, we can use less chemicals, so we dump less chemical into the environment, so that helps a lot. And also, by using less of chemical, we also use less water to rinse it.
15: A true 21st century chemical engineer, Sun is educated in a practice called design for the environment.
17: Design for environment basically means that those who are in charge of developing new processes will have the environmental, not only environmental thinking, but also the tools and techniques of environmental assessment in their way of doing research.
15: Dr. Farhang Shadman has directed the center since its launch in 1996. Formerly called the SRC Semitech Engineering Research Center for Environmentally Benign Semiconductor Manufacturing, it has grown to include 9 universities across the U.S.
17: Probably the legacy of this center is showing and proving by many, many examples that environmental approach to technology not only makes sense, not only it reduces cost, it may be the only way that future manufacturing is done.
15: Computer chip makers watch this center closely for new technologies, and it's easy to understand why. Many semiconductor manufacturing plants are located in the water-strapped cities of the Southwest.
17: One manufacturing plant uses anywhere between 2 to 4 million gallons of very, very pure water, we call it ultra-pure water, per day. And that, on the average, is roughly equivalent to the water usage of a city of maybe 40, 50,000 people.
15: Shadman guides me past a room.
0: At the tone, we've reached the top of the hour. WIZULP. Newark.
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18: Let's wrap up the week with Dave Zanotti on the public square from the American Policy Roundtable. I'm Wayne Shepherd. Dave, ever since the events of Butler, Pennsylvania, it's been a tough week for many people.
19: It has, and there's been a lot to talk about. And one of the things that's come up constantly is the word providence. The idea that God spared President Donald Trump's life. Well, I believe that. But I also believe that providence has more than one dimension. Because the same divine, loving, guiding, caring, all-knowing, supreme providence that spared one person's life was very keenly aware that 3 other people would be injured seriously and 1 would die.
18: Mm-hmm.
19: So to every one of us comes a time. There are days and numbers, and every one of us has, God has a plan, and he knows every day who's going to be taking the exit strategy and who's going to be spared. Now, that's the rounder reality of divine providence, that all things work for the good to those who love God and are called according to his purpose. But there's another piece of this as well, and that's that when a national character the size of a former president of the United States and someone seeking that office again can say through his staff and his spokespeople and directly that he believes God saved his life, that's a very humbling thing to do, but it also requires something. To whom such providence is extended, there's clearly the next question is to, why would God give me that break? And what is it that he wants me to do with the rest of my life? Now, we saw that exhibited when Pope John Paul faced an assassin's bullets in 1981, and then shortly thereafter, within just a few weeks, Ronald Reagan was shot. And both men came from that experience walking away with the idea that God spared me for a reason and a purpose, and I best be certain to be about that. Now, that's my prayer. is that the people around Donald Trump, as well as the former president, will realize the full merit of Providence.
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20: 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Historians Brian Ballow, Ed Ayers, and Peter Onuf host the show. Here are the guys.
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22: Welcome to the show. I'm Brian Ballow, and I'm here with History Guys Peter Onuf.
23: Hey, Brian.
22: And Ed Ayers.
24: Hi, Brian.
22: So, guys, you know that I live in a place called Louisa County, Virginia.
23: Yeah,
22: yeah. And every year around this time, tax time, I'm reminded of the guy who really put my county on the map. And I do not mean my current Congressman, Eric Cantor. The guy I'm thinking of represented us in the days when Virginia was still a British colony, Patrick Henry.
23: Give me liberty or give me death.
22: Yeah, that Patrick Henry. And in fact, 10 years before he delivered that famous line, 10 years before the outbreak of the Revolutionary War, he uttered this line, and I quote, "Tarquin and Caesar had each his Brutus, Charles I his Cromwell, and George III may profit by their example."
24: Yikes! He's basically threatening King George with assassination?
22: That's right, Ed. Right. And his rationale, the thing that set him off was, you guessed it, a tax. The stamp tax, to be specific, levied by Britain's Parliament on the colonists in America.
24: Almost 250 years later, the passions around the subject of taxation here in America have died down only a little. Anti-tax people claim to be defending the spirit of those revolutionaries, while people on the other side of the debate point out that our income tax burden is among the lowest in the industrialized world.
22: And so today on the show, we're going to explore the history of American attitudes about taxes. Are these strong feelings about them an inheritance from the colonial era? Or can we point to other events since then that have fed people's suspicion of the tax man? Are there times when Americans have been willing to embrace high levels of taxation?
23: We're going to begin by returning to Patrick Henry, literally, considering what a prominent role he plays in the history and mythology of American taxation. We thought it might be interesting to hear straight from the horse's mouth, so I headed down to Colonial Williamsburg here in Virginia, where Patrick Henry and his contemporaries live on. Well, sort of.
25: Why? This is Patrick Henry.
26: Good morrow, sir.
25: Right.
26: Indeed.
25: Peter Onuf from Charlottesville.
26: Well, Charlottesville, sir. One of my very worthy friends and longtime associates is of that place.
25: Well, you know, we've spoken and we've talked about...
23: After a little small talk about our mutual friend Thomas Jefferson, yes, really. Henry and I strolled over to Williamsburg's Capitol building. Now, if you've ever been to Colonial Williamsburg, you know that the 18th century never ended there. So imagine, if you will, that the year is 1765. Mr. Henry is a 29-year-old lawyer just elected to the House of Burgesses. On his ninth day in town, he goes to the House floor to denounce Parliament's recent Stamp Act, an act which imposes a tax on colonists who are using official documents, colonists like newspapermen and lawyers.
27: Resolved, therefore, that the General Assembly of this colony have the only and sole exclusive right and power to lay taxes and impositions upon the inhabitants of this colony, and that every attempt to vest such power in any person or persons whatsoever other than the General Assembly aforesaid has a manifest tendency to destroy British as well as American freedom.
23: Not all of Henry's fellow Virginians agree with him. Many point out that the Stamp Act was an attempt by Britain to recoup its costs from the Seven Years' War, a war that kept the French out of the Virginia backcountry. But to Patrick Henry, that was beside the point. The point was that as British subjects, the colonists had the right to be taxed only with their consent. So he waited until most of his fellow legislators had left Williamsburg, and then took to the floor to make the case to those remaining that they reject the new tax. And they did, by a margin of one vote. This was the speech where Patrick Henry made that assassination remark we mentioned earlier, a remark that supposedly elicited accusations of treason. But when I sat down with Mr. Henry in that very same Capitol building where this went down, He insisted he was speaking as a loyal British subject.
27: Sir, the people of Virginia have always been the most faithful and affectionate of subjects to His Majesty the King. And we will happily show His Majesty all of our allegiance and our obedience so long as we are enjoying the same full rights, liberties, privileges, franchises, and immunities.
25: Excuse me, I don't mean to challenge your statement here, and it's obviously something you believe in deeply, but how heavily taxed are you, in fact, compared to British taxpayers?
27: Well, sir, I will remind you that here in Virginia, we are still reeling from the debts incurred by the late war, which just concluded 2 years ago. There's some 500,000 pounds of paper money which is outstanding and must be redeemed. And we are not reeling so heavily, admittedly, as are our cousins in Great Britain. I'm given to understand that their taxes are some eight times greater than ours.
25: Yes, indeed. Isn't there a claim that there should be equal taxation throughout the empire? Don't you benefit from the great expense that the British government incurred in the recent war against the French that's created opportunities for you Virginians that are just outstanding, astonishing?
27: Oh, I warrant you, sir, there were some numbers of British redcoats in the late war against the French, but who was it who dropped their arms and ran upon hearing the war whoops of the savages coming from the trees? I submit to you, sir, that we Virginians fought alongside and even with a greater measure of valiance than did those British redcoats. We don't want them here. We don't need them here. We are quite capable of protecting and defending ourselves.
25: Mr. Henry, doesn't British maritime strength protect you and your crops and your people in the Atlantic world? Could you survive without the great power of the mother country?
27: Oh, our ships laden with tobacco, sir, and all of these other natural riches of this bountiful country are indeed protected by the British Navy. But to whose benefit? Is it to the benefit of the poor planter here in Virginia? Oh, no, sir. I submit it is to the benefit of those fat London merchants and those in Bristol who are taking the lion's share of any profits to be realized as a result of our trade.
25: Excuse me, Mr. Henry. I've been traveling around the Old Dominion and observing the style of life of the planters of Virginia. They seem to live quite well, don't they?
27: It is true that here in Williamsburg City, at least, the taverns in the evenings are filled with a great many gentlemen who are frivolously gambling away their monies. There are men such as Colonel Byrd, for example, who is only happy when he has a box of dice in his hands. I'm not of that number, however. And furthermore, I should wish to say to you, sir, that I represent the people of the back country. There are a great many small farmers throughout the whole of this country who are not given to such dissipation and extravagance as are these eastern aristocrats here in the Tidewater.
25: The militancy of your position is apparent, and clearly you are speaking to a continental audience, and that you are imagining a situation in which Americans collectively could dictate to the British imperial government what its policy should be. I want to ask you once more, though, do you acknowledge that Americans, American colonists, owe any debt to Britain? Do they have any obligations to the British imperial state?
27: We have met our obligations in prior years, sir, by answering royal requisitions. We have understood that as subjects to the crown, that we must pay some part in the debts incurred for the good of king and empire, and this we did. I remind you respectfully, sir, that during the late war with the French, we received and answered to the farthing 14 royal requisitions. Something has changed, however, in 1763 with the Treaty of Paris. Now, instead of requesting monies to be raised from the burgesses, now they are insisting that they have the right to tax us directly. We cannot allow that precedent to be established, for where would it end?
23: That's Patrick Henry, the firebrand legislator and future governor of Virginia. He spoke to us with the help of his spirit medium, Richard Schumann, a reenactor at Colonial Williamsburg. 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And if you want to ask Mr. Henry a question, put it in an email and send it to backstory@virginia.edu. 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
1: 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Stay with me to hear about four Olympic events in four different decades. The Telstars are obsolete already. We'll take you down the rabbit hole and introduce you to a brave new world. All that plus, it's a hot summer day out there. How about a little Christmas in July? Stay tuned for a great episode of Tidbits in Time. You don't want to miss it. Next. July 26th, 1962, Ruben Gonzalez was born in Argentina. Nicknamed the Luge Man, he has participated in the Winter Olympics, becoming the first athlete to compete in four different Winter Olympic Games in four different decades. At age 21, he was inspired by Scott Hamilton, figure skating his way to the gold in the 1984 Olympics in Sarajevo. He's written six books, some of which are bestsellers. His is a fascinating story. July 26, 1963, SINCOM 2 was launched from Cape Canaveral to become the first geosynchronous communications satellite. It boosted telecommunications to a degree far beyond that of the two Telstars, which were launched only a year earlier. The SINCOM series of satellites were part of a NASA project starting in 1961, and the next one, SINCOM 3, would be the first geostationary satellite. All three satellites have long since ceased operations, but they still orbit the Earth. It was July 26, 1951 that Disney's animated feature Alice in Wonderland premiered in London, England. Starring a young Catherine Beaumont as Lewis Carroll's famous character Alice, the girl who goes down the rabbit hole and finds adventures in a bizarro world. The film is a triumph of animation, voice acting, art, color, and film score. This was Disney's successful crack at adapting the book, having tried an animated series in the 1930s, and later considering a live-action version. July 26, 1894, Aldous Huxley was born in Surrey, England. He aspired to science, like his grandfather Thomas Henry Huxley, but at 17 contracted an illness rendering him almost blind. He published Brave New World in 1932, set in a future where people are born in test tube factories and genetically engineered to belong in one of five castes. There are no families, people never fall in love, and they keep themselves happy by taking a drug called Soma. It was July 26, 1925 that Gene Shepherd was born in Chicago, Illinois. A lifelong lover of radio, he delivered unscripted, hilarious, original stories as an overnight voice on WOR in New York from 1956 through 1977. A marvelous talent, he wrote numerous books and screenplays, the most famous of which was the movie A Christmas Story, which he narrated, about Ralphie Parker, a schoolboy who wants a Red Ryder BB gun for Christmas. For your very own email print version of Tidbits in Time, showing up every day for free in your inbox, just send a request to adrian@tidbitsintime.com. That's adrian@tidbitsintime.com. For Tidbits in Time, this has been Gene Vann.
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3: Hi there, I'm Thane Maynard. The largest and one of the most effective conservation organizations in the world is the Nature Conservancy. Today, TNC has an annual budget approaching $2 billion. But their origin story is more humble than you might imagine. Established in 1950, the organization grew out of a network of ecologists who believed that preserving representative natural areas was essential for research and biodiversity. Rather than relying solely on research, the Nature Conservancy pioneered the strategy of purchasing and managing land to safeguard rare habitats. One of the scientists who helped inspire this approach was E. Lucy Braun, a distinguished botanist and ecologist from Ohio, who promoted the importance of preserving entire ecosystems rather than isolated species. Lucy's vision led to the protection of the first two nature conservancy preserves. Lynx Prairie, with its rare prairies and oak savannas, was purchased for $1,000 in 1950 for $24 an acre. And Buzzard's Roost, known for its rugged terrain and diverse plant life, was purchased in 1960 for $10,000 at $65 an acre, launching the ongoing effort to protect unique landscapes before they were lost.
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6: On today's broadcast, President Lee Jae-myung meets global tech leaders in San Francisco. At the San Francisco AI Summit, President Lee pledges to make South Korea a global AI hub. And North Korea rejects a denuclearization principle reaffirmed by South Korea, the United States, and Japan, calling it irreversible. This is KBS World Radio News. I'm Daniel Chan. President Lee Jae-myung met with the heads of three global technology companies in San Francisco on Friday local time, highlighting South Korea's push to become a global leader in artificial intelligence. The meetings with OpenAI CEO Sam Altman, NVIDIA CEO Jensen Huang, and Broadcom CEO Hock Tan came on the first stop of Lee's overseas tour to the Americas. Lee told Altman that South Korea is restructuring its industries around AI and welcomed OpenAI's growing interest and investment in the country. He also asked OpenAI to take part in the government's three flagship AI mega projects, describing them as a national undertaking. Altman praised Lee's leadership and said South Korea is emerging as one of the world's leading countries in AI through its ambitious national initiatives. Meeting later with Huang, Lee thanked NVIDIA for helping ensure a stable supply of graphics processing units, or GPUs, saying the support has accelerated the country's AI preparations. He reaffirmed the government's goal of making South Korea one of the world's leading AI nations and called for NVIDIA's continued cooperation. Huang said Lee's vision of building an AI-native nation has energized the country and described South Korea as entering a golden age of artificial intelligence. He also announced a new partnership with SK Group worth some $500 billion, while unveiling expanded cooperation with SK Hynix and Samsung Electronics on advanced semiconductor technologies, as well as a major investment in Naver. President Lee Jae-myung has pledged to make South Korea an indispensable global AI hub, vowing to strengthen the country's role in the global AI supply chain and expand international cooperation. Speaking at the San Francisco AI Summit on Friday local time, Lee said South Korea will build on its world-leading memory chip industry to become a trusted producer of AI semiconductors and a key supply chain partner. He also pledged to expand AI infrastructure by investing in data centers and physical AI, while accelerating AI adoption across industries and public services. He said the government plans to launch its AI for All project later this year, bringing AI into everyday life for South Koreans. He called on global companies to join South Korea's AI drive, saying the country aims to become a platform connecting technology, capital, talent, and innovation. He also stressed that AI cooperation should benefit not only advanced economies but developing countries as well, and pledged to promote human-centered AI while ensuring the benefits of the technology are shared more broadly. The Presidential Office's Director of National Policy, Kim Yong-bum, says contracts with global big techs that are expected to be signed during President Lee Jae-myung's U.S. trip will demonstrate a possible concrete realization of Seoul's planned mega-projects in chips and AI. According to the top office, Kim made the remark while speaking to foreign correspondents in Seoul Thursday ahead of his tour of San Francisco, three South American countries, and Germany. The presidential aide anticipated announcement of a mega-sized long-term memory chip supply deal and strategic investment for an AI data center in San Francisco between the global big techs and South Korean businesses like Samsung Electronics, SK Hynix, and Naver. Asked about a conflict of policy between the expected electricity demand from the AI data center and fulfillment of the country's nationally determined contributions, Kim said he would address the issue through low-carbon-focused electricity innovation. The policy director said there has been a change of sentiment regarding the use of small modular reactors and nuclear energy to reduce carbon emissions, and that Seoul is set to announce new goals in the area of new energy next month.
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6: Industry Minister Yohan Gu, who visited Washington this week, met with senior U.S. officials, members of Congress, and industry representatives to explain Seoul's position on new U.S. tariffs under Section 301 of Trade Act and data breach case at Coupang. According to Seoul's Ministry of Trade, Industry and Resources on Saturday, Yeo met with U.S. Senator Bill Hagerty, Congressman Adrian Smith, Chair of the Trade Subcommittee of the House Ways and Means Committee, and others to deny claims that digital laws and policy in South Korea discriminate U.S. firms. Yeo stressed that South Korea is one of the largest investment-making countries in the U.S., as well as the need for bilateral cooperation in key industries such as semiconductors, shipbuilding, and energy. The minister again denied any discriminatory nature of Seoul's policies when meeting with representatives from major U.S. tech firms like Google, Apple, AWS, and Qualcomm. He also met with U.S. Trade Representative Jameson Greer Tuesday to verify the outcome of Washington's investigations under Section 301 and plan follow-up measures before Washington announced new tariffs of up to 12.5% for South Korea and 59 other countries. North Korea has protested South Korea, the U.S. and Japan's affirmation of the principle of denuclearization on the Korean Peninsula, stressing that the matter had been irreversibly scrapped. A spokesperson from the North's foreign ministry criticized the affirmation by the three countries' foreign ministers at a recent meeting hosted by the Association of Southeast Asian Nations in a statement Friday carried by the state-run Korean Central News Agency. The statement said, Seoul, Washington, and Tokyo's hostile rhetoric against Pyongyang regarding denuclearization and talk of the Taiwan Strait issue for freedom of navigation demonstrate that they are the root cause of regional instability and obstacles to ensuring peace. The top diplomats from South Korea, the U.S., and Japan met on the margins of the ASEAN Foreign Ministers' meeting in Manila, Philippines, Wednesday, and underscored their commitment to deterrence against the North and denuclearization on the peninsula. The ministers also affirmed their resolve to follow the United Nations Convention on the Law of the Sea regarding freedoms of navigation and flight in the Indo-Pacific and to strengthen maritime security. Justice Minister Chung Sung-woo, who reportedly tendered his resignation after the ruling Democratic Party decided to adopt as party line the abolition of the prosecution's right to supplementary investigations, says he had expressed such intent for some time. Speaking to KBS Saturday, Chung said though he had not directly discussed the matter with President Lee Jae-myung, he had previously delivered his intention to step down via presidential aides. The minister, who has expressed concerns that scrapping the prosecution's right to conduct supplementary investigations could negatively affect the victims, is reported to have resigned by word of mouth. Chang is expected to formally submit his resignation once President Yi returns from his overseas tour of the U.S., South Americas, and Germany early next month. The DP's decision is part of its drive to reform the prosecution, which is set to be replaced by two new agencies, each tasked with handling investigations and indictments. South Korea's imports of crude oil dropped since the outbreak of the Iran war in late February, but the amount paid jumped more than 20%. According to data from the Korea International Trade Association Saturday, the cost of the country's crude oil imports totaled $30.23 billion U.S. dollars between March and June, up 21.1% from a year earlier. The import volume, however, fell 14.7% on year from 45.1 million tons to 38.5 million tons. And that's the news from KBS World Radio's News Center in Seoul. 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

0: Well, as impressive as LED lighting technology is, if you happen to own a spider monkey, which is not advised because it's not legal, or any other New World primate, ditto for them, the animals would not be impressed by the warm tones of the LED that bathe your living room. They probably wouldn't care. New World primates are those that split from the Old World primates about 50 million years ago and colonized South America. They are dichromatic. They have receptors for two colors, blues and greens, but not reds.
1: There's a reason why humans prefer incandescent lights to fluorescence and why the LEDs may become a hit. They take advantage of biology. Humans and other Old World primates evolved to have trichromatic vision, three colors, blue, green, and the warm red. And they're the only ones in the mammalian world to have done so.
2: Color vision, as far as I'm concerned, is the best thing on Earth. If you're a monkey that doesn't have trichromatic color vision and you're on one side of the river and you look across to the other side and you see a banana in a tree and you go, oh, that looks like a nice banana, but I don't know whether it's ripe or not. And so he has to go walk down the river, find some place to cross, walk back up, climb the tree. And ultimately, when he gets there, then he might smell the banana and go, oh, it doesn't smell quite ripe, so I wasted all that energy. Whereas if he had color vision, he just looks across the river and he can see whether the banana is ripe or not.
1: Okay, you've sold me. I'll go for it because I've got it. But now, from a physicist's point of view, color is simply, you know, the spectral distribution of the light bouncing off whatever you're looking at. You know, how much blue, how much green, how much yellow, how much orange, how much red, and so forth. But our eyes are only sensitive to three color bands, trichromatic vision. We can only see blue, green, and red, kind of crudely speaking. So how do we see yellow? How do we see that banana? We don't have any yellow receptors, and those monkeys didn't either.
2: That is a fantastic question. One thing is we have these three different kinds of cones, but we actually see six different colors. We see black and white, red and green, blue and yellow. So the question is, how do we see six different colors and only have three different kinds of cones? And the answer is that there is a code that your brain is basically decoding the pattern of activity from the three different kinds of cones. If all three of the cones are turned on, then we see white. If all three of them are turned off, we see black. And so we get all those colors by basically your brain is looking at ratios of the different kinds of cones.
1: So what you're saying there is that we don't have any yellow receptors, but we do have, for example, red and green receptors. And if the red and green receptors are both getting, if you will, the same amount of light hitting them, we say, well, it's a combination of red and green, and that's yellow, right? I mean, is that all there is to it? There's no yellow phosphor on my color TV screen, and yet it can show a banana.
2: Right. It's your brain is actually comparing those two, and it has a special circuit when those are both on that now it's active and you have now a sensation of yellow. So, except for that, it's exactly as you say. It's as simple as when both the red and green ones are on, then we see yellow, but there's no yellow receptor.
1: Okay, so color is in the brain of the beholder.
2: It is. Well, absolutely.
1: Okay. Now, let me get to something else here, because our color vision undoubtedly is adapted for our lifestyle out there, I guess, on the savannas where we spent most of our time and a lot of daylight and so forth. Sunlight is fairly bluish, right? I mean, when you're out there. But we like campfire light. We like reddish light. In fact, Edison's light bulbs are really very much warmer. That is to say, they're more red than, you know, the skylight that you get or fluorescence or those kinds of lights. And I just wonder whether, because nighttime was dangerous for our ancestors, that they liked this reddish colored light simply because that meant they were sitting around a fire and they were safer from whatever predators were out there. I mean, is there some simple explanation for why people don't want fluorescence? They want incandescence because the light is much warmer. It's much more red.
2: Absolutely. First of all, yes, the

0: because that circuit is excited by input from the red and green cones, but it's actually inhibited by input from the blue cones. It's a combination of things that, one, we've evolved, as you say, I'm sure, to like we like the candlelights, the fire that's warm and inviting and safe. All those things are true. But also it's true that even deep inside of us, there are circuitry that's driven us to prefer longer wavelength lights.
1: Jay, what about fluorescence? Most of my acquaintances are not real keen on fluorescence. They don't like to have them in their makeup lights or whatever. Why is that? Is it because the wrong color, or they flicker too much, or what is it?
0: Well, certainly some people don't like the flicker, and then some people are much more sensitive to that than others. But also, I mean, one of the things that makes fluorescence so efficient is because they kind of tune them to the part of the spectrum that we're more sensitive, which is not the longer wavelengths. So the fluorescents tend to be kind of greenish, and they don't have that nice warmth that the incandescents do.
1: LEDs, they're poised to take over. And of course, if you combine, you know, red, green, blue LEDs, you can make any color of light you want. Will that make them a little more acceptable to the populace than those twisty fluorescents, for example?
0: That's what I have in my house, is those beautiful, warm LEDs. And the first one that came out, they were kind of bluish, and they flickered, and it really wasn't nice. But now they have available some things, LED lights, that are called warm. They're super efficient, but they have that nice glow that's very similar to the glow, that amber glow of the Edison light bulb.
1: What about the idea, Jay, of having indoor lighting simulate the natural rhythms of daylight? You know, it's a little reddish at the start and the end of the day, and blue during the day and stuff like that. Is that merely decorative, or would that help our equanimity?
0: Well, I've done experiments on exactly that question in animals. They're hard to do in people, actually. But we've shown that the circadian rhythms of animals are driven much more naturally if we change the color of the light exactly the way that it changes in the natural world. And as a matter of fact, if you change the color of the light but don't worry so much about changing the intensity, the animals act in a much more natural way. It's exactly as you say, that early in the morning, the light is very warm colors. You know, the sunrise is red and the sunset is red. And then in the middle of the day, even though we think, you know, oh, there's that yellow sun right there, and a lot of the light is coming from that, really most of the light that reaches us in the middle of the day is from the blue sky. It's scattered light, not directly from the sun. And so it's much bluer in the middle of the day. And when we replicated that exactly with a set of different LEDs that changed their intensity throughout the day, and the animals behaved much more like they do in the natural world than they did when we just put them in a light where you had a fluorescent light that turned on and stayed on for 12 hours and then turned off to dark in the nighttime. So yes, I think we'd be much more natural and happy if the lights changed in color like they do in the natural world.
1: Sounds like there's a new day dawning, as it were, at least the light from a new day dawning. Jay Nights, thank you so very much for speaking with us.
0: It's my pleasure.
2: Jay Nights is a professor of ophthalmology at the University of Washington. You know, that experiment where he was testing the effects on the animals of the color of the room, changing the color as the day would change. I wondered which kind of animals he was working with, because if he was working with animals who are dichromatic, they wouldn't see that change throughout the day.
1: That's right. Like New World monkeys, for example, only have receptors for the blue and the green. Although they would notice a difference as the light shifted to the red. They wouldn't see it as red, but they would notice that it was more green and less blue, but it might not be a very big effect.
2: We wondered which animals Dr. Nights worked with, so we wrote him for a follow-up, and he said he worked with fish. And that is because fish have cone photoreceptors that are sensitive to long wavelengths, and red is a long wavelength. And fish are particularly good animals for these experiments. Do you know why?
1: You can keep them in a tank? I don't know.
2: Well, they don't shut their eyes, and so they're continuously exposed to this ambient illumination. And at any rate, the fish were the ones reacting to the changing light throughout the day. Well, so it turns out that LEDs may be as easy on our eyes and on fish eyes as incandescent. But but they're more versatile.
1: They sure are, and they also last an incredibly long time, and they take a lot less energy.
2: Hey, are you getting a cut from the LED?

0: industry?
1: Well, I haven't noticed any, no, but I really do like these LED bulbs, I got to say.
0: You sound like a fan.
1: I am. And while Dr. Knights just described how our eyes perceive color, only in the last century and a half were physicists able to actually understand the true nature of light, including color, of course.
0: Edison and his predecessors were inventors and first-rate tinkerers. They understood that passing an electric current through a wire could make it glow, but they didn't really understand what that glow, that light, was. That was figured out by an extraordinarily gifted Scottish scientist, James Clerk Maxwell, about a dozen years before a light bulb ever lit up a Victorian living room. He identified for the first time that electricity, magnetism, and light were all part of the same phenomenon.
1: The year 2015 is the International Year of Light, and it's also the 150th anniversary of Maxwell's electromagnetic theory of light, which he eloquently summarized in four mathematical equations.
0: It may be hard to grasp the significance of these four short formulas until you let it sink in that they underpin almost all technology in the modern world. Technology that ultimately defines the modern world. Radios, radar, television, solar panels, video games, mobile phones, even security scanners. Any gadget that makes use of electromagnetic waves.
1: 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Shorter waves, visible light. Shorter still, gamma rays.
0: Maxwell's physical and mathematical insights underpin all practical use of the electromagnetic spectrum. Thus, he is argued by some to be a father, if not the father, of modern physics. That's the case made by gravitational astrophysicist and cosmologist Martin Hendry of the University of Glasgow.
2: James Clerk Maxwell, in my estimation and that of many of my colleagues, is perhaps one of the most famous scientists who's ever lived. But the surprising thing is how little well he's known outside the world of physics. And indeed, we all have heard of Einstein and Newton. And I would say that Maxwell is right up there with Einstein. Perhaps you could think of him as Scotland's forgotten Einstein.
1: Can you tell me something about his background? I mean, what was his family like? Where did he go to school? That kind of thing?
2: Sure. So he was born in Edinburgh in 1831. And he lived there for a few years, but then he moved to the Scottish borders, sort of outside of the city, to a very rural environment. And his mother died when he was quite young. And his father, you know, looked after him really well. He was keen for him to go to the best schools around, one of which was an academy in Edinburgh. But because he'd been growing up in a rural environment, he wasn't really taken very seriously at first by those inner city kids in the academy in Edinburgh. They used to make fun of him because of his rather strange accent. And in fact, they called him Dafty, you know, describing him as essentially as a fool. And the boy was he made to make them eat their words by the end of his life. But basically, it's because, a little bit like we hear about Einstein, that I think he wasn't someone who necessarily responded well to the standard educational methods of the time. He didn't just learn things by rote. He liked to understand things much more deeply than that. So, in fact, once he really got into studying subjects like mathematics, where his creativity and his ability to think deeply about problems really could find its level, then he quickly was recognised as one of the real outstanding talents in the school.
1: Well, Maxwell worked in many areas of science, but of course his biggest breakthrough was the formulation of the theory of electromagnetism. Now, you know, there were guys before him, guys like Ampere, Volta, even Ben Franklin, and of course Michael Faraday. They were all playing around with electricity and magnetism. What was the status of our understanding of these mysterious forces, electricity and magnetism, as the Civil War broke out in the U.S.?
2: Sure, but I see Faraday in particular, from a sort of British perspective, had done some really groundbreaking work to establish the empirical basis for certain laws that tell you about how sources of electricity and magnetism will behave and how they will affect their environment. But really what Maxwell did that was notable and different was to provide a unified mathematical structure to understand just how electricity and magnetism fitted together. You could think of them really like two sides of the same coin. Or as I like to put it, if we associate electricity with static charges and magnetism with moving charges, then what Maxwell was able to do was to sort of join the dots to help us understand how changes in an electric field, changes in the distribution of static charges, could produce or induce a magnetic field, and vice versa. What Maxwell was doing was thinking about the influence of electricity and magnetism, not in terms of localised phenomena, but in terms of the effect that they could have on their surroundings, sort of being transmitted, if you like, via this abstract concept of a field.
1: Now, he was doing this when we knew enough about electricity and magnetism to build some practical apparatuses. I mean, the telegraph already existed, right?
2: That's right. Yep, that's right. But I guess what he was doing was paving the way for many more practical applications that would involve a deeper insight into what electricity and magnetism truly were. And that was the key idea that Maxwell brought to the table, because he was able to establish this mathematical framework for where electricity and magnetism comes from. And fundamentally, what that led him to was to spot a quite remarkable connection. And the connection was between electricity and magnetism and light, because he came to realise that light is produced when you have changing electric and magnetic fields. So as I said a moment ago, even the idea of the field was quite revolutionary, the idea that you could have this structure embedded within space and that can allow the effects of electricity and magnetism to propagate from one place to another. So that begs the question, well, how fast do they propagate? At what speed does the influence of electricity and magnetism spread out through space? And what Maxwell was able to show was that if you have a changing electric and magnetic field, then it will produce waves. The speed at which those waves spread out through the universe was almost identical with the speed of light. So he concluded from that light was, in fact, an electromagnetic wave. So that opened the way to understanding that it wasn't just the visible light that our eyes can see, but also the various types of light all across the electromagnetic spectrum. This would open the way to understanding all those different sorts of electromagnetic radiation, which now underpins so much of the technology in our modern world.
1: It's remarkable, too, that all this insight was distilled into four fairly compact equations. These are not known by the general public so much, but if you take freshman physics or sophomore physics, you'll get to learn them. And they all fit on the back of a T-shirt. And there it is, all electricity and magnetism, everything you need to create televisions, radios, mobile phones. It's all in those four rather simple-looking equations.
2: Yep. That's right. And there's a wonderful symmetry to those equations. Again, you don't need to understand in detail what the mathematics means to appreciate that what you've got is symbols representing electricity and symbols representing magnetism. And what you see is that everywhere where electricity appears on the left-hand side of an equation, there's an analogous equation where magnetism appears on the left, and the same with the appearance on the right-hand side. So it's just a beautiful representation of this idea that electric fields can be used to induce magnetic fields and vice versa.
1: How is James Clerk Maxwell remembered in his home city of Edinburgh there? Is he a household name or not?
2: That's a good question. The Royal Society of Edinburgh commissioned a number of years ago a statue in Clerk Maxwell's honour. So slowly but surely, we're trying to get the word out there that Maxwell was this very important historical figure. But really, I'd imagine just a handful of people would know who he was and what he did.
1: Well, finally, let me elaborate on that a little bit more, because indeed, if you walked around the streets here, and this is the Silicon Valley where science is held in high esteem, and ask the people you came across to name the most famous scientists of all time, undoubtedly, many of them would name Galileo, perhaps Kepler, Newton, Einstein, Stephen Hawking, but almost never would I expect to hear someone mention Maxwell. Is that ever going to change?
2: Well, we certainly hope it will. I think the reasons for it are interesting. It's perhaps because he died young, also because his discoveries were so innovative at the time that it took several decades before they were fully appreciated. And then thirdly, he was also rather self-deprecating. He wasn't a pushy character. He was once asked to give a review of theories of electromagnetism, and in fact, he never even mentioned his own one. So, you know, that's an example of where perhaps some modern scientists are rather less reluctant to self-promote. But nonetheless, I think all we can do now so many years after he died, is try to make people appreciate how much his discoveries underpin the technology in our modern world. And that's one of the things we're seeking to do with International Year of Light, marking 150 years since his great discoveries.
1: Martin Hendry, thanks so very much for a very enlightening conversation.
2: Thank you.
0: Martin Hendry is a professor of gravitational astrophysics and cosmology at the University of Glasgow.
1: It strikes me that, James Clerk Maxwell, who's really only known to people who've taken sophomore physics. I mean, this guy was such a brilliant guy to realize the deep connection between electricity, you know, when you comb your cat and the hair stands on end, and lodestones, you know, magnets. That was fantastic. But he also not only connected them, but he predicted the speed of light. And that immediately raised a big question. Speed of light relative to what? Where do you measure it against? And it was Einstein who realized there was something very deep about that, and that led to relativity.
0: So Einstein was influenced by Maxwell.
1: Extraordinarily so.
0: Have you noticed that there were two Scots in the show about light? Of course, Martin Hendry, but also Ian Ferguson.
1: Yeah, but on the other hand, we're talking about 19th century developments in science. There was the Scottish Enlightenment, and the Scots did an awful lot of stuff, including inventing the railroad.

0: Well, we've done a pretty remarkable job of harnessing the power of photons, largely thanks to Maxwell's equations. And surely one of the most important applications is artificial lighting. The incandescent bulb has had a lengthy run of 135 plus years, and the LED has the potential to extend the reach of artificial light to every last dingy corner of the world. But is it too much of a good thing?
1: Astronomers and biologists who study the effects of light pollution think it might be. The case for preserving darkness next.
0: It's The Light Stuff on Big Picture Science.

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1: Hi there, it's Allison Partial. I'm an associate editor covering mind and brain at Scientific American. 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In our latest issue, we take a deep dive into the science of consciousness, one of the most mysterious and exciting topics in modern research. 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
2: The link between our genes and ourselves is complicated. We know the DNA coded in our cells is part of what makes each of us who we are.
3: But genes aren't the whole story, and genetic studies have big limitations.
2: Right, especially when it comes to analyzing nuanced human identities like, for instance, sexual orientation.
3: Uh-oh.
2: Yeah. What can genetic research really tell us about the origins of our own attractions, behaviors, and desires?
3: And more importantly, what can't it explain? Am I genetically predisposed to dyeing my hair different colors all the time, like Clementine in the eternal sunshine of the spotless mind?
2: I'm not sure that scientists have investigated that one quite yet, but some researchers have started using genetic study techniques in interesting ways. We're talking bisexuality, risk-taking behavior, and evolutionary hunches extrapolated a bit too far. Yeah, I'm Lauren Leffer, contributing writer at Scientific American.
3: And I'm Talika Bose, senior multimedia editor.
2: And you're listening to Scientific American's Science Quickly podcast. Okay, so Talika, there's this recent study that we've been chatting about for over a month now.
3: The risky bisexuals paper. Well, at least that's how I've been referring to it in my head and also in conversation with you.
2: Yeah, risky bisexuals. And it's interesting research in some ways, but there were a lot of overly simplistic headlines that came out about it.
3: Right.
2: And the work itself, it kind of exemplifies these flaws and limitations that are inherent to a certain type of genetic research.
3: Oh, yeah. These headlines were, they were great. I'm going to read a few of them. Quote, groundbreaking new study suggests bisexuals are helping to keep gay people from going extinct.
2: Mm.
3: Another one, straight men with bisexual genes have more kids, study finds. Okay. Another one. A new study says bi people take more risks. We asked bi people if it's true. Yeah, we can definitely generalize that way. Or my favorite, controversial new research finds that bisexuals are a bunch of rascals.
2: Okay. So, yeah, some of these are pretty funny, right? Like,
3: yeah.
2: Lots of outlets got kind of cheeky with it, which
3: there,
2: you know, we love a fun science story.
3: We do.
2: But here at Scientific American, we still have to make sure that the science is clear, credible, and accurately explained. So I spoke with some experts about the research, and lots of them had concerns and questions about how the study authors frame their findings and also about how work like this can be misinterpreted.
3: Okay, so you're saying bisexuals might not be genetically predestined rascals, right?
2: Yeah, genetics can't exactly tell us that. but to understand why, we've got to get into some nitty-gritty science and talk about what the study did find. So buckle up, because it's going to get, like, a little bit wonky.
3: Yeah, I've been waiting for you to explain this study for a while, and I'm ready, I think.
2: Okay, so the two scientists behind this research, they use a technique called genome-wide association study, or GWAS, which is a acronym I'm going to be using a lot, GWAS, Genome-Wide Association Study. It compares entire genome sequences from lots of people in a quest to find areas of overlap between genes and certain traits.
3: Cool.
2: In the case of this study, they used a subset of participants from a database called the UK Biobank that started up in 2006. And specifically, they looked at the genes and self-reported information from about 450,000 British people, all white, and all between the ages of 40 and 69 years old when they participated in the Biobank survey.
3: Okay, so we're talking about, like, older white Brits here.
2: Mm-hmm, right. Yeah, so the study only really applies to this very specific group of people.
3: Mm.
2: And by looking at the genomes from these hundreds of thousands of participants and cross-referencing their answers to certain survey questions, the researchers found some links between genes and bisexual behavior in men, and only in men.
3: Huh.
2: They also found that the specific genes correlated with bisexual behavior in men were distinct from the ones that correlated with exclusively same-sex behavior.
3: Okay, so gay genes are separate from bi genes?
2: Yeah, sort of, in the simplest terms and according to this one analysis. And remember that these are just correlations and we're talking about self-reported behavior, not people's actual identities or sexual orientations.
3: Right, that makes sense.
2: Right. And big sidebar here, as a bisexual person, honestly, at first, I was kind of excited to see mm-hmm. this study finding. Like, so much of the societal response to bisexuality comes in the form of dismissal or invalidation. I mean, people have a lot of trouble accepting that bisexuals exist.
3: Yes. Yeah, I absolutely. I mean, we're less than 20 years removed from that infamous bisexual, straight, gay, or lying headline, right?
2: Yeah. Yeah. Initially, I was sort of hyped to read a science study that at some level offered biological validation.
3: And, you know, as a fellow bisexual person, that makes sense.
2: Right. But then I remembered that, you know, wait, I don't actually need a scientific study to validate my identity. Like, I know mm-hmm. I exist. And then the whole rest of the study findings also kind of brought me back to reality and had me reassessing that initial gut response.
3: And what did they find?
2: Okay. So here's where things get a little more convoluted. The researchers found that men with the genes associated with bisexual behavior also had genes associated with a self-reported propensity for risk-taking.
3: Huh.
2: Yeah, and to clarify, the risk-taking characterization is from a single yes-no survey question, quote, would you describe yourself as someone who takes risks?
3: No. So they based an entire trait analysis off of just one, like, very subjective-sounding question.
2: Yeah, and you know, you're not alone in being a little bit worried about that. It's also not uncommon in GWAS studies, so we're gonna circle back to that later. But first, the rest of the study findings.
3: Oh boy, what else did you find?
2: So the researchers did a bunch of comparative analyses, including men who had, quote, bisexual associated genes but only reported opposite sex behavior. They found that in these ostensibly straight men, the bisexual genes and the risky genes were also associated with a higher number of self-reported sexual partners. The researchers go on to hypothesize that this could be an evolutionary explanation for why the bisexual gene variants and the bisexual behavior persists in the population, because maybe bisexual genes lead straight men to have more sex and thus more children.
3: Huh.
2: In the words of the lead study author, Tianju Zhang, quote, the basic finding is that bisexual behavior and number of children are genetically positively correlated, end quote.
3: That sounds like a lot of logical leaps from one point to the next.
2: Mm-hmm. Yeah. So the study authors make some big assumptions, and the outside sources I spoke with weren't really on board with many of them. Stephen Riley, an assistant professor of genetics at Yale University, told me he thought that the research could have been conducted and interpreted with much greater care. Joanna West, who is an assistant professor of gender and sexuality politics at Mount Holyoke College, said, quote, it's a lot of storytelling based around not a lot of data.
3: Some solid inter-academic criticism. That seems healthy. What are the big critiques here?
2: Yeah, so we're not going to get into all of them because this is science quickly, not science
3: slowly.
2: Takes forever. Yeah, not science writing a dissertation. But
3: right.
2: A lot of the critiques apply pretty broadly to this entire type of genetic research. There have been a bunch of GWAS examining human sexual behavior in recent years. There was a really big example that came out in 2019, which found genetic factors only seem to account for between 8 and 25% of sexual orientation.
3: Oh, right. That study was kind of the nail in the coffin for the, like, debunked, quote, gay gene hypothesis, right? Like, 2019 study mm-hmm. that showed that sexual identity is really complicated and likely the product of lots of different gene bits and also environmental, social, and cultural
2: mm-hmm,
3: factors, right?
2: Mm-hmm, 100%, exactly. But even in that research, there are big caveats. The biggest one being, again, GWAS can reveal associations but not prove directional effects.
3: Right.
2: Augustin Fuentes, an anthropology professor at Princeton University, told me he believes, quote, GWASs show you much less than some people think they do. They tell you nothing about cause and effect, end quote. And the correlations that GWASs bring up might not actually be the ones that scientists think they're studying.
3: Okay, wait. Are you talking about the single, like, survey question?
2: Mm-hmm. Ding, ding, ding. Yeah. So this gets back to that idea of the single survey question dictating the entire mm-hmm. rest of the study.
3: Right.
2: Yeah. So people are complicated. Identity, personality, behavior, they're all tricky to pin down.
4: At the tone, we've reached the top of the hour. WIZULP, Newark.
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6: The Public News Service Wednesday afternoon update. I'm Mike Clifford. An official with the Department of Health and Human Services says the agency has frozen all child care payments to the state of Minnesota after allegations of fraudulent daycare centers. That from ABC News. They report Deputy Secretary Jim O'Neill said in a post that HHS is tightening requirements for payments from the administration for children and families to all states, requiring a justification and a receipt or photo evidence. ABC notes the move comes after an unverified online video from a conservative influencer, Nick Shirley, alleging fraud in child care in Somali communities in Minneapolis. Minneapolis officials dispute the allegations. Meantime, as folks in Ohio prepare to enter the new year, the League of Women Voters of Ohio is urging residents to consider civic engagement as part of their New Year's resolutions, arguing it can help people feel more connected to decisions that affect their communities.
7: The nonpartisan organization says the start of a new year is often when people reflect on personal goals and consider changes they want to make in their lives. Jen Miller, executive director of the League, says civic participation fits naturally into that moment of reflection.
8: The new year is a great reset. It's a time for us to think about who we've been and where we've been and what we want to be different. Thinking about how government represents us is a critical piece of that.
7: Miller says many Ohioans closely follow political developments but don't always see civic participation as something they can actively do on a regular basis. Farah Siddiqui reporting.
6: And as 2025 comes to a close, Connecticut advocacy groups are looking to hit the ground running in 2026. The coming legislative session will be shorter than the one in 2025, running from February to early May.
9: Despite this, there's hope legislation on various social and consumer issues will pass. AARP Connecticut is focusing on laws providing supports for caregivers, consumer protections, and affordable high-speed internet. John Erlinghauser with AARP Connecticut says given the pushback from providers, defending the net equity program is a high priority.
10: It's necessary because when the affordable connectivity program expired at the federal level, it left a big void, and high-speed internet is not only important in fighting social isolation, but also helps with telehealth and safety, other things, and it keeps people connected.
9: Along with this, Erlinghauser hopes to see the state implement no-excuse absentee voting after a state referendum lifted a ban on it. I'm Edwin J. Vieira.
6: And a new study finds that pregnancy raises the woman's risk of cardiovascular complications like heart attack, stroke, hypertension, and even death. Researchers at Massachusetts General Hospital looked at medical records from 56,000 pregnancies. Dr. Amir Ahmed is a cardiologist with Dignity Health and a volunteer with the American Heart Association.
11: Pregnancy itself is a big cardiovascular risk factor for patients who have underlying risk factors, but even patients who don't should be aware that there could be cardiovascular complications related to pregnancy, and that may have long-standing implications for them.
6: Heart disease is the number one killer of new moms. This is Public News Service.
12: With Affordable Care Act subsidies expiring today, many folks in Montana will ring in the new year with higher health insurance costs.
13: While the U.S. House is set to vote on the subsidies in January, it doesn't help people who've already made coverage decisions for the month. That includes former University of Montana adjunct professor Bradley Cook. He lives in Hamilton, Montana, and says his premiums went from $260 a month to almost $700 a month. He says his deductible also more than doubled, which he describes as simply prohibitive.
14: My Social Security isn't doubling, so it, in effect, was like a $15,000 expense out of pocket before I get any real insurance help. So I had to just cancel that.
13: People making more than 400% of the poverty level will no longer get the ACA extended subsidies. I'm Laura Hatch reporting.
12: In Minnesota, now accepting applications for paid leave benefits under a new statewide program. The high-profile law takes effect Thursday. State lawmakers say they want to ensure a smoother rollout by welcoming enrollees early.
15: The legislature approved startup funds, but over time, benefits will be covered by a payroll tax shared by participating employees and their employers. Supporters say it helps workers with limited access to these perks when they need to step away for medical reasons. The Department of Employment and Economic Development's Evan Rowe reminds those eligible they can get up to 12 weeks of partial wage replacement for personal leave or up to 12 weeks when caring for a loved one. There's a 20-week cap when those needs overlap.
16: Most common example where you'd have both types of leave might be a mother who's giving birth to a child.
15: This program is not linked to the fraud fallout seen in human services programs in Minnesota, but Roe acknowledges the scrutiny over state government right now. I'm Mike Moen.
12: Finally, West Virginia and other Appalachian states counting on federal investment in clean energy are seeing those funds vaporize, leaving communities uncertain about jobs, reduced emissions, and their economic future.
17: A new report from Reimagine Appalachia outlines specific projects across the state hanging in limbo, including a $129 million grant from the Department of Energy to build utility-scale solar farms on two former surface mine sites in Nicholas County. Rika Rothenstein, a senior research associate for the group, says the frozen funding has huge impacts on the region.
18: Those solar farms would produce 250 megawatts of electric power, and that's enough to service around 39,000 homes.
17: The findings show nearly 70% of projected clean energy jobs in Appalachian states are now at risk. This is Nadia Romlagan for West Virginia News Service.
12: This is Mike Clifford for Public News Service, member and listener supported. 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
19: This is Bird Note. To the untrained eye, the osprey looks just like a bird of prey should. Talons, hooked beak, vivid yellow eyes. But it also has some characteristics that make it truly unique among raptors. Especially when catching fish. In common with most raptors, it has four long toes, three in front and one in back. As the bird reaches for a fish, its outer front toe swivels to the rear, giving it two grasping talons front and back. And those toes are lined with short, stiff spikes for extra grip. The osprey's nostrils shut tight as it hits the water. Then, as it ascends, it shakes itself off, shedding water easily thanks to its oily feathers. In fact, it's the only raptor that has this oily plumage. Its long, slender, arched wings help the osprey get clear of the water, too, as it takes flight with the fish's head facing the front, the most aerodynamically efficient position. This osprey we see today, just one species worldwide, has changed little since tens of millions of years ago, when its ancestors diverged onto a unique evolutionary track, distinct from eagles and hawks, suggesting that over this period, it has remained particularly well-suited to its environment, thanks to these adaptations. For Bird Note, I'm Michael Stein. 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
21: Today we ask why three roads should run parallel to each other. The University of Houston's College of Engineering presents this series about the machines that make our civilization run and the people whose ingenuity created them. In 1854, the Irish physicist John Tyndall lectured on science education in London. Science, he said, begins with a question. To answer a question about nature, we must first observe. We must take in sense data, heat, light, sound. But, he continues, we observe the fact but are not satisfied with observation. The fact must be accounted for. We transfer facts to the domain of thought, look at them, compare them, bring them ever clearer before the mental eye, and finally we alight upon the cause which unites them. Tyndall came back to that elemental theme again and again. We must move back and forth between an observed world and an invented world. It is never enough to observe. It is never enough to theorize. We must do both or we accomplish nothing. Then, 22 years later, Tyndall gave another lecture. This time he talked about the mysterious parallel roads of Glen Roy. Glen Roy is the valley of the River Roy in Scotland. High on either side, three parallel roads wind along the canyon wall, only a stone's throw apart. Tyndall had found a question, all right. Those remote, improbable roads were there long before any account of them. But for the last 100 years, people had been asking why three roads should be made parallel to one another. He says, we need two distinct mental processes to treat such a question. First, faithful observation of the data. Second, that higher mental process in which the constructive imagination comes into play, connecting the separate facts with their common cause and weaving them into an organic whole. Tyndall asks us to begin with detached observation. Then we undertake the very personal process of inventing a theory. Scottish country folk had done that. They explained those crazy roads by saying their ancestors had made them as open areas to tempt game out of the brush and into a vulnerable position. Then the scientists came. They said, wait a minute, those aren't roads at all. They're terraces formed by water levels in the valley. That's why their elevation doesn't vary. But how did the valley fill with water for long periods and then empty out? They finally saw how subsequent glaciers had dammed the outlet of the valley. By the time they had it right, the great minds of the age had wrestled with those mad roads that weren't really roads at all. Charles Darwin, Louis Agassiz, and Tyndall, too. Tyndall didn't really care about the answer, even though he'd helped to find it. He wanted us to know the process that begins with a small question about three crazy roads and ends with a new understanding of geology. That's what held Tyndall's heart. It was the joy of marrying the mind to external data. That essential act of science is laid bare in our response to a question about eerie roads that weren't at all what they seemed to be. I'm John Leanhard at the University of Houston, where we're interested in the way inventive minds work.
0: WIZU.
1: Hi, my name is Ken Chisholm. I'm the director of the Science Working Group at Radio Newark. I'm retired now, but I spent my career in the chemical industry after obtaining university degrees in forestry, botany, and biochemistry. 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Thank you and have a good day.
22: Spooky movies always draw from nature. The insect world provides some of the most gruesome interactions that you could imagine, and parasitoids are like that.
23: Remember in the movie Alien, when a creature makes a dramatic exit out of its human host, giving a new meaning to the term stomachache? The real-world creatures that the alien monster was based on are called parasitoids. Welcome to Pulse of the Planet Science Diaries, a glimpse of the world of science from the inside. Lee Dyer is an ecological entomologist who studies parasitoids which prey on caterpillars.
22: So let's say that it's a parasitic wasp. The female has mated with a male, so she's got some eggs to lay. And wasps have these things called ovipositors, and it's like a straw, and they roll their eggs down that straw. Right, so they take that ovipositor, and they stick it inside of a caterpillar or any other insect, and they actually release some venom usually, and sometimes they even release viruses that stun the caterpillar for a while, sort of shut it down, and they roll their eggs down inside of there. And the larva hatches out of that egg. So the larva, it's an immature wasp. It's sort of the caterpillar form of the wasp. It's that stage. And the larva consumes important tissue inside the caterpillar, and they grow along with the caterpillar. As the caterpillar's eating, the wasp larva is eating. But then when they get old enough, they need to pupate. Then they eat everything. They eat the brain, they eat the heart, they eat all of the insides of the caterpillar. Sometimes literally thousands of them will come popping out of a caterpillar.
23: We'll hear more on Lee Dyer's work with caterpillars in future programs. Our latest project is a competition for 3rd to 6th graders. 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I'm Jim Metzner.
24: Hello, everyone. Welcome again and Happy New Year. I'm Rick Pettigrew. Coming up are the latest breaking news stories from around the world and the audio news from Archaeologica. 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A forgotten Roman city has come to light beneath Moorish ruins in Spain. Russian archaeologists have found an unused arsenal of weapons from the time of Ivan the Terrible. Villagers in Turkey came upon an ancient marble altar depicting a nude warrior doing battle with a serpent. And about half of the artifacts recovered from a Confederate ironclad in Savannah, Georgia, have been returned to the bottom of the Savannah River. It's thanks to a little help from our friends that we've been able to continue this show without a break for 15 years. 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They give us part of the purchase price. And now here's Laura Pettigrew with the audio news from Archaeologica. We hope you find this to be a valuable part of your day.
0: Welcome to the audio news from Archaeologica. I'm Laura Pettigrew, and these are the headlines in archaeological and historical news from December 27, 2015 to January 2, 2016. We start our week in Spain, where archaeologists have begun uncovering the remains of what could be one of the most important Roman settlements in the southeastern region, near the famous harbor and defenses of Gibraltar. Beneath the hilltop town of Jimena de la Frontera, a few miles north of Gibraltar, are largely intact Roman remains, which shed light on how the early Roman Empire spread its power southward through Hispania, one of its richest, most stable regions. The Castillo de Jimena de la Frontera is a fortress that holds the ancient core of the current town, yet its full history lay hidden until a retired archaeologist named Jaume Sassoon spotted signs of early Roman occupation. According to Juan Miguel Pajuelo, the University of Seville archaeologist leading an excavation team, coins show that the earliest settlement on the site was even earlier. A Libyan Phoenician town lay here in the late centuries BC. As shown on its coins, it was named Oba. After conquest by Rome, the name was Latinized and converted into Respublica Obensis under the Emperor Vespasian in the 1st century AD. As reported by BBC News, the initial Roman settlement occupies a hill strategically located on the road to the Bay of Algeciras, better known as the Bay of Gibraltar, a natural harbor that has been occupied since the 8th century BC. The remains of the Roman fort and town include the fort's main doors and several towers, a water distribution system, and a temple, along with well-preserved walls. The site had commanding views over the surrounding countryside, but the town's main entrance was overlooked by a large temple, as well as the fort. Some of the perimeter wall of the fortification was rebuilt in the Islamic era when a prominent and well-preserved Arabic-style castle went up on the site. That later fortress, called Jimena, was part of the Taifa Kingdom of Seville from AD 1059 onward. Its ruins show cisterns, wells, and rich housing testifying to its wealth under the Almohad, Marinid, and Nasrid dynasties. In 1431, Jimena fell into Christian hands, only to be recaptured by the Muslims, and then was finally conquered by the Castilians in 1456. Restoration and stabilization of the hilltop site is planned. Next, we travel to Russia, where an archaeological expedition from the Institute of Archaeology of the Russian Academy of Sciences, while excavating near Zvenigorod, has unearthed the private arsenal of a military commander from the era of Ivan the Terrible. As reported by the website Phys.org, the location near Moscow was formerly the 16th century village of Ignatievskoye, in the homeland of the Dobrynins, a famous family of boyars, the old Russian feudal aristocrats. One of these Dobrynins figured amongst Ivan the Terrible's hand-picked thousand, the elite officers of the notorious Tsar's army. In 1550, a group of them were detailed to pacify and rule the countryside around Zvenigorod. Excavations in advance of highway construction unearthed the remains of around 60 village buildings at the site. To the west was a building with a very large underground timber-lined storehouse, holding the remains of a large private arsenal. This included helmets stored in leather boxes, armor, sabers, military belts, arrows, and more. The cache appears to have been assembled for a military expedition, judging by it also including sections of camp tents and cook pots. This probably indicated the existence of a standing army of troops in readiness, who were armed, billeted, and fed at the cost of members of the nobility as part of their responsibility as courtiers. According to Dr. Asia Engovatoya, Deputy Director of the Institute of Archaeology of the Russian Academy of Sciences, such a find has never been encountered in the Moscow region before, neither in cities nor small villages. The highlight so far are the spiked helmets, practically undamaged by rust. According to Alexei Alexeyev, specialist in charge of the excavation, they are the typical military headgear of Russian knights, spherical helmets adorned with gold and silver. The unique aspect is that they were found still in their leather storage boxes, complete with their cloth linings and richly decorated earpieces. The military cache illustrates how each Russian nobleman would have maintained his own arsenal in readiness for military campaigns. This one was never used, because it was still in storage in the cellar of a boyar's mansion in the mid-16th century when the house burned down. The debris preserved the cache below ground in nearly pristine condition. Next, we travel to Turkey, where villagers near the Akçay River have discovered an ancient marble altar showing the battle of a nude warrior and a serpent monster. Archaeologists believe the altar dates to the 2nd century AD, when the region was part of the Roman Empire. The carved scene on the altar may show the son of Hercules, named Bargassos, fighting a monster in a battle that would bring forth a beneficial river god named Harpasos, to whom the altar is dedicated. At the time of the altar's creation, the Akçay River was known as the Harpasos River. The Greek inscription at the top of the altar reads that in a dream, Flavius Ulides set this up to the river god Harpasos. The altar measures 61 centimeters high and 45 centimeters wide, several feet in each direction, and is now in the Aydın Museum in Turkey. Research into the inscription and meaning of the altar was carried out by Hasan Malay, a professor at Ege University, and Funda Ertugrul, an archaeologist with the Aydın Museum. The results were published recently in the journal Epigraphica Anatolica. The altar commissioned by Ulides would have been in gratitude for the river god's protection. These blessings could have been many of several things, ranging from a good harvest to protection from flooding or a fall, or a cure received from the river's healing waters. As reported by the website Live Science, the altar shows the nude male warrior wearing a helmet with a crest, holding a dagger in his right hand and round shield in his left. In the right lower corner is a depiction of a curving snake with many heads, a mythical beast called a hydra. In well-known mythology, the god Hercules battled a hydra serpent in a swamp in a region of Greece known as Lerna. Killing the monster allowed the swamp to be drained for agriculture. However, the Turkish experts believe that the altar references a lesser-known myth, telling a variation of the story. The warrior is not Hercules, but Bargassos, a son of Hercules with a woman named Barga. The ancient town in Turkey was named Bargassa in the son's honor. The battle depicted on the altar may have led to the creation of the river god Harpasos. According to Malay and Ertugrul, the Harpasos Valley, where numerous branches joined to form the Harpasos, was comparable to Lerna. The altar may commemorate the results of Bargassos' fight against the ravaging river with many arms. When the warrior defeated this monster, the river turned into a beneficial deity instead, the river god Harpasos, who was thanked for his beneficence in the altar commissioned by Ulides. Our final story is from the United States, where half the artifacts from a Confederate shipwreck have been returned to the sea. Leather boots, the hilts of swords, even a stray earring, were among the nearly 30,000 artifacts recovered from the wreckage of the sunken, ironclad Confederate gunship CSS Georgia. More than half of the haul retrieved during the government project, however, was more mundane. Hundreds of identical nuts, bolts, washers, bent iron nails, and other damaged, repetitive, and non-unique materials that did not shed any new light on the lives of sailors serving aboard the vessel. According to Jim Jobling, project manager for the Conservation Research Laboratory at Texas A&M University, who was tasked with cataloging, cleaning, and preserving artifacts from the Civil War shipwreck, a total of 16,697 artifacts altogether, weighing a total of 135 tons, were returned to the Savannah River. That's less than half of what was found, however. Based on sonar images of the murky riverbed, researchers knew they would find big chunks of the ship's armor, several cannons, and large pieces of its engine. What they had not expected were the loads of small artifacts the cranes scooped up. Returning fragmentary and redundant artifacts to the river was part of the plan all along. That still left a sizable amount to study. More than 13,000 pieces, totaling 142 tons, were sent to the lab at Texas A&M. Jobling, who went in prepared to spend 2 or 3 years on the CSS Georgia project, said the final haul could keep the lab's staff busy for a decade. The items not kept were placed in 10 storage containers and buried underwater, away from Savannah's busy shipping channel. The location was documented so they can be retrieved in the future if needed. Storing them in water will help preserve them, while exposing them to dry air would accelerate their deterioration. According to Julie Morgan, the Army Corps of Engineers archaeologist overseeing the project, she is not concerned that private treasure hunters will go after any of the artifacts. Experienced Navy divers who helped raise the wreckage struggled with extremely low visibility, as well as powerful tides that limited diving time to about 3 hours each day. As reported by Stars and Stripes, the massive gunship was scuttled by its own crew to prevent capture by General William T. Sherman when his Union troops took Savannah in December 1864. Remains from the Confederate ironclad were salvaged during the summer and fall of 2015 as part of a project to deepen the Savannah Harbor for cargo ships. That wraps up the news for this week. For more stories and daily news updates, visit Archaeologica on the World Wide Web at archaeologica.org, where all the news is history. I'm Laura Pettigrew, and I'll see you next week.
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7: HHS Secretary Robert F. Kennedy Jr. says the Cyclospora outbreak is under control and that investigators have identified its source. Federal health officials continue to link a five-state cluster to iceberg lettuce supplied by Taylor Farms, despite the FDA withdrawing a positive lab result as a false positive. Samsung is launching its first credit card, offering 5% cash back on eligible Samsung purchases and 3% on purchases made through Samsung Wallet. New cardholders can earn a $200 bonus after spending $2,000 in the first 90 days. 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Welcome to the club. Gallup's new study on healthcare in America found the need for health benefits is preventing millions of Americans from changing jobs, even when they would prefer to work somewhere else. I'm Mark Huffman. 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
8: Science, but not the boring kind.
25: Today is July 26th. Let's take a look back at today in rock and roll history. 1963, Motown Records released Mickey's Monkey by Smokey Robinson and the Miracles. It nearly topped the R&B charts and made it into the pop top 10.

1968. London Records objected strenuously to the graffiti-scrawled, sleazy restroom wall cover of the Rolling Stones' Beggar's Banquet album and postponed the release date until it was altered to a plain white cover. The album marked the first time Mick had played guitar on a Stones album.

1976. With three of the original backing musicians now departed, the last Three Dog Night concert is held in Los Angeles. When they would reunite in 1981, all but one of the original members came back on board.

1977. In an attempt to attract the attention of CBS record executives inside, Elvis Costello busked outside the London Hilton. He was promptly arrested and fined £5. To their credit, CBS invited him back in for an audition.

0: several birthdays on this date. 1942, Leonard Victor Ainsworth. You know him as Dobie Gray, born in Brookshire, Texas. Rolling Stones frontman Mick Jagger, born Michael Philip Jagger in 1943 in Dartford, Kent, England. And Queen drummer Roger Taylor, born in 1949 in Kingsland, Norfolk, England. And that's a look back at July 26th, today in rock and roll history.
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6: Hi, I'm Mayor Rindy, and this is Distillations, extracts from the past, present, and future of chemistry. Today, part two of our three-part series on the chemistry in our everyday lives, morning, noon, and night. Executive producer Jennifer Dionisio will be joined in the studio by biochemist Joe Rucker, who will explain some of the chemicals in our cupboards. Coming up, it's lunchtime.

0: So this time I brought in a few staples from the office kitchen to have you look at. I'm noticing, similarly to bath products, that they share a lot of ingredients. So my standard lunch is usually a turkey sandwich and a salad with dressing. So I noticed in both my bagel thins and my dressing that they have xanthan gum. What is that?
1: Yeah, xanthan gum. Xanthan gum is pretty cool stuff. So what it is, it's a carbohydrate. So what a carbohydrate is, you know, you think about simple sugars that you eat, glucose and fructose and so forth. What xanthan gum is, you take those single simple sugars and you link them together to form a big polymer, kind of like starch. And xanthan gum has a really neat property to it that if you don't do anything with xanthan gum and you don't, you know, you just have a solution of xanthan gum, it's really thick and viscous. And, you know, does things don't, you know, if you suspend, you know, like herbs and spices in it, they'll stay suspended in the solution. But if you mix xanthan gum, all of a sudden the viscosity, the thickness of the solution will drop. So you can pour it out of the bottle really nicely. And then when it goes back onto your salad, it sort of freezes up again and gets all thick again, so your salad is nicely coated with the xanthan gum. And the advantages of that, you know, you think about, you know, salad dressing that you make at home. You make your oil and you have your oil and your vinegar and your herbs and spices. And what of course happens is everything separates. And part of that is because, you know, those, you know, oils and the vinegars are pretty thin, and so they separate quickly. The xanthan gum, what it does is because it's so thick, it just takes things longer to separate, and so it makes it easier to work with.
0: Now, what would that do for my bagel?
1: For your bagel? You know, a lot of the times these things can be used as thickening agents. Anytime you want something to have a particular sort of texture to it. So a lot of times what companies that are making food products are, is they're not just interested in what do things taste like. You know, are they sweet? Are they salty? But they're interested in things, what they feel like when you bite on them. And of course you want everything to be sort of, you know, smooth and, you know, sort of have a good mouthfeel. That's sort of the term they use. And so something like xanthan gum could help with that.
0: So sometimes I do, you know, cream cheese on my bagel, and I notice there's potassium sorbate. And is that also a texture enhancer?
1: That's actually a preservative. So a lot of times you'll see potassium sorbate or you'll see sodium benzoate in a lot of food products. And that's really an issue of spoilage. Both of those molecules can inhibit bacteria. They can also inhibit mold as well. How they actually do all this inhibition is actually not absolutely sure, but they're one of these things which they're toxic to bacteria, toxic to mold, and actually pretty innocuous to people, at least at the levels used as preservatives. And so it really enables food to have, you know, longer shelf life and to really increase food safety.
0: What about phosphates? Do they play a similar role?
1: A lot of times phosphates, they have a really diverse role in something. So a lot of times, sometimes you'll see sodium phosphate. Sometimes you'll see calcium phosphate. Sodium phosphate, kind of like we discussed over the bathroom products, sodium, once again, is a counter ion. And so sodium phosphates, in that case, oftentimes the phosphate will be soluble in water. And that can be sometimes used for a preservative, sometimes can be used to just keep the pH, the acidity of a product in a certain range. Sometimes that's a taste thing, but sometimes that's actually just also a preservative thing. You want to keep things at a particular pH. Calcium phosphate tends to be a solid, and so can sometimes be used almost, you know, for the phosphate might have a similar purpose, but can also be used for a texture since it's sort of a particulate matter. It's also a form of calcium that can be used. For example, the form of calcium that's primarily found in milk is oftentimes in the form of calcium phosphate. So some of the calcium phosphate is really sort of reproducing milk, or if it's something like mac and cheese, it's probably from the milk itself.
0: So the other thing that I noticed when I was pulling out my food is that my lunch meat seems to have a bunch of ingredients I wouldn't expect. Mostly, I was surprised to see that it actually contains corn syrup, which is the last thing I would think would be in a meat product. What exactly is it doing in there?
1: So I'm assuming that it could be high fructose corn syrup, or it could be corn syrup itself. So corn syrup, sort of in generic, kind of like with the xanthan gum, how it's a carbohydrate. Corn syrup itself is a carbohydrate with

0: sugar chains that are linked up together, primarily glucoses. And once again, for lunch meat, sometimes you want to have some sort of thickener on it just to, keep some of the juices in place. But one thing people can do with corn syrup is they can treat it. It's an enzyme treatment. And what you end up doing is you convert some of the glucose to fructose. And this is what becomes what's known as high fructose corn syrup. And obviously fructose is a very, glucose is sweet. Fructose is very, very sweet. And high fructose corn syrup obviously is a controversial sweetener. But that's what it is. It's being used for a sweetener. So it's sort of a combination. You can use it to help thicken things and to sort of keep the juices, make things more sort of juicier. Or it can be used as a sweetener. And, you know, we think of meat, we don't think of meat as generally as sweet, but it oftentimes is. There's a little sweetness to meat, particularly lunch meat.
1: High fructose corn syrups are definitely known as being pretty bad, but new research seems to suggest that a lot of healthy alternatives like agave might be just as dangerous. So we actually sent one of our reporters out, Gretchen Kuda-Crowan, to find out more about what in these ingredients are making us fatter and sicker than we've been before.
2: We all love something sweet. In fact, we're biologically pre-programmed to crave sweets. It makes sense. Sugary things are usually high in calories, and for our early ancestors, calories were often hard to come by. For thousands of years, we survived by following a simple rule.
3: Sweet means good to eat.
2: That's Robert Lustig, a pediatric endocrinologist at the University of California, San Francisco. He's also become somewhat of a crusader against what he argues is currently America's biggest public health threat, an overdose of sugar. Lustig says what was once only seasonally available in fruits and honey has now found its way into virtually every food.
3: We seek the stuff. We look for the stuff. We like the stuff. Food industry knows it, and they have used excess sugar as the lure to consume extra. The problem is, by doing so, they've actually poisoned our livers.
2: Yep, you heard him right. Poisoned. Lustig uses words like poison and toxic to describe the one ingredient that everyone, almost universally, loves. You see, Lustig says that sugar does much more than just provide empty calories that make us fat. Sugar's dirty little secret, he argues, is that in large enough doses, it makes our livers sick, and that leads to insulin resistance, diabetes and heart disease, and a vicious cycle of obesity and illness. Why? Lustig thinks he knows the answer.
3: Because the fructose, the sweet part of sugar, the part we like, is not metabolized to glucose in the body easily.
2: To understand this, you first have to understand that all sugar is not created equally. What most of us refer to as sugar is actually a combination of two sugar molecules, one molecule of fructose and one molecule of glucose. When they're joined together, they form sucrose, which is the stuff we put in our coffee and cake. And when we eat it, it gets converted back into those two original molecules. Glucose and fructose are chemically identical. They each have 6 carbons, 12 hydrogen, and 6 oxygen. But there's an important difference that matters a lot to our metabolism. As Stanford biochemist Kimber Stanhope explains, they have different shapes.
4: They're both shaped like rings, but the glucose is shaped like a hexagon, 6-sided ring, whereas the fructose is shaped like a pentagon, a 5-sided ring. And that different shape causes different effects in the body.
2: The 6-sided glucose is the stuff our body needs for energy. Every cell in the body, muscle cells, brain cells, bone cells, they all use glucose for fuel. Glucose is contained in almost all the plants we eat. We can't live without it. Pentagon-shaped fructose, on the other hand, is naturally available only in fruit, and it's completely unnecessary, according to Lustig.
3: There is not one biochemical reaction in the human body that requires dietary fructose. So if you never consumed a molecule of fructose in your entire life, you would be perfectly healthy.
2: Lustig says the other thing you need to know about fructose is that unlike glucose, which can be used by every cell in the body, the only place fructose can go is the liver. The liver is able to take small quantities of fructose, like what we get from fruit, and convert it into glucose. But the rest is turned into fat. And this is where the problem really starts. Kimber Stanhope believes that the excess fat can be sent into the blood, where it raises our triglycerides, LDL cholesterol, and risk factors for heart disease. Or it can stay in the liver, where it interferes with the liver's ability to utilize insulin, which may increase the risk for developing diabetes. And she has some convincing experimental evidence to support her hypothesis.
4: We found when subjects consumed 25% of their calories as either beverages sweetened with high fructose corn syrup or fructose, within 2 weeks, they showed increased risk factors for cardiovascular disease.
2: The same risk factors one would expect from eating a high-fat diet. And not after months, but in just 2 weeks. As a comparison, another group drank the same drink, but it was sweetened with glucose. Their results? No change. And curiously, both groups gained the same amount of weight. Stanhope says even she was surprised when she saw the data.
4: We thought the group consuming fructose would gain more weight than the group consuming glucose. So when they didn't, I was actually disappointed. But when the other data came in, then I realized all these risk factors were independent of body weight. That meant body weight isn't the only problem when it comes to metabolic disease.
2: Stanhope says dozens of other studies have now come to similar conclusions, all demonstrating a connection between the consumption of sugar and heart disease, diabetes, and fatty liver. In fact, the effects of fructose on the liver are not unlike the effects of alcohol, says Robert Lustig.
3: Fructose and alcohol are virtually identical. Fructose does exactly the same thing through the same mechanisms and causes the same disease. The only thing is we call it non-alcoholic fatty liver disease. So if you put chronic fructose exposure and chronic alcohol exposure down on a table and list the diseases that come from both of those, they are indistinguishable because fructose is alcohol without the buzz.
2: The idea of sugar as a liver toxin like alcohol is a bitter pill to swallow for much of the nutritional community. After all, it has serious implications. 25% of calories from sugar might not sound excessive, but that's only about 500 calories, roughly the amount in 3.5 cans of Coke. And according to U.S. dietary guidelines, it's an amount that is considered safe. But researchers like Stanhope and Lustig believe that for most Americans, that number is simply too high. Like anything, they say a little is okay, but a lot is not.
3: You know, when I was a kid, I had dessert once a week. Now we have dessert once a meal. The problem is dose.
2: A calorie of sugar is not just a calorie, Lustig says. And in a modern world where sugar is everywhere, if we're going to survive and be healthy, he believes we'll have to do what the body can't. Eliminate sugar from our diets. For Distillations, I'm Gretchen Kuda-Crowen. Sugar.
5: Gretchen Kuda-Crowen is a freelance producer based in Cleveland, Ohio. And that's it for today's show. 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Until next time, I'm Mayor Rindy. 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
8: Independent research has recently discovered a chemical ingredient common to insect repellent, anchovy paste, and over-the-counter acne medication. It's called erythrocomplexol, and it may just be the cure for feline migraine.
7: Scandal involving reports of some of the president's advisors asking their assistants to sit on their laps during strategy meetings has reopened debate on the relevance of personal character and sexuality to the role of a public official. We'll talk to a former assistant to the president who takes a new spin on the White House staff.
9: Actor Wayne Bridge has pleaded guilty to smuggling Cuban cheese across the border to Pakistan. He's 39.
7: For IPR, I'm Sherman Raleigh.
4: I'm Fran Berry.
9: And I'm Zoldar, Venusian Prince of War. Beware my wrath. I am Zoldar.
7: All this on IPR, Irrational Public Radio.
10: 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Volunteers are needed in both our national offices and with our affiliates for assistance with mailings, administrative duties, and phone support. 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Refreshments will be provided, and we ask only that you bring yourself, a friend, and if possible, refreshments. 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Donate it to IPR, and 15% of the value is tax deductible. Lean times bring desperate need, and we count on our listening public to provide whatever is necessary to continue the fine and noble work we do here. With that in mind, we also announce the first bi-monthly IPR canned food drive. 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Rodney Taylor from our national office needs help moving into a smaller apartment. And Michael Fenimore from WSHR in East Weymouth, Massachusetts, needs 24-hour supervision because of a rare bowel disorder. We at IPR understand that these lean times affect us all, and we have partnered with our corporate sponsors to offer you something in return. When you become a silver or gold level member, you'll receive our IPR Special Privileges card, which provides you with a host of discounts and special offers exclusively for cardholders, such as $5 off Botox treatment at Beauty Express drive-through locations, and a free tangerine when you arrange your funeral at Ziggy's. An IPR Special Privileges card makes a great gift, and if you donate it back to IPR, you'll have the pleasure of knowing that a dedicated public radio professional is able to receive 5% off admission to the Sarsgaard Online Doily Museum any Tuesday or Wednesday after 9 p.m. Alas, lean times often lead to desperate times. Therefore, starting next week, the newly instituted IPR Crisis Hotline needs your help. 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
14: Back in the glory days of the Ringling Brothers Circus, one of the highlights featured the contortionist Paul Brecker.

Brecard and his amazing teeth-sitting act. Brecard would do a handstand in front of a teeth bit, then slowly do a backbend until he was literally sitting on his head. Finally, he would clamp his teeth on the bit and slowly raise his hands off the ground. Incredibly, Brecard was able to support the weight of his bizarrely twisted body with only his teeth. Most people assume that contortionists are able to bend their bodies in extraordinary shapes because they're double-jointed. According to mainstream medicine, however, double-jointedness does not exist. Rather, contortionists are highly flexible in several key joints, and especially in the spine. Several internal and external factors affect human flexibility, including internal resistance within a joint, the elasticity of muscle tissue, the elasticity of ligaments and tendons, age, gender, and practice. Generally, young people are more flexible than older people, and women are more flexible than men. With practice, however, anyone can become more flexible. This does not mean that anyone can become a professional contortionist. Most are born with unusually flexible spines and other joints. Although often derided as natural freaks, contortionists train constantly to perfect their craft. Starting as early as age 5, through constant practice, a contortionist further loosens her joints and connective tissues until they allow her body to twist into extraordinary shapes. This moment of science comes from Indiana University. I'm Yael Cassander.

0: At the tone, we've reached the top of the hour. 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
2: Yeah. Making a point.
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3: This is the World Industrial News for Monday, July 27th. Brought to you by Industrial Info Resources of Sugar Land, Texas. Though crude oil prices have been supported by war-related market shortages, upstream services firm SLB said first half 2026 revenue from its Middle East portfolio was curtailed by operational issues. According to Industrial Info Resources data, there are $13.2 billion worth of projects involving SLB throughout the world. In a week filled with tariff news, U.S. President Donald Trump last week implemented plans to begin phasing in a 200% tariff on generic drugs imported into the U.S. Generic drugs and their biological drug counterpart, biosimilars, were specifically exempted from this year's Section 232 tariff policies, although patented medicines face a 100% tariff. However, generic drugs are now on Trump's tariff radar. The president's plan calls for 2 years of tariff-free generics starting August 1st this year. In August 2028, a 100% tariff would be implemented on generic drugs, which would increase to 200% in 2029, after Trump's second term has ended. The industry is seeking clarity on whether biosimilars are included in this tariff scheme. Industrial Info Resources data indicate hundreds of millions of dollars worth of U.S. construction aimed at manufacturing generic drugs that is already underway or on the horizon. This could very well increase if companies decide to escape the planned 200% import tax by growing their U.S. footprint, what? According to Industrial Info Resources data, there are 346 hydrogen pipeline projects throughout the world worth a combined $61 billion in investment. Europe accounts for more than 300 of those projects and nearly $55 billion worth of the total investment. The UK's second largest steel producer, British Steel, will be nationalized following the passing of new laws by the government. Hours to nationalize the steel industry have been passed, clearing the way for British Steel to be brought under public ownership. The main Scunthorpe plant employs 2,700 people, about three-quarters of the company's workforce. The Act allows the government to nationalize steel companies, quote, where it's necessary in the public interest to protect the foundation industry that supports our critical national infrastructure, economy, and defense. End quote. China has reacted angrily to the move, which follows on from the government seizing control of the company from Jingyi Group in April 25, when the Chinese company was planning to shut down the smelters. For details on these and other breaking news, read the full stories at industrialinfo.com. I'm Christine Ramos, reporting for Industrial Info News.

0: This is Staccato from the Second Street Dreams Audio Network. I'm Judah Gibson. This week, I have a note dotting the classical music landscape. A new youth choir from Panoramic Voices. Perhaps you've heard of Panoramic Voices. Their focus these days is expanding their reach with collaborations and commissions of new works, all with the theme, Music Without Borders. Now there's Panoramic Voices Youth Choir.
1: I just have really always resonated with that mission of trying to create art that's accessible. I wanted to create something for youth as well.
0: That's the founder and director of the youth choir, known as AV.
1: I think it's special to have a non-binary choir director. I think I have a unique perspective on an art form that has historically been very gendered.
0: The best part? No auditions are required. AV is looking for young people who are in the sixth grade all the way to seniors in high school.
1: I hope that this will be a first experience with music for a lot of these kids.
0: There are fees to join, but some scholarships might be available. Rehearsals began in January, with the debut of the Panoramic Voices Youth Choir scheduled for May. That's Staccato. I'm Jude Lynn Gibson on Radio New Art.
2: This is the History in 5 Minutes podcast, the number one podcast for learning about anything in history in no time at all. I'm your host, Michael Rank. Today's topic is Cassius Marcus Clay, Abraham Lincoln's blue-suited, Bowie knife-carrying diplomat to Russia. Before we get started with this episode, I have one announcement, and that is my new ebook is out, How Iowa Conquered the World. It's available for pre-order. It launches on December 1st, but if you pre-order it, it's only 99 cents, and you get a bonus of my History of the Middle East from 680 to today, which normally costs $59, but you get it absolutely free if you pre-order. So look on Amazon for How Iowa Conquered the World, and I'll have a link to the book in this episode's show notes. The topic for today's episode comes from listener Ralph M. Ambrose. And as always, if you email me and ask me to do a topic, I'll almost always do it. Here's what he says. Can you do an episode on Cassius Marcus Clay? He was from Whitehall, Kentucky, a cousin of Henry Clay, Lincoln's ambassador to Russia, and he campaigned for Lincoln. He was a radical bad A of a guy who wore electric blue suits and carried a Bowie knife. History books often credit Seward with the purchase of Alaska, but other sources say it was actually Clay. Well, thanks, Ralph. I immediately became interested when you mentioned the name. When I thought of somebody in the Civil War wearing an electric blue suit, I immediately thought of Jamie Foxx's character in Django Unchained. So let's look into the history of this eccentric person, Cassius Clay. When Clay was at Yale, he heard abolitionist William Lloyd Garrison speak. The lecture inspired him to join the anti-slavery movement in the 1840s. He said that Garrison's argument were to him as clear as water is to a thirsty wayfarer. Clay was a pragmatic man and supported gradual legal change rather than calling for immediate abolition, as did Garrison and his supporters. When you think about America in the 1840s and 1850s, of course, the most challenging political question was slavery. Some politicians, like Lincoln, wanted to use political machinery to abolish the practice. There were other much more radical figures. One is John Brown, who led an armed rebellion in order to free slaves. Well, Cassius Clay occupied somewhat of a middle ground. He decided that, in his experiences growing up in the South with slaves, that it was inevitable they would have freedom and they had to work toward this integration. He said, "For better or for worse, the black people are among us. We must educate them, for one day they will be a part of our governing society." Clay was highly educated but sensitive intellectual who happened to grow up with a slave as his best friend. His slave was named George, and he taught him how to play chess and was sincere in his beliefs that blacks should be educated, even at a university level. This is quite a controversial position to take in the South. Clay was elected to 3 terms

0: in the Kentucky House of Representatives, but he eventually lost support as he promoted the end of slavery. This support even earned him some violent enemies. In one political debate in 1843, there was a hired gun named Sam Brown who attempted to assassinate him. Even though Clay was shot in the chest, he defended himself, and he managed to seriously wound Brown with his Bowie knife, and to seal the deal, threw him over an embankment. Clay was quite a brawler, as you can tell from this description. He became accustomed to carrying his trusty Bowie knife on his side, along with two pistols. He also even installed a cannon to protect his home and office, somebody who takes the Second Amendment very seriously. He also became more paranoid as he got older. But one of most Clay's impactful measures was to start a media campaign against slavery. He began in 1845 to publish an anti-slavery newspaper called The True American in Lexington. Within a month, he started receiving more death threats and regularly barricaded the armored doors of his newspaper office. Shortly after the launch of the newspaper, there was a mob of about 60 people who broke into his office and seized his printing equipment. The reason he published the newspaper was to sway public opinion, but he did it in a very clever way. Clay knew that of the 7% of the Southern population who owned slaves, they would be very hard to convince to end slavery because they profited so much out of the practice. But Clay figured that the 93% of the population who did not own slaves, he argued their wages were being lowered due to essentially free slave labor, and because of this, the white working class were poor as a result of having to compete with them. This was the audience that he targeted. While making a speech for abolition in 1849, Clay again was attacked by the six Turner brothers. They beat, stabbed him, and tried to shoot him. But in the fight, Clay fought off all six and used his Bowie knife to kill Cyrus Turner. Due to Clay's connections to the Northern anti-slavery movement, he became a founder of the Republican Party in Kentucky and was subsequently a friend of Abraham Lincoln, supporting him for the presidency in 1860. He was briefly a candidate for the vice presidency, but lost the nomination to Hannibal Hamlin in 1860. But with these connections, Clay accepted the post of the minister to the Russian court at St. Petersburg. As minister to Russia, Clay witnessed the Tsar's emancipation edict, in which the serfs were emancipated from their land. He was then recalled to the United States in 1862 to accept a commission from Lincoln as a major general in the Union Army. He publicly refused to accept it unless Lincoln went forward with the Emancipation Proclamation to free slaves under Confederate control. Lincoln sent Clay to Kentucky to assess the mood for emancipation there and other border states. Then, after Clay returned to Washington, Lincoln issued the Emancipation Proclamation in 1862, which took effect in January 1863. Like many passionate outsized figure in history, Clay had a troubled personal life, particularly when it came to marriage problems. In 1878, after 45 years of marriage, Clay divorced his wife Mary Jane, claiming that she abandoned him after no longer tolerating all of his numerous marital infidelities. Then, in 1894, Clay, who was 84 years old at the time, married Dora Richardson, who was the 15-year-old daughter of one of his sharecropping tenants and a domestic servant. When I mentioned the name Cassius Clay at the top of the podcast, you might have thought that I was going to talk about a famous boxer. Well, this figure was not a famous boxer, but there is an important connection here that I want to end with. Cassius Clay died on November 11, 1912. Herman Clay, who is a descendant of African-American slaves, named his son Cassius Marcellus Clay in tribute to the abolitionist. He gave his son the name because he wanted him to be a scrappy fighter who would go after what he wanted in life. Well, Cassius Clay Jr. developed as a heavyweight champion boxer who gained international fame. Later, he joined the Nation of Islam and changed his name to who we know him now as Muhammad Ali. So there's a story of Cassius Clay, someone you don't hear about, but uncovering some of the dusty corners of history and finding these forgotten people, I think always shows the more eccentric persons that are always more memorable. So before we wrap up, I just want to mention again that my ebook is out for pre-order, How Iowa Conquered the World. You can look for it on Amazon. It's only 99 cents. And if you get it pre-order, you will get my $59 video course on the history of the Middle East, which has more than 10 hours of video content, 10 hours of audio, and PowerPoint slides and everything else, absolutely free. For more history like this that's offbeat, obscure, but most of all, not boring, come check out my website at www.michaelrank.net. 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Have a good day.
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2: Think zombies are scary? What about awakening ancient frozen monsters? This is Sandrit Singh Lo with the lowdown on science. Imagine being on a research dig in the Arctic when you discover 13 viruses from 50,000 years ago. That's what happened to Jean-Marie Alempique and team at France's National Center for Scientific Research. One recovered virus, Pandora virus Yadoma, infected amoebas, tiny water-dwelling cells, causing them to burst. That proved these prehistoric viruses are still functional and kicking. And long-frozen Arctic ice is melting fast, revealing frozen microbes. Most of these viruses target amoebas, not humans. But what else could be lurking below? Climate change could unearth more than just old ice. It could reveal primordial plagues.

0: Are you ready to play the power grid stock market? Your best investment may be one of the new generation of electric cars. Car owners buy low, recharging their vehicles during off-peak times, and sell high by sending electricity back into the power grid during periods of peak use. As oil prices and carbon emissions soar ever higher, the opportunity to cash in and help the environment at the same time sounds like a winning combination. But before the rubber hits the road, some key questions still need to be answered. What effect will electric cars have on demand for electricity? Where will it come from? And can aging power grids even cope with the load? So how green is this machine? To find out, keep listening to this week's edition of the Redshift Report.
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0: Hi everyone, welcome to the Redshift Report. I'm your host, Ken Huxley, coming to you from the Ontario Science Centre. Today, we're here to learn about the latest innovations in electric cars. And to steer us in the right direction, I'm joined by researcher Sarah Poirier. Hi, Sarah.
3: Hi, Ken.
0: So people have been talking about electric cars for years, and we're seeing more and more of them on the road. But what makes these new electric cars different?
3: Okay, well, most cars, we know, run on gasoline. And now on the market, we also see a lot of hybrids that use a combo of electricity and gas. And in this case, the electricity is provided by heavy-duty batteries that are in the car. Electric cars use electricity. Batteries are charged when the car is plugged in, and electricity flows from the grid into the car. Now, what's different about these cars is that when they're plugged in, electricity can also flow in the opposite direction. It can flow back into the grid.
0: Okay, so what is the grid?
3: Well, when we refer to the grid, we're talking about the network of power stations, all those cables and transformers that basically get the electricity from the source to our homes or other places where it's needed.
0: So what happens when we use electricity?
3: Well, when you plug something in, like your air conditioner or your hairdryer, it needs electricity, and this creates a demand on the grid. The problem is that people tend to all want to use electricity at around the same times. And sometimes we want to take more energy from the grid than it can handle.
0: But electric cars are going to take energy from the grid. How's that going to help?
3: Well, storing electricity is really expensive. And even more expensive is bringing up backup power plants online. The idea here is that if you had a network of backup batteries where electricity can store, you can then draw electricity from that network. Now, most people only drive their cars about a dozen kilometers a day, so most of their battery capacity sits unused. If we had enough of these electric cars, their batteries could be used to give the grid an added boost during these times where you have this peak period of power demand. And, you know, you can kind of think of it as sort of a backup battery bank on wheels. Now, the exciting thing is that there are over a dozen car makers that are rolling out electric cars in the next 2 years by 2012.
0: Well, that's awesome, but what incentive do car owners have for switching to electric?
3: Well, you know, you can imagine you're having to pay money for the electricity that you're using to charge up your car. So there has to be some sort of incentive here. So the idea is that if the power companies need to draw electricity from your car, use power from stored in your batteries, they would actually pay you. So the idea is that you would charge up your car when the demand on the grid is low and when electricity is cheap, and then sell it back when the demand is high and when electricity is expensive. That sort of never fail idea of buying low and selling high. Now, based on this, the group that was piloting this new type of car with the grid, they basically estimated you could make $5 a day by leasing your car out to the grid during these peak times. Doesn't sound like a lot, but over the course of the year, that might equate to about $1,800.
0: Well, that's not bad.
3: Yeah, not bad at all. It could actually pay for your car instead of the other way around.
0: Now, even though these cars are intended to help the environment, the electricity used to recharge them may still come from a coal-fired plant, right?
3: Yeah, that's a great point, Ken. You know, but gasoline is exclusively a fossil fuel. And as new renewable sources of electricity come online, your car could be charged by electricity from wind or solar generators. You know, also consider that one of the issues with wind and solar is that it's not reliable or constant. So a backup network of batteries could really help bridge the gap between these new technologies as they're coming online.
0: So what needs to happen before everyone can start using these electric cars?
3: Well, there are still some problems that need to be figured out. It costs about $500 to adapt a car so that it can feed energy back to the grid. Plus, the grid would need to know when that car battery is available. Some sort of scheduling system would have to be developed. Now, one of the key obstacles is building up a network of charging stations, you know, where you can go and fuel up your electric car. However, several cities have already signed on with car manufacturers, and we can expect to see cities like San Diego and Seattle coming online with test markets and charging stations in the near future. So it's great news.
0: Yeah, it'll be exciting to see this new technology in action. What else is coming down the wires?
3: Well, we can expect to see things like an at-home display or an online display that shows you real-time info on how much electricity you're using. Other things like automated efficiency programs where you could sign your house up to have your thermostat raised a few degrees by the utility company when the grid is under heavy strain, such as on a hot summer day. But to do this, your house needs to communicate with the grid, so we need to establish these networks.
0: And closer to home in Ontario, we have something called smart meters, right?
3: Yeah, here we have the option of paying different rates throughout the day. The electricity rates are divided into three separate bands known as off-peak, mid-peak, and on-peak. And it turns out that running your dishwasher after 9 p.m. will cost you half as much as running it during peak times between 5 and 9 p.m. And if we put it all together, what this means is that we can start to smooth out spikes in the load to even out the demand on our grid. What this does is it reduces our need to build power plants, which are really expensive and can have a negative impact on the environment.
0: So we really are getting smarter about working with the infrastructure we have using more innovative technology.
3: Yeah, I think that's really key because we're always going to need to use energy to have access to electricity. But if we can access it in a smarter way and use it in a smarter way, then that is going to allow us to move ahead much more efficiently.
0: 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For the Redshift Report, this is Ken Huxley saying, thanks for tuning in, and remember to question everything, especially me.
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4: Hi, my name is Ken Chisholm. I'm the director of the Science Working Group at Radio Newark. 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Thank you and have a good day.
5: You may be shoveling horse manure, but at least you're in the parade. The Monday Morning Memo for January 7th, 2013. When your friend says something interesting, write it down. Better yet, post it online and give your friend eternal life. I was whining to Rich Mann over a plate of sushi one day when he reminded me to shut up and be happy. Rich didn't even look up when he said it. He just mumbled,
6: "You know, you may be shoveling horse manure, but at least you're in the parade."
5: While trying to decide whether to chopstick a slice of tuna or a piece of spider roll. But his words fell on me like Robert Frost's dust of snow. I smiled, pulled a receipt from my wallet, scribbled Rich's statement on it, then posted it in the random quotes database at MondayMorningMemo.com. Rich's words reminded me of something Tom Grimes taught me about tribes.
7: "Every tribe has a hierarchy,"
5: he said. "Give me an example."
7: "A football team has a trainer who bandages the players, and if you're the third-string quarterback who never gets put into the game, you can still look at the trainer and say to yourself, well, at least I'm not that guy. But even that guy, the lowest-ranked member of the tribe, gets to watch games for free from the best seat in the stadium and chat with the players in the locker room. Never forget, that guy is still part of the team."
5: You may be shoveling horse manure, but at least you're in the parade. What horse manure have you been shoveling in this most wonderful of all parades?
8: When I hear somebody sigh that life is hard, I'm always tempted to ask, compared to what? Sidney J. Harris.
5: Elmer Zubiate grew up embarrassed that his name was Elmer. After losing everything he owned in 2005, Elmer fought like a tiger to start a little HVAC business in San Antonio. Last year, he decided to make the most of the whole Elmer thing. This is what he put on the radio.
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5: Last year, 1 hour Elmer did $3.8 million and is trending toward $6 million in 2013. We have every expectation that Elmer will bag $12 million in 2015. I have another friend, and I promise I'm not making this up, who feels the great tragedy of his life was that he inherited $31 million. The way he tells it, he's never really recovered from that horrible day. He used to moan about it every time I saw him until I finally said, "Shut up, you crybaby. Maybe we should take part of that cash and buy you a spine. And then maybe we can hire an old woman to knit you a pair of balls." Strangely, I think he still likes me. You want to hear something even stranger than that? I actually kind of agree with him. It would be truly horrible to wake up one day and learn that nothing in your life required your effort anymore. All you had to do is point, and it would be handed to you. It is good to be Elmer. It is good to be in the parade. Roy H. Williams.
11: The way a crow shook down on me the dust of snow from a hemlock tree has given my heart a change of mood and saved some part of a day I had rued. Robert Frost, 1923. P.S. Don Cool. Yes, Don Cool is Dean Rothbart's guest on this week's edition of Monday Morning Radio.
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15: On today's broadcast, President Lee Jae-myung meets global tech leaders in San Francisco. At the San Francisco AI Summit, President Lee pledges to make South Korea a global AI hub. And North Korea rejects a denuclearization principle reaffirmed by South Korea, the United States, and Japan, calling it irreversible. This is KBS World Radio News. I'm Daniel Chan. President Lee Jae-myung met with the heads of three global technology companies in San Francisco on Friday local time, highlighting South Korea's push to become a global leader in artificial intelligence. The meetings with OpenAI CEO Sam Altman, NVIDIA CEO Jensen Huang, and Broadcom CEO Hock Tan came on the first stop of Lee's overseas tour to the Americas. Lee told Altman that South Korea is restructuring its industries around AI and welcomed OpenAI's growing interest and investment in the country. He also asked OpenAI to take part in the government's three flagship AI mega projects, describing them as a national undertaking. Altman praised Lee's leadership and said South Korea is emerging as one of the world's leading countries in AI through its ambitious national initiatives. Meeting later with Huang, Lee thanked NVIDIA for helping ensure a stable supply of graphics processing units, or GPUs, saying the support has accelerated the country's AI preparations. He reaffirmed the government's goal of making South Korea one of the world's leading AI nations and called for NVIDIA's continued cooperation. Huang said Lee's vision of building an AI-native nation has energized the country and described South Korea as entering a golden age of artificial intelligence. He also announced a new partnership with SK Group worth some $500 billion, while unveiling expanded cooperation with SK Hynix and Samsung Electronics on advanced semiconductor technologies, as well as a major investment in Naver. President Lee Jae-myung has pledged to make South Korea an indispensable global AI hub, vowing to strengthen the country's role in the global AI supply chain and expand international cooperation. Speaking at the San Francisco AI Summit on Friday local time, he said South Korea will build on its world-leading memory chip industry to become a trusted producer of AI semiconductors and a key supply chain partner. He also pledged to expand AI infrastructure by investing in data centers and physical AI, while accelerating AI adoption across industries and public services. He said the government plans to launch its AI for All project later this year, bringing AI into everyday life for South Koreans. He called on global companies to join South Korea's AI drive, saying the country aims to become a platform connecting technology, capital, talent, and innovation. He also stressed that AI cooperation should benefit not only advanced economies but developing countries as well, and pledged to promote human-centered AI while ensuring the benefits of the technology are shared more broadly. The Presidential Office's Director of National Policy, Kim Yong-bum, says contracts with global big techs that are expected to be signed during President Lee Jae-myung's U.S. trip will demonstrate a possible concrete realization of Seoul's planned mega-projects in chips and AI. According to the top office, Kim made the remark while speaking to foreign correspondents in Seoul Thursday ahead of his tour of San Francisco, three South American countries, and Germany. The presidential aide anticipated announcement of a mega-sized long-term memory chip supply deal and strategic investment for an AI data center in San Francisco between the global big techs and South Korean businesses like Samsung Electronics, SK Hynix, and Naver. Asked about a conflict of policy between the expected electricity demand from the AI data center and fulfillment of the country's nationally determined contributions, Kim said he would address the issue through low-carbon-focused electricity innovation. The policy director said there has been a change of sentiment regarding the use of small modular reactors and nuclear energy to reduce carbon emissions, and that Seoul is set to announce new goals in the area of new energy next month.
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15: Industry Minister Yohan Gu, who visited Washington this week, met with senior U.S. officials, members of Congress, and industry representatives to explain Seoul's position on new U.S. tariffs under Section 301 of Trade Act and data breach case at Coupang. According to Seoul's Ministry of Trade, Industry and Resources on Saturday, Yeo met with U.S. Senator Bill Hagerty, Congressman Adrian Smith, Chair of the Trade Subcommittee of the House Ways and Means Committee, and others to deny claims that digital laws and policy in South Korea discriminate U.S. firms. Yeo stressed that South Korea is one of the largest investment-making countries in the U.S., as well as the need for bilateral cooperation.

0: new tariffs of up to 12.5% for South Korea and 59 other countries. North Korea has protested South Korea, the U.S. and Japan's affirmation of the principle of denuclearization on the Korean Peninsula, stressing that the matter had been irreversibly scrapped. A spokesperson from the North's foreign ministry criticized the affirmation by the three countries' foreign ministers at a recent meeting hosted by the Association of Southeast Asian Nations in a statement Friday carried by the state-run Korean Central News Agency. The statement said, Seoul, Washington, and Tokyo's hostile rhetoric against Pyongyang regarding denuclearization and talk of the Taiwan Strait issue for freedom of navigation demonstrate that they are the root cause of regional instability and obstacles to ensuring peace. The top diplomats from South Korea, the U.S., and Japan met on the margins of the ASEAN Foreign Ministers' meeting in Manila, Philippines, Wednesday, and underscored their commitment to deterrence against the North and denuclearization on the peninsula. The ministers also affirmed their resolve to follow the United Nations Convention on the Law of the Sea regarding freedoms of navigation and flight in the Indo-Pacific and to strengthen maritime security. Justice Minister Chung Sung-woo, who reportedly tendered his resignation after the ruling Democratic Party decided to adopt as party line the abolition of the prosecution's right to supplementary investigations, says he had expressed such intent for some time. Speaking to KBS Saturday, Chung said though he had not directly discussed the matter with President Lee Jae-myung, he had previously delivered his intention to step down via presidential aides. The minister, who has expressed concerns that scrapping the prosecution's right to conduct supplementary investigations could negatively affect the victims, is reported to have resigned by word of mouth. Chung is expected to formally submit his resignation once President Lee returns from his overseas tour of the U.S., South Americas, and Germany early next month. The DP's decision is part of its drive to reform the prosecution, which is set to be replaced by two new agencies, each tasked with handling investigations and indictments. South Korea's imports of crude oil dropped since the outbreak of the Iran war in late February, but the amount paid jumped more than 20%. According to data from the Korea International Trade Association Saturday, the cost of the country's crude oil imports totaled $30.23 billion between March and June, up 21.1% from a year earlier. The import volume, however, fell 14.7% on year from 45.1 million tons to 38.5 million tons. And that's the news from KBS World Radio's News Center in Seoul. This has been Daniel Che.
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2: Is it live or is it Edison? You're on the Soundbeat. The opera house lights dim. The capacity crowd hushes. Then, a voice. Yes, there it is. A high, bright soprano fills the air. But the real fun starts when the singing stops. You see, the year is 1919, and the crowd is taking part in an Edison tone test. Before the lights come back up, they're prompted to guess if what they heard was live or a diamond disc. Wax cylinders provided mankind the ability to reproduce sound. By 1912, though, Edison had clarity in mind when he developed the diamond disc. Grudgingly. Competitors had started producing flat records over a decade earlier, but Edison wasn't convinced. He produced both until 1929. In fact, many of the cylinders produced during this time, like this one, were dubs from diamond discs. That's a whole different level of stubborn. You've been listening to Love's Old Sweet Song, recorded by Marie Rapold in 1919. Soundbeat is produced at the Belfer Audio Archive, Syracuse University Library. I'm Brett Barry.
3: 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I'm your host, Adam Weiss, and every week we bring you interviews with guest researchers and our museum staff covering science and technology in depth. today we've got a

0: show about the bacteria that live inside your body and how they may influence the way you look. A study published in this week's Nature says that diet and exercise may not be the only things affecting your weight. This surprised me, so I brought in the museum's Tim Kardetsky to explain. Hi, Tim.
1: Hi, Adam.
0: So this was just published this week in Nature, and it says that it's not only diet and exercise that dictates whether we're skinny or not, right?
1: Exactly. It actually has a lot to do also with the several hundred billion, maybe trillion microbes that live inside of your intestines.
0: All right. That's surprising in a couple of different ways. I want to find out about the study, but first of all, there are a trillion bacteria living inside me?
1: Exactly. You and most other animals have a relationship built up over millions of years. So you have a symbiotic relationship, beneficial for both of us. So we get something out of having all of these bacteria inside of us. It is surprising that there are so many. But remember, they are single-celled organisms. So a trillion of them seems like a lot, but it's only a couple of pounds.
0: It's a couple of pounds of my weight, but what fraction of anything else is it in me? It sounds like, I mean, are there a trillion cells in my body that are mine?
1: No, not even close. You only have several billion cells. So these vastly outnumber your body cells. And your genome of maybe 25,000 or so genes, the genome of these bacteria is magnitudes of order greater than your own. So you basically are a superorganism. There's you, and then there's all of your organisms that live with you, the bacteria.
0: Now, I know that there are bacteria in me when I'm sick, but what do these ones that are in there all the time do for me? I assume that there's a reason that they're there.
1: Oh, exactly. So part of the deal, the relationship you set up with these guys, is that you give them a nice place to live, it's warm, and food. And what they give you in return is some energy, some vitamins, things like that, niacin, vitamin K. They also help your immune system. So invaders who don't belong in there, they will help your immune system find these things and kill them. They also help direct the blood supply of your intestinal tract as well. So they will make it more efficient in a way, make their room more cozy.
0: So they keep us healthy and make sure that everything's working properly. And apparently they also have some role in the size and shape of our body. So what's this new research?
1: Well, the new research looked at how are they getting this energy to us? What does that part of the relationship look like? So there's a lot of different kinds of bacteria, about 70 divisions. And these are major groups of bacteria. We only have two of these, fermenting bacteria and what are called bacterioides. And it's the fermenting bacteria that they wanted to look at more closely because these are the ones that seem to release more calories out of the food that we eat. So what they did to look at that was they took mice and they had three different kinds. So one mouse that was genetically engineered to be fat, obese, a normal wild type mouse, and then another mouse that's genetically engineered to be free of any bacteria inside its colon. So they fed them all the same diet. So the obese mouse gets fat, the wild-type mice stays normal, lean, and then the germ-free mouse is skinny as well, but it's not like a healthy skinny, if you know what I mean, kind of scrawny.
0: I would imagine that if it didn't have these bacteria that are somewhat necessary,
1: yeah,
0: it wouldn't
1: exactly
0: be terribly healthy.
1: Exactly. So what they did was they took the bacterial communities out of, say, the obese mouse, and they gave them to the germ-free mouse. And remember, the same diet. And the germ-free mouse became fat. It put on a lot of adipose fat tissue just with having the fat bacteria.
0: So the bacteria actually made this mouse fat?
1: Yes, because if you look at the populations of the bacteria inside the fat mouse, they have a lot of the fermenting bacteria inside of them. And the wild type normal mouse doesn't have a very large proportion of these fermenting bacteria inside of them.
0: And those are the bacteria that get more energy out. So basically, you're just getting more out of the food, and that's what's turned into fat?
1: Exactly. So actually what they did was they did sort of an input-output. They know what food went in, and they took the stool samples out of the mice, and then they looked at those to see how much energy is left. And the fat mice, the stool samples had almost no energy left. Exhausted, literally nothing left. And in the wild-type normal mouse, the stool samples had a lot of energy left over. So the bacteria aren't getting everything out of the food that the wild normal mouse was eating.
0: That seems a bit backwards to me in a way, because you'd think that healthy people or healthy mice would get more out of their food, but it doesn't turn out to be that way?
1: Exactly. They're actually getting less out of their food. So say we both ate a 1,000-calorie hamburger, our own bodies can only get a certain proportion of the calories out of that. But if our bacterial communities are slightly different, say I have more fermenters than you do, then I'm going to get a higher proportion of that 1,000 calories than you are out of that, which means it's going to go to me for energy. You have less.
0: So these differences in bacteria really do have an effect. How much of an effect do they have, and how much do we actually use out of the food that we eat?
1: Well, it's hard to quantify because you would need to know sort of how much goes in and how much comes out of you, and I don't know many people who are willing to do that, but they do this in their research lab, so they are able to actually quantify the exact amount of calories that goes into you and how much comes out, so they're able to figure out and sequence the bacteria that are inside of you to also figure out how many fermenting bacteria do you have compared to the other kind of bacteria, and that gives them an idea of the relationship that you have with the food that you eat. Are you able to extract all the calories out of the food that you eat, or is most of it just going past through your body and largely undigested?
0: So we're talking here, as we tend to do sometimes, about people, because we think about how we eat. But the study you talked about so far was about mice. Did they look at people as well?
1: There was a second part of this study, and so the first part was mice. Second part, they tracked humans over the course of a year.
0: Did they do the same thing with people in the lab and people who don't have these bacteria, or is it just more of a general?
1: Not quite. This was a bit of a dietary study. So what they did was sample the people before the study started to get an idea of what was their bacterial community like. And sure enough, in the people who would be considered obese, they had a lot of the fermenting bacteria inside of them. And the people who you consider lean had fewer. And that's kind of what you would expect with the mice study to back it up. So what they did was they put people on different diets. One group was on a fat-restricted diet. One group was on a carbohydrate-restricted diet. And then a control. They ate kind of whatever they wanted to eat. And over the course of that year, they sampled the stools to see, A, what is the energy in that remaining? And B, what does the community of bacteria look like in there? And what they found out was that it took a little bit of body mass loss to start seeing differences in the number of bacteria, not species, but the members of those species.
0: Because we all have these same types of fermenting bacteria or not. It's just how much of each one, right?
1: Right. Well, you typically have about 4,500 species of these two different kinds of bacteria inside of you. But humans, we only share about 30% of those. And the other 70% varies between us. So there's quite a bit of variation in there. So what they did after a certain amount of body mass loss, you start seeing the proportion shift in the people who you might consider obese. So the fermenting bacteria dropped. Not the species. They didn't kill any species off. They just lost members of those species. So there was a big shift in the proportion of the two groups of bacteria in the people on the diet.
0: That sounds to me like it might cause faster weight loss if you're talking about these bacteria contributing to obesity in a way. So did those people start losing weight faster once the bacteria levels dropped off?
1: They did lose more weight after that, and it was a little bit quicker at that point as well, because they did start to lose the fermenting bacteria, or the proportions changed. But they did notice that it took a while before you started seeing the proportions change. It wasn't immediate.
0: So there was a shift that was somewhat connected to the shift in the bacterial colonies as well. You'd end up losing weight a little faster.
1: Exactly, exactly. So it wasn't like the day you start the diet, you start shifting bacterial proportions. It was, you have to lose a little bit of body fat. So you're basically starving those fermenting bacteria and killing them off, but you're not causing extinction of massive amounts of these fermenting bacteria. You're just reducing the numbers.
0: So if we all have these bacteria in us, and we all have different kinds of these bacteria in us, where do they come from to begin with?
1: They're all over. We live on bacteria's planet, not the other way around. So you're born without really anything in your intestines as far as bacteria goes. So pretty much the minute you're born and you start breathing in air and either nursing from your mother or from a formula, there's bacteria all over the place. So you start ingesting them. They do have to make it through the gauntlet of your stomach. So not everything that you eat does get inside to your intestines, because not everything survives your stomach. So there are very few bacteria that actually find your stomach a good place to live. Helicobacter being a particular bacteria that does like the stomach, but most of them don't make it through. So you slow accumulations of a bacterial community. That's why antibiotics are so devastating to some people, because they kill off all of the beneficial bacteria and allow other bacteria that might not be beneficial to now have all this room and space and food.
0: So if you get these bacteria from your environment when you're a kid, does your environment then have an effect on your size when you're older, if you end up with too many of these fermenting bacteria?
1: That's a good question, and that's going to have to be a follow-up study that happens in the future. They were basically just demonstrating that the different kinds of bacteria are very important for determining what your body size is at that particular time. We need now more longitudinal studies to find out how the bacterial community might change over the course of your life, or does it change over the course of your life? Maybe you have to actually move to a new area and be exposed to a new bacterial community before real shifts occur. We don't really have those answers right now, but they're very important because it's not just diet and exercise anymore. Like you said, it is the bacteria inside of you that are just as important.
0: But we're still not saying that if you're overweight, you can cancel your gym membership and start eating whatever you want, because you said that diet and exercise can change the numbers of these bacteria. So you can change the populations and change from the fat mouse model, for instance, to the thin mouse model just by changing what you eat and how you behave.
1: Exactly. But like with most dietitians would tell you, that if you really want to lose weight and keep it off, it's a lifestyle change. Because what you can't do is, and what the study would show, I think it demonstrates, is that you can't diet, meaning change your food consumption for a certain amount of time, lose weight, and then go back to your old diet. Because remember, you don't kill species of bacteria, you just reduce the numbers. So if you go back to a high-fat diet, that's those fermenting bacteria are still there waiting to get all that energy out of the food. So you're going to gain weight back if you go back to an old diet. So if you're serious about it, diet, exercise, and your bacteria are important, but it has to be permanent changes. They can't be temporary changes.
0: Okay, so lose weight, but then don't go back to feeding those fermenters.
1: You can't go back to Big Macs.
0: Well, thanks for being on and telling us about this, Tim.
1: You're welcome, Adam.
0: We'll leave you there for this week, but be sure to check back with us for more of the latest in science and technology. 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
9: Have you kissed your grandmother today? This is Sandra Tsinglo with the lowdown on science. Some anthropologists think Nana may have been responsible for increasing human lifespans. See, like humans, female apes can have babies into their 40s, but their lives don't extend much beyond that. Female humans, however, live well past childbearing age. Why the difference? One idea, the grandmother hypothesis. It says that during human evolution, grandmas helped gather food and care for grandkids. That freed moms up to have more babies. So grannies who lived long enough to be helpful had more grandkids, thus passing on their genes for longevity to more people. It's a controversial idea, but a new study used mathematical modeling to try to measure the effect. They defined grandmother age as... 45. Then, using some specific assumptions about lifestyle, they ran the model. And, based only on help from grannies, human lifespan doubled in 60,000 years. That's why Nana is free to run off with Fabio, her aerobics instructor, well into menopause. She deserves it.
10: The Lowdown on Science is produced by LDOS Media Lab with 89.3 KPCC Pasadena and made possible by the generous support of the Gordon and Betty Moore Foundation.
11: The following piece comes from Backstory with the American History Guys. Each week, Backstory takes a topic, say birth, disease, or college sports, and explores the history of that topic in America. Historians Brian Ballow, Ed Ayers, and Peter Onuf host the show. Here are the guys.
0: So far, we've been talking about the idea of exceptionalism, tracing its roots. But, you know, for all the talk of cities on hills, I don't think that either Winthrop or JFK used the word exceptional to describe the United States. So I want to turn for a minute to where the actual phrase American exceptionalism comes from.
12: Well, Brian, it's a 19th century visitor to the United States who's most often credited with creating that language. That would be Alexis de Tocqueville, who reported back to his fellow Frenchmen in 1840 that Americans' democratic politics made their country unique. But even though Tocqueville did use the word exceptional, he didn't actually use the word exceptionalism, and we want to get things right here on Backstory. So we need to jump forward to the 20th century, specifically to a political organizer who's jotting down some notes on the state of the American economy in 1927.
13: It is a basic fact that American capitalism is still on the upward trend, still in the ascendancy, much more than any other capitalism in the world.
12: Now, here's the catch. To this guy, this was bad news. See, Jay Lovestone was the head of the Communist Party of America, and he'd spent the last few years watching as economic chaos in post-World War I Europe led to rising class tensions and rampant inequality. His comrades in Europe thought the proletarian revolution was just around the corner.
0: But back here in America, the economy was booming, and that made Lovestone very nervous. The United States was the most advanced capitalist economy in the world. According to Marxist theory, that meant the revolution should be hitting America first. So, like, where were the barricades? Where was even the protest?
12: So in 1929, Lovestone finds himself with an awkward job. He has to account for the absence of American socialism to none other than the top dog of the Communist International. That would be Joseph Stalin, if you can imagine trying to explain something to Joseph Stalin. And the explanation that Lovestone came up with was basically this. America is different from other countries.
13: The international revolutionary leaders have always recognized the special conditions under which the American labor movements have developed.
0: He pointed to the history of frontier living, the lack of a feudal past, the social mobility here. All these things, Lovestone explained, had created a unique society in which workers were more tolerant of economic inequality. So Marxist theory, well, it didn't quite apply here.
12: As you can imagine, Joseph Stalin was not impressed. And his response, he demanded that Lovestone, quote, end this heresy of American exceptionalism.
14: Who do you think you are? Trotsky defied me. That is he. Zinoviev defied me. That is he. Bukharin defied me. There is he. And you. Who are you? Yes, you will go back to America. But when you get back there, nobody will know you except your wives.
0: And so that's how the term American exceptionalism came into being. Not with the founders, not with Tocqueville, not with any of the intellectual forefathers of today's political leaders. Instead, it was with Joseph Stalin.
15: So guys, what happened to Lovestone and what happened to American exceptionalism?
12: Well, Lovestone is pretty quickly moved to the margins of the Communist Party. That's immediately followed by the great crash of 1929, which makes the whole idea of America being immune from the currents of world history look ridiculous.
15: Right.
12: And so in 1930, at the Communist Party convention, they underlined just how wrong this whole idea of American exceptionalism was.
16: The storm of the economic crisis in the United States blew down the house of cards of American exceptionalism.
15: So, Brian, we're in the heart of your century, the 20th century. What happened after the war to the idea of American exceptionalism?
0: Well, what happened, Peter, was a very odd story, because what had been really the charge of the left, that America was exceptional because it did not have socialism, got flipped into America was exceptional because it could stand up to socialism, which seemed to be dominating
17: the world. The Soviet Union thrived after World War II. It served as a model to many lesser developed countries as to the kind of political and economic system they wanted. And exceptionalism became the claim of those who were looking for more enduring.
18: At the tone, we've reached the top of the hour. WIZULP, Newark.
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20: Now the news. I'm Tian Yu. Kyrgyz President Sadir Japarov says Kyrgyzstan is ready to strengthen cooperation with China in economy, trade, investment, agriculture, and people-to-people exchanges. Meeting with visiting Chinese Foreign Minister Wang Yi, Japarov called for advancing key projects, including the China-Kyrgyzstan-Uzbekistan Railway. He said Kyrgyzstan will provide a sound business environment for Chinese enterprises. Wang said China is ready to strengthen the alignment of development strategies with Kyrgyzstan. China's Sanxia City authorities say over 40 Vietnamese nationals have been rescued as of Sunday morning after their vessel sank in the South China Sea. A Chinese rescue ship detected a rocket parachute distress signal near Yongshu Reef in the Nansha Islands on Saturday evening and located the stricken vessel. Six Chinese ships, one rescue helicopter, and one Vietnamese vessel are continuing search and rescue operations for the remaining crew members. Typhoon Noor has weakened to a severe tropical storm after making landfall in South China's Guangdong province early Sunday. It was the strongest typhoon to hit China so far this year. China's National Development and Reform Commission has allocated emergency funds to help restore damaged local infrastructure and support recovery efforts. The U.S. military has reportedly paused strikes on Iran, though the reason remains unclear. U.S. media say the move is aimed at avoiding disruption to Omani-mediated talks in Tehran on reopening the Strait of Hormuz. The New York Times reports that President Donald Trump shelved plans to escalate the campaign after military advisers warned that U.S. air defense interceptor stocks were running low. The United States has fired more than 1,200 Patriot interceptors in the conflict, with each missile costing more than $4 million. At least one person has been killed and over a dozen others injured after a vehicle plowed into a crowd in Berlin on Saturday night. German Chancellor Friedrich Merz described the incident as a heinous act, saying it was an attack on the entire society. Police and prosecutors have appealed for the public's help in finding the 21-year-old suspect, identified as Abdel B, who is believed to be armed and dangerous. Authorities are still investigating the motive. Brazil has denied entry to two U.S. State Department officials ahead of the country's presidential election, citing concerns their visit could lend support to groups challenging Brazil's electoral system. Local media say the officials had planned to meet presidential candidate Flavio Bolsonaro, the son of former president Jair Bolsonaro, as well as right-wing figures. Brazil will host the first round of its presidential election on October the 4th. The number of confirmed Ebola cases in the Democratic Republic of the Congo has surpassed 3,000. The outbreak is affecting five provinces, causing more than 1,300 deaths. There is currently no approved vaccine or specifically licensed treatment for the Bundibugyo Ebola virus. Russia will extend its ban on gasoline exports through the end of 2026 to ensure stable domestic fuel supplies. Deputy Prime Minister Alexander Novak said the decision will apply to both gasoline producers and non-producers. He said the ban on diesel exports will be lifted once the domestic market recovers. Russia has experienced a nationwide fuel shortage this summer due to strikes on its energy infrastructure amid the conflict with Ukraine.
1: a symposium and photo exhibition have been held in Auckland to honor the legacy of Rewi Ali and promote friendship between New Zealand and China. Ali, a New Zealand-born writer, educator, and social reformer, spent 6 decades living and working in China. The exhibition features rare photographs, many displayed publicly for the first time, highlighting his life and contributions in China. Jordan's Aqaba Marine Reserve has been inscribed on the UNESCO World Heritage List. The reserve was inscribed under UNESCO's natural criteria in recognition of its outstanding ecological processes and rich marine biodiversity. Located at the northern tip of the Red Sea, its coral reefs are also among the world's most heat-resilient, underscoring the global significance of the Gulf of Aqaba's marine ecosystem. And that's the news. I'm Tian Yu.
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23: Today, Scenes at a Fair. The University of Houston's College of Engineering presents this series about the machines that make our civilization run and the people whose ingenuity created them. Eric Larson's book, The Devil in the White City, is about the 1893 Chicago Columbian Exhibition, a superb interweaving of stories that shows the fair forming a great watershed in American culture. It centers on two people in its mesmerizing picture, the fair's architect, Daniel Burnham, and the most horrific serial killer you'll ever want to meet, Dr. Henry Holmes. But they're only backdrop to the fair itself. Called the White City, it moved Catherine Lee Bates to write the line, "Thine alabaster cities gleam in America the Beautiful." For one shining moment, the fair caused us to look at who we were and who we might become. Everyone came, everyone was moved. Well, almost everyone. Mark Twain got to Chicago and then fell ill. After 11 days in his hotel room, he went home without ever seeing it. President Cleveland visited. So did Theodore Dreiser, who met his wife-to-be there. I suppose the fact that he went on to be chronically unfaithful made her one more victim of the fair's excesses. When the daughter of the King of Spain, Eulalia, showed up, Chicago tried to make royal pomp of her visit. She failed to appear at expensive parties and went out to play. The age of empire was done, and she wanted to drink in the 20th century. So a vast transition bubbled just below Chicago's consciousness at this fair to end all fairs. Perhaps Larson best captures that moment, that tipping point, with a story about Susan B. Anthony. Now 73, the Quaker reformer had spent her life fighting for abolition, temperance, education, and labor reform. She was deeply involved in the cause of suffrage and women's rights. When conservatives tried to close the fair on Sundays, the only day the working class could attend, Anthony fought to keep it open. One clergyman asked her if she'd prefer seeing a son of hers at the nearby Buffalo Bill show instead of in church. "He would learn far more," she acidly replied. In the view of many, that confirmed the fundamental wickedness of the suffragist movement. A gleeful Buffalo Bill Cody sent her box tickets to his overwhelmingly popular show. She went, and Larson describes a poignant scene in which Buffalo Bill rides up to her box before the pack stands, his white hair flying, and bows low in his saddle. The crowd falls silent as she rises to return the bow. Here, Larson says, was one of the great heroes of America's past, saluting one of the foremost heroes of its future. The encounter brought the audience to its feet in a thunder of cheers. The magic of the fair is unremitting. The Braille typewriter inventor sees a blind girl being led to his booth. She is introduced as Helen Keller, and she moves in to embrace and kiss him. The many paths of our nation for a moment converged in one time and one place. Then we took our separate ways. The White City was torn down and it was over, but not really over, for we'd seen something of what we wanted to be, and we were changed. I'm John Leinhart at the University of Houston, where we're interested in the way inventive minds work.

0: Underwater bubble bugs. I'm Bob Carson with the Discovery Files, new advances in science and engineering from the National Science Foundation. These insect scuba or scuba divers breathe underwater by living off a bubble surrounding their bodies. Certain species have developed this unique personal breathing mechanism as a way to search for food in the drink, or even hibernate down there. The bubble itself, or should we say buggle, is an ingenious work of nature. It's really kind of an external lung. Tiny waxy hairs work together to repel water away from the breathing holes and trap a thin layer of air. Oxygen is extracted from the water, allowing the insect to stay under for indefinite periods. Dive depths of the little buggers have for the first time been calculated by researchers at MIT. How low will they go? The bugs, not the researchers. Because of available sunlight, food sources, and number of underwater predators, usually no farther than maybe several yards. But according to the study, if they wanted, they could go as deep as about 30 yards before the pressure collapses their bubble. The bubble concept could someday provide oxygen for fuels in autonomous underwater vehicles. And if you're thinking, hey, a bubble might be a novel way for human scuba divers to breathe, it's been tried. It would take one with a surface area in square yards larger than the average condominium. Didn't mean to burst your bubble. For the Discovery Files, I'm Bob
1: Carson.
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2: Welcome back, everybody. This is Rick Pettigrew, and I'm here to tell you about the latest batch of breaking news stories from around the world in the audio news from Archaeologica. 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Excavators in northern Iraq released the news about a newly discovered ancient city. A hiker in Utah has found an intact 1,000-year-old ceramic pot made by the ancestral Puebloans. Archaeologists doing emergency excavations near Pompeii have run across the volcanic cast of a complete horse. And the Egyptian tomb of a pharaoh's general has remarkable wall paintings with scenes from his life. The audio news team would like to thank our friends for helping us continue the show without a break for nearly 17 years. 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We can use all the help we can get. And now here's Laura Pettigrew with the audio news from Archaeologica. We hope you find this to be a valuable part of your day.
3: Welcome to the audio news from Archaeologica. I'm Laura Pettigrew, and these are the headlines in archaeological and historical news from May 6th to the 12th, 2018. We start our week with ruins from the lost city of Mardaman, dating back 4,800 years, now discovered in the Kurdistan region of northern Iraq. A team from the University of Tübingen in Germany has been digging at the site for years, but without any certainty as to its identity. Last summer, they found 92 cuneiform tablets hidden in a pottery vessel found in the remains of a palace, which Bettina Feist, a language expert at the University of Heidelberg in Germany, has now deciphered. On the tablets, the name of this ancient city is Mardaman, sometimes called Mardama. The ruins of Mardaman, located near the modern-day northern Iraqi town of Basetki, suggest that the city got its start between 2800 and 2650 BC and reached its apex between 1900 and 1700 BC. According to Peter Pfalzner, a professor of ancient Near Eastern archaeology at the University of Tübingen and the leader of the excavations, the city continued to flourish into the Neo-Assyrian period, which lasted from about 911 to 612 BC. As reported by LifeScience.com, the tablets date to Mardaman's later period, around 1250 BC, when the city had become part of the Assyrian Empire. The cuneiform tablets hold records from the administration of the Assyrian governor named Assur-nassir. The palace where the cuneiform tablets came to light was destroyed around 1200 BC, but the city continued to exist. In fact, at various points in its history, Mardaman was rebuilt after attacks. The pottery vessel in which the tablets were placed, wrapped in a thick layer of clay, suggests an intention to preserve them. At times, Mardaman was an independent kingdom, according to ancient texts found previously at other archaeological sites. Its might and influence, even when only a regional center under another kingdom, came from its position on the trade routes linking Mesopotamia, Anatolia, and Syria. The University of Tübingen team started work at the city in 2013. While their excavations represent the first large-scale scientific studies carried out there, remains from the site were found sporadically in the past and include a statue discovered in the 1960s. Fortunately, the ancient city was spared the looting that other archaeological sites in Iraq have suffered in recent times. In the United States, when a hiker came across a small but intact ceramic vessel in January along a dusty trail in the Arizona Strip Desert of South St. George, Utah, he carefully concealed the pot in place and contacted the Bureau of Land Management. The hiker, Randy Langstrat, described the pot and its location, pointing BLM archaeologist Sarah Page to the area, where she found it undisturbed and in near-perfect condition. As it turns out, the pot could be more than 1,000 years old, dating to the ancestral Puebloan people who lived in the region between AD 1050 and 1250. The pot will be displayed at the BLM St. George office. As reported by thespectrum.com, the pot has an effigy handle that depicts a deer or bighorn sheep, but the ears or horns have broken off, so it's impossible to say which. According to an analysis conducted by archaeologist David Van Alphen, the piece falls into a category local archaeologists call North Creek corrugated that dates to the late Pueblo II period. Archaeologists praised Langstrat for taking the appropriate steps to protect the pot, found in an area frequented by people and at risk of being removed or broken. Removing a piece of pottery or any cultural resource, be it an arrowhead or a dinosaur fossil, is generally illegal on publicly owned state and federal lands in Utah. Scientists recommend that anyone who comes across something of interest let them know so it can be examined. Archaeologist Page commended the hiker, Langstrat, for helping the BLM protect these resources so that all can learn about the past. About 11,000 cataloged archaeological sites have been recorded along the Arizona Strip. They include pit houses, stone tools, corn husks, woven baskets, rock art, arrowheads, and other artifacts scientists use to learn more about the history of people in the area. The first recorded instances of people in that region date back to 12,000 years, with the ancestral Puebloans occupying the southern part of the Colorado Plateau from about 600 BC to AD 1300, according to the Paiute Indian tribe of Utah. They farmed corn, squash, and other crops along the region's waterways in a comparatively rural development related to the societies that built the iconic settlements at Mesa Verde and Chaco Canyon in the Four Corners area. For the first time ever, archaeologists have been able to cast the complete figure of a horse that perished in the volcanic eruption at Pompeii. The discovery was made outside the city walls, in Civita Giuliana, to the north of Pompeii proper, according to the site's directors. Excavation in the area revealed what archaeologists identified as a stable, complete with the remains of a trough. Using the same technique that has allowed them to recreate the final poses of dozens of Pompeii's victims, they injected liquid plaster into the cavity left behind when the horse's body, encased in volcanic matter, decomposed. As reported by the Italian news site The Local, the horse cast showed exactly how it lay when Mount Vesuvius erupted in AD 79. The cast shows that the horse was an adult, measuring around just under 5 feet, or 150 centimeters, tall at the withers. That's on the short side by today's standards, but given that horses were all smaller back then, the scientists say it would have been large for its time. The size, along with traces of a harness in valuable iron and bronze found near its head, suggests that the animal was a specifically bred parade horse, probably of considerable value. While the skeletons of donkeys and mules have turned up at Pompeii, in a stable attached to the Casa de Castiamanti, or House of the Chaste Lovers, it's the first time archaeologists have unearthed the complete outline of a horse. The distinct imprint left by its ear, pressed to the ground as the animal lay on its left side, makes them confident this is indeed a horse and not another type of equine. Along with a pig and a dog, it is one of the few animals of any species successfully cast at Pompeii. The survival of this find is all the more remarkable given that the area where it was found has seen illegal excavations in recent decades. Alarmed by the discovery of unauthorized tunnels, the site's archaeologists began new digs at Civita Giuliana, a suburb of the ancient city, to halt the intrusions and protect its remaining treasures. As well as the horse, they also found the remains of jugs, tools, and kitchen utensils, and the grave of a man buried after the fatal eruption, which shows that people continued to live around or on top of the ruins even after the disaster. To conclude our week, a tomb at Saqqara, Egypt, was identified as the burial place of a famed general from the reign of Ramses II. According to Egyptology professor Ola Elagwizi of Cairo University, the tomb belongs to General Iwerki, a military hero under two pharaohs. It was discovered in the New Kingdom necropolis south of the causeway of King Unas in Saqqara during the last excavation season of 2017 to 2018. The tomb most likely dates to the reigns of both Seti I and Ramses II. The site has yet to be fully excavated, but has already provided a wealth of material testifying to the high status of its owner and his family. General Iwerki, also a high steward of the estates of Ramses II in the domain of Amun, was identified from inscriptions on the walls of the tomb. Also identified were his son Yupa and grandson Hatiye. Iwerki began his military career under King Seti I and reached the highest positions in Egyptian court during the reign of Ramses II. His tomb appears to follow the contemporary style in the area with a forecourt, statue room, and adjacent plastered vaulted storehouses and peristyle court, as well as western chapels that have yet to be excavated. Archaeologists believe the general came to Egypt as a foreigner, one of many who settled here and managed to reach high positions in the court of the New Kingdom. As reported by the English language Aram.org, paintings on the walls of the statue room and on blocks found buried in the sand show a number of unusual scenes, many related to Iwerki's military career and foreign relations with neighboring countries. These include an image of moored boats unloading Canaanite wine jars. One block shows an exceptional scene of an infantry unit and charioteers crossing a waterway with crocodiles. Preliminary studies of the scene determined that its fortified walls represent the eastern borders of Egypt. The scene has only one parallel, depicted on the outer north wall of the hypostyle court of Karnak Temple in Thebes. That scene shows Seti I coming back from a victorious campaign against the Shasu Bedouins, entering Egypt by the same waterway with crocodiles. The scenes of the High Steward's tomb are quite exceptional, with artistic features characteristic of the time of Seti I and Ramses II. This indicates that the tomb was constructed over a number of phases. The prominence of the names of Iwerki's family, Yupa and Hatiye, suggests that this may have been a family tomb. Further excavation of the sanctuary and shaft are needed to confirm this. That wraps up the news for this week. For more stories and daily news updates, visit Archaeologica on the World Wide Web at archaeologica.org, where all the news is history. I'm Laura Pettigrew, and I'll see you next week.
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1: 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I'm an associate editor covering mind and brain at Scientific American. 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
5: This is your fast-track update on the COVID pandemic. We bring you up to speed on the science behind the most urgent questions about the virus and the disease. We demystify the research and help you understand what it really means.
4: I'm Tanya Lewis.
5: I'm Josh Fishman.
4: We're Scientific American's senior health editors. Today, we're going to talk about why vaccines are safe for pregnant people who are at higher risk of severe COVID.
5: And the arrival of a new COVID antiviral pill that could cut the risk of severe illness. The CDC strongly recommends that pregnant people get vaccinated against COVID, yet here in the U.S., few of them have. And that's creating a dangerous situation for both parents and babies.
4: That's right, Josh. Only about a third of pregnant people in the country have gotten their COVID shots, despite a growing pile of evidence that they are not only safe during pregnancy, but may save the parents' and babies' life. Freelancer Mariana Lenara reported on some of this research for SIAM earlier this week. Studies now show that pregnant people who get COVID are more likely to be hospitalized. One study that compared pregnant people with and without COVID found that those with the disease had a higher risk of preeclampsia, a form of high blood pressure, and preterm birth. Furthermore, pregnant people with COVID were 5 times more likely to be admitted to an ICU and 22 times more likely to die than those without COVID. The risk increases with the number of underlying health conditions, such as obesity or high blood pressure. And the Delta variant makes things worse. The CDC reported that a total of 161 COVID deaths had occurred in pregnant women as of late September, 22 of them in August alone. Lenaro talked to Romeo Galang, an obstetrician-gynecologist at the CDC. He said that this number represents the highest number of deaths in pregnant individuals in a single month of the pandemic. The good news is the vaccines are safe for pregnant people. An analysis of more than 3,900 pregnant people who got vaccinated found that they did not have higher rates of miscarriages, birth defects, or preterm birth than those who were unvaccinated. Another study of more than 2,000 vaccinated pregnant people also showed that they had no increased risk to their babies. And contrary to some claims, the vaccines do not affect fertility, although COVID itself might. The CDC now strongly recommends vaccination either before or during pregnancy, saying the benefits outweigh the risks for both the parent and the baby. So if you're pregnant or thinking about getting pregnant, now is the time to roll up those sleeves. Now we're at the part of the show when every few episodes I get Josh to pronounce a complicated drug name. Ready, Josh?
5: Bring it on, Tanya.
4: Okay, go for it.
5: It's molnupiravir this time. Molnupiravir. How did I do?
4: Sounded pretty good to me. Now, can you explain what it does against COVID?
5: It's a pill, and it may keep some at-risk people from getting severely sick and dying if they take it soon after they're infected. There was a cascade of headlines about the drug last weekend. Merck, the drug company that owns rights to the pill, put out a press release. It said that in people with at least one COVID risk factor, such as being over 65, molnupiravir cut the likelihood of hospitalization and death from about 14% to about 7%. Basically, it cut that danger in half. Now, this was a press release, and the FDA has to review the data. And it will, because the company said it's going to apply for emergency FDA authorization for use. What could be a big deal is that this is a pill, into the mouth and swallowed twice a day for 5 days. Other treatments, like monoclonal antibodies, have to be infused into your veins or injected, which makes them hard to give outside of a hospital. A pill will be easier to give to sick people all over the world or easier to get at your local CVS. I want to point out one thing. Merck and collaborator Ridgeback Biotherapeutics didn't invent this pill. It came from university researchers who were working on an NIH grant. Scientists at Emory University, Vanderbilt University, and the University of North Carolina were the ones who figured out that the drug could muck up the virus's ability to make copies of itself. That stops an infection from getting worse. In lab experiments, the drug appears to work against several variants, too. So if the drug does end up helping people, it's a win not just for patients. It also shows the power of basic research and the tax dollars that support it.
4: Now you're up to speed. Thanks for joining us.
5: Come back in 2 weeks for the next episode of COVID Quickly and check out SIAM.com for updated and in-depth COVID news.
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9: Let's wrap up the week with Dave Zanotti on the Public Square from the American Policy Roundtable. I'm Wayne Shepherd. Dave, ever since the events of Butler, Pennsylvania, it's been a tough week for many people.
10: It has, and there's been a lot to talk about. And one of the things that's come up constantly is the word providence. The idea that God spared President Donald Trump's life. Well, I believe that. But I also believe that providence has more than one dimension. Because the same divine, loving, guiding, caring, all-knowing, supreme providence that spared one person's life was very keenly aware that three other people would be injured seriously and one would die. So to every one of us comes a time, there are days and numbers, and every one of us has, God has a plan, and he knows every day who's going to be taking the exit strategy and who's going to be spared. Now that's the rounder reality of divine providence, that all things work for the good to those who love God and are called according to his purpose. But there's another piece of this as well. And that's that when a national character the size of a former president of the United States and someone seeking that office again can say through his staff and his spokespeople and directly that he believes God saved his life, that's a very humbling thing to do, but it also requires something. To whom such providence is extended, there's clearly the next question is to, why would God give me that break? And what is it that he wants me to do with the rest of my life? Now, we saw that exhibited when Pope John Paul faced an assassin's bullets in 1981, and then shortly thereafter, within just a few weeks, Ronald Reagan was shot. And both men came from that experience walking away with the idea that God spared me for a reason and a purpose, and I best be certain to be about that. That's my prayer, is that the people around Donald Trump, as well as the former president, will realize the full merit of providence.
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21: One thing about exploration, there's no guarantee you'll get a round trip. That was certainly true for the British explorers who trekked across 800 miles of ice to the South Pole, and for many of the sailors who first braved the far reaches of the Pacific. Many simply never returned home. But non-human exploration is almost always a one-way journey. Unless your destination is the moon, being a spacecraft means saying goodbye to your human handlers for good. Although they will remain in touch with you as long as they can from Earth, gratefully receiving the data you so dutifully collect from elsewhere in the solar system. You tell us about icy planetary rings, layer cake mountains, worlds with methane rain and freezing lakes, and for that, we're grateful. But to you, the spacecraft, we have to say adieu. I'm Seth Shostak.
22: I'm Molly Bentley. Welcome to Big Picture Science, produced at the SETI Institute, where researchers investigate the nature and origin of life. On Big Picture Science, we step back to get the wide-angle view on science and technology, and in this episode, our robots and machines have rocketed to destinations in the solar system where humans have not. Not yet, at least. Perhaps never. The pioneering flybys of spacecraft such as Voyager and Cassini and touchdowns by landers such as Philae have deeply enriched our understanding of the solar system, how it was formed, and what is out there. But all missions must come to an end, whether by program destruction or a slow fade into the cosmic abyss. We'll take a look at the fate and legacy of a few of them. It's Spacecraft Elegy.

0: Now, I'm not playing solar system favorites, let me say that right here and now. All of the planets, their moons, even the icy rocks that dart between them, they each have their special charm. I'm talking to you, Pluto lovers. But one might argue that for sheer visual drama, it's hard to beat the second largest planet in our solar system, Saturn.
1: This gas giant is a thrilling sight viewed from a telescope on Earth. But upon closer inspection, this planet, adorned with thousands of beautiful ringlets and more than 60 orbiting moons, is a showstopper.
0: NASA's Cassini spacecraft was the first to orbit the Saturnian system. The iconic rings, of course, but also its moons, from moody methane-drenched Titan to geyser-gushing Enceladus.

0: never, ever expected it to be as visually spectacular and dramatic as it turned out to be.
1: You say jetting, and what you mean is some sort of material being shot out, sort of like a geyser out of Enceladus.
0: I say jets because that's what it looks like. It's material jetting and producing these very narrow, lots of very narrow jets. But those jets, we think now, are geysers, and geysers carries the very specific definition of erupting from pockets of liquid water. And it's been the thing that points to a very exciting possibility that under the subsurface of the South Pole region on Enceladus, which we know already is giving off excess warmth, has coming out of it water vapor and simple organic compounds, we think there's liquid water as well. In fact, maybe liquid salty water. And so it's just coming together. Over the last few years, we're becoming more and more confident that we very likely do. You know, we scientists, we don't like to commit to anything definitely, but, you know, it's looking really good that we might have a habitable zone under the surface of Enceladus where at least prebiotic chemistry and maybe even life might be stirring.
2: In the 7 years since, Cassini has discovered an ocean under the icy crust of Enceladus and recently that the plume contains an ingredient that could support life, molecular hydrogen. SETI Institute planetary scientist Matt Tiscareno says Enceladus has been one of many stunning scientific successes of Cassini.
3: So now we have this scenario where there is energy and there are organics and there is liquid water. And we know that they're all in communication with each other. And so that does make Enceladus one of the most interesting, possibly habitable environments in the solar system.
1: Well, one of the things that has been announced about Enceladus, even with a press conference, which is fairly dramatic, is that Cassini sampled some of the material coming out of Enceladus and found some intriguing composition that kind of hint at the possibility of microbes under all that ice?
3: Yes, that is the most recent Cassini discovery with regard to the Enceladus plumes, is that they detected trace amounts of hydrogen in the plume, which points to at least some kind of pre-organic chemistry that would make a habitable environment possible. I don't think it proves that microbes are actually present, but I think it does demonstrate that an environment in which microbes could thrive is likely present.
1: Cassini's been on the job for a long time. When you look back on that 13-year career, what strikes you as some of the most interesting things this plucky little spacecraft, they're always plucky, I'm not quite sure why, this plucky little spacecraft has done? What has it found that you would rank near the top of the list?
3: Cassini has a laundry list of amazing discoveries that it has made. We've already talked about Enceladus. We could talk for a long time about Titan. We knew practically nothing about the surface of Titan. It was the largest expanse of unexplored real estate in the solar system in 2004 when Cassini arrived. And we now know that it is a landscape with very recognizable features that we know from Earth, including river valleys and lake beds and sand dunes, with the difference being that instead of water flowing through these features, it's liquid hydrocarbons, the kind of natural gas that you burn in your stove is so cold that it liquefies. And what we think of as water is frozen hard as a rock and is actually playing the role of rock on the surface of Titan. And then we would also get to my personal favorite, which is Saturn's rings. We've just discovered an enormous amount of what goes on with this tremendously intricate system that is constantly moving in 100 different ways at the same location at the same time. We've learned about the chemistry that the ring particles are made up of very fine water ice. We've learned about embedded moonlets that give us a window into the life of baby planets, which also are embedded objects in a disk system. We've been watching how these, we call them propeller moons, these embedded moons, as they change in their orbits because the disk is affecting them. And now with the ring grazing orbits, we've gotten some close-up looks on the disturbance that they create in the rings. So looking at then both sides of that interaction and just a number of other things.
1: When we look at the rings, I mean, are we looking at something that's very old? And where did they come from anyhow? When I was a kid, they would tell you at the local planetarium that Saturn's rings were the result of, you know, some moon encountering some sort of disaster that broke it up into all these ring particles. I kind of wonder whether that's still considered a very good idea.
3: I think it still must have something to do with an object that got too close to Saturn and encountered some sort of disaster. Whether it was a moon of Saturn or whether it was something making a close flyby from an orbit around the sun, I think that is still undetermined. There has also been a new

0: question opened up as to how old the system really is. It's much easier to pull apart a moon into a ring system in the early days of the solar system because the solar system was a much more chaotic place. There were things flying around every which direction. And in the last few billion years, it's become much more orderly. And so it's a lot harder to find a big object that will stray into that dangerous territory and get pulled apart. So for that kind of reason, it's more appealing to think that the rings are probably as old as Saturn. But you run into some problems with that. How do you maintain such pristine water ice over 4 billion years when you're constantly being bombarded with dirty material from the rest of the solar system? The other thing that has more recently come to light through Cassini is if you look at how the orbits of Saturn's moons are changing and you rewind that process backwards, you can only go back for about 100 million years before you start to run into problems. So it may be that not only Saturn's rings, but the entire inner portion of the Saturn system, all of its inner moons, is only about 100 million years old.
1: Only 100 million years old. That's really remarkable. But now Cassini, the craft that has made this discovery, is about to say goodbye. It's running out of the fuel needed to maneuver. So it's only fitting that the spacecraft's exit is as dramatic as its images of the Saturnian system. During its swan song, it will slip inside the rings before crashing into the planet itself.
0: The final episode is the grand finale, which will begin in April, where Cassini spacecraft will come over the north pole of the planet and dive in between the rings and the cloud tops of the atmosphere, and will continue doing that through September, about once per week, getting spectacular data each time, and will eventually then, on September 15th, will dive into the atmosphere of the planet itself.
1: Now, if I were on the Cassini spacecraft, I'm not sure I'd want to be at this point, but if I were on the Cassini spacecraft looking out the front, what happens to me?
0: So if you are on board the Cassini spacecraft as it enters into this final plunge, you would start by seeing the north pole of the planet clear in front of you, and you would have more of a sense that you're moving vertically down onto it. And you would then see the rings off to your right and the planet off to your left, and you would be on a kind of a grazing trajectory, but you would, around the equator region, start to descend through clouds and things like that, and at some point around there, you'd better bail out and pull the ripcord on your parachute before the spacecraft continues plunging so far in that it burns up.
1: Deploying my parachute, I'm not sure that's really going to help me much, is it?
0: It's true. A parachute by itself would not help you very much because you would continue to descend until the atmosphere got so dense and thick that it crushed you. So you would need some kind of airplane or rocket or balloon to pull you back out of that environment.
1: And that's what's going to happen to Cassini? I mean, just going to be crushed like a soda can?
0: More or less, yeah. It is in some ways a sad end for this really intrepid robot that we've been traveling with for so long. There's a new video that the Cassini project put out to kind of dramatize what the final plunge will look like. And I will admit, as I looked at it and watched, you know, the bits of fiery gas playing at the edge of Cassini, I got a bit of a lump in my throat to think about how far we've been with this robot and it's finally going to meet this kind of a fate.
1: But why did NASA condemn it to this? I mean, it was still working. It is still working. Why pull the switch?
0: Planetary missions do need to have an ending point. There is actually coming a time pretty soon if Cassini were to stay in orbit around Saturn where it would no longer really be able to reliably control where it's going. And because it does have fuel on board that it uses for course corrections and for pointing itself and the like. And that is really running on fumes at this point. It's another reason why this has been a tremendous spacecraft that has served us so well. But we really can't expect it to continue that way for very much longer. And if we were to allow it to just stay in orbit around Saturn indefinitely, at some point, who knows, a million years into the future, it might crash onto Enceladus, and we really want to avoid any possible contamination of Earth-derived materials from landing on Enceladus, where it might have an independent habitable environment.
1: Matt Tiscareno, thanks so very much for speaking with us.
0: Thank you very much for having me.
2: Matt Tiscareno is a planetary scientist at the SETI Institute.
1: We say goodbye to the Cassini spacecraft in September, but the discoveries made during this mission have changed our understanding of the Saturnian system. Among these, the composition of its rings and two of its especially intriguing moons, Titan, with its hydrocarbon lakes, and Enceladus, whose subterranean ocean may turn out to be one of the most likely places to find life in our solar system.

0: Saturn is one of the largest objects in the solar system. Up next, visits to two of the smallest.
1: It's Spacecraft Elegy on Big Picture Science.
2: Science, but not the boring kind.
3: What I do today is important, for I am exchanging a day of my life for it. The Monday Morning Memo for May 6th, 2013. Quixote sees the turning of the windmill as the flailing arms of a giant that must be defeated. Peter Pan will remain young only if he can escape a tick-tocking crocodile that has swallowed a clock. In 1904, old Mrs. Snow spoke of her late husband to author J.M. Barrie on the opening night of his play, Peter Pan.
4: "And he would so love this evening, the pirates and the Indians. He was really just a boy himself, you know, to the very end. I suppose it's all the work of the ticking crocodile, isn't it? Time is chasing after all of us, isn't that right?"
3: Don Quixote doesn't defeat his giant, but is lifted on its wooden arms and slammed into the ground. Each of us is chased by the same crocodile who tormented Captain Hook and Peter Pan. Tick, tick, tick, tick, tick, tick, tick. Can I ask you a personal question? I mean a really personal question. What are you buying with the hours of your life? Rita Mae Brown said,
5: "I believe you are your work. Don't trade the stuff of your life, time, for nothing more than dollars. That's a rotten bargain."
3: Again, I ask, what are you buying with the hours of your life? Anne Tyler opens her book, Back When We Were Grown-Ups, with the words,
6: "Once upon a time, there was a woman who discovered she had turned into the wrong person."
3: That line scares me a little. Sometimes I worry that I'm turning into the wrong person, too. Don't you? You and I gasp for breath and wipe tears from our eyes, feet flying barefoot in our daily race against time.
7: The North Americans' sense of time is very special. They are short on patience. Everything must be quick, including food and sex, which the rest of the world treats ceremoniously. Gringos invented two terms that are untranslatable into most languages, snack and quickie, to refer to eating standing up and loving on the run. That, too, sometimes standing up. The most popular books are manuals. How to Become a Millionaire in 10 Easy Lessons, How to Lose 15 Pounds a Week, How to Recover from Your Divorce, and so on. People always go around looking for shortcuts and ways to escape anything they consider unpleasant. Ugliness, old age, weight, illness, poverty, and failure in any of its aspects. Isabel Allende from My Invented Country.
3: Our race against time is a race we will lose. But running out of time is not what frightens me. This car will run out of gas. What frightens me is the idea of spending irreplaceable time in a headlong rush to an unworthy destination. John Steinbeck speaks of the unworthy destination in Sea of Cortez.
8: Most busyness is merely a nervous tick. We know a lady who is obsessed with the idea of ashes in an ashtray. She's not lazy. She spends a good half of her waking time making sure that no ashes remain in any ashtray. And to make sure of keeping busy, she has many ashtrays. Page 182, 1941.
3: We spend our time searching for security and hate it when we get it. In Chapter 5 of Ursula K. Le Guin's The Left Hand of Darkness, a fortune teller, Fax, answers Genry's question about time with a question of her own.
9: What is sure, predictable, inevitable, the one certain thing you know concerning your future and mine?
10: That we shall die.
9: Yes, there's really only one question that can be answered, Genry, and we already know the answer. The only thing that makes life possible is permanent, intolerable uncertainty, not knowing what comes next.
3: Make no mistake. The future has yet to be written, for we are a species gifted with choice. The Greeks believed.
11: A civilization flourishes when people plant trees under which they will never sit.
3: Wes Jackson adds to this idea a glowing line of his own.
12: If your life's work can be accomplished in your lifetime, you're not thinking big enough. I confess. My hope as I write this note to you is that you would fling yourself into a purpose. Because if you and I leave this world better than we found it, we are indeed a civilization. The training and encouragement of future citizens is the most ambitious life's work of all. Children are the living messages a mother sends to a future she will not see. In gratitude to every mother everywhere, happy Mother's Day. Roy H. Williams.
10: Barry Fay became a multimillionaire rock and roll legend, organizing shows by U2, Bruce Springsteen, Led Zeppelin, Black Sabbath, The Grateful Dead, The Who, and Jimi Hendrix. Barry died on April 28th at the age of 74. Fay's business genius revolved around focusing on the audience, not the performers. Likewise, all great advertising focuses on the customer, not the business being advertised. Check it out at MondayMorningRadio.com.
13: I'm Dr. Anthony Lizowitz, and this is Climate Connections. In Atlanta, an overgrown and neglected railroad corridor is becoming a shady walking and biking path. When complete, the Atlanta Beltline will form a 22-mile loop around the city, linking parks, affordable housing, art, businesses, and public transit. And hundreds of different types of plants and trees will surround the path, forming the world's longest linear arboretum.
14: And it's a way that people can get through 45 neighborhoods, either by bike or by foot, that is going to be completely shaded.
13: Greg Levine is executive director of the nonprofit Trees Atlanta, which manages the arboretum. He says the design incorporates both old-growth trees and new tree plantings. As climate change causes more extreme weather, these trees will help keep the city cool on hot days, and they'll filter stormwater when it rains. They'll also create habitat for wildlife.
14: In the evenings, you can hear insects. If you get there early in the morning, there's birds flying all around.
13: More than half of the arboretum has already been built, and signs, artwork, and docent-led tours on the path teach people about the trees and the ecosystem as they enjoy the winding oasis of greenery. Climate Connections is produced by the Yale Center for Environmental Communication. To learn more about climate change, visit climateconnections.org.
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0: At the tone, we've reached the top of the hour. 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
3: From Feature Story News in New York, I'm Mitch McCann with the Week in Review. New American tariffs of up to 12.5% on 60 of the country's trading partners took effect this week, covering virtually all goods imported into the United States. The duties imposed under Section 301 of the Trade Act replace a global 10% tariff that expired on Friday after reaching its statutory time limit, and they are designed to stand on firmer legal ground after the Supreme Court struck down Donald Trump's earlier tariff regime in February. The administration says that new levies target countries that have failed to prevent goods made with forced labor from entering global trade. Kate Fisher reports from Washington.
4: I'm sure they will be challenged, but this is a slightly stronger legal basis than the way Donald Trump previously tried to introduce tariffs. They're being imposed primarily under Section 301 of the 1974 Trade Act.
3: Andy Burnham was formally appointed British Prime Minister this week by King Charles III, becoming the seventh person to hold the office in just over a decade. In his first speech outside No. 10 Downing Street, the new Prime Minister pledged approximately $457 million in new funding to tackle homelessness and promised what he called a circuit breaker for Britain. Ollie Barrett in London says the new Prime Minister used his first Downing Street address to try and inject optimism into his vision for the country, something he and his allies believe was missing under his predecessor.
5: Andy Burnham trying in that speech outside Downing Street to inject some hope, some optimism, some positivity, not just into his message, but in his vision for the UK in the months and years ahead. He and those around him feel that that was sorely lacking.
3: The death toll from the Bundibugyo Ebola outbreak in the Democratic Republic of Congo reached 999 earlier this week, with nearly 2,500 confirmed cases recorded since the virus emerged in May. The World Health Organization and the Africa Centres for Disease Control and Prevention are supporting the DRC government's response, but the outbreak is spreading rapidly across five provinces in the east of the country. The DRC's previous deadliest Ebola outbreak, which began in 2018, killed around 2,300 people over 2 years, but the current outbreak has reached comparable levels in just 2 months. Chris Ochimaringa reports from Kinshasa.
6: Now, the DRC had its worst Ebola outbreak in 2018. That outbreak went on for 2 years, and there were about 2,300 people who died. But this latest outbreak, which is caused by a rare strain known as Bundibugyo, has only gone on for 2 months, and we are told that there are now 1,000 people who have died. So that has caused a lot of concern in the DRC and the neighboring countries.
3: Protesters gathered across India on Friday as the youth-led Cockroach Junta Party has called for demonstrations in every district, demanding the resignation of the education minister over the NEET exam paper leak scandal. The Indian government has deployed 20 companies of Central Reserve Police to the capital, and Delhi Metro has shut at least 16 stations as crowds swell near the main protest site at Junta Manta. The movement has rejected the government's offer of talks, saying its core demand for the minister's removal has not been addressed. Ishan Garg reports from New Delhi.
7: The numbers at Jantar Mantar, which is just a few metres away from where I am, they are starting to swell up again, and this comes as the Cockroach Janata Party, which is the youth-led movement, they have called for a nationwide protest against the question of paper leaks, but also mainly demanding the resignation of India's education minister. They have released pamphlets to their supporters online saying that in every district of India, they should be organising some kind of demonstration, and they've also publish a list of so-called do's and don'ts, what to do during a protest, emphasizing that the protests need to remain peaceful.
3: And finally, the European Union has reached agreement on a 21st Russian sanctions package. It's a watered-down measure amid concerns from Greece over the economic impact of a full ban on the transport of Russian liquefied natural gas. William Densolo reports from Brussels.
2: The EU's Foreign Affairs Chief Kaja Kallas has described the sanctions package as the largest in the 4 years since Russia's full-scale invasion of Ukraine. 218 listings in total, including banks, crypto operators, shadow fleet vessels and military industrial entities. This 21st sanctions package was floated in early June, but's been held up amid concerns from Athens over a ban on the transport of Russian LNG. A compromise has been reached. An oil price cap set by the G7 is set to be in place for another year. But exemptions are in effect for companies seeking to transport Russian energy to third nations. Formal approval is still needed from the EU's 27 member states.
3: From Feature Story News in New York, I'm Mitch McCann, and that was the Week in Review.
8: Profile America, Monday, July 26th. The recent past has seen ever more frequent public opinion polls, whether from the traditional Gallup and Harris firms or those commissioned by media or political organizations. The first such poll in our history appeared this month in 1824 in the Harrisburg, Pennsylvania. It found that Andrew Jackson was favored over John Quincy Adams in the four-man presidential race. But most favored, none of the above, as that contest recorded the lowest participation rate in our history, under 27%. Although Jackson won the most popular in electoral college votes, he had a majority in neither, so the House of Representatives then elected Adams president. In 2020, over 154 million voters, 66.8% of those eligible, went to the polls to cast presidential ballots. You can find more facts about America from the U.S. Census Bureau online at census.gov.
9: Me too. I love the way you do it. You ready?
10: Welcome to Possibly, where we take on huge problems like the future of our planet and break them down into small questions with unexpected answers. I'm Megan Hall. The ocean is full of life, big and small. Today, we're going to talk about some of the little guys, specifically a type of plankton. These tiny organisms play a big role in the health of Rhode Island's Narragansett Bay, and there's new research out about how they're changing. Possibly reporters Will Malloy and Nat Hardy are here to explain. Hi, guys.
11: Hey, Megan.
12: Hey.
10: So before we talk about this new research, can we just back up a bit? What are plankton and why do we care about how they're doing?
11: There are tons of different kinds of plankton, but this big study looked at the amount of phytoplankton in the Narragansett Bay.
10: And what are phytoplankton?
12: They're essentially microscopic algae that drift through the water.
11: And they're super important.
10: Why?
11: For one, they're the bottom of the food chain for all kinds of creatures in the ocean, the same way that plants are on land.
13: Zooplankton, the animal plankton, eat the phytoplankton, and then fish and other organisms eat the zooplankton. Also filter feeders, all those great oysters that people love, mussels, quahogs, they all filter feed phytoplankton.
12: That's Tatiana Reinierson, a professor at the University of Rhode Island.
11: Even if you don't like quahogs, you still rely on phytoplankton. They create oxygen the same way trees and plants do on land.
14: Every time you take a breath, you can thank the ocean because phytoplankton produce about 50% of the oxygen that we breathe.
12: That's Tricia Thibodeau, a professor at the University of New England who works with Tatiana to study these little creatures.
11: For 60 years, they've been taking weekly samples to measure the amount of plankton in the bay.
12: And a 60-year study can show you things that you might miss on a shorter one, which is super valuable, especially for understanding long-term things like climate change.
11: For example,
13: we found that phytoplankton are decreasing.
10: By how much?
11: Between the 1960s and 2010s, the amount of phytoplankton in the water fell by half.
10: That sounds like a lot. Why is this happening?
11: Tricia and Tatiana say they weren't able to pinpoint just one cause.
14: We also found that this long-term decline was connected to many different factors, including long-term temperature increases in Narragansett Bay.
12: So it seems to be climate change related, but lots of things are changing at once, and it's hard to figure out the exact reason we're seeing this decrease.
11: But this drop is happening in other places too, like the Gulf of Maine and even as far away as Australia.
12: The authors wondered if this decline had anything to do with the way Rhode Island has reduced the amount of wastewater running into its bay.
10: What would that have to do with it?
11: Wastewater can carry nutrients like lawn fertilizer into bodies of water, which in turn can cause algae to grow.
12: But this study found that improved sewage treatment probably wasn't the main cause of the decrease in plankton.
14: We found that there's been a long-term decline in phytoplankton occurring since before the time when a lot of this wastewater treatment was induced.
15: Okay, so we're not exactly sure why we're seeing fewer phytoplankton in Narragansett Bay, but should we be worried?
11: I don't think that's the message here. The bay is changing in lots of ways. It's cleaner now, and the water's warmer.
12: And the more the planet warms up, the less we can predict about how these living systems will respond.
11: That's part of why studies like this are crucial. This is one of the longest running of its kind.
14: It allows Narragansett Bay to really be a model ecosystem to understand how changes here could affect or look in other ecosystems as well.
11: Long-term studies like this help paint a better picture of how places like the Narragansett Bay are changing over time.
15: Got it. That's it for today. You can find more information or ask a question about the way your choices affect our planet at askpossibly.org. You can also subscribe to Possibly wherever you get your podcasts or follow us on social media at Ask Possibly. Possibly is a co-production of the Publix Radio, Brown University's Institute for Environment and Society, and Brown's Climate Solutions Initiative.
1: 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I'm the director of the Science Working Group at Radio Newark. 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

0: This is The Naked Scientist with Chris Smith and with Kat Arney. And we're taking a look at some of the latest scientific discoveries from around the world, starting in the Amazon, Kat.
1: Now, you may not be familiar with the name Euclid, but you're probably familiar with his ideas. More than 2,000 years ago in ancient Greece, Euclid laid down the foundations of basic geometry, such as the idea that two parallel lines never cross, and that the angles inside a triangle always add up to a constant number. Know what that is, Chris?
0: Let me think. 180 degrees.
1: Yeah, well done. Have the biscuit. Many of us will have learnt these basic principles of geometry at school, although some philosophers have suggested that we actually get most of our grasp of geometry from looking at the world around us and moving around in it. Say, for example, by figuring out that the shortest way home is a straight line rather than a curved or a wiggly one. Now, to find out whether this idea is correct, some French psychologists took a field trip to the Amazon, which is nice for them, to find out how well the Mundaruku, I think that's how you pronounce it, they're a tribe of indigenous people who've got no formal schooling in maths, how they grasp the principles of Euclidean geometry.
0: And how did they do that?
1: Well, the researchers developed a series of tasks for adults and children from the tribe, and they asked them about lines drawn on a flat surface or on a sphere. So, for example, they asked them whether lines could be drawn between two points on the surface, or whether parallel or non-parallel lines would ever cross. And to set the scene, they explained that the points were villages and the lines were paths between the two. So that's a concept that these tribesmen are very familiar with, because they're experts at navigating around their landscape. Now, they also asked them to estimate the third angle in an incomplete triangle to see whether the Mundaruku people understood that the angles inside a triangle always add up to a constant number.
0: And that's something that half of students doing GCSE can't do. How did they get on?
1: Well, actually, they did really, really well. As well, in fact, as either French or American adults or children given the same tasks who would have had a formal education in geometry. Now, this suggests that just figuring out your environment and learning how to get from place to place within it gives you a pretty good grounding in Euclidean principles without having to learn about it in the classroom. But intriguingly, when researchers tested very young children, say aged 5 to 6, they found that their grasp of geometry was a bit shakier. They had some of it right, but they hadn't quite figured it all out. So overall, it looks like we do have an intuitive grasp of some of the principles of basic geometry, and this is shaped by our learning and our interactions with the world around us as we grow up.
0: And the bottom line being, we should therefore, what, stop doing geometry at school?
1: Bad luck, no. Obviously, maths lessons do teach you a lot more than just these basics about lines and points and triangles. But it does tell us that actually we develop a lot of our sense of geometry through our experience of the world around us, and that that fits in with what Euclid worked out. So maybe there's a better way of teaching geometry and maths. Who knows? But what's still not explained is that the researchers found that the Mundaruku, as well as the French and American people they tested, they can understand concepts that are outside of the sphere of what you've actually physically experienced, of what you've seen or what you've done. So in fact, there's some way that we're building our own theory of geometry that is outside our own experience, rather than just learning about it through a textbook. So that's something that needs exploring.
0: Well, it's a bit like the guy who said he was watching his dog run along the shoreline while he threw sticks into the sea, and he did a little experiment and showed that the dog always took the shortest route to get to the stick, and that was either running along the shore the right distance until it was directly adjacent to the stick in the water, because it knew that to run along the shore was easier, but then swimming through the water, if it got directly adjacent to the stick, was going to minimise the workload on the dog. So obviously even a more primitive animal has the right sort of neurological model for doing these sorts of calculations.
1: Oh yeah, dogs do trigonometry. I've seen dogs chasing squirrels, and they know where the squirrel's going to be when they hit it.
0: Up a tree, usually.
1: Yeah.
0: I wonder, just on the subject of these interesting tribes that are in the Amazon, there's actually a paper that came out this week. It's in the journal Language and Cognition from a University of Portsmouth researcher called Chris Sinha. I've only seen a brief overview of this, but what they were doing was studying this group called the Amondawa people. This is a tribe that actually have no concept, it would appear, in their language for time. There are no words for instance, day, week, month, year, or even the word time, and they just talk in terms of the division between day and night and the fact that there's a rainy season and a dry season. I would have thought that time would have been one of the fundamental things we would also, like your geometry story, have some kind of sort of innate understanding of.
1: Yeah, at least even like lunchtime or tea time. Maybe they just go stuff that's happening now, stuff that's happened before, and stuff that's happening in the future. It'd be really interesting to see that paper.
0: Well, intriguingly, they also, when they grow older, they change their names. So when a newborn comes along, the child who's the currently incumbent newborn becomes the more senior child and changes its name and gives its name to the newborn. It's quite intriguing, isn't it? So you always have a new name. I wonder how they keep track of that.
1: Confusing.
0: It certainly is. Now, they say the first impressions last, and it turns out that what people say about you behind your back can also affect, to a certain extent, how people see you or perceive you. Now, they say that the process of gossiping is a little bit like the sort of human equivalent of picking fleas off of the back of a colleague in order to groom them. So it's sort of what humans do. We exchange juicy tidbits between us about other people or what's going on, rather than picking fleas off each other. But does this actually affect the way in which our brains then process information about the people we've been discussing? Well, that was what Lisa Barrett and her colleagues at Northeastern University in the US were wondering. They've published this work in the journal Science this week. It's really intriguing. They get a group of volunteers. They show them pictures of what are called neutral faces. So these are faces that are not pulling any kind of particular expression. And so they show them these faces, and they pair with each face four times over a statement. And this statement is some social information. It will be either something negative, such as this person got stroppy and threw a chair across the room, or it's something neutral, like this person got up and closed the curtains, or it's something really positive, like this person helped an old person across the road a few times. And after they'd done that, they then did a memory test on these people just to check whether they actually learned the faces equivalently. And then they did what's called a binocular rivalry task. And this is an old trick. What you do is you put two images in front of the face, one in front of each eye. And because the brain is seeing two different images, you have to choose which one you're going to pay attention to. And they gave the subjects a button, A and B, and asked them to choose which of the two images they were seeing consciously at which time. And they presented each of the faces that they'd shown with these social information statements, the good or bad ones, alongside a neutral picture of, say, a house. And they asked the subjects to tell them how long they were looking at each thing. And what was amazing is that they saw and perceived for much longer those faces that had been associated with negative, gossipy comments previously. If you'd heard something positive said about the face or something neutral said about the face, didn't make an iota of difference. It was just the negative comments that made that particular face get perceived in the brain for much longer, and the brain paid much more attention to it. And they actually say in their paper, and I'll quote it because I can't put it better than they did, they say, "This preferential selection for seeing bad people might protect us from liars and cheats by allowing us to view them for longer and explicitly gather more information about their behaviour." In other words, you learn something about them by watching them rather than having to get first-hand experience of their being nasty to you.
1: Absolutely fascinating stuff. Also, this week, UK scientists have made a big step forward in the field of organ transplantation. And King's College London researcher Robert Leckler and his colleagues have found a way to purify a rare population of immune cells called T-regs, and that's short for regulatory T cells, that help to switch off immune responses against donor organs. And that could help to reduce the risk of rejection.
2: Organ transplantation, I would say, was one of the major successes of the second half of the last century in the field of medicine, because it is life-saving very often and life-transforming almost always. And the success rates have improved steadily to the point that now when you have a kidney or a heart or a liver, these organs are successfully accepted in around 90% of cases and give a real lift to the quality of life of the patient. So it's a terrific success story. However, there are three problems. The first is the side effects and complications of the drugs that we have to give to make it work. And these are drugs called immunosuppressive drugs that cause blanket depression of the immune system so that the immune system doesn't attack the transplant. But it doesn't only depress the immune response to the transplant, it makes your immune system less competent at protecting you against infections, and it increases your risk of cancer. So that's the first problem. The second problem is that transplants tend to fail over time. So the average kidney transplant from a dead donor would normally last around 10 or maybe 12 years, and then gradually they fail, and then, of course, the patient, if it's a kidney patient, goes back onto a kidney machine and waits for another transplant.
0: And is the reason for that failure, Robert, that there is, despite the immunosuppression,
3: a gradual and inexorable damage being unleashed upon the donor tissue by the patient's immune system?
2: That's a very good question, and the answer is partly yes. Actually, the causes of late transplant failure are quite complicated and involve several different body systems, but the immune system is definitely one of the drivers, you're right. So, and then the third limitation is the supply and demand problem, that the whole field of transplantation has been a victim of its own success, and so we just can't keep up with the number of organs that are needed. And this is made worse by the organ failure business, because, of course, kidney patients go back on dialysis, and so dialysis programs are filling up with patients who are waiting for their second or third transplant.
3: So what is your solution?
2: So we and many others around the world have been working on the possibility of making the patient's immune system selectively blind, is one way to put it, to the transplant. So the other language used is to make the patient tolerant, their immune system tolerant to the transplant, while leaving the immune system intact to protect the patient against infections and cancer. That would solve all three of the problems I've described, because you wouldn't need long-term drugs, number one. Number two, this would probably limit the chronic transplant failure I mentioned. And thirdly, because transplant would last longer, then it would help to address the supply and demand issue.
3: And how can you do that?
2: There are several approaches that are being explored. The one that we have taken is to exploit a population of white blood cells that we all have, that we have in order to protect us from what are called autoimmune diseases, when the immune system attacks self. And many chronic diseases are caused by autoimmune reactions, diabetes, for example, multiple sclerosis, rheumatoid arthritis. These are autoimmune diseases. Most of us don't get those diseases, and the reason is because we have this specialized population of white blood cells. They're called regulatory cells, or they're rather like policemen, that keep the immune system from attacking self. So the question we posed is, could we take those cells and, if you like, divert their attention to regulate their response against the foreign bits of a transplanted organ?
3: But these cells are present in the body at very low frequency. So how can you get enough of them and also get just the ones from a mixed population that you need just to protect the target organ and not bring down the immune system comprehensively?
2: That's a very good question. So the answer is that the approach we've taken is we've isolated this specialized population of white cells from normal individuals and expanded them in the test tube, and expanded them by stimulating them with foreign antigens, is the word, the foreign proteins of a transplanted organ. The ones that respond to the transplant foreign proteins, those ones selectively grow, and then you can make these cells expand to very large numbers in the test tube in order then to infuse them back in adequate numbers in vivo. And because you have only expanded the ones that react to the transplant foreign proteins, then they're only going to depress the immune response to the transplant rather than to all the other environmental antigens.
3: And when you put them back into the patient, in your case you were using animals as a model, obviously.
2: Correct.
3: What about the longevity of those cells? Do they last long enough to give a sustained immunosuppression selectively against the target organ? Or are you going to have to keep repeating this process throughout the lifetime of that patient's graft in order to keep their immune system in check?
2: So the experiments that we've just described were getting close to working in a patient, because they were working with human cells, and it was a model of human transplant rejection, because these were little pieces of human skin that we were protecting with these human cells. So this was the human immune system working in an in vivo context, albeit it was in a mouse. Earlier experiments we've done with mouse cells in a mouse, we've examined the question that you just asked, and we've looked at their longevity, and we can find these cells 80 days after we put them in. So you can find these cells for quite a long time. But actually what I would emphasize is that this kind of approach is really designed to tip the balance of the immune system towards tolerance, towards regulation, rather than rejection. And if you can tip that balance and reprogram the immune system, then actually it will tend to sustain that tolerance state itself, even if the cells that you initially put in subsequently die.
1: And as we'll be hearing later, regulatory T cells may actually be a key to helping beat allergies too, and could also work to help treat autoimmune diseases like rheumatoid arthritis. Let's hope so. That was King's College London scientist Robert Leckler, and he published that work this week in the journal Science Translational Medicine.
0: Thank you, Kat. Now we've got the sweet solution to the problem of water purification. Actually, giving people clean water to drink is one of the big challenges in the 21st century. Even today, we think that roughly about half the world's population don't have access to fresh water. And also, the water they do have access to is pretty often contaminated with organic chemicals, including what are called persistent organic pollutants, POPs, which are actually very stable compounds, but very hard to remove. And they're also, therefore, risky if they're in the environment, because they can cause other onward disease consequences, like there are things like trichloroethylene, which has been linked to cancer. But there's a really nice paper coming out this week. It's in the journal PNAS by Scott Lewis and his colleagues from the University of Kentucky. And what they've done is to produce a special filter membrane that actually is powered by sugar, glucose, and it uses the energy in the sugar to break down these chemicals in water that pass through the filter. So here's how it works. They've got two layers of the membrane, which is made of a special organic substance, and they have embedded into the upper layer of the membrane an enzyme called glucose oxidase. This glucose oxidase burns glucose, and it produces, when it breaks down glucose, hydrogen peroxide. Effectively bleach, the stuff that you use to sterilise contact lenses, make teeth white and so on. Now that hydrogen peroxide passes through tiny pores in this upper membrane down into the second membrane, where they have embedded tiny particles of iron, the metal. And this catalyses the breakdown or decomposition of that hydrogen peroxide, and it produces what are called hydroxyl radicals, which are highly reactive chemicals which will attack any industrial pollutants which are present in the water and break them down. And when they did some studies just in the dish, they found that it could deal with 100% initially of the chemicals which are passing through the filter. And after about half an hour, it was still dealing with at least 70% of them. And when they took a sample of groundwater that was contaminated with things like trichloroethylene and trichlorophenol, what they found is that it was still dealing with over 70% of the amounts of those chemicals that were in the groundwater. So what this shows is that you can make something very, very cheap, very, very simple, and run on a very, very simple energy source, glucose, which you can get pretty much anywhere, and you can use it to decontaminate water very effectively. So isn't that an amazing breakthrough, Kat?
1: A sweet story indeed. Now, if you'd like to read up on anything that we've covered this week in the news, the references and the transcripts for all of our news stories are online at thenakedscientist.com/news.
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8: The Public News Service Wednesday afternoon update, I'm Mike Clifford. An official with the Department of Health and Human Services says the agency has frozen all child care payments to the state of Minnesota after allegations of fraudulent daycare centers. That from ABC News. They report Deputy Secretary Jim O'Neill said in a post that HHS is tightening requirements for payments from the administration for children and families to all states, requiring a justification and a receipt or photo evidence. ABC notes the move comes after an unverified online video from a conservative influencer, Nick Shirley, alleging fraud in child care and Somali communities in Minneapolis. Minneapolis officials dispute the allegations. Meantime, as folks in Ohio prepare to enter the new year, the League of Women Voters of Ohio is urging residents to consider civic engagement as part of their New Year's resolutions, arguing it can help people feel more connected to decisions that affect their communities.
9: The nonpartisan organization says the start of a new year is often when people reflect on personal goals and consider changes they want to make in their lives. Jen Miller, executive director of the League, says civic participation patient fits naturally into that moment of reflection.
7: The new year is a great reset. It's a time for us to think about who we've been and where we've been and what we want to be different. Thinking about how government represents us is a critical piece of that.
9: Miller says many Ohioans closely follow political developments but don't always see civic participation as something they can actively do on a regular basis. Farah Siddiqui reporting.
8: And as 2025 comes to a close, Connecticut advocacy groups are looking to hit the ground running in 2026. The coming legislative session will be shorter than the one in 2025, running from February to early May.
10: Despite this, there's hope legislation on various social and consumer issues will pass. AARP Connecticut is focusing on laws providing supports for caregivers, consumer protections, and affordable high-speed internet. John Erlinghauser with AARP Connecticut says given the pushback from providers, defending the net equity program is a high priority.
11: It's necessary because when the affordable connectivity program expired at the federal level, it left a big void, and high-speed internet is not only important in fighting social isolation, but also helps with telehealth and safety, other things, and it keeps people connected.
10: Along with this, Erlinghauser hopes to see the state implement no-excuse absentee voting after a state referendum lifted a ban on it. I'm Edwin J. Vieira.
8: And a new study finds that pregnancy raises the woman's risk of cardiovascular complications like heart attack, stroke, hypertension, and even death. Researchers at Massachusetts General Hospital looked at medical records from 56,000 pregnancies. Dr. Amir Ahmed is a cardiologist with Dignity Health and a volunteer with the American Heart Association.
12: Pregnancy itself is a big cardiovascular risk factor for patients who have underlying risk factors, but even patients who don't should be aware that there could be cardiovascular complications related to pregnancy, and that may have long-standing implications for them.
8: Heart disease is the number one killer of new moms. This is Public News Service. With Affordable Care Act subsidies expiring today, many folks in Montana will ring in the new year with higher health insurance costs.
13: While the U.S. House is set to vote on the subsidies in January, it doesn't help people who've already made coverage decisions for the month. That includes former University of Montana adjunct professor Bradley Cook. He lives in Hamilton, Montana, and says his premiums went from $260 a month to almost $700 a month. He says his deductible also more than doubled, which he describes as simply prohibitive.
14: My Social Security isn't doubling, so it, in effect, was like a $15,000 expense out of pocket before I get any real insurance help. So I had to just cancel that.
13: People making more than 400% of the poverty level will no longer get the ACA extended subsidies. I'm Laura Hatch reporting.
15: In Minnesota, now accepting applications for paid leave benefits under a new statewide program. The high-profile law takes effect Thursday. State lawmakers say they want to ensure a smoother rollout by welcoming enrollees early.
16: The legislature approved startup funds, but over time, benefits will be covered by a payroll tax shared by participating employees and their employers. Supporters say it helps workers with limited access to these perks when they need to step away for medical reasons. The Department of Employment and Economic Development's Evan Rowe reminds those eligible they can get up to 12 weeks of partial wage replacement for personal leave or up to 12 weeks when caring for a loved one. There's a 20-week cap when those needs overlap.
17: The most common example where you'd have both types of leave might be a mother who's giving birth to a child.
16: This program is not linked to the fraud fallout seen in human services programs in Minnesota, but Rowe acknowledges the scrutiny over state government right now. I'm Mike Moen.
15: Finally, West Virginia and other Appalachian states counting on

0: electric power, and that's enough to service around 39,000 homes.
1: The findings show nearly 70% of projected clean energy jobs in Appalachian states are now at risk. This is Nadia Ramlagan for West Virginia News Service.
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4: Hi there, I'm Thane Maynard. The largest and one of the most effective conservation organizations in the world is the Nature Conservancy. Today, TNC has an annual budget approaching $2 billion. But their origin story is more humble than you might imagine. Established in 1950, the organization grew out of a network of ecologists who believed that preserving representative natural areas was essential for research and biodiversity. Rather than relying solely on research, the Nature Conservancy pioneered the strategy of purchasing and managing land to safeguard rare habitats. One of the scientists who helped inspire this approach was E. Lucy Braun, a distinguished botanist and ecologist from Ohio, who promoted the importance of preserving entire ecosystems rather than isolated species. Lucy's vision led to the protection of the first two Nature Conservancy preserves. Lynx Prairie, with its rare prairies and oak savannas, was purchased for $1,000 in 1950 for $24 an acre. And Buzzard's Roost, known for its rugged terrain and diverse plant life, was purchased in 1960 for $10,000 at $65 an acre, launching the ongoing effort to protect unique landscapes before they were lost.
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7: 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Inspired Minds.
8: Hello and a very warm welcome to this edition of Inspired Minds. I'm Brendan O'Shea. Today we meet one of the world's experts on water, Ralph Eberhardt.
9: Water is not separable. You can't cut it in two, and it is a system that is interdependent. And where you have interdependent systems, the better solution is always going to be cooperation. And so where you can work towards cooperation, you're going to be better off. It doesn't mean to say that there won't be conflict. I just think that the conflict story is overtold.
8: Ralph Eberhardt has had 20 years of experience in water policy, primarily in South Africa, but also in Kenya, Uganda, Ethiopia, and Lesotho. He was the principal drafter of the key policy document for water services in South Africa, as well as the National Water Services Regulation Strategy. Ralph is an advisor to the Minister of Water Affairs as a member of the National Water Advisory Council. He's a PhD in water pricing from the University of London and was a senior partner at a public sector policy and consulting firm for 10 years. Well, Ralph Eberhardt met with my colleague Nathan Whitcop, who asked him firstly if he believed people should, without question, be granted a right to water.
9: I think water would be what is considered a socioeconomic right, so that in a world with enough resources for everybody, there are a whole lot of people that do not have access to very essential aspects that they need to live. We'd call that a socioeconomic right, the right to water and to food and to housing, something that enables people to have a decent basic standard of living even if they are poor.
10: You just said the word resource there, and that's a key word here. It's a limited resource in many ways. Can we really have a right to water? Isn't that going too far in some instances?
9: Not at all. I think a right to water is really a right, it's a very limited right. It's a right to water for domestic use, which is typically only about 25 litres per person per day. That is a very tiny, tiny share of total water resource use. So in that sense, it's not limiting and it's not competing. It's something that is the very minimum for somebody to live and to keep themselves clean.
10: So when you say 25 litres per day, I take it from our discussions today at the Global Media Forum that you don't mean that this is a right to a free 25 litres of water a day.
9: No, I think that's not necessarily. I think you need to have systems in place that can provide

0: provide a service like water on a sustainable basis. So if that requires money, it will require money, it has to be paid. So depending on the local country circumstances, that could be provided free if government can afford that, or it could be provided with some expected contribution from households.
1: And earlier you gave the example of getting people to think about the resources that they use, and you came up with an example of a cup of coffee. How did you arrive at this figure of 1,000 litres of water, or God knows how many litres, behind a cup of coffee?
0: I maybe shouldn't have mentioned 1,000 because I'm not sure of the number, but it is a large number of litres of water that gets used in the production of coffee. So when you grow coffee, it requires water to grow the coffee. The beans need to be washed and processed. The equipment that is used in it, all the transportation, there is water use in all of those activities. And it just means that you can't get a cup of coffee without having used water in its production. So the point is that a lot of our commodities that we use have what we call embedded water, and so they use or consume water, and we don't think of that, or we don't realize that. I made the point really just to illustrate that the 25 liters is very small quantity in terms of what an average person in a developed country would be using every day. The number that's usually given for developed countries that we use 100 liters of water or 200 liters of water per person per day. But when you look at all the commodities and how much water is used in the food that we produce and consume, the amount of water that's used is much higher than that.
1: Does it really help in terms of achieve water efficiency or even really on the ground extend access to water by encouraging countries to sign documents that oblige them to grant access to their people? Does that really change anything on the ground?
0: I think if a government signs a document that says that they subscribe to the right to water, it creates a certain level of accountability. Obviously, that accountability is stronger if it's embedded in local legislation at the country level. Because once a country has made that commitment, citizens have something to hold the government to account to. So they're saying, citizens can say, you have promised, made this promise, now how are you translating this promise into a right, and they can trace the spending of money and the allocation of money in the budgets and can start telling stories about how money is spent relative to what the government's commitments are.
1: Didn't the UN Special Rapporteur on Water concede herself today that in terms of the Millennium Development Goals, that often governments have ways of being able to define their way around certain problems so that you can have goals and people can sign on to tasks, but in the end it doesn't really change matters on the ground?
0: I think, as I said, the accountability is stronger if there is local legislation. In the absence of that, there's always what I would call weaseldom, so to make excuses for why you're not doing it. You know, I think the best thing that citizens can do is to show comparative performance. So we now have internationally very good data, or reasonably good data, on progress that countries are making. Now, some countries are making much better progress than others. And why is that? Because those countries have made a commitment and are honoring their commitment, whereas the countries that are not making progress, it's usually not for a lack of resources, it's for a lack of political commitment. So, I mean, it's really a story about transparency and accountability. And by getting a government to make a commitment, one can start telling a story about transparency in terms of how that commitment is realized or not realized, and start holding governments accountable for how they spend their money.
1: You come from a country that does grant its citizens a right to water within the constitution. Has it made a difference?
0: Absolutely. So in 94, a new government came in, and in the constitution is a Bill of Rights, which gives every citizen the right to water, and it obliges the state to take progressive steps to realize that right. So it needs to commit budgets to do that, and the government has done that. There's always an argument it could have done it better, but if you look at our progress over 17 years, we moved from an access of about 60% of households that had access to a basic water supply to over 90 or close to 95% over a period of 10 to 15 years. So I think that commitment you know, has resulted in a program of action, a commitment of budgets and systems to put that right into reality. So I think that's been very clearly the case. If you look at Kenya, for example, I mean, they have just recently put in place a new constitution with the right to water. And I think what you'll see over time is much greater transparency around what the current situation is and what the progress is and how budgets are allocated, because citizens can start asking the question to say, we have a right to water, we want to see you spending money on this right so that we can progressively get that right. So I think that mechanism is very powerful. I think it's arguably almost essential.
1: We've got every indication that water is only going to become more scarce over the decades ahead, from intensive agricultural practices, from depletion of aquifers, from climate change that is going to put pressure on water resources. Isn't it inevitable that the poorest in society are going to lose out either way, and that a right to water won't change that?
0: No, I'm not sure that in one sense, I agree with you, because the poor lose out. I mean, that's a sort of a natural political economy outcome, right? Almost wherever you go, the poor lose out. But there are countries that do a better job at looking after their poor than others. And it's not the case of resources, and scarcity, because domestic water use, you know, will never exceed 10% of the total water consumption in a country. And it's probably more like a few percent, less than 5%. So the issue of scarcity in terms of a right to have sufficient water to meet your basic needs is not an issue. Every country has sufficient water to meet their basic needs. It then becomes how you allocate the other resources, or what resources you allocate to this. So I don't think any country really has an excuse not to prioritize the needs of its poorest citizens. If it is a government of the people and for the people. I mean, you know, that is the real question. Is the country or the government looking after the interests of the people? And that's a conversation to be had. And I think the human rights provides a conversation to be had to say that as a government, your first duty should be to look after the fundamental rights of your citizen. If you're not doing that, you're failing as a government, and the citizens have a right to expect more of you. And it starts with freedom of the press and ability to organize and democracy and those elements. But there's a kind of a material basis of living that is necessary that affords people rights. If people don't have adequate sanitation, their children get sick and they die. That's not, you know, that's a fundamental lack of protecting of those people. So, I mean, I think Amartya Sen, you know, had this notion of what he called equality of capabilities, that the role of the state is to make sure that everybody has equal opportunity, but not only an opportunity, but also the capability to take up that opportunity. So if you are a child and you grow up without adequate sanitation, the chances of you getting sick are so much higher than if you in a environment where you are getting sufficient water sanitation. So then the state is not providing the basis to create that capability for you to be able to contribute to society. It's denying you that right.
1: State's obligations to their domestic citizens is one thing, but internationally, water scarcity is going to pit states against each other. And you said that you don't think that this necessarily needs to lead to conflict. Why not?
0: Because of the complexity of the interactions of the system. So water is not separable. You can't cut it in two. And it is a system that is interdependent. And where you have interdependent systems, the better solution is always going to be cooperation. And so where you can work towards cooperation, you're going to be better off. It doesn't mean to say that there won't be conflict. I just think that the conflict story is overtold, because I think that the tendency to cooperate ultimately is greater than the tendency to be completely conflictual about. So even in Israel, you know, with all of the conflict, there is still, as I understand it, some cooperation around water. It's not as good as it should be, and it ought to be better, but effectively there is cooperation that's happened because there are interdependent systems.
1: Theoretically, I can see how there's a big incentive to cooperate, but isn't this also a classic example of a tragedy of the commons, where everyone, it would be better off if they were to cooperate, but individually they have every incentive to kind of cheat the system at each other's expense, and then everyone loses out in the end.
0: Yeah, I mean, I think that is a reasonable point of view, and I'm sure there are situations where that's played out, and I'm not a prophet as to how things will unfold. Just to say that, you know, we see all around the world a tendency towards cooperation in economic systems. So you have these economic blocks of cooperation that are happening. That doesn't mean to say that the World Trade Organization has been a success. But, you know, I think the communication that we have with each other as ordinary citizens is strengthening. And I think, I mean, there is another point of view to say that the role of national governments is declining, is becoming less relevant, you know, the more interconnected the world becomes. So, you know, I think this is an issue of political economy and politics, which is going beyond my realm of expertise at this point.
2: 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Jürgen Kuhn helped put together today's program, but from me, Brendan O'Shea, it's goodbye from the studios of Deutsche Welle Radio, Bonn, Germany.

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0: information and
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2: Today is July 26th on Tidbits in Time, a great day. Stay with me to hear about four Olympic events in four different decades. The Telstars are obsolete already. We'll take you down the rabbit hole and introduce you to a brave new world. All that plus, it's a hot summer day out there. How about a little Christmas in July? Stay tuned for a great episode of Tidbits in Time. You don't want to miss it. Next. July 26th, 1962, Ruben Gonzalez was born in Argentina. Nicknamed the Luge Man, he has participated in the Winter Olympics, becoming the first athlete to compete in four different Winter Olympic Games in four different decades. At age 21, he was inspired by Scott Hamilton, figure skating his way to the gold in the 1984 Olympics in Sarajevo. He's written six books, some of which are bestsellers. His is a fascinating story. July 26, 1963, SINCOM 2 was launched from Cape Canaveral to become the first geosynchronous communications satellite. It boosted telecommunications to a degree far beyond that of the two Telstars, which were launched only a year earlier. The SINCOM series of satellites were part of a NASA project starting in 1961, and the next one, SINCOM 3, would be the first geostationary satellite. All three satellites have long since ceased operations, but they still orbit the Earth. It was July 26, 1951 that Disney's animated feature Alice in Wonderland premiered in London, England. Starring a young Catherine Beaumont as Lewis Carroll's famous character Alice, the girl who goes down the rabbit hole and finds adventures in a bizarro world. The film is a triumph of animation, voice acting, art, color, and film score. This was Disney's successful crack at adapting the book, having tried an animated series in the 1930s, and later considering a live-action version. July 26, 1894, Aldous Huxley was born in Surrey, England. He aspired to science, like his grandfather Thomas Henry Huxley, but at 17 contracted an illness rendering him almost blind. He published Brave New World in 1932, set in a future where people are born in test tube factories and genetically engineered to belong in one of five castes. There are no families, people never fall in love, and they keep themselves happy by taking a drug called Soma. It was July 26, 1925 that Gene Shepherd was born in Chicago, Illinois. A lifelong lover of radio, he delivered unscripted, hilarious, original stories as an overnight voice on WOR in New York from 1956 through 1977. A marvelous talent, he wrote numerous books and screenplays, the most famous of which was the movie A Christmas Story, which he narrated, about Ralphie Parker, a schoolboy who wants a Red Ryder BB gun for Christmas. For your very own email print version of Tidbits in Time, showing up every day for free in your inbox, just send a request to adrian@tidbitsintime.com. That's adrian@tidbitsintime.com. For Tidbits in Time, this has been Gene Vann.
3: Hello, I'm Dr. Steve Showalter, your host for Science Elements, a digest of cutting-edge research from the American Chemical Society, the world's largest scientific society. Linguists in Iceland are a pretty busy bunch, since their countrymen insist on having purely Icelandic words for modern conveniences. For instance, the word these linguists invented for television translates into English as sightcaster. And computer? Well, that comes out as prophet of numbers. In many ways, chemists face some of the same challenges whether we're trying to translate our visions into reality, share our findings with our fellow chemists around the world, or helping the public understand our work and its value. In this edition of Science Elements, we take a closer look at how modern chemists translate their efforts into benefit for all. So in the next few minutes, you'll hear about how a new computer program could be a modern-day Rosetta Stone for chemists, how Japanese scientists have created the first self-propelled oil droplets, and finally, how mercury levels in Arctic seals may be linked to global warming. First up, we check out a new way to bridge the scientific language barrier. Discovered in 1799, the Rosetta Stone helped decode ancient Egyptian hieroglyphs and set the standard for universal translation. Now, more than 200 years later, a scientist in New Mexico says he has developed a computer program that could be the equivalent of the Rosetta Stone for modern chemists. The new program, developed by Roger Sale, can quickly and accurately translate complex chemical names from one language into another. The researcher says the advance could speed global development of new drugs and patenting of new commercial and industrial products, can quickly and accurately translate complex chemical names from one language into another. While a universal system for naming chemicals does exist, translating these names from one language into another can be a complex task due to differences in spacing, capitalization, spelling, and other factors. For instance, proper translation from English to Chinese often requires the use of specially trained chemists who are fluent in both languages. Although scientists have tried for decades to create computer software for quickly translating chemical names into other languages, they've had limited success. Until now. Sale says his new version of a powerful computer program called LexiChem can perform those translations. His study describes how that...
1: At the tone, we've reached the top of the hour. WIZULP, Newark.
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5: HHS Secretary Robert F. Kennedy Jr. says the cyclospora outbreak is under control and that investigators have identified its source. Federal health officials continue to link a 5-state cluster to iceberg lettuce supplied by Taylor Farms, despite the FDA withdrawing a positive lab result as a false positive. Samsung is launching its first credit card, offering 5% cash back on eligible Samsung purchases and 3% on purchases made through Samsung Wallet. 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Welcome to the club. Gallup's new study on healthcare in America found the need for health benefits is preventing millions of Americans from changing jobs, even when they would prefer to work somewhere else. I'm Mark Huffman. 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
7: This is Bird Note. To the untrained eye, the osprey looks just like a bird of prey should. Talons, hooked beak, vivid yellow eyes. But it also has some characteristics that make it truly unique among raptors, especially when catching fish. In common with most raptors, it has 4 long toes, 3 in front and 1 in back. As the bird reaches for a fish, its outer front toe swivels to the rear, giving it 2 grasping talons front and back. And those toes are lined with short, stiff spikes for extra grip. The osprey's nostrils shut tight as it hits the water. Then, as it ascends, it shakes itself off, shedding water easily thanks to its oily feathers. In fact, it's the only raptor that has this oily plumage. Its long, slender, arched wings help the osprey get clear of the water, too, as it takes flight with the fish's head facing the front, the most aerodynamically efficient position. This osprey we see today, just 1 species worldwide, has changed little since tens of millions of years ago, when its ancestors diverged onto a unique evolutionary track, distinct from eagles and hawks, suggesting that over this period, it has remained particularly well-suited to its environment, thanks to to these adaptations. For Bird Note, I'm Michael Stein. 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
9: This week, prepare for some bangs in many ways, shapes, and forms. Exploding this chemistry into your ears is Neil Withers.
10: Play a game of word association with potassium chlorate and you will quickly fall upon some fabulous ones, in the mind of a young child at least. The kind that made many of us turn our attention to chemistry as young whippersnappers. Fireworks, explosives, spacecrafts, just to give you a taster. What bliss. Okay, so maybe it still works on some adults, especially immature ones like me, I'm a little ashamed to admit. But how did the thrilling story of this chemical begin? To find that out, we need to turn our attention back to the end of the 18th century when French chemist Claude Louis Berthelot first discovered potassium chlorate. His discovery ignited a spark under the fireworks industry, allowing their beautiful colours to be properly seen for the first time. This was all thanks to its powerful oxidising abilities. Potassium chlorate, when heated, decomposes to produce oxygen. This helped fuel the flame of the lit firework, making it hotter than ever before. The extra heat can excite electrons in the colour-producing chemicals included in the firework mix, and thus produce beautiful colours. Prior to this, fireworks were mostly a dull gold in colour, as this is the colour generated when gunpowder burns. Sadly, potassium chlorate's role in firework chemistry is pretty much over today due to safety reasons. It turns out it's just too reactive. In particular, once mixed with sulphur, it becomes dangerously sensitive to friction, and mixing the two has been banned in the UK since the late 19th century. Potassium perchlorate is a more stable analogue and is now widely used in the fireworks industry. Another area where potassium chlorate used to excel, but is now rarely used due to safety concerns, is in explosives. Again, its role here was as an oxidizer to fuel the power of the explosion. In the First World War, mixtures of potassium chlorate and plasticizers, like wax, were the most frequently used plastic or putty explosives. It does, however, still have an explosive role in the caps used in toy cap guns, where the amount used is so very small that it isn't of a safety concern. Toy caps contain a mixture of sand, red phosphorus, and potassium chlorate. When the gun's hammer hits the sand in the cap, sufficient friction is produced to ignite the red phosphorus. In turn, the heat from the burning fuel triggers the decomposition of the potassium chlorate, and the resulting oxygen released further assists the burning of the red phosphorus. And the result is a rather pleasing bang. Safety match heads also contain minuscule amounts of potassium chlorate, yet again as an oxidizer. Also contained in the head of these matches is a fuel, such as antimony sulfide, and powdered glass. Meanwhile, the striking area of the corresponding matchbox contains red phosphorus and again powdered glass or sand. When a match is struck, the friction generated between the match head and the box is sufficient to ignite the red phosphorus. Again, sufficient heat is generated to prompt the decomposition of the potassium chlorate in the head. At this point, the extra oxygen aids the fuel in the matchstick and the wood itself catches fire. And voila, the birthday candles may be lit. Potassium chlorate's oxygen-releasing abilities are also useful as a chemical way to store oxygen. Chemical oxygen generators, or oxygen canisters as they are also known, eliminate the need for big, bulky oxygen cylinders, such as those we see in hospitals and on scuba divers. They work by simply heating the potassium chlorate, which then decomposes to give up oxygen as a nearly pure gas. Chemical oxygen generators containing either potassium chlorate or a similar oxidizer are used on aeroplanes, space stations and submarines, all places where space is at a premium. So that's potassium chlorate. From space stations to lighting birthday candles and making fireworks go with a bang, it's a chemical fit for any young wannabe chemist's dreams.
9: So does it perhaps bring back some memories? Chemistry World's Neil Withers there with the explosion-filled chemistry of potassium chlorate. Now, next week, we go back to nature.
11: A Bulgarian pharmacologist was travelling in a rural part of his country when he noticed people rubbing snowdrops in their foreheads. When he asked why, he was told that it was an ancient cure for headaches. Be that as it may, it was about that time that Russian scientists isolated a molecule called galantamine from Caucasian snowdrops and found it to have some useful properties, although not for headaches or witches' spells.
9: And to find out just how useful galantamine was found to be, including in treatments for polio and Alzheimer's disease, join Simon Cotton in next week's Chemistry in Its Element. Until then, thank you for listening. I'm Meera Senthilingam.
8: Chemistry in Its Element comes to you from Chemistry World, the magazine of the Royal Society of Chemistry, and is produced by thenakedscientists.com. There are more compounds that count on our website at chemistryworld.org/compounds.
12: Numerous lab tests can now be done simultaneously on chips the size of a dime. A problem, though, is making small enough pumps and valves to push tiny drops of fluids around. But Mark Burns, a University of Michigan chemical engineer, has a solution. Music.
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12: 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With the National Academy of Engineering, Randy Atkins, 103.5 FM and WTOP.com.
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1: Welcome back, everybody. This is Rick Pettigrew with another batch of fascinating news stories that appeared on Archaeologica this past week. Send us feedback on the Archaeology Channel Facebook page or post a message on our social networking site, ArchaeoSeek. A new study suggests that Attila the Hun attacked Rome because of drought in his home territory along the Danube. A structure at a mountaintop site in the basin of Mexico apparently served as an astronomical observatory to maintain precision for the Aztec calendar. A half-shekel coin unearthed in Jerusalem is a rare find relating to the very short First Jewish-Roman War. And a new survey has doubled the number of geoglyphs for the Nazca Lines. 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We now have hundreds of titles you can binge upon on Roku. 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Again, that link is heritagetac.org. Our tour program, TAC Tours, will continue in 2023, beginning in March with a tour to Malta and its amazing prehistoric temples, which are one of the world's greatest archaeological mysteries. The link to our tour program is at archaeologychannel.org/tours. And now, here's Laura Kennedy with the audio news from Archaeologica. We hope you find this to be a valuable part of your day.
14: Welcome to the audio news from Archaeologica. I'm Laura Kennedy, and these are the headlines in archaeological and historical news for the week of December 11th through the 17th, 2022. We begin this week with a new study that argues the Eurasian Hunnic peoples, famed for their attacks on the late Roman Empire, may have been motivated by severe drought in the Danube frontier provinces. The study, published in the Journal of Roman Archaeology, argues that extreme drought spells during the 5th century disrupted ways of life in the Danube frontier provinces of the Eastern Roman Empire, forcing Hunnic peoples to adopt new strategies to survive. According to the authors of the study, Suzanne Hackenbeck, an associate professor from Cambridge's Department of Archaeology, and Professor Ulf Bündgen from the university's Department of Geography, the origins and early migrations of the Huns have been long debated. However, their research, which utilized a tree ring-based hydroclimate reconstruction, as well as archaeological and historical evidence, suggests that the movements and origins of the Huns can be at least partially tied to climatic fluctuations, specifically drought conditions. As reported by phys.org, the tree rings analyzed in the study indicate that the Carpathian Basin, where the Huns had settled, experienced episodes of unusually dry summers in the 4th and 5th centuries. The drought spells from AD 420 to 450 would have reduced crop yields and pasture for animals. According to Bündgen, the tree ring data offer an opportunity to link climatic conditions to human activity on a year-by-year basis. They found that periods of drought recorded in tree rings coincided with escalations of Hunnic raiding activity in the region. As reported by Dr. Hackenbeck, recent isotopic analysis of skeletons from the region suggests that Hunnic peoples responded to climate stress by migrating and by mixing agricultural and pastoral diets. If resource scarcity became too extreme, settled populations may have been forced to move, diversify their subsistence practices, and switch between farming and animal herding. The study also argues that some Hunnic peoples dramatically changed their social and political organization to become violent raiders. Hunnic attacks on the Roman frontier intensified after Attila came to power in the late 430s. The Huns increasingly demanded gold payments and Roman territory along the Danube. The most devastating Hunnic raids in AD 447, 451, and 452 coincided with extremely dry summers in the Carpathian Basin. Climate-induced economic disruption may have required Attila and others of high rank to extract gold from the Roman provinces to maintain their positions of power. It's possible that the Huns attacked to acquire food and livestock, not just gold. Attila may have even demanded a strip of land along the Danube because it offered better grazing in a time of drought. More evidence is needed to answer these questions. Next, we go to Mexico, where new research suggests that ancient Mexicans tracked the sun to maintain a farming calendar that precisely measured seasons and even adjusted for leap years, allowing them to supply food for as many as 3 million people in the Mexican basin. As reported by Phys.org, before the Spanish arrival in 1519, the basin of Mexico's agricultural system fed a population that was extraordinarily large for the time. To feed so many people in a region with a dry spring and summer monsoons required advanced understanding of seasonal variations in weather. Planting too early or too late could have disastrous results. The failure of a calendar to stay synchronized with the solar year could also have led to crop failure. Although colonial chroniclers documented the use of a calendar, it was not previously understood how the Mexica or Aztecs were able to achieve such accuracy. According to Ezequiel Escura, a UC Riverside professor of ecology who led the research, the Mexica used the mountains of the basin as a solar observatory, keeping track of the sunrise against the peaks of the Sierra Nevada mountains. They likely stood at a fixed spot, looking eastwards from one day to another, to tell the time of year by watching the rising sun. To find this spot, the researchers studied Mexica manuscripts. The ancient texts referred to Mount Tlaloc, which lies east of the basin. The research team explored the high mountains around the basin and a temple at the mountain's summit. Using astronomical computer models, they confirmed that a long causeway structure at the temple aligns with the rising sun on February 24th, the first day of the Aztec New Year. The study may be the first to demonstrate how the ancient Mexica were able to feed millions using the sun as a precise agricultural clock. Our third story this week brings us to Jerusalem, where archaeologists from the Hebrew University, excavating south of the Temple Mount, discovered an assemblage of coins within the destruction layer of the period of the Great Revolt. Most of the coins are made from bronze, but one silver coin is an extremely rare half shekel from AD 69 or 70, and is one of just three examples ever found by excavators in Jerusalem. The Great Revolt was the first of several uprisings by the Jewish population of Judea against the Roman Empire. The revolt was caused by increasing religious tensions and high taxation by the Romans. The Roman client king Herod Agrippa II abandoned Jerusalem as the rebellion overrun the Roman garrison. The Romans mobilized a massive military response to subdue the rebellion and punish the Jewish people. The legions of soldiers reached Jerusalem in AD 70, placing the city under siege for 4 months. After several battles, much of the city and the Second Temple were destroyed. During the revolt, the Jewish inhabitants of Jerusalem minted bronze and silver coins. Most of the silver coins featured a goblet on one side, with the ancient Hebrew script above it noting the year. Prior to the revolt, coin production during the Roman period was exclusively controlled by the Romans. Depending on its denomination, the coins also included an inscription around the border noting either Israel shekel, half shekel, or quarter shekel. The other side of these coins showed a branch with three pomegranates, surrounded by an inscription in ancient Hebrew script that reads Holy Jerusalem. According to the researchers, half shekel coins were also used to pay the half shekel tax to the temple, contributed annually by every Jewish adult male. The silver coins from the Great Revolt were the only currency in ancient times to bear the title shekel. The next time this name was used was in 1980 on Israeli shekel coins produced by the Bank of Israel. Our final story takes us to southern Peru, where drone surveys and aerial images have identified 168 new geoglyphs in the Nazca Lines World Heritage Site. The Nazca Lines are a collection of giant 2,000-year-old geoglyphs constructed by the ancient Nazca culture. Roughly 50 of the new geoglyphs depict human-like figures, while other designs feature birds, orcas, cats, and snakes. A few are simple lines or trapezoidal patterns. It's difficult to determine exactly when the designs were created, but clay pots found near the lines date between 100 and 300 BC. Many of the ancient illustrations are scratched into flat terrain, making them difficult to see from nearby vantage points. The lines have been interpreted in numerous ways over the decades, but the most common hypothesis is that they were meant for gods in the sky who were looking down on humans. Another explanation suggests that the figures and patterns were drawn for ritualistic astronomical purposes and were meant to somehow reflect the stars. The lines gained widespread attention when pilots flew over them in the 1930s. Researchers at Yamagata University in Japan are now working with local archaeologists to reveal more hidden pictures, and the latest discovery nearly doubles the previous number of known designs. As reported by Science Alert, drones were an integral part of the most recent efforts to reveal hidden geoglyphs. The devices have allowed experts to glimpse the Nazca lines with more clarity and precision. Much of the information they gather is analyzed by artificial intelligence programs, which can pick out patterns faster and more reliably than the human eye. In 1994, when a part of the Nazca Desert was designated as a World Heritage Site, only about 30 of the designs had been found. However, by 2019, archaeologists had found nearly 200 geoglyphs. With the latest additions, uncovered by researchers from Yamagata University, the official number of known Nazca figures is now 358. Many more ancient artworks probably are hiding out there in the desert. With approval from the Peruvian Ministry of Culture, researchers at Yamagata plan on mapping out the full length and width of the desert canvas with the help of local archaeologists. We should note that the Nazca Lines are a prominent destination within our tour called Peru, Machu Picchu and the Nazca Lines, to take place in October 2023. This includes a flight over the Nazca Lines for our tour participants. Now we know about many more figures on the ground to be seen from the air. That wraps up the news for this week. For more stories and daily news updates, visit Archaeologica on the World Wide Web at archaeologica.org. 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I'm Laura Kennedy, and I'll see you next week.
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17: This is the World Industrial News for Monday, July 27th. Brought to you by Industrial Info Resources of Sugar Land, Texas. Though crude oil prices have been supported by war-related market shortages, upstream services firm SLB said first half 2026 revenue from its Middle East portfolio was curtailed by operational issues. According to Industrial Info Resources data, there are $13.2 billion worth of projects involving SLB throughout the world. In a week filled with tariff news, U.S. President Donald Trump last week implemented plans to begin phasing in a 200% tariff on generic drugs imported into the U.S. Generic drugs and their biological drug counterpart, biosimilars, were specifically exempted from this year's Section two 32 tariff policies, although patented medicines face a 100% tariff. However, generic drugs are now on Trump's tariff radar. The president's plan calls for 2 years of tariff-free generics starting August 1st this year. In August 2028, a 100% tariff would be implemented on generic drugs, which would increase to 200% in 2029, after Trump's second term has ended. The industry is seeking clarity on whether biosimilars are included in this tariff scheme. Industrial Info Resources data indicate hundreds of millions of dollars worth of U.S. construction aimed at manufacturing generic drugs that is already underway or on the horizon. This could very well increase if companies decide to escape the planned 200% import tax by growing their U.S. footprint, what? According to Industrial Info Resources data, there are 346 hydrogen pipeline projects throughout the world worth a combined $61 billion in investment. Europe accounts for more than 300 of those projects and nearly $55 billion worth of the total investment. The UK's second largest steel producer, British Steel, will be nationalized following the passing of new laws by the government. Hours to nationalize the steel industry have been passed, clearing the way for British Steel to be brought under public ownership. The main Scunthorpe plant employs 2,700 people, about three-quarters of the company's workforce. The Act allows the government to nationalize steel companies, quote, where it's necessary in the public interest to protect the foundation industry that supports our critical national infrastructure, economy, and defense. End quote. China has reacted angrily to the move, which follows on from the government seizing control of the company from Jingyi Group in April 25, when the Chinese company was planning to shut down the smelters. For details on these and other breaking news, read the full stories at industrialinfo.com. I'm Christine Ramos, reporting for Industrial Info News.

Is it live or is it Edison? You're on the Soundbeat. The opera house lights dim. The capacity crowd hushes. Then a voice. Yes, there it is. A high, bright soprano.

0: But the real fun starts when the singing stops. You see, the year is 1919, and the crowd is taking part in an Edison tone test. Before the lights come back up, they're prompted to guess if what they heard was live or a diamond disc. Wax cylinders provided mankind the ability to reproduce sound. By 1912, though, Edison had clarity in mind when he developed the diamond disc, grudgingly. Competitors had started producing flat records over a decade earlier, but Edison wasn't convinced. He produced both until 1929. In fact, many of the cylinders produced during this time, like this one, were dubs from diamond discs. That's a whole different level of stubborn. You've been listening to Love's Old Sweet Song, recorded by Marie Rapold in 1919. Soundbeat is produced at the Belfer Audio Archive, Syracuse University Library. I'm Brett Barry.
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2: Hello, everyone. This is the History in 5 Minutes podcast, and I am not your host, Michael Rank. First, you might be thinking, well, where's that fancy music that always plays at the beginning of the episode? And why aren't you Michael Rank? Are you a doppelganger, kind of like the goateed Spock in the original Star Trek that's from a evil doppelganger universe? For the first question, the reason I don't have the fancy music is because this episode is actually the final episode of the History in 5 Minutes podcast. For the second question, I am not Michael Rank because that's not actually my real name. My real name is Scott Rank. The reason I went by Michael Rank all these years on the podcast is because I started this in 2013 when I was in a PhD program. I thought I'm going to become an academic. I'm going to publish academic research under the name Scott Rank. And I don't want to confuse the identities of my popular history persona and my academic history persona. Well, I came to find over the years that it absolutely doesn't matter because my academic output was so small and noticed by so few people, because really how many people follow the 19th century Ottoman Empire and interreligious issues, that it simply didn't matter. But I produced the podcast under the name Michael Rank. I wrote ebooks under Michael Rank. And for that purposes, it stuck. Anyway, I want to talk about this final episode, why I'm ending it, and what's coming up next. Well, first of all, I would like to thank all of you wonderful listeners over the years who've contacted me, who've sent me suggestions for episodes to do, who've thanked me for episodes, and who've argued with me, who've pointed out mistakes that I made, saying that, oh, you're going through the history of the Quran was incorrect. Anytime I presented something about religion, people who were not religious would say that I'm a religious shill. People who are very religious saying that I'm getting their belief system all wrong. But the thing is, I love that nitpicking because history nerds really love to drill into the facts and argue about the meaning behind them. So I never took it as an insult. I always welcomed it. Well, I'd like to thank all the people who've listened to this podcast. And this is the final episode. This is the series finale. The reason I'm ending this is because I've actually started a new podcast that's been up for about 3 months now. It launched in May of 2017, and it's called History Unplugged. I like to think of it as a much better version of this podcast. It's sort of History in 5 Minutes 2.0. Here's why it's better. Now, History in 5 Minutes, I did an episode about once a week because I did it as a side project. I was busy with my doctoral research and all my internet business work that I did. But now I am able to devote more time to my new podcast, History Unplugged, and instead of doing it once a week, I have a new episode every single weekday. Tuesday through Friday, I have an episode that's about 5 to 10 minutes long, and it's kind of like History in 5 Minutes. The episodes are shorter, but the difference is that I take questions from listeners like you. So every one of my episodes are based on a question that people ask me, and people ask me all sorts of things like, what was it like being an Ottoman sultan with 4 wives and 16 concubines? If you went back in time, how would you assassinate Hitler? What is the person who had the worst flatulence in history? What did a samurai do in the afternoon? I've already answered all those different questions because people ask me, and I am trying to uphold my end of the deal by actually going out and researching it. Now, that's what I do Tuesday through Friday. On Monday, I do a long-form interview with an author or a history podcaster, or a consultant, a historical consultant for a TV show or movie. For podcasters, I've had Robin Pierce from the History of Byzantium podcast, Matt Albers from the Pirate History podcast, the Viking Age podcast host. for book authors, I've had Brian McClanahan, who wrote Nine Presidents Who Screwed Up America. I've had Anthony Esselin, who's translated Dante into English. I have interviewed historical consultants for movies like The Last Samurai, for the Assassin's Creed games. And these interviews are not 5 or 10 minutes long. They can go for 1 hour, 1.5 hours, 2 hours. So what I do with the show is with History Unplugged, I have both short episodes and long episodes. I've also gotten a lot better at audio engineering over the years. If you've been a fan of History in 5 minutes, you might have noticed that some of the episodes, the audio could be a little bit splotchy, or maybe I'm using a crappy microphone and it sounds like I'm talking to you from the telephone. Well, I've had to learn through a lot of trial and error, such as how close am I to the microphone when I talk? How do I not make it sound like I'm eating a sandwich? So don't drink a lot of coffee before a podcast episode so I have all the saliva in my mouth. How do I do all these different things to make the experience better for you and more streamlined? So I'm moving on because I think I have something better for you. And you can find that new podcast if you go over to historyunplugpodcast.com. You can find out where to get new episodes. You can find out where to submit a question to me, and I'll be glad to go out and answer it. And I would love it if you would do that. And if you could subscribe to the new show, History Unplugged, and leave a review on iTunes, that's something that is a big help to me. There's instructions on how to do that on the website. And if this podcast, History in 5 Minutes, has been any use for you, I'd really appreciate it if you could leave a review on iTunes, leave a rating, 5 stars or 1 star if you don't like it. Hey, you're free to share your opinion. And I would love that. And I just, again, want to say thank you for listening to these episodes. I've had a lot of fun doing this podcast over the years. Some of my favorite episodes were, what is the origin of the middle finger insult? I did a 3-part series about cannibalism from the Crusades up to the Donner Party, about the productivity habits of Ibn Sina and Galileo and Theodore Roosevelt. I looked at how the ancient Greeks could memorize all sorts of things, or while medieval peasants were able to be much handier than you and I were. It's been a lot of fun. And so consider this the end of a long-running series, but I'm spinning off into something better. So if you watch TV in the 80s and 90s, this is like the final episode of Cheers, but now Frasier is kicking up. If you are a more modern TV show watcher, this is the final episode of Breaking Bad, but now you have Better Call Saul, whatever you want to do. Anyway, thanks for listening. So I am signing out for eternity as Michael Rank, but you can enjoy the new podcast, History Unplugged Podcast, as Scott Rank. See ya there.
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3: Spooky movies always draw from nature. The insect world provides some of the most gruesome interactions that you could imagine. And parasitoids are like that.
4: Remember in the movie Alien, when a creature makes a dramatic exit out of its human host, giving a new meaning to the term stomach ache? The real-world creatures that the alien monster was based on are called parasitoids. Welcome to Pulse of the Planet Science Diaries, a glimpse of the world of science from the inside. Lee Dyer is an ecological entomologist who studies parasitoids which prey on caterpillars.
3: So let's say that it's a parasitic wasp. The female has mated with a male, so she's got some eggs to lay. And wasps have these things called ovipositors, and it's like a straw, and they roll their eggs down that straw. All right, so they take that ovipositor, and they stick it inside of a caterpillar or any other insect, and they actually release some venom usually, and sometimes they even release viruses that stun the caterpillar for a while, sort of shut it down, and they roll their eggs down inside of there. And the larva hatches out of that egg. So the larva, it's an immature wasp. It's sort of the caterpillar form of the wasp. It's that stage. And the larva consumes important tissue inside the caterpillar, and they grow along with the caterpillar. As the caterpillar is eating, the wasp larva is eating. But then when they get old enough, they need to pupate. Then they eat everything. They eat the brain, they eat the heart, they eat all of the insides of the caterpillar. Sometimes literally thousands of them will come popping out of a caterpillar.
4: We'll hear more on Lee Dyer's work with caterpillars in future programs. Our latest project is a competition for 3rd to 6th graders. 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Pulse of the Planet Science Diaries are made possible by the National Science Foundation. I'm Jim Metzner.
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6: Today, we wonder why we fight so hard against new technologies, The University of Houston's College of Engineering presents this series about the machines

0: Of course, that was entirely true. None of my students today can use a slide rule, nor would we even think of teaching them to use one. In my defense, no 1972 pocket calculator did everything a slide rule could. But I should have seen change coming. By the late 70s, colleagues were writing books on how to do programmable computations with handheld calculators. Before the ink was dry, we all had desktop computers. The programmable calculator had already come and gone. So, we struggle to make full use of our desktops. I still have friends who write material out longhand, then transcribe it into their word processors. That's what I did for the first few months. Eventually, I learned to sit with the keyboard in my lap and virtually think my words onto the screen. Yesterday yielded a fine example of people catching up with the new technology. Three of us had written a paper about the electronic networks. We talked about the way information flows without the need of paper. One co-author announced the paper to her international computer discussion group. Readers in China and Belgium emailed orders. As requests flooded in, some came in the old media. Here was a postcard. One woman had her secretary place a long-distance phone call. And I remember a former boss and his stenographer. He wrote his letters out longhand. Then he called her in to dictate from his copy while she got it down in shorthand. She went off to transcribe her notes and finally type his letter. When I start to laugh at that man, I have to remember my own defense of the slide rule. For engineers, slide rules were once badges of honor and marks of recognition. I suppose that's what stenographers were to bosses. So I do not laugh. Instead, I recall what Robert Frost once wrote about change. Ah, when to the heart of a man was it ever less than a treason to go with the drift of things, to yield with a grace to reason, and bow and accept the end of a love or a season. It simply took me a while to bow and accept the end of my lovely old slide rule. I'm John Leinhard at the University of Houston, where we're interested in the way inventive minds work.
1: Thousands of Americans this year will be diagnosed with a common disorder of the jaw area.
2: There looks to be about maybe 10 million people in the United States that have the disorder.
1: Dr. John Kuziak, a program director at the NIH, says the condition is called temporomandibular joint disorder, or TMJD.
2: It's a series of complex disorders that affect the jaw, the muscles, the joint, the tissues and cartilage are surrounding the joint. It usually involves pain in that area, either upon touching it or with function. That is, when you open the jaw, you will have pain.
1: Even the act of smiling, he says, can be painful. Because TMJD is complex, healthcare providers have no way to determine whether patients will get better with little or no treatment or end up battling chronic TMJD.
3: The condition has been largely unexplored from a mechanistic point of view.
1: Dr. William Maxner is the director of the Center for Neurosensory Disorders at the University of North Carolina. He's also a principal investigator of an NIH-funded study designed to tease apart the underlying biological, psychological, and genetic factors that contribute to both the development of this condition and the persistence of it in the population.
3: I know of no other really large study of this type where we've really done a very detailed assessment of patient populations in clinic and then have followed them longitudinally.
1: The study, called OPERA, is a longitudinal study.
2: That is a study over observing subjects over a long period of time.
1: Again, Dr. Kuziak, he says OPERA is looking for factors that are related to the beginnings or risks of TMJD.
2: It's important to know that because if you know what the risk factors might be, then there's a much better opportunity to intervene through therapies, whether it's pharmacological, behavioral, or other means. It's probably much easier to treat early on rather than later.
1: Current treatments can include anti-inflammatory drugs or heat or cold packs. Researchers are also concerned with chronic TMJD that can involve not only pain and poor function, but also psychological effects that

0: may lead to depression and anxiety. Dr. Kusiak adds that TMJD can coexist with other chronic pain conditions.
1: There are, we believe anyway, a fair number of subjects that not only have just TMJD, but also other chronic pain conditions like fibromyalgia, chronic fatigue syndrome, irritable bowel syndrome. And it would be really important to try to identify the specific risk factors for those individuals as well.
0: Dr. Maxner adds there is no single risk factor for TMJD.
2: The notion that we are dealing with just a head and neck oral facial condition, I think now is being laid to rest.
0: He says it is becoming clearer and clearer through research that TMJD should be looked at with a global view.
2: This is really a condition associated with a constellation of conditions that impact almost every region of the body in one way or another.
0: Initial results from the OPERA study show that in women, the risk for TMJD increases between the ages of 18 and 44. That unlike other chronic pain conditions, TMJD does not appear connected to socioeconomic status, and that genetic variability does contribute to chronic TMJD. Researchers have found that chronic TMJD patients had alterations in several genes, including some known to influence stress response, psychological well-being, and inflammation. For more information on the OPERA study and TMJD, visit www.nidcr.nih.gov. This is Joe Belinfi at the NIH in Bethesda,
3: Maryland. Broadcasting from the Star Campus of the University of Delaware, this is Radio Newark.
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5: Hello and welcome to Question of the Week from the Naked Scientists with me, Diana O'Carroll. This week, the clock is ticking.
6: Hi, this is Jared from Logan, Utah in the United States of America. Quick question for you. I've noticed that as I've grown older, that time feels like it's moving faster than while I was growing up. I might have thought it was just me, but many other people I know feel the same way, including my mother. Is there any reason for this? And I guess, what is it? Thanks. Love the show.
5: So why do our perceptions of time seem to vary so much?
7: My name is John Weirden. I'm Professor of Psychology at the University of Kiel. Now, the question posed is a simple question, but it has a rather complicated answer, and it's not a thing that's been researched in any great detail, unfortunately. The commonest anecdote seems to be a kind of paradoxical statement about time, where older people report that, for example, the hours seem to drag, but the months pass very quickly. In other words, time seems to pass rather slowly when they're experiencing it, but in retrospect appears to have flashed past. Now, how can this possibly happen? The feeling of time passing, that is, whether time's passing quickly or slowly while you're listening to me, for example, generally seems to be governed by the activities that occupy the time period. If you're watching an exciting film, for example, time seems to pass very quickly. If you're in some very boring situation, it seems to pass very slowly. So when you look backwards over a day, it seems very long if there are a lot of activities, whereas if there are very few activities, particularly very few new activities, it may appear retrospectively very short. So the time paradox in older people, both the slowness of passage of time is experienced as it passes, and the retrospective feeling that it's flashing past, may be caused, in fact, by the general tendency for older people to have fewer novel life experiences than they do when they're younger. And that seems to account for both the apparently paradoxical aspects of time experience in aging.
5: There's no straight answer to this one. There are two ways of thinking of time. One is duration, or how long we think has passed, and how fast we think time is passing right now as we experience it. But boring days seem to last forever, and fun ones seem to go quickly. But the more of them we experience, the shorter they appear in hindsight. On our forum, a number of you wrote about the relative amounts of time we experience as we age. So younger people have shorter lives, and so, relative to that, the same amount of time seems longer. Well, let's take a look at deeper time now with next week's question.
8: 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I was wondering, if humans were to become extinct, how long before all trace of our existence were to disappear?
5: So, how long before we totally disappear? 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
3: This is DW News, and these are our top stories. German authorities have launched a manhunt for a suspect following a van ramming near Berlin's annual Pride event. Police identified the suspect as a 21-year-old man and said he has links to Islamic groups in the German capital. One woman was killed and at least 16 people were injured after the vehicle drove into a crowd during the event on Saturday night. The U.S. military has paused its airstrikes on Iran after nearly 2 weeks of intensifying bombing. U.S. media reported the pause could reflect pressure on stockpiles of Patriot interceptors and other defensive weapons. President Trump threatened a much higher level of strikes on Friday and said talks are pressing on.
4: We will not let them have a nuclear weapon.
3: Wildfires continue to engulf vast areas of western France and central Spain. More than 300,000 people have been forced to flee as flame consumed forests and homes near Bordeaux and Madrid. One person was killed in eastern Spain, while firefighters said strong winds are hampering efforts to contain the massive blazes.
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6: Exploring science in the sea. Fridtjof Nansen was just 21 when he first sailed into the frigid waters of the Atlantic and Arctic oceans. The young zoologist, who was born in Norway in 1861, joined the crew of a seal hunting ship. In addition to catching seals, he recorded details about the oceans, the weather, and marine life. And he developed a love for the sea, the ice, and Arctic adventures. Over the next 3 decades, Nansen became one of the world's leading experts on the Arctic, and he developed a device for sampling deep ocean waters that's still in use today. But he's best known for a single expedition. In 1881, debris from an American ship that had disappeared near Siberia washed up in Greenland, presumably carried by uncharted currents. Nansen thought the currents might pass over the North Pole. So in 1893, he and a dozen other men set out in the Fram, a tough little ship specially designed to survive the ice. They sailed to the spot where the American ship disappeared, then waited for winter. When ice entrapped the ship, though, the progress toward the pole was too slow for Nansen's liking. So he and a companion struck out for the pole via dog sled. They couldn't make it, though, so they headed toward an island near Norway. They made it and were reunited with the Fram after it escaped the ice. The ship never got near the pole, though. Nansen's account of the expedition made him an international star, and the scientific findings kept him busy for years, telling the world about the icy realm of the far north. Science in the Sea is a production of the University of Texas Marine Science Institute at Port Aransas. I'm Holly Brawley.
7: When they arrived at the sheds, a crowd of women erupted into shouting and booing. Martha was right. The strikers were more organized than ever. They carried signs that said, "Huelga, strike." They were yelling, "Help us feed our children." When Esperanza saw their menacing faces, she wanted to run. She wanted to tell them that her mother was sick, that she had to pay the bills. 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
8: America's Anthony Gowdy. The Monday Morning Memo for April 16th, 2012. He seems to have been crazy. Seems to have been. Bubbling, babbling in bits of broken English, Sam was a cantankerously crazy old man. But what he left behind was beautiful. He worked on it alone, from 1921 to 1954, then signed the deed over to a neighbor, and disappeared. Never came back. The Beatles put his face next to Bob Dylan's on the album cover of Sgt. Pepper's Lonely Hearts Club Band in 1967. The surreal structure Sam left behind was declared a National Historic Monument in 1990. He was crazy like Leonardo da Vinci, crazy like Buckminster Fuller, crazy like Anthony Gowdy. If Sam could illustrate what he saw, he would have been crazy like Dr. Seuss. But his paints were not liquid. They were broken bits of glazed pottery and colored glass, embedded in concrete over wire-covered steel. In Sam's fingers, a shattered seven

0: bottle became a splash of sparkling green in the sky above Los Angeles. Milk of magnesia bottles offered Sam the riches of cobalt blue. The sea placed at his feet the whitewashed shells of underwater creatures, and the dumpster of a pottery factory gave him the sunflowers yellow of Vincent van Gogh and the red blood of an Italian saint. Spain's Antoni Gaudí began the Sagrada Familia in Barcelona in 1883. America's Sam Rodia began Watts Towers in South Central L.A. in 1921. He finished and vanished before I was born. Sam made bas-relief murals in colored cement by pressing his tools into the mix when it was still young and impressionable. He made an impression on me as well, and I am no longer young. 3 weeks ago, I asked Paul Sherman for the money to build a winding sidewalk from Wizard Academy's tower down to where the chapel path meets the Garden of Joy. Paul granted us the cash because Paul is a generous man who appreciates what he has learned during his visits to the Academy and the difference this knowledge has made in his business. And now, I'm asking you to help build an archway, a portal on Paul's sidewalk, in the manner of Sam Rodia. This archway, this portal to adventure, will be built by Penny and me from the objects you send us, along with the $50 or more you donate to Wizard Academy. Sam's style and method of building from found objects has been called naive art, outsider art, folk art, and junkitecture. I call it enchanting, inspiring, and crazy. Are you in on this deal? Roy H. Williams. P.S. You'll find in today's rabbit hole with Indiana Beagle
1: 1.
0: Great photos of Watts Towers.
1: 2.
0: Old videos of Sam Rodia himself. And
1: 3.
0: A snapshot of the portal place above the Garden of Joy. Just go to MondayMorningMemo.com. Look for America's Antoni Gaudí, the Monday Morning Memo for April 16th, 2012. And then click the hat of old Sam at the top of the page. That takes you into the first page of the rabbit hole. Each photo you click after that takes you one page deeper. We'll see you there.
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0: 4 kinds of curious. The Monday Morning Memo for June 25th, 2012. If I could give you the gift of curiosity, I would risk a great deal to do it. I would buy it for you illegally, inject it into your arm with a needle and watch as life flowed into your eyes. I would do this for you because your future would brighten and your days would be full of wonder. Curiosity is addictive, it's true. But it is not unhealthy, nor is it illegal. Unlike the drugs of greed, ambition, anger, and fear, curiosity makes a person happier, healthier, and easier to love. Curiosity mixed with initiative means your life will never lack purpose. Curiosity without initiative is daydreaming. Curiosity followed by action is adventure. Curiosity is colored by the individual who swims in it. The physically curious person hungers to go and touch and experience and do. They often speak of travel, tend to be impulsive and always in motion. We see physical curiosity in the warrior archetype of psychologist Carl Jung. The emotionally curious person seeks connection to others, soul sharing through that mystical umbilical called empathy. Words and gestures, painting, poetry, plays, and songs linking heart to heart. Emotional curiosity is spiritual hunger. This is the seeker, healer, lover archetype. The intellectually curious person navigates an ocean of riddles that must be solved, connections that must be investigated, patterns that whisper of secret meaning. This is the magi, wizard, or magician wizard, who travels to impossible places without ever leaving the room. The organizationally curious person discovers what is missing and then provides it. These are the leaders who serve us by creating structure, process, and order. Organizational curiosity is demonstrated by the administrator king archetype. Intuition is curiosity's beautiful daughter.
4: Intuition becomes increasingly valuable in the new information society precisely because there is so much data. John Naisbitt.
0: The holy grail of every curious person is that sparkling moment called discovery. Fan the spark of curiosity in your mind. Watch it blaze into a flame of passion that will illuminate you with inspiration. Remember what David Ogilvy told us last week?
4: Stuff your conscious mind with information, then unhook your rational thought process.
0: In other words, study hard and then play. Play! 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So tell your left brain to take the night off. And then go and see for yourself, and you'll know something you never knew. Go. Follow the spark of curiosity. It will be your guiding star. The journey has begun. Roy Edgewood.
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5: Welcome to A Cup of Health with CDC, a weekly feature of the MMWR, the Morbidity and Mortality Weekly Report. I'm Dr. Juliette Kendrick, filling in for your host, Dr. Robert Gaines. Chicks and ducklings are cute, but they can spread salmonella to people, especially young children, those with weakened immune systems, and the elderly. Jennifer Mitchell with CDC's National Center for Emerging and Zoonotic Infectious Diseases is joining us today to discuss the risk of getting salmonella from chicks and ducklings. Welcome to the show, Jennifer.
6: Thank you. It's great to be here.
5: Jennifer, what is salmonella?
6: Salmonella is a germ or type of bacteria that is commonly spread through contaminated food. An estimated 1.2 million salmonella illnesses occur every year in the United States. Salmonella can also be spread through contact with infected animals, particularly turtles, frogs, and live poultry, such as chicks and ducklings.
5: Who's at risk for salmonella infection?
6: Those most at risk include infants and children younger than 5, the elderly, and those with weakened immune systems. Young children are especially likely to develop a salmonella infection because they love to pick up, snuggle, and kiss the chicks and ducklings.
5: Will a chick or duckling show any signs of having salmonella?
6: Chicks and ducklings can appear healthy and clean and still spread salmonella to people.
5: What are the symptoms of salmonella infection?
6: Symptoms of salmonella include diarrhea, vomiting, fever, and abdominal cramping. The illness usually lasts about a week, and most people recover without any treatment. However, some people become so sick that they require hospitalization.
5: What are some ways to reduce the risk of getting a salmonella infection from chicks and ducklings?
6: There are simple precautions they can take to reduce the risk of illness when around chicks and ducklings. They should always wash their hands thoroughly with soap and water right after touching live poultry or anything in the area where they live and roam. People can use hand sanitizer if soap and water are not readily available. Adults should always supervise hand washing for young children. Don't let children younger than 5 handle or touch chicks, ducklings, or other live poultry. And they certainly should not snuggle or kiss the birds, touch their mouths, or eat or drink around live poultry. Don't let live poultry inside the house, in bathrooms, or especially in areas where food or drink is prepared, served, or stored, such as in kitchens or outdoor patios. Never eat or drink in the area where the birds live or roam. And finally, don't clean any equipment or materials associated with raising or caring for live poultry, such as cages or feed or water containers inside the home.
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10: On today's broadcast, President Lee Jae-myung meets global tech leaders in San Francisco. At the San Francisco AI Summit, President Lee pledges to make South Korea a global AI hub. And North Korea rejects a denuclearization principle reaffirmed by South Korea, the United States, and Japan, calling it irreversible. This is KBS World Radio News. I'm Daniel Chan. President Lee Jae-myung met with the heads of 3 global technology companies in San Francisco on Friday local time, highlighting South Korea's push to become a global leader in artificial intelligence. The meetings with OpenAI CEO Sam Altman, NVIDIA CEO Jensen Huang, and Broadcom CEO Hock Tan came on the first stop of Lee's overseas tour to the Americas. Lee told Altman that South Korea is restructuring its industries around AI and welcome OpenAI's growing interest and investment in the country. He also asked OpenAI to take part in the government's 3 flagship AI mega projects, describing them as a national undertaking. Altman praised Lee's leadership and said South Korea is emerging as one of the world's leading countries in AI through its ambitious national initiatives. Meeting later with Huang, Lee thanked NVIDIA for helping ensure a stable supply of graphics processing units, or GPUs, saying the support has accelerated the country's AI preparations. He reaffirmed the government's goal of making South Korea one of the world's leading AI nations and called for NVIDIA's continued cooperation. Huang said Lee's vision of building an AI-native nation has energized the country and described South Korea as entering a golden age of artificial intelligence. He also announced a new partnership with SK Group worth some $500 billion, while unveiling expanded cooperation with SK Hynix and Samsung Electronics on advanced semiconductor technologies, as well as a major investment in Naver. President Lee Jae-myung has pledged to make South Korea an indispensable global AI hub, vowing to strengthen the country's role in the global AI supply chain and expand international cooperation. Speaking at the San Francisco AI Summit on Friday local time, Lee said South Korea will build on its world-leading memory chip industry to become a trusted producer of AI semiconductors and a key supply chain partner. He also pledged to expand AI infrastructure by investing in data centers and physical AI, while accelerating AI adoption across industries and public services. He said the government plans to launch its AI for All project later this year, bringing AI into everyday life for South Koreans. He called on global companies to join South Korea's AI drive, saying the country aims to become a platform connecting technology, capital, talent, and innovation. He also stressed that AI cooperation should benefit not only advanced economies but developing countries as well, and pledged to promote human-centered AI while ensuring the benefits of the technology are shared more broadly. The Presidential Office's Director of National Policy, Kim Yong-bum, says contracts with global big techs that are expected to be signed during President Lee Jae-myung's U.S. trip will demonstrate a possible concrete realization of Seoul's planned mega-projects in chips and AI. According to the top office, Kim made the remark while speaking to foreign correspondents in Seoul Thursday ahead of his tour of San Francisco, three South American countries, and Germany. The presidential aide anticipated announcement of a mega-sized long-term memory chip supply deal and strategic investment for an AI data center in San Francisco between the global big techs and South Korean businesses like Samsung Electronics, SK Hynix, and Naver. Asked about a conflict of policy between the expected electricity demand from the AI data center and fulfillment of the country's nationally determined contributions, Kim said he would address the issue through low-carbon-focused electricity innovation. The policy director said there has been a change of sentiment regarding the use of small modular reactors and nuclear energy to reduce carbon emissions, and that Seoul is set to announce new goals in the area of new energy next month.
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10: Industry Minister Yohan Gu, who visited Washington this week, met with senior U.S. officials, members of Congress, and industry representatives to explain Seoul's position on new U.S. tariffs under Section 301 of Trade Act and data breach case at Coupang. According to Seoul's Ministry of Trade, Industry and Resources on Saturday, Yeo met with U.S. Senator Bill Hagerty, Congressman Adrian Smith, Chair of the Trade Subcommittee of the House Ways and Means Committee, and others to deny claims that digital laws and policy in South Korea discriminate U.S. firms. Yeo stressed that South Korea is one of the largest investment-making countries in the U.S., as well as the need for bilateral cooperation in key industries such as semiconductors, shipbuilding, and energy. The minister again denied any discriminatory nature of Seoul's policies when meeting with representatives from major U.S. tech firms like Google, Apple, AWS, and Qualcomm. He also met with U.S. Trade Representative Jameson Greer Tuesday to verify the outcome of Washington's investigations under Section 301 and plan follow-up measures before Washington announced new tariffs of up to 12.5% for South Korea and 59 other countries. North Korea has protested South Korea, the U.S. and Japan's affirmation of the principle of denuclearization on the Korean Peninsula, stressing that the matter had been irreversibly scrapped. A spokesperson from the North's foreign ministry criticized the affirmation by the three countries' foreign ministers at a recent meeting hosted by the Association of Southeast Asian Nations in a statement Friday carried by the state-run Korean Central News Agency. The statement said, Seoul, Washington, and Tokyo's hostile rhetoric against Pyongyang regarding denuclearization and talk of the Taiwan Strait issue for freedom of navigation demonstrate that they are the root cause of regional instability and obstacles to ensuring peace. The top diplomats from South Korea, the U.S., and Japan met on the margins of the ASEAN foreign ministers' meeting in Manila, Philippines, Wednesday, and underscored their commitment to deterrence against the North and denuclearization on the peninsula. The ministers also affirmed their resolve to follow the United Nations Convention on the Law of the Sea regarding freedoms of navigation and flight in the Indo-Pacific and to strengthen maritime security. Justice Minister Chung Sung-woo, who reportedly tendered his resignation after the ruling Democratic Party decided to adopt as party line the abolition of the prosecution's right to supplementary investigations, says he had expressed such intent for some time. Speaking to KBS Saturday, Chung said though he had not directly discussed the matter with President Lee Jae-myung, he had previously delivered his intention to step down via presidential aides. The minister, who has expressed concerns that scrapping the prosecution's right to conduct supplementary investigations could negatively affect the victims, is reported to have resigned by word of mouth. Chang is expected to formally submit his resignation once President Yi returns from his overseas tour of the U.S., South Americas, and Germany early next month. The DP's decision is part of its drive to reform the prosecution, which is set to be replaced by two new agencies, each tasked with handling investigations and indictments. South Korea's imports of crude oil dropped since the outbreak of the Iran war in late February, but the amount paid jumped more than 20%. According to data from the Korea International Trade Association Saturday, the cost of the country's crude oil imports totaled $30.23 billion between March and June, up 21.1% from a year earlier. The import volume, however, fell 14.7% on year from 45.1 million tons to 38.5 million tons. And that's the news from KBS World Radio's News Center in Seoul. This has been Daniel Che.
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12: 30 years ago, medical researchers were predicting the end of infectious diseases because vaccines and antibiotics seemed to be triumphant. Well, HIV, Ebola, Japanese encephalitis, E. coli food poisoning, and many other bugs have put an end to that thinking. But all of these so-called new and emerging infections came from animals, their routes to humans made easier by global change. That's why leading researchers are now calling for new thinking under an umbrella named One Health, meaning we're all in it together. One of the leaders of this movement is Professor Rita Colwell of the University of Maryland and Johns Hopkins School of Public Health in Baltimore. Professor Colwell is one of the most respected biologists in the United States, who years ago, ironically in the light of current events in the Gulf of Mexico, exposed the risk of cholera in the United States from environmental changes on the Louisiana coastline.
13: One Health is a very important concept of bringing together veterinary medicine, human medicine, and the ecological sciences so that we have a totally multidimensional perspective of the various factors that are influencing infectious diseases, their incidence, their distribution, and how they attack and cause disease.
12: So give me some examples of why we need that.
13: It's very important with modern medicine to be able to deal with these epidemics that sweep across the world. SARS is a perfect example. It cost $40 or $50 billion in economic and trade, as well as health, of course. When you consider the West Nile virus and its problems, the emergence of the various influenza strains and how they moved rapidly through populations, clearly we need to be able to address these epidemics, these pandemics, quickly, to be able to provide vaccines, but also to understand how they are transmitted and to be able to block them in their natural transmission mode.
12: The concept being that we humans are not alone on the planet.
13: We humans certainly are not the only ones on the planet. We are interactive with the animals that we've domesticated, the animals we have not domesticated, and we are also part of the life system of the Earth. If we think that we can simply eradicate all infectious diseases, I'm afraid we're mistaken. There are many, many microorganisms that provide beneficial effects for us. In our very gut, we carry bacteria that produce vitamins that we utilize. So it's understanding how we interact with our fellow humans, but more importantly, with our environment, with nature, and how important conservation of nature is for our own health and well-being.
12: Now, organizations throughout the world are already, they have chicken sentinel stations using animals as advance warning of viruses coming in, watching what's happening with domesticated pigs, even in remote developing countries. What more could occur that isn't happening now?
13: I would have to answer that from my most favorite theme, and that is, if we could provide safe drinking water for ourselves and animals that we domesticate, we would do far more to curbing infectious disease than any other action that we could take.
12: That concept alone is a new one, which is safe water for animals.
13: Indeed, those domesticated animals that we depend on for foodstuff, particularly chickens, cattle, we find that with ducks and chickens, we have transmitted very readily and in very large numbers various infectious agents. I think understanding how these infectious agents accumulate, transmit within the animal populations would be an eye-opener for us. I would also like to take the opportunity to point out that we're learning with these new tools of DNA understanding that infectious diseases are really not always caused by a single infectious agent. It's now becoming understood, at least from some of the early research results, that when you come down with Salmonella, you might have a few other infectious agents, especially in the developing world. In the developing world, a child that comes down with, let's say, cholera, probably is carrying at least four or five other infectious diseases, Giardia, probably Salmonella, as well as E. coli, as well as Shigella. In other words, more than one single pathogen. And I think we have to understand this in order to be able to understand infectious diseases, how these pathogens interact and how they are transmitted as a package, so to speak.
14: But you actually are arguing that some of the solutions may be quite simple.
13: Some of the solutions indeed are simple. Safe drinking water, washing hands after using restrooms, being very careful in preparing foods, not to have the same cutting board that you put the raw chicken on, the cooked chicken that you're going to put on the table. These kinds of simple steps go a long way to preventing infectious disease and transmission of the disease.
14: And surveillance? What more could we be doing? Because you're arguing that vets should be much more integral to the process.
13: Understanding the transmission is critical. I feel very strongly that we need to work very hard to provide mechanisms for very rapid identification of pathogens. It is not helpful in surveillance to have to wait a week for a culture to grow. With the new DNA tools, the nucleic acid detection tools, we can make identifications within minutes. And this is critical, especially if we can do this in devices that can be used in developing countries. We can be able to detect, surround, and prevent infectious diseases very quickly, very rapidly, and save untold numbers of lives.
14: And who's going to pay for it?
13: Fortunately, these devices can be developed. I'm working on doing just that. And just as we've got cell phones everywhere in the world, a cell phone-sized identification device could be used anywhere, and the information transmitted by cell phone, and that this would provide a surveillance system that would be enormously effective and enormously powerful.
14: That looks at the whole biological system, not just the human population.
13: Absolutely. Can be used to identify insects, flowers, whatever.
12: Professor Rita Colwell is at the University of Maryland and Johns Hopkins School of Public Health in Baltimore.
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17: This is Scientific American's 60 Second Science. I'm Steve Mirsky.
18: I think there will come a time where we will experiment with an automated strike zone.
17: Rob Manfred, the commissioner of Major League Baseball. Manfred spoke February 27th at the Sport Techie State of the Industry Conference at the Barclays Center in Brooklyn. As the name suggests, Sport Techie deals with the intersection of sports and technology. Back to Manfred on the automated strike zone.
18: The technology has gotten much, much better. Mm-hmm. We are much closer to being able to do that. But, you know, the way I always answer this question, and it remains my answer, is whether you have the technology or not, I think this is one of those areas where you have to think about the management of the game on the field. Mm-hmm. You know, the source of authority for umpires, or one of the sources of their authority, is they call a ball or strike on every single play in a baseball game. And before you alter that fundamental dynamic, you really have to think through what the consequences of that's going to be.
17: Manfred also addressed the question of whether baseball analytics have gone too far. I can't get enough baseball data, but I know some fans think that all the numbers and the reliance on them for decision-making are taking some of the fun out of the game.
18: I don't waste a lot of time on the question of whether there is a point where analytics goes too far. And the reason I don't is it doesn't matter whether I think it's going too far or not, or even objectively whether it's

0: Okay, well, if we fully appreciated the highly evolutionarily adapted behaviors of other animals, we might stop regarding them as merely fuzzy critters to be cuddled, soft pelts to be worn, or fanged invaders ripe for eradication.
1: After all, just a reminder, what would a casual observer think of seeing you in the kitchen in your underwear, the ones with the minions on them, using one hand to stuff fists of cold spaghetti in your mouth while scrolling Instagram with the other? Not sure that any amount of context will help you there.
0: Yeah, sometimes human behavior challenges our refined sensibilities. But still, some animals just give us the willies. See if you can identify these guys.
2: It's a social insect. It lives in large colonies of millions of workers with one or more queens. A worker has a big bulbous head like a Shar Pei, but it has no eyes. It has two long antennae on it. Then their body itself is kind of teardrop shaped.
1: We've labeled termites as pests for good reason.
2: Termites can eat wood, grass, money. They can eat books. Worldwide, they do at least $40 billion worth of damage a year. Termites have excellent immune systems. They have internal immune systems, and they also have a social immune system that is enforced by soldiers. They also have another kind of social immune system, which is that they spread their feces about. They groom each other obsessively. The result is that it's extremely hard to kill termites with biological agents.
0: Now, what happens next is that we're about to make the case for the virtues of the termite. So we ask that you clear from your mind images of the mounds of wood bits behind the wallboard in your basement or the ragged holes in your prized book collection and prepare yourself for
1: Underbug, an obsessive tale of termites and technology. Reporter Lisa Marganelli's book about the upside of this underbug. She spent 8 years studying termites with researchers from a wide array of scientific and technological fields and learned that despite being publicly maligned, termites are essential contributors to the planet's environmental health. And they are even pointing their little antennae towards exciting future technology. Okay, Lisa, we want to hear more about that, but first, what's the most impressive thing that you've seen termites munch their way through?
2: I would have to say the most impressive thing is probably some sort of power system insulator. Where I saw this.
1: What? It's not wood, though.
2: I know. Well, they're also capable of eating other things. So in Australia, people talk about them eating tires. They eat the coating on wires. And I happened to be visiting Berlin, and someone who worked at a government lab that was formerly in East Berlin took me into their basement where they had different colonies of termites that they've had for 30 years or so, each growing in kind of a vat in temperature-controlled rooms. And they have these to test different industrial materials on them. So they would take, like, a whole intact insulator of some sort or transformer case, and they would jam it down into the vat of termites, and they'd leave it for a month or so, and then they would pull it out, and what remained, what the termites had not chewed away, would look like a sculpture because the termites had been gnawing away on the sides of it in sort of strange organic patterns, really.
1: We do have to overcome our disposition not to like termites, to prepare ourselves to hear in what ways termites are beneficial.
2: I think there's two things. One thing is to watch a collection of termites. If watching ants or other insects grosses you out, which it does me, I feel itchy when I look at ants. I don't feel that when I look at termites. Ants move in a very sort of spiky, jagged way. Termites flow. And to me, they're not as disturbing to actually watch. And then the second thing is, I would say, termites have an extraordinary aesthetic. When they're building a mound that can be, say, 15 feet

0: tall. They feel inside of it with their antennas to find rough areas, and wherever it's rough, they pull away the dirt until it's smooth. And so when you open up a termite mound, it's this extraordinary world with these very smooth, beautiful interior spaces. And I think if you look closely enough at termites, they become quite beautiful.
1: Now, when they're making their mounds, what are they making them out of, and what is the material that results?
0: Well, different termites build in different environments. So the termites that I watched for the longest time were Macrotermes natalensis, and they were in Namibia. And they build with little balls of mud, which they make in their mouths. And the mud is somewhat cemented with some kind of special termite saliva. And we don't know exactly how they build, but a basic description of it is that one termite will put down one dirt ball, and another termite will put down another dirt ball on top of that, and then they keep piling up the dirt balls until they have like little peaks, and then those little peaks kind of connect to make frilly little walls. And then those walls, some of them have arches in them, they begin to build up. And one of the things that we know drives them is the smell of fresh air. Inside their mound, it smells really intensely of termite, it smells really intensely of fungus. And of course, there's all this feces, and they're constantly transferring microbial sort of starter culture to each other by mouth to mouth and mouth to butt. So there's this intense smell in there, and when any fresh air comes through, some termites run from the fresh air into the mound and set off an alarm, as sort of a, they make a sound. And then other termites grab a dirt ball. They build and build until they've cut off the fresh air smell.
1: So just to be clear, the fresh air is not something they're drawn to the way that we are when we want to step out of our buildings and get some fresh air. The fresh air suggests that there may be holes or vulnerabilities in their defense system.
0: Yes. If you're a termite, you're constantly being attacked by ants and anteaters and aardvarks and aardwolves and anything else that can hack their way into your mound. So one of the things that you do if you're a termite is you know how to patrol your perimeter. And the way that they do that is that when they smell fresh air, they know they need to go do something.
1: What is the reason for these complex structures, though? I mean, they could probably just make a very simple mound. I mean, maybe I would say maybe like an ant mound, but perhaps that's not simple either, so I shouldn't say that. But why so elaborate, almost like a palace, an insect's version of a beautiful palace?
0: Well, it's always an interesting question of why something that's evolutionarily derived, like a bug, is building something so elaborate, like a mound, or the particularly these Macrotermes mounds in Namibia. We know that the mound itself has several functions. One of them is that it works kind of like a lung. It manages to both protect them from wind and cold, you know, keeps moisture in. It keeps too much rain out when it's really wet. It makes the air fresh. It also keeps too much fresh air from coming in. And it also regulates the temperature.
1: I was going to have you describe the ways in which these structures inspire roboticists, but your description that you just gave suggested that they would also be of interest to architects.
0: Yes, they're of interest to both roboticists and architects. And there are several architects around the world, one in Zimbabwe, one in England, and another one in Australia that I know of, who have gone to termite mounds and looked for ways to use passive ventilation or passive cooling, more efficient ways of cooling human structures. But the roboticists are really studying what drives the termites to put the dirt balls down, and how do those individual interactions between termites and dirt balls and the environment create a large mound. I mean, one of the huge mysteries of the mound is how do these little creatures with only, you know, maybe 200,000 neurons each, how do they build these huge complex structures without a master plan? So the assumption is that they have sort of a termite rule book, or what would we would call sort of an algorithm, and that somehow they're following a set of rules which results in the building of a large mound.
1: So the idea is, could you build maybe small autonomous robots, put them in motion, and they could build it on their own? Is that the idea?
0: Absolutely. So you could make autonomous construction robots that you could send to Mars or Afghanistan or the Fukushima nuclear plant, and they could build and put in barriers or build a house without any kind of on-the-ground guidance from humans, and that eventually we would have our homes be built by, you know, robots instead of working people.
1: You write that termites are the poster bug for the 21st century, a little guide to big ideas. Isn't linking it to our technology's future an overreach?
0: I don't think so at all. Everything that termites do, we want to do. And while we've spent the last 100 years harnessing the big forces of nature, what we want to do in the future is be much lighter on the earth, much more like a termite. We want to have autonomous robots. We want to be able to eat wood the way they do in a laboratory setting or in an industrial setting. We want to be able to genetically alter microbes and put them in tanks and put wood scraps and paper scraps and old books into these tanks and have the microbes break them down and be able to create biofuels out of them. And finally, we want to be able to somehow harness the termites' ability to keep especially the dry parts of the planet fertile, even as the climate changes.
1: Termites are fascinating in their own right, and as we adjust our attitude toward seeing them just as pests, you remind us that only a few of them are actual pests, that the majority of termites are not considered pests. Isn't that right?
0: Yes, they're solid ecological citizens. And, you know, they also drive fertility in some of the sketchiest areas on Earth. So, yes, most termites are good. Some termites are bad. The termites that are bad tend to be the ones that really have adapted to humans or where humans are somehow encouraging them. Land that has been disturbed is very attractive to certain kinds of termites, and those are the pest termites. One of the earliest stories of termite migration is that when the Spanish ships went to Peru back in the 14 and 1500s, they picked up a kind of drywood termite that they then carried around the world. The invasive termites that you find in the southeast of the United States traveled over here on pallets for munitions and other things right after World War II.
1: We should get at the notion of what a pest is and even the idea that an insect or any kind of animal is bad, because that's not a biological category.
0: It's really kind of a human category. It's something that we call animals that get in our way. I mean, a bed bug is a pest because it's biting me. And termites who are pests are eating my house. But it causes us to kind of ignore all the other termites who are off, you know, doing good things.
1: We look at a lot of animals through an anthropomorphic lens, and we judge their behavior by our own standards. But conversely, even people who are trying to defend animals that explain why they're important to us will draw on the argument of what they can do for us. And I'm wondering if identifying how animals can help us, if it has problems itself, if it's a kind of validation cop-out, why can't we just admire animals simply on their own terms, see the world the way that they see it, and not the ways in which they're useful to us?
0: Well, this is a really interesting question. So, but it happens at all different levels. I mean, on the one hand, you've got really highly trained roboticists going out and staring into termite mounds for a month, and they wouldn't be there if they hadn't been able to convince somebody to give them money. And on the other hand, one of these roboticists designed a tracker that allowed us for the first time to see termites as individuals, to realize that they have memories, to realize that there are termite leaders and termite slackers. And so, you know, there's an interdependence between our seeing certain animals as useful and our ability to kind of deploy scientists out to look at them. If we just said, well, termites are beautiful, we could send poets to look at the termite mounds, but they're going to come up with something different than when you send a roboticist or a geneticist to look at the termite mound.
1: Has anyone ever written, that you know of, that you could quote from, a poem about a termite?
0: I have no poem to quote. I'm sorry.
1: Okay.
0: But maybe you've taken me by surprise.
1: Maybe that'll be a challenge. If someone could write a poem about a termite, certainly send it to us. Well. Finally, Lisa, I understand that termites are the evolutionary cousins of cockroaches. So does that mean that your sympathies and appreciations for the termites and the termite's fine qualities extend to its greasy-shelled cousin, the cockroach?
0: I have not evolved that far. The termites are a highly evolved cockroach, but another highly evolved cockroach is the mantis. Kind of shows you the amazingness of the evolution and the divergence of the paths of these insects.
1: Lisa Marganelli, thank you so much for speaking with us.
0: Thank you.
2: Lisa Marganelli is the author of Underbug, an obsessive tale of termites and technology.

0: Well, thanks to the animals whose keen evolutionary adaptations are evident in helping produce this show, senior producer Gary Niederhoff, production assistant Sarah Derwin, and operations manager Barbara Vance.
1: We're also grateful for financial support from Rena Shulsky David and Sammy David and the William K. Bowes Jr. Foundation. Big Picture Science is produced at the SETI Institute, a nonprofit scientific and education organization whose scientists study the origin and nature of life. And a big thanks also to our listeners.
0: Your ears have been attuned to an episode of Big Picture Science that is called Creature Discomforts. And if you'd like to hear more Big Picture Science, well, you'll find our episodes in our archive at bigpicturescience.org, and you'll find links there to our guests as well.
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0: 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Now, the crates on the truck weren't broken either. 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
4: Hi, my name is Ken Chisholm. I'm the director of the Science Working Group at Radio Newark. I'm retired now, but I spent my career in the chemical industry after obtaining university degrees in forestry, botany, and biochemistry. 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Thank you and have a good day.

0: At the tone, we've reached the top of the hour. WIZULP, Newark.
1: Planned Parenthood, located at 140 East Delaware Avenue in Newark, provides health care services for both women and men, including birth control counseling and therapies for contraception, STD testing, and emergency contraception. HIV services, including the PrEP drug for high-risk individuals, which is more than 90% effective in preventing HIV/AIDS from sexual contact, is available. Planned Parenthood accepts most types of health insurance and most exams will be covered for free with no copay.
0: Radio Newark News.
2: This is UN News Today with me, Chalina Dong. The headlines. Early detection of the deadly and rare Ebola strain in DR Congo is critical, says WHO, as new treatment trials get underway. The UN Rights Office urges stronger protections for child safety online. And the UN World Food Program scales up emergency response in South Sudan as catastrophic hunger and malnutrition deepens. 2 weeks into the latest Ebola outbreak, the UN World Health Organization, WHO, has estimated that there are 906 suspected cases of Ebola in the Democratic Republic of the Congo, DRC, including 223 suspected deaths. Since the 15th of May, UN agencies have been supporting both the DRC and neighboring Uganda to contain the outbreak caused by the rare Bundibugyo strain, which spreads through close contact. Anaïs Legand, a WHO technical officer, told reporters in Geneva on Friday.
3: It's a disease that you get when you care for someone. When you care for your husband or your partner or your child or your mother, you get it when you want to help someone who is sick with symptoms. And this is terrible because this disease, to avoid getting it, you have to ask communities not to touch someone they love when they are feeling sick. But this is critical.
2: Based on previous outbreaks, the lethality ranges between 30 and 50%. Early detection and community mobilization remain critical to saving lives, with potential treatment and vaccines still being assessed, WHO said on Friday. For confirmed cases, three candidate therapeutics for treatment have been prioritized for clinical trials, Ms. Legon revealed, while a preventative treatment is also being prioritized for those who have been in contact with confirmed cases. Meanwhile, the UN Human Rights Office is calling on governments and technology companies to do more to protect children online, warning that digital platforms often expose young viewers to risks that threaten their safety, privacy, and well-being. High Commissioner Volker Turk said online harms are not inevitable, but are often the result of platform design choices, including features that encourage excessive use. He stressed that protecting children online is an urgent priority, but cautioned against relying solely on blanket social media bans. His office, OHCHR, has released a new set of guidelines, Getting Children's Safety Online Right, which calls for safer platform design, stronger oversight, greater accountability for tech companies, and better protections. The recommendations also encourage governments to involve children in shaping online safety policies and to ensure that age verification measures do not create new privacy risks. The UN warns that restrictions based only on age may fail to address the underlying features that make platforms unsafe and could push children towards less regulated online spaces. Turning to South Sudan finally, where the World Food Program has scaled up its emergency response in Akobo East, delivering vital food and nutrition assistance to hundreds of thousands of people facing catastrophic hunger and malnutrition. The move follows an uptick in violence in early March, which displaced approximately 142,000 people from Akobo County and surrounding areas. Our hope is to continue to reach people in need. Sustained safety and security of humanitarians and humanitarian cargo is therefore crucial, said Mutinta Chimuka, WFP country director in South Sudan. According to the latest Global Famine Alert System update, parts of Akobo County are experiencing catastrophic levels of hunger, with one of four counties at risk of famine if conditions deteriorate. Meanwhile, severe malnutrition among children under five and breastfeeding mothers is rising sharply. Since launching its emergency response 3 weeks ago, WFP has reached more than 60,000 vulnerable people in Akobo, including more than 15,000 people with emergency food assistance, despite aid operations being hampered by insecurity, infrastructure damage, and the rainy season. Chalina Dong, UN News.
4: WIZULP, Newark. think zombies are scary? What about awakening ancient frozen monsters? This is Sandra Tsinglo with the lowdown on science. Imagine being on a research dig in the Arctic when you discover 13 viruses from 50,000 years ago. That's what happened to Jean-Marie Alempique and team at France's National Center for Scientific Research. One recovered virus, Pandora virus Yadoma, infected amoebas, tiny water-dwelling cells, causing them to burst. That proved these prehistoric viruses are still functional and kicking. And long-frozen Arctic ice is melting fast, revealing frozen microbes. Most of these viruses target amoebas, not humans. But what else could be lurking below? Climate change could unearth more than just old ice. It could reveal primordial plagues.
5: This is the Engines of Our Ingenuity, made possible by the friends of KUHF Houston.
6: Today, engineering the diaper. The University of Houston's College of Engineering presents this series about the machines that make our civilization run and the people whose ingenuity created them. Marion O'Brien Donovan was born in 1917 to a family of inventors. Her father and his identical twin brother successfully designed and built lathes for making engine parts. Her mother died when the girl was only 7. As a result, she spent many hours at the family lathe factory, surrounded by invention and creation. Donovan earned a degree in English literature at Rosemont College and for a time worked as an assistant beauty editor at Vogue magazine. But when she married, she settled into her then-expected role as a 1940s homemaker and mother. And she made a shocking discovery. Newborns need changing. A lot. It's common for newborns to go through more than a dozen diapers a day. And if the diaper's made of cloth, even the most diligent parents find themselves cleaning up after diapers that soak through. The answer's to wrap the diaper in something water-resilient. Rubber pants of the era were notorious for causing diaper rash. For Donovan, motherhood proved to be the necessity of invention. In a moment of inspiration, she took down her shower curtain. And, with scissors and sewing machine, she created a comfortable, reusable wrap. She even added metal snaps so that safety pins weren't needed. Donovan had created the boater, so named because it helped babies stay afloat. In 1949, boaters debuted at Saks Fifth Avenue. They were a huge success. Donovan sold her boater patents for $1 million and went to work on her next invention, the disposable diaper. She wanted a paper diaper that didn't just hold moisture, but wicked it away from the baby's skin. She was successful in her design, but not in capturing the imagination of executives who laughed at such an impractical idea. Apparently, they'd never had to wash diapers. Victor Mill at Procter & Gamble introduced the first commercially successful disposable diaper, Pampers, almost a decade later. Donovan never stopped inventing. She created the Big Hang-Up, a fabulous closet space saver, and the Zippity-Doo, an elasticized cord connected to the zipper on the back of a dress, making it easy for women to zip on their own. Ever noticed how flossing your teeth turns your fingers purple? So did Donovan. She patented the Dental Loop, a loop of dental floss that eliminated the need for painful finger wrapping. Donovan even returned to school at age 41, earning a degree in architecture from Yale. She was a remarkable woman, a mother of three who managed to balance her love of invention with the rigid requirements of a 1940s homemaker. And she'll always be fondly remembered as the woman who engineered a better diaper. I'm Andy Boyd at the University of Houston, where we're interested in the way inventive minds work.
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8: I agree with Robin Sharma when he says, the smallest action is always better than the noblest intention. And I'm delighted to welcome him to South Africa to share his principles of leadership with us. I hope the exchange will be mutual as we rededicate ourselves to navigating a course towards a better South Africa. I commend those who have embarked on this significant journey to rekindle Ubuntu in our country, and I congratulate Beyond Connection and the Robin Sharma Leadership Institute on their commitment to this cause. We are created for interdependence. I need you to be all you can be so that I can become me and all that I can be. God bless you.
9: Welcome to the Science Update Podcast. I'm Bob Hirshon, and this is the podcast for January 25th, 2008. This week, we'll talk about the latest in space research, and then we will segue seamlessly into stories about animal adaptations. There's something for everybody today, starting with space. Suzanne, I understand you've been learning about weather in space.
10: That's right. Of course you know about the National Weather Service.
9: Mm-hmm.
10: But did you know the government also runs another weather service called the Space Weather Prediction Center?
9: Space weather, no. But let me guess, does it have something to do with space tourism? You know, check ahead before you go into orbit? Otherwise you're going to be saying, man, I spent nearly $1 million on this trip and, you know, we had nothing but meteor showers like the whole time.
10: No, not exactly. The Space Weather Prediction Center actually keeps track of solar storms.
9: Oh.
10: And earlier this month, they spotted the first sunspot of the new 11-year solar storm cycle. That's when violent storms spew magnetic particles into space, many of them reaching Earth.
9: That sounds bad, but I mean, it can't be too bad if it's been happening every 11 years. It can't be anything like apocalyptic.
10: No, but the storms can disrupt satellite data, phone service, and even the electrical grid. And we rely more on satellites now than we did 11 years ago. So there is some cause for concern. Not only that, but the first solar storm started a little earlier than predicted. And that usually means the cycle will be a violent one.
9: Okay, we may have listeners who would like to keep tabs on the latest space weather. Where can they find more information?
10: They can get up-to-date space weather reports at www.swpc.noaa.gov/SWN. Got that?
9: Yes, but we can also, just in case people did miss it, we can put a link up on our easy-to-remember website, scienceupdate.com. Thanks, Suzanne. In other space news, the Messenger spacecraft recently sped by the surface of the planet Mercury. It sent back the first close-up photos of the planet taken in the past 30 years, and these have confirmed that the planet is indeed the homeliest of all the planets in the entire solar system. I mean, it's got no moons, no rings, no atmosphere. It does have craters, and it's possible there may be ice at the poles, which would be crazy because it's so close to the sun. But Mercury is not going to be winning any beauty contests.
10: So why are we going to all the trouble to visit it? Why don't we just go to all the glamorous, colorful planets?
9: Good question, but beauty, as all the planetary geologists point out, is only crust deep.
10: Uh-huh.
9: And underneath that boring exterior is a planet filled with mystery and intrigue. For instance, Mercury has a magnetic field, just as Earth does, and just as Venus and Mars don't. So what about Mercury gives it that feature? Also, more than half of Mercury has never been seen. The craters and other features on that unseen half can give scientists information about the early history of the solar system. Mercury is also twice as dense as Earth, and scientists are going to explore why. And then there are those mysterious reflective patches near the poles. Are they really ice? And that's just the beginning.
10: It sounds like we may have misjudged poor Mercury.
9: Indeed. But this Messenger mission has just begun, so we're going to have lots more chances to get to know Mercury. The spacecraft is already sped by the planet and is headed back around the sun and the planet Venus. But it's coming back, taking two more loops around the sun, and that's going to slow Messenger down to the speed of a fighter plane. And that's slow enough for the little planet's gravity to hold the spacecraft in orbit. If you'd like to see the latest photographs taken by Messenger, visit messenger.jhuapl.edu. Next, our reporter Justin Warner searches the skies for signs of intelligent life, and he's going to tell you how you can, too.
11: While you're out getting coffee, your PC could be looking for extraterrestrials. You just need to sign up for a project called SETI at Home and download a free screensaver that actually sifts through radio waves from space for signs of alien intelligence. By distributing all that number crunching to hundreds of thousands of computers, the folks at SETI have essentially created the world's most powerful supercomputer. But now, Chief Scientist Dan Wertheimer wants a million more recruits, thanks to a major upgrade in the giant radio telescope in Arecibo, Puerto Rico, that collects the signals.
12: This thing is a lot more powerful than what we've had before. It has a very good receiver, a very sensitive receiver, much more sensitive than the one we used before, and that's why we're asking more volunteers to help us analyze this data.
11: The new receiver can also look in seven different places in the sky at once and covers more total sky and more radio bandwidth than ever. As a result, by spring, the researchers expect to be processing 500 times more data than they used to. And while the PCs that are already involved keep getting more and more powerful, Wertheimer says they'll still need a lot more machines to handle all that information. He also notes that filtering out irrelevant Earth-based radio signals is only going to get harder in the future.
12: This may be a kind of unique time in Earth's history where we can actually do SETI from the ground because there's more and more radio pollution, and some bands are just completely populated, the television bands, and it's getting worse and worse, and it's getting harder and harder to do SETI from ground-based observatories. Eventually, we may have to do SETI from the backside of the moon or something where the moon would act as a shield from the Earth's radio pollution, but that would be incredibly expensive. So this may be a unique time in our history where we can actually do these kind of searches.
9: Thanks for that report, Justin. To sign your computer up for SETI at Home, visit setiathome.berkeley.edu. That's SETIATHOME at Berkeley, BERKELEY.edu. Okay, that's all for space. Now, animals. In case you missed it, by the way, that was our graceful segue. The past few weeks have been full of stories of unusual animal and plant adaptations, and Suzanne has one about blind fish regaining their vision.
10: Mexican cavefish are completely blind. They live in total darkness and have only rudimentary eyes that don't even sense light. What's more, they've lived in isolation from their sighted relatives on the surface for about a million years. But when researchers at New York University bred cavefish from different caves, the surprising result was that many of the offspring not only had eyes, but they could see. Evolutionary biologist Richard Borowski explains that this is probably because each population of cavefish has independently evolved a different set of faulty eye genes.
13: And so when you hybridize them, the strengths of one cave population make up for the weaknesses of the other cave population in the hybrids, and you get this restoration of function.
10: He says eyes take a lot of energy to maintain, so in the absence of light, natural selection favored fish with poor eyesight.
9: Thanks, Suzanne. Alcon blue butterflies are both pretty and extremely sneaky. They actually fool ant colonies into raising their larvae while the ants' own young starve. Scientists have known about this parasitic trickery for years, but now researchers at the University of Copenhagen have pinpointed just how the butterflies get away with it. Chemical signaling is important to ants, and according to evolutionary biologist David Nash, the trick is to produce larvae that smell just like ants.
14: It will always be better for a parasite if it can better exploit its host, can convert more of its host into its own offspring. The better they mimic their hosts, the faster or the more easily they'll get into the ant colony and be able to parasitize it.
9: Buddy notes that in places where parasitism by butterflies is high, ants have evolved to smell slightly different from other ants in the same species, suggesting that the butterflies and ants are locked in an evolutionary arms race.
10: Thanks, Bob. Well, finally today, a story about grandparents. We take the existence of grandparents for granted in human society, but grandparenting behavior hasn't been documented in the animal world until now. Evolutionary biologist David Richardson of the University of East Anglia is part of a team of researchers studying the Seychelles warbler on tiny Kuzan Island in the Indian Ocean. The researchers closely follow the lives of every single bird from birth until death. They've found that older females are often thrown off their territories by their own daughters. but many of them stick around to help feed and raise their grandchildren.
15: It's a kind of surrogate way of increasing your reproductive success, increasing your genetic output, so to speak.
10: Richardson says that when the Seychelles warbler nearly went extinct during the last century, there was a nesting spot for every one of the few remaining birds. Back then, this kind of cooperative, intergenerational care was not seen. But now that the species has made a comeback and the island is saturated with nests, some older birds just can't keep their own territories, even though they're still biologically able to breed. So grandparenting is a better option.
9: Thanks, Suzanne. Well, that's our show for this week. Next week, we'll tackle the mystery of the missing helium and learn how forensic geologists are solving diamond-related crimes. Until then, tune into the Science Update Podcast Daily Edition. We've got a thrilling new story about science every day, Monday through Friday. You can find it on our website or at iTunes. Thanks for listening. I'm Bob Hirshon for AAAS, the Science Society.
16: Today is July 26th on Tidbits in Time, a great day. Stay with me to hear about four Olympic events in four different decades. The Telstars are obsolete already. We'll take you down the rabbit hole and introduce you to a brave new world. All that plus, it's a hot summer day out there. How about a little Christmas in July? Stay tuned for a great episode of Tidbits in Time. You don't want to miss it. Next. July 26th, 1962, Ruben Gonzalez was born in Argentina. Nicknamed the Luge Man, he has participated in the Winter Olympics, becoming the first athlete to compete in four different Winter Olympic Games in four different decades. At age 21, he was inspired by Scott Hamilton, figure skating his way to the gold in the 1984 Olympics in Sarajevo. He's written six books, some of which are bestsellers. His is a fascinating story. July 26, 1963, SINCOM 2 was launched from Cape Canaveral to become the first geosynchronous communications satellite. It boosted telecommunications to a degree far beyond that of the two Telstars, which were launched only a year earlier. The SINCOM series of satellites were part of a NASA project starting in 1961, and the next one, SINCOM 3, would be the first geostationary satellite. All three satellites have long since ceased operations, but they still orbit the Earth. It was July 26, 1951, that Disney's animated feature Alice in Wonderland premiered in London, England. Starring a young Catherine Beaumont as Lewis Carroll's famous character Alice, the girl who goes down the rabbit hole and finds adventures in a bizarro world. The film is a triumph of animation, voice acting, art, color, and film score. This was Disney's successful crack at adapting the book, having tried an animated series in the 1930s, and later considering a live-action version. July 26, 1894, Aldous Huxley was born in Surrey, England. He aspired to science, like his grandfather Thomas Henry Huxley, but at 17 contracted an illness rendering him almost blind. He published Brave New World in 1932, set in a future where people are born in test tube factories and genetically engineered to belong in one of five castes. There are no families, people never fall in love, and they keep themselves happy by taking a drug called Soma. It was July 26, 1925 that Gene Shepherd was born in Chicago, Illinois. A lifelong lover of radio, he delivered unscripted, hilarious, original stories as an overnight voice on WOR in New York from 1956 through 1977. A marvelous talent, he wrote numerous books and screenplays, the most famous of which was the movie A Christmas Story, which he narrated, about Ralphie Parker, a schoolboy who wants a Red Ryder BB gun for Christmas. For your very own email print version of Tidbits in Time, showing up every day for free in your inbox, just send a request to adrian@tidbitsintime.com. That's adrian@tidbitsintime.com. For Tidbits in Time, this has been Gene Vann.
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Welcome back to another edition of Telescope Man. Today I'm going to give you the January 2012 observing list. So get your pens and pencils out, and here we go. Always remember that I'm at about 32 degrees north latitude, so you're going to need to take that into consideration when I give you some of the degrees above the horizon. Remember, I'm at 32 degrees north latitude and about 96 degrees west longitude. So here we go with a few items to observe during the month of January. Of course, we got Venus up there now in the evening hours. So if you'll go outside at about 7:30 p.m. on the 15th of January, you're going to be able to see Venus and these other items that I'm going to give you. So Venus is going to be up there. It's going to be kind of low in the sky at about 13 degrees over the horizon in the west. So you're going to need a clear view to the west in order to see about 7:30 p.m. on January 15th. The next item for you, of course, again, is M31, the Andromeda Galaxy. It's still up there, positioned very well for observing at about 64 degrees above the horizon. You should be able to get a great look at Andromeda this month in January. Of course, we cannot ignore the Orion Nebula, so it's up there at about 35 degrees, better known as M42, Messier Object 42. So as the night goes on after 7:30, this constellation will get higher and higher in the sky. At 7:30, it's going to be up there about 35 degrees. You should be able to start looking at it at that time. Next object, a little bit of a challenge, depends on how much light pollution you have. You're going to have to apply a little bit of magnification to it, and that's M81. I know it's listed as a fairly bright galaxy up in the sky at magnitude 7, but the light at magnitude 7 is spread across such a large area that this object is very dim. So make sure that your eyes are dark adjusted and that you have a really good dark night to try to find M81. You should be able to find it. A lot of people can find it from a dark sky sight, just naked eye, and certainly with binoculars. So you should be able to find this object, M81, which is a galaxy in Ursa Major. The next object, very famous object, the double cluster in Perseus, NGC 869. NGC 869, way up there at about 65 degrees. You should be able to get a great look at the double cluster. The next two objects are some real pretty open star clusters that you need to take a look at now. They're ideally positioned. First one is Messier Object 35 in Gemini. And the second one is Messier Object 37. And both of these are positioned above 45 degrees above the horizon. So you should be able to get a great look at these two open clusters, M35 and M37. And the final object for tonight is, might be kind of a challenge object for you, but you should be able to find it. And it's NGC 7662 in Andromeda, better known as the Blue Snowball Planetary. Blue Snowball Planetary, NGC 7662. It should make itself known by its blue color in your telescope. If you apply a little bit of magnification, you're going to see that it's not really a star, but a kind of a fuzzy planetary nebula. So that's our objects for this month. Get out there and start observing. And as I always say, clear skies
And remember to keep looking up to see the greatest show on earth right over your head every single night. See y'all later.

0: 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Until tomorrow, goodbye.
1: Thank you very much for listening to Radio Newark. 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
3: Now the news. I'm Tian Yu. Rescue operations are underway after a deadly flash flood swept through a scenic area in northwest China's Gansu province. The flood, triggered by sudden heavy rainfall, has killed 10 people and injured 23 others as of 6 p.m. Sunday. Authorities have sent public security and fire and rescue teams to Weiyuan County in Dingxi City, where some tourists were reportedly trapped while camping. Typhoon Noor has weakened to a severe tropical storm after making landfall in South China's Guangdong province early Sunday. It was the strongest typhoon to hit China so far this year. China's National Development and Reform Commission has allocated emergency funds to help restore damaged local infrastructure and support recovery efforts. Vietnam has thanked Chinese authorities for their swift response in a search and rescue operation after a Vietnamese ship sank in the South China Sea. More than 40 of the 62 people on board the vessel were rescued by Sunday noon. The ship sank in rough weather near Yongshu Reef in the Nansha Islands. A Chinese rescue vessel was the first to detect its distress flare. Search operations are continuing for the remaining missing crew members. Hundreds of thousands of people have rallied in Taipei criticizing the Democratic Progressive Party authorities over a food safety scandal involving cooking oil found to contain excessive levels of carcinogens. Protesters accused the authorities of failing to protect public health and called for accountability. Taipei Mayor Chang Wang-an said the issue had affected more than 1,380 schools across the Chinese island. The U.S. military has reportedly paused strikes on Iran, though the reason remains unclear. U.S. media say the move is aimed at avoiding disruption to Omani-mediated talks in Tehran on reopening the Strait of Hormuz. The New York Times reports that President Donald Trump shelved plans to escalate the campaign after military advisers warned that U.S. air defense interceptor stocks were running low. The United States has fired more than 1,200 Patriot interceptors in the conflict, with each missile costing more than $4 million. At least one person has been killed and over a dozen others injured after a vehicle plowed into a crowd in Berlin on Saturday night. German Chancellor Friedrich Merz described the incident as a heinous act, saying it was an attack on the entire society. Police and prosecutors have appealed for the public's help in finding the 21-year-old suspect, identified as Abdel B, who is believed to be armed and dangerous. Authorities are still investigating the motive. Romania says it has shot down a third drone after three consecutive days of airspace violations. President Nicșor Dan said the latest drone was downed over Romanian territorial waters near the Sulina-Chilia area. Investigations are ongoing, with Romania saying an earlier drone shot down Friday was a Shahed-type drone used by Russia. Bucharest has summoned Russia's ambassador over the repeated incidents. Moscow did not immediately comment on the matter. Russia will extend its ban on gasoline exports through the end of 2026 to ensure stable domestic fuel supplies. Deputy Prime Minister Alexander Novak said the decision will apply to both gasoline producers and non-producers. Russia has experienced a nationwide fuel shortage this summer due to strikes on its energy infrastructure amid a conflict with Ukraine. Brazil has denied entry to two U.S. State Department officials ahead of the country's presidential election, citing concerns their visit could lend support to groups challenging Brazil's electoral system. Local media say the officials had planned to meet presidential candidate Flavio Bolsonaro, the son of former president Jair Bolsonaro, as well as right-wing figures. Brazil will host the first round of its presidential election on October the 4th. A symposium and photo exhibition have been held in Auckland to honor the legacy of Rewi Ali and promote friendship between New Zealand and China. Ali, a New Zealand-born writer, educator, and social reformer, spent six decades living and working in China. The exhibition features rare photographs, many displayed publicly for the first time, highlighting his life and contributions in China. And that's the news. I'm Tian Yu.
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4: Welcome back, everybody. I'm Rick Pettigrew, and you'll shortly hear about our four top news stories from this past week of Archaeologica. Send us feedback on the Archaeology Channel Facebook page or post a message on our social networking site, ArchaeoSeek. A new DNA study reported in a Spanish TV documentary appears to show that Christopher Columbus was not an Italian from Genoa, but a Spaniard with Jewish ancestry. A burial chamber in Petra, found by ground-penetrating radar beneath a building featured in Indiana Jones and the Last Crusade, holds at least 12 Nabataean

0: 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And now here's Laura Kennedy with the audio news from Archaeologica. We hope you find this to be a valuable part of your day.
1: Welcome to the audio news from Archaeologica. I'm Laura Kennedy, and these are the headlines in archaeological and historical news for the week of October 13th through the 19th, 2024. Our first story takes us to Pozuelo de Alarcón, home of Spain's national public television network, RTVE, where a new documentary challenges long-held beliefs about Christopher Columbus's ethnic origin. The explorer was long thought to be a Christian from Genoa, Italy. As reported by NPR, the documentary follows José Antonio Lorente, a forensic medical expert at the University of Granada, as he explores various hypotheses regarding Columbus's heritage, a topic he studied for over 22 years. He meets with Catalan architect Francesc Albardaner, author of a book proposing that Columbus was a Sephardic Jew born into a family of silk weavers from Valencia. The documentary also seeks to settle a centuries-old dispute over the true resting place of the sailors' remains, with candidates including mausoleums in Seville and Santo Domingo. Using DNA from Columbus's son and brother, Lorente definitively identified the bones that have been interred in the Cathedral of Seville since 1899 as his true remains. The film presents historical evidence supporting the idea of Columbus's Jewish descent. Most persuasive is the fact that Genoa had expelled its entire Jewish population in the 12th century, leaving virtually no Jews there during Columbus's time. The explorer may well have had to hide his Sephardic origins to avoid persecution or death. Views on Columbus and his role in history still differ on both sides of the Atlantic. On October 12th, Spain celebrated a national holiday marking the date of the explorer's arrival in the Americas. For many of those in Latin America, U.S.-based Latinos, and indigenous Americans, however, his arrival is remembered as the beginning of a cruel history of extermination and subjugation. The contentious relationship between Spain and its former colonies continues to reverberate through international diplomacy today, with Mexico's first woman president choosing not to invite the Spanish king to her inauguration just last month. The study that is the basis for the documentary has yet to be published, and the release of the study results in a TV documentary has rankled some scientists. Next, we travel to Petra, the World Heritage Site in southern Jordan, known for the elaborate structures its inhabitants hand-carved into the pink sandstone of a desert canyon. Here, archaeologists have discovered an intact tomb beneath one of the city's most notable monuments, the Treasury, or Al-Khazna in Arabic, which has been interpreted as a mausoleum and a crypt. The Treasury is thought to have been built in the early 1st century AD during the reign of Nabatean King Aretas IV of Philopatris, whose daughter was married to and then divorced the man known in the New Testament as King Herod. The burial chamber contained at least 12 human skeletons and artifacts estimated to be at least 2,000 years old. As reported by CNN, the expedition was led by Dr. Pierce Paul Creisman, executive director of the American Center of Research. The team was originally tasked with assessing the site's condition in preparation for work to divert and better control seasonal flooding. A brief report on their study appeared in the American Center of Research newsletter. During their study, they sought to confirm that the two tombs found under one side of the monument during a 2003 excavation were not its only secret underground chambers. Using ground-penetrating radar to examine the other side, they found striking similarities and indications of a void and got permission to conduct an excavation. When they accessed the burial chamber, they found a surprise. Unlike many tombs in Petra, this was an intact burial with complete skeletal remains and grave goods of bronze, iron, and ceramics. The artifacts were very well preserved. According to Dr. Creisman, the human remains did not fare as well. While intact, the skeletons were delicate, and some

0: were even found with mold. Petra's humid conditions and recurring floods, in addition to the porous sandstone around the tomb, which has held in moisture, likely encouraged the mold. The discovery may be the largest collection of human remains found in one place within Petra. It not only definitively dates the construction of the treasury, but offers rare insight into the lives of the Nabataeans, ancient Arabian nomads whose desert kingdom thrived from the 4th century BC to AD 106 when the Romans took over. Researchers hope to learn more about these people by dating the skeletons and artifacts and analyzing DNA extracted from the remains to determine if the tomb's occupants were related. Other studies could help the team assess their diets and activities as well. Given that they were buried in such a prime location at the main entrance to the city, the tomb's inhabitants were very likely important in their day. Learning more about who they were and how they lived will further illuminate the treasury's full story. Our next destination is the northern coast of Peru, where archaeologists have unearthed an elaborately decorated throne room that may have been used by a female ruler more than 1,300 years ago. As reported by Art News and based on a press release from the Denver Museum of Nature and Science, the room came to light in the ancient site of Panyamarca. This was the southernmost political and cultural center of the Moche culture, an indigenous civilization that flourished centuries before the Inca built Machu Picchu. Peruvian and U.S. archaeologists, art historians, and conservators began their joint research project, the Archaeological Landscapes of Panyamarca, in 2018. It was during the 2024 field season that they discovered the adobe throne. A throne room for a queen has never been located at this site or anywhere else in ancient Peru. In the tradition of the colorful wall paintings Panyamarca is known for, the throne room was covered in illustrations involving a powerful woman. She's depicted receiving a line of visitors in one painting. In another, she's seated on a throne. According to project archaeologist José Antonio Ochotoma Cabrera, the room has no bare surfaces at all. Everything is painted and finely decorated with mythological scenes and characters. Other principals involved in the work include Dr. Michelle Coons, Director of Anthropology at the Denver Museum of Nature and Science, Jessica Ortiz-Zavalos, Director of the Archaeological Landscapes Project, and Dr. Lisa Trevor, Associate Professor of Pre-Columbian Art History and Archaeology at Columbia University. The woman in the paintings appears to be connected to the sea, the crescent moon, and craftsmanship. One of the newly uncovered murals shows a workshop full of women spinning and weaving, along with a line of men carrying both textiles and the female leader's crown and braids. During the same field session, the research team discovered another room overlooking the site's main square. Dubbed the Hall of Braided Serpents, its pillars are decorated with paintings of snakes intertwined with human legs, a motif not previously seen in Moche art. Although scholars aren't sure whether the woman in the murals was mythical or real, the room was, evidently, frequently used. The back of the throne, now eroded, was embedded with greenstone beads, fine threads, and human hair, suggesting it had been occupied by a real person. Conservation goes hand in hand with the archaeological work at Panyamarca. The site is being excavated, stabilized, and studied by a highly skilled team of specialists. Their documentation process combines pencil and watercolor illustration with state-of-the-art three-dimensional digital recordings to recreate the painted architecture. Like previous finds in the region, these chambers support the idea that Moche culture was not male-dominated. Since the civilization left no written records and many sites were later looted, discoveries like this are critical to making trustworthy interpretations. Panyamarca is one of the sites featured on our tour of northern Peru, scheduled for October 2025. We end this week in central Denmark, where a landmark discovery of some 50 exceptionally well-preserved skeletons offers valuable clues about life during the Viking era. As reported by Newsweek, the burial ground, which spans more than 21,000 square feet, holds the remains of men, women, and children, as well as 5 cremation graves. Surveyors found it last year during a routine inspection ahead of power line work. Favorable soil conditions, including chalk and high water levels, helped to preserve the bones over the centuries. According to archaeologist Michael Borolinder, who led the six-month dig, a team would normally be lucky to find a few teeth in the graves, let alone scores of complete, exceptionally preserved skeletons. Experts from Museum Odense, supervisors of the excavation, predict that DNA analysis of the bones, a first for Viking remains, could help them reconstruct detailed life histories, including migration patterns and social structures. The results could reveal where these people came from and whether the same families were buried here across multiple generations. The dig also unearthed brooches, necklace beads, and knives. The designs of the brooches suggest the burials took place between AD 850 and 900. Archaeologists say many of the artifacts came from far beyond Denmark's borders, reflecting the extensive Viking trade routes during the 10th century. Although the Viking Age is known for large-scale raids and trade across Europe and beyond, the museum team believes these skeletons likely belong to a normal Norse settlement, probably a farming community. Several of the graves appear to have belonged to high-status individuals. One held a noblewoman who was buried in a wagon. Her grave goods included a glass bead necklace, an iron key, a knife with a handle wrapped in silver thread, and a small shard of glass that may have served as an amulet. At the foot of her grave was a finely decorated wooden chest whose contents have yet to be explored. That wraps up the news for this week. For more stories and daily news updates, visit Archaeologica on the World Wide Web at archaeologica.org, where all the news is history. 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I'm Laura Kennedy, and I'll see you next week.
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3: Today is July 26th. Let's take a look back at today in rock and roll history. 1963, Motown Records released Mickey's Monkey by Smokey Robinson and the Miracles. It nearly topped the R&B charts and made it into the pop top 10.

1968. London Records objected strenuously to the graffiti-scrawled, sleazy restroom wall cover of the Rolling Stones' Beggar's Banquet album and postponed the release date until it was altered to a plain white cover. The album marked the first time Mick had played guitar on a Stones album.

1976. With three of the original backing musicians now departed, the last Three Dog Night concert is held in Los Angeles. When they would reunite in 1981, all but one of the original members came back on board.

1977. In an attempt to attract the attention of CBS record executives inside, Elvis Costello busked outside the London Hilton. He was promptly arrested and fined £5. To their credit, CBS invited him back in for an audition.

and roll birthdays on this date, 1942. Leonard Victor Ainsworth. You know him as Dobie Gray, born in Brookshire, Texas. Rolling Stones frontman Mick Jagger, born Michael Philip Jagger in 1943 in Dartford, Kent, England. And Queen drummer Roger Taylor, born in 1949 in Kingsland, Norfolk, England. And that's a look back at July 26th, today in rock and roll history.

0: At the tone, we've reached the top of the hour. 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
2: Let's wrap up the week with Dave Zanotti on the public square from the American Policy Roundtable. I'm Wayne Shepherd. Dave, ever since the events of Butler, Pennsylvania, it's been a tough week for many people.
3: It has, and there's been a lot to talk about. And one of the things that's come up constantly is the word providence. The idea that God spared President Donald Trump's life. Well, I believe that. But I also believe that providence has more than one dimension. Because the same divine, loving, guiding, caring, all-knowing, supreme providence that spared one person's life was very keenly aware that three other people would be injured seriously and one would die. So to every one of us comes a time, there are days and numbers, and every one of us has, God has a plan, and he knows every day who's going to be taking the exit strategy and who's going to be spared. Now that's the rounder reality of divine providence, that all things work for the good to those who love God and are called according to his purpose. But there's another piece of this as well. And that's that when a national character the size of a former president of the United States and someone seeking that office again can say through his staff and his spokespeople and directly that he believes God saved his life, that's a very humbling thing to do, but it also requires something. To whom such providence is extended, there's clearly the next question is to, why would God give me that break? And what is it that he wants me to do with the rest of my life? Now, we saw that exhibited when Pope John Paul faced an assassin's bullets in 1981, and then shortly thereafter, within just a few weeks, Ronald Reagan was shot. And both men came from that experience walking away with the idea that God spared me for a reason and a purpose, and I best be certain to be about that. That's my prayer. Is that the people around Donald Trump, as well as the former president, will realize the full merit of providence.
4: Profile America, Monday, July 26th. The recent past has seen ever more frequent public opinion polls, whether from the traditional Gallup and Harris firms or those commissioned by media or political organizations. The first such poll in our history appeared this month in 1824 in the Harrisburg, Pennsylvania. It found that Andrew Jackson was favored over John Quincy Adams in the four-man presidential race. But most favored, none of the above, as that contest recorded the lowest participation rate in our history, under 27%. Although Jackson won the most popular in electoral college votes, he had a majority in neither, so the House of Representatives then elected Adams president. In 2020, over 154 million voters, 66.8% of those eligible, went to the polls to cast presidential ballots. You can find more facts about America from the U.S. Census Bureau online at census.gov.
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6: From the Second Street Dreams Audio Network, this is Staccato. Quick notes dotting the classical music landscape. I'm Judlin Gibson. Bellwether Rhapsody. If you've ever been to one of those weekend music competition festivals for high school musicians, this book, Bellwether Rhapsody, might bring back some memories, but maybe not these memories.
7: Maybe there's a murder or something mysterious happens and they kind of have to solve the murder slash deal with what it is to be a talented young person playing music.
6: Bellwether Rhapsody author Kate Reculia.
7: There's two main characters. Alice and Rabbit Hatmaker are twins. Alice is a singer. Her brother Rabbit, which is his nickname, his real name is Bert, plays the bassoon, and he just sort of has kind of a gentle love for it. They're really the heart of the book in many ways, I think.
8: And like many authors, Reculia says her book is based on something personal.
7: But it is based on my experiences being a teenage bassoonist who went to the Concord Hotel in the Catskills and Kiamisha Lake. And I never kind of got over the way that being in this hotel felt a little bit like an Agatha Christie setting for a murder mystery. So that was the genesis of where the book came from.
8: Bellwether Rhapsody by Kate Reculia. That's Staccato. I'm Jude Lynn Gibson on Radio Newark.
9: From the Encyclopedia of Life, this is One Species at a Time. I'm Ari Daniel Shapiro. When you think of a lion, whether it's the lion roaring to introduce an MGM movie, or the cowardly lion from The Wizard of Oz,
10: I haven't any courage at all.
9: Or Mufasa from The Lion King. Chances are you think of a mane, and for good reason.
11: Lions are the only cats that have manes.
9: Bruce Patterson is the curator of mammals at the Field Museum of Natural History in Chicago. He studies lions, or Panthera leo.
11: Manes offer lions advantages in social contexts. Males are more attractive to females and more intimidating to rival males.
9: But there are two surprising things about manes. First, not all male lions have them. Turns out that manes respond to the environment. Lions in cooler places have full flowing manes, whereas lions in hot places grow barely any mane, maybe a little mohawk or some sideburns, but nothing lush.
11: Manes in hot equatorial regions are big, heavy blankets. A lion with a big mane is at a big disadvantage because he's got to stop patrolling his territory earlier in the morning. He can't look as far for mates.
9: The second surprising thing about manes is they haven't always just framed a lion's head. 2 centuries ago, the lions of South Africa and those living in the mountains of Morocco and Algeria, for instance, had expansive manes.
11: And not only were they way back over the shoulders, but both forms had belly manes. Fringes of fur that started on their chests and went right back into the pelvic region.
9: And even before this, 50,000 years ago, during the late Pleistocene, 3 different species of lion paraded the globe.
11: Scientists believe that the lion was actually the most widespread terrestrial mammal species on the planet.
9: North America used to boast a radically different ecosystem. It was filled with herds of large mammals that the American lions ate. But at the end of the Pleistocene, 10 to 20,000 years ago, many of those herds vanished.
11: A combination of both extreme climate change and the arrival of Paleolithic hunters administered a coup de grace to this fauna and left us with a tenth of what was running around this continent. Lions disappeared with this fauna, probably not through direct persecution, but through a collapse of the prey base that they depended on.
9: It was the beginning of a slow decline in lion numbers that's continued throughout the last century. Today, fewer than 20,000 lions are alive in the wild, in a few pockets in Africa and a single population in western India. The cause?
11: Conflict with people, mainly over livestock.
9: Lions rely on a large amount of land to hunt their prey, but their natural habitat is shrinking and their food sources are growing ever scarcer. Again, Bruce Patterson, curator of mammals at the Field Museum of Natural History in Chicago.
11: Lions certainly deserve better given their role in our iconography and in our imaginations and in making the world an exciting and mysterious place in which to live. But it's actually affects me quite a bit, so let me get my act together here and I'll finish that.
9: When he continues, Patterson says that despite the growing difficulties for lions, he refuses to believe that they'll vanish from the wild.
11: Lions do very well, and when we leave them to their own devices, there's no problem with captive propagation. Lions are very good at colonizing areas from which they've been extirpated. It's more a matter of managing people than it is managing lions.
9: You can visit EOL.org for a couple of web extras. First, the lions that used to inhabit the Earth are known partly from old writings, paintings, and engravings, works of science and art that filled the pages of countless books locked up in libraries. Digitizing those books, all 40 million pages worth, and liberating that information so that anyone in the world can have free access is the mission of the Biodiversity Heritage Library. Connie Rinaldo is a librarian at Harvard's Museum of Comparative Zoology, one of the partners in the project.
12: These books are hidden from most people. One of the reasons the Biodiversity Heritage Library was started was really to repatriate information.
9: The idea is to get this information into the hands of people in countries struggling with biodiversity protection in places like Africa and Central and South America. Learn more on our website, EOL.org. We've also got some photos of Bruce Patterson and the lions he's worked with, and an audio clip of him talking about one of his field expeditions.
11: This anesthetized lion suddenly lifted his head, turned around, and I was standing straddling the lion at the time. I think it took maybe 2 minutes for my knees to stop shaking after that experience.
9: Our series, One Species at a Time, is produced by Atlantic Public Media in Woods Hole, Massachusetts. I'm Ari Daniel Shapiro.
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13: This is the History in 5 Minutes podcast, the number one podcast for learning about anything in history in no time at all. I'm your host, Michael Rank. Today's topic is The Most Productive People in History, Part 6, Elon Musk. We're wrapping up our series on the most productive people in history, and we're looking at someone who's not exactly a historical figure. After all, Elon Musk is with us, and he's only 44 years old. But the reason I mention him is because he shares a lot of characteristics with other productive people in history, which I get into in my new book, The Most Productive People in History, 18 Extraordinarily Prolific Inventors, Artists, and Entrepreneurs, from Archimedes to Elon Musk. So let's get into his life and see what he might have shared with people like Thomas Edison, Leonardo da Vinci, and other inventors and scientists. His real rise to fame begins about 10 years ago. At that time, director Jon Favreau was busy preparing for the 2008 release of Iron Man, but he had a major problem. The scriptwriters weren't able to make the character of genius billionaire Tony Stark appear realistic. They worried that a technological wonder kid playboy would fail to make the transition from the comics and look too cartoonish on screen. Favreau finally took Robert Downey Jr.'s suggestion to meet with a man who was as close to a real-life Tony Stark as they could hope to find. They shook hands with a tall, energetic engineer who was also the founder of an electric car company and rocket ship firm. After their meeting with Elon Musk concluded, Favreau was able to make the script fall into place quickly. He called Musk a paragon of enthusiasm, good humor, and curiosity, a Renaissance man in an era that needs them. Elon Musk is a native South African who is the CEO of SpaceX, the first private rocket company able to send payloads to the International Space Station. On top of that, he is a CEO and chief product architect of Tesla Motors, which has produced a line of electric cars since 2008. Despite the cars running six figures, there is a months-long waiting list. He sells thousands of its Model S sedans per month and claims Tesla will sell a few million cars by 2025. If so, Musk will have fulfilled the dream of making electric cars a mass market reality, which other car makers have failed to accomplish for over a century. Beyond that, he's trying to provide free wireless internet to the third world, make solar energy economically viable, and create a mass transit system called the Hyperloop, which is like a monorail except it travels 10 times faster. But let's not get ahead of ourselves. Musk's ability to achieve exceptional feats of productivity began after his immigration to the United States in the 1990s. He created and sold the software company Zip2 for $300 million, receiving 7% of the sale. He then joined a humble startup called PayPal and sold it to eBay 3 years later for $1.5 billion. Idle riches weren't enough for Musk. He then resolved to fix two problems. First, he would replace the internal combustion engine with a global fleet of electric cars. Next, he would build dependable, reusable rockets that would make the cost of spaceflight drop by a factor of 10. Humanity would be able to easily reach Earth orbit. They would even be able to colonize Mars. But Musk's path to success did not follow a linear trajectory. Like other successful inventors, he had the resilience to overcome problems. The greatest was in 2008, when SpaceX was in danger of shuttering its doors. Its first rocket, the Falcon 1, cost $100 million to produce. It stood nearly 70 feet tall and could carry a payload to orbit of up to 1,300 pounds. The first two launches ended in explosion. The first launch in 2006 ended with a fuel line leak. The second, in 2007, nearly reached orbital velocity before the rocket's second stage shut down because of roll control issue and fuel slosh. At the third launch in 2008, Musk was under extreme pressure. He told the press a few years earlier that he might have to admit defeat if SpaceX couldn't be successful three launches in. On August 2, 2008, a Falcon 1 rocket launched from the U.S. Army's Reagan test site on Mellick Island, about 2,500 miles south of Hawaii in the Pacific Ocean. The launch team watched the video transmission with bated breath. Suddenly, the transmission terminated. After the first stage flight, immediately following separation, when the first stage detaches from the second stage and falls away, the two stages collided. The rocket exploded. Musk composed himself, walked past the press, and addressed 350 employees who had worked 80 hours a week for 6 years. Everyone looked at him with graveyard silence. They had struggled against giants in the aerospace industry, limits of technology, politics, lobbying, and financial difficulties. Now, their business looked ready to close. Musk reacted to the catastrophe by offering inspiration. According to an account by Dolly Singh, his former head of talent acquisition, Musk told the crowd that everyone knew this was going to be hard, as it is, after all, rocket science. He listed off the half dozen countries who had failed to even successfully execute a first stage launch and get to outer space, which SpaceX had successfully done that day. But he let them know that the possibility of failure had been taken into account, and he had acquired a significant investment from Draper Fisher Jurvetson, allowing for at least one more launch. He then told everyone to pick themselves up, dust themselves off. His reaction to failure pushed himself and the rest of the team to even greater heights of productivity. Singh said, then, with as much fortitude and ferocity as he could muster, after having been awake for more than 20 hours, he said, "For my part, I will never give up, and I mean never, and that if we stick with him, we will win." She said, "I think most of us would have followed him into the gates of hell carrying suntan oil after that." Within seconds, the entire workforce transformed into a hive of energy. Within a matter of hours, the SpaceX team identified the cause of launch failure, a process which usually takes weeks or months. Within 7 weeks, another rocket was fully manufactured, integrated, and ready to fly again, which normally takes 6 months. And on September 28, 2008, SpaceX prepared for its fourth launch. If it had not succeeded, the company would have closed, but the fourth launch did succeed. The Falcon 1 flew into the atmosphere, becoming the first privately funded rocket to achieve Earth orbit. The legend of Musk's productivity goes beyond his ability to inspire others around him. His work schedule is as compact and efficiently engineered as any one of his rockets. He has talked with the media numerous times about his punishing schedule, where he routinely works 80 to 100 hours per week, pushing on the upper ceiling of what a human can accomplish in the weekly allotment of 168 hours. He takes almost no meetings and fires off hundreds of emails a day, usually that are one or two words long, in order to communicate as compactly as possible. The reason that he's able to take on such large challenges is his approach to problems. When Musk looks at a risky proposition, he acknowledges the likelihood of failure, but he doesn't use it as a final criteria of whether or not a goal should be pursued. His employees have hundreds of anecdotes to back this up. Rashawn Thomas was one of the first employees at Tesla, joining a middle management position in 2001. He said that during his interview, he asked Musk whether he embarks on a project. Don't the huge hurdles or high barriers to entry give him pause? The CEO answered that he looks at two things before embarking on anything. Number one, can it be done? Are we breaking any laws of physics? And number two, is it important enough for humanity that it would make a major dent? If the answer to number one and two is yes, then he moves forward. He calls this first principles thinking, which comes from Aristotle, but it was also applied by a lot of other great inventors. First order's thinking is like this. It is a thought process that allows a designer to innovate in clear leaps instead of incremental gains. The normal way that most thinkers approach a problem is by analogy. They construct a solution based on what has been done before and what are other available technologies that are similar. But with first principles thinking, an innovator begins at the most fundamental truths, the most fundamental laws of physics, and reasons up from there. It could look like something completely different from what else is on the market. This process requires more mental energy, but allows for startling innovation. The last reason he's so productive is because he's motivated by his work. A tautological statement, but one that has a bearing on how he spends his day. Like other productive people in history like Thomas Aquinas, who wrote millions of words because he believed it would achieve his final goal of knowing God, Musk has resolved to spend so much time on a private company, not because he thinks he can get rich from it, although he has, but because he ultimately wants to settle humans on Mars as a species insurance policy. Musk deeply believes this. His long-term goal is to colonize the Red Planet with tens of thousands of pioneers, establish a permanent colony, and even retire there one day. With humanity as an interplanetary species, he argues the light of consciousness will continue to glow even if an asteroid wiped out all of Earth's life. Musk argues that steady progress amidst failure is truly to believe the importance of your task. If something is important enough, he says, even if the odds are against you, you should do it. Well, there we are. That wraps up our series on the most productive people in history. I get into a lot more anecdotes on the life of Elon Musk. He is truly a quirky person who is very interesting. I do so in my new book, The Most Productive People in History, 18 Extraordinarily Prolific Inventors, Artists, and Entrepreneurs from Archimedes to Elon Musk, which you can find on Amazon.com in Kindle or paperback. For more history like this that's offbeat, obscure, but most of all not boring, come check out my website at www.michaelrank.net. There, you can find podcasts and blog posts like this. I'll even throw in a free history ebook that you can grab right now at michaelrank.net/freebook. Have a good day.
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14: Question of the week from the Naked Scientists.
15: Hello, I'm Hannah Critchlow, and welcome to Question of the Week from the Naked Scientists. This week, we light up our brains with this.
16: Hello, my name is Ilham Jardine. I'm from Lanesia in Johannesburg in South Africa. And my question is, why does fire burn?
15: So, what is fire and why does it burn? We ignite the issue with Professor of Chemistry and Fire Science, Richard Hull, from Lancaster University.
17: Imagine gas coming out of the cooker or from a cigarette lighter. The gas mixes with air, but nothing happens. But a small spark sets off a chain reaction, resulting straight away in a hot flame. What causes this huge difference? The spark's got enough energy to break a few molecules into pieces. We call them free radicals, which react billions of times faster than the fuel and air gas molecules. When they react, they give out lots of heat and light, producing a flame. That flame can produce more radicals and spread to other things, starting a fire. When a solid like wood is heated, maybe with a flame, some of it turns to gaseous fuel, which mixes with air and, like the lighter, it too starts to burn. Fire's incredibly important. Being able to control it opened the door to cooking, the Bronze Age, the Iron Age, almost all forms of power generation, and most atmospheric pollution. Yet, still, it can grow out of control and have absolutely devastating consequences.
15: Thanks, Richard. And as long as there's oxygen, fuel and heat, a fire, once ignited, can burn indefinitely. And the world record for the longest burning fire is a bed of coal 30 metres underground beneath Mount Winnegan in New South Wales, Australia. And it's still smouldering, thought to be ignited by a lightning strike hitting the top of the coal over 5,000 years ago. Well, with that burning question extinguished, we get a head in gear to answer this.
18: Hi, my name is Suzanne and I live in Runcorn, Cheshire. I wanted to ask a question about common over-the-counter painkillers such as ibuprofen, paracetamol and aspirin. We've all taken them for pain relief, but I wanted to know, does each drug achieve this pain relief in a different way within the body? And are certain painkillers more effective to combat different types of pain? Many thanks.
15: So what's the difference between paracetamol, aspirin and ibuprofen? Think you know the answer? And get in touch. You can post on our Naked Scientists Facebook page. You can tweet at Naked Scientists. You can email studio@thenakedscientists.com. Or you can join in the debate on our forum, which is at nakedscientists.com/forum.
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19: From Feature Story News in New York, I'm Mitch McCann with the Week in Review. New American tariffs of up to 12.5% on 60 of the country's trading partners took effect this week, covering virtually all goods imported into the United States. The duties imposed under Section 301 of the Trade Act replace a global 10% tariff that expired on Friday after reaching its statutory time limit, and they are designed to stand on firmer legal ground after the Supreme Court struck down Donald Trump's earlier tariff regime in February. The administration says that new levies target countries that have failed to prevent goods made with forced labor from entering global trade. Kate Fisher reports from Washington.
20: I'm sure they will be challenged, but this is a slightly stronger legal basis than the way Donald Trump previously tried to introduce tariffs. They're being imposed primarily under Section 301 of the 1974 Trade Act.
19: Andy Burnham was formally appointed British Prime Minister this week by King Charles III, becoming the seventh person to hold the office in just over a decade. In his first speech outside No. 10 Downing Street, the new Prime Minister pledged approximately $457 million in new funding to tackle homelessness and promised what he called a circuit breaker for Britain. Ollie Barrett in London says the new Prime Minister used his first Downing Street address to try and inject optimism into his vision for the country, something he and his allies believe was missing under his predecessor.
21: Andy Burnham trying in that speech outside Downing Street to inject some hope, some optimism, some positivity, not just into his message, but in his vision for the UK in the months and years ahead. He and those around him feel that that was sorely lacking.
19: The death toll from the Bundibugyo Ebola outbreak in the Democratic Republic of Congo reached 999 earlier this week, with nearly 2,500 confirmed cases recorded since the virus emerged in May. The World Health Organization and the Africa Centres for Disease Control and Prevention are supporting the DRC government's response, but the outbreak is spreading rapidly across five provinces in the east of the country. The DRC's previous deadliest Ebola outbreak, which began in 2018, killed around 2,300 people over 2 years, but the current outbreak has reached comparable levels in just 2 months. Chris Ochimaringa reports from Kinshasa.
22: Now, the DRC had its worst Ebola outbreak in 2018. That outbreak went on for 2 years, and there were about 2,300 people who died. But this latest outbreak, which is caused by a rare strain known as Bundibugyo, has only gone on for 2 months, and we are told that there are now 1,000 people who have died. So that has caused a lot of concern in the DRC and the neighboring countries.
19: Protesters gathered across India on Friday as the youth-led Cockroach Junta Party has called for demonstrations in every district, demanding the resignation of the education minister over the NEET exam paper leak scandal. The Indian government has deployed 20 companies of Central Reserve Police to the capital, and Delhi Metro has shut at least 16 stations as crowds swell near the main protest site at Junta Manta. The movement has rejected the government's offer of talks, saying its core demand for the minister's removal has not been addressed. Ishan Garg reports from New Delhi.
23: The numbers at Jantar Mantar, which is just a few metres away from where I am, they are starting to swell up again, and this comes as the Cockroach Janata Party, which is the youth-led movement, they have called for a nationwide protest against the question of paper leaks, but also mainly demanding the resignation of India's education minister. They have released pamphlets to their supporters online saying that in every district of India, they should be organising some kind of demonstration, and they've also publish a list of so-called do's and don'ts, what to do during a protest, emphasizing that the protests need to remain peaceful.
19: And finally, the European Union has reached agreement on a 21st Russian sanctions package. It's a watered-down measure amid concerns from Greece over the economic impact of a full ban on the transport of Russian liquefied natural gas. William Densolo reports from Brussels.
24: The EU's Foreign Affairs Chief Kaja Kallas has described the sanctions package as the largest in the 4 years since Russia's full-scale invasion of Ukraine. 218 listings in total, including banks, crypto operators, shadow fleet vessels and military industrial entities. This 21st sanctions package was floated in early June, but has been held up amid concerns from Athens over a ban on the transport of Russian LNG. A compromise has been reached. An oil price cap set by the G7 is set to be in place for another year. But exemptions are in effect for companies seeking to transport Russian energy to third nations. Formal approval is still needed from the EU's 27 member states.
19: From Feature Story News in New York, I'm Mitch McCann, and that was the Week in Review.
0: Is it live or is it Edison? You're on the Soundbeat. The opera house lights dim. The capacity crowd hushes. Then, a voice. Yes, there it is. A high, bright soprano fills the air. But the real fun starts when the singing stops. You see, the year is 1919, and the crowd is taking part in an Edison tone test. Before the lights come back up, they're prompted to guess if what they heard was live or a diamond disc. Wax cylinders provided mankind the ability to reproduce sound. By 1912, though, Edison had clarity in mind when he developed the diamond disc. Grudgingly. Competitors had started producing flat records over a decade earlier, but Edison wasn't convinced. He produced both until 1929. In fact, many of the cylinders produced during this time, like this one, were dubs from diamond discs. That's a whole different level of stubborn. You've been listening to Love's Old Sweet Song, recorded by Marie Rapold in 1919. Soundbeat is produced at the Belfer Audio Archive, Syracuse University Library. I'm Brett Barry.
2: 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I'm the director of the Science Working Group at Radio Newark. 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
27: Let's talk tunes. The Monday Morning Memo for June 15th, 2015. The genius of the human race lies in our ability to attach complex meanings to sounds. But not all of these sounds are words. There is a second, wordless language of pitch, key, tempo, contour, interval, and rhythm. Music is an auditory fractal, a three-dimensional map of a chaotic system. Chaos in science is not randomness, but precisely the opposite. It's a level of order and organization that's beyond our ability to grasp and comprehend. Whoever controls the music controls the mood of the room. When the message of that first language of sound, words, contradicts the message of the embedded second language of sound, music, our interpretation of the song will be guided by the music more often than by the words, because words encoded in music are not interpreted in the same way as when they arise from silence or come piercing through an ocean of background noise. Words are interpreted in the rational, logical, sequential, deductive reasoning hemisphere of your brain, the left hemisphere, while complex patterns of pitch, key, tempo, contour, interval, and rhythm are interpreted in the pattern recognition hemisphere of your brain, the non-judgmental right. The right hemisphere makes no judgments, has no morals, and doesn't know the difference between fact and fiction. This is perhaps why, in the words of Voltaire,
28: anything too stupid to be spoken is sung.
27: The right hemisphere gives us the ability to enjoy fiction books and movies we know to be untrue. The right hemisphere is why we're happy to bellow song lyrics at the tops of our lungs without needing to understand what we're singing. These are some of the things you'll learn in the opening session of the communications workshop we call Magical Worlds. Daniel Whittington was a touring musician for 18 years prior to becoming Vice Chancellor at Wizard Academy. After participating in the Magical Worlds workshop a couple of times, he said,
7: "Every musician on Earth should take this class."
27: The next day, he employed Triz Principle 13. Turn it upside down, do it backwards. And Triz Principle 32. Change the color. As he played a melancholy version of a perky pop mega hit from 1980, Celebration by Kool and the Gang. Then he applied a similar set of inversion principles to I Just Want to Celebrate, another big happy energy song from Rare Earth, circa 1971. I said, "Let's do a whole album of those." Daniel spent the next several months writing music, recruiting talent, and recording that album. And then he shifted into planning, coordinating, and delivering the April concert we held in Tuscan Hall on the campus of Wizard Academy. The album is called Bring the Dark. You're going to be impressed. You can download the studio version of the album and then watch the live concert video at danielwhittington.com. Whittington is spelled with two T's, by the way. Indiana Beagle is going to show a few highlights from that video in today's rabbit hole. It's the rabbit hole for the Monday Morning Memo for June 15th, 2015. One of our objectives in this project was to demonstrate the attractive power of highly divergent elements brought into reconciliation through the use of third gravitating bodies. The secret, as every cognoscenti knows, is to add something that absolutely doesn't belong and then make it fit perfectly. Wham! Surprise becomes delight. This is incredibly attractive to the unconscious mind, but it often goes undetected by the conscious mind because when a highly divergent element fits, it feels as though it belongs. Here's an example from the concert. You're listening to a countrypolitan version of Staying Alive by the Bee Gees when you hear the signature harmonica passage from Neil Young's Heart of Gold. And then a rap artist pops in and raps a while, and the whole thing is integrated so seamlessly that it never occurs to you that any of this is unusual in any way. How about ABBA's perky Take a Chance on Me, played with drunken Bourbon Street trumpet accents and an agonized Bonnie Raitt-style guitar solo? It doesn't sound wrong at all. How about Girl from Ipanema, the definitive bossa nova song sung as a male-female call-and-response duet without a bossa nova rhythm? You'll hear it and think it's always been that way. Highly divergent elements reconciled through the use of a third gravitating body are the unwavering signature of high-interest communication. Ask any cognoscenti of Magical Worlds. Now enjoy the concert at danielwhittington.com.

0: And this week, Dr. Bill Dorfman, the featured dentist and occasional host of the CBS award-winning daytime show, The Doctors, helps us begin season 4 of Monday Morning Radio. Oprah, The Tonight Show, The Today Show, and Dr. Phil have invited Dorfman to share his life and health insights on their shows. But he's not just a television personality. He's a best-selling author, an inventor, an entrepreneur, and a philanthropist as well. Rock it with Rothbard and hear how Dr. Dorfman launched the career that would make him a multimillionaire business owner and international celebrity from that most unlikely of places, dental school. It's a story worth hearing at MondayMorningRadio.com.
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2: Ever since humans began building things, and that's a long time ago, we've been using the stuff around us. Rocks, trees, dirt. Eventually, we figured out how to turn some of the rocks into concrete and get metals out of that dirt. But now we don't have to make everything out of the materials that are just sitting around in the environment, but can engineer entirely new materials that might be better. Houses that replace the 2x4s in their walls with carbon nanotubes, or something else that won't rot or be eaten by termites, or compounds with properties we haven't even thought of yet. I'm Seth Shostak.
3: I'm Molly Bentley. Welcome to Big Picture Science, produced at the SETI Institute, where researchers investigate the nature and origin of life. On Big Picture Science, we step back to get the wide-angle view on science and technology, and in this episode, we are living in a material world of new stuff with which to create the buildings, medical devices, and spacesuits of the future. From nearly as strong as steel composites to superglues drawn from the protein of dangerous bacteria, the concept of man-made material now goes far beyond plastics and almost anywhere your imagination can take it. This episode, it's in material.

0: 5, 4, 3, 2, 1, 0. All engine running. Liftoff. We have a liftoff.
1: When we think of the future of materials, it's natural to tilt our heads toward the sky and consider the exotic materials used out there in space. NASA has always been a few giant leaps ahead in seeking out and developing endurable, performance-enhancing modern materials to deal with the rigors of spaceflight and the safety of its astronauts. For the materials they choose, failure is not a desirable option.
2: I mean, space is one tough work environment.
3: Welcome to Space Depot, where ethereal material is thrice the price. Can I help you, sir?
4: Yeah, I'm looking for a structural material that can withstand friction at 17,000 miles an hour, radiation from high-energy particles, and temperatures below minus 300 degrees Fahrenheit.
3: Ah, you'll want our carbon composites. This way.
4: Strong, durable, and the light gray is nice. But can you do it in a canary yellow?
2: No superlatives are too outrageous for NASA when it comes to building for space. The agency uses carbon nanotubes and other composites that are the strongest, the stiffest, and have the highest electrical and thermal conductivity. It uses the most space-resistant polymers that combat erosion and the most durable vacuum-sealed plastic pouches to hold powdery tang, which, by the way, NASA did not invent, but did make cool.
1: As our goals for space exploration have changed, materials have evolved. Ever more sophisticated technology has allowed us to build ever more sophisticated spaceships and spacesuits.
2: Astronauts have always been made of the right stuff, as have their spacesuits, until now. The astronauts are still exceptional flight specialists with outstanding mental and physical stamina. But if the next generation of them wants to go deeper into space, to Mars, for instance, their NASA-issued pressurized onesies won't cut it.
1: Nicole Stott is a retired NASA astronaut who last rocketed into space in 2011, although the view from a couple hundred miles up will never be far from her mind.
5: The view is stunning, and you develop a new appreciation for your home planet with that perspective.
2: We got her perspective about the future of spacesuits here on Terra Firma. A veteran of two space flights and 104 days living and working in space on both the space shuttle and the International Space Station,

0: She was at the 2017 Space Fest to discuss how to reboot the suit for a new generation of space exploration.
1: Yeah, my first flight was what we called a long-duration space flight. So I went up on a shuttle, STS-128 Discovery flight, and then I spent a little over 3 months on the space station as part of Expeditions 20 and 21. And then I came home on Atlantis, STS-129. Then about a year and a half later, I flew on the final flight of Discovery, STS-133.
2: Nicole, I want to ask you about space suits. Now, did you have to wear a spacesuit when you went up into the ISS?
1: Well, we wore a spacesuit as part of our launch. You know, when we launched on the space shuttle, we had our ascent entry suits on, those orange suits that are, I think, pretty well known. And then once you're on the space station, though, or actually once you're up in space on the space shuttle, it's a pressurized environment. It's like, you know, sea level pressure. So you just wear your normal clothes inside of the spacecraft. And the same thing on the station. And then the only other times you need a spacesuit are if you're going to go outside and do a spacewalk, or if you're getting ready to land and come home.
2: Now, you've been part of a panel here at Space Fest entitled Rebooting the Suit. It sounds like something for, I don't know, Brooks Brothers or Hart, Schaffner and Marx. So rebooting the suit, what's wrong with the spacesuits that we have?
1: I don't think there's anything wrong with the spacesuits that we have. We've certainly learned lessons about the structure of it, the engineering behind it, and those kinds of things. That for what we do now on the space station with the spacewalks that we do to repair or install new things on the station, it's fine. But when we start talking about doing more surface exploration, where you're walking around, you know, for extended times on the surface, the suit we have right now won't support that. When we talk about living longer periods of time in a place where you're in a suit a lot, it's just going to need to be a different thing. It's going to need to be more flexible. It's going to need to be more resilient, I think, because it's going to be working hard a lot longer.
2: Okay, so what is the problem? The problem is not one of safety, I assume. It's not that after 10 hours in walking on the surface of Mars, the conventional suits would suddenly become dangerous. It's just that they don't allow you the flexibility to do your job?
1: Yeah, the structure, kind of the build of the suit that we use right now, those big white suits that we use on the station for our spacewalks, they're designed for you to be floating most of the time, for you to be translating with your hands from one place to another. You're not walking anywhere in those suits. They're not built to walk in. They're built for you to move with your hands and for you to then put your feet into a foot restraint somewhere and be held in place. But to walk in those suits just wouldn't, they're just not designed to do that.
2: Okay, so we need a better suit if you're going to, for example, be wearing a suit every day on Mars. If you go to Mars and you stay there 6 months, you don't go outside without a suit.
1: Right.
2: And the suits we have today just aren't going to cut it. You'll want to get back inside after a short period of time.
1: Yeah, they're just not designed for what you would be doing walking around on the surface of a planet. They're just not those suits.
2: Okay, so what's the secret to building new suits? I mean, is the improvement likely to come from the new materials then, or is it just better engineering because we've got some experience?
1: Well, I think it'll be a mix of those things. And from an engineering standpoint, we talked a little bit about the 3D printing aspects of things. If we can make the process for building and repairing suits, having the capability to fix them more efficient, then, you know, that'll allow us a little, you know, different kinds of flexibility in the materials that we have available to do these things. There's a lot of research being done into it. One of the people that most of us know, Dava Newman, who was our deputy administrator for NASA for a while. I mean, she's at MIT and has been doing a lot of interesting research over time on this funky looking, what you would think of a spacey, futuristic looking version of a suit that at this point isn't going to do the job. But the technology that they're investigating, the evolution of what they're doing in that design and thinking about, I think the way they're looking at it is like, if we could have it however we want, it would be like this. Now, how do we get there?
2: Nicole Stott, thank you so very much for speaking with us.
1: Absolutely. Thanks for the interest. I appreciate it.
3: Nicole Stott is an artist and a retired NASA astronaut.
4: Hello, I'm Professor Dava Newman, the Apollo Program Professor of Astronautics at MIT.
0: Hey, Dava, former astronaut Nicole Stott says that you have a, and she puts it this way, funky-looking, spacey, futuristic-looking version of a suit. Is she right?
4: Yeah, she's absolutely right.
0: What does this suit look like?
4: Well, it's imagine shrink wrapping an astronaut or yourself. So it looks very different. All traditional suits and every suit that's ever flown is a gas pressurized. So you're kind of in a balloon. It keeps you alive. My bio suit uses a different technology. It still has to pressurize you to keep you alive. But we apply the pressure directly to your skin. So that's called mechanical counter pressure.
0: Now, the big, bulky, pressurized suits that we readily associate with astronauts are filled with gas. This one is not, but it's still applying a kind of pressurization. And why is that important out there?
4: Because our physiology, we can't survive in a vacuum. So you have to have pressure on your skin. We have to be pressurized. We just kind of take it for granted here on Earth because we're living in a one atmosphere environment. And if you're in an unpressurized environment, then the suit has to provide that pressure for you. The huge advantage of the biosuit is for planetary exploration because it's a much less massive suit, on the order of a magnitude less massive. You're very mobile. I'm trying to make the explorer like an Olympic athlete, give them all the flexibility in the world to explore Mars.
0: Okay, so instead of climbing into a bulky pressurized suit, this is more like getting into maybe a diving suit or something that hugs your skin.
4: Exactly. So it hugs your skin, applies about a third of an atmosphere. That's about 30 kilopascals. It's 4.3 psi. That's the pressure you need to stay alive, you know, in the vacuum of space. And thinking about a wetsuit or a tight-fitting suit is kind of the right look. She says it's a funky look. Like, I think it's very aesthetic and beautiful. We pay a lot of attention to not just the mathematics and engineering, but then also really the aesthetics.
0: Well, when we talk about hostile environments, are we speaking to you outside? I think I'm hearing airplanes go overhead. Is that right?
4: Absolutely. Yes, we are. That's a real authentic background airplane. It's a small airplane. You know, people are aerospace engineers when they look up at the sky for every airplane they hear.
0: Okay, so we have a streamlined second skin. Now, I want to get to some of the nifty components that help it retain its shape. But what is the stretchy material that gives it its structure, or can you not tease one from the other?
4: So that's a great question because our inventions and my patents are about the materials and the design. First, you can use passive elastics. What that is a stretchy elastic material, kind of think spandex, think kind of an inner tube tire, if you will. We measure the material properties that we need to get this compression, you know, get this pressure on your skin, but still be comfortable. So first layer, passive elastics, we call that. And that gets you about 20% pressure production, 20% of an atmosphere, but I want to get to 30%. So I need, 10% more. So how we do that is with active materials. So those are polymers. Polymer is just really made up of many molecules that you string together to make a long chain. And then the beautiful thing about polymers is you can specify material properties that you want your material to be made out of. And the polymers follow the patterns of the suit. It looks like a Spider-Man suit. So everyone, that's why Nicole probably says it's funky, it's great, it's looking like Spider-Man. I've actually been working on this research a lot longer than the Spider-Man movies have been out. So that's just three-dimensional eigenvector math that drives what we call these lines of non-extension, and that makes the patterning of the suit. So I guess it's good to think about it kind of like an internal skeleton, if you will. If you think exoskeletons, again, they're usually big and bulky and mechanical electrical systems. This is a second skin right on your skin, but this patterning and this three-dimensional geometry, we kind of dial in, again, the material properties that we want. So you put it on. But again, it's going to be much more like clothing, right? You put it on, you want to cinch it up a little bit. Well, how we cinch that up is by using actually some shape memory alloys. So these are active materials. So it's kind of proper to think about those as active zippers, if you will, to give us our full production. Because spacesuits, big challenge with spacesuit and spacesuit design is donning and doffing. That just means putting it on and taking it off.
0: Donning and doffing?
4: Yeah, those are spacesuit words for... We have to have our words for everything, right? So donning and doffing, exactly. Putting a spacesuit on and taking it off.
0: Now, you said polymers, and then you talked about shape memory alloy. Now, an alloy is a metal that's formed by combining other metals. Is that right? Can you say more about those?
4: We studied every active material out there. There's a candidate list of 14 top ones, and we ended up on shape memory alloys. And you're exactly right. That's a combining... metals, and so sometimes they're called artificial muscle wires. They're nickel and titanium, the metallics these active materials are. So it really is the second skin notion. I mean, it's a skin tight suit. It fits right on your body, on your skin.
0: Well, then, David, how do you take this, or as you would say, doff a BioFit suit. How do you get it off?
4: There you go. So you just jump into the biosuit, very comfortable, get in quick, cinch it up a little bit, and then to take it off, you do the reverse. You'd release a little bit of the active materials, and then you just take it off almost like normal clothes.
0: Well, finally, Deva, you have a passive fabric working with active materials, and it gets to the larger question of the role of smart materials. NASA has always had smart materials, but even smarter materials, living materials, in the future of space exploration. And what is the future of material science as applied to space?
4: It's phenomenal. I think it's critically important. I think it's some of the revolutionary technologies we're looking for really are, let's say, living materials. All in all, you know, my biosuit design, I am trying to copy nature. Nature has designed, I think, humans and most plants and animals pretty exquisitely. So it really is a biomimetic. So I'm trying to say, wow, how is the skin even designed and work as an organ? And that's kind of lots of our inspiration for the biosuit.
0: Deva Newman, thank you so much for speaking with us.
4: Thank you, Molly. Great to talk to you.
3: Deva Newman is a professor of astronautics and engineering systems at the Massachusetts Institute of Technology.
0: Coming up, NASA hasn't cornered the market on futuristic materials or those that are inspired by biology. One exceptional example can be found on the web, the one that's in the corner of your attic.
3: It's Inmaterial from Big Picture Science.

0: At the tone, we've reached the top of the hour. 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
1: Hey, Brother Mike.
2: Hey, Brother Tim.
1: Like my new cologne?
2: Cologne?
1: Get a whiff.
2: I don't smell.
1: Carbon monoxide cologne.
2: Wait, what?
1: Colorless, odorless.
2: And deadly.
1: Well, this has 2 out of 3.
2: I don't think that's funny.
1: Me neither. But it makes a point.
2: That is,
1: carbon monoxide could be present.
2: And you wouldn't know.
1: Since it's odorless.
2: And deadly.
1: So, when kicking on heat,
2: keep safe.
1: Check carbon monoxide detector batteries.
2: And test them, too.
1: Because you're family to us.
2: He's my Brother Tim.
1: He's my Brother Mike.
2: Together, we're Bolden Brothers.
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4: HHS Secretary Robert F. Kennedy Jr. says the Cyclospora outbreak is under control and that investigators have identified its source. Federal health officials continue to link a 5-state cluster to iceberg lettuce supplied by Taylor Farms, despite the FDA withdrawing a positive lab result as a false positive. Samsung is launching its first credit card, offering 5% cash back on eligible Samsung purchases and 3% on purchases made through Samsung Wallet. 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Welcome to the club. 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I'm Mark Huffman. 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
5: This is Bird Note. To the untrained eye, the osprey looks just like a bird of prey should. Talons, hooked beak, vivid yellow eyes. But it also has some characteristics that make it truly unique among raptors, especially when catching fish. In common with most raptors, it has 4 long toes, 3 in front and 1 in back. As the bird reaches for a fish, its outer front toe swivels to the rear, giving it 2 grasping talons front and back. And those toes are lined with short, stiff spikes for extra grip. The osprey's nostrils shut tight as it hits the water. Then, as it ascends, it shakes itself off, shedding water easily thanks to its oily feathers. In fact, it's the only raptor that has this oily plumage. Its long, slender, arched wings help the osprey get clear of the water, too, as it takes flight with the fish's head facing the front, the most aerodynamically efficient position. This osprey we see today, just 1 species worldwide, has changed little since tens of millions of years ago, when its ancestors diverged onto a unique evolutionary track, distinct from eagles and hawks, suggesting that over this period, it has remained particularly well-suited to its environment, thanks to these adaptations. For Bird Note, I'm Michael Stein. 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
8: This is the Engines of Our Ingenuity, made possible by the friends of KUHF Houston.
9: Today, the moon deceives us. The University of Houston's College of Engineering presents this series about the machines that make our civilization run and the people whose ingenuity created them. One chapter in David Duncan's wonderful book, Calendar, is titled Luna, Temptress of Time. The idea is that the moon's period of 29 and a half days has repeatedly misled calendar makers. 12 lunar cycles make a year of 354 days, 11 days shy of the time it takes for us to circle the sun. Yet what more compelling measure of the passing days do we have? Our modern words measure and meter are both kin to the old Latin word mensis, which means month. Duncan begins by looking at a 10,000-year-old bone. A row of vertical incisions marches across it. The marks change slightly every 7 strokes. This appears to be a rudimentary lunar calendar carved by an ancient dweller beside the Baltic Sea. Every 7 days, the phase of the moon changes. That's probably what's being mapped out here on this old bone fragment. Other carvings, much older, offer direct sketches of the moon's phases. As the moon rode the night sky, shaping our dreams, scripting our myths, and teasing our imaginations, it was a temptress. The 12-month lunar year was close to right, yet maddeningly off. The Babylonians would use a block of 13-month years and then get back on the solar cycle with a block of 12-month years. The old Jewish calendar also used lunar months, but they corrected their calendar by inserting an extra month every 3 years, and then they had to add yet another month every so often. The Greeks built their year out of 12 lunar months and fixed it by adding 90 days every 8 years. Only the practical Egyptians managed not to be led by the moon. They worshipped the sun god Ra and gave preference to the sun. They made the year from 12 30-day months. Then they added 5 days as birthdays of Osiris, Isis, Horus, Nephthys, and Set. Duncan thinks that Egypt's fixation on the sun sprang from its kinship with the annual cycle of the Nile River. And, as luck would have it, the so-called dog star Sirius aligns with the rising sun once each year in that region. The Egyptians had a pure benchmark to identify the new solar year. Without such clear markers, other calendars stayed wed to the moon. The Western world took up the solar calendar as a direct result of Julius Caesar's affair with Cleopatra. His infatuation with her and with Egypt itself led him to order a solar calendar for Rome in 45 B.C. At first, that Julian calendar used alternating 30 and 31-day months except for a 29-day February. And it added an extra day every 4th year. Roman politicians eventually took a 2nd day from February and gave it to August. That was to honor Caesar Augustus with a 31-day month. The Julian calendar was still 11 minutes off, and that required another adjustment much later. But our solar calendar is essentially the one that Caesar concocted as he held Cleopatra under the Egyptian moon 2 millennia ago. I'm John Leanhart at the University of Houston, where we're interested in the way inventive minds work.

0: On August 25th, 2003, NASA launched the Spitzer Space Telescope from Cape Canaveral, Florida. In the 5 years since, Spitzer has revolutionized astronomy and defied expectations at every turn. Hello, I'm Daniel Brennan.
1: This Spitzer Space Telescope podcast is part of a series highlighting recent discoveries in infrared astronomy. It's produced by NASA's Spitzer Science Center at the California Institute of Technology in Pasadena. The Spitzer mission is managed by NASA's Jet Propulsion Laboratory.
0: The Spitzer Space Telescope was designed to operate for 2.5 years, with a goal of lasting 5 years. Now entering its sixth year, it continues to operate beyond its design life and to do things that were thought impossible at the time it launched. Spitzer's 85-centimeter primary mirror is too small to resolve planets around other stars. And yet, in 2005, Spitzer became the first telescope to directly detect light from an exoplanet. This astounding feat was accomplished simply by taking several observations of the light of a star with a known planet. When the planet is behind the star, the light detected comes only from the star. The rest of the time, the light detected is the light of the star plus the light of the planet. So, by subtracting the light of the star alone from the total, scientists were left with the light of only the planet. Since that first discovery, scientists have continued to refine the technique and have subsequently gotten detailed information about the planets themselves. Detailed temperature maps have been drawn up. Some have clear temperature differences between the day and night side, and some have a fairly uniform temperature, an indication of strong winds circulating heat around the atmosphere. One even has a mysterious hotspot that doesn't point at its parent star. The chemical compositions of their atmospheres are slowly being unraveled. Spitzer has proven to be a powerhouse in studying extrasolar planets. In 2005, Spitzer showed that planets can form around tiny brown dwarfs. In 2007, a Spitzer study showed that planets might be found commonly around binary stars. And in 2006, Spitzer even determined that planets might be forming around a dead star that went supernova 100,000 years ago. Spitzer studies published in 2008 indicate that Earth-like planets may be extremely common in the universe, but a 2007 study indicates that moons like ours are probably relatively rare. And Spitzer continues to challenge scientific convention. Spitzer has helped to show that water is extremely common in the universe and has found organic molecules, the building blocks of life, throughout our galaxy and even in extremely distant galaxies. And, perhaps most dramatically, a Spitzer study published in 2008 redrew the map of the Milky Way, demoting two spiral arms to gaseous regions rather than true stellar features. Spitzer is operated as a true astronomical observatory where scientists from around the world can apply for time to do studies unconceived at the time Spitzer was designed. So perhaps it shouldn't be a surprise that a large part of Spitzer's legacy has come in conjunction with other observatories around the world and beyond. In 2004 and 2005, Spitzer aided in characterizing the newly discovered Plutoids Sedna and Eris. Support of 2005's Deep Impact mission by Spitzer unlocked the composition of comets. In 2007, Spitzer's unique orbit, orbiting the Sun, trailing behind the Earth, gave scientists a wide binocular view of the cosmos when combined with observations from Earth, allowing distances of objects very far away to be measured directly. Other Spitzer surprises have included the 2006 detection of the glow from the very first objects to form after the Big Bang, way out at the edge of the visible universe, objects originally thought to be too faint to be detected by Spitzer through all the foreground objects. And in 2007, Spitzer revealed that black holes are very common, but frequently enshrouded in dust and therefore invisible without Spitzer's infrared capabilities. The Spitzer Space Telescope can continue its primary operational phase until it finally runs out of the liquid helium coolant that keeps its instruments and mirror cold enough to detect the faint glow of infrared light without saturating its detectors with its own heat. Current estimates now indicate this will occur sometime in spring of 2009. But don't count this robust little observatory out at that point either. One of its instruments will continue to function, and the surprises will just keep coming. For the Spitzer Science Center, I'm Daniel Brennan.
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3: Today is July 26th on Tidbits in Time, a great day. Stay with me to hear about four Olympic events in four different decades. The Telstars are obsolete already. We'll take you down the rabbit hole and introduce you to a brave new world. All that plus, it's a hot summer day out there. How about a little Christmas in July? Stay tuned for a great episode of Tidbits in Time. You don't want to miss it. Next. July 26, 1962, Ruben Gonzalez was born in Argentina. Nicknamed the Luge Man, he has participated in the Winter Olympics, becoming the first athlete to compete in four different Winter Olympic Games in four different decades. At age 21, he was inspired by Scott Hamilton, figure skating his way to the gold in the 1984 Olympics in Sarajevo. He's written six books, some of which are bestsellers. His is a fascinating story. July 26, 1963, SINCOM 2 was launched from Cape Canaveral to become the first geosynchronous communications satellite. It boosted telecommunications to a degree far beyond that of the two Telstars, which were launched only a year earlier. The SINCOM series of satellites were part of a NASA project starting in 1961, and the next one, SINCOM 3, would be the first geostationary satellite. All three satellites have long since ceased operations, but they still orbit the Earth. It was July 26, 1951 that Disney's animated feature Alice in Wonderland premiered in London, England. Starring a young Catherine Beaumont is Lewis Carroll's famous character Alice, the girl who goes down the rabbit hole and finds adventures in a bizarro world. The film is a triumph of animation, voice acting, art, color, and film score. This was Disney's successful crack at adapting the book, having tried an animated series in the 1930s, and later considering a live-action version. July 26, 1894, Aldous Huxley was born in Surrey, England. He aspired to science, like his grandfather Thomas Henry Huxley, but at 17 contracted an illness rendering him almost blind. He published Brave New World in 1932, set in a future where people are born in test tube factories and genetically engineered to belong in one of five castes. There are no families, people never fall in love, and they keep themselves happy by taking a drug called Soma. It was July 26, 1925 that Gene Shepherd was born in Chicago, Illinois. A lifelong lover of radio, he delivered unscripted, hilarious, original stories as an overnight voice on WOR in New York from 1956 through 1977. A marvelous talent, he wrote numerous books and screenplays, the most famous of which was the movie A Christmas Story, which he narrated, about Ralphie Parker, a schoolboy who wants a Red Ryder BB gun for Christmas. For your very own email print version of Tidbits in Time, showing up every day for free in your inbox, just send a request to adrian@tidbitsintime.com. That's adrian@tidbitsintime.com. For Tidbits in Time, this has been Gene Vann.
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8: The following piece comes from Backstory with the American History Guys. Each week, Backstory takes a topic, say birth, disease, or college sports, and explores the history of that topic in America. Historians Brian Ballow, Ed Ayers, and Peter Onuf host the show. Here are the guys.
9: Peter, Ed, we've been hearing from a lot of thoughtful people about a lot of thoughtful movies. Now it's time for us to weigh in.
10: And there goes the thoughtfulness, I'm sorry to say.
11: Now, the basic idea behind the Academy Awards is that the people who make up the film industry are best equipped to judge the merits of particular films. And so you have actors making the best actor nomination, cinematographers making the best cinematography nomination, and so forth and so on. In that spirit, we decided to inject our own expertise as historians into the mix this year and come up with a short list of Oscar-nominated films that we think do the best job of dealing with a historical subject.
10: And here are the criteria. Number one, the movie must look right, but it's got to be more than just a costume drama.
11: Right.
10: The characters
11: right.
10: must be fully embedded in their time and place.
11: Yep. Gotcha. Yep. Yeah.
10: Number two, we know from Backstory that history is always complicated, but a history winner must compress that complexity into a story that seems truthful,
11: right.
10: a story
11: yeah.
10: that could be true according to everything we know about the time and place.
11: Yeah, true
10: okay?
11: enough.
10: Mm-hmm. And then number three, the film must engage a big question that still matters today and help viewers rethink what they thought the answers to that question was.
11: Gotcha.
9: So, without much further ado, it is time to present our nominations for the first annual HISTY Award. And Peter, you get to go first. What do you got for us?
11: Well, what I got for you is Dallas Buyers Club. And I'll tell you why.
10: Ah.
11: We have lived history, but our memories are selective. And this is a way of re-immersing ourselves in a time that we don't really have immediately accessible
9: right.
11: to us. And
9: it's the Bermuda Triangle of history.
11: Exactly. And the
10: right,
11: AIDS plague and epidemic was one of the great moments in the history of American public health risks that affected so many Americans, was so powerful, and so many screaming headlines. But did we get inside it? Unless we actually lived it, do we understand it? No, and I think
9: so. Peter, distill it.
11: Okay, all
9: what,
11: right.
9: What is it that really merits the HISTY?
11: I'll tell you what it is.
9: One sentence.
11: It is the look of the film, including the looks on people's faces, the damage they suffer. It makes it compelling and powerful. And I'll tell you, we don't see these. This is a kind of authenticity that's not available to us. It's something that we don't do as historians.
9: Peter, that was a really good case you made. I'm going to go next, Ed, because I just got to jump on this authenticity thing. So I've picked a film that can't possibly be authentic. I've picked Her. It can't be authentic because Her...
11: it's not even history!
9: Exactly. I want to shake things up. Her's a film that is set in the near future. It's about a guy, Theodore, who falls in love with his iPhone, in essence, the operating system, and they have a love affair. Why do I think it merits a HISTY? Well, one of those criteria we talked about was shedding light on a really big question. And I think by going into the future, Her sheds light on individualism out of control. Now, it won't surprise my history friends here that individualism is very much the story of American history. Going back to John Locke and inalienable rights, in the 20th century, we push individualism by, we move from the Model T, for instance, to cars that come in different colors and different shapes to appeal to different individuals in consumer society. Well, in Her, that individualism is pushed over the edge into outright narcissism. What makes for a perfect relationship? It's the ability of your operating system, your computer, to anticipate every individual need that you have.
11: So Brian, up until now, there's been a kind of technophobia, a fear that we'll be reduced to the machine will control us. But that's being flipped now, and you think it's, that casts a fresh
9: it's
11: light?
9: It's flipped. I'm not going to give away the ending. Right. It is flipped. Let's just say the machine is the good guy. I will say I think it deserves possible consideration for the Histy Award.
10: Well, guys, that's pretty good. I have to admit that I'm loaded for bear here. It's really don't really have any great sense of challenge because I think it's obvious that the real Histy has to go to 12 Years a Slave this year. One of the great films about American slavery, which is a very short list. And the film is brave on any number of levels. Now, we're used to violence now, and there is an enormous amount of violence in this film. We're used to injustice, and there's an enormous amount of that. What we're not used to is a movie doesn't have a plot in which it's just one scene after another.
9: Yeah, I never thought of that. You're right.
10: Yeah. Well, and to have it just sort of mimic the experience of slavery, which is completely out of control of the fundamental circumstances of your life. Now, like Peter in the Dallas Buyers Club, this movie looks right.
11: Yeah, I think that's
9: and
11: right.
9: And I just want to point out, I've seen both films, and in both films, I ended up identifying with somebody who seemed, you know, about as far removed from my world as imaginable. Either this homophobic guy dying of AIDS, possibly, or this slave in 19th century, which I knew very little about.
10: Yeah, and the filmmaker doesn't actually pander to us in that regard, Brian. You're right. You develop that sense of affinity, but not because they are pulling at your heartstrings.
11: Ed, I did think 12 Years was very powerful, but in some ways it seemed almost too powerful, and we're responding to what you might call the pornography of violence. And yeah, there's some titillation and thrills in this, but does it accurately represent the quotidian day-to-day experience in the life of a slave?
10: Well, you know, I think this raises some of the same issues that people have when they try to represent the Holocaust. Yeah, how do you blend in any sense of how people survived with a portrayal of the violence and injustice they endured? But I thought the very fact that it was not building toward anything, there's very little redemption. I mean, the people who suffer this just suffer it. Mm-hmm. And Solomon Northrop himself has to inflict some of the violence. So I think you're right, Peter, that people need to know this is a profoundly uncomfortable film precisely because, not because it shows so much violence. Django Unchained showed more violence.
11: That's right.
10: But rather because it shows unredemptive violence.
9: And Ed, remember one of those criteria we talked about. Films have a remarkable capacity to compress effectively. And I think inevitably in compressing a story, you're going to run into the criticism that Peter leveled.
11: Yeah. And we historians have a remarkable capacity for making things boring by including too much detail that doesn't really have a compelling truth to convey.
10: Well, that's something I envy the films for. They can convey all this detail and make it a faster way of telling the story. You just look at a slave cabin. Think how long it would take us to describe that.
11: And I think really a good historical film is humbling for historians because this is something beyond our powers, and it's something we deeply respect. And if we seem critical about most shows that play with history, it doesn't mean we don't appreciate the power of history rendered in a meaningful way that only movies can render it.
9: Peter, you're absolutely right. There's no question that films can do certain things a lot better than us. And you know who else can do things better than us? The folks out there in the Public Radio Academy.
11: Yeah.
9: They are the ones who are going to choose the Histy, our listeners. We want you to go to our website. We've got a poll up there. You cast your vote, but also give us your argument for why that film is so good. And on our next show, we're going to announce the Histy, and we're going to choose our favorite argument in favor of a film.
11: You'll find that poll at backstoryradio.org. 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We're also on Facebook and Twitter. Don't be a stranger.

0: Obama. 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
3: This week, we appreciate the green glow of nature and all the food it provides. Explaining more is Duncan McMillan.
4: It is a truth probably not acknowledged enough that we owe our existence and the web of life that sustains us to food produced by light. At the bottom of nearly every tree of life, from tundra to savanna to coral reef and ocean trench, a photosynthetic organism is doing all the heavy lifting, and the molecule that makes it happen is chlorophyll. Despite everything we know about it, photosynthesis is a little magical. It helps turn photons into carbohydrates, sun into food. Ancient peoples who worshipped the sun may have been onto something, but maybe they should have made space among the gods for little chlorophyll. This compound has effectively built the largest and longest living things from nothing more than air, water, and light. Julius Robert Mayer put it more succinctly and accurately thus: nature has put itself the problem of how to catch in flight light streaming to the earth and to store the most elusive of all powers in rigid form. The plants take in one form of power, light, and produce another power, chemical difference. Nature's little power converter is a porphyrin ring with a long side chain. The porphyrin ring, the key constituent of the heme unit in hemoglobin, another of nature's wonder molecules, contains a single magnesium ion. Porphyrin's arrangement of alternating or conjugated single and double carbon-carbon bonds gives rise to a stable structure that absorbs visible light and often, when combined with a metal ion, is brightly coloured. Chlorophyll's side chain tunes the absorption spectrum of the molecule. The two main types of chlorophyll, A and B, differ in the composition of their side chains, and in so doing help maximise a plant's light-capturing potential. Whilst A is standard green, B is a bit more yellow. But it's not green and yellow light they are absorbing. Instead, those colours are left behind after the chlorophyll has absorbed the reds and blues from sunlight. So chlorophyll pigments give leaves a fresh green and yellow tint. But with the advance of autumn, in many deciduous plants, those colours change to red as the plant prepares to shed its leaves and ceases to produce chlorophyll. This reveals other pigments, such as carotenoids and xanthophylls, whose rich oranges and browns are the colours of the season. In plants, chlorophylls are found in the membranes of cellular components called chloroplasts, where they capture the energy of incoming photons by using them to achieve energetically excited states. The chlorophylls are precisely arranged within protein assemblies to allow this energy to be transferred between them, collecting, channeling, and focusing the energy to eventually cause an electron to be excited out of a chlorophyll molecule and into a chain of reactions. The electron's passage through these reactions ultimately produces the chemical energy products that enable the synthesis of carbohydrates from carbon dioxide, and the chlorophyll that originally lost an electron is regenerated by an electron obtained in a process that oxidizes water, giving diatomic oxygen as a byproduct. Never has a waste product been so useful. This general process evolved billions of years ago in bacteria and was eventually incorporated into the cells of multicellular plants. Every chloroplast is a throwback to ancient bacteria, taken hostage by plants for their wondrous ability. In fact, our cell mitochondria are reminders of our own acquisitive evolution. Mitochondria still contain their own DNA, passed only through the egg cells of the female line. Now scientists are seeking to hijack photosynthesis for industry and energy. The sun dumps more solar energy onto the earth than we might ever have use for. But even with increasingly efficient solar cells, the biggest impediment is storage. Photosynthesis has put the energy from the sun into building chemical bonds rather than electric potential. Storage is not a problem for photosynthesizers because those bonds build complex sugars. A Glasgow University team is even looking at devising an artificial photosynthesis that could improve on photosynthesis. By reducing the complex process to simpler reactions, they hope to get a higher energy conversion than in the humble green leaf. Despite being the foundation molecule of much of life on Earth and the potential source of literal and figurative green energy riches, some unfair demands have been made on chlorophyll, not least by those who have promoted the molecule as a dietary supplement of uncertain worth. Instead, it's the little sea slug Elysia chlorotica which gets it right. Its name is a hint of a lifestyle spent, at first, munching algae. Just as early plants incorporated photosynthetic bacteria to feed themselves, so the sea slug swallows the algae's chloroplasts and cunningly incorporates the genes into its own, allowing it to live out the rest of its days, powered mostly by the sun. A more enjoyable human use for chlorophyll is as a food colouring, notably in the spirit absinthe. Said to have inspired the likes of Degas, Wilde, Van Gogh and Hemingway, absinthe at one point was so popular that happy hours became known as green hours. So chlorophyll is not only the source of life for virtually every living thing, but was a source of inspiration in the lives of some of our greatest artists.
3: So perhaps a shot of absinthe with your next meal for some of your own inspiration. That was the RSC's Duncan McMillan with the resourceful chemistry of chlorophyll. Now, next week, we continue soaking up the sun's rays, but this time in the human body.
5: A breakthrough came in the 1880s when a doctor in the north of England, Theobald Palm, suggested that rickets was caused by a lack of sunlight. This proposal was confirmed in 1921 in experiments conducted by two American researchers, Elmer McCollum and Marguerite Davis. They found that they could increase bone growth in rats by exposing them to ultraviolet light and by giving them doses of cod liver oil. McCollum proposed that the cod liver oil contained a so-called accessory food factor, or what we now term as vitamins. He named this new substance vitamin D.
3: And to find out the benefits of vitamin D on our body and the chemistry behind its many forms, join David Lindsay in next week's Chemistry in Its Element. Until then, thank you for listening. I'm Meera Senthilingam.
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8: This is the World Industrial News for Monday, July 27th. 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Though crude oil prices have been supported by war-related market shortages, upstream services firm SLB said first half 2026 revenue from its Middle East portfolio was curtailed by operational issues. According to Industrial Info Resources data, there are $13.2 billion worth of projects involving SLB throughout the world. In a week filled with tariff news, U.S. President Donald Trump last week implemented plans to begin phasing in a 200% tariff on generic drugs imported into the U.S. Generic drugs and their biological drug counterpart, biosimilars, were specifically exempted from this year's Section 232 tariff policies, although patented medicines face a 100% tariff. However, generic drugs are now on Trump's tariff radar. The president's plan calls for 2 years of tariff-free generics starting August 1st this year. In August 2028, a 100% tariff would be implemented on generic drugs, which would increase to 200% in 2029, after Trump's second term has ended. The industry is seeking clarity on whether biosimilars are included in this tariff scheme. Industrial Info Resources data indicate hundreds of millions of dollars worth of U.S. construction aimed at manufacturing generic drugs that is already underway or on the horizon. This could very well increase if companies decide to escape the planned 200% import tax by growing their U.S. footprint, what? According to Industrial Info Resources data, there are 346 hydrogen pipeline projects throughout the world worth a combined $61 billion in investment. Europe accounts for more than 300 of those projects and nearly $55 billion worth of the total investment. The UK's second largest steel producer, British Steel, will be nationalized following the passing of new laws by the government. Hours to nationalize the steel industry have been passed, clearing the way for British Steel to be brought under public ownership. The main Scunthorpe plant employs 2,700 people, about three-quarters of the company's workforce. The Act allows the government to nationalize steel companies, quote, where it's necessary in the public interest to protect the foundation industry that supports our critical national infrastructure, economy, and defense. End quote. China has reacted angrily to the move, which follows on from the government seizing control of the company from Jingyi Group in April 25, when the Chinese company was planning to shut down the smelters. For details on these and other breaking news, read the full stories at industrialinfo.com. I'm Christine Ramos, reporting for Industrial Info News.

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1: Hi there, I'm Thane Maynard. The largest and one of the most effective conservation organizations in the world is the Nature Conservancy. Today, TNC has an annual

0: Ohio, who promoted the importance of preserving entire ecosystems rather than isolated species. Lucy's vision led to the protection of the first two Nature Conservancy preserves. Lynx Prairie, with its rare prairies and oak savannas, was purchased for $1,000 in 1950 for $24 an acre. And Buzzard's Roost, known for its rugged terrain and diverse plant life, was purchased in 1960 for $10,000 at $65 an acre, launching the ongoing effort to protect unique landscapes before they were lost.
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3: Spooky movies always draw from nature. The insect world provides some of the most gruesome interactions that you could imagine, and parasitoids are like that.
4: Remember in the movie Alien, when a creature makes a dramatic exit out of its human host, giving a new meaning to the term stomachache? The real-world creatures that the alien monster was based on are called parasitoids. Welcome to Pulse of the Planet Science Diaries, a glimpse of the world of science from the inside. Lee Dyer is an ecological entomologist who studies parasitoids which prey on caterpillars.
3: So let's say that it's a parasitic wasp. The female has mated with a male, so she's got some eggs to lay. And wasps have these things called ovipositors, and it's like a straw, and they roll their eggs down that straw. Right, so they take that ovipositor, and they stick it inside of a caterpillar or any other insect, and they actually release some venom usually, and sometimes they even release viruses that stun the caterpillar for a while, sort of shut it down, and they roll their eggs down inside of there. And the larva hatches out of that egg. So the larva, it's an immature wasp. It's sort of the caterpillar form of the wasp. It's that stage. And the larva consumes important tissue inside the caterpillar, and they grow along with the caterpillar as the caterpillar is eating and the wasp larva is eating. But then when they get old enough, they need to pupate. Then they eat everything. They eat the brain, they eat the heart, they eat all of the insides of the caterpillar. Sometimes literally thousands of them will come popping out of a caterpillar.
4: We'll hear more on Lee Dyer's work with caterpillars in future programs. Our latest project is a competition for 3rd to 6th graders. 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I'm Jim Metzner.
5: In the rich world, it's often our lifestyle that makes us sick. Junk food, smoking, and lack of exercise are major sources of illness. But in the developing world, preventable diseases kill many for want of drugs that are readily available in wealthier nations. John Terrett reports on an inexpensive treatment that's helping poor farmers in East Africa reduce the risk of dying from insect-borne diseases.
6: As scientific advances tell us more about disease, modern medical diagnosis increasingly relies on the high technology and expertise of the laboratory. Technical gains are great news for those with access to them, but the vast majority are excluded by the high costs and centralized locations of lab facilities. Now, a military device with the potential to save lives could bring high technology out of the lab. The equipment was originally developed by scientists working for the UK's Ministry of Defence, and it's a device that can be used in the field to instantly test for disease. The system was originally designed to detect for biological weapons on the battlefield. Previously, troops operating in the field would send samples to a laboratory and then wait for several days for results. The new device allows testing to be completed on-site with almost instant results, 30 minutes as opposed to 3 or 4 days, as Major ACB Pierce of the Light Dragoons explains.
7: This equipment can be used quickly and easily to test for any possible biological agents, be they of a military nature or of an industrial nature. It gives us very fast readings without having the difficulty of sending it off for a trained scientist to operate and analyse. We get a simple yes or no answer as to whether it's safe for us to move into.
6: Dr. Ian George from Enigma Diagnostics says in the military, everything is given a nickname, and this new equipment is known as a mini-lab.
8: It has been described as mini-lab, and that is a very accurate description, because it takes a technique that is traditionally performed in a laboratory by a highly trained scientist, and it actually condenses it down into a single instrument that is run in a very automated process, so it can be run by a non-scientist actually in the field.

0: The researchers behind the mini lab believe it has a much wider civilian application. And Dr. George says in the future, mini labs could be used for while you wait testing at health clinics and by vets to test for animal disease on the farm.
1: The military were looking for technology that was rapid, it was fully automated, it was ruggedized so it could be taken into the battlefield, it could run off a range of power sources, so batteries and mains. It did not require laboratory equipment and it could be used by a soldier in the battlefield wearing full protective equipment and still provide a very high confidence result.
0: Samples taken on site are placed in a carousel and compared with DNA samples from known diseases.
1: The instrument extracts DNA from a biological sample. It then washes and purifies that DNA, and then it is looking to match specific sequences of DNA that are present in the virus or bacteria of interest.
0: Battery or mains powered, the system uses an amplification process known as polymerase chain reaction, which heats and cools samples using an enzyme to generate billions of copies of segments of DNA. Dr. Ian George says until now, this process could only be carried out by highly trained scientists in a laboratory.
1: There are a whole range of applications, and you can imagine that in the future, a vet could use this technology actually on a farm to perform very rapid foot and mouth testing or testing for avian flu or swine fever, and that would enable them to perhaps control outbreaks in the future more effectively.
0: And Dr. George says the day is coming when a clinician or a nurse could perform a test at a patient's bedside and actually prescribe treatments to the results of that test there and then. For Hands on Earth, I'm John Terrett.

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1: Some people ask us,
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0: What kind of music we play? Pierre, what kind
1: But
0: of
1: we really don't play any music. We're a science station.
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1: 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Okay, that's enough.
4: Hello, everyone, and welcome again. I'm Rick Pettigrew. In just a moment, you'll hear the latest breaking news stories from around the world in the audio news from Archaeologica. 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Severed heads in a prehistoric California site apparently relate not to warfare, but to honoring ancestors. A prehistoric ceremonial spot in Maryland is shown to be surrounded by a huge cluster of settlements. A marble block at a 2,000-year-old Roman city in Turkey is inscribed with strict water laws. And the builders of Stonehenge really knew how to party. It's thanks to a little help from our friends that we've been able to continue the show without a break for 14 years. If you're not already a supporting member, go to archaeologychannel.org and click on the donate button. And you can help out with Amazon.com purchases through Amazon Smile. 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They give us part of the purchase price. And now, here's Laura Pettigrew with the audio news from Archaeologica. We hope you find this to be a valuable part of your day.
5: Welcome to the audio news from Archaeologica. I'm Laura Pettigrew, and these are the headlines in archaeological and historical news from October 11th to October 17th, 2015. We begin this week in California, where recent analysis of an unusual set of burials in a 3,000-year-old village revealed some surprising stories. A few individuals had no crania, but those in another small group were interred with an extra skull. In two of the latter graves, the skulls were fashioned into smooth, polished bowls called calots. The archaeological team believes these pairings are not signs of violence or war. Instead, the analysis shows that they may be evidence of an ancient method of paying tribute to ancestors, possibly even a way of reuniting family members after death. According to Western Digs, archaeologists first uncovered the village in 2002 during construction near Brentwood, about 45 miles east of Oakland on the banks of Marsh Creek. Subsequent excavations revealed domestic features and artifacts, as well as nearly 500 burials. Radiocarbon dates from more than 130 of the burials return dates ranging from about 3,000 to 4,000 years ago. Seven burials had no heads, and eight other graves contained a complete skeleton, with an additional skull buried alongside it. Of the latter group, the skulls buried with two men in their late 30s or early 40s were meticulously polished into a small, smooth bowl shape, or calotte. One of these calottes was an adolescent skull, daubed with red ochre. Dr. Yelmer Erkins, an anthropologist at the University of California at Davis, led the study of the remains. Archaeologists initially thought the association stemmed from prehistoric warfare. If this was true, the skulls likely came from people who lived far away from Marsh Creek. Erkins and his colleagues ran a chemical analysis to test this idea. They conducted a strontium isotope analysis using teeth and bone from nearly 200 individuals, which can reveal geographic and dietary details about the subject. Erkins's team measured the strontium levels of the people with extra skulls, as well as the bones of the decapitated individuals and in one of the calottes. They compared those figures with the rest of the burials. The results showed that all of the burials had similar strontium levels specific to the Marsh Creek area. Also, the general profile and condition of the burials gave no suggestion that anyone buried at Marsh Creek died in battle. According to Erkins, the skulls and calottes may have represented kinship rather than battle trophies. The data resemble other instances of ancestor worship, where people sometimes kept human mementos and turned them into artifacts like bowls, flutes, or whistles. Another surprising discovery came from a dietary analysis of teeth in the cemetery. The team analyzed teeth from two of the people with extra skulls, one male and one female, and tested levels of nitrogen, which provide insights into childhood nutrition. The results showed that both people experienced a sudden dietary drop in nitrogen between the ages of 12 and 21 months old, possibly indicating a sudden separation of a mother and a nursing child. This led to a second line of questioning about the skulls and culottes. The team formulated a second hypothesis. The two individuals may have lost their mothers while still breastfeeding. Following the hypothesis, the children were then adopted into another family. Removing the skull from one of the person's biological or adopted parents after death and burying it with them may have been a spiritual reunification. While this scenario is still speculative, DNA evidence may be able to test the concept. On the other side of the continent, archaeologists working for several years along the Patuxent River in Maryland think a vast settlement surrounded a ceremonial gathering spot at Big Point, holding centuries of Native American history. According to C. Jane Cox, Chief of Cultural Resources for Anne Arundel County, archaeologists previously thought of Big Point solely as a central ceremonial place. However, other archaeological evidence suggests the presence of other settlements in the area, some of which may have hosted thousands of people for centuries. According to the Capital Gazette, which reported on the country's work, the site has a wide distribution of artifacts, which surprised Cox's team. Archaeologists recovered artifacts from nearly every one of the 450 test pits excavated along a quarter mile of the Patuxent River. Pig Point is a vital site for understanding and development of pre-Columbian settlement and ceremony. Initial excavations years ago found projectile points and pottery up to 8,000 years old, and evidence of dwellings over the course of several centuries. The most recent excavations at Pig Point began in 2009. In 2012, the team discovered a large burial ground across the road from the original finds, comprising smashed human bones representing over 1,000 individuals and other artifacts. The massive cemetery points to some form of ritual mortuary practice, perhaps spanning thousands of years. Archaeologists found many layers of Native American history at Pig Point within a narrow stretch of the river. After two field seasons studying test sites up and down the river, evidence points to a much wider pattern of settlement than previously thought. Cox believes villages associated with the ceremonial structures at Pig Point once stretched over 3 miles along the river. Along Jug Bay, a series of tidal wetlands beside the Patuxent, the multi-layered evidence is proving to be older than previously thought. Cox's team found projectile points about 6,500 years old, as well as radiocarbon dates covering a settlement period of about 7,200 BC to AD 540. Researchers believe the active ceremonial period at Pig Point occurred from 250 BC to AD 200, based on the current archaeological evidence. Tidal action, storms, flooding, and potential sea level rise relating to climate change continue to threaten the integrity of the site. A federal grant related to Hurricane Sandy cleanup funded the current work, which underwrote the continuing studies of potentially threatened cultural resources in the Chesapeake Bay area. Faced with the threat of rising sea levels and an increased frequency of damaging coastal storms, archaeologists will continue to work at Pig Point to recover as much data as possible before more irreversible damage occurs. A marble block representing the strict regulations and laws surrounding water use emerged during archaeological excavations in the ancient city of Laodicea in the Turkish province of Denizli. The 1,900-year-old block, measuring about 90 by 116 centimeters, was part of a system governing the use of water in the city. People breaking these water laws faced penalties ranging from 5,000 to 12,500 denarii, the Roman currency typically used in Laodicea and the region. According to the Hurriyet Daily News, the Water Law Marble Block dates to AD 114 and includes strict measures regarding the use of water flowing from Karja Mountain through channels to the city, as well as the use of a fountain dedicated to the Roman Emperor Trajan. The rules were prepared by the Anatolian state governor, Aulus Vicarius Materialis. The excavations, led by Pamukkale University and supported by the Denizli Municipal Government, took place on what was once known as Stadium Street in the ancient city. Professor Talal Shemshek of Pamukkale University related that the Laodicean Assembly established the water code in AD 114 and presented it to a council in Ephesus for approval. The Ephesian Council approved the law on behalf of the empire since water was a vital resource for the city. The city placed heavy penalties on those who polluted the water, damaged the water channels, or reopened sealed pipes. According to Shimshek, the rules to prevent water pollution had a very special place and carried a steep fine of 5,000 denarii. A higher fine served for people who broke open sealed pipes to steal water, which had a fine of 12,500 denarii. The city offered a reward of one-eighth of the penalty for turning in polluters and other scofflaws, according to the water rules. In the last 7 years, excavation work in the ancient city of Laodicea has unearthed some 2,300 artifacts, as well as the remains of the Laodicea Church, monumental agora columns, and half of Stadium Street. For our last story this week, a team of archaeologists at the University of York revealed new insights into subsistence and diet at Durrington Walls, a late Neolithic site thought to be the residence for the builders of nearby Stonehenge during the 25th century BC. A detailed analysis of pottery and animal bones revealed evidence of organized feasts featuring barbecue-style roasting and an unexpected pattern of food distribution and sharing. According to a university press release, the chemical analysis of food residues on pottery uncovered differences in vessel function. Researchers found evidence of pork, beef, and dairy in domestic pots, but pottery from ceremonial spaces had evidence mainly of dairy. The team believes this spatial patterning indicates that dairy products were reserved for public ceremonies or for the elite. While the research found very little evidence of plant food preparation, most of the evidence points to a mass animal consumption, particularly pigs. Further faunal analysis conducted at the University of Sheffield found that many of the pigs eaten were juveniles, suggesting seasonal slaughtering and feasting. Residents likely boiled or roasted the meat with indoor hearths, or possibly at larger outdoor roasting sites. Researchers found a large range of animal bones, suggesting that residents brought whole animals to the site rather than cuts of meat. Isotopic analysis indicated that cattle came from many different locations, some far away from the site. University of York archaeologist and lead author Dr. Oliver Craig believes that evidence of food sharing at Durrington Walls shows a greater degree of culinary organization than expected for this period of British prehistory. The inhabitants and many visitors to this site possessed a shared understanding of food preparation, consumption, and disposal. Along with evidence of feasting, the research suggests Durrington Walls was a well-organized community. The special placing of milk pots at the larger ceremonial buildings reveals that certain products had a ritual significance beyond that of nutrition alone. Food sharing had religious as well as social connotations for promoting unity among Britain's scattered prehistoric farming communities. Dr. Lisa Marie Shillito, now with Newcastle University, analyzed the pottery samples from Durrington Walls. She added that the highly effective combination of pottery analysis with the study of animal bones shows how these different types of evidence provide a detailed picture of food and cuisine in the past. That wraps up the news for this week. For more stories and daily news updates, visit Archaeologica on the World Wide Web at archaeologica.org, where all the news is history. I'm Laura Pettigrew, and I'll see you next week.
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3: At the tone, we've reached the top of the hour. 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
6: Laudetur Jesus Christus. Praised be Jesus Christ. Greetings and welcome. Our Sunday broadcast today and in the coming weeks now features the broadcast of the Pope's Angelus. Pope Leo XIV led the Angelus prayer at his summer residence in Castel Gandolfo, and here's what he had to say.
7: Dear brothers and sisters, happy Sunday.
8: Al centro dell'insegnamento di Gesù.
7: At the heart of Jesus' teachings lies the mystery of the kingdom of God, which today's gospel likens to a treasure and a pearl. The parables convey the surprise of those who find something far beyond what they could have hoped for. So much so that selling or leaving everything behind no longer seems a sacrifice but a gain. Indeed, from the very beginning, the evangelists portray Jesus' call to follow him as irresistible. It's a free choice, yet also urgent and capable of eliciting a ready and wholehearted response. This is the first important aspect of how God is near and makes himself known. Encountering his kingdom marks a turning point that does not limit life, but enlarges it. If anything must change on our part, it's only so that our lives may be opened to greater possibilities, not fewer. There's a second aspect that Jesus seems to attach great importance to. The one who finds the treasure hidden in the field is likely a peasant, while the pearl is recognized as precious by a merchant, perhaps a traveler. Two more parables follow in which the protagonists are fishermen and a scribe well-versed in both the old and the new. Other parables compare the kingdom to a woman kneading dough or tidying her house, to a king planning for war, a man designing a tower, administrators managing payments or investments, and to shepherds and farmers. In short, the kingdom of God reveals its inestimable beauty in different ways, but calls everyone, men and women, young and old, rich and poor, to a profound renewal. Everyone is capable of understanding it and is drawn to it. Today, too, the Church is a communion of people who differ in origin, culture, abilities, and responsibilities. Yet all are called to recognize themselves as one in Jesus Christ. He is the hidden treasure, the pearl of great price, the net that gathers those who are scattered. From the beginning, Jesus called and gathered around himself people who would otherwise never have come to know one another. In this way, he demonstrated that God has no favorites, but instead offers his love freely, especially to the little ones or those cast aside. Brothers and sisters, all we have to do is ask for this gift, the very same one sought by the young King Solomon. It's the gift of recognizing the pearl of great price, of discerning the treasure for which it is worth selling everything. While the consumer culture influences our tastes, constantly creating new needs, only to sell us solutions that never satisfy and that sometimes even poison the heart, we must learn to grasp what truly matters, the treasure of a relationship with God that opens us to joy and helps us to live our relationships with one another more fully. May the intercession of Mary, seat of wisdom, direct our desire for life towards Jesus, so that in him it may find its complete fulfillment.
8: Ave Maria, gratia plena Dominus tecum, benedicta tu in mulieribus et benedictus fructus ventris tui, Jesus. 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

0: Cari fratelli e sorelle,
1: dear brothers and sisters, yesterday in Lebanon, Elia Hoyek was beatified, the patriarch of Antioch of the Maronites, from 1891. For more than 30 years, he led the Maronite Church with great dedication and pastoral sensitivity. A man of dialogue and hope, he was a shining point of reference in ecclesial and social and political life, so much so that he came to be known as the father of Greater Lebanon. May the prayers and intercession of the new blessed always accompany the Maronite faithful throughout the world and obtain the gift of peace for the people of Lebanon, a country so dear to me. I follow with concern the continuing escalation of violence in the Holy Land, where many civilians have also recently fallen victim, both in West Bank and in Gaza. I make a heartfelt appeal for a return to negotiations aimed at achieving a just political solution founded on the equal dignity and equal rights of every human person, and for the rejection of further military action and unilateral decisions, particularly those that violate respect for and the status quo of the holy sites of every religious faith. I also renew my appeal regarding the situation throughout the Middle East, where an intensification of military operations has brought renewed violence and destruction, gravely endangering the lives of countless civilians and worsening the shortage of drinking water and electricity. From the depths of my heart, I urge all parties involved to suspend their attacks and to reopen without delay avenues of dialogue and diplomacy so that peace, so greatly desired for the entire region, may soon be achieved. Let us continue to pray for all the peoples throughout the world who are suffering because of war. May the Lord touch hearts and enlighten the minds of those in positions of responsibility so that reconciliation and peace may soon prevail. In the face of the devastating wildfires that are inflaming various areas of France and Spain, I express my closeness and invite everyone to pray for those affected and for the work of the helpers. Today we celebrate the 6th World Day for Grandparents and Elderly, whose theme is drawn from the words of the prophet Isaiah, "I will never forget you." Together let us thank the Lord for the gift that older people are to the church and to society. And let us commit ourselves to respecting and valuing their precious role, while always ensuring that they receive the care, attention, and assistance they deserve.
2: 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Laudetur Jesus Christus. Praised be Jesus Christ.

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1: Unusual creatures. The Monday Morning Memo for March 25th, 2013. If I had any sense, if I had half the brains God gave an aardvark, I'd talk about politics or religion, and fewer people would be annoyed. But aardvarks look at me with pity because I'm foolish. My social filter is so misaligned that I'm going to share with you my thoughts about planning. Plan your work and work your plan. These are the holy words of a belief system built on intuitive faith in an orderly universe. I do not share that faith. I do not believe that everything happens for a reason. Yowza! Are you beginning to see how this simple thing called planning can trigger strongly felt emotions? Your thoughts about planning reflect your innermost beliefs about the workings of the universe. When you speak of planning, you unknowingly speak of religion and politics. You speak of how you believe the world works and of the best way to fix it. But that's enough about you. Let's talk about me some more. Because if we talk about you and accidentally reveal that you're horribly flawed and broken, you're going to be really angry. So we'll talk about me instead and reveal that I'm horribly flawed and broken, and then you won't be angry. You'll be able to say, I knew that. I believe there are only two kinds of planning.
2: One.
1: Process planning.
2: Two.
1: Result planning. A process plan is commonly known as Plan A. We give it that name when we've decided to abandon it because it isn't working. Results are most often achieved through Plan B or C or D or K or Q or V. Don't let yourself be seduced by the promise of a miraculous process that leads to golden results. Yesterday's perfect process becomes the box people are struggling to escape today. Focus on the result, not the process. The Wizard Academy campus is nearly complete, and there was never a process plan. The only thing we ever planned was the result. Astoundingly, a multi-million-dollar campus was constructed through non-stop improvisation. I don't actually know how much money we've spent. I could easily look it up, of course, but I've never been sufficiently interested. There was never a schedule or a budget. It will take as long as it takes, and it will cost what it costs. There was usually just enough money in the bank to pay for the work we were doing that week. We'll find next week's money next week. I apologize if you are horrified by these confessions. Your reaction is perfectly normal if you were raised in a nation that was once a colony of Britain. The machine mindset of the Industrial Revolution taught our society to overvalue conformity, repetition, and process. Innovation, that wild flowering weed, has been yanked out and cursed for 200 years. Although Wizard Academy didn't have a process plan, we did have three unifying principles.
2: One.
1: Build with cash. Never borrow money.
3: When money slows down, slow construction down to the pace of the money coming in.
2: Two.
1: Use whoever shows up.
4: One by one, hundreds of you came up to us with ideas and suggestions during the past 12 years. Our response never changed. Great idea. You're in charge of that.
2: Three.
1: The students are the soul of the school.
5: Designs, furnishings, and decor will be chosen to elevate the thoughts and attitudes of students and guests while they are here. The campus will whisper at every turn and touchpoint. Anything is possible.
1: I did not come up with this idea of result planning on my own. Life comes down to a few moments. One of those moments happened for me when I was 8 years old. On October 27, 1966, Walt Disney described his vision for a 27,400-acre Disney World in Florida. Walt had purchased 43 square miles of land surrounded by a swamp. His dream was literally twice the size of the island of Manhattan. I watched Walt deliver his 24-minute tutorial in Result Planning when it aired during his weekly television show, The Wonderful World of Disney.
6: cornerstone of Disneyland's success has been its concern for people. A wholehearted dedication to the happiness of the people who visit here. Today, Disneyland has established standards of performance unsurpassed in all the world. Yet in the planning and building, there were no standards to follow. Whatever worked became the code. Whatever failed to meet the public need was changed, replaced by a better idea.
1: A couple of minutes later, surrounded by fabulous scale models, Walt Disney appeared and told me that the vision, the result, and its purpose were the only things that had to be clear. The process, Walt said, must necessarily be one of ongoing improvisation.
7: The sketches and plans you will see today are simply a starting point. Our first overall thinking about Disney World. Everything in this room may change time and time again as we move ahead. But the basic philosophy of what we're planning for Disney World is going to remain very much as it is right now. We know what our goals are. We know what we hope to accomplish. And believe me, it's the most exciting and challenging assignment we've ever tackled at Walt Disney Productions. Epcot will take its cue from the new ideas and new technologies that are now emerging from the creative centers of American industry. It will be a community of tomorrow that will never be completed, but will always be introducing and testing and demonstrating new materials and new systems. And Epcot will always be a showcase to the world for the ingenuity and imagination of American free enterprise.
1: 10 days after filming this announcement, Walt learned that he had cancer and a very short time to live. On December 15th, 1966, he died. But the work of his life lives on. The mind of Walt Disney spawned a colorful cast of unusual creatures. Mickey, Minnie, Donald, Goofy, and Pluto are some of the heavyweights. Bambi and Thumper, Tinkerbell and Tiger Lily are a few of the middleweights. Sergeant Tibbs and Pongo, Scuttle and Sebastian are among the lightweights. And then, of course, there's a foolish 8-year-old boy who stares with big eyes at a black-and-white TV and calls himself the Wizard of Eds. Roy H. Williams. P.S. Indiana Beagle said to tell you to meet him in the rabbit hole.
4: Oversized ears and a long snout make aardvarks expert at seeking and slurping termites. But their primitive brains, for a mammal, make them rather clumsy, so zookeepers must keep a close eye on them, lest they hurt themselves. And today on Monday Morning Radio, Sarah Shaw knows glamour, and she knows Hollywood. More importantly, Hollywood knows her. This makes Sarah a powerful ally for entrepreneurs who want to see their fashions, cosmetics, jewelry, and accessories worn by the big screen's hottest actresses, like Julia Roberts and Reese Witherspoon. Sarah can help you launch your product from kitchen prototype to red carpet hit. Listen in as Sarah shares some of her secrets for nabbing celebrity clients and crafting high-impact placements on this week's episode at MondayMorningRadio.com.
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9: Welcome to Possibly, where we take on huge problems like the future of our planet and break them down into small questions with unexpected answers. I'm Megan Hall. Last year, Congress passed the Inflation Reduction Act. Despite the name, it actually includes a lot of plans to address climate change. Last week, we went over the big picture plans to reduce greenhouse gas emissions. But what will these policies mean for you? And when can you start taking advantage of them? We had Charlie Adams and Juliana Marullo from our Possibly team look into this.
10: Hi, Megan.
11: Hey, Megan.
9: So the IRA is putting more than $300 billion towards climate change efforts. How much of that money will go to everyday people?
10: Well, it includes billions in tax credits and other incentives to make it cheaper for people to use renewable energy, buy electric cars, and make their homes more efficient.
9: Can I take advantage of this money?
10: Yes. Starting this year, homeowners can qualify for a tax credit to cover up to 30% of the costs of making their homes more energy efficient.
9: What counts as an energy efficient project?
11: It could include renovations like new doors and windows, or replacing old appliances like water heaters with more efficient ones.
10: But don't get too carried away. These credits have a $1,200 annual limit.
11: There's also billions of dollars aimed specifically at helping lower and middle income households rehab their homes.
9: What about helping me run my home using renewable energy? Could the IRA help make that more affordable?
10: Yes, definitely. There's a 30% tax credit for installing renewable energy sources, like solar panels, to your house.
11: You can use this federal credit on top of certain state tax credits, which could make your projects even more affordable.
9: How about electric cars? Can I get a tax credit to help me buy one?
10: It depends. The IRA includes tax credits of up to $7,500 for new electric vehicles and $4,000 for used electric vehicles.
11: But to get that money, the car you buy has to meet certain requirements.
9: Like what?
10: The car can't be too expensive. There are price restrictions for new and used electric vehicles.
11: And you can't make too much money. The tax credits are only available to people within certain income limits.
9: Got it. But getting people to buy electric cars and replace their old boiler doesn't seem like enough to make a dent in climate change.
10: Well, remember, there are billions of dollars going to industry and local governments to address this problem as well.
11: The IRA helps us do what we can while providing incentives for larger scale things like solar fields and wind projects. We can't get to a better climate future without doing both.
9: Okay, but reducing emissions in Florida versus Alaska are two very different challenges for individuals and governments. How much control will states have in this process?
11: We'll talk more about that next week.
9: Got it. Thanks, Charlie and Juliana. That's it for today. For more information or to ask a question about the way your choices affect our planet, go to thepublicsradio.org/possibly or subscribe to us wherever you get your podcasts. You can also follow us on Facebook and Twitter at Ask Possibly. 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
4: On today's broadcast, President Lee Jae-myung meets global tech leaders in San Francisco. At the San Francisco AI Summit, President Lee pledges to make South Korea a global AI hub. And North Korea rejects a denuclearization principle reaffirmed by South Korea, the United States, and Japan, calling it irreversible. This is KBS World Radio News. I'm Daniel Chan. President Lee Jae-myung met with the heads of three global technology companies in San Francisco on Friday local time, highlighting South Korea's push to become a global leader in artificial intelligence. The meetings with OpenAI CEO Sam Altman, NVIDIA CEO Jensen Huang, and Broadcom CEO Hock Tan came on the first stop of Lee's overseas tour to the Americas. Lee told Altman that South Korea is restructuring its industries around AI and welcomed OpenAI's growing interest and investment in the country. He also asked OpenAI to take part in the government's three flagship AI mega projects, describing them as a national undertaking. Altman praised Lee's leadership and said South Korea is emerging as one of the world's leading countries in AI through its ambitious national initiatives. Meeting later with Huang, Lee thanked NVIDIA for helping ensure a stable supply of graphics processing units, or GPUs, saying the support has accelerated the country's AI preparations. He reaffirmed the government's goal of making South Korea one of the world's leading AI nations and called for NVIDIA's continued cooperation. Huang said Lee's vision of building an AI-native nation has energized the country and described South Korea as entering a golden age of artificial intelligence. He also announced a new partnership with SK Group worth some $500 billion, while unveiling expanded cooperation with SK Hynix and Samsung Electronics on advanced semiconductor technologies, as well as a major investment in Naver. President Lee Jae-myung has pledged to make South Korea an indispensable global AI hub, vowing to strengthen the country's role in the global AI supply chain and expand international cooperation. Speaking at the San Francisco AI Summit on Friday local time, Lee said South Korea will build on its world-leading memory chip industry to become a trusted producer of AI semiconductors and a key supply chain partner. He also pledged to expand AI infrastructure by investing in data centers and physical AI, while accelerating AI adoption across industries and public services. He said the government plans to launch its AI for All project later this year, bringing AI into everyday life for South Koreans. He called on global companies to join South Korea's AI drive, saying the country aims to become a platform connecting technology, capital, talent, and innovation. He also stressed that AI cooperation should benefit not only advanced economies but developing countries as well, and pledged to promote human-centered AI while ensuring the benefits of the technology are shared more broadly. The Presidential Office's Director of National Policy, Kim Yong-bum, says contracts with global big techs that are expected to be signed during President Lee Jae-myung's U.S. trip will demonstrate a possible concrete realization of Seoul's planned mega-projects in chips and AI. According to the top office, Kim made the remark while speaking to foreign correspondents in Seoul Thursday ahead of Lee's tour of San Francisco, three South American countries, and Germany. The presidential aide anticipated announcement of a mega-sized long-term memory chip supply deal and strategic investment for an AI data center in San Francisco between the global big techs and South Korean businesses like Samsung Electronics, SK Hynix, and Naver. Asked about a conflict of policy between the expected electricity demand from the AI data center and fulfillment of the country's nationally determined contributions, Kim said he would address the issue through low-carbon-focused electricity innovation. The policy director said there has been a change of sentiment regarding the use of small modular reactors and nuclear energy to reduce carbon emissions, and that Seoul is set to announce new goals in the area of new energy next month.
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4: Industry Minister Yohan Gu, who visited Washington this week, met with senior U.S. officials, members of Congress, and industry representatives to explain Seoul's position on new U.S. tariffs under Section 301 of Trade Act and data breach case at Coupang. According to Seoul's Ministry of Trade, Industry and Resources on Saturday, Yeo met with U.S. Senator Bill Hagerty, Congressman Adrian Smith, chair of the Trade Subcommittee of the House Ways and Means Committee, and others to deny claims that digital laws and policy in South Korea discriminate U.S. firms. Yeo stressed that South Korea is one of the largest investment-making countries in the U.S., as well as the need for bilateral cooperation in key industries such as semiconductors, shipbuilding, and energy. The minister again denied any discriminatory nature of Seoul's policies when meeting with representatives from major U.S. tech firms like Google, Apple, AWS, and Qualcomm. He also met with U.S. Trade Representative Jameson Greer Tuesday to verify the outcome of Washington's investigations under Section 301 and plan follow-up measures before Washington announced new tariffs of up to 12.5% for South Korea and 59 other countries. North Korea has protested South Korea, the U.S. and Japan's affirmation of the principle of denuclearization on the Korean Peninsula, stressing that the matter had been irreversibly scrapped. A spokesperson from the North's foreign ministry criticized the affirmation by the three countries' foreign ministers at a recent meeting hosted by the Association of Southeast Asian Nations in a statement Friday carried by the state-run Korean Central News Agency. The statement said, Seoul, Washington, and Tokyo's hostile rhetoric against Pyongyang regarding denuclearization and talk of the Taiwan Strait issue for freedom of navigation demonstrate that they are the root cause of regional instability and obstacles to ensuring peace. The top diplomats from South Korea, the U.S., and Japan met on the margins of the ASEAN Foreign Ministers' meeting in Manila, Philippines, Wednesday, and underscored their commitment to deterrence against the North and denuclearization on the peninsula. The ministers also affirmed their resolve to follow the United Nations Convention on the Law of the Sea regarding freedoms of navigation and flight in the Indo-Pacific and to strengthen maritime security. Justice Minister Chung Sung-woo, who reportedly tendered his resignation after the ruling Democratic Party decided to adopt as party line the abolition of the prosecution's right to supplementary investigations, says he had expressed such intent for some time. Speaking to KBS Saturday, Chung said though he had not directly discussed the matter with President Lee Jae-myung, he had previously delivered his intention to step down via presidential aides. The minister, who has expressed concerns that scrapping the prosecution's right to conduct supplementary investigations could negatively affect the victims, is reported to have resigned by word of mouth. Chung is expected to formally submit his resignation once President Lee returns from his overseas tour of the U.S., South Americas, and Germany early next month. The DP's decision is part of its drive to reform the prosecution, which is set to be replaced by two new agencies, each tasked with handling investigations and indictments. South Korea's imports of crude oil dropped since the outbreak of the Iran war in late February, but the amount paid jumped more than 20%. According to data from the Korea International Trade Association Saturday, the cost of the country's crude oil imports totaled $30.23 billion U.S. dollars between March and June, up 21.1% from a year earlier. The import volume, however, fell 14.7% on year from 45.1 million tons to 38.5 million tons. And that's the news from KBS World Radio's News Center in Seoul. This has been Daniel Che.
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5: Theo, Theo, my precious Theo.
6: Dawn, your deceased canary isn't going to rise from the dead just because you chant its name.
5: I know that, Yael. Actually, I'm trying to concentrate all of my thoughts on Theo so I won't have nightmares tonight about his untimely demise.
6: How is thinking about Theo going to save you from dreaming about the bird? I would guess that the more time you spend thinking about something, the more likely you would be to dream about it.
5: Well, that's where you're wrong, Yael. A study suggested the opposite, that if we actively try to suppress a subject, we're more likely to dream about it than if we were to focus our thoughts on it. The 300-plus college students who participated in the study were asked to think of a personal acquaintance before going to sleep. Then a third of the students were asked to focus their thoughts on the person for 5 minutes. Another third were asked to actively suppress their thoughts of that person for 5 minutes. And the last group was asked to think freely about whatever came to mind. The acquaintances showed up more frequently in the dreams of those students who'd been asked to put the person out of their minds. The psychologists who conducted the experiment hypothesized that suppressed thoughts resurface in dreams because the prefrontal cortex, the area responsible for mental control, is less active during sleep,
6: making it more difficult for you to hide your guilt from yourself.
5: Yep. Wait a minute. It's not like I fed Theo to the cat. It was an accident.
6: This moment of science comes from Indiana University.
5: There are hundreds more moments of science on our website at amomentofscience.org, where you can also view videos and sign up for podcasts. Our web address again, amomentofscience.org. I'm Don Glass.
6: And I'm Yael Cassander.
7: Hi there, it's Allison Partial. I'm an associate editor covering mind and brain at Scientific American. I get to explore some of the most fascinating frontiers of human understanding and share them with you. Every day, our team works to bring you science journalism that is clear, accurate, and genuinely compelling, helping you to make sense of discoveries that shape your

0: And light pollution is also quickening the coming of spring.
1: So temperature and light are really contributing to a double whammy of making everything earlier.
0: Richard French Constant, an entomologist at the University of Exeter. He and his colleagues compiled 13 years of data from citizen scientists in the UK who tracked the first bud burst of four common trees. And it turns out light pollution from streetlights in cities and along roads pushed bud burst a full week earlier, way beyond what rising temperatures could achieve. This disruptive timing can ripple through the ecosystem.
1: The caterpillars that feed on trees are trying to match the hatching of their eggs to the timing of bud bursts because the caterpillars want to feed on the juiciest and least chemically protected leaves. And it's not just the caterpillars, of course, that are important, but the knock-on effect is on nesting birds, which are also trying to hatch their chicks at the same time that there's the maximum number of caterpillars.
0: So earlier buds could ultimately affect the survival of birds and beyond. The findings are in the Proceedings of the Royal Society B. The world's becoming increasingly urbanized, and light pollution is growing, which French Constant says could trick trees into budding earlier and earlier. But smarter lighting, like LEDs that dial down certain wavelengths, could help.
1: Perhaps the exciting thing is that if we understand more about how light affects this bud burst, that we might be able to devise smarter sort of street lighting that has less red components and therefore less early bud burst.
0: Thus keeping springtime an actual springtime phenomenon. 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For Scientific American's 60 Second Science, I'm Christopher Intagliata.
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3: Hello and welcome to Distillations, weekly extracts from the past, present, and future of chemistry. I'm Robert Hicks. Each week we bring you stories on all things chemical, from anthracite to antibiotics. In this week's show, we're talking about pharmaceuticals. We'll look closely at medicine's war on germs and visit the oldest pharmaceutical company in India. All this and more on today's episode of Distillations. 100 years ago, the average lifespan in the United States was 49 years. A diagnosis of TB meant years as an invalid, followed by near certain death. The introduction of antibiotics in the mid-20th century transformed the experience of disease. Leading causes of death shifted from communicable diseases like typhoid fever and cholera to chronic conditions like heart disease and high blood pressure. The growth of the modern pharmaceutical industry influenced how people conceived of health and wellness, morbidity and mortality, and the scientific nature of medical practice and research. The first such impact came with the development of sulfur-based antibiotics, which brings us to today's Element of the Week. CHF's Audra Wolf has more.
4: Elemental sulfur is an odorless, tasteless, yellow nonmetal that has played many roles throughout history. Both the Chinese and the Romans used it as a curative agent for various ailments, and the ancient Romans burned it as a fumigant. By the year 1044, the Chinese had added saltpeter and charcoal to sulfur to create an explosive compound that we know as gunpowder. The smell of sulfur dioxide, an odor we typically associate with burning matches, was so distinct that many early Christians believed that hell would reek of sulfur. Sulfur's role in the miasmatic, or bad air, theory of disease made it a critical component of medical practice through the end of the 19th century. At first, it seemed that sulfur's medical usefulness would decline with the advent of germ theory, but sulfur's medical exile turned out to be short. In 1932, scientists at an IG Farben lab in Germany synthesized a dye-based sulfa drug with antimicrobial properties. This drug development is widely seen as the beginning of the antibiotic revolution. Researcher Gerhard Domag received the 1939 Nobel Prize in Medicine and Physiology for his work with protonsil, a red dye stuff derived from sulfanilamide that was effective against staph and strep infections. Sulfur-based drugs are still in use today and play important roles in modern medical practice, such as in the treatment of inflammatory bowel disease. And that's today's Element of the Week. I'm Audra Wolf.
3: The India-based biotechnology firm Biocon is one of the world's leading producers of biopharmaceuticals. Much of its work focuses on drugs for diabetes, arthritis, and cholesterol control. And its chairman, Kiran Mazumdar Shah, is thought to be the richest woman in the country. Jean Parker has this report.
5: Kiran Mazumdar Shah is a woman with a commanding presence and a big booming voice. She began her career as a brewmaster in Australia and studied science when it was off limits to most women, especially in India. She began her

0: company Biocon with about $200 because at that time, banks in India were reluctant to give loans to women. Now, Biocon's revenues rank 16th in the world in biopharmaceuticals, and Mazumdar Shah has made a place for herself as one of the most successful entrepreneurs in India.
1: Well, this is the desk that I have sat on for the last almost 30 years.
0: On this day, she wears an embroidered Indian dress called a salwar kameez and a simple string of pearls. She reminisces about her life when she was first getting started.
1: You know, as a young girl, when I passed out of school, I was hell-bent on becoming a doctor. And I couldn't make it into medical school. That's how I opted for, you know, my science degree, which was at that time, again, the next best thing. After I finished college and I wanted to pursue a career where I could apply my science, and brewing was what I opted for because I think I was quite fascinated with fermentation science.
0: After returning from Australia to her hometown of Bangalore, she started Biocon, initially to make enzymes for the brewing industry.
1: Well, I started in a garage to begin with, and I remember, when I had to sort of start looking for people and hiring people, and I used to get people to come across to meet me in my office come garage, I think I used to see the real look of disappointment on their faces when they came to this very lowly and very primitive looking place, which was certainly not befitting of a high-tech company. I had trouble getting a loan. Today, of course, there are banks falling all over me wanting me to take a loan, but I don't need to take a loan, so things are very different today. And of course, I couldn't get people to work for me. And today, of course, we have just, you know, tons and tons of applications of young people who want to join us.
0: The primitive beginnings of Biocon have grown into a campus of onion-colored buildings, state-of-the-art research facilities, and 3,000 employees, located in the high-tech capital of India. Biocon's annual revenue is $250 million. The company now specializes in drugs for diabetes, arthritis, and cholesterol control. This may seem a far cry from Mazumdar Shah's early days as a brewmaster, but it turns out the experience served her well.
1: Well, you know, I always liken it to saying that, okay, you know, in the brewing industry, we use yeast to ferment beer, you know. And in our business, we use yeast to produce insulin.
0: Things have changed a lot in India since the early days of Biocon. The country is now one of the world's leading producers of biopharmaceuticals, and opportunities for women in the field have skyrocketed.
1: Well, I think things have definitely, you know, changed for the better in Indian science and technology, because I think women used to seldom pursue research opportunities in industry in the old days. Today, of course, with the big focus on research, I think it's really gratifying to see all the women scientists really pursuing these kind of career paths.
0: Mazumdar Shah does not take her success lightly, and she's using her company's influence to reach beyond the laboratory. Biocon is now working to design a healthcare insurance and delivery system for rural India that would make healthcare available to the country's poorest citizens.
1: We want to see how we can dissociate affluence from the quality of healthcare. Because in India, to afford quality healthcare, you've got to be very wealthy. And we feel that that's absolutely not the kind of model that any country should have.
0: In November, Biocon will celebrate its 30th anniversary. Mazumdar Shah hopes to continue her community work by partnering with a network of clinics and leading hospitals to provide services for the country's poor, ultimately hoping to revolutionize the country's health care. For Distillations, I'm Jean Parker in Bangalore, South India.
2: Jean Parker is a producer and reporter in Pune, India. Want to know more about something you heard on our show? Check out our website at distillations.chemheritage.org. You're listening to Distillations. I'm Robert Hicks. There's no question that antibiotics have saved millions of lives. The effectiveness of antibacterial agents has revolutionized the way patients are treated. In fact, the 20th century has seen the development of any number of wonder drugs that have greatly increased both the quality and length of life. But modern pharmaceuticals have had an impact well beyond patients' health. CHF's David Caruso has this commentary.
3: Ever since the revolution in medical practice sparked by Robert Koch's germ theory of disease causation, physicians and scientists have searched for agents to combat the destructive power of nature's microbes. It wasn't until the 1930s, with the development of sulfa drugs, and the 1940s, with the mass production of penicillin, that medicine's war against disease began to turn. Though most of us are familiar with antibiotics in a modern context and the good they've done over the years of existence, no chemical compound exists that doesn't have a checkered past. Nazi doctors tested the use of sulfanilamide, a sulfa drug, on Jews during World War II, and the Public Health Service continued the Tuskegee syphilis study, in which researchers observed the course of the untreated disease in African American men, decades after physicians knew that penicillin was an effective treatment for the disease. But the rise of the pharmaceutical age has also been central to the health and preservation of countless lives. Pharmaceuticals are a powerful tool in modern medicine, and there is little doubt they will continue to be essential to our health and well-being. Yet these advancements in the pharmaceutical age are not without their problems. The overprescription of antibiotics has led to the creation of antibiotic-resistant bacteria. Some microbes are even impervious to vancomycin, the drug of last resort in severe infections. As the cost of developing new pharmaceuticals continues to rise, astronomical consumer prices have limited access for those most in need of care. New diseases, like ADHD, have cropped up in the public lexicon, partly in response to the development of new drugs. Pharmaceuticals have played a critical aspect in the social, cultural, medical, and political development of the United States and other nations. They are, essentially, a currency in which everyone trades. Stories about the trafficking of pharmaceuticals across international borders are almost as common today as those about heroin, and many people have been harmed, even killed, by fraudulent drugs sold over the internet. Patent laws, clinical trials, and international regulations have all been transformed because of the globalization of the pharmaceutical industry and the related costs of drug development and dissemination. While we often think the pills we take to feel better are no more than just chemical compounds that impact us as individuals, clearly pharmaceuticals have a life cycle beyond our own bodies, impacting the ways in which we relate to each other locally, nationally, and internationally.
2: 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And that's it for this week's episode of Distillations. Today's quotation comes from the biochemist Hans Zinsser in his 1934 book, Rats, Lice, and History. Infectious disease is one of the few genuine adventures left in the world. Distillations is a presentation of the Chemical Heritage Foundation and is made possible by the generous support of the Richard Lounsbery Foundation. Mia Lobel is our senior producer. Our assistant producer is Victoria Indeviro. And our executive producer is Audra Wolf. Our theme music is composed and performed by Dave Kaufman. Additional music provided from the PodSafe Music Network. 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Until next time, I'm Robert Hicks.
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1: The Brandywine Festival of the Arts is a large annual outdoor event. 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Brandywine Festival of the Arts is produced by Barry's Events, who supports this station.
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2: Now the news. I'm Tian Yu. Rescue operations are underway after a deadly flash flood swept through a scenic area in northwest China's Gansu province. The flood, triggered by sudden heavy rainfall, has killed 10 people and injured 23 others as of 6 p.m. Sunday. Authorities have sent public security and fire and rescue teams to Weiyuan County in Dingxi City, where some tourists were reportedly trapped while camping. Typhoon Noor has weakened to a severe tropical storm after making landfall in South China's Guangdong province early Sunday. It was the strongest typhoon to hit China so far this year. China's National Development and Reform Commission has allocated emergency funds to help restore damaged local infrastructure and support recovery efforts. Vietnam has thanked Chinese authorities for their swift response in a search and rescue operation after a Vietnamese ship sank in the South China Sea. More than 40 of the 62 people on board the vessel were rescued by Sunday noon. The ship sank in rough weather near Yongshu Reef in the Nansha Islands. A Chinese rescue vessel was the first to detect its distress flare. Search operations are continuing for the remaining missing crew members. Hundreds of thousands of people have rallied in Taipei criticizing the Democratic Progressive Party authorities over a food safety scandal involving cooking oil found to contain excessive levels of carcinogens. Protesters accused the authorities of failing to protect public health and called for accountability. Taipei Mayor Chang Wang-an said the issue had affected more than 1,380 schools across the Chinese island. The U.S. military has reportedly paused strikes on Iran, though the reason remains unclear. U.S. media say the move is aimed at avoiding disruption to Omani-mediated talks in Tehran on reopening the Strait of Hormuz. The New York Times reports that President Donald Trump shelved plans to escalate the campaign after military advisers warned that U.S. air defense interceptor stocks were running low. The United States has fired more than 1,200 Patriot interceptors in the conflict, with each missile costing more than $4 million. At least one person has been killed and over a dozen others injured after a vehicle plowed into a crowd in Berlin on Saturday night. German Chancellor Friedrich Merz described the incident as a heinous act, saying it was an attack on the entire society. Police and prosecutors have appealed for the public's help in finding the 21-year-old suspect, identified as Abdel B, who is believed to be armed and dangerous. Authorities are still investigating the motive. Romania says it has shot down a third drone after three consecutive days of airspace violations. President Nicșoara Dan said the latest drone was downed over Romanian territorial waters near the Sulina-Chilia area. Investigations are ongoing, with Romania saying an earlier drone shot down Friday was a Shahed-type drone used by Russia. Bucharest has summoned Russia's ambassador over the repeated incidents. Moscow did not immediately comment on the matter. Russia will extend its ban on gasoline exports through the end of 2026 to ensure stable domestic fuel supplies. Deputy Prime Minister Alexander Novak said the decision will apply to both gasoline producers and non-producers. Russia has experienced a nationwide fuel shortage this summer due to strikes on its energy infrastructure amid the conflict with Ukraine. Brazil has denied entry to two U.S. State Department officials ahead of the country's presidential election, citing concerns their visit could lend support to groups challenging Brazil's electoral system. Local media say the officials had planned to meet presidential candidate Flavio Bolsonaro, the son of former President Jair Bolsonaro, as well as right-wing figures. Brazil will host the first round of its presidential election on October the 4th. A symposium and photo exhibition have been held in Auckland to honor the legacy of Rewi Ali and promote friendship between New Zealand and China. Ali, a New Zealand-born writer, educator, and social reformer, spent 6 decades living and working in China. The exhibition features rare photographs, many displayed publicly for the first time, highlighting his life and contributions in China. And that's the news. I'm Tian Yu.
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5: Today, let's see what happens when two or more technologies join forces. The University of Houston's College of Engineering presents this series about the machines that make our civilization run and the people whose ingenuity created them. I want you to try a little experiment the next time you have a moment. First, find 3 metal masses, nuts, bolts, lead sinkers, whatever's handy. Now hang one on the end of a thread and swing it. The motion is simple, a little pendulum that moves back and forth in just one way. Next, take a longer length of thread and attach all 3 masses along its length. Space them out about 2 feet apart. Then hang this string of masses from the ceiling. Start this system swinging and watch what happens. No matter how they start out, they're soon moving in the most unexpected ways. The middle one might momentarily stop dead while the other two gyrate around it. They might all move in the same plane, or they might swing in circles. And the patterns of movement keep changing. Going from one mass to a system of 3 masses takes us from a motion that we can easily understand to one that mystifies us. Our technological systems are like that. In October 1987, we saw what happened when a computer-controlled stock market responded to a ripple in the economy. We'd told our computers how to respond to certain changes, but we weren't at all prepared for their aggregate response. We were stunned to see them flock together into the greatest one-day stock market crash the world had ever seen. That same sort of thing was true of the Three Mile Island and Chernobyl reactor failures. So many elements were interconnected that an operator couldn't diagnose a change quickly enough to make the right corrective action. And yet, complex systems of technology are at the heart of the machinery of today's society. A friend of mine, an engineering designer, recently came back from Europe. "John," he said, "I had a remarkable experience. I had to call home, so I picked up the phone in my hotel, pushed a few buttons, and found myself talking to America." I looked at him and said, "So what?" He said, "Stop and think. How many terribly complex systems had to be put together to give me that convenience? The space technology to put up a satellite, the electronic technologies on the ground, the radio technologies in the sky, the hotel management systems, and so on and on." So I did stop and think. Today's engineers have to worry as much about combining technologies effectively as they have to worry about inventing them. Ill-conceived systems threaten us with terrible mischief. Well-combined technologies stand to present us with amazing benefits and conveniences. And the intellectual challenges of complex systems design are dazzling. I'm John Leinhardt at the University of Houston, where we're interested in the way inventive minds work.
6: Of the week from the Naked Scientists.
7: Hello, I'm Hannah Critchlow, and welcome to Question of the Week from the Naked Scientists. This week, we digest some data and get to the bottom of a question that's been providing food for thought. A few listeners, including Callind and Kate, got in touch with this.
8: How much truth is there in certain foods having cancer-healing properties, and what are these properties? Cheers.
7: So we often hear headlines that foods like red wine and veggie curry might decrease your likelihood of catching cancer. Dr. Emma Smith at Cancer Research UK has this to say.
8: We hear an awful lot in the newspapers and on TV about these so-called superfoods or groups of food that allegedly cure cancer. And in fact, there just isn't any solid evidence for this at all from clinical trials. There isn't any single food or type of food that will protect you from cancer ultimately. These stories normally come from research carried out in the lab where chemicals purified from food or perhaps just known to be found in it for certain foods like broccoli or cabbage are shown to kill cancer cells when the chemical is put on the cancer cells grown in a dish in the laboratory.
9: Okay, but surely this lab data somehow translates to how my body reacts to particular foods.
8: Now, the problem is we don't necessarily get those chemicals in that form from food, or perhaps we don't get the chemicals in the kind of doses that they're adding to the cancer cells. And when you look at the evidence from clinical trials, there's just not been any proof that these foods help protect anybody from cancer.
9: And what about red wine? I'm sure I've heard that that's a good cancer beater. Or is that just me being a positive glass half full kind of girl?
8: Well, red wine's an interesting one, and we are actually running clinical trials in Leicester looking at, it's the chemical in red wine called resveratrol. And there's also, perhaps you've heard about curcumin and turmeric, which is the colouring that they put in curry. Now, there is some evidence that those chemicals could protect us from cancer. So we're running clinical trials to look at whether this is the case or not. But it's important that we're actually studying the chemicals in a purified form in controlled doses. We are not getting people to drink red wine and eat curry. And in fact, the evidence is that the alcohol in red wine far, far outweighs any benefit you would possibly ever get from resveratrol. So we definitely are not condoning red wine to protect you against cancer.
9: And a paper published earlier this year in the International Journal of Cancer used clever chemical analysis, and it turns out that 111 glasses of red wine need to be consumed each day in order to get the correct dose of cancer-beating chemicals to balance out the carcinogenic ethanol, which is a bit excessive an intake, even for me. So is there anything that somebody with cancer can do whilst undergoing treatment? Can they help by changing their diet?
8: First of all, if you're undergoing treatment is quite challenging for the body, so it's important that you actually make sure your calorie intake is high enough so that you can cope with the treatment. And if you are considering any major changes in your diet, whether it's to lose a bit of weight or just to eat healthier, it really is important that you consult your doctor first before making any major changes.
9: Thanks to all those listeners, including Callind and Kate, who got in touch with the question, and also to Dr. Emma Smith. Closing, we climb up the Tower of Babel to get an answer to this.
10: Hello there, my name is Esther and I am calling from Madrid. I came back to Madrid to take care of my niece, Adriana. She is just 1 year old. Since then, I have spoken to her solely in English. So my question is it okay if I speak to her in English, or I am delaying her learning?
9: So bilingual babies, helping or hindering brain development. What do you think? You can post on our Naked Scientists Facebook page. 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You can email studio@thenakedscientists.com. 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
12: Hello and welcome to Distillations, weekly extracts from the past, present, and future of chemistry. I'm Robert Hicks. Each week we bring you stories on all things chemical, from lipstick to latex. As Valentine's Day approaches, we turn to the chemistry of attraction. On today's show, we'll look at how molecules help us mate and why your lover is called your flame. All this and more on today's episode of Distillations. The language of love is filled with references to fire. Our hearts burn with love. We carry a torch for unrequited loves, and old flames can be rekindled. These phrases may seem cliché now, but once fire was seen quite literally as the source of desire, and is today's element of the week. Fire was one of the four classical elements in ancient Greek philosophy, along with earth, air, and wind. This concept of fire was not the thing that burns, but rather an abstract principle associated with hot and dry qualities. The ancient Greeks thought of the heart as the body's furnace, the place where air was converted to vital force. Ancient and medieval physicians believed that an unusual amount of fire in the heart affected the rest of the body. An unrequited lover could become physically ill as his humors became unbalanced, leading to anxiety, loss of appetite, and despair. People born in the summer, when the weather was hot and dry, were presumed to have a more fiery temperament, with an excess of yellow bile. It's not without reason that people born under the fire signs, Aries, Leo, and Sagittarius, are supposed to be hot-tempered. In a philosophical system where fire and passion were determined by the humors, lovesickness could be preordained by a person's birthday. Fire eventually lost favor as an element, but its influence burns on in the way we talk about love and longing. And that's it for the Element of the Week.

0: The way to a reluctant lover's heart has always been through the senses. If you look good, smell good, and cook up a good meal, you already have a big advantage. For centuries, men and women have used concoctions of various kinds to help nature along. Cosmetics, perfume, food and drink, even love potions have been brewed up to create great chemistry between the sexes. In our Mystery Solved segment, Anke Timmerman explains the history of aphrodisiacs.
1: Since the days of Hippocrates, forlorn suitors have concocted love potions to seduce unsuspecting paramours. Since it was believed that phallic shapes like asparagus and the horn of a rhinoceros stimulate the senses, many of these substances were brewed into love potions. But one ancient aphrodisiac, Spanish fly, stimulated more than the imagination. Like other blister beetles, the Spanish fly contains cantharidin, a substance which irritates skin tissue and, in the correct dosage, could cause an erection, a sort of medieval Viagra. Other connections between food and love are more directly tied to chemistry. Consider chocolate, thought to be an aphrodisiac ever since the Aztecs discovered the deliciousness of cocoa beans. Prepared chocolate contains the molecules phenylethylamine and serotonin. The brain naturally releases both of these compounds into the nervous system when we are happy and when we are experiencing feelings of love, passion, and lust. Likewise, eating spicy food or drinking coffee can raise the blood pressure and create a feeling of arousal. In fact, people who drink coffee, apparently a modern love potion, are believed to have a higher libido than tea drinkers. Chocolate, coffee, beetles, is this really the way to love? Thanks to modern chemical experiments, we now know that much of physical attraction is due to one of our most primeval senses, the sense of smell. It's not the latest perfume that attracts the opposite sex, but pheromones and other chemicals. We perceive pheromones without consciously noticing them, and yet they have a huge impact on our behavior. For example, one study showed that strippers who ovulate, a sign that they are available for breeding, receive more tips than those who are on birth control. And the smell of androstenedione, a chemical component of male sweat, has been shown to raise the levels of cortisol in females. Yet another reason why gym-goers are more attractive than couch potatoes. Mystery solved. I'm Anke Timmerman. You know I call you sugar 'cause
0: you're so sweet. We at Distillations can't promise you the precise chemical formula to win your lover's heart. But we can offer pictures and even a couple of our favorite love potions. 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You're listening to Distillations. I'm Robert Hicks. Finally today, we turn our attention to the kitchen, where bakers everywhere are whipping up confectionery treats for their Valentines. Reporter Samantha Grant spoke with Michelle Paulzine, recently voted San Francisco's top pastry chef by San Francisco Magazine.
2: These are the sounds of Michelle Paulzine's world. As the pastry chef at Range Restaurant in San Francisco, Michelle spends her days inventing new ways to please the palates of her lucky patrons.
3: I'm kind of persnickety, but for some reason I like to make food that pleases people. I guess it's my way of not being contrary in the world.
2: With a willowy frame topped by a shock of bright red hair, a tattoo gracing nearly the entire length of her left arm, and a face framed by coolly retro cat's eye glasses, Michelle is clearly a woman with distinctive taste. This Sunday morning, she's already hard at work preparing baked caramel custards for tonight's menu.
3: Sugar has like a lot of properties that you need, like to make things like ice cream soft and to make cakes moist and soft. But, you know, things that taste really sweet are kind of gross. But this needs like a tiny bit of sugar. So I could have actually added more. I could have made it more caramelly. It was my first time making this, so I wasn't exactly sure where I was going.
2: Michelle is constantly experimenting with her recipes, tweaking them as she goes. I asked Michelle how much she thinks about chemistry when she's making these adjustments.
3: I don't think about chemical reactions while I'm baking unless I'm kind of developing something and then I'm really conscious of it.
2: Learning to forget the chemical rules of baking is something Michelle has spent years doing. She first learned how to bake by reading lots of cookbooks. Then, she worked her way up from dishwasher all the way to her current gig as a pastry chef in one of San Francisco's top restaurants.
3: You know, when you make enough things over a long period of time, that knowledge kind of becomes yours, and you start to understand how things work, just because you've been doing it a lot, and it starts to make sense, and you can kind of figure things out and make changes, and really, when you have, like, a solid foundation, you can start moving stuff around, and it ends up being more like cooking. Like, people say, I don't like baking, it's so rigid. Well, I mean, everything has, like, principles in the physical world, but if you understand them, then you can kind of rearrange stuff because you know what works and what doesn't work.
2: We got to talking about how to create different kinds of structure in baked goods by using different kinds of flour and manipulating gluten. Gluten is the name of the protein found in flour and is formed when glutenin and gliadin come together to form gluten molecules.
3: I mean, flours have different amounts of starch and protein because there's like high gluten flour and then there's like low protein flours that, you know, mostly use for desserts. You use like pastry flour or cake flour.
2: The more protein a flour has in it to begin with, the denser the pastry tart or bread dough will be. But the kind of flour you use isn't the only factor at play.
3: So the amount of protein that you get out of flour has to do with what you're adding to it and how much you work it, because the more you work flour, that's what creates the proteins as well. So you can do something, put something in flour like fat, which is going to inhibit the gluten forming. And water is going to really make them want to come together. Vinegar added to water, actually the acid inhibits the formation. So that's why if you see in certain like tart dough or like puff dough recipes, you see a little bit of vinegar or lemon juice added to the water that you add, and that prevents the formation of gluten.
2: Considering how much thought has to go into developing a recipe, especially when you have to think about things on the molecular level, I asked Michelle what she thought about taking the easy way out and using pre-made cake mixes.
3: That's lame. If you use a box cake, you can't adjust anything. Like, there's no leeway. You have to do what they say, and that's it. If you make it yourself, you can kind of tweak it, as we say, to get exactly what you want. And, you know, exactly what you want can change from day to day, especially if you're me.
2: Turns out, flexibility is more important than precision when it comes to professionally pleasing a sweet tooth. For Distillations, I'm Samantha Grant.
0: Samantha Grant is a reporter and filmmaker with Gush Productions in San Francisco. And that's it for this week's episode of Distillations. Today's quotation is by Robert Burton, a natural philosopher, from a 1621 book, The Anatomy of Melancholy. As drops from a still doth Cupid's fire provoke tears from a true lover's eyes, this fire of love burneth and scorcheth afar off, and is more hot and vehement than any material fire. 'Tis a fire in a fire, the quintessence of fire. Distillations is a presentation of the Chemical Heritage Foundation and is made possible by the generous support of the Richard Lounsbery Foundation. Mia Lobel is our senior producer. Our assistant producer is Victoria Indeviro. And our executive producer is Audra Wolf. 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Until next time, I'm Robert Hicks.
4: 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I'm the director of the Science Working Group at Radio Newark. 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
6: We were talking about the really abundant cone years, when you can drive down the road and see just the spruces and the balsams and whatnot, just brown with cones. It's just like a bumper crop. But I got thinking about squirrels, which everybody can watch. Everybody knows that's what they eat, right? Mm. They must love these years when there are so many cones?
7: Yeah, it's one of their main foods. It's the cone crops and also beech nut crops also, which are also variable from year to year, will have big effects on the squirrels.
6: How many cones does a squirrel, say, a squirrel eat in a, I mean, a lot. I mean, do they eat like what, a couple a day, one or two a day? I mean, I can imagine that.
7: Yeah, it's going to depend on the kind of cone and how many seeds in the cone and all.
6: Sure.
7: But one factoid I found said, if you've ever watched squirrels, the red squirrels we're talking about, of course, hoarding cones in the fall. They'll put thousands of them away in these hoards.
6: They actually make piles.
7: Oh, you think it's, you know, some artist was out there making a little green sculpture pile of natural. It's jammed into crannies and logs and the bases of trees and heaps of these things.
6: Thousands of them, really?
7: Literally thousands. One study measured 16,000 cones stashed by one squirrel in a season. Because they eat a lot in the winter. The same study was saying they're going to eat 40 or 50 of them a day during the winter.
6: 40 or 50 a day?
7: Well, these are the ones that don't have the bird feeders to go to. So
6: I see. Right. Of course. Those ones. So they must just eat, well, they must eat all the time, for one thing.
7: Yeah. In the winter, of course, they're not as active. They're sort of staying in their nest area there to stay warm most of the day, and they'll come out a shorter amount of time. But, there was a study done about 10 years ago about the effects of sunflower seed feeding on squirrels, and ones that get to be fed regularly will actually breed several weeks earlier in the spring and stuff. So you can imagine the same thing's probably going to happen on a good cone year when they have better nutrition.
6: Well, are there any cones left for anybody else is the question. If they're stashing, you know, thousands of cones per squirrel.
7: It's actually pretty significant. Like, just a few years ago, there was a pretty neat sort of evolutionary study done on this whole topic in Newfoundland, which is isolated from mainland Canada for thousands of years, didn't have red squirrels on it. They hadn't crossed that open water.
6: Don't tell me somebody introduced red squirrels.
7: Yeah, I'm not sure why, but they were introduced in the 1960s, and so now they're going nuts there because apparently cone-bearing trees, like in this case black spruce, actually have adaptations that sort of slow the squirrels down. Normally, one thing is to make it a little less efficient when you collect the cones, so you put fewer seeds in a cone, let's say, and it gives them more work, and then you have better. So it turns out in Newfoundland, if you measure the size and the numbers of seeds in a cone, they're actually big and full of seeds.
6: Big fat prize for the squirrel.
7: Like a big fat prize, like so, you wouldn't normally find in the mainland.
6: So the squirrels must just love Newfoundland.
7: It's incredible. This one study says they now strip off 2/3 of all the cones on all the trees by autumn. On the mainland, like they get maybe 1/5 of them.
6: So it is
7: significant.
6: So back to my question. Who else would have been eating those cones, seeds, and do we know, are there other populations that have suffered by this?
7: In the case of cone-bearing trees, they don't want things to eat their seeds, of course, unlike something like apple trees, you'd say, which have fruits that encourage animals to disperse the seeds. These, when squirrels eat the cone seeds, they destroy them. So there's actually selection in the case of Newfoundland that their main predators were these crossbills, the birds we've talked about before that specialize in eating cones. And so in addition to being bigger and having more seeds, they also have tougher scales, woody scales that protect the seeds that are harder for crossbills to open. And then in turn, if you measure the crossbills, they have heavier beaks than the normal. It's kind of a neat co-evolution going on.
6: The beak of the crossbill, huh?
7: Yeah.
6: What about the pitch? You know, you see pine cones, and they're, if you collect them, they're kind of goopy. Is that part of this defense mechanism, too?
7: Yeah, you can pretty much speculate. You can actually see this happening with crossbills and with red squirrels, too. If they've been eating a lot of pine cones in this case, the red crossbills do it, the bigger guys. And the red squirrels, they're spending a lot of time, in the case of the birds, wiping their bills off and the feathers, and the squirrels grooming after this. So one speculation is if that would actually slow them down a bit, maybe make them give up on a cone before all the seeds are gone and move on to the next one, which could be an adaptation then to sort of resist all of that predation.
6: I wonder if the squirrels have their mom, like, rubs them with turpentine like mom did. Thanks very much, Dr. Kurt Steger of Paul Smith College. I'm Martha Foley.
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10: Let's wrap up the week with Dave Zanotti on the public square from the American Policy Roundtable. I'm Wayne Shepherd. Dave, ever since the events of Butler, Pennsylvania, it's been a tough week for many people.
11: It has, and there's been a lot to talk about. And one of the things that's come up constantly is the word providence. The idea that God spared President Donald Trump's life. Well, I believe that. But I also believe that providence has more than one dimension, because the same divine, loving, guiding, caring, all-knowing, supreme providence that spared one person's life was very keenly aware that three other people would be injured seriously and one would die.
10: Mm-hmm.
11: So to every one of us comes a time, there are days and numbers, and every one of us has, God has a plan, and he knows every day who's going to be taking the exit strategy and who's going to be spared. Now that's the rounder reality of divine providence, that all things work for the good to those who love God and are called according to his purpose. But there's another piece of this as well. And that's that when a national character the size of a former president of the United States and someone seeking that office again can say through his staff and his spokespeople and directly that he believes God saved his life, it's a very humbling thing to do, but it also requires something. To whom such providence is extended, there's clearly the next question is to, why would God give me that break? And what is it that he wants me to do with the rest of my life? Now, we saw that exhibited when Pope John Paul faced an assassin's bullets in 1981, and then shortly thereafter, within just a few weeks, Ronald Reagan was shot. And both men came from that experience walking away with the idea that God spared me for a reason and a purpose, and I best be certain to be about that. That's my prayer, is that the people around Donald Trump, as well as the former president, will realize the full merit of providence.
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12: Running started in 1972.
13: Well,
12: I mean, people ran, obviously.
13: In the 1970s, the United States started running.
12: About 1972, 73, 74.
13: The 1972 Olympic Games in Munich drew huge TV audiences.
12: Because of the terrorist attacks of the Israeli athletes.
14: There were 11 hostages. Two were killed in their rooms. 9 were killed at the airport tonight. They're all gone.
15: Frank Shorter of the United States has a real chance in this race.
16: The crowd trying to let him know that he is the winner.
12: And
13: American Frank Shorter won the Olympic marathon that year.
12: So that was pretty key. So a lot of people watched the Olympic marathon who might not in today's world.
13: At first, it was seen as a fad, but there was ever-increasing evidence that running helped boost cardiovascular health, weight loss, and had psychological benefits. Running icon Steve Prefontaine.
17: Prefontaine of Oregon, perhaps the United States' greatest distance runner.
13: Helped boost popularity.
12: Also,
13: a track coach from the University of Oregon.
12: A guy named Bill Bowerman.
13: Wrote books on the subject and co-founded the shoe company Nike.
12: Bringing running to the United States on the West Coast. And
13: running became mainstream.
12: People just started exercising, started jogging, and started running, and it became popular.
13: Just to give a sense of the boom in popularity, in 1960, the Boston Marathon only had 197 entrants. Today, it's over 30,000.
12: Yeah.
13: Wow.
12: Yeah.
13: Scientists became fascinated with running as well, and a brand new field called biomechanics studied it.
12: So there were 0 biomechanists, and then all of a sudden there were 10, and then there were 20 and 40. And I got in on the ground floor.
13: I'm Bishop Sand. On the show today, you'll be hearing from this guy.
12: I'm
13: Professor Roger Crom,
12: Associate Professor of Integrative Physiology at the University of Colorado Boulder.
13: We'll be taking a look at how we've changed our understanding of running in this episode of SIFT. In the world,
18: to let us see, in detail, the peculiarities of style, the dynamics of footstrike. And at Nike, we're putting that knowledge to work, making shoes that actually help athletes to run faster and safer. Why do we go to so much trouble? Well, it may be the 20th century and all that, but there are still people out there who run as if their life depended on it.

0: The first real attempt at describing running was in the 1920s by a guy named A.V. Hill.
1: His name was Archibald Vivian, so I think I would go by A.V. also if I was... But... amazing guy, really a Renaissance man. And he was a runner himself. And then he became a Nobel Prize-winning physiologist.
0: He thought the body moved like a machine.
1: And that there are these reciprocating parts.
0: Right now, it's helpful to envision someone running.
1: When we run, we bounce off the ground and then swing the other leg forward at the same time.
0: This happens like a reciprocating machine.
1: Bounce, swing, bounce, swing, and over again. Bounce, swing. And he analyzed it using what you would do for a machine. If you had a steam engine or something like that, you would measure the work that was done, and you would relate that to how many buckets of coal you had to burn in order to make the machine do that.
0: Let's pause right here, because this calculation is really important to understanding running. The work required to run, it's the force applied over a distance in order to
1: lift and lower the center of mass, to accelerate and decelerate the center of mass in the forward and backwards direction, and to move or swing the legs relative to the center of mass. All that mechanical work combined, that would be in the numerator in the top.
0: And you divide this work by
1: a physiological energy that you measure by how much oxygen the person or animal is consuming.
0: And as a result, you would get a percent efficiency.
1: It's a pure number. Mm-hmm. And that all made sense until, it's remarkably late, but I would pin it at about 1973, 1975.
0: This is when the biomechanists brought in kangaroos.
1: A guy named Richard Taylor and his postdoc then was Terry Dawson from Australia. He brought the kangaroos to Boston.
0: What are the kangaroos like?
1: They're shy. People think they're very dangerous because they've watched a Bugs Bunny cartoon. That's been a very influential cartoon about kangaroos. You can sort of steer them from the tail and encourage them, you know. And they also just like to hop. So it's not terribly difficult.
0: They were studying these kangaroos because they're so efficient.
1: When kangaroos hop faster, they don't use energy more rapidly. They're just cruising along. They're bouncing off the ground. They recycle the mechanical energy with each step. And we suddenly realized that tendons were springs and not rigid, like bone-like structures. That's what's in all the textbooks until about 1970.

0: This is revolutionary to the study of running. Because now we know...
1: it's not the work, the force times distance that the muscles are doing, but rather just the force that they're generating and how much muscle is activated in order to generate that force that allows your tendons to act like springs and bounce off the ground. It's like if I took a super ball, it bounces more than once, right? But I only had to do work on the ball once to pick it up from the floor and then release it, and it bounces. The energy was recycled using this elastic mechanism. Yeah. So it costs money. It costs energy to run. When we run, we generate remarkably high forces with our muscles. You know, 1,000 pounds in my calf. I do that 3 times a second, right? I'm not doing work, but I have to turn on my muscles, allow my springs to stretch, store the bounce energy, and recoil, and then take the next step and do the same thing.
0: To illustrate the shift of how we conceive of running, consider walking. For me, like a lot of people, like I guess, I think of running as just a faster version of walking.
1: But they're two fundamentally different things. In my mind, it's as different as riding a bike and running. They're that different.
2: And the difference being more of like just like the muscles being more, or your body acting more like elastic.
1: Yes, exactly. That walking is a series of collisions with the ground that we try to smooth out as best we can. But running is rather than a collision, it's a bounce. There's no real bounce in walking.
2: Well, some people.

0: That's it for this episode of SIFT. Special thanks to my guest, Roger Crom, from the University of Colorado in Boulder. To listen to more SIFT, you can go to siftpodcast.com. But I would like to ask if you could review this show. It helps to get the show into ears of more listeners. I'm your host, Bishop Sand. Thanks for listening.
1: Is it live or is it Edison? You're on the Soundbeat. The opera house lights dim. The capacity crowd hushes. Then, a voice. Yes, there it is. A high, bright soprano fills the air. But the real fun starts when the singing stops. You see, the year is 1919, and the crowd is taking part in an Edison tone test. Before the lights come back up, they're prompted to guess if what they heard was live or a diamond disc. Wax cylinders provided mankind the ability to reproduce sound. By 1912, though, Edison had clarity in mind when he developed the diamond disc. Grudgingly. Competitors had started producing flat records over a decade earlier, but Edison wasn't convinced. He produced both until 1929. In fact, many of the cylinders produced during this time, like this one, were dubs from diamond discs. That's a whole different level of stubborn. You've been listening to Love's Old Sweet Song, recorded by Marie Rapold in 1919. Soundbeat is produced at the Belfer Audio Archive, Syracuse University Library. I'm Brett Barry.
2: Science!
3: Hello, everyone, and welcome again. I'm Rick Pettigrew, delivering another batch of the latest breaking news stories from around the world in the audio news from Archaeologica. 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An aerial survey using lasers has revealed surprising complexity for prehistoric farming in England. Excavators in Japan are surprised by a well-preserved padlock from early imperial times. A 1,600-year-old female skeleton at Teotihuacan has features suggesting she came from far to the south. And a huge Roman mosaic floor in Cyprus helps fill in the

0: a picture of the Roman period. 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They give us part of the purchase price. And now, here's Laura Pettigrew with the audio news from Archaeologica. We hope you find this to be a valuable part of your day.
1: Welcome to the audio news from Archaeologica. I'm Laura Pettigrew, and these are the headlines in archaeological and historical news from July 10th to the 16th, 2016. Our first story this week is from England, where aerial laser scanning to discover the archaeological secrets under the area of ancient woodland has revealed prehistoric farming on a surprising scale. The discovery of large-scale farming in the South Downs National Park, dating to a time before the Roman invasion, suggests a degree of civilization closer to ancient Greece, Egypt, or Rome than what is known of prehistoric Britain. The relatively new aerial surveying technique involves an aircraft-mounted LIDAR laser beam that scans the ground and produces accurate 3D models of features such as earthworks or structures in open land or woodland. For this project, it was used to examine the ancient traces protected under woodlands, which have stood for hundreds of years. Supported by the Heritage Lottery Fund, the survey studied an area in West Sussex and East Hampshire between Queen Elizabeth Country Park and the Arun River Valley. Images of land between Lamley Woods and Charlton Forest showed that a field system, already protected as a monument, was just a small part of a vast and continuous tract of late prehistoric cultivation extending under a now wooded area. As reported by the Argus newspaper, the LIDAR survey also revealed the route of a Roman road between Chichester and what is now Brighton. The ancient road was known from records, but its exact route had been a matter of speculation. According to Helen Winton, aerial investigation manager at the government heritage agency Historic England, the recognition of the missing link in the Roman road of West Arundel was just one highlight in a project full of exciting results. According to James Kenny, archaeological officer at Chichester District Council, the evidence suggested the field system dates back to a time before Romans settled in Britain. It also raises many questions as to who was growing the crops, who was eating the food, and given that no settlements are known for the area, where the farmers were living. The scale of the fields is so large that it must have been managed, suggesting that this area was organized for some type of collective farming on a very large scale. According to Kenny, the level of complexity this implies is completely unexpected in this part of the world at this time. It is something closer to the Greeks, Romans, and Egyptians than current views of prehistoric Britain. Now we travel to Japan, where a 1,300-year-old padlock for a palace was found in the remains of an ancient canal. According to Akira Yamanaka, professor emeritus of archaeology at Mie University, the padlock was covered with lacquer of the type used for elaborate decoration, suggesting that it was an important lock used in the palace near the pond. As reported by the Asahi Shimbun newspaper of Japan, the partially complete padlock was recovered at the Asukakyo Ato Enchi ruins in Nara Prefecture's Asuka village. Excavations at the site are going on under the direction of the Archaeological Institute of Kashihara, Nara Prefecture. The site, which includes remnants of artificial ponds, is believed to be Japan's first major garden built at an imperial palace. The padlock artifact dates back to the late 7th century and was found where an irrigation canal once ran just north of the northern pond. The recovered metal component is believed to be the shackle for a type of ancient padlock known as ebijo, and is one of the oldest of its kind found in Japan. Such padlocks were used to secure latches on doors and gates at the time. The device locked by pushing the spring on the shackle into the lock body. To unlock it, a key is inserted to tighten the spring until the shackle is dislodged from the lock body. Ebijo gets its name from the shape of the curving shackle, which resembles a prawn. The shackle measures 9.5 centimeters in length and weighs about 17 grams. It was found relatively intact, most likely because it rested in a highly moist but oxygen-free layer of clay. The surface of the component is lacquered and decorated with ornamental lines. A lock body of an Ebijo was found at the site in 1968. Similar padlocks, dating back to the Asuka period of the late 6th century through the early 8th century, have also turned up at the Asuka Ikekobo ruins in the village and Nonue ruins in Habikino, Osaka Prefecture. The Ebijo padlock is believed to have been brought to Japan from China and the Korean Peninsula around that time. They are still used on doors and gates of traditional buildings, including many shrines and temples. The AFP News Agency and Fox News are reporting that archaeologists in Mexico have made the unique discovery of a 1,600-year-old skeleton of a woman of status with an intentionally deformed skull and teeth encrusted with mineral decorations. According to spokesmen with Mexico's National Anthropology and History Institute, the find comes from an area near Mexico's ancient ruins of Teotihuacan. The skull is believed to be that of a woman between 35 and 40 years old. Near the bones were 19 jars of offerings. According to the Institute, her cranium had been elongated by compression in a very extreme manner. This practice was commonly employed in the southern part of Mexico, but not in the central region where the skeleton was found. The scientists have nicknamed the skeleton the Woman of Tlalotlacan, after the area where it was discovered. Another distinctive feature showing the woman was a foreigner in Teotihuacan is the two round pyrite stones encrusted in her top front teeth, a technique used in Maya regions in southern Mexico and Central America. She additionally had a prosthetic lower tooth made of serpentine, another semi-precious stone. The enigmatic pre-Hispanic city of Teotihuacan, the place where the gods were created, is located some 30 miles northeast of Mexico City. Built between the 1st and 7th centuries AD, it is characterized by the vast size of its monuments, in particular the Temple of Quetzalcoatl and the Pyramids of the Sun and the Moon, laid out according to geometric and symbolic principles. In our final story, a rare Roman mosaic came to light in Cyprus during work on sewer lines in the ancient city of Kition, now below modern Larnaca, on the south coast of the eastern Mediterranean island. As reported by ABC.net in Australia, only part of the mosaic has been excavated, and officials believe more is still buried. The mosaic appears to be part of a bath complex. The exposed section already is huge, measuring 19 meters long and 7 meters wide, or 60 feet long and 22 feet wide. According to a statement from the Antiquities Department, preliminary assessment suggests that the mosaic depicts scenes from the labors of Hercules and dates to the Roman period. The 12 most famous feats of Hercules are collectively known as the Labors of Hercules, and included slaying the Nemean lion and killing the Lerna Hydra, or water snake. The name of Heracles, the greatest of the Greek heroes, was Romanized as Hercules. According to the Antiquities Department, the mosaic was evidence that ancient Kition, on which modern Larnaca was built, played a significant role in establishing Roman culture in Cyprus. However, previous finds of Roman remains in the city have been very few. Thus, the mosaic floor provides important evidence for the development of the city during the Roman period, given its size and highly expert construction. Nothing similar to it has been discovered in excavations at Larnaca before. Cyprus has other famous floor mosaics from the 2nd century AD, found in a Roman villa in the western coast town of Paphos. Those well-known mosaics feature the ancient Greek god of wine, Dionysus. Cyprus was under Roman control from 31 BC to the 4th century AD. Its earliest occupation, however, dates back to around 11,000 years ago. In the early part of the 1st millennium BC, the island was colonized by Mycenaean Greeks. Its strategic location along major trade routes also brought other invaders and colonists, including the Assyrians, Egyptians, and Persians in ancient times, and later on the Byzantines, Venetians, and Ottoman Turks. Cyprus gained independence from British rule in 1960. According to Transport Minister Marios Dimitriadis, who visited the site at Larnaca, the Department of Antiquities, which falls under his ministry, plans to move the mosaic to a museum. Mr. Dimitriadis is also Minister of Public Works and Communications. Cyprus, with its many antiquities, is typically the site of multiple ongoing archaeological projects involving teams from many countries. That wraps up the news for this week. For more stories and daily news updates, visit Archaeologica on the World Wide Web at archaeologica.org, where all the news is history. I'm Laura Pettigrew, and I'll see you next week.
0: This has been the audio news from Archaeologica, presented by the Archaeology Channel. Be sure to check back with us next week for our next edition. 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
4: I'm Dr. Anthony Lizowitz, and this is Climate Connections. In Atlanta, an overgrown and neglected railroad corridor is becoming a shady walking and biking path. When complete, the Atlanta Beltline will form a 22-mile loop around the city, linking parks, affordable housing, art, businesses, and public transit. And hundreds of different types of plants and trees will surround the path, forming the world's longest linear arboretum.
5: And it's a way that people can get through 45 neighborhoods, either by bike or by foot, that is going to be completely shaded.
4: Greg Levine is executive director of the nonprofit Trees Atlanta, which manages the arboretum. He says the design incorporates both old-growth trees and new tree plantings. As climate change causes more extreme weather, these trees will help keep the city cool on hot days, and they'll filter stormwater when it rains. They'll also create habitat for wildlife.
5: In the evenings, you can hear insects. If you get there early in the morning, there's birds flying all around.
4: More than half of the arboretum has already been built, and signs, artwork, and docent-led tours on the path teach people about the trees and the ecosystem as they enjoy the winding oasis of greenery. Climate Connections is produced by the Yale Center for Environmental Communication. To learn more about climate change, visit climateconnections.org.

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3: This is DW News, our top stories. Police have confirmed that the suspect in the van ramming attack at Saturday's Berlin Pride March has been shot and killed during a police operation at an allotment garden complex in the city. One person was killed and at least 29 others injured when a van was steered into a crowd near the parade. Earlier, police identified the suspect as 21-year-old Abdul B., a German citizen with Lebanese roots. Wildfires near the Atlantic coast of France have left a trail of destruction and are threatening the historic city of Bordeaux. Around 220,000 people have been evacuated in France. In neighboring Spain, blazes burning out of control near Madrid and in the Valencia region have forced tens of thousands from their homes. Russia launched another large-scale overnight attack on Ukraine using ballistic missiles and drones, killing at least 4 people. Blasts in Kyiv triggered fires in several districts and wounded at least 3. Closed-circuit TV captured the moment a missile struck in Kharkiv, killing 1 woman and wounding at least 16 others.
4: Profile America, Monday, July 26th. The recent past has seen ever more frequent public opinion polls, whether from the traditional Gallup and Harris firms or those commissioned by media or political organizations. The first such poll in our history appeared this month in 1824 in the Harrisburg, Pennsylvania. It found that Andrew Jackson was favored over John Quincy Adams in the 4-man presidential race. But most favored, none of the above, as that contest recorded the lowest participation rate in our history, under 27%. Although Jackson won the most popular in electoral college votes, he had a majority in neither, so the House of Representatives then elected Adams president. In 2020, over 154 million voters, 66.8% of those eligible, went to the polls to cast presidential ballots. You can find more facts about America from the U.S. Census Bureau online at census.gov.
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1: You can anticipate what can go wrong prior to traveling and come up with good solutions. Then it's just going to be this phenomenal experience.
2: We at CDC want you to be healthy when you travel. We get a lot of education about foodborne precautions and water precautions. You know, there's a saying about foods, you know, boil it, peel it, or forget it.
3: Strictly consuming bottled water is probably where you want to go. And that would include cleaning your teeth with bottled water.
2: It's better to stay away from roadside vendors.
3: We will ask people to be very careful about the selection of food. And piping hot food that has been cooked recently is generally safe.
1: The most common cause of preventable deaths in those traveling overseas are motor vehicle accidents.
2: Motor vehicles, again, are not what we think of in terms of road safety in the United States.
1: I could not believe that the rules of the road are... There are no rules of the road.

0: number of risks that people face while they travel.
1: Many people are on vacation to partake in adventurous activities, those once-in-a-lifetime activities that might have certain inherent risks associated with them.
2: Nothing is worse than getting sick while you're traveling and trying to, you know, enjoy an experience and then have it totally destroyed by feeling sick.
1: Engaging in regular hand washing. It's probably the most effective and simple way to avoid the transmission of many illnesses that a person could face.
3: Insect repellents can help reduce exposure to mosquito bites that may carry viruses or parasites that can cause serious illness and even death. Using insect repellent allows you to continue to play and work outdoors with a reduced risk of mosquito bites.
4: We probably don't realize that there are 50 to 80,000 deaths from rabies around the world every year, mostly in Asia and Africa.
1: The advice that we give all travelers is just to avoid animals, especially in countries with high risk for rabies.
0: Just being cramped in one spot for a long period of time can be a health risk.
1: People who are on flights 4 hours or more are twice the risk of developing a DVT.
4: A warning sign for deep vein thrombosis is any type of a pain, like a muscle pain, deep muscle pain that you suffer in a leg or in an arm during travel on an aircraft or shortly after travel.
1: There are things people can do to alleviate this problem. For example, wearing light, loose-fitting clothes, staying hydrated, taking occasional walks down the aisle.
0: While we don't want to deter anyone from traveling, it's important that they maintain common sense.
1: Traveling is a tremendous experience. It's one of the greatest learning experiences that people have.
2: From start to finish, it was just the most unbelievably fun, interesting, life-affirming experience I've ever had.

0: For the most accurate health information, visit www.cdc.gov or call 1-800-CDC-INFO 24/7.
1: A unicorn in Seattle. The Monday Morning Memo for January 19th, 2015. Do you sometimes identify with Don Quixote, the self-appointed knight-errant who set out on his horse Rocinante, along with his friend Sancho Panza on a donkey, to right the world's wrongs and change the course of history? He was a delusional but happy old fart. You and I are not the first to identify with him.
2: John Steinbeck saw Don Quixote as a symbol of himself. Thus he traveled to Spain and La Mancha in 1954 out of a special affinity for the place and began his journey to rediscover the soul of America in a camper he affectionately christened Rocinante. The fruits of his journey, Operation Windmill, as he called it, eventually found expression in Travels with Charlie. Stephen K. George, A John Steinbeck Encyclopedia, page 55.
1: Travels with Charlie, Steinbeck's diary of his journey to see America with his dog, was published in 1962. He was awarded the Nobel Prize in Literature later that year. Steinbeck's 1960 GMC pickup with camper is on display at the Steinbeck Center in Salinas, California. I decided that you and I should have our own Rocinante to park beneath the trees along the path to Engelbrecht House. We'll run electricity to it so that it can be heated and cooled and offer it as a room on campus for any adventurous alumni who wants to travel with Steinbeck and Charlie. It was a great idea. Vice Chancellor Panza, Whittington, agreed with me, and we enthusiastically set out to find our truck. As it turns out, most of the 1960 GMC trucks we found online had already been sold, many of them more than a year ago, and the trucks that were available needed vast amounts of restoration. Uh-oh, this was going to be harder than we thought. But we couldn't give up because a group of Wizard Academy alumni had already donated more than $6,000 toward the effort. 2 weeks ago, Penny showed me 17 photographs of what can only be described as a 1 in 300 million unicorn. Seriously, what are the odds that a professional mechanic would buy the same pickup and camper as John Steinbeck, brand new, and then keep it in his garage for more than 50 years. He ran the engine periodically, but drove the truck only once a year on a hunting trip with his son. That truck has only 20,000 original miles. Certified. It looks like it just drove off the showroom floor, and it runs like the day it was born. What are the odds of this truck actually existing? I promise I'm not making this up. The old mechanic passed away, and his son is selling the truck. Do you want to go along on this adventure? Photos of the proposed truck and camper can be found in the rabbit hole. Just go to MondayMorningMemo.com, look at the memo for January 19th, 2015, and follow Indiana Beagle at the top of the page. A click is all it takes. Hey, here are three more bits of extremely very excellent news.
3: One.
1: A romantic Valentine's retreat, February 13th and 14th. That's a Friday and Saturday. Stay on the Wizard Academy campus with your special someone for 2 days and 3 nights. Good food, new friends, and fabulous sessions with our beloved Dr. Richard D. Grant and Chairman of the Board, Gene Backus. This is going to be magical, especially the music, the insights, and the dress-up banquet. Laugh and snuggle and be happy. And with 2,000 bottles of wine in the cellar, I doubt that we'll run out. Discount code. 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You can find that link in the Monday Morning Memo I mentioned, or you can go directly to wizardacademy.org.
3: Two.
1: We've made big progress on Secrets of the Wizard Academy Campus, the comprehensive pictorial guidebook we've been promising for the past 6 years. It contains backstories and explanations and interpretations of the artistic and architectural symbols of our campus. And it'll be available before the Academy's 15th anniversary in May. In a couple of weeks, we'll give you a link to the online version in progress so you can make sure your name is spelled correctly in all the right places. The story of Rocinante and the names of Steinbeck's 100 will also be in that book.
3: Three.
1: To help complete this pictorial guidebook, Wizard Academy is hosting a 2-day, 3-night Photographer's Roundtable, April 8th and 9th. The price of tuition is that you must donate the photos you take while you're here. Other than that, it's free. If you're a professional photographer or an accomplished amateur and would like to be part of this year's roundtable, just send an email to daniel@wizardacademy.org. Tell us a little about your experience and show us a bit of your work. We can only accept 18 photographers, and 6 of those have already been invited, so we can't make any promises, but it's definitely worth sending in your application. We're going to teach you some amazing things, and you're going to demonstrate that you understood by taking photos, using those techniques during lab time. Those photos, of course, will be used in our guidebook. Gosh, this is a fun place. You can find some other fun classes on the near horizon at wizardacademy.org. Roy H. Williams.
4: Sometimes I hop up on the wizard's desk and take a look at what he's writing. Next week's memo is going to be about using big data to choose the perfect location when expanding your business. I like today's title, A Unicorn in Seattle, but the working title for next week's memo is How to Choose the Right Location. I sure hope he comes up with something better than that. Obvious titles like that one make me yawn. I'm going into the rabbit hole. You coming?
5: Science, but not the boring kind.
0: Digital Europe, bringing the continent's tech scene to your ears.
6: Serious games, that's video games designed as learning tools, are still in the experimental phase. But the Utrecht University has decided to become the first in the Netherlands to invest seriously in serious games, and one in particular called Solar Tycoon. It was introduced to bachelor students earlier this year, and the game is now being promoted at the Utrecht Summer School. It's used as an important tool for doctoral research work as well. Laura Posma reports from Utrecht.
7: Video games and science do not sound like an obvious combination. But for Frank van Rijnsoever, assistant professor in innovation studies, the game Solar Tycoon is an important part of his research. In the game, one or more individuals have to set up a business and sell solar panels. The contestant needs to compete with other entrepreneurs and pay attention to a changing environment and fluctuating prices.
8: My research is about how entrepreneurs and scientists together develop new innovations. So we want to know how we can stimulate entrepreneurs to produce new innovations. And if you have a game setting, then you have a controlled environment and you can see exactly when they are most likely to collaborate or to produce innovations.
7: For van Rijnsoever, the game is a unique way to gather new data. He is the first person to use a serious game in his doctoral research. He says his project would be impossible without it.
8: I think this game is an essential link between the microbehavior of individual entrepreneurs and how the market eventually looks like. At the moment, we don't understand this link. And this game is really a useful tool to help us there. I am hoping to find out that we can actually predict how the current market looks like and that we can understand what behavioral patterns underlie this outcome. We can say what the right conditions are, for example, to nurture a market for sustainable innovations.
9: I guess if you see what your competitors are doing, you can follow different kind of strategies. You can either...
7: At the Utrecht Summer School, international students of the course Innovations for a Sustainable Future are playing the game Solar Tycoon. The students have different educational backgrounds, and it's hoped the game will teach them how innovation works in practice. Simona Negro coordinates the course.
10: Most of them did environmental science, environmental studies, engineering studies, so they've been taught a more like natural science background. But during the summer school, we teach them also about innovation theories and sustainability theories. But with the game, I guess it really brings the theory much more alive and will also help them maybe if one day they want to set up a company.
7: Summer school student Pradyum Raju from New Delhi, India, is excited about Solar Tycoon and says he has learned a lot.
11: Before playing this game, I didn't really have an idea how this solar panels market works. But now I have a practical knowledge about the different types of solar panels which are being used in the real world. And I have an idea how much the solar energy can be utilized for electricity. I come from an engineering background, so I may not be directly linked to the renewable energy field, but I can pretty much work in the technical aspects of the renewable energy. So yeah, it was quite important for me. Yeah. And this course as well, it teaches me a lot, which I can apply back home.
7: Course coordinator Simona Negro says serious games like Solar Tycoon could provide an alternative to internships at a time when there are limited placements for students in the geosciences.
10: We have like 60, 70 bachelor students and 30 master students every year. So, yeah, there's not unlimited place in companies to place them. So, indeed, a game like that would be really a nice alternative. And I guess there could be even a more real-life dimension if we could also commit some companies to also play in the game.
7: But assistant professor Frank van Rijnsoever does not fully agree. He says serious games are no substitute for on-the-job experience.
8: An internship can be beat, but it can be a very good preparation to an internship. You know, the students know that there are limitations, but still they're placed in an environment where they experience being an entrepreneur. And that's really important because most of the teaching nowadays is focused either at studying cases, perhaps with interviews at companies, but it's very rarely incorporates putting the student into an entrepreneurial environment. That's what we really try to simulate.
7: It is this that van Rijnsoever would like to build on. He would like to see Solar Tycoon simulate working environments for scientists as well as entrepreneurs.
8: The most important goal to use it in the end for scientists is to predict under what conditions these scientists are most likely to collaborate with entrepreneurs. But for scientists, it's more rewarding to collaborate with other scientists to produce scientific papers, to receive citations, than to collaborate with entrepreneurs. We try to find conditions under which scientists are more inclined to share their knowledge with these entrepreneurs, and also find conditions under which entrepreneurs are most inclined to collaborate with science.
7: For Frank van Rijnsoever, Solar Tycoon is a new addition to his research of predicting the behavior of entrepreneurs and scientists. For Utrecht University, the game is a way of showing that the university can play a leading role in developing innovative learning tools. It is likely that other universities will soon follow. This is Laura Postma for DW in Utrecht.
12: Today is July 26th on Tidbits in Time, a great day. Stay with me to hear about four Olympic events in four different decades. The Telstars are obsolete already. We'll take you down the rabbit hole and introduce you to a brave new world. All that plus, it's a hot summer day out there. How about a little Christmas in July? Stay tuned for a great episode of Tidbits in Time. You don't want to miss it. Next. July 26, 1962, Ruben Gonzalez was born in Argentina. Nicknamed the Luge Man, he has participated in the Winter Olympics, becoming the first athlete to compete in four different Winter Olympic Games in four different decades. At age 21, he was inspired by Scott Hamilton, figure skating his way to the gold in the 1984 Olympics in Sarajevo. He's written six books, some of which are bestsellers. His is a fascinating story. July 26, 1963, SINCOM 2 was launched from Cape Canaveral to become the first geosynchronous communications satellite. It boosted telecommunications to a degree far beyond that of the two Telstars, which were launched only a year earlier. The SINCOM series of satellites were part of a NASA project starting in 1961, and the next one, SINCOM 3, would be the first geostationary satellite. All three satellites have long since ceased operations, but they still orbit the Earth. It was July 26, 1951 that Disney's animated feature Alice in Wonderland premiered in London, England. Starring a young Catherine Beaumont as Lewis Carroll's famous character Alice, the girl who goes down the rabbit hole and finds adventures in a bizarro world. The film is a triumph of animation, voice acting, art, color, and film score. This was Disney's successful crack at adapting the book, having tried an animated series in the 1930s, and later considering a live-action version. July 26, 1894, Aldous Huxley was born in Surrey, England. He aspired to science, like his grandfather Thomas Henry Huxley, but at 17 contracted an illness rendering him almost blind. He published Brave New World in 1932, set in a future where people are born in test tube factories and genetically engineered to belong in one of five castes. There are no families, people never fall in love, and they keep themselves happy by taking a drug called Soma. It was July 26, 1925 that Gene Shepherd was born in Chicago, Illinois. A lifelong lover of radio, he delivered unscripted, hilarious, original stories as an overnight voice on WOR in New York from 1956 through 1977. A marvelous talent, he wrote numerous books and screenplays, the most famous of which was the movie A Christmas Story, which he narrated, about Ralphie Parker, a schoolboy who wants a Red Ryder BB gun for Christmas. For your very own email print version of Tidbits in Time, showing up every day for free in your inbox, just send a request to adrian@tidbitsintime.com. That's adrian@tidbitsintime.com. For Tidbits in Time, this has been Gene Vann.
13: Business Review from KWBU and Baylor University's Handkammer School of Business. I'm CJ Jackson. My guest today, Chuck Fifield, says that personal selling is more than a transaction. It's a cyclical building process. Professor Fifield writes about his findings in the most recent Keller Research Report published by the Handkammer School of Business at Baylor University. Professor Fifield, what kinds of habits does an effective sales professional exhibit?
14: The three most important words in personal selling, in my opinion, highly effective personal selling, are nurture, nurture, nurture. I think in order to accomplish that, I made reference to Stephen Covey's highly successful, highly acclaimed book, The Seven Habits of Highly Effective People, in which he prepared basically seven habits that he thought were critically important to become a highly effective person. I simply took those seven habits and rearranged them a little bit, came up with my own seven habits, and they are the following. Habit number one is be proactive and positive. People want to buy from someone that they feel they connect with. It has to be a likability factor that's established. People don't like to buy from people they don't like. Number two is begin with the desired customer relationship in mind. Well, that goes back to this concept of being a helping people buy or selling. See, I begin with the concept I'm on a treasure hunt to help you buy whatever it is you need to help you become better equipped to accomplish what you're trying to accomplish or add more value or something. Number three is put first things first. Basically, you need to prioritize your time. And you need to maintain a good balance between your productivity time and your life in general, like your family life, your spiritual life. You have to maintain a balance. Number four is think win-win. We no longer in this interdependent world we live in can think win-lose. We've got to be more collaboratively minded. I make reference in class many times to what I call the salesperson's dilemma. And that is, when do I compete and when do I cooperate, collaborate? And it's very important that a transition has to be made. Number five is seek first to understand others, then to be understood. This kind of goes back to Zig Ziglar's comment he's once made about people don't care what you know until they know you care. The important thing is you have to put their interests first, understand their interests, and then, if the situation calls for it, be willing to share your understanding and to your position and your perspective of it, but only after they really indicate a wanting to know about it. The sixth habit is synergize, and a simple form that we use for that is 1 + 1 = 3. For me, synergy is, again, an extension of this thinking win-win and thinking long-term, not simply short-term. And the seventh habit is practice the discipline of continuous improvement. Our biggest constraint to being as successful as we can be is overcoming inertia. which is our own reluctance to change. So I think those, to me, are the seven most important habits.
13: 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That's good advice. 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
16: Laudetur Jesus Christus. Praised be Jesus Christ. Greetings and welcome. Our Sunday broadcast today and in the coming weeks now features the broadcast of the Pope's Angelus. Pope Leo XIV led the Angelus prayer at his summer residence in Castel Gandolfo, and here's what he had to say.
17: Dear brothers and sisters, happy Sunday. At the heart of Jesus' teachings lies the mystery of the kingdom of God, which today's gospel likens to a treasure and a pearl. The parables convey the surprise of those who find something far beyond what they could have hoped for, so much so that selling or leaving everything behind no longer seems a sacrifice but a gain. Indeed, from the very beginning, the evangelists portray Jesus' call to follow him as irresistible. It's a free choice, yet also urgent and capable of eliciting a ready and wholehearted response. This is the first important aspect of how God is near and makes himself known. Encountering his kingdom marks a turning point that does not limit life, but enlarges it. If anything must change on our part, it's only so that our lives may be opened to greater possibilities, not fewer. There's a second aspect that Jesus seems to attach great importance to. The one who finds the treasure hidden in the field is likely a peasant, while the pearl is recognized as precious by a merchant, perhaps a traveler. Two more parables follow in which the protagonists are fishermen and a scribe well-versed in both the old and the new. Other parables compare the kingdom to a woman kneading dough or tidying her house, to a king planning for war, a man designing a tower, administrators managing payments or investments, and to shepherds and farmers. In short, the kingdom of God reveals its inestimable beauty in different ways, but calls everyone, men and women, young and old, rich and poor, to a profound renewal. Everyone is capable of understanding it and is drawn to it. Today, too, the Church is a communion of people who differ in origin, culture, abilities, and responsibilities. Yet all are called to recognize themselves as one in Jesus Christ. He is the hidden treasure, the pearl of great price, the net that gathers those who are scattered. From the beginning, Jesus called and gathered around himself people who would otherwise never have come to know one another. In this way, he demonstrated that God has no favorites, but instead offers his love freely, especially to the little ones or those cast aside. Brothers and sisters, all we have to do is ask for this gift, the very same one sought by the young King Solomon. It's the gift of recognizing the pearl of great price, of discerning the treasure for which it is worth selling everything. While the consumer culture influences our tastes, constantly creating new needs, only to sell us solutions that never satisfy and that sometimes even poison the heart, we must learn to grasp what truly matters. The treasure of a relationship with God that opens us to joy and helps us to live our relationships with one another more fully. May the intercession of Mary, seat of wisdom, direct our desire for life towards Jesus so that in Him it may find its complete fulfillment.
18: Ave Maria, gratia plena Dominus tecum, benedicta tu in mulieribus et benedictus fructus ventris tui, Iesus.
19: Santa Maria, Mater Dei, ora pro nobis peccatoribus, nunc et in hora mortis nostre. 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
19: Amen.

0: Cari fratelli e sorelle.
1: Dear brothers and sisters. Yesterday in Lebanon, Elia Hoyek was beatified, the patriarch of Antioch of the Maronites. From 1891, for more than 30 years, he led the Maronite Church with great dedication and pastoral sensitivity. A man of dialogue and hope, he was a shining point of reference in ecclesial and social and political life, so much so that he came to be known as the father of Greater Lebanon. May the prayers and intercession of the new blessed always accompany the Maronite faithful throughout the world and obtain the gift of peace for the people of Lebanon, a country so dear to me. I follow with concern the continuing escalation of violence in the Holy Land, where many civilians have also recently fallen victim, both in West Bank and in Gaza. I make a heartfelt appeal for a return to negotiations aimed at achieving a just political solution founded on the equal dignity and equal rights of every human person, and for the rejection of further military action and unilateral decisions, particularly those that violate respect for and the status quo of the holy sites of every religious faith. I also renew my appeal regarding the situation throughout the Middle East, where an intensification of military operations has brought renewed violence and destruction, gravely endangering the lives of countless civilians and worsening the shortage of drinking water and electricity. From the depths of my heart, I urge all parties involved to suspend their attacks and to reopen without delay avenues of dialogue and diplomacy so that peace, so greatly desired for the entire region, may soon be achieved. Let us continue to pray for all the peoples throughout the world who are suffering because of war. May the Lord touch hearts and enlighten the minds of those in positions of responsibility so that reconciliation and peace may soon prevail. In the face of the devastating wildfires that are inflaming various areas of France and Spain, I express my closeness and invite everyone to pray for those affected and for the work of the helpers. Today we celebrate the 6th World Day for Grandparents and Elderly, whose theme is drawn from the words of the prophet Isaiah, "I will never forget you." Together let us thank the Lord for the gift that older people are to the church and to society. And let us commit ourselves to respecting and valuing their precious role, while always ensuring that they receive the care, attention, and assistance they deserve.
2: 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Laudetur Jesus Christus. Praised be Jesus Christ.

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1: Beautiful. Love that. Love
0: that. Got it, buddy. Got it, man. We got it, Mr. Warden.
2: 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Or attend one of their fundraising events. 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
4: Hi there, I'm Thane Maynard. The largest and one of the most effective conservation organizations in the world is the Nature Conservancy. Today, TNC has an annual budget approaching $2 billion. But their origin story is more humble than you might imagine. Established in 1950, the organization grew out of a network of ecologists who believed that preserving representative natural areas was essential for research and biodiversity. Rather than relying solely on research, the Nature Conservancy pioneered the strategy of purchasing and managing land to safeguard rare habitats. One of the scientists who helped inspire this approach was E. Lucy Braun, a distinguished botanist and ecologist from Ohio, who promoted the importance of preserving entire ecosystems rather than isolated species. Lucy's vision led to the protection of the first two Nature Conservancy preserves. Lynx Prairie, with its rare prairies and oak savannas, was purchased for $1,000 in 1950 for $24 an acre. And Buzzard's Roost, known for its rugged terrain and diverse plant life, was purchased in 1960 for $10,000 at $65 an acre, launching the ongoing effort to protect unique landscapes before they were lost.
3: The 90-Second Naturalist is a production of Cincinnati Public Radio and the Cincinnati Zoo to spread the good news of the natural world.
5: I'm interested in our movement to restore the landscape to what it was before we came in and changed it all, like wetland restoration, you know, all those rivers in the south that were dammed up. And there is definitely a movement to bring things back to the way they were, but I wonder how good we are at accomplishing that.
6: Yeah, there's some really interesting cases now where people are not just trying to restore an ecosystem, but actually get multiple benefits out of it. Mm-hmm. And figure out ways to manage this resource by also taking into account ecological principles.
5: Yeah, well, you can't just, you know, you can't just let the Mississippi run wild again.
6: Right.
5: You can't do that.
6: Right.
5: So we got to do something else. So, you know, what are we doing and does it work?
6: Yeah. Well, one of the neat examples of that is something called green tree reservoirs, which are a kind of a wetland floodplain sort of forest that people are trying to restore down in the southern U.S., especially places like the Mississippi Delta. And Dr. Jim Allen in the forestry division at Paul Smith's College has done a lot of work on this and filled me in on this. I'd never even heard of these, but it's really

0: fascinating.
1: It's like where the river would flood and flood the woods and, you know, yeah. sort of like every year or whatever.
0: Right. So they call them green tree reservoirs as opposed to dead tree things where the tree where the woods are actually flooded permanently and the trees all die.
1: Right.
0: These are seasonally flooded forests that in the old days before, you know, there was big development there, you'd have these during the wintertime and spring, let's say, the Mississippi and other rivers would rise from all the meltwater and the stormwater and all, and they'd flood their banks and they'd go into these forests. Mm-hmm. And it would only stay submerged for a few months a year so it wouldn't kill the trees. And as soon as the floodwaters retreated, the seedlings would come up and stuff like that. But now 80% of those are gone
1: right.
0: because of the dams and the levees, and also farms have encroached on them. So the goal is to restore those. But like you said, you can't just let the river
1: go.
0: Right. So now people have to consciously try to reconstruct this flood regime.
1: I bet it's a little more complicated than just letting it flood every spring.
0: Yeah, it turned out that even just the randomness of it uh-huh. was important. Like you have El Nino years, there's more of a flood, let's say, or whatever. So it turns out if you just control the levees, let's say, and flood them the same amount every year, then certain species get to take over and you don't have the biodiversity you wanted.
1: So you got to have some dry years, you got to have some wet years, you got to. So they're figuring it out, I bet.
0: Yeah, I mean, even to the point of how deep should it be flooded. There are actual manuals coming out now based on the mistakes folks have made, saying, okay, now if you don't want it to be more than 18 inches deep for a long period for a couple of reasons. One is it will overtop the red oak seedlings, let's mm-hmm. say, and if it stays that way for a long time, they drown.
1: Right.
0: And also, if you have that much of a depth of a water but not too much, you can have several kinds of migratory waterfowl in there. We have to remember that in the northern winter, a lot of birds head south, red-winged blackbirds and all, but also, you know, wood ducks and mallard ducks mm-hmm. and all this too. And mallards will dabble and feed kind of down deep, and the wood ducks will sort of peck around in the shallows. If you have a relatively deep but not too deep flood, then you can have both kinds of ducks in there.
1: I'm also thinking that two sort of branches of the science have to come together. You have these people who've been damming the rivers, the management people, and you've got these people who are, I don't know, on the ecological side or something, the natural, you know, wild earth side. So are they cooperating to do this or?
0: Well, I'm not sure about the social dynamics, but certainly the information and the attitudes are mingling in here, because in order to end up with this result where you have a good diversity of kinds of tree species in there and wildlife, you have to mimic the natural system kind of the way it was. And so you really have to consider ecological principles in the process.
1: Thanks very much, Dr. Kurt Steger of Paul Smith College. I'm Martha Foley at St. Lawrence University.
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5: Every spring in Stockholm, Sweden, a strange phenomenon is found. Sales of baklava go up 40,000% for 2 weeks. Then it seems to disappear altogether for the next month, available only through the extremely dangerous Scandinavian black market. Come summer, it goes back to normal. All this can be attributed to one person named Tor. Sherman Raleigh reports from member station KPNF.
6: Okay, fresh batch. 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
7: Tor Jorgensen, a young man living in Sweden, has a distinguished family history.
6: My father was a baklava artist. His father before him. His mother wasn't.
7: Tor manages the refreshment stand at the City Hall in Stockholm, where the majority of the Nobel Prize ceremonies are held.
6: I once served baklava to John Sulston, you know, who won a Nobel Prize for medicine in 02. I struck up a conversation with him. I says, well, you know, what did you do for the prize, right? Did you discover something? And he goes, well, I got it with these two other guys for discoveries concerning genetic regulation of organ development and programmed cell death. So I says, that sounds good to me. I'm sure that helped people out and whatnot. So I gave him a free smoothie. He was a good guy. It's a good location, though, you know, right in the heart of town. It's a big intersection. Here you can see you got four different streets coming right into the square here. A couple of trains. It's a major bus route. So it's good for business, you know. A lot of people are coming through the area, especially on the weekends with the canal traffic. And as you can sort of see, the line for the roller coaster goes right by here when it's busy, so I can't complain. it's working, you know.
7: Jorgensen was born at birth with a strange skeletal abnormality.
6: My tibia is where my ulna should be. And my ulna... my ulna is in a glass cheese dish that's on top of my fridge. I have to keep my cheese in a paper bag in the utility closet of this pub down the street, which unfortunately for me means that they have to keep their broom in my yard. It's a very small yard, so it's kind of a hassle.
7: Jorgensen aspires to be the world's largest purveyor of erotic balloon animals.

0: There you go. No, no, you got it. You got it upside down there. Yeah, see, because her foot's on the thing. Yeah. You know, I actually did that once for real in college. I had a big living room, so. You should put that in your car or something, though. The authorities around here are kind of uptight about that kind of thing for some reason. Just put it down. Just put it down. Just. Good morning, officer. Good morning. Can I get you a cup of coffee or something?
1: Occasionally, Tor comes over to my house and we hang out.
0: We should play that game again this weekend. The board game where you have with the orange dice. I like that one. I think I understand the strategy now too. It was hard to concentrate last time with your dog jumping around and it kept putting on my shoes. I'm going to smack him if he does that again. I swear to God.
1: This one time, Tor slept over, and that was a little awkward.
0: Yeah, I'm sorry again about your clock. I don't know why I assumed it was chocolate.
1: Tor Jorgensen, man, noble son, balloon artist, smoothie vendor, man.
0: Oh, man. Yeah, see, I made the third guy too fat there. Ow.
1: For IPR, I'm Sherman Raleigh.
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0: At the tone, we've reached the top of the hour. 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
1: The Public News Service Wednesday afternoon update. I'm Mike Clifford. An official with the Department of Health and Human Services says the agency has frozen all child care payments to the state of Minnesota after allegations of fraudulent daycare centers. That from ABC News. They report Deputy Secretary Jim O'Neill said in a post that HHS is tightening requirements for payments from the administration for children and families to all states, requiring a justification and a receipt or photo evidence. ABC notes the move comes after an unverified online video from a conservative influencer, Nick Shirley, alleging fraud in child care in Somali communities in Minneapolis. Minneapolis officials dispute the allegations. Meantime, as folks in Ohio prepare to enter the new year, the League of Women Voters of Ohio is urging residents to consider civic engagement as part of their New Year's resolutions, arguing it can help people feel more connected to decisions that affect their communities.
2: The nonpartisan organization says the start of a new year is often when people reflect on personal goals and consider changes.